0: Singapore's Foreign Affairs Minister Vivian Balakrishnan says leaders exchanged candid views on global challenges, including the situation in the Middle East. Dr. Balakrishnan says the ministers have called for a de-escalation of the conflict, which has led to major disruptions to economies and supply chains. He underscored the need to uphold international law, adding that Singapore has consistently upheld the rights of all states to freedom of navigation and overflight. On Myanmar, Dr. Balakrishnan says the foreign ministers reaffirmed the five-point consensus and called for concrete and measurable progress in its implementation, this to ensure an inclusive and durable peaceful resolution. He says that ASEAN's ability to engage inclusively and work together in a time of growing uncertainty remains key to preserving peace, stability, and prosperity in the region.
1: And that was a report by Angela Lim. A scuffle near the second Thomas Shoal is also casting a shadow over the ASEAN meeting in Manila. The latest flashpoint in the South China Sea has resulted in summons for both Chinese and Philippine ambassadors. But Bloc Chair, the Philippines, is towing the diplomatic line, emphasizing continued cooperation as a strategic necessity. The news desk tells us more.
2: Conflicting accounts of the latest encounter in the South China Sea. Beijing says Philippine personnel rammed into a Chinese patrol boat in what it deems malicious attacks. Manila accusing China of issuing false and misleading statements, as well as doctoring footage of the clash. The Philippine Armed Forces insists Beijing's crew aggressively struck a Filipino sailor, causing injuries and damage to his smaller vessel. The encounter has drawn condemnation from the U.S., Washington is urging China to cease its, I quote, destabilizing conduct, while reaffirming support for Manila. Australia also criticizing Beijing for what it calls destabilizing and dangerous conduct. The violence at sea occurred a little over a week since the Philippines commemorated the 10th anniversary of the landmark South China Sea arbitral ruling in its favor. And this week, Manila is hosting top ASEAN and allied diplomats for the annual foreign ministers meeting, including U.S. Secretary of State Marco Rubio and Chinese Foreign Minister Wang Yi.
3: The Singapore Armed Forces is exploring the use of quantum computing to plan complex missions. The aim is to see if the tech can more efficiently balance operational constraints, resources and timelines. Authorities are working with IBM to prepare the SAF to harness emerging technologies. CNN's Angela Lim tells us more.
0: The goal is to train a group of engineers and developers with expertise in quantum computing for defense use cases. It's part of efforts to strengthen future digital capabilities, including logistics optimization. For example, calculating the route for a truck to go to 20 locations could be done more efficiently with a quantum computer. Digital Development and Information Minister Josephine Teo says Singapore is at the stage of development in quantum computing where it is reasonable to look at building up skills and applications that would be relevant. She pointed to possible users in container movements at Singapore's port and the finance sector.
4: Until recently, we did not know that perhaps even in the manufacturing of components for certain types of quantum computers, Singapore could participate meaningfully in. But it turns out that the production process has adjacencies with our semiconductor manufacturing capability, particularly in advanced packaging.
1: Businesses likely to be adversely affected by the opening of the Rapid Transit System link are advised to innovate and collaborate to stay competitive. There are even calls for these firms to tie up with counterparts across the border to benefit both sides. While many experts expect Johor Bahru retailers to see an initial boost in footfall, the one says the gap between the two sides is likely to narrow over time, similar to what has happened in other cross-border regions. CNA's Nasra Rohim speaks with Professor Sing Tian Fu from NUS Business School and Ang Yuit, President of the Association of Small and Medium Enterprises, in this report.
5: The Rapid Transit System Link, or RTS Link, is set to start operating next year, bringing commuters across the causeway. Shops near the border on Singapore side could get quieter as more residents head north. To stay attractive, market experts are calling on shops to band together to collaborate. buying in bulk to get discounts for one. Another example could be adding more value-added services like healthcare and wellness on top of the usual F&B.
6: I think one way is for the business to also actually collaborate with partner over the other side. They may even open some outlets or even franchise over the other side because of lower cost of rentals and also labor costs. And this can help the businesses to actually diversify some of the risk.
5: One expert cites innovative concepts in JB, which Singapore firms can consider adopting. For example, free-roaming alpacas and capybaras in cafes.
7: So if businesses can work out a way at a cost-effective way in which you can experiment with concepts, whether it is coming together as a grouping and having a Singapore-based model, and through that approach, innovate and take that innovation back to Singapore once it's proven to work, potentially there is more options for businesses to adjust.
5: The association is working to bridge the gap between businesses through engagement sessions.
7: We are putting together businesses in Singapore and JB to try to bring together culturally a cultural understanding of businesses, how they operate in both sides of the border. The way businesses here operate, the permit licensing, the regulations are not the same as Singapore. And learning from the locals and learning from how they actually do it is really quite critical.
5: There is also a feeling that further down the road, costs in Malaysia will rise.
6: I think in the long term, you probably see the kind of equilibrium. This is what we also observe between Hong Kong and Shenzhen. When there are a lot more people go to Shenzhen to do their shopping, the costs go up because the demand increase, the rental increase, more shops want to set up businesses there.
5: He adds that this will narrow the gap between the Singapore and Johor sides.
1: And that was CNA's Nashra Rohim with that report ending our bulletin. I'm Andrea Heng with Pocock Inc. You can get headlines anytime on CNA 938 and CNA.asia. Good morning and welcome to the Morning Report. 8:11 a.m. time for a traffic update. What do you have for us, Cooking?
3: We have an accident on the PI towards Tuas after Jurong West Avenue 2 with congestion till Jurong Town Hall Road. Avoid Lane 1. A vehicle breakdown on the TPE towards PIE at Seletar Expressway entrance. Another vehicle breakdown on SLE towards CTE at Sengkang West Road entrance. A vehicle breakdown on the PIE towards Tuas after Jalan Yunus. And a vehicle breakdown as well on TPE towards PIE after KPE. Heavy traffic on the SLE towards CTE at Woodlands Avenue 12 exit. Heavy traffic on TPE towards SLE at Loyang Avenue exit. And heavy traffic as well on the AYE towards Tuas between Normanton Park and Telok Blangah Road. And you're up to date.
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1: And what of the weather forecast, sir?
3: Well, today we're expecting thundery showers over many areas in the afternoon with temperatures of between 26 and 33 degrees Celsius.
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13: 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It is you haven't learned the skill of what it looks like to be a sociable person.
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1: A very good morning. This is CNA 938. You're listening to The Morning Report with me, Andrea Heng, and Po Kok Ing. We want to take a look now at the top international headline. You heard some of it in the bulletin earlier. The US Defense Secretary Pete Hegseth requesting more funds for the Pentagon as it looks like the surest sign that the US wants to continue with its thrust. Military thrust within the Middle East. Now, here's what's been happening. Iran has once again shut the Strait of Hormuz. The Houthis, the Yemen rebels, have just declared a blockade of Bab al-Mandeb. So that's two strategic waterways now choked. Two of the world's most critical shipping choke points squeezed at the same time. Saudi Arabia's workaround, which is routing oil through the Red Sea, may now be closing off too.
3: And this isn't staying contained. Iran has hit American forces in Jordan and in Iraq, not the United States directly, in an escalation with no obvious off-ramp in sight. So is this a coordinated pressure campaign or two separate crises colliding? And who actually has the leverage to end it? For that, we have Stephen Zunes, Professor of Politics from the University of San Francisco, joining us.
1: Professor Zunes, good of you to make the time for us today. Let's take a look at those two blockades now, the Strait of Hormuz and now the Houthis declaring Bab al-Mandeb blockaded too. So this effectively closes the strategic waterways from two directions. Is this a coordinated squeeze between Tehran and the Houthis, or are we looking at two separate actors here converging right at the very same moment?
15: Well, claims that the Houthis are simply proxies of Iran is an overstatement. They are certainly allied, and they are willing to use their clout to put pressure on the international community, to pressure Washington to end its war on Iran. And you know, both Iran and its allies basically want to send a message that, hey, if you're going to break off this memorandum of understanding, if you're going to restart the war, there are going to be consequences. Now, this is a big risk for the Houthis in that it then opens the likelihood, indeed, that the United States and Saudi Arabia and possibly other countries will start bombing them again. You know, but the Houthis have never really cared that much about the casualties that they inflict. You know, they just want to have their grip on power. At the same time, I think it's important to note they do not have the kind of missile technologies and the like that Iran does. It will be more of a challenge of them to keep the strait closed, but even the slight likelihood of damage to ships will make shipping companies, and of course their insurers, reluctant to allow them to try to break the blockade.
3: Now, Saudi Arabia's last workaround for oil exports just got cut off by this blockade. Does that change Riyadh's calculus and pull it more directly into a war that it's tried hard to stay out of?
15: I think very likely. I mean, the Saudis waged a devastating war against the Houthis for quite a few years. The primary casualties, unfortunately, were civilians, and the civilian deaths were in the tens of thousands. I think it's quite possible that that Saudi Arabia will indeed resume bombing. In fact, they did have a number of airstrikes just a few days ago. So this is indicative that this tragic war that's been engaging on in the Gulf, you know, on the eastern side of the Arabian Peninsula, could expand to the western side along the Red Sea.
1: That's exactly the next question we wanted to ask as well, because if rerouting around Africa lets Gulf states buy some time without a full climb down, how long, though, can workarounds actually hold before governments are forced into harder political choices? Not to mention also, I imagine there would be quite a bit of pressure from the oil markets as well, from consumers from other countries, as these will then raise shipping costs considerably.
15: Well, certainly. I mean, part of the problem is that it's not just that ships will have to sail a much a longer and more expensive and time-consuming route, but it makes it very, very difficult to get any oil out of the region. I mean, there are some pipelines and some way land possibilities of going out via Oman. There's also, of course, the Suez Canal, but that's generally not big enough for oil tankers. So, the biggest problem is getting oil out at all. And that oil that does out, again, it does get out, again, is going to be a longer process. It's going to put pressure on prices to go up even higher. And will certainly contribute to the growing global financial crisis that we have seen for not just the rise of a petrol cost for automobiles, but for various forms of other transportation. Of course, fertilizer and plastics and all sorts of other things that are made from petroleum products.
3: Iran's Revolutionary Guard is now saying regional energy is, quote, shared by all or denied to all. Is this Tehran deliberately opening a second front because pressure on Hormuz alone has not changed U.S. behavior?
15: Yes, indeed. In certain ways, it has provoked U.S. behavior. I mean, there are certainly analysts, including many in Iran, who believe that the regime is pushing things a little too far. But the thinking behind the hardline Iranian leadership, which has become more hardline, unfortunately, as a result of the war, is that they want to demonstrate that they do have this power through this new form of asymmetrical warfare they have developed. Any kind of agreement on nuclear issues or on lifting sanctions or their missiles or all these outstanding issues there, that they have the clout, they have the power to set terms because of their ability to disrupt. And the dilemma, of course, is that any agreement that the United States and other countries agree to under these circumstances is going to be less beneficial for the West and more beneficial for Iran than the Iran nuclear deal that Obama and six other world leaders signed and that Trump broke off. But Trump doesn't want to look like a loser. That he doesn't want to admit that any agreement is going to actually leave things worse off as a result of his actions. So indeed, it may be his ego more than anything else that is driving this conflict forward, regardless of the costs.
1: Well, you've taken us to the White House now, and that's where we want to stay for a moment longer, because we need to ask about how Americans are reconciling the fact that obviously there is this continued military thrust for the U.S. to continue its conflict with Iran. Pete Hegseth asking for more funding for the Pentagon is one big indicator of that. President Trump himself saying he's no longer interested in talks, although we've heard him say that before. But it has also come at a time when this is now the deadliest for the U.S. in this conflict, right, with a few deaths already recorded for U.S. troops. So what's the positioning here? Is the Trump administration wading in dangerous waters at this point?
15: Very much so. I mean, the Trump administration has gone beyond almost any modern American administration in terms of asserting war powers. And the Constitution and the War Powers Act gives Congress the authority to declare war, with the exception of, for example, an immediate attack that needs to be responded to. But the Republican majority in Congress has failed to press the issue, even in violation of the War Powers Resolution and the like. But the one area that Congress still has power is the power of the purse. You know, that is this demand for nearly $80 billion to fund a war that Congress didn't have a say in, that polls show from the very beginning the majority of the Americans opposed. It's widely recognized as illegal under international law. I mean, it's going to be a tough sell, but what they might try to get around it is insist, oh, you have to support our troops, and you're abandoning our troops if you don't support this. Or because we've used so much of our certain weapon stocks, especially anti-missile technology, it's leaving us and our allies vulnerable in Europe and Asia and elsewhere. We need to supporting this will order them to restock supplies. They may try to get the money anyway. But this at least gives Congress an opportunity to say, hey, wait a minute, we need to have a serious national debate about whether it makes sense to continue this war.
3: Now, meanwhile, Iran keeps hitting Americans in Jordan and Iraq instead of striking the U.S. directly. Is that a form of containment, or does it actually make the war more dangerous by dragging in more countries?
15: Well, yeah, Iran is incapable, of course, of hitting the United States or its possessions. Why they haven't attacked American ships in the Gulf and elsewhere may have something to do with the fact that most of the U.S. Navy nowadays has pretty efficient anti-missile and anti-drone technologies, more so than you actually find in many American bases, which are more vulnerable. So, you know, attacking American bases does seem like a reasonable response if that country is attacking you. Far more controversial, of course, is their attacks on the infrastructure, including the civilian infrastructure, of a number of Arab states. Iran is basically saying, well, if the United States is destroying our infrastructure, attacking our bridges and our desalinization plants and power stations, we can do the same to you, in the hopes that they would get these Arab allies to come to Trump and say, hey, stop, this is not worth it. However, what it appears to be doing is just making the countries more angry and more likely to collaborate with the United States. So, this does the risk of major escalation on both sides is very real.
1: Mm. So at this point, given the escalation, given, you know, no clear off-ramp in sight after some 10-plus days of strikes, who actually holds leverage to end this now? I mean, I feel like Washington and Tehran have traded places at any given time. Another regional power entirely could be the one holding the key. Could it also push the likes of Saudi Arabia into a corner to act?
15: Well, I mean, again, the risk of escalation, including bringing the Saudis in, is very real. But the underlying issue here is that neither side can win militarily. No matter how much bombing the United States has and how much they continue to blockade that country, Iran is not going to give in. They still are producing missiles. They're still producing drones. They obviously had no problems with slaughtering thousands of their own people back in January. They don't mind, they care if other people die. The Iranians have dealt with hardships before through sanctions, the Iran-Iraq war and the like. So the Iranians think they can hold out. But at the same time, you know, their attacks are not going to get the United States and other countries to give in to their demands. So neither side is going to win militarily. The best that can be hoped for is there some kind of herding stalemate where both sides recognize that negotiations really are the only way to go.
1: And we'll be continuing to watch this, as we're sure you will as well, Professor Zunes. Thanks very much for your perspectives this morning. Stephen Zunes is Professor of Politics at the University of San Francisco. 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
1: burger. The Dhemendra Pradhan has accused the opposition of using student protesters as political tools. He's facing growing pressure to resign following outrage over the leak of a high-stakes entrance exam that resulted in widespread cheating. He made the remark after opposition leader Rahul Gandhi was briefly detained by police while staging a sit-in outside Prime Minister Narendra Modi's residence. Several other opposition leaders, including Mr. Gandhi's sister Priyanka, were removed by police during the protest. They were demanding accountability over Monday's crackdown on demonstrators. They also called for Mr. Modi's resignation. Mr. Gandhi says the protests reflect wider concerns among students and families about the state of India's education system.
2: Why is the Indian education system collapsing? Why are papers leaking? Why is education so expensive in India? Why do families have to destroy themselves financially to educate their children? These are legitimate questions. And there's absolutely nothing wrong with asking these questions.
1: And still on the story, Education Minister Pradhan argues that the opposition's objective was never to find solutions for students, but rather to create disruption for political headlines. Supporters of the youth-led Cockroach Party at the forefront of the protests have vowed to continue until those behind the exam crisis are punished. Prime Minister Modi has called for accountability and said preventing exam leaks is a national responsibility. Here's Federal Minister Jitendra Singh.
3: This morning itself, Prime Minister Modi ji gave out a very candid assurance to the countrymen that nobody responsible for the paper leakage episodes will go scot-free. Not only that, he went on to say that the severest punishment would be accorded to the persons who are found involved in this. And he also said that we cannot compromise the future of our children at any cost, and we will not let that happen.
1: CNA's Julie Yu explains how India's youth-led cockroach movement has evolved from an online joke into a nationwide protest.
4: Back in May, India's top judge referred to some unemployed young people as parasites and cockroaches during a hearing that quickly went viral. And 30-year-old Boston University graduate Abhijit Dipke created a parody website for the Cockroach Janta Party, or CJP, described as a home for India's lazy, unemployed, and forgotten. The Chief Justice later said that he was misquoted, but the damage was done. The cockroach movement quickly widened into one of the largest displays of public dissent against Prime Minister Modi. It has since amassed more than 24 million followers on Instagram. But the momentum propelled it into a serious protest group calling for education reforms following a series of alleged exam leaks. Millions have been forced to retake the test, and a string of student suicides have also been linked to the scandal. The protests were held over a past month, culminating one of the largest anti-government rallies on Monday. Even as that descended into violence, supporters say they will continue demonstrations. Well, the rise of the CJP is drawing comparisons to other Gen Z movements that have swept the South Asian region in recent years, including in Bangladesh and Nepal. Prime Minister's Modi Party, a BJP, earlier dismissed it as an online gimmick and a premeditated conspiracy created by their political rivals.
1: Rescuers are struggling to reach 13 people trapped after a deadly tunnel blast in northeastern India. At least 12 bodies have been recovered so far. A methane gas explosion is suspected to have caused part of a tunnel under construction to collapse at a 500-megawatt hydropower project in the Himalayan state of Sikkim. The blast happened on Monday while workers were about 1.5 kilometers inside the tunnel. Six power utility officials later entered the tunnel to help with rescue efforts, but they themselves became trapped. Rescue teams wearing oxygen gear are working in hazardous conditions.

0: officials say a mix of toxic gases inside the tunnel are forcing them to limit each search to about 15 minutes. And in France, France has become the first EU country to ban social media for children under 15. Its parliament approved the landmark legislation, introducing some of the region's strictest safeguards for young users online. The creation of new social media accounts for young users will be prohibited from September, when the new school year begins. Platforms will have 4 months to close existing accounts and introduce age verification systems. The law also extends France's mobile phone ban to high schools after it was introduced in primary and middle schools. But some services will be exempt. Children will still be able to watch videos on YouTube and send messages on WhatsApp. However, features such as commenting and sharing will be restricted. The government says the measures are about protecting young people from the dangers of excessive screen time. And time now for some business headlines here on CNA 938. We begin in China, where U.S. Treasury Secretary Scott Bessent says Washington will investigate whether Chinese AI systems were trained using the outputs of American models. The scrutiny comes as lower-cost Chinese platforms emerge as a credible challenge to their Silicon Valley rivals. CNA's Elizabeth Neal reports.
1: Now, Mr. Bessent told media they are finding watermarks of U.S. models on many Chinese ones, and he described it as unacceptable. The matter is likely to be brought up at a meeting on AI between the U.S. and China that's reportedly set to take place later in September. Well, the recent release in China of Moonshot's AI, Kimi K3, have fueled expectations that chatbots from the country are catching up with those from the U.S. It's also sparked questions over the massive AI spending in the U.S. and whether it will pay off. But American companies, they've alleged that Chinese models were unfairly trained using their offerings, and they claim that these platforms use distillation, which is when a smaller model is trained using a larger one. Now, in February, OpenAI warned U.S. lawmakers that Chinese rival DeepSeek used distillation on its chatbot. Anthropic has accused DeepSeek, Moonshot AI, and Minimax of the same. But China is pushing back against those allegations. On Saturday, Assistant Chinese Foreign Minister Liu Bin said some countries hype up distillation, which is misguided and counterproductive.
2: U.S. President Donald Trump has announced a phased tariff plan for imported generic medicines, giving drug makers 2 years to shift production to the U.S. This comes as Washington looks set to unveil fresh levies on dozens of countries as early as this week, targeting 60 trading partners over their alleged failures to act against forced labor. Analysts expect tariffs of between 10 and 12.5% to be imposed on 60 countries. Mr. Trump has also announced a 50% levy on many Canadian products, which is set to take effect in 30 days. The U.S. leader says the tariffs are unrelated to his earlier threats over wildfire smoke drifting into the U.S. Canadian Prime Minister Mark Carney says he and Mr. Trump have agreed to step up negotiations.
3: I've spoken with the president. We agreed to intensify discussions. We'll begin that right away. This is part of the negotiation. So the first objective is to get a comprehensive agreement that benefits, obviously, both countries, that's consistent with CUSMA as it is and CUSMA as it will be.
2: At home, department store Metro has announced it will close its outlets at Paragon and Causeway Point when their current leases expire. The company says the decision follows a strategic review of its retail operations. Metro has begun evaluating smaller format stores, multi-specialty concepts, curated retail experiences, and pop-up initiatives. It says the new strategy aims to match changing consumer preferences, shopping habits, and market trends. The retailer confirmed it's been discussing new concepts with existing landlords and other property owners. No timeline has been provided for the closures. Metro says it intends to transition progressively from large format department stores to a more flexible retail model. CNA 938 spoke with Associate Professor Lau Kong Chin, head of the marketing program at the Singapore University of Social Sciences School of Business, and he explained why there's been a shift from the traditional department store format in Singapore.
4: So they broke it up, right? Everyone saw there's a niche. I broke it up and I make a huge category, right? So if you want toys, for instance, you go Toys R Us, right? You don't have to go to departmental store where you have limited number of toys. Yeah, it's there, but it's not there, right? If you want sports equipment, you go to a department store. Maybe you have a few sports shoes, a few brands, but it's not there. So you go to JD Sports. Yeah, you have wide range, right? So that's where some of this evolution is happening in retail. People are learning from what the departmental stores have been doing. Take a cut of the category and build it up.
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0: Alrighty, thanks for that, Kok Ing. What's the traffic update saying today, right now at 8:40 a.m.?
2: Well, we have heavy traffic on the PIE towards Tuas at AYE exit. Heavy traffic as well on KJE towards PIE between PIE Changi and Brickland Road. And heavy traffic on the PIE towards Changi at Simei Avenue exit. That's it.
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3: 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Good morning.
5: Good morning.
3: We want to find out from you how you feel about Singapore's public transport. If you are happening, if you happen to be taking public transport, listening to us today, we'd like to find out from you what you think, what your observations are, what you think can be improved in Singapore's public transportation system. I mean, is it mostly smooth sailing? Do you find yourself waiting for a bus for too long, squeezing onto a crowded train or bus? Why people won't move just move into the carriage? We want to hear from you. So Kok Ing and I have indicated our little
5: peeves
3: and preferences.
5: Yes.
3: We've heard from other people as well about the design of some buses, mm-hmm. waiting times, the estimated waiting times, the frequency of buses.
5: And of course, the behavior of our fellow commuters.
3: Yes, it's something that we've talked about briefly on the show as well before. So for my part, when I take mostly the MRT home, and the TEL is pretty nice and quiet at the timing that I go home.
5: No, I find the TEL very loud.
3: Oh, really?
5: Yeah, like,
3: when it's passing through the tunnel, right?
5: No. When it's traveling, it's very loud.
3: Yes, it is very loud. I'm plugged in most of the time.
5: Okay.
3: But it's not crowded. It's rarely crowded. I always get a seat.
5: Oh, I love the stations.
3: Yes, the stations are lovely.
5: Oh, so nice.
3: Yeah. So here's the thing. The Public Transport Council did run a survey, and they did say that about 87% of commuters here are pretty satisfied with our transportation system, but always room for improvement.
5: Right, the 13%, right?
3: The 13%.
5: Yes.
3: But I think in general, yeah, I mean, if you compare Singapore's public transport system to overseas, we are pretty affordable. We're clean. Punctuality still seems to be something that is inconsistent.
5: Well, but on a train, you know, you don't have to wait for more than a few minutes, right?
3: No, rarely. Yeah. I've had to wait 15 minutes for a bus before.
5: Oh.
3: But I think it depends on the bus service and what time.
5: Mm. And then when it comes, it's two at a time.
3: Or? Yeah, I've seen those happen before. So that's the thing also. I appreciate our bus captains, but I do think some of them drive buses like F1 drivers. I'm so sorry, but I have to brace this because I live in an area where there are a lot of elderly folk, and a lot of estates are like that, right? There are lots of seniors.
5: So, yes.
3: Exactly, yeah. So it really is not safe if we are traveling at dangerous speeds within residential areas, and especially if it's a big bus.
5: Mm. And sometimes even on the bus itself, you know, the wheelchairs, even though it's locked, it can move, you know, if it's too vigorous, the movement.
3: Yeah, or if they're swerving around the corner, they're turning a corner too fast, that sort of stuff. So I think some of that might be looked into as well. But when something goes on, so obviously when things go wrong, well, Singaporeans are the first to take notice and complain. People have been complaining about air conditioning, for example. Mm. So we have one text here from Rolf. Thanks, Rolf, for sending us your message. The big question we're asking this week is, what's one thing you'd fix about Singapore's public transport? What did Rolf say?
5: He says to improve the comfort of public bus passenger experience with solar-powered fans at bus shelters.
3: Oh, I like that.
5: Yeah, because the bus stop near my house has just been moved next to this open field, and it's become super hot, you know?
3: Yeah.
5: I think solar-powered fans is a great idea. Yeah. Or those, maybe even we want to test like those misting machines, you know?
3: Yes, that's right, yeah. Rolf says this would help reduce heat, improve waiting experience, particularly in hot and humid weather, just like you said. I mean, waiting for the bus is a given, so why not make it more comfortable, right? Rolf says this initiative could be designed to be financially sustainable, optimizing advertising space on bus shelters.
5: And he's suggesting that revenue generated from advertisements could be used to cover the installation, operation and maintenance costs, reducing the need for additional public funding. Wow.
3: Well, he's got it thought through. Yes, well thought through. Rolf, thanks very much for your text. We really appreciate that idea. Thanks very much. If you have any ideas or if you know someone, you may not be commuting via public transport today while listening to us. You might be in the car, but maybe your children, when they go home from school, what do they think about their commute home or anywhere else after school, for example, if they take public transport? What do they wish would improve about Singapore's public transport system? Your friends, colleagues who take public transport, ask them what they want to improve about Singapore's public transport. Let us know, 96311938. Okay, so here is something else that's got people talking in Japan. We talk about hot and humid weather. Summers in Japan are brutal. Have you been?
5: I've never been, but I've been warned not to go there during this period.
3: Yeah, I will add to that warning, don't. So because of the really hot weather in Japan, Tokyo is encouraging more men to wear shorts to work, you know, Bermudas and stuff like that. So it's a good idea, right? Salary men get to be more comfortable. They're not in their suits for too long. But not everyone is on board, particularly the women. Apparently, some women say they're still expected to wear tights, while others have even complained that men wearing shorts is called leg hair harassment.
5: What?
3: Because when their legs are exposed, I think they rarely see Japanese men in shorts. And therefore, they're like, I don't know, it's a culture shock for them to see leg hair.
5: Nice.
3: I think it's okay. I think whatever's comfortable, right?
5: Yeah.
3: But despite the debate, officials say the idea is simply to give workers more options, more comfortable options, as Japan faces another scorching summer. Right from Japan, we go to Hong Kong, where it is enjoying quite a bit of a comeback when it comes to the IPO market. The city has raised billions of dollars this year and is on course for its strongest listing year since 2020. Now, a new wave of mainland Chinese companies, AI-related businesses, A2H secondary listings, they have all helped propel Hong Kong to the top of the global IPO league tables.
5: But some important questions about the headline numbers need to be raised. While many stocks are debuting on the Hong Kong exchange, some newly listed ones have struggled after their debut. Many are left wondering whether this resurgence reflects true investor confidence or if it's simply due to favorable market conditions. So what's really behind Hong Kong's IPO revival, and more importantly, can it last? Now, earlier on Open for Business, we spoke with Brandon Ho, head of investment advisory at Otter Finance, and he told us what's driving this revival after several years of subdued activity.
6: I think there's not specifically any change. It is also a result of the Chinese market doing actually quite well, and interest there has been quite exceptional as well. I want to touch a little bit on the point about performance. Generally, what we see within IPOs, whether they are in Hong Kong or whether they are in the US, often have this pattern where there's very, very strong initial demand, and they do very well in the days following that IPO as well. But long-term performance can be slightly weaker once valuations and consistent earning reports start coming in. So we actually do need to be quite cognizant and quite careful. The boom in the Hong Kong IPO market is real, and short-term performance actually in the first half of 2026 has been quite encouraging. But the real test is whether the companies can sustain performance beyond this initial listing period.
5: That's right, Brandon. Actually, more than half of the companies that joined Stock Connect in March have fallen over 10%, with some losing far more. Is Hong Kong solving a fundraising problem while creating a confidence problem for retail investors?
6: I don't think really it's a confident problem. It's not also a fundraising problem specifically. So what the data suggests here, IPOs on average really underperformed the broad market by a magnitude of about 21% over a three-year period after listing. It's similar evidence in Hong Kong as well, especially for these Chinese listed IPOs in Hong Kong over previous decades. I wouldn't say it's a confidence problem. It's more a matter of the types of IPOs that are coming out. You see those being a little bit more into tech, very heavy into hard tech, into infrastructure as well. But generally, it is going to be quite concentrated in that one specific sector.
3: Okay, so let's take a look at some concerns that have been flagged by regulators, Brandon. They've said that some investment banks have relatively inexperienced deal teams that are working on multiple IPOs simultaneously. So should this be a big worry for investors that speed is starting to come at the expense of due diligence?
6: I think potentially, yes. I think there are risks if the problem becomes too severe. Actually, the SFC, or the Securities and Futures Commission in Hong Kong, has already flagged concerns around sponsor work and listing document quality. So it's not just anymore a theoretical risk. So in what we're seeing now, which is a very much booming IPO market in Hong Kong, capacity will become a real issue. You need experienced personnel, like bankers, like lawyers, like auditors, to do proper due diligence, to prepare prospectors, to challenge assumptions as well. And if too many deals are being pushed through at the same time, the risk is that quality control does become harder. So it's not just a staffing issue. I feel it potentially can become an investor protection issue if weaker companies get rushed to market, or if disclosures are not as robust as they should be.
5: Now, Brandon, much of this year's momentum has come from A to H listings, and that's where mainland companies seek a second listing in Hong Kong. Is this bringing genuinely new international capital into the market, or just, you know, redistributing existing Chinese capital across two exchanges?
6: Yeah, I think it's a little bit of both, actually. So this A to H share wave matters because it now makes up a very large part of the Hong Kong IPO boom. So putting some numbers to it, in first half of 2026, Hong Kong's IPOs raised about 210 billion Hong Kong dollars, and more than half of that came from companies that were already having an A-share listing. And what this tells us is that it's not purely a wave of brand new companies coming to market. Quite a large part of that is already listed mainland companies using Hong Kong as a second capital raising venue. But despite that, these IPOs can still generally attract new offshore capital because it makes accessing these Chinese companies a lot easier now that they are listed in Hong Kong rather than in China exchanges, and avoids some of that access constraints of the domestic A-share market as well.
3: So obviously, much like what we're seeing in the US, AI has become one of the biggest themes behind this Hong Kong IPO revival. Companies like Moonshot AI, I mentioned earlier, Chongqi InnoLite also, these are attracting enormous attention, lofty valuations as well. Again, much like what's happening in the US, are investors actually backing long-term earnings potential of these companies? Or is it right down to, once again, AI enthusiasm driving those valuations up faster than fundamentals can catch up?
6: I think it's always harder to assess these private companies, for example, like Moonshot, versus a listed company, because taking the example of Moonshot, it's still private. We don't yet have the granularity of data that we would have for a public one. What we can rely on are reported figures. So, for example, Moonshot's annual recurring revenue was reportedly around 300 million USD in June. And that's actually up from 200 million in April. And off the back of that, the company is being discussed at a valuation of more than 30 billion US dollars. From my perspective, that tells us two things. First, there does appear to be a very real revenue growth story there, and very, very real demand for Kimi, which is Moonshot's flagship AI assistant. And second, the valuation is still very demanding. At these valuation levels, at these company revenue levels, investors are effectively valuing the company at around 100 times reported revenue. So I wouldn't say Moonshot's valuation is purely based off revenue numbers yet. Yes, they are there. They have shown actual growth. But I think the overall optimism and enthusiasm around Chinese tech and AI names in the broad market has also helped to push valuations to their current levels as well.
5: Now, Brendan, Hong Kong is expected to finish among the world's biggest IPO markets this year, but NASDAQ reclaims the top spot largely because of one blockbuster listing,
3: yeah,
5: SpaceX.
3: Yeah, we know who that is, yeah.
5: Now, beyond, and actually more big ones to come this year, I think, right? Some AI big names. Now, beyond league table rankings, what should investors really be looking at to judge whether Hong Kong's capital markets have truly recovered?
6: I think there are risks to that as well. Specifically for Hong Kong's pipeline. I think there's some exposure to tech and AI-linked companies. The durability of these pipelines as well does matter. A lot of the recent excitement, and I pointed out this before, has come from sectors like semiconductors, AI infrastructure, new energy as well. And these are exactly the sectors that benefit when investors are optimistic about AI capex and China's tech upgrading story, which is going to be the case now. If the AI infrastructure cycle cools, it does affect the IPO pipeline somewhat.
3: Hearing there from Brandon Ho, Head of Investment Advisory at Arta Finance, we are still asking you, what do you want improved on Singapore's public transport? Let us know. 96311938. That's the big question. Coming up, the 9 o'clock news and a look at the cockroach party in India.
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3: It's Andrea Heng and Pocock Inc. keeping you company till 10 a.m. We're heading over to India, where calls are mounting for the education minister to resign as protests over exam paper leaks intensify.
5: And we'll discuss what's driving the unrest and whether the government's response risks deepening the political crisis.
3: Plus, we're asking you this week, what's the one thing you'd fix about Singapore's public transport? Let us know on 963-11938. Good morning. The latest headlines at 9 a.m. here on CNA 938, the station you trust for news. India's Education Minister, Dharmendra Pradhan, has accused the opposition of using student protesters as political tools. He's facing growing pressure to resign following outrage over the leak of a high-stakes entrance exam that resulted in widespread cheating. He made the remark after opposition leader Rahul Gandhi was briefly detained by police while staging a sit-in outside Prime Minister Narendra Modi's residence. Several other opposition leaders were also removed by police during the protest, where they demanded accountability over Monday's crackdown on demonstrators. They've called for Prime Minister Modi's resignation. Mr. Gandhi says the protests reflect wider concerns among students and families about the state of India's education system. Education Minister Pradhan says he's prepared to address students' concerns in Parliament, promising accountability and reforms.
5: The ASEAN post-ministerial conference is taking place today. That's when regional envoys hold talks with their dialogue partners, including the US, China, Russia, Japan and South Korea. They'll be keen to raise concerns about the war in the Middle East, which has disrupted oil supplies and triggered inflationary pressures. They're also expected to discuss tensions in the South China Sea after China and the Philippines traded accusations over an encounter on Monday, which left one Filipino sailor hurt. The issue of Myanmar will also be on the agenda, with an informal session planned today to discuss the next steps. All eyes will also be on an anticipated meeting between US Secretary of State Marco Rubio and Chinese Foreign Minister Wang Yi. The meeting takes place after President Donald Trump accused China of meddling in past US elections. It'll also come ahead of Chinese President Xi Jinping's visit to the US, which is expected in September. CNA's senior correspondent Leong Wai Kit is at the ASEAN meeting in Metro Manila, and he tells us what's expected from some of the key sessions this morning.
7: Between ASEAN and US, an ideal outcome would be for Washington to put forth to the region's top diplomats that ASEAN is its main channel in its Indo-Pacific strategy, and that it will want to keep that region free and open. Between ASEAN and China, Beijing will likely want to put forth the message that ASEAN is its top priority in its neighborhood diplomacy and that it respects ASEAN processes as well as ASEAN centrality. But that is an ideal situation, an ideal outcome. After all, these top diplomats are meeting amid a new trend of what's coined the three U's by Secretary Lazaro: upheavals, uncertainty, unpredictability. So there will be big picture questions. So when ASEAN meets US, the big picture question really is the current conflict going on in the Middle East and whether or not the US will remain a reliable and predictable partner.
3: U.S. Defense Secretary Pete Hegseth says the Iran war has cost $37.5 billion so far. This is up from a previous estimate of nearly $29 billion in mid-May. Mr. Hegseth was testifying before a Senate hearing at which he defended a request for more than $60 billion in additional funding for the Pentagon. Mr. Hegseth's testimony comes amid an escalation of the war in Iran. U.S. forces have bombed targets in the south and west of Iran in the latest strikes. Tehran has retaliated by targeting U.S. sites in Bahrain, Kuwait and Jordan. A tanker was also hit in the Strait of Hormuz. The latest phase of fighting has proved to be among the deadliest for U.S. forces. The death toll for U.S. troop deaths now stands at 17. Pakistan is urging both sides to exercise restraint, but U.S. President Donald Trump says he has no interest in talks with Iran and threatened more attacks. He also said he would take care of Yemen's Iran-backed Houthi rebels if they followed through on a threat to blockade Saudi Arabia's ports.
5: France has become the first country in Europe to ban social media for children under 15. As Parliament approved the landmark legislation introducing some of the region's strictest safeguards for young users online. The creation of new social media accounts will be prohibited from September when the new school year begins. Platforms will have 4 months to close existing accounts and introduce age verification systems. The law also extends France's mobile phone ban to high schools after it was introduced in primary and middle schools. The government says the measures are about protecting young people from the harms of excessive screen time. Some services will be exempt from the law. Children will still be able to watch videos on YouTube and send messages on WhatsApp, but features such as commenting and sharing will be restricted.
3: Singapore could be on track for its biggest collective sale this year. Tan Boon Liat building has been sold with conditions attached in an en bloc exercise to a unit of Kingsford Group. If approved, analysts say the freehold site could be redeveloped into a project with at least 800 homes. It's one of Singapore's earliest high-rise industrial buildings and could be sold for $950 million if at least 80% of the building's owners agree. The asking price is down from the $1.15 billion reserve price set when it first went up for sale in February 2025. CNA's Elsis Thung speaks with Ashok Malwani, chairman of the Collective Sale Committee, to find out why some are keen to sell.
14: The building is aging. All the lifts need replacement. That has to come out of the owner's pocket. In reality, water pipes need to be repaired. So there's actually a lot of capital costs coming if we don't do the en bloc, which has to come out of the owner's.
15: Tan Boon Liat building has freehold tenure and sits above an MRT station. According to real estate firm Cushman & Wakefield, the site could be rezoned to become a residential and commercial development, allowing for a project with twin skyscrapers of up to 48 stories. Analysts say such a development would draw interest from all sides.
16: Upgraders would definitely be excited to look into it, especially when they are 99 years leasehold property. They don't mind to upgrade to a freehold property. First timer, they also wouldn't mind because it's so convenient, right? One stop, the MRT is just right below, Havelock area. So which also makes, in terms of commitment, commute to any part of the city much more easier for them. As for investor who really wants to buy a property for rental purposes, for you, definitely will be looking into this as well.
15: Recent launches in the area also point to strong buyer demand. Nearby projects such as Zion Grand and River Modern sold over 80% of their units at launch, with prices above 3,000 Singapore dollars per square foot. One analyst says a future project on the site could command similar prices, given the flexibility around building design. For now, any transaction remains subject to regulatory approval. An extraordinary general meeting will also be called for owners to vote on the collective sale.
5: Demand for affordable and flexible housing is prompting more landlords to rethink the traditional single-tenant model. Some co-living operators say they're getting more inquiries from property owners looking to convert to multi-tenant rentals. One analyst says the trend is set to grow, driven by strong demand from students, professionals and smaller households. CNA's Alexander Arnon speaks to Josephine Liu, the owner of a landed property in Pasir Panjang. She explains why she converted it into an 8-room property, each home to a different tenant.
17: Renting out to a family unit did not... the amount that we rent out, the rent that we got, was not enough to cover my mortgage. I would be like at least 20 to 30% short in terms of paying my mortgage.
18: So she spent $200,000 redesigning this 30-year-old landed property for co-living and getting help from an operator to manage it. Since then, her rental revenue has increased by around 50%. And she's not alone. Some co-living operators say they've seen landlord inquiries increase by as much as fourfold over the past year. But not every property can be used for co-living. Operators need approval from individual condo management corporations or MCSTs, and not every development gives the green light.
19: A lot of people, when we talk about co-living, they always feel that, oh, it's simple, right? Just get a unit, rent out to individual tenants, and they make money out of it. It doesn't work that way. There are specific location, there is more tenants saturated.
18: Analysts say such co-living properties are becoming a more structural part of Singapore's private rental market, offering landlords an alternative way to lease their properties and renters a wider mix of housing options.
3: And you also heard from Ernie Ong, founder and CEO of Bespoke Habit, in that report by Alexandra Arnon. We've come to the end of the news bulletin. I'm Andrea Heng with Po Kok Ing. Get headlines anytime on CNA 938 and CNA.asia. 10 minutes past 9. Good morning. Time for a traffic update. What do you have for us, Kok-ing?
5: We have an accident on KJE towards PIE after Brickland Road with congestion to Choa Chu Kang Drive. Avoid lane 1. An accident as well on the BKE towards PIE after Bukit Panjang Road. A vehicle breakdown on the PIE towards Tuas after Eng Neo Avenue, and also a vehicle breakdown on the PIE towards Tuas after Bedok North Avenue 3. There's heavy traffic on the CTE towards AYE between Balestier Road and PIE Changi. Heavy traffic as well on the ECP towards City between Fort Road and Changi. And heavy traffic on the PIE towards Tuas at KPE ECP exit. That's all.
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3: And watch of the weather forecast.
5: Expecting thundery showers over many areas in the afternoon. Temperatures are between 26 and 33 degrees Celsius.
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22: The buses will operate alongside manned services with wheelchair accessible facilities.
23: It can take several weeks for the body to develop a detectable immune response.
24: This could mark a major de-escalation of tension since July.
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3: This is CNA 938 and you are listening to The Morning Report with Andrea Heng and Po Kok-ing. We want to turn to a story that has been dominating our headlines here on CNA 938, and for that we head to India, where Education Minister Dharmendra Pradhan is rejecting calls to resign over a police crackdown on student protesters. Now, he has accused the opposition of using students as political tools instead of addressing their concerns. Opposition leader Rahul Gandhi was briefly detained after he led a sit-in outside Prime Minister Narendra Modi's residence.
5: The opposition is demanding accountability for the crackdown and has also called for Prime Minister Narendra Modi to step down. This comes amid outrage over alleged widespread cheating in high-stakes entrance exams. Now, thousands of supporters of the youth-led cockroach movement returned to the streets yesterday, vowing to continue until those behind the examination crisis are punished. And joining us now to discuss the political fallout is Dr. Pradeep Taneja, Senior Lecturer in Asian Politics at the University of Melbourne.
3: Dr. Taneja, good of you to join us this morning. Thank you so much for making the time. Now, want to get your reaction to the latest, and that is the detention of Rahul Gandhi and other opposition leaders, including his sister Priyanka, outside Mr. Modi's residence. Now, the government cites security. The opposition says dissent is being silenced. What does this episode say about India's political climate right now?
30: Well, India's political climate at the moment, at least in New Delhi, is reasonably tense, because this movement, which has been going on since June, which was started by, as I think your news bulletins may have referred to, this Cockroach Janata Party, which was supposed to be a joke. But it has taken a serious turn, and now a number of political parties, opposition parties on the left, but also the main opposition party, the Congress Party of Rahul Gandhi, have also joined this movement. And Prime Minister Modi is refusing to budge. He's refusing to, concede the demands of the protesters, particularly very young demonstrators who have been occupying the heart of Delhi for the last couple of days.
5: You've let cockroach movement has evolved into a nationwide protest, but it all started as an online joke after India's top judge referred to some unemployed young people as parasites and cockroaches. How did founder Abhijit Dibke leverage viral internet satire to turn a single social media handle into a mass street movement?
30: Remember that Abhijit Dibke was a student in the US at the time when the Supreme Court judge made that comment. But he very cleverly managed to create some graphics or memes, which became viral. And then other young people started creating their own. And very soon, of course, you had millions of young people and students joining this movement online. And then, of course, he returned to India last month and declared that he was going to go to Jantar Mantar, which is a place where usually protests take place in Delhi. And he went there and he was joined by, thousands of other students. But since then, the movement, of course, has gathered pace. And I think what it does is it taps into the disillusionment that many young people feel in India, particularly with youth unemployment being relatively high. Many young people feel that despite India's economy growing, reasonably fast, that the economy is not creating sufficient good quality jobs. There's a lot of job growth in the informal sector, what is called the informal sector in India, for example, gig jobs, but it's not creating good quality jobs that will sustain a good standard of living. So there has been a growing disenchantment with the government, with the failure of the government economic policies to create, good quality jobs for the young people. And then the leaks in this NEET exam paper. NEET is, of course, the national eligibility test for admission to medical colleges in India. And every year, tens of thousands of young people participate in these exams. And in May, this exam was cancelled after it's been held because there was a leak. And then the exam was reconducted last month. And as a result, there have been a number of cases where young people have taken their own lives. And this has, of course, this has not gone down very well with the general public. And Prime Minister Modi has refused to accept or to force his education minister to resign. And that is creating a lot of frustration and tension in the country.
3: Certainly, it's also a show of the power, the growing political power and mobilization capacity of Gen Z, which we've also seen in the recent past in Pakistan, in Nepal, and many other countries as well. So it does reveal that. But at the same time, I wonder if the CJP movement, this cockroach party, could actually have the means to weaken Prime Minister Modi's position and image of decisive governance among India's middle class, especially?
30: Prime Minister Modi has cultivated an image, even before he became Prime Minister, even when he was Chief Minister of Gujarat, he had cultivated an image as he was known as the Vikas Purush, or the man of development, man of good governance. And that image has been very carefully maintained by a very powerful public relations machinery. Prime Minister Modi's party has a very efficient, one of the most efficient public relations machinery, image building machinery that I've seen. And this program has very successfully cultivated Prime Minister Modi's image as a man of governance. And I think this protest is the largest protest we have seen in India since the Modi government came to power in 2014. So in 12 years, this is the biggest protest. We have seen protests earlier against a citizenship amendment bill that the Modi government had brought. Then we saw farmers' protests. But those were all protests which were largely dominated by particular sections of the population. Whereas this protest seems to cut across class and caste and regions. And therefore, I think that this, particularly on social media, it is being reflected. My own social media feed has been inundated with protester police actions, people with, you know, blood flowing from their faces and their heads as a result of police beating in Delhi. So this is certainly, I think, going to damage Prime Minister Modi's image.
5: A big test for the Indian leader. What structural failures in India's national examination system triggered this level of youth unrest?
30: Well, it is not one failure. The main failure, which has of course triggered the movement, was the leak in the NEET exam, which of course so many young people prepare for under very, very stressful conditions. And but apparently there have been more than 70 leaks in various national and regional exams. So there is a frustration that why the government is not doing anything about it and why the government is not taking responsibility for it. Government says that it has set up a very high power investigation. One person has been arrested by the Central Bureau of Investigation. Prime Minister Modi said yesterday, apparently, that this is a national responsibility, that fixing this problem is a national responsibility. But in politics, perceptions matter. And what the students are demanding is that somebody should take responsibility. And in this case, the education minister should resign. And India does have a long history before the Modi government came to power, where politicians have taken responsibility for major failures in governance. If there were a railway accident, usually the railway minister would tender resignation. But Modi government has made it a point that the ministers don't take responsibility, they don't resign. And this is what I think creating a lot of frustration amongst the young people in Delhi.
3: And very understandably so as well. Now, on another front, we have education reformer and activist Sonam Wangchuk's hunger strike. And this has reignited debate over the use of a hunger strike as a form of protest in India. Now, historically, how effective have hunger strikes actually been in pressurizing governments to concede to demands? What are the chances that this campaign will actually eventually lead to the suggestion that you made of Education Minister Dhamendra Pradhan's, resignation, or even more importantly, reforms in the education system?
30: Well, first of all, the last part of your question about whether or not Dharmendra Pradhan, the Minister for Education, will resign, we don't know, because this government has a practice that ministers don't resign under pressure. And but hunger strikes have been an integral part of India's independence movement. You might remember Mahatma Gandhi. Mahatma Gandhi was himself known for his hunger strikes, and this is a practice that goes back a long way in Indian politics. And many successful politicians, many successful movements, in fact, have involved hunger strikes, the prominent people going on hunger strike. Now, Mr. Sonam Wangchuk's hunger strike, he was forced from the platform where he had been on hunger strike in Jantar Mantar in central Delhi. He was taken to a hospital and he issued a statement yesterday. I saw a handwritten statement online where he says that he will resume his hunger strike. And there are other people who are still sitting on hunger strike. So hunger strikes have a long tradition in India, and often they have led to changes. If not immediately, they have flowed on in elections. So, for example, before the Modi government came to power, a couple of years before the Modi government came to power, they won the election in 2014, there was a man, old man called Anna Hazare, and Anna Hazare sat on hunger strike. And he was fighting against corruption, and he was joined by many prominent people in the country. And eventually it damaged the image of the Manmohan Singh government, the previous UPA government. And that enabled the Modi government to come to power in 2014.
5: Now, how can the Cockroach Janata Party transition from street protest to formal policy negotiation without losing its grassroots identity?
30: I think it's too early to say, because the movement is no longer just about the Cockroach Janata Party. It's now been joined by many opposition parties. As you pointed out in your news bulletin, Rahul Gandhi and nearly almost all the 100 or so members of the Congress Party, members of parliament, along with many opposition members of parliament, they demonstrated outside Prime Minister's residence. And Rahul Gandhi and his sister Priyanka Gandhi were both detained by the police. So I think now it is no longer just a movement, you know, led by the CJP. I think opposition political parties on the left have also joined this movement.
3: And what's the look ahead for how the government and opposition will navigate this escalating standoff in the coming months, Dr. Taneja?
30: Well, I don't know how the government will actually navigate it, but there could be a circuit breaker in the form of a resignation by the education minister, which has happened in the past. And if the government is looking for a circuit breaker and to return to some sort of negotiations, then I think the minister has been in a lot of trouble. Apparently, he's been having long meetings with the Home Minister, Amit Shah, who is a close associate of Prime Minister. But the government has so far decided that he doesn't have to resign. But if the movement continues, that could change.
3: Dr. Taneja, a developing and hot potato issue that we are continuing to observe from the sidelines. Thank you so much for your input here on CNA 938. Dr. Pradeep Taneja is Academic Fellow for the Australia-India Institute at the University of Melbourne. That brings us to the end of the first half of the 9 o'clock hour here on The Morning Report. Don't forget, we're still asking you a local question here on CNA 938. What is one thing that you want fixed in Singapore's public transport? That's our big question for this week, coming on the back of a new Public Transport Council survey that has identified key areas commuters want improved. What's your take? We've got some messages to read to you a little later on after the 9:30 news. Stay tuned. This is CNA 938.
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1: burger. Korea. They will be keen to raise concerns about the war in the Middle East, which has disrupted oil supplies and triggered inflationary pressures. They're also expected to discuss tensions in the South China Sea after China and the Philippines traded accusations over an encounter on Monday that left one Filipino sailor hurt. The issue of Myanmar will also be on the agenda, with an informal session planned today to discuss next steps. All eyes will be on an anticipated meeting between U.S. Secretary of State Marco Rubio and Chinese Foreign Minister Wang Yi. The meeting takes place after President Donald Trump accused China of meddling in past U.S. elections. It'll also come ahead of Chinese President Xi Jinping's visit to the U.S., which is expected in September. India's Education Minister Dharmendra Pradhan has accused the opposition of using student protesters as political tools. He is facing growing pressure to resign following the outrage of the leak or over the leak of a high-stakes entrance exam that resulted in widespread cheating. He made the remark after opposition leader Rahul Gandhi was briefly detained by police while staging a sit-in outside Prime Minister Narendra Modi's residence. Several other opposition leaders, including Mr. Gandhi's sister Priyanka, were removed by police during the protest. They were demanding accountability over Monday's crackdown on demonstrators. They also called for Mr. Modi's resignation. Mr. Gandhi says the protests reflect wider concerns among students and families about the state of India's education system.
2: Why is the Indian education system collapsing? Why are papers leaking? Why is education so expensive in India? Why do families have to destroy themselves financially to educate their children? These are legitimate questions. And there's absolutely nothing wrong with asking these questions.
1: Education Minister Pradhan argues the opposition's objective was never to find solutions for students, but rather to create disruption for political headlines. Supporters of the youth-led Cockroach Party at the forefront of the protests have vowed to continue until those behind the exam crisis are punished. Prime Minister Modi has called for accountability and said preventing exam leaks is a national responsibility. Here is Federal Minister Jitendra Singh.
3: This morning itself, Prime Minister Modi ji gave out a very candid assurance to the countrymen that nobody responsible for the paper leakage episodes will go scot-free. Not only that, he went on to say that the severest punishment would be accorded to the persons who are found involved in this. And he also said that we cannot compromise the future of our children at any cost, and we will not let that happen.
1: CNA's Julie Yu explains how India's youth-led cockroach movement has evolved from an online joke into a nationwide protest.
4: Back in May, India's top judge referred to some unemployed young people as parasites and cockroaches during a hearing that quickly went viral. And 30-year-old Boston University graduate Abhijit Dipke created a parody website for the Cockroach Janata Party, or CJP, described as a home for India's lazy, unemployed, and forgotten. The Chief Justice later said that he was misquoted, but the damage was done. The cockroach movement quickly widened into one of the largest displays of public dissent against Prime Minister Modi. It has since amassed more than 24 million followers on Instagram. But the momentum propelled it into a serious protest group calling for education reforms following a series of alleged exam leaks. Millions have been forced to retake the test, and a string of student suicides have also been linked to the scandal. The protests were held over a past month, culminating one of the largest anti-government rallies on Monday. Even as that descended into violence, supporters say they will continue demonstrations. Well, the rise of the CJP is drawing comparisons to other Gen Z movements that have swept the South Asian region in recent years, including in Bangladesh and Nepal. Prime Minister's Modi party, a BJP, earlier dismissed it as an online gift.

0: rhythmic and in premeditated conspiracy created by their political rivals.
1: Still in India, rescuers are struggling to reach 13 people trapped after a deadly tunnel blast in the northeast. At least 12 bodies have been recovered so far. A methane gas explosion is suspected to have caused part of a tunnel under construction to collapse at a 500-megawatt hydropower project in the Himalayan state of Sikkim. The blast happened on Monday while workers were about 1.5 kilometers inside the tunnel. Six power utility officials later entered the tunnel to help with rescue efforts, but they themselves became trapped. Rescue teams wearing oxygen gear are working in hazardous conditions. Officials say a mix of toxic gases inside the tunnel are forcing them to limit each search to about 15 minutes. And it's time now for some business news headlines with Po Kok Ing.
2: U.S. Treasury Secretary Scott Bessent says Washington will investigate whether Chinese AI systems were trained using the outputs of American models. The scrutiny comes as lower-cost Chinese platforms emerge as a credible challenge to the Silicon Valley rivals. CNN's Elizabeth Neal reports.
0: Now, Mr. Bessent told media they are finding watermarks of U.S. models on many Chinese ones, and he described it as unacceptable. The matter is likely to be brought up at a meeting on AI between the US and China that's reportedly set to take place later in September. Well, the recent release in China of Moonshot's AI, Kimi K3, have fueled expectations that chatbots from the country are catching up with those from the US. It's also sparked questions over the massive AI spending in the US and whether it will pay off. But American companies, they've alleged that Chinese models were unfairly trained using their offerings, and they claim that these platforms use distillation, which is when a smaller model is trained using a larger one. Now, in February, OpenAI warned U.S. lawmakers that Chinese rival DeepSeek used distillation on its chatbot. Anthropic has accused DeepSeek, Moonshot AI, and Minimax of the same. But China is pushing back against those allegations. On Saturday, Assistant Chinese Foreign Minister Liu Bin said some countries hype up distillation, which is misguided and counterproductive.
2: U.S. President Donald Trump has announced a phased tariff plan for imported generic medicines, giving drug makers 2 years to shift production to the U.S. This comes as Washington looks set to unveil fresh levies on dozens of countries as early as this week. The anticipated move follows an investigation into alleged forced labor practices, enabling Mr. Trump to bypass the emergency powers that were invalidated by the U.S. Supreme Court. Analysts expect the new set of fees to be set between 10% and 12.5% on 60 countries. Mr. Trump has announced a 50% levy on many Canadian products, which is set to take effect in 30 days. The U.S. leader says the tariffs are unrelated to his earlier threats over wildfire smoke drifting into the U.S. Canadian Prime Minister Mark Carney says he and Mr. Trump have agreed to step up negotiations.
3: I've spoken with the president. We agreed to intensify discussions. We'll begin that right away. And this is, you know, this is part of the negotiation. So the first objective is to get a comprehensive agreement that benefits, obviously, both countries, that's consistent with CUSMA as it is and CUSMA as it will be.
2: Raj Singh is multi-asset portfolio manager at Principal Asset Management, and he believes that broader U.S. tariffs will continue at the same pace after stopgap measures expire on Friday.
4: On the tariff side, first of all, on 24th of July, by end of this week, basically the 10% tariff under 122 section, they're going to expire. And what we are seeing here is pretty much a continuation of that. The administration is trying to find another route to bring those tariffs. So overall tariff story, I don't think it's going to change materially as such. And some of it is already baked in into the inflation expectations and the estimates from the Fed side. Now, Fed, what we are looking, I think market has pricing in a quite hawkish Fed action, more than two hikes in like next 6 to 8 months, which is quite hawkish in our opinion. And we are on the dovish side because we have seen in last inflation, 1 month doesn't make a trend, but we have seen a broad-based cooling in the inflation. And the key takeaway is the shelter inflation, which makes a big part of the core inflation. So definitely, I think Fed is talking tough. Kevin Warsh, since the time he has come, he has made price stability his key priority. They can talk tough, but we think the benefits of waiting here outweigh than hiking too quickly and making a mistake.
2: The Japanese yen is in focus after the currency fell past 163 to the US dollar for the first time in 40 years. It is intensifying speculation that authorities could intervene to support the currency. Finance Minister Satsuki Katayama has signaled that the authorities are prepared to act if market moves become excessive. The yen has come under pressure from a stronger greenback, with US Treasury yields climbing and investors flocking to the dollar amid renewed US-Iran tensions. Business news as it breaks on CNA.Asia.
1: Final traffic check at 9:41 a.m. Give us the updates, Mr. Paul.
2: We have an accident on the TPE towards PIE after Elias Road. Avoid lane 1. Vehicle breakdown on the PIE towards Changi at CTSLE exit. There's also a vehicle breakdown on BKE towards PIE before SLE, and a vehicle breakdown on PIE towards Tuas after Adam Road. And that's all I have.
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1: What a busy morning we have had, Pocock Ing. It's been a whirlwind of a show today. It's Wednesday, the 22nd of July, by the way, 9:44 a.m. So we're near the end of the day, for us at least. We've been asking you, what would you like fixed in Singapore's public transport? Because that's the big question for this week. And we're talking about this because there's been a survey that found three key areas commuters want improved: crowding on buses and trains, irregular waiting times, even air conditioning. So what's your take? We've got some messages from listeners, don't we?
2: Yeah, March is saying that train and bus services on a whole are great, but an area of improvement, airport trains need to have more luggage racks. She says at least 3 carriages to cater for passengers with big luggage.
1: That's true. And I think because Singapore is such a popular tourist destination as well, we need to make accommodations for that, including our buses.
2: Yep.
1: Thanks for that, Marge. David says, Singapore public transport generally great, but the LRT is definitely the weakest link. For those in LRT zones, it feels inconvenient, almost like we've been completely left out of the MRT master plan. David, thanks very much for that message. I don't live in an LRT zone. Neither do you, right?
2: No.
1: So I imagine this is quite it's quite a bit of quite a bugbear for some people. The waiting times quite long, I think, for LRTs.
2: I don't know about that, but well, it seems nice to have your own little carriage zipping around all day.
1: Yeah, but I don't know how conveniently located they are. I think the way that they're constructed is very much in line with, you know, what the arteries are, the main streets and roads are, right? So if it's, I mean, I don't think it's door-to-door per se. David, thanks so much for that. What did Gladys say?
2: Gladys says it's challenging for seniors to lift heavy shopping trolleys for daily marketing onto the bus steps when boarding and alighting.
1: Yes, I see so many of these.
2: But what are we looking at? Extendable ramps, is it?
1: Extendable ramps. Maybe the bus stops need to have some kind of wider berth or higher berth. I'm not sure.
2: On the same level.
1: On the same level. Because then they don't have to lift the thing. I think I've seen buses overseas where the ramp is extendable automatically, like there's a button to press for the driver and it extends out. But the thing is, it's not, you can't be terribly accurate with that, right? Because it may be too low, it may be too high.
2: Yeah.
1: And it is susceptible to mechanical faults. Things like this can happen, right?
2: Actually, if it's automatic, it will be great too, because, you know, the wheelchair ramps as well, because it takes time for the driver to walk down the bus.
1: Yes.
2: And then he stops people from boarding, which I don't know why.
1: I think that's to prevent
2: Come on.
1: Cheating. I don't know. But no, you're right. I mean, you have to, as other commuters, you have to factor in extra time to board the bus. If and when there is someone in a wheelchair or a PMD boarding the bus. And that's no shade to them at all. No shade to the people, the passengers who need that service. But perhaps the buses themselves can be better equipped with such features, right?
2: Yep.
1: We have one more message here. WC says, one thing I'd like to have fixed is to ban loud noises.
2: Agree.
1: Such as use of loudspeaker from mobile phones, speaking loudly on the phone. It is annoying to be stuck with noisy commuters, especially on long commutes. Yes, that
2: totally
1: is
2: agree.
1: Your biggest bugbear, Cooking.
2: We have Robin here saying, if all MRT lines are able to achieve 2-minute waiting time during all train timings, that will suddenly increase efficiency and address overcrowding.
1: I agree. You know, then it kind of prevents people from rushing for the trains when the doors are about to close, because you know the next one is coming in 2 minutes.
2: Yep. And he says, on buses, all operators should go on 100% double deck and full electric. Well, costs should be kept low. And he says, I know I'm asking for the skies. Perhaps cost-wise can maintain a current system of concessions to seniors and those of low income.
1: Thanks very much, Robin. I've been talking about the buses going full electric for some time now, because I personally think, they're quieter.
2: Yeah.
1: When I went to Korea, I was telling Hyrianto this last year, when I went to Seoul, there was a lot of traffic. It's a capital city. It's very noisy, right? But it's very crowded. But it wasn't noisy. It's nowhere near as noisy because most of their vehicles are electric.
2: I see.
1: Same with Japan. You don't really hear engines roaring very much. It's very quiet. The cars, the buses are all very quiet, and they're cleaner too.
2: Yeah.
1: You're not breathing them in, especially when the bus is about to depart from the bus stop and you're standing there at the bus stop waiting for the bus to go before you cross the road, right? you don't want to be breathing in those fumes. So I do think there's a plan for all our public transportation, all our public buses to go electric eventually.
2: How fast is it?
1: Exactly. I think it would be great if we could speed that up, and then it'll be just a pleasant experience for everybody. Thank you for all your messages. Keep them coming, okay? We always want to hear from you. 963-11938. We are on WhatsApp. You can also send us a voice note if typing is too much work. We're very kind that way. We accommodate everyone. What is one thing that you want fixed in Singapore's public transport? That is the big question for this week. Alrighty, 50 minutes past the hour. Before we hand things over to Miss Cheryl Goh for the Midday Show, want to check in on Asian markets and see how they're faring at the moment. Bit of a mixed bag. Hang Seng Index up, down 0.8%. SDI following suit, it's down 0.3%. Shanghai Composite also down over a quarter of a percent. But on the green side of the aisle, the ASX 200 up a quarter of a percent. The Nikkei 225 up 1.9%. And the Kospi surging, striking again, 5.7% at the open this morning. So that's how Asian markets are faring at this moment.
2: And the markets have turned more volatile as geopolitical tensions, rising oil prices, and a correction in AI-related stocks test investor confidence. But earnings season is underway and many still see opportunities in U.S. technology, Japan, and parts of Asia. Now, early on Open for Business, we spoke with Raj Singh, multi-asset portfolio manager at Principal Asset Management in Hong Kong. And he tells us if the recent volatility driven by Middle East tensions and a sharp correction in AI-related stocks is a healthy reset rather than a start of a deeper market downturn.
4: I think the market is quite resilient, and the fundamentals is what is driving the market. So what we have seen in last 2-3 weeks, the position was quite extended, and we have seen some clearance in that that position. So market has derated. So basically, what it means is that you are paying less for what you were getting before. So in terms of the fundamentals, because the fundamentals are still staying strong. So this market is driven by strong corporate earnings. The economy is still looking like global economy is still, especially the US one, is still holding okay. And then the inflation, we have seen some signs of cooling down from the peak inflation. That peak inflation narrative is coming in. So we think this is a good environment still for the risk assets. And this was a good constructive correction in the market to clear up some of the extended positioning.
2: Now, Raj, big tech earnings coming in earnest this week. Some hyperscalers are under pressure to justify their enormous AI spending. What will you be watching most closely in these results?
4: Yeah, so AI is definitely one of the major theme which is driving the market, and this theme is everywhere. Whether you look in equities, it's driving equities action, it's driving the fixed income action by way of the inflation, and it's driving into certain degree some currency actions as well, given the capital flows are following some of this story as well. So from our perspective, the earnings are extremely important, and the market keeps doing good as long as earning or the fundamental justify these valuations, because valuations are rich. Of course, there has some derating happened in given the fundamentals are strong. But what we are watching specifically from the hyperscalers, three key things. First, the guidance on the CapEx, their spending. So we want to see like where that spending is going, and market will be paying a big attention to it, and it will set up the tone for some of the upstream in AI, like your semiconductors. The second thing we are watching is the return on that AI, and how you basically see that is basically what's happening to the cloud business. There's been a lot of backlog and across many of the hyperscalers on the cloud side, whether they're able to convert some of that backlog into the revenue. So we will be watching that. And lastly, most important thing for me will be basically any indication on the enterprise adoption on the AI, how that is progressing. So those are some of the key things. And these companies the expectations have been high, but these companies have been constantly surpassing those expectations. Because the fundamentals are still strong and the earnings will set up the tone for the markets in coming months.
1: Well, you have no argument from a lot of people with regard to that. Now, let's take a look at what's happening in the U.S. In the meantime. Principal remains overweight U.S. tech and large cap banks. Why do these sectors still offer the best risk reward when we are seeing markets being so sensitive to rates and growth expectations as well?
4: Yeah, so definitely from our perspective, AI key theme driving the market, but at the same time, you need diversification in your portfolios, and we are paying attention to it. And from our perspective, a combination of banks and tech, especially the large cap banks, it gives you that diversification in the portfolio right now, because on the one hand, tech is driving the AI, the earnings are strong, and it's a structural theme we are seeing. At the same time, the banks, this deregulation happening, the capital market activity is quite strong, and the volatility we see in the market, it helps ultimately the bank's earnings, and at the same time, the banks are increasing the buybacks. So it provides a good combination, and the large cap banks in U.S. are up, let's say, close to 18% year to date. They have done well, and not only in U.S., the banks are, we like banks across most of the countries, like Japanese banks we like, because these banks, as long as you believe, let's say, the rates are going to be higher and the geopolitics is going to be there, the higher rates are going to benefit these banks as long as the economy holds well. And we have a base case is that, yeah, the economy is going to hold up quite well given solid consumer and corporates in the U.S.
2: You mentioned Japanese banks earlier. You've been positive on Japan and emerging Asia, particularly Taiwan, Korea, but recently trimmed exposure. With recent weakness, is this now the time to rebuild positions?
4: Yeah, so definitely, I think the positioning was quite extended, and it seems like a good entry point. What we have seen in market like Korea, the valuations have become cheaper. So on a forward 12-month earning basis, Korea market looks quite cheap. In fact, it looks cheapest since the GFC. So as long as we think that the AI capex is holding on, I think there is good earning visibility for these markets. And if I just tell you, like, basically Taiwan is literally the brain of AI, and then the Korea is the memory of AI, and together these two things are going to benefit a lot from the global AI capex we are seeing.
1: That was Raj Singh, multi-asset portfolio manager at Principal Asset Management in Hong Kong. Do not forget, we are discussing the big question tomorrow, and that is, what is one thing that you would like changed in Singapore's public transport? We have two transport analysts joining us on the show to talk about this, and we're also going to be talking about some tax cuts for hedge fund managers here in Singapore, something that's being considered on Open for Business. So you can let us know your thoughts. 9631-1938. One more time, what is the one thing you'd like to change in Singapore public transport? Join myself, Andrea, and Kok Ing tomorrow, same time, same place.
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7: That's right, Cheryl Goh with you on Mind Your Money here on CNA 938. It is Wednesday, the 22nd of July. Coming up, the EV boom is here, but are aging condos being left behind while we look at what it takes to bring charging ports to older developments? Also, going global sounds exciting, but are businesses ready for the hiring and compliance challenges? Well, we're going to find out. But first, let's get you the news. India's Education Minister Dharmendra Pradhan has accused the opposition of using student protesters as political tools. He is facing growing pressure to resign following outrage over the leak of a high-stakes entrance exam that resulted in widespread cheating. He made the remark after opposition leader Rahul Gandhi was briefly detained by police while staging a sit-in outside Prime Minister Narendra Modi's residence. Several other opposition leaders were also removed by police during the protest, where they demanded accountability over Monday's crackdown on demonstrators. They have called for Prime Minister Modi's resignation. Mr. Gandhi says the protests reflect wider concerns among students and families about the state of India's education system. Education Minister Pradhan says he is prepared to address students' concerns in Parliament, promising accountability and reforms. Sumit Ganguly is a senior fellow at Stanford University's Hoover Institution. He explains why the exam leak scandal has sparked widespread outrage and protests.
25: Basically, it has ignited this movement because of the widespread existence of youth unemployment in India. All manner of people get university degrees in India, but find few employment prospects. And what this exam leak served for was a catalyst. It set in motion certain sentiments that had been simmering below the surface for quite some time amongst educated but unemployed youth in India. And Abhijit Dibke, who came up with this idea of the cockroach movement after the Chief Justice of India rather callously referred to India's youth, particularly unemployed youth, as cockroaches, he effectively brought together the sentiments of any number of young people who were facing acute frustrations because of the inability to find adequate or meaningful work.
7: And we move on now to other news. Well, India is calling for closer cooperation with ASEAN, with its foreign minister S. Jaishankar saying growing geopolitical uncertainty means no country can tackle today's challenges alone.
26: In this era of volatility and disruption, the most visible stress is on supply chains. Energy, food and health security can no longer be taken for granted. Because we are all so dependent on maritime trade, that too could become a source of anxiety. Observing international law in that regard is therefore vital.
7: Mr. Jaishankar's remarks came at the ASEAN post-ministerial conference in Manila.
5: India is seeking to deepen ties with Southeast Asia as competition for influence in the Indo-Pacific intensifies. ASEAN ministers are also separately meeting with their US and Chinese counterparts today. Observers see the bloc as balancing relations with the world's major powers while confronting mounting regional challenges. There is the conflict in the Middle East, which has disrupted energy supplies and fueled inflation concerns. There's also the South China Sea dispute after China and the Philippines traded accusations over a maritime encounter that injured a Filipino sailor earlier this week. CNA's senior correspondent Leong Wai Kit is at the ASEAN meeting in Metro Manila. He tells us what to expect when the bloc holds talks with the US and China.
6: Between ASEAN and US, an ideal outcome would be for Washington to put forth to the region's top diplomats that ASEAN is its main channel in its Indo-Pacific strategy and that it will want to keep that region free and open. Between ASEAN and China, Beijing will likely want to put forth the message that ASEAN is its top priority in its neighborhood diplomacy and that it respects ASEAN processes as well as ASEAN centrality. But that is an ideal situation, an ideal outcome. After all, these top diplomats are meeting amid a new trend of what's coined the three U's by Secretary Lazaro: upheavals, uncertainty, unpredictability. So there will be big picture questions. So when ASEAN meets US, the big picture question really is the current conflict going on in the Middle East and whether or not the US will remain a reliable and predictable partner.
5: And that was Leong Wai Kit there. Now, U.S. Secretary of State Marco Rubio is expected to meet Chinese Foreign Minister Wang Yi on the sides of the ASEAN gathering in Manila. It comes ahead of Chinese President Xi Jinping's trip to the U.S., which is expected at the end of September. And Beijing has yet to confirm the visit, though President Trump announced it after his summit with the Chinese leader in May. It also comes after Mr. Trump accused China of meddling in U.S. elections, allegations that Beijing has denied. Mr. Trump said he intends to raise the matter with Mr. Xi, but softened his tone somewhat, playing down the prospect of retaliation. And Mr. Trump said the alleged meddling took place a long time ago and that China may be a little different today than it was then. Beijing has rejected the accusation. Now, the Singapore Armed Forces is exploring the use of quantum computing to plan complex missions. The aim is to see if the tech can more efficiently balance operational constraints, resources and timelines. Authorities are working with IBM to prepare the SAF to harness emerging technologies. CNA's Angela Lim tells us more.
8: The goal is to train a group of engineers and developers with expertise in quantum computing for defense use cases. It's part of efforts to strengthen future digital capabilities, including logistics optimization. For example, calculating the route for a truck to go to 20 locations could be done more efficiently with a quantum computer. Digital Development and Information Minister Josephine Teo says Singapore is at the stage of development in quantum computing where it is reasonable to look at building up skills and applications that would be relevant. She pointed to possible uses in container movements at Singapore's port and the finance sector.
9: Until recently, we did not know that perhaps even in the manufacturing of components for certain types of quantum computers, Singapore could participate meaningfully in. But it turns out that the production process has adjacencies with our semiconductor manufacturing capability, particularly in advanced packaging.
5: Emmy Guo Jinghua is commander of SAF C4 and Digitalization Command. He told CNA why the SAF is looking at quantum computing now when the technology is still developing.
10: Well, I lead a command called the SAF C4 and Digitalization Command. So this is the command of the Digital and Intelligence Service. It operates the communication networks, the cloud infrastructure, as well as the key software and AI applications for defense. So in this digital technology landscape, things happen fast. Looking ahead, we believe that quantum computing is one of the potentially transformational technology that can significantly accelerate the mission effectiveness of the DIS and the SCF. But quantum computing today, we know it is still nascent. There's a lot of hard engineering problems that need to be resolved before it can be practical and useful in operational scenarios. But if we look back at this landscape, we can see that breakthrough technologies, transformational technologies progress in discontinuities. You look at ChatGPT in end of 2022. You look at before that, the transformer technology that made ChatGPT possible in 2017. You see periods of rapid breakthrough, fast progress, then followed by slower, more evolutionary progress of technology. So you can never quite sure when the breakthrough will occur. So I think it's important for us in defense to make sure that we have engineers and developers who is able to grow expertise in quantum computing, to understand the limitations, the potential, to track the progress of it, so that when breakthrough occurs and quantum computing indeed become operationally useful and relevant, we are ready to seize advantage and use the technology to advance our mission.
5: And that wraps your news with me, Cheryl Goh. Headlines anytime on CNA 938 and CNA.Asia. All right, 1010 on this Wednesday. It is the 22nd of July. On the roads, vehicle breakdown on the KJE towards PIE at PIE Changi exit. We've got an accident on the TPE towards PIE after Elias Road, and that is apparently causing congestion till KPE. Please avoid lane 1. We've also got an obstacle on the ECP towards Changi after Rotra Road. Please avoid lane 4 there. As always, please do be patient. Drive carefully.
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5: And weather-wise today, thundery showers expected over many areas in the late morning and into the afternoon as well. Temperatures ranging today from 25 to 33 degrees Celsius.
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22: Now, Mind Your Money with Cheryl Goh.
5: Hello and welcome to Mind Your Money with me, Cheryl Goh. Now, electric vehicles, EVs, are no longer a niche option here in Singapore. In fact, they now account for more than half of all new car registrations. I'm among those. I just got my EV at the end of June. But while EV adoption is accelerating, not everyone is equally prepared for the transition. Many older condominiums were built long before EV charging was a consideration, leaving residents and management councils facing questions about infrastructure, costs, and whether aging estates risk being left behind. Well, to tell us more about this today, we have on Mind Your Money Lai Yuan Wang and also Satyamurthy Nagarajan, who are founders of MLN Solutions. And they're going to discuss with us the challenges of bringing EV charging to older developments and what it means for homeowners as well. So Yuan Wang and Nagarajan, welcome to Mind Your Money. Nice to have you with us.
12: Thanks.
5: Okay, so, you know, like we talked about, EVs now make up more than half of new car registrations. What does this shift mean financially for homeowners, especially those who are in older condos?
12: I think by now, majority of the EV owners would have seen some substantial savings for converting to EV. And I think for older condos, it's a little bit of a disadvantage to them because
5: they don't have a charging port,
12: yes,
5: is it?
12: To start off with. And they have to go out to do their charging. That makes their saving a little bit lesser without any charging infrastructure. Yeah. So for us, as MNL, we don't forgo such condos at all. We have solutions. We also have such flexibility to actually cater infrastructure for older condos as well.
5: Okay. So, you know, like you talked about, Yuan Wing, a lot of older developments weren't built for EV charging in mind. That wasn't even a thing, right? So what are the real cost implications if residents want to retrofit an EV charging port in these developments today?
12: It may be costing up to almost five-digit figure
5: when
12: it comes to infrastructure setup, electrical upgrades.
5: For just like one port?
12: For a few ports. To be made available on a common car park space.
5: Yeah.
12: So there is solutions, I would say. Majority, some have technology to actually resolve some of these case. That's why it's a bit tricky, to be honest, because these older buildings are really, really has limitation to the infrastructure capacity that they can provide.
5: Mm.
12: So with the technology that is in place, with some of the know-how, this can still be resolved. I think for as a operator like us, MNL, we have different solutions to cater such approach to be CAPEX-like for the MCSD to bear.
5: Okay, so let's say an older condo wants to add some EV charging ports into their car park, right? Who ends up paying for these? Because would it be the condo management itself, or it wouldn't be the residents, because not all residents drive EVs, right? So how does it typically work?
12: Yeah, you're right. So it's also unfair for the residents to pay up to facilitate the minority for now.
5: Yeah.
12: So operators like us will have different approaches. At least for MNL, we have CAPEX light, zero CAPEX to actually offset this high cost, and also incorporating some technology to actually do some dynamic balancing without the need to actually do heavy costs on the electrical infrastructure upgrades.
5: Okay. Nagarajan, do you have anything to add when it comes to this? No, you're okay? Okay. So there's also the MCST layer that you talked about. What financial tensions or trade-offs usually come up when residents vote on these upgrades, right? Because if I'm not a driver, or if I drive a petrol car, I mean, this is not going to bother me, right? So I would probably just say no. So yeah, how do you get everyone on board?
12: So yeah, the voting dynamics is there to be enough convincing. Luckily, there's support by the government. With tapping to this facility that's given by the government, we try to push them within this time frame to get things done.
5: Mm-hmm.
12: Yeah. So without even waiting the grant to end, which will affect majority of the operators to actually come up with even a CAPEX light or CAPEX zero kind of approach, make use of this grant availability. So that we can provide a lot more facility to at least facilitate those charges. But they see some really appreciate to have a value increase in terms of property. If, let's say, the charge points are made available within the property. So some has start to understand this, and some occasions we also attend those AGMs to educate lah.
5: The AGMs also. Yep. Okay. So for a provider like yourself, MNL Solutions, right? Do you actively go and seek out these older condominiums to pitch your services, or are you often approached by the condo management? How does it usually work?
1: It's two ways. We also have a sales team in-house, and we will go and pitch to them. And also, we are one of the condo sector, MNL is a leading operator, so they also themselves come and approach us. So it's two ways.
5: But do you only provide to condos, or do you provide to like offices and malls or that also?
12: Yeah, a mix.
5: Everyone. Yeah, so you're a provider as long as they... Because for condos, it's usually maybe 2 to 3 ports, right? Whereas for like a shopping mall, it might be a bit more. So you can cater to all sorts. Lah.
12: Yes, we can cater to all sorts.
5: Yeah. Okay. So from a homeowner's perspective, though, how does EV readiness or perhaps the lack of it actually affect a property value or resale appeal? Yeah, is it a factor nowadays?
12: Yeah, it is, because a lot of younger drivers, younger generations are looking into EV mostly. And then they see property with charge point as a priority, lah, so to speak, so that they can have a cheaper option to actually make more savings out of it. If charge point is not made available, then it's very inconvenient. They have to go out to charge, they have to spend additional for car park fees.
5: It's
12: always good to have. I think we see some appreciation. I think some of the condos has also feedback to us that they want more now.
5: They want more charge points.
12: Yes.
5: Oh.
12: So that they can have more availability.
5: Yeah.
12: And the more the charge point they have, I think it's also stand out between the neighbor condo in terms of the property price.
5: Yeah. And I imagine that once you have the basic infrastructure down, maybe condo management initially started with 3, then they want to add maybe another 2 more because more drivers are getting EVs, right? Mm. I guess having that basic infrastructure will make it easier to add on after that, right? Because the main cost would be the initial part. Is that correct to say?
12: Yeah. I think yes. Yeah, because we also put in a lot more flexibility and scalability. That's what is also important in the infrastructure. We don't just do one-time infrastructure and just make it as it is. So for us, we try to make it a little more scalable so that we are ever ready to actually expand based on the demand that is coming in to the condo. Yeah.
5: So it's easier to just add on, right? That part is quite simple, I would say, right? Quite straightforward.
12: Using some of the technology like load balancing.
5: Like what?
12: Load balancing.
5: What is that?
12: To actually load balance the output from the upstream, so that it can cater more charger depending on the intake of the car, so that we can serve more within the limited power that the building has.
5: I see.
12: Yeah,
5: is it very complicated to set up this EV charging port in places that weren't built with this in mind? How complicated is it?
12: Yeah, I think because the infrastructure can be very old.
5: Yeah,
12: some components can be even obsolete. Yeah, so we have to do some changes, upgrades.
5: Yeah.
12: And of course, with the grants that's coming in, it's very supportive to us to actually able to cater CapEx light or CapEx zero to the management for such upgrades even.
5: Mm.
12: So that the older buildings, older condos can still enjoy having a charge point and then will not deter them from having an EV, like, which will affect the overall national adoption to the EV as well.
5: Sorry, this might sound like a very noob question, right? But do you tap into the condo's electricity grid, is that how it works?
12: Yes.
5: The
12: main one that is supporting the common area.
5: So basically the housing electricity is being shared with for the EV charging ports. Okay. Now I understand. Okay. So some solutions claim to avoid full infrastructure overhauls, but from a cost standpoint, how do these compare to traditional upgrades?
12: Yeah, I think for dynamic load technologies like dynamic load balancing, definitely will be a lot more cost saving than the electrical upgrades. So we adopt situation by situation, especially for older buildings. If two major costs needed, then we will look into more load balancing kind of a solution to actually provide a more even out charge point solution. So rather than the speed that we focus on the quantity of the charger.
5: Quantity of the charger.
12: That means we provide a lot more charger rather than to have a fast one.
5: So so DC is the
12: fast one.
5: The fast one. Yeah. AC is the slower one, right?
12: Yeah.
5: So you provide more AC chargers.
12: Okay. So with the limited power, there's still much room to be done without the need to actually do any switchboard upgrade. If let's say we can look into just AC deployments.
5: Yeah.
12: Mm. Then we, with the limited power and with also the technology of the load balancing, we can provide sort of a 7.4 as a main AC, and we quantify the availability of the charge point to be catered more for these older condos.
5: So let's say I'm a resident in an older condo right now and my condo doesn't have these charge points, and maybe I'm in the minority at the moment. How do I go about requesting to have a charge point? This is I have to go through condo management, is it?
12: Yeah. So typically, they will ask whether or not first the AGM has been passed or not, because you require the AGM to go through to convert some of the lots to an EV lot.
5: Mm.
12: Then of course they will ask whether there will be calls, who the operator is, how many charge points to start off.
5: Yeah.
12: Would it be interrupting any of the infrastructure?
5: Yes, the current electricity supply, right?
12: Correct. So they have to cater any upcoming ENA works that will require additional power. Would that affect the ENA works itself if let's say we have so much power catered for EV only? So these are the few considerations that the management will ask, and then management will engage operators like us to facilitate different scenarios, different proposals to target these kind of issues. Then we will address it to them one by one. Then we try to be a little more flexible because so many variations of the condos in Singapore. So our proposal tend to be a little bit more flexible in the sense that we can still make adjustments to meet certain issues they face.
5: When you say variations, do you mean like whether it's a open air, flat ground car park? Is it multi-story car park? Are these some of the variations you're talking about?
12: Yeah. And also the kind of power that's made available.
5: Oh, okay.
12: Whether or not is there sufficient power at least? What is the kind of use they are looking at? Is it a mixed development that we are working on?
5: Yeah.
12: And then whether or not they just want to have visitors only to charge.
5: Oh, okay, okay, yeah. okay. Yeah. So, there's a difference between a visitor charging and a resident charging, is it? Mm. Oh, what's the difference? Tell me.
12: Well, some they only want to just rely
5: for
12: on
5: residents.
12: Visitors.
5: Use, for residents only.
12: Then some actually they are a little bit more lenient to actually allow visitors.
5: Yeah.
12: So this then there would be positioning of the charge points. Did they maybe want to situate somewhere else for visitors?
5: Okay. You know, the thing for me now, right, as a new EV owner, the thing that is I'm still trying to get used to is that every time I go somewhere, it's a different operator. So if I don't have the app, right, I have to go through the whole process of downloading the app, adding my payment details and all that, which is a bit of a hassle. So right now, I keep it to my home and my office. But I'm sure there will be cases where, you know, I might need to emergency charge, right, and then I have to go and download a new one. But is that a common problem? Like, too many operators at this point?
12: Yeah, at this moment, it is. So majority will just keep it within like what you mentioned, home and office is the majority one. Then if no choice, then you have to charge outside and download separately.
5: Okay. So obviously EVs are the future. So everyone's moving in that direction, but there are still people who have new cars that are petrol based, right? Have you encountered residents at these older condos who are very resistant to having the EV charging? Is that an issue at all?
12: In the beginning, yes.
5: Really?
12: Yeah. So why? In the beginning, they feel they are reluctant to actually let out some of the lots for EV charge points.
5: Yes.
12: And they feel that they are still serving the minority. The thing hasn't been matured enough.
5: That's true.
12: I think but in 2025, 2026, I think with the help of the national education, with the positive news that's coming up, I think a lot more people are more educated with EV, more acceptive.
5: Yeah.
12: Yeah. So they are willing to take the chance of the government grant they're supporting now to at least have a few. Because right now, every condo, I would say at least, there's a handful already there.
5: For sure. I think in the future, as more people transition to EVs, it might be even a problem of shortage of supply. That day I was in a mall, right? There were only two charging ports and I was there. Both were taken. I was like, I gotta wait. Then I don't know how long they will take also, right? Mm-hmm. So in the end, I couldn't charge at the mall. So it's a very real problem. So I think eventually it will be a supply issue also. So you talked about the government incentives at the moment, right? With all these government incentives in the mix, how should the MCSDs at these condos think about timing? Is it a financial risk if they delay or they wait too long? And then by the time everyone's adopted it, then there are no more grants left. Could that be a situation?
12: Yeah. Because this grant definitely is a useful tool for operators like us to provide a capex light or even a zero capex one to the MCSD. So MCSD doesn't require to have any funds to actually facilitate the infrastructure setup. Especially when older condos, they need infrastructure setup, which will be a high cost. It's also unfair for MCSD to bear the whole thing. Mm. So the grant actually help operators like us to actually make more sense the proposal to them so that we can try to minimize the capex as needed so that they can still enjoy the facility without any cost heavily to be bad by them. So the grant, without the grant, then the operators may have different approach really.
5: I think the grant makes a big factor, right?
12: Correct.
5: Okay, for the both of you, before we wrap up today, any final thoughts or anything you would like to share with our listeners with regards to, you know, your business, because you're at the forefront of something that's new, but it's going to be, it's changing the way we drive, right? So any final thoughts? Nagarajan, you have anything? Nagarajan, leaving everything to Yuan Wang.
12: So we at MNL, I think we are really particularly focused in the condominium segment.
5: Yeah.
12: I think for older condos, we are not letting just let it by. We have solutions for difficult limitation of the power as well.
5: Okay.
12: So with our solution, I think we also contributed quite a bit to the EV adoption,
5: yes,
12: even for the older condos. We are not just because of difficulty, they will just let go.
5: Yeah.
12: So we are dynamic enough to actually provide wide variety, and this scalability is also something that we value add into the infrastructure so that we can be ever ready to meet the demand.
5: Yeah. Mm. Okay. Well, that's good to know. Yeah. And then let me, in a sense, no condo gets left behind. All right. Thank you so much. This has been very, very enlightening, a very interesting conversation today. Mm. We've been speaking on Mind Your Money to Lai Yuan Wing as well as Sathyamurthy Nagarajan. They are both founders of MNL Solutions. 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I'm Cheryl Goh.
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1: burger. Hurt. The issue of Myanmar will also be on the agenda with an informal session planned today to discuss next steps. All eyes will also be on an anticipated meeting between U.S. Secretary of State Marco Rubio and Chinese Foreign Minister Wang Yi. The meeting takes place after President Donald Trump accused China of meddling in past U.S. elections. It also comes ahead of Chinese President Xi Jinping's visit to the U.S., which is expected in September. Now, India's Education Minister Dharmendra Pradhan has accused the opposition of using student protests as political tools as he faces growing pressure to resign following outrage over the leak of high-stakes entrance exams that resulted in widespread cheating. He made the remark after opposition leader Rahul Gandhi was briefly detained by police while staging a sit-in outside Prime Minister Narendra Modi's residence. Several other opposition leaders, including Mr. Gandhi's sister Priyanka, were removed by police during the protest. They were demanding accountability over Monday's crackdown on demonstrators. They also called for Prime Minister Narendra Modi's resignation. Mr. Gandhi says their protests reflect wider concerns among students and families about the state of India's education system.
2: Why is the Indian education system collapsing? Why are papers leaking? Why is education so expensive in India? Why do families have to destroy themselves financially to educate their children? These are legitimate questions. And there's absolutely nothing wrong with asking these questions.
1: And still on this, well, Education Minister Pradhan argues the opposition's objective was never to find solutions for students, but rather to create disruption for political headlines. Supporters of the youth-led Cockroach Party at the forefront of the protests have vowed to continue until those behind the crisis exam are punished. Prime Minister Modi has called for accountability and said preventing exam leaks is a national responsibility. Here's Federal Minister Jitendra Singh.
3: This morning itself, Prime Minister Modi ji gave out a very candid assurance to the countrymen that nobody responsible for the paper leakage episodes will go scot-free. Not only that, he went on to say that the severest punishment would be accorded to the persons who are found involved in this. And he also said that we cannot compromise the future of our children at any cost, and we will not let that happen.
1: And CNA's Julie Yu explains how India's youth-led cockroach movement has evolved from an online joke into a nationwide protest.
4: Back in May, India's top judge referred to some unemployed young people as parasites and cockroaches during a hearing that quickly went viral. And 30-year-old Boston University graduate Abhijit Dipke created a parody website for the Cockroach Janta Party, or CJP, described as a home for India's lazy, unemployed, and forgotten. The Chief Justice later said that he was misquoted, but the damage was done. The cockroach movement quickly widened into one of the largest displays of public dissent against Prime Minister Modi. It has since amassed more than 24 million followers on Instagram. But the momentum propelled it into a serious protest group calling for education reforms following a series of alleged exam leaks. Millions have been forced to retake the test, and a string of student suicides have also been linked to the scandal. The protests were held over a past month, culminating one of the largest anti-government rallies on Monday. Even as that descended into violence, supporters say they will continue demonstrations. Well, the rise of the CJP is drawing comparisons to other Gen Z movements that have swept the South Asian region in recent years, including in Bangladesh and Nepal. Prime Minister's Modi Party, a BJP, earlier dismissed it as an online gimmick and a premeditated conspiracy created by their political rivals.
1: And that is your news with me, Cheryl Goh. 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

0: All right, Asia Business now on CNA 938. U.S. Treasury Secretary Scott Bessent says Washington will investigate whether Chinese AI systems were trained using the outputs of American models. The scrutiny comes as lower-cost Chinese platforms emerge as a credible challenge to their Silicon Valley rivals. CNA's Elizabeth New has more.
1: Now, Mr. Bessent told media they are finding watermarks of U.S. models on many Chinese ones, and he described it as unacceptable. The matter is likely to be brought up at a meeting on AI between the U.S. and China that's reportedly set to take place later in September. Well, the recent release in China of Moonshot's AI, Kimi K3, have fueled expectations that chatbots from the country are catching up with those from the U.S. It's also sparked questions over the massive AI spending in the U.S. and whether it will pay off. But American companies, they've alleged that Chinese models were unfairly trained using their offerings, and they claim that these platforms use distillation, which is when a smaller model is trained using a larger one. Now, in February, OpenAI warned U.S. lawmakers that Chinese rival DeepSeek used distillation on its chatbot. Anthropic has accused DeepSeek, Moonshot AI, and Minimax of the same. But China is pushing back against those allegations. On Saturday, Assistant Chinese Foreign Minister Liu Bin said some countries hype up distillation, which is misguided and counterproductive.
0: And still in your business news, U.S. President Donald Trump has announced a phased tariff plan for imported generic medicines, giving drug makers 2 years to shift production to the U.S. This comes as Washington looks set to unveil fresh levies on dozens of countries as early as this week. The anticipated move follows an investigation into alleged forced labor practices, enabling Mr. Trump to bypass the emergency powers that were invalidated by the U.S. Supreme Court. Analysts expect the new set of fees to be set between 10 and 12.5% on 60 countries. Mr. Trump has announced a 50% levy on many Canadian products, which is set to take effect in 30 days. The U.S. leader says the tariffs are unrelated to his earlier threats over wildfire smoke drifting into the U.S. Canadian Prime Minister Mark Carney says he and Mr. Trump have agreed to step up negotiations.
2: I've spoken with the president. We agreed to intensify discussions. We'll begin that right away. And this is, you know, this is part of the negotiation. So the first objective is to get a comprehensive agreement that benefits, obviously, both countries, that's consistent with CUSMA, CUSMA as it is and CUSMA as it will be.
0: Raj Singh is multi-asset portfolio manager at Principal Asset Management. He believes that broader U.S. tariffs will continue at the same pace after stopgap measures expire on Friday.
3: On the tariff side, first of all, on 24th of July, by end of this week, basically the 10% tariff under 122 section, they're going to expire. And what we are seeing here is pretty much a continuation of that. The administration is trying to find other route to bring those tariffs. So overall tariff story, I don't think it's going to change materially as such. And some of it is already baked in into the inflation expectations and the estimates from the Fed side. Now, Fed, what we are looking, I think market has pricing in a quite hawkish Fed action, more than two hikes in like next 6 to 8 months, which is quite hawkish in our opinion. And we are on the dovish side because we have seen in last inflation, 1 month doesn't make a trend, but we have seen a broad-based cooling in the inflation. And the key takeaway is the shelter inflation, which makes a big part of the core inflation. So definitely, I think Fed is talking tough. Kevin Warsh, since the time he has come, he has made price stability his key priority. They can talk tough. But we think the benefits of waiting here outweigh than hiking too quickly and making a mistake.
0: And finally, in your business news, well, the Japanese yen is in focus after the currency fell past 163 to the US dollar for the first time in 40 years. It's intensifying speculation that authorities could intervene to support the currency. Financial Minister Satsuki Katayama has signaled that the authorities are prepared to act if market moves become excessive, and the yen has come under pressure from a stronger greenback, with U.S. Treasury yields climbing and investors flocking to the dollar amid renewed U.S.-Iran tensions. And that is your business news. Business news as it breaks on CNA.Asia. All right, 10:41 on this Wednesday. It is the 22nd of July. On the roads, accident on the CTE towards SLE at the PIE entrance. And we've also got an accident on the PIE towards Tuas at Simei Road entrance. There's a vehicle breakdown on the PIE towards Changi after Bedok Reservoir Road. And heavy traffic on the CTE towards AYE between Brattle Road and Ang Mo Kio Avenue 5. As always, please do be patient. Drive carefully.
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5: Mind Your Money, brought to you by BPO.
0: That's right. Welcome to Mind Your Money with me, Cheryl Goh. Now, as more Singapore businesses look beyond our shores for growth, expanding into new markets is no longer just about finding customers. It's about finding the right people, navigating different employment laws, and managing payroll and compliance across borders. Joining us on Mind Your Money today is Albert Liu, who is Managing Director at Southeast Asia at BPO, a global payroll and people solutions provider that helps businesses hire, pay, and manage employees across more than 170 markets worldwide. And BPO also recently made headlines after securing a $50 million strategic investment from Apis Partners, a move that underscores growing demand for technology-enabled workforce solutions as companies increasingly expand across borders. Albert, thank you for joining me in the studio. Welcome to Mind Your Money.
6: Thank you. Pleasure to be on this segment as well.
0: Yeah. So, you know, you've worked with companies who are expanding across Southeast Asia and beyond. What's the biggest workforce challenge that Singapore businesses tend to underestimate when they decide to expand overseas?
6: I think I look at company as just being a group of people coming together to produce goods and services for the market, right? So then, naturally, the most important thing is people, right? Hiring the right people. Right. After you get the right people, how do you get to hire them in a compliant manner?
0: Yeah, yeah.
6: Right. Because when you're expanding overseas today, especially in our neighboring countries,
0: yeah,
6: and any foreign countries per se, right? I mean, you will notice that often foreign companies operating in the local markets, they are expected to operate at higher standards.
0: Okay.
6: I mean,
0: Tighter rules,
6: and in likely the local society has higher expectations for foreign companies. Mm. They are working in a foreign country.
0: Yeah.
6: So I mean, in some ways, it's good as well because then foreign companies naturally has better reputation, right?
0: Yeah. So,
6: but in order to upkeep that, you'll be also scrutinized.
0: Yeah.
6: More deeply by local society,
0: yeah,
6: and therefore, being compliant is extremely important.
0: Yeah, definitely. Okay. And I mean, as they say, when in Rome, do as Romans do, right?
6: Exactly.
0: So you got to make sure that you follow the local laws and don't step on anyone's toes in
6: that
0: sense.
6: That's right.
0: Okay. So many businesses focus on market opportunity and revenue potential first. But at what point should the workforce planning enter this conversation? And why does leaving it too late, you know, down the road create problems? Yeah.
6: I mean, the way I see it, and I believe a lot of companies owners will probably agree as well. I mean, you have to do it ASAP, right?
0: Mm.
6: Right, because really, companies more people, right? And depending on whether you're a product oriented company or a services oriented company, the kind of resources you would require also will be different. Right? Let's take for example, you're a product oriented company, you already have something that is working in Singapore.
0: Yeah.
6: You want to bring it overseas.
0: Yeah.
6: What you probably want is more business-oriented people in that local market they are heading to,
0: yeah,
6: right? But whereas if you're a services-oriented company, then you'll likely be focusing more on operations,
0: yeah, yeah,
6: right? And you're gonna hire different people,
0: yeah,
6: at the start of the journey.
0: Yeah.
6: So the planning has to be done.
0: Yeah. In your experience, when Singapore companies expand overseas, do they bring like some Singapore talent over, and then look to hire locally, or is it a mix of both?
6: I think the question is about how talent dense you are in your in the first place in your local market.
0: Okay.
6: Everyone wants to be able to bring your best resources overseas, right?
0: Yeah.
6: But oftentimes, bringing your best resources overseas also means that you're leaving some kind of void
0: within at your home, right?
6: At home, right? So ideally, I mean, you want to have your big guns going into a foreign market.
0: Mm.
6: But reality is that often you don't have enough aces, right, in your deck to play all these cards. So the likelihood is that you have to go to a foreign market and then start to look for talents.
0: And you train the talent there, right?
6: Yeah, you train the talents. And so it's more like a hybrid. I mean, you've got to combine some of your resources to work with those local resources that you're going to hire.
0: Okay. Let's talk about the so-called timeline trap, where companies need people on the ground quickly, but then setting up a legal entity can take months even, right? So how common is this challenge, and what options do businesses have when speed is critical?
6: It's true. And I think it's not just about setting up local entities. You just imagine, if you go into a foreign country, you set up a local entity, but that doesn't mean that you have a bank account, right?
0: Yeah. And that could take some time.
6: It takes some time. There are a lot of stories about whether it's in Singapore or even in neighboring countries, right? These things are getting tighter, right? It takes time. So without a bank account, how are you going to pay your employees?
0: Yeah.
6: Right?
0: It's basic, right?
6: So after setting up entities, your bank accounts, and then you still have to get the right people to come in and let's say to process your administrative tasks. Like even your payroll, right? You need people.
0: Yeah.
6: So all these things takes time and it eats up into
0: the day-to-day operations,
6: into
0: right?
6: Day-to-day operations.
0: Okay. So, Singapore businesses may often a bit naively assume that employment practices are broadly similar across markets. But what are some examples, Albert, of compliance or employment rules that, frequently catch business leaders by surprise? They're caught off guard when they expand into neighboring countries.
6: Yeah. And I think the most obvious one to me is that...
0: is it culture or...?
6: Right. I mean, everything kind of stems off of culture, right? But the thing is that even in our neighboring countries, right, the degree of friendliness of each place to business is kind of different also. Ooh. I mean, so what does it mean? It means that you could have stricter laws, right, protecting employees, right? And oftentimes, Singapore companies going overseas, they might think that the degree of friendliness is similar.
0: They expect it.
6: Yeah, they kind of expect it, I mean, naturally, right?
0: Yeah.
6: But you end up, take for example, like severance of an employee. Mm. I mean, in different jurisdictions, it has to be handled differently. And there are like severe repercussions, if you don't do it properly.
0: If you don't follow the local laws.
6: There's reputational risk. Yeah. Right. It's not just about the law, right? It's also reputation of the company.
0: Yeah. Okay. So when companies get the people and compliance aspect wrong, you talked about the reputational risks. Mm. What are some of the real world consequences that you have seen? Worst case, did they have to perhaps exit that market?
6: I mean, we have seen companies not handling severance properly, right? The employee coming after the company, right? In terms of court cases, in terms of going to the local labor bureau, right? Like our MOM, right? And the local labor bureau coming after the company, and this has not just legal implications, right? Like I said, it affects the reputation of the company. And imagine you're just starting out. And if you flout this law, or these practices very early on, you're going to spend a lot of time dealing with all these after effects.
0: Yeah, when you should be focusing on growing your business, right? So that takes away the attention and the resources as well.
6: It's true.
0: Yeah.
6: It's true.
0: Okay. But on the other hand, though, what distinguishes companies that execute their regional expansion successfully? Are there perhaps some common traits or strategies that you've observed among the businesses that do get it right?
6: Yeah, I think we have to accept that Southeast Asia, oftentimes Singapore companies start off with Southeast Asia, right? It's not a homogeneous market. Culturally, it's very different.
0: Yeah.
6: right? Even like a
0: language,
6: Yeah. You don't even have a generally. It's not unified by a single language as well. English seems to be common, but it's not exactly that common.
0: Yeah.
6: So I think having somebody locally or somebody that really understands the local culture is very important, right? Because what fits your when you're successful in Singapore, I mean, you have perhaps you have good product market fit, services market fit, but when you go to a new place, it might not be so anymore. Right, and you need somebody that really knows the local market to be able to tell you that, right? How do you refine your go-to-market strategy?
0: Yeah. So like a local go-to person that you can consult when it comes to the intricacies or the nuances of what happens locally, right?
6: Somebody that knows the local market, somebody that has experience operating in the local market.
0: Does this always have to be an internal hire, or can it be maybe a consultant even externally?
6: Not necessarily it has to be an internal hire. It can be also be a vendor, that has
0: a partner, right?
6: Yeah, a partner that has experience working in those local markets. So I think when local Singapore business go overseas, a few avenues, right?
0: Yeah.
6: You hire your own, you get a consultant,
0: yeah.
6: or you work with a company that has experience operating in those markets.
0: Yeah.
6: Because what you're buying into is not just the product and services, right?
0: Yeah.
6: You're buying into the network, the relationship that the partner has already cultivated.
0: Yeah, that's a really good point. I think just having that local expertise to guide you along, right? Because obviously we are Singapore would be the outsider going in. So someone to help guide us in that sense, very, very useful.
6: Yeah.
0: Okay. And any other things that companies are getting right?
6: I think when we are going to a new market, we have to expect that things that are working in Singapore may not necessarily work in the overseas market.
0: Yeah.
6: Because I look at Singapore as a very high trust society.
0: Yeah.
6: But if you look at the neighboring countries, it may not necessarily be so, right?
0: Yeah.
6: And also, Singapore institutions are generally very well equipped, very mature.
0: Yeah.
6: But where else you go overseas, there are a lot of institutional voids. But these institutional voids are also then opportunities for companies. So to your question about what companies are doing well, I mean, so we got to be
0: flexible and adaptable.
6: And also be very aware that some of the opportunities lie in the institutional voids. Unlike the opportunities
0: of the business. So basically you got to understand how business is done in the local context, right? And try to respect that as much as you can.
6: Yeah. In fact, I have this a pretty interesting story that I was in Laos. I mean, we met up with some of the Chamber of Commerce, right? Pitching the what we are providing. And the secretary of the Chamber of Commerce says, in Laos, I don't really need products and services from your site. What I need is just a phone call to the local government office. So what he's saying is that relationship matters a lot more than some of these products and services that the company may be able to provide.
0: Yeah. So in Chinese, they call the so-called guanxi, right? That relation building matters a lot more. Like sometimes people make business deals because they like you more than your whatever product or service you have to offer.
6: Yeah.
0: Okay. Yeah. All right. That's a really good point. Something that it's not obvious, always very obvious in black and white, but it's something you have to cultivate, right? The human-to-human relationships.
6: It is. It is.
0: Okay. So Weibo recently secured that $50 million funding from APIS partners. As businesses become increasingly regional and global, Albert, how do you see technology changing the way companies manage international hiring, payroll, and compliance?
6: I think increasingly technology is not just to help companies become more efficient to help to standardize their processes. It's also a means to help them navigate the legislation of each country, because you talk about processes which companies usually want to standardize, right? But when you go into different countries, you can't standardize legislation.
0: That's true.
6: Across different countries.
0: Yeah.
6: But I think technology can help to ease that friction,
0: okay.
6: right? By building all the business knowledge within like let's say even a piece of software, right?
0: And if there's perhaps one question that every Singapore business leader should ask themselves before they take that big step to move beyond Singapore, what would it be, Albert?
6: I guess I look at Singapore as a place with extremely good reputation among our in Southeast Asia and beyond, right? So why are Singapore business not doing it immediately? I think that's the question that we should ask ourselves, right? Right? Is it because of people? Or if it's because of people, then we have all these modern tools and services that allows them to tap on a wider talent pool in the region, right? So given the good reputation of Singapore and immense opportunity outside, I mean, 700 million people in Southeast Asia.
0: Yeah.
6: And I think the last I saw the stats was like almost 70% under 40 years old, right? Mm. So people are at the peak spending power and it's going to get better, right? So business leaders from Singapore, why are we not immediately expanding or thinking about expanding
0: tapping
6: overseas?
0: Tapping on this growing consumer market, right?
6: Yeah.
0: Yeah, okay. Exactly. Well, that's been a very insightful and useful chat today. Thank you so much, Albert, for coming on and sharing all your insights with us. We really appreciate it. We've been speaking today on Mind Your Money to Albert Liu, who is Managing Director, Southeast Asia at BPO, a global payroll and people solutions provider. 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I'm Cheryl Goh.
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0: Families are amazing, but let's be honest, they can be tricky too. I'm Susan Ng, and every week I sit down with experts and parents to talk about the things that really matter. Parenting tips, family challenges, and the little moments that make family life so special.
18: She's my inspiration. She's my partner during good times and bad times. And we love each other until today, you know, and I love my children.
19: Coming home to each other really is more than just returning to a place itself. It's knowing that having that joy to see my spouse 24/7 after work and having that feeling of unwavering presence beside me. I guess that is like a quiet reassurance for me that I'm truly safe and truly loved.
0: So whether you're a parent, a spouse, a sibling, or just curious about family life, tune in on Saturdays at 11 a.m. and 4 p.m. and join the conversation. Let's navigate family together.
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0: That's right, 11 o'clock on this Wednesday, the 22nd of July. Coming up, 5 years, 6 courses in a beautiful historic building. Shikhar marks its anniversary with Indian heritage, modern flair, and plenty of splendor. We're going to chat with Chef Jolly coming up very shortly. Also, ants as pets? Well, one Singapore hobbyist is turning a tiny creature into a big fascination. We're going to find out on Food for Thought with a letter to myself. All that's coming up, but first, here's the news. Now, India's Education Minister Dharmendra Pradhan has accused the opposition of using student protests as political tools, and he is facing growing pressure to resign following outrage over the leak of a high-stakes entrance exam that resulted in widespread cheating. He made the remark after opposition leader Rahul Gandhi was briefly detained by police while staging a sit-in outside Prime Minister Narendra Modi's residence. The opposition is demanding accountability after police used tear gas and batons during clashes with demonstrators on Monday. Protesters are calling for the education minister to resign amid outrage over alleged widespread cheating in high-stakes entrance exams. The demonstrations have been driven by the so-called youth-led cockroach movement, which has rapidly gained support across India. CNA's Julie Yu explains how the cockroach movement has evolved from an online joke into a nationwide protest.
1: Back in May, India's top judge referred to some unemployed young people as parasites and cockroaches during a hearing that quickly went viral. And 30-year-old Boston University graduate Abhijit Dipke created a parody website for the Cockroach Janta Party, or CJP, described as a home for India's lazy, unemployed, and forgotten. The Chief Justice later said that he was misquoted, but the damage was done. The cockroach movement quickly widened into one of the largest displays of public dissent against Prime Minister Modi. It has since amassed more than 24 million followers on Instagram. But the momentum propelled it into a serious protest group calling for education reforms following a series of alleged exam leaks. Millions have been forced to retake the test, and a string of student suicides have also been linked to the scandal. The protests were held over a past month, culminating one of the largest anti-government rallies on Monday. Even as that descended into violence, supporters say they will continue demonstrations. Well, the rise of the CJP is drawing comparisons to other Gen Z movements that have swept the South Asian region in recent years, including in Bangladesh and Nepal. Prime Minister's Modi Party, a BJP, earlier dismissed it as an online gimmick and a premeditated conspiracy created by their political rivals.
0: We turn now to other news. U.S. Secretary of State Marco Rubio says the U.S. remains committed to diplomacy in the Middle East. Mr. Rubio was speaking at the ASEAN Foreign Ministers meeting in the Philippines amid an escalation in the U.S. conflict in Iran.
17: We are open-minded and always willing to engage in negotiated settlements of differences, and that remains true in the case of Iran. Unfortunately, as of now, despite their direct outreaches, and Iran has been reaching out to the United States both directly and indirectly to engage in talks about settling the differences with regards to what's happening in that part of the world. Unfortunately, so far, even though we have reached agreements, they have not kept their commitments.
0: Now, Mr. Rubio's comments come as Defense Secretary Pete Hegseth says the Iran war has cost the U.S. more than $37 billion so far. This is up from a previous estimate of nearly $29 billion in mid-May. Mr. Hegseth was testifying before a Senate hearing where he defended a request for over $60 billion in additional funding for the Pentagon.
20: So I acknowledge clearly, they still have capabilities, no doubt. But the amount of damage that we've done to them over the course of these series of operations has put them in the worst place they've ever.
0: Mr. Hegseth's testimony comes amid an escalation of the war, with U.S. forces carrying out an 11th straight night of strikes on Iran. Tehran, meanwhile, targeted U.S. sites in Bahrain, Kuwait, and Jordan. A tanker was also hit in the Strait of Hormuz. The latest phase of fighting has proved to be among the deadliest for U.S. forces. The death toll for U.S. troops now stands at 17. From Washington, Kate Fisher explains the significance of the Pentagon's request for more funds.
21: This is not about to be over soon, despite the fact the Trump administration said this whole thing would take a matter of weeks. We're now months into it and multiple billions of dollars into it as well, with the defense of the Department of War asking for more money to carry on. And this is in addition to the already $1.5 trillion budget that they have already got. So it is huge amounts of money. Democrats have been criticizing this, saying that this is not about needing more money. This is about poor planning, and suggesting that Donald Trump has repeatedly suggested that this war is going to be over soon, and it just simply hasn't happened. And there are criticisms that this could be turning into what's called a forever war, which is something that both Secretary Hegseth and President Trump insisted it would not be. Pete Hegseth said himself that this money is needed to make up for critical shortfalls and to ensure that the military can have a strategic victory, which I think shows you that still the goal here is military victory, despite the fact that throughout this, Donald Trump has flip-flopped between that and trying to find a diplomatic way to end things.
0: Now, businesses likely to be adversely affected by the opening of the rapid transit system Link are being encouraged to innovate and collaborate to stay competitive. There are also calls for firms to partner counterparts across the border, creating opportunities for businesses on both sides. While many experts expect Johor Bahru retailers to see an initial boost in footfall, one says the gap between the two sides is likely to narrow over time, similar to what has happened in other cross-border regions. CNA's Nashra Rohim has more in this report, and she spoke to Professor Sing Tian Fu from the NUS Business School and Ang Yit, President of the Association of Small and Medium Enterprises.
2: The Rapid Transit System Link, or RTS Link, is set to start operating next year, bringing commuters across the causeway. Shops near the border on Singapore side could get quieter as more residents head north. To stay attractive, market experts are calling on shops to band together to collaborate, buying in bulk to get discounts for one. Another example could be adding more value-added services like healthcare and wellness on top of the usual F&B.
3: I think one way is for the business to also actually collaborate with our partner over the other side. They may even open some outlets or even franchise over the other side because of lower cost of renters and also labor costs. And this can help the businesses to actually diversify some of the risk.
2: One expert cites innovative concepts in JB which Singapore firms can consider adopting. For example, free-roaming alpacas and capybaras in cafes.
22: So if businesses can work out a way at a cost-effective way in which you can experiment with concepts, whether it is coming together as a grouping and having a Singapore-based model, and through that approach, innovate and take that innovation back to Singapore once it's proven to work. Potentially, there is more options for businesses to adjust.
2: The association is working to bridge the gap between businesses through engagement sessions.
22: We are putting together businesses in Singapore and JB to try to bring together culturally a cultural understanding of businesses, how they operate in both sides of the border. The way businesses here operate, the permit licensing, the regulations are not the same as Singapore. And learning from the locals and learning from how they actually do it is really quite critical.
2: There is also a feeling that further down the road, costs in Malaysia will rise.
3: I think in the long term, we probably see the kind of equilibrium. This is what we also observe between Hong Kong and Shenzhen. When there are a lot more people go to Shenzhen to do their shopping, the costs go up because the demand increase, the rental increase, more shops want to set up businesses there.
2: He adds that this will narrow the gap between the Singapore and Johor sides.
0: And that wraps your news with me, Cheryl Goh. Headlines anytime on CNA 938 and CNA.asia. Alrighty, let's do a check on the roads for you right now. There is an accident on the PIE towards Tuas at Simei Road entrance, and we've got a vehicle breakdown on the PIE towards Changi at Lornie Road exit. Some roadworks happening on the AYE towards Tuas at Tuas West Road. Please avoid lane 1. As always, do be patient, drive carefully. Weatherwise today, we're looking at thundery showers over many areas in the late morning and afternoon. In fact, we do have a moderate to heavy thundery showers warning with gusty winds expected over the northern, western and central parts of Singapore between 11:15 a.m. very shortly to 12:15 p.m. So do bring your brollies if you're heading out.
5: Now, Eat Drink Singapore with Cheryl Goh.
0: Hello and welcome to Eat Drink Singapore with me, Cheryl Goh. Now, step into Shikar at Maxwell Reserve and the sense of occasion begins even before the first dish arrives, from the splendor of the dining room to the detail on every plate. And 5 years on, the restaurant is celebrating with a six-course journey through India's streets, coasts, royal traditions, and culinary heritage. Behind it is a chef who's cooked for royalty and celebrities while bringing a fresh contemporary touch to familiar flavors. Very happy to have with us on Eat Drink Singapore today, Chef Surjan Singh, also known or better known as Chef Jolly, Culinary Director of Shikar and Gupshup Singapore. Chef Jolly, really nice to have you with us. Welcome to Eat Drink Singapore.
6: Absolutely. Thank you. Such a pleasure to having me as well on the CNA. Yeah. Excited to be here.
0: So before we get into the anniversary menu, maybe tell us a little bit more about Shikar itself.
6: Well, yeah. So Shikar classically means hunt in Hindi. But that's a pun on it because, well, pre, let's say, regal times, you had hunt as a royal sport.
0: Yes.
6: But having said that, we, you know, have a great option of vegetarian dishes, vegan dishes, and focus a lot on the grills, because in those days, hunt would be grilled and barbecued as well. Mm-hmm. So we wanted to bring something unique, something special to the Singapore food scene. And via Shikar, we bring in this lovely concept. It's in a fantastic setting, very historical, 100 years old, almost a century. British colonial building, earlier used to be the army barracks. But what adds more luster to Shikar is the legacy and the history, the family history through the Garchas and Bedis, the owners of the hotel, that they extend to the beauty. I mean, beautifully designed interiors, very botanical florals by a French designer, Jacques Garcia. And along with this beautiful concept, it all comes in nicely together. Very unique. It's almost like walking into a museum. And people literally get that, you know, the juices flowing in just before they step into the restaurant by all these lovely surroundings and environment.
0: It's a feast not just for the mouth, but a feast for all senses.
6: Oh, absolutely.
0: Indeed.
6: More than just great food.
0: Okay. So congratulations on stepping into your fifth year, Chef Jolly. What has the support from your team on the ground and from the diners here in Singapore meant to you in order to reach this milestone, especially in today's very difficult food and beverage landscape?
6: Yeah. I think pretty much everything, literally, because it's a team that makes or breaks a business, and also a big gratitude to all our lovely guests whose support, whose love, whose patronage consistently has made it happen today. The team is handpicked, and a lot of them have been with me for over 25 years. They understand the thought process, the frequency, the wavelength of what food should be, because India, I was just discussing with friends a while ago that because it's such a huge country with over 29 states surrounded by oceans and Himalayas and deserts and so much of confluence of culture, all this makes it so magical. And now we talk about hyper-regional cuisine. So the chefs have been trained very closely to bring about authenticity, and then something which we always want to focus on and be proud about. And I realized in Singapore had an opportunity to showcase that to this lovely audience in the food scene here that was missing. And we wanted to bring in something elevated from the authentic. We wanted to present it smartly and consistently. The team has been very supportive, the front of the house team, the back of the house team, and can't forget and miss out on our lovely guests. And the beauty is I have a lot of people coming from other restaurants in London, cross exposure from my Qatar restaurant, guests hear about it and they come and experience.
0: It says a lot, and congratulations to you and your team.
6: Thank you.
0: Let's get into that anniversary menu, right? The opening course is fun, playful and vibrant with beef puri, kale and lotus stem chips, as well as mango and passion fruit pearl. So how does this reflect your wider approach when it comes to showcasing fruit and vegetables in your menus?
6: Well, that's a great question. I think all the food, the menu, whether it's an a la carte or especially the tasting menu, has been through my inspirations and our travels throughout the country. And, you know, street food always brings about the soul in a food, you know, and everybody can relate to it from whichever part of the world you travel.
0: Yeah.
6: That's where you connect with, you grow upon. So we picked up puris from the street because pani puri is massive.
0: Yeah.
6: It's probably the most consumed street food in the country in India and now getting global and viral in all the other cuisines as well. Beets, because we thought, you know, it brings about a lovely superfood touch in it.
0: Yeah.
6: And while I was traveling and researching cuisine in Kashmir and north of India, I could see lotus chips being sold as, you know, little quick chips.
0: Yeah.
6: And kale on the other side is a replacement of spinach, which is again a superfood as well.
0: Yeah.
6: So we wanted to bring a bit of crunch, a crisp, an elevated thing. Burrata has been introduced in it as well. And wow, as you mentioned rightly, fruits. I love mangoes. Passion fruit is in. Seasonal touch to the puri adds that whole lovely story to it as well.
0: Yeah.
6: And lovely, tangy, sweet, sharp notes. So it's a bust of flavors, not only in the taste, but in the color and the presentation. Course one has to start with something familiar and yet more elevated and fun, which is why... Yeah, I love working with fruits and vegetables, big time.
0: And are these puris small enough that you can pop them
6: in
0: your mouth?
6: Absolutely. You can have half a dozen, but I'll let you continue with the courses because there's so much more to offer here.
0: Sounds like a lot of fun and a wonderful way to open the meal. All right, let's move on to the ocean coasts, which presents crab in two ways. Although diners may be more familiar with kofta made from fish, what inspired that two-part presentation and how do you keep the crab kofta soft and moist without it becoming too heavy or too dry?
6: Well, you know, while we were devising this menu, a lot of thoughts came to our mind. One of them also was, what is the dish in Singapore? Chili crab, right?
0: Yes.
6: So, and then I was trying to connect with the cuisine in India because India is surrounded by coasts. You know, you've got Indian Ocean, Bay of Bengal on the east coast and on the west coast and the south. So seafood and which plays a massive role in the Indian cuisine on that southern part of India as well.
0: Mm.
6: And I was trying to also connect with what have been my best experiences eating crab. It takes me back to about 10 years when I was traveling on the eastern side of US in Boston.
0: Yeah.
6: And I bumped into a restaurant called Legal Seafood, which do some fantastic crab cakes. And I was trying to connect the dots. And I said, you know, where did you get the crabs from? They said, it comes from Indonesia. I said, are you kidding me? And they were using blue summer crabs from Indonesia and a lovely lump and colossal meat as well. And I wanted to add a flare of Indian flavors to the technique and the best produced crab cakes, if you like. And koftas, like you rightly said, a lot vegetarian option of koftas can be made with paneer or vegetables and fish and so on and so forth.
0: Yeah.
6: So I wanted to bring in, you know, I wanted to literally bring in at least more varieties of crabs, but at least two. So one was crisp fried crab claws with the soft shell crab, which connects with chicken 65, or which is called a peppy spice, like a tempura style. And for all the listeners from southern part of India, they can relate to what I'm talking about, chicken 65, which is crisp and crunchy and hot and spicy. And so we wanted to use the crab claws with that. And the kofta was on the inspiration from the crab cakes, which we did. And we keep it moist. I add a bit of sour cream to it. I add flavors like lemon zest and ginger juice and all the lovely Pekwan spices and present it with a cool mustard dip, sour cream, and a bit of spicy chili notes to it as well. I think it's a top seller.
0: I'm sure it is. I love crab, so this really has got my stomach rumbling.
6: Yeah.
0: All right, let's talk about how heritage and a confluence of cultures also bring together grilled Maine lobster with influences from India's west coast, as well as southern Indian rice balls, which is quite a surprising combination. Tell us about the cultures meeting in this dish.
6: Yeah. I think again, when you mention confluence, I think it's a very, very important word because Indian cuisine has been a confluence of cultures. You know, you talk about European, you talk about British. We've had French influences, we've had Dutch influences, Portuguese. We've had Chinese influences. And by the way, if you didn't know, Chinese is second most popular cuisine in India.
0: Oh,
6: yeah, we love it.
0: I did not know
6: that.
0: And
6: they have married very nicely with something from the East called Tangra Chinese, and then massively popular. So yes, confluence plays a very important role. And the thought behind using this or creating this dish was a bit of Anglo-Indian touch to the sauce, When I say Anglo, we're talking about a bit of the British influence on the cuisine, and they use the coconut as a base, and it is then infused with aromatic flavors of the lemongrass, lemon leaf. Also, having said that, coconut is a sauce which was quite used popular in Kerala, in southern part. And they use a bit of mustard seeds and chili and ginger. So I wanted to use a base and keeping it more sort of well-rounded. And lobster, everybody loves lobster, right? Yes. So we wanted to poach the lobster in it. And the rice is not served as just grains of rice or boiled rice. We make actually bowls of the rice, and it's stuffed with curried lobster and prawn.
0: Oh, wow.
6: So they're small little 20 grams bowls, if you like, which goes in one bite. And a bust of flavors and the creaminess and the flavor notes of the lemongrass and the creamy mouthfeel of the coconut with a lovely soft crab meat just does justice to it. So yeah, it's a playful of cultures, if you like, but it just boils down to a beautiful dish. And I wanted to continue the confluence of cultures within the country, if you like, to curate this dish.
0: Well, thank you for telling us how there's so much thought that goes into the dish. Yeah. And thank you for sharing that with us. I think when diners know the story behind it, they're going to appreciate it all the more.
6: Absolutely. I mean, we at Shikhar want to have... We think a lot, and every dish has a story, and that's a beautiful part of it. Yeah.
0: So there's also the royalty and hunt, which draws from the feast. So tell us about you're using New Zealand Maimoa lamb, is that
6: right? Yes, yes, absolutely. And when you say hunt and royalty, it takes me back to those days, pre-independence in India, when hunt or shikar, as they call, was a sport. It was a royal sport, and they would go about hunting, venison or deer, if you like, around. And they would make this dish using the lamb the chops of the deer, where we've gone about using the lamb chops from New Zealand. And little spices they had at their sort of disposable when they are out in the hunt, you know, they would have things like garlic or chilies and as minimalistic, ingredients.
0: Yeah.
6: So here what we've done is we've used the storyline of the venison or the hunt. We have also smoked it, cold smoking, as in just the raw meat. You smoke it with embers of coal. In those days, they would do with wood.
0: So not fire, just
6: not fire, just the smoke. And it would just smoke, the flavors of the smoke would infuse in the grains of the meat. And when you finally cook it, you know, it just adds a depth of a flavor. You know, it's probably the seventh flavor note, if you like, that comes to your palate and rounds it up well. So here we've gone about using hung yogurt. We use garlic. We use ginger. Select spices like green cardamom, mace, rose petals. We use something called patthar phool or the lichen. It adds a lovely earthiness to the spice. Lesser known because it grows on the woods and the bark near the moist areas and the river belts as well. So yeah, we've used the storyline inspired by the royal hunts, but using the best Maimoa lamb, which has got lovely fat marbling and literally cooks juicy, medium rare in under 8 minutes.
0: Yeah,
6: and we can do it well done if you like.
0: I love that. It feels like it's a perfect story, right? Like the feast after the hunt.
6: It is. Yeah. And to name the royalty, I could, Sri Arvind Sri of Mewar.
0: Oh, wow.
6: And he was one of the seven royalties. And he sponsored my whole research and working around Rajasthan, learning about the cuisine.
0: Oh, wow.
6: And sort of sharing with the world, if you like.
0: Okay.
6: Yeah.
0: So this is a bit of a dedication.
6: It is absolutely. Arvind Shriji of Mewar from Udaipur in Rajasthan.
0: Okay.
6: And was very, very fortunate to work in his royal kitchens with his royal cooks.
0: Wow.
6: And he personally cooked with me and mentored me on a few dishes. And this one is certainly, you know...
0: An homage to him in a way.
6: Absolutely.
0: Oh, how wonderful. Thank you for sharing that little tidbit with us. Yeah. Okay, and we've got to talk about the timeless legacy, which at the heart of it lies prized basmati rice. So what's so special about this rice and how are you putting it into this dish?
6: The reason I write legacy is biryani was gifted to India by the Mughals, if you like. So it's a very Muslim kind of a dish introduced to the Indian, you know, repertoire of the cuisine, if you like. Because we do pilaus. We do something called pilaf or pilau. Mm. But biryani is something where the rice and the meat along with vegetables are all cooked together, yes, you know, and they're sealed in the steam, if yeah, you like, to seal it up. Yeah. Which is why I wanted to sort of, you know, have this beautiful, timeless legacy dish, biryani. And I'll come to your prize basmati in a second. And we use short rib beef here. I love the short rib because it sort of braises nicely and it gets very tender. It melts in your mouth. You don't even need to use a fork and knife for it.
0: Mm. Oh, right? Just a spoon.
6: It's absolutely stunning combination. Yeah. And the reason I call it prized basmati is, yeah, basmati is sort of a brand of rice, like you have Sela or you've got the jasmine rice, yeah, or you've got the, you know, different kinds. So if you go to a shop and say, can I have basmati rice? It's very vague because generally when the suppliers buy, they have their codes and branding to it. For example, 1921, it's actually graded. Okay. And it depends on the harvest, just like wine. You know, you might have the best, you know, VSOP or wine comes, yeah, from a fantastic harvest of grapes. Similarly, every year when the crop comes in, it depends on the grading, depends on the rice, and then it is aged. Now, this basmati is aged many years. So any new rice, because it has more starch, will be sticky.
0: Yes. Yeah.
6: And the more you age it, the stickiness of the sugar, the carb content reduces.
0: Yeah.
6: And the grains do not go sticky. And we look for a long grain, aromatic. And again, it depends with many years of experience. When you look at a grain, you can say that is this blended, mixed, or, you know, what purity.
0: Yeah.
6: I'm sounding more like a sommelier talking about wine. But yeah, rice, picking up rice and using it is, again, a very big thing.
0: Yeah.
6: And you want to justify using the right kind of rice with the biryani, yeah, because It is a celebration.
0: Yeah.
6: And by the way, biryani is the most consumed dish in the world.
0: It's one of my favorites as
6: yeah,
0: well.
6: Yeah,
0: yeah. Chef Jolly, well, the anniversary menu at Shikhar celebrates your culinary legacy while still heralding, you know, the next chapter. What does this next chapter, the next 5 years perhaps, look like for you and for diners? And what continues to excite you as you continue to create new menus for Shikhar?
6: Wow. Well, I certainly can't say next 5 years, but I look every season ahead, small steps. And well, I'm here now this month, and we plan for the next quarter and a quarter after. We take small steps. For example, I can certainly tell you we'd like to associate with seasonality as best as we can. We'd like to associate with the seasons. You know, we like to associate with what's happening special. For example, we have a Singapore 61st National Day coming up.
0: Yeah.
6: I've got something really exciting on my menu, and I could share that with you shortly. So we look at occasions, celebrations, the locale, the people, and, you know, purposeful timing, dinner experiences with us at Shikhar.
0: Yeah, well, Chef Jolly, your energy and your passion is very apparent. So thank you so much. And congratulations once again on Shikhar's 5th anniversary. The 6-course Shikhar anniversary menu is available until the 15th of August at Maxwell Reserve, Singapore. Shikhar is located at 2 Cook Street. If you want to find out more or perhaps make a reservation to taste this menu, their website is Shikhar, Shikar.sg. And we've been speaking today to the incredible Chef Jolly, who is culinary director of Shikhar and Gupshup Singapore. Chef Jolly, thank you so much for coming on Eat Drink Singapore.
6: It is a pleasure. Thank you for having me and keeping you all excited all the time.
0: Yeah. Cheers. Thank you.
6: Cheers.

0: asked for more. So we're giving you more.
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6: Hey, can you touch me?
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6: Police, stop.
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9: 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Your news now with me, Cheryl Goh. India's Education Minister Dharmendra Pradhan has accused the opposition of using student protesters as political tools, and he's facing

0: McDonald's and Old Chunky did. Why? 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Put curry in my
1: burger. The objective was never to find solutions for students, but rather to create disruption for political headlines. Supporters of the youth-led Cockroach Party at the forefront of the protests have vowed to continue until those behind the exam crisis are punished. Prime Minister Modi has called for accountability and said preventing exam leaks is a national responsibility. From New Delhi, Ishan Garg has more on the government's response and the steps it's taking to address the students' concerns.
2: We have seen several measures by the government in the past few hours, especially on Tuesday, where we saw India's Health Minister JP Nadda visiting many of the students who were injured when the protest spilled onto the streets on Monday. So he visited the students in hospitals. And we've also seen how Prime Minister Narendra Modi, though he did not make a public statement, he did talk about the issue of paper leaks in the entrance exams for medical courses during a parliamentary meeting with his own alliance partners, where he said that the people who are responsible for the papers being leaked, those are going to be punished in the most strictest of manner. Some reports are also suggesting that there was discussion between the government and the opposition bloc, primarily led by the Congress Party, where they did discuss the issue and the consensus between them before Rahul Gandhi started his protest was that they would raise this issue in Parliament and that this would be discussed at length. So the government seems to be okay with the idea of discussing this subject, but at the same time, they are also saying that the cockroach movement itself, it might not be a true representation of the angst of students, because they say that a lot of the people who are part of those protests, they are motivated by the Congress Party, the so-called vested interests, as many government sources have been telling local media, might be behind the protest. However, the Cockroach Janata Party itself, it has kept itself away from a lot of the leaders, despite many opposition leaders showing up in solidarity with the protesters at the site at Jantar Mantar. They say that their demands remain very concrete and clear, that they want resignation of India's education minister, Dharmendra Pradhan. And after that, there will be talks about education reforms in the country. They say that they have reached out to the government. Talks have been held, but the government needs to come up with a solution, and that solution they need to deliver to the protesters at the site of the protest in the heart of New Delhi at Jantar Mantar.
1: France has become the first EU country to ban social media for children under 15. Its parliament approved the landmark legislation, introducing some of the region's strictest safeguards for young users online. The creation of new social media accounts for young users will be prohibited from September, when the new school year begins. Platforms will have 4 months to close existing accounts and introduce age verification systems. The law also extends France's mobile phone ban to high schools after it was introduced in primary and middle schools, but some services will be exempt. Children will still be able to watch videos on YouTube and send messages on WhatsApp. However, features such as commenting and sharing will be restricted. The government says the measures about protecting young people from dangers are about protecting young people from dangers of excessive screen time. That is your news with me, Cheryl Goh. Headlines anytime on CNA 938 and CNA.asia. Asia Business Now on CNA 938. Now, the Japanese yen is in focus after the currency fell past 163 to the US dollar for the first time in 40 years. It's intensifying speculation that authorities could intervene to support the currency. Finance Minister Satsuki Katayama has signaled that the authorities are prepared to act if market moves become excessive. The yen has come under pressure from a stronger greenback, with U.S. Treasury yields climbing and investors flocking to the dollar amid renewed U.S.-Iran tensions. A weak yen helped Japan's exports rise for a 10th straight month in June. The strong figures were also supported by strong AI-driven demand related to data centers, despite supply disruptions linked to the Middle East.

0: East conflict. Japan's Nikkei 225 has continued to recover as AI optimism returns. Chip equipment makers are bouncing back following a recent sell-off. And in other business news, U.S. Treasury Secretary Scott Bessent says Washington will investigate whether Chinese AI systems were trained using the outputs of American models. The scrutiny comes as lower-cost Chinese platforms emerge as a credible challenge for their Silicon Valley rivals. CNA's Elizabeth Neal reports.
1: Now, Mr. Bessent told media they are finding watermarks of U.S. models on many Chinese ones, and he described it as unacceptable. The matter is likely to be brought up at a meeting on AI between the U.S. and China that's reportedly set to take place later in September. Well, the recent release in China of Moonshot's AI, Kimi K3, have fueled expectations that chatbots from the country are catching up with those from the U.S. It's also sparked questions over the massive AI spending in the U.S. and whether it will pay off. But American companies, they've alleged that Chinese models were unfairly trained using their offerings, and they claim that these platforms use distillation, which is when a smaller model is trained using a larger one. Now, in February, OpenAI warned U.S. lawmakers that Chinese rival DeepSeek used distillation on its chatbot. Anthropic has accused DeepSeek, Moonshot AI, and Minimax of the same. But China is pushing back against those allegations. On Saturday, Assistant Chinese Foreign Minister Liu Bin said some countries hype up distillation, which is misguided and counterproductive.
0: And that was Elizabeth Neal there. In other business news, the AI race is no longer just about building smarter models, but also about making them cheaper. As more businesses embrace the technology, companies under pressure to make AI more affordable without sacrificing performance. Ira Spitzer files this report from San Francisco.
2: At this San Francisco hackathon, developers use AI agents to write code, build apps, and complete increasingly complex tasks.
3: Doing biocomputational like proteins and creating scientific pipelines to help people basically discover medicines programmatically with AI agents.
2: Software engineer Michael Kirsanov uses coding models developed by OpenAI and Anthropic. Like many AI companies, they offer subscription plans. But once users exceed those limits, they pay by the token, the basic unit used to process AI requests. The costs can quickly add up.
3: I think in the last month, I probably have gone through around $4,000 worth of tokens.
2: The more complex the task, the more computing power it requires.
4: Coding agents like OpenAI's Codex and Anthropic's Claude Code have demonstrated remarkable capabilities, but all that computing comes at a cost. That's why many developers here have started relying on open source models, especially for routine tasks.
2: Analysts say pressure is also coming from lower cost models such as China's DeepSeek and Alibaba's Qwen. Carl Vincent Ka is building a health tech startup and has stopped relying on expensive cloud-based models for much of his work. Instead, he runs open-source AI models directly on a powerful laptop, avoiding the per-token fees charged by cloud AI providers.
5: So I can say goodbye to Claude, OpenAI, and get similar performance. It's not quite up there yet, but at least for the tasks that I do, especially for the research that I do, it's good enough.
2: Analysts say developers like Ka reflect a broader shift across the AI industry. Many say AI companies may have to accept lower margins in exchange for more customers. And that's why the next phase of the AI race isn't just about building smarter models. It's about making them cheaper to capture a much bigger market.
0: And we continue with other business news, looking at how U.S. President Donald Trump has announced a phased tariff plan for imported generic medicines, giving drug makers 2 years to shift production to the U.S. This comes as Washington looks set to unveil fresh levies on dozens of countries as early as this week, targeting 60 trading partners over their alleged failures to act against forced labor. Analysts expect tariffs of between 10 and 12.5% to be imposed on countries. Mr. Trump has also announced a 50% levy on many Canadian products, which is set to take effect in 30 days. The U.S. leader says the tariffs are unrelated to his earlier threats over wildfire smoke drifting into the U.S. Canadian Prime Minister Mark Carney says he and Mr. Trump have agreed to step up negotiations.
6: I've spoken with the president. We agreed to intensify discussions. We'll begin that right away. And this is, you know, this is part of the negotiation. So the first objective is to get a comprehensive agreement that benefits, obviously, both countries, that's consistent with CUSMA as it is and CUSMA as it will be.
0: Business news as it breaks on CNA.Asia. On the road, stationary vehicle on the SLE towards the CTE after Woodlands Avenue 12. We've got heavy traffic in the CTE tunnel towards AYE at Cainhill Circle exit. Obstacle on the SLE towards CTE after Woodlands Avenue 12. Please avoid lane 4. Traffic light blackout, that no longer is applicable. Some roadworks happening on the ECP towards Changi after Buduk. Please avoid lane 1. As always, do be patient, drive carefully. We bring you now an episode of A Letter to Myself with Joel Chua as he gives us some food for thought. His guest is John Yee, owner of Just Ants, who has turned one of nature's smallest creatures into a full-fledged hobby and business. Here's A Letter to Myself with Joel Chua.
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8: Thanks so much, as always, for joining us. Our guest today is in hot pursuit of one of nature's most prolific creatures, ants. No, not to exterminate them, but to rear them and to help others gain as deep an appreciation for them as he does. After all, he's learned a great deal from them, and in 2020, he opened what is perhaps Singapore's first and only, to date, only physical and hobbyist shop, sharing with us his fascination with the world of ants and his letter to himself as well in just a little while. The founder and owner of Just Ants, John Yee. A very warm welcome to the program. Thank you so much for joining us.
9: Thank you for having me. Hi, everyone.
8: Hello, indeed. And it's always a pleasure having a guest in the studio. Thank you, John, for making time for us. You had to close your shop early this evening because you were going to be on this program.
9: Yes.
8: We are so grateful to you.
9: Thank you for inviting me.
8: We will learn about your journey in just a little while. But first, the shop sells not just equipment for ant keeping, but the actual ants themselves. You have many species of ants in the shop.
9: That's right.
8: What's the most exotic species you sell?
9: Well, currently we have the jewel of Asia, the giant forest ants.
8: Mm-hmm.
9: So they are notably the largest in Singapore and I believe one of the largest in the whole world.
8: The forest ant here in Singapore?
9: That's right.
8: And it's called the jewel of Asia?
9: Yes.
8: That's its informal name, is it?
9: Yeah.
8: Why is it called the jewel of Asia?
9: As these ants are so huge, you know, not many people believe that, is that an ant?
8: Ah, okay. And how big are they? These are giant forest ants.
9: 6-7 cm in length.
8: Okay, yeah. So it's almost like what? The length of an average pinky finger?
9: Yes. It's basically ants on steroids.
8: Ants on steroids?
9: It's super big.
8: Okay, for many people, regular ants already, you know, it's a little bit of a situation. But these jewels of Asia, the giant forest ant, these are ants on steroids. And yes. Are they endemic to Singapore?
9: Yes, they are widely distributed between Bukit Timah, MacRitchie and Pierce Reservoir.
8: Okay. So why are they exotic then, if their area of distribution is so wide?
9: Because they are really elusive.
8: Ah.
9: You don't come across them that easily.
8: Okay.
9: You have to be at the right place at the right time. And they are mainly nocturnal.
8: Mm.
9: So they don't really come out in the daytime.
8: I may have seen a couple of them on my last hiking experience at Bukit Timah. Yeah, so it's unmistakable, right? These huge, gigantic ants, those are the giant forest ants.
9: The giant forest ants.
8: Okay, so how many species, in addition to the giant forest ants, how many species do you sell at your shop?
9: Currently, we have about 20-odd species.
8: 20-odd species, and all of them are found locally?
9: Yes.
8: Okay, is there a reason why you sell only locally found ants?
9: Primarily, we believe that ants should not be imported and exported due to a lot of reasons, such as keeping our ecosystem safe. What if someone, you know, decides, oh, I'm not going to keep ants anymore, and he or she decides to let loose the ants, you know, it might have a big impact to our local ecosystem.
8: Right. Okay. So you've got about 20 species of locally found ants, and some of these ants not so easy to find.
9: Yes.
8: Okay. We'll find out more about some of these other species in just a little while. But first, you opened the shop, Just Ants, in 2020.
9: That's right.
8: Right. How did you personally fall in love with ants and become so fascinated by them in the first place?
9: During my early adulthood, I was really fascinated by ants. I found them to be very extraordinary.
8: Mm.
9: Despite being so small,
8: yes,
9: they are able to accomplish, you know, huge feats.
8: Yes.
9: Their selflessness, their determination, and of course, their aggression.
8: Mm. Was there a particular experience that you had that was kind of like the one experience that triggered your subsequent fascination with
9: ants? Okay, so one mind-blowing thing about ants is ants can fly.
8: Oh, yeah, we've seen them. Yeah.
9: Yes, so flying ants, they are males and young queen ants. So I was very mind-blown by the fact that, wow, ants can really fly.
8: Okay.
9: And thereafter, I managed to find a few queen ants, and watching them lay eggs and how they are so, you know, meticulous in caring for their own colony members.
8: Mm.
9: The queen ant is always very loving.
8: Yes.
9: She, you know, will sacrifice whatever nutrients she has in her body and, of course, feed her offspring.
8: Mm. So you fell in love with ants in your early adulthood.
9: Yes, but during my teenage years, off and on, I was very curious about ants, but I didn't get a chance to actually study more about them.
8: Mm. What is the most common reaction you have from people when you tell them that I'm an ant keeper? I have an ant hobbyist shop and I sell ants and I teach people to rear ants.
9: So more often than not, most people would think that I work in a pest control company or I offer ant extermination services.
8: Yeah, and it's the opposite, isn't it?
9: Yes.
8: I understand you get a lot of calls from people with an ant problem at home.
9: Mm, that's right.
8: Yeah, and what do you tell them when they call you?
9: I will tell them that I'm actually keeping ants as a pet.
8: Mm.
9: So I don't provide services for killing ants or solving your ant problems. So many of them will like invite me to, you know, you can come to my place. You can rehome the ants. I do not want to kill ants, you know, but I wish that they could, you know, get out of my house.
8: Yeah. So it's a win-win. You get rid of my ants for me and you
9: like
8: get to...
9: I get to keep the ants.
8: And sell them.
9: Yes.
8: Okay, so you have over 20 species of ants at the shop, which is in Yishun, right?
9: It's in Yishun.
8: Okay, so you've told us about the giant forest ant, right? 6-7 centimeters
9: yes.
8: long. Tell us about some of the other species that you have. What species do you have that's the most interesting to you? Is it the forest ant as well?
9: Personally, for me, I like the Asian army ants.
8: Okay.
9: So they are notably one of the most aggressive ants in Singapore.
8: In Singapore, okay.
9: So they are very prolific. They have a very high level of aggression.
8: Mm.
9: So one queen ant alone can actually build a colony of 20, 30,000 strong in about a year's time.
8: Right. And they're very aggressive.
9: Very aggressive.
8: Are they commonly encountered?
9: They are only found maybe in gardens, nature reserves, but occasionally you will see a massive trail of them marching, finding food. Or,
8: and what color are they?
9: They are a little bit brownish black.
8: Okay, these are the red ants. Is that, I mean, when we see these reddish ants in a line, marching in a line, are those the
9: could
8: Asian
9: be,
8: army
9: could
8: ant?
9: Be, because there are a few other genus.
8: Okay.
9: So the one I'm referring to has about 7 different sizes of soldier and worker ants.
8: Mm, okay, and they are very aggressive. Does it speak to the power of their bite as well? Are their bites extremely painful?
9: They are one of I would say land piranhas.
8: Wow, okay.
9: So whenever I have...
8: Have you been bitten by them?
9: Oh, many, many times.
8: you would have to, right? I mean, you keep them.
9: That's right.
8: Okay, the pain is excruciating.
9: They will all swarm towards you, regardless of how big you are.
8: Mm-hmm.
9: And they will just charge and bite. And even if you sweep them away, sometimes you see some of their heads been stuck in your skin.
8: Right, right.
9: And they are still continue, you know, they will still bite you nonstop.
8: Okay, so these, okay, the species that comes to mind is the fire ants. Mm-hmm. Are they different to them? Are they related?
9: A little bit different because fire ants do sting.
8: Mm.
9: So not all ants have a stinger.
8: Ah, okay. Also, fire ants, they sting
9: and they inject in addition to bite. A kind of solenopsin, a kind of venom.
8: Okay.
9: And they cause your skin to swell. And it feels burning hot. That's why they got the name fire ants.
8: Right. Okay. So, and you keep them as well? You offer
9: I
8: them?
9: Have a few colonies.
8: Okay. And these are also found locally in
9: locally,
8: Singapore.
9: Yes.
8: Okay, so you've got the Asian army ant, which is also extremely aggressive.
9: Yes.
8: You've got the fire ants.
9: Fire ants. We have golden ants.
8: Golden ants.
9: We have yellow crazy ants.
8: Why are they called... Okay, yellow, we understand why they're called yellow, but why crazy ants?
9: Of their personality. Whenever they are stressed or they have a big prey coming, they will all scatter, you know, and run erratically all over the place.
8: Okay, okay.
9: Yeah, it's very hard to predict.
8: Ah, okay. And that's kind of like a survival instinct, I guess.
9: Right.
8: Okay. So these are some of the more interesting species that you can.
9: And we have one of the most venomous ant called the slender ant or twig ant.
8: Okay. That's a very surprising name to give.
9: I can't find a street name yet, but they are one of the most venomous in Singapore.
8: What makes an ant extremely venomous? What would happen if you were bitten or stung by this particular ant?
9: I think
8: ant?
9: It's because of their sting.
8: Yeah.
9: It's a weird kind of feeling when you get stung by them.
8: Mm.
9: Some of us might even develop a fever.
8: Oh, wow. Okay.
9: Yeah.
8: I've never heard someone fall sick as a result of an ant encounter before. Mm-hmm. But this particular ant, what's it called again? The slender ant.
9: Yes, slender ant.
8: Slender ant.
9: Or twig ant.
8: Okay. I mean, how common is this? Should we be careful if we encounter...
9: Fortunately, they are arboreal, means they live in trees.
8: In trees, in the forest.
9: Thick tree trunks, thick branches.
8: Okay. So not likely to encounter them at home.
9: Pretty rare.
8: Okay, how do they look like? Just FYI, the next time we are
9: they look really tracking. Skinny with two bumps between the thorax and their abdomen.
8: Okay, what color are they?
9: Their head is red, body is black, abdomen's reddish. Yeah.
8: Okay, so the head is red.
9: It's like, the head is black.
8: Oh, head is black, okay.
9: And thorax is red.
8: Okay, so quite distinctive actually.
9: Yes.
8: As far as ants go and the appearance of ants.
9: It looks like an ant wearing a helmet.
8: Oh, okay. That's an interesting description. Mm-hmm. So if you see an ant with a red body wearing a black helmet, very slender.
9: Run.
8: Yeah, don't go anywhere near it.
9: Do not touch them.
8: Do not touch them at all. Okay. Why would anyone want to keep ants as a hobby?
9: I feel that you can really learn something from ant keeping.
8: What is that? What
9: especially
8: have you learned?
9: For younger children, we can learn about teamwork, selflessness. We can learn about how to, you know, be yourself.
8: Be yourself.
9: Yeah, regardless of how tiny you are, you know, just bite the bullet, you know, do it.
8: And you've learned this from ants.
9: Yes.
8: And in just a little while, in the later part of our conversation, I'll invite you to share with us what are some of the fundamental considerations, you know, someone would need to keep in mind if he or she is thinking of starting an ant colony at home. Okay.
9: Sure.
8: Another interesting thing I read is that when you started the business, you had something of a mentor, another John, who keeps bees.
9: Oh yes, Uncle John.
8: Yes, and in fact, I found that very interesting because John Chong has been on this program as well.
9: Oh, wow.
8: Talking about his passion for bees.
9: That's nice.
8: You said you learned a lot. Mm-hmm. From his own experiences. What was it that he taught you or you learned from him?
9: He told me very bluntly, like, ignore the haters. You know, if you believe in what you do, go ahead and just do it. Do not care about what others think. Yeah.
8: Right. So that was in the early days.
9: Yes.
8: How from a business side of things, right? To my knowledge, at least, you are currently still the only physical ant hobbyist shop in Singapore.
9: I suppose so.
8: Right? With an asterisk there to our knowledge.
9: Mm-hmm.
8: How challenging was it to make a business out of selling ants and ant keeping equipment?
9: In fact, we still have some struggles here and there because a lot of people do not really take us seriously.
8: Mm.
9: So we have quite a lot of foot traffic around our store.
8: Right.
9: Sometimes we will hear, oh, it's disgusting. Who wants to keep ants? This guy crazy. I'm trying to kill and this guy is selling, you know. Sometimes we get demoralized.
8: I was going to ask, how does that make you feel when you hear not so encouraging comments?
9: Well, in the early days, yes. But now it's like, oh, Oh, well.
8: Just another Tuesday.
9: Yeah, it's not a Monday. Yeah.
8: What keeps you going then? What has kept you going? Because you've been in business since 2020.
9: That's right.
8: Yeah. What has kept you going?
9: Ultimately, I believe passion.
8: Uh-huh.
9: You know, we find that it's very fulfilling when we actually go to schools. We are involved in a lot of outreach programs. So we find that there are people out there who really appreciate us.
8: Mm, yes. Right. Appreciate you. And as a result, start to appreciate ants as well.
9: That's right.
8: See ants in a different light. What's the most common misconception you think people have about ants?
9: Ants will, you know, stay in my house, create a mess. Mm. But
8: don't they?
9: They will, but not to the kind of extent that they have already imagined in their mind.
8: Uh-huh. Right.
9: So they tend to overthink.
8: Mm.
9: Oh, would they kill my hamster? Will they, you know, bite my dog?
8: Yeah. What do you do when you find ants at home? I mean, outside of your regulated ant colonies, lah.
9: I would try to actually trace where the nest is.
8: Yeah.
9: And I'll try my best to actually move them away.
8: Mm.
9: If I can, I'll relocate them as humanely as possible.
8: Mm. How do you do that? How do you relocate them humanely?
9: I will use my ant vacuum. I have a specific one which I use to suck up ants.
8: That doesn't hurt them?
9: Yeah, it doesn't kill them.
8: Okay.
9: And I would try to, of course, find the most important ant, the queen.
8: Ah, okay. So if you notice a lot of ants at home, does it necessarily mean that there is a queen somewhere nearby?
9: Possibly.
8: Mm.
9: High chance, maybe your neighbor.
8: Ah, okay.
9: Yeah.
8: Right. And then you find the queen, and then what do you do? You relocate the queen.
9: Rehouse them, yeah. Or I will just release them to a place which I feel that, oh, it's very close to their natural habitat.
8: Mm. Like a grass patch or somewhere.
9: Or under a tree.
8: Mm.
9: Yeah.
8: Hi there, I'm Joel Chua, and you are listening to an excerpt from a recent edition of A Letter to Myself. For the continuation of the conversation, which includes the portion in which our guests share with us the most valuable and meaningful insights that they've gained through their journey, essentially their letters to their younger selves, tune in at 8 p.m. every weeknight, only on A Letter to Myself on CNA 938.
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18: Now, the Wellness Hour with Cheryl Goh.
0: Hello, 12 o'clock on this Wednesday. It is the 22nd of July. Coming up, we're going to take a look at how a sabbatical can help a person reset their attitudes when it comes to work and give you a different outlook on life as well. We hear from an very inspiring lady indeed. Also, on the politics of borders, who decides where one country ends and another begins? We're going to find out on the CNA Correspondent Podcast. But first, let's get to the news. India's Education Minister Dharmendra Pradhan has accused the opposition of using student-led protesters as political tools. Now, he is facing growing pressure to resign following outrage over the leak of high-stakes entrance exams that resulted in widespread cheating. He made the remark after opposition leader Rahul Gandhi was briefly detained by police while staging a sit-in outside Prime Minister Narendra Modi's residence. The opposition is demanding accountability after police used tear gas and batons during clashes with demonstrators on Monday. Protesters are calling for the education minister to resign amid outrage over alleged widespread cheating in high-stakes entrance exams. The demonstrators have been driven by the so-called youth-led cockroach movement, which has rapidly gained support across India. Sumit Ganguly is a senior fellow at Stanford University's Hoover Institution. He explains why the exam leak scandal has sparked widespread outrage and protests.
11: Basically, it has ignited this movement because of the widespread existence of youth unemployment in India. All manner of people get university degrees in India, but find few employment prospects. And what this exam leak served for was a catalyst. It set in motion certain sentiments that had been simmering below the surface for quite some time amongst educated but unemployed youth in India. And Abhijit Dibke, who came up with this idea of the cockroach movement after the Chief Justice of India rather callously referred to India's youth, particularly unemployed youth, as cockroaches, he effectively brought together the sentiments of any number of young people who were facing acute frustrations because of the inability to find adequate or meaningful work.
0: And we continue with other news, looking at how U.S. Secretary of State Marco Rubio has addressed ASEAN partners, explaining America's intentions regarding the Iran war. Speaking at their dialogue session in the Philippine capital, Manila, Mr. Rubio said Iran's control of the Strait of Hormuz would set a dangerous precedent with repercussions beyond the Middle East. CNA's Yasmin Yonkers reports.
19: Worries about the conflict and its impact on oil supplies and inflation have cast a shadow over the talks in the Philippine capital. Mr. Rubio told regional envoys that the U.S. is 100% with ASEAN and that strengthening ties with the bloc and its members remains a key foreign policy objective for Washington. And he outlined investments and cooperation in various spheres like critical minerals and nuclear energy, assuring the region that America remains a reliable and durable partner.
20: And we're investing because the development of ASEAN is also in the interest of the United States. This is not charity. This is not something we're doing because we're nice people, although I believe we are nice people, but it's in our national interest. Our partnership with each of your countries and the region at large, it's in the national interest of the United States, and we will never abandon it. No matter what else is going on in the world, no matter what our bilateral relations may be with other countries, we're a powerful country that has a global reach, and so we have to have relations with powerful countries with whom we have some disagreements. But that will never come at the expense of our alliances, it will never come at the expense of our partners, and it will never come at the expense of our national interest. And our relationship with each country represented here today is in our national interest.
19: The call for deeper cooperation was echoed by China's envoy during his dialogue with the region's envoys, and he said that China will continue to act with the bloc to achieve peace and development.
21: The goal is to build a more just and equitable global governance system. China will continue to act with ASEAN in the principle of peace, development, cooperation, and mutual benefit to carry out even closer cooperation for the benefit of the people in this region and to respond to emerging challenges and uncertainties with even stronger solidarity. Together, let us be the anchor for regional and global peace and development.
0: And you are hearing there from the voice of an interpreter translating the words of Chinese Foreign Minister Wang Yi. And senior correspondent Leong Wai Kit is at the ASEAN meeting in Metro Manila, and he also weighs in on the significance of Mr. Rubio's remarks.
22: Right from the very start, Mr. Rubio used keywords like 100%, highest level of commitment from the US. And then he jumped right in to the headline issues. Unlike Mr. Wang Yi, he spoke directly about the Middle East conflict, He used the Middle East conflict and linked that to the region. He said that Iran is keen to control the Strait of Hormuz in international waters. And if that precedent is set, that becomes a very dangerous precedent that could be repeated in other parts of the world, including in this region. We do know that ASEAN member states such as Singapore, Malaysia and Indonesia have more than one occasion used their own backyard, the Strait of Malacca, to highlight the commitment of keeping that strait open, toll-free and under international law.
0: And that was CNA's Leong Wai Kit there. Now, US Defense Secretary Pete Hegseth says the Iran war has cost $37.5 billion US dollars so far. This is up from a previous estimate of nearly $29 billion in mid-May. Mr. Hegseth was testifying before a Senate hearing at which he defended a request for more than $60 billion US dollars in additional funding from the Pentagon. Mr. Hegseth's testimony comes amid an escalation of the war, with US forces saying they have begun an 11th straight night of strikes on Iran. Tehran has retaliated by targeting U.S. sites in Bahrain, Kuwait and Jordan. A tanker was also hit in the Strait of Hormuz. The death toll for U.S. troop deaths now stands at 17. Meanwhile, U.S. President Trump says he has no interest in talks with Iran and threatened more attacks. He also said he would take care of Yemen's Iran-backed Houthi rebels if they followed through on a threat to blockade Saudi Arabia's ports.
1: If something like that happens, we take care of it. You know, we've done that with the Houthis before, and we haven't heard from them in a while since we did what we did originally. That was about 45 days of very powerful action we took against the Houthis. And we've had no problem with the Houthis. They've had no problem with us for a long period of time.
0: From Washington, Kate Fisher explains the significance of the Pentagon's request for more funds.
3: This is not about to be over soon, despite the fact the Trump administration said this whole thing would take a matter of weeks. We're now months into it and multiple billions of dollars into it as well, with the defense, the Department of War asking for more money to carry on. And this is in addition to the already $1.5 trillion budget that they have already got. So it is huge amounts of money. Democrats have been criticizing this, saying that this is not about needing more money. This is about poor planning, and suggesting that Donald Trump has repeatedly suggested that this war is going to be over soon, and it just simply hasn't happened. And there are criticisms that this could be turning into what's called a forever war, which is something that both Secretary Hegseth and President Trump insisted it would not be. Pete Hegseth said himself that this money is needed to make up for critical shortfalls and to ensure that the military can have a strategic victory, which I think shows you that still the goal here is military victory, despite the fact that throughout this, Donald Trump has flip-flopped between that and trying to find a diplomatic way to end things.
0: Families of Indian seafarers who were killed in an attack while transiting the Strait of Hormuz this month are calling for investigations into their deaths. They are also demanding greater protection for those working on vessels. India is one of the world's largest suppliers of seafarers, with more than 300,000 sailors working across global shipping fleets. Relatives of those killed spoke of their grief and uncertainty. They are calling for greater transparency and accountability. The Forward Seamen's Union of India has raised its concerns with the International Labour Organization and the United Nations. Authorities have also urged vessels operating near the Persian Gulf and the Strait of Hormuz to remain vigilant. That is your news with me, Cheryl Goh. Headlines anytime on CNA 938 and CNA.asia. All right, on the roads at 12:10 on this Wednesday. It is the 22nd of July. Nothing major to report except for some heavy traffic in the CTE tunnel towards AYE at Cainhill Circle exit, and some roadworks to take note of on the AYE towards MCE at Lower Delta Road entrance. Otherwise, have a smooth and safe drive wherever you are.
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0: Weather-wise, we've got heavy rain warning from the Met Service. Moderate to heavy thundery showers with gusty winds are expected over many areas of Singapore between now, about 12:15 p.m. to 1:15 p.m. So if you are heading out for lunch, do remember to bring your brollies with you. Otherwise, temperature range to today, 25 to 33 degrees Celsius.
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5: Now, the Wellness Hour with Cheryl Goh.
0: Yes, hello. Welcome to the Wellness Hour with me, Cheryl Goh. Now, in a hustle culture that emphasizes striving and success, taking a mid-career sabbatical is still something that, you know, isn't often talked about that much. And after 16 years in the workforce, our guest today, well, she chose to step away, not because she was burnt out, but also because she wanted space to reassess who she was beyond her job title. So on LinkedIn, Sharita Devi has been very candid about the guilt around rest, the discomfort of letting go of professional identity, and also the surprising return of creativity and clarity when she finally slowed down. And she joins me now in the studio to tell us more about this experience. Sharita, so nice to have you with us. Welcome.
6: Thanks, Cheryl. Thanks for having me here.
0: Yeah, so you know, you started your post by saying that people don't often talk about sabbaticals, which is also, frankly, what got my attention as well. So why do you think that stepping away from corporate work still feels so taboo, especially for high performers?
6: I think there's two parts to it. The first one, I think, is the conditioning we have as Singaporeans,
0: yes.
6: Right?
0: Yeah.
6: We grow up, we're taught, oh, you need to study very hard, you need to do very good in school, and then you need to go get a great job, that's where you earn your money, and then you'll lead a very comfortable life.
0: Yeah.
6: Right? So if you step away from that, I think that's the kiasu in us that comes out as well, where yeah. Like, oh, I'm going to be left behind.
0: Yeah.
6: So I think that's one part of it. The second part is also, I think, dealing with the comments and unwarranted judgment
0: yes.
6: from people
0: yes.
6: as well, right? So there's one bucket who will tell you, oh, that's very brave of you.
0: Yeah.
6: And then there's the other bucket who will tell you, oh no, what are you going to do now? The job market's so bad.
0: They worry for you.
6: Yeah, they worry for me. But without realizing, I've already done the worrying
0: yeah.
6: and taken this step.
0: Yeah, of course.
6: And having to deal with that, and I think a lot of times people don't even realize that, you know, you're going to be working 40 odd years.
0: Mm.
6: What's 1 year?
0: Yeah.
6: Right. What's one year?
0: One or two years,
6: 40 years
0: yeah.
6: that you will be in the workforce. And I think that those are the two scary things that hold you back.
0: Yeah.
6: Yeah.
0: How do you respond to people who worry for you? What do you say? Do you say, I've already done the worrying?
6: Actually, you should just tell them I'm happy with my decision.
0: Yeah, which is great.
6: And,
0: yeah.
6: you know.
0: You do you, right?
6: I do me. I'm happy with my decision.
0: Yeah.
6: It's an informed decision. I didn't like,
0: yeah.
6: you know, one day get angry and throw my
0: rage
6: resignation letter.
0: Yeah.
6: No,
0: yeah.
6: it's been years in the making. I've thought
0: yeah.
6: through it.
0: Yeah.
6: And I'm confident enough in my abilities
0: yeah.
6: that, you know, one day when the time is right, when the universe says, okay, your time is right, something will come along. And, you know, I'm in a very privileged position
0: yes,
6: as well,
0: yes.
6: right? To be able to do it.
0: Yeah.
6: So, yeah, I just tell them I'm actually very happy. I might be poor for a while, but
0: no,
6: I'm happy.
0: I mean,
6: and it's okay.
0: Yeah, I mean, yeah. there's always trade-offs and you're enjoying this decision
6: yeah.
0: that you made. Okay, and, you know, so you've worked for 16 years in the game, as you say.
6: Yeah.
0: What was the hardest part of letting go of your job title and all the markers of success that
6: yeah.
0: came with it?
6: There's the most obvious one, which is the very stable paycheck.
0: Yeah,
6: that's
0: yeah.
6: the most obvious.
0: Yeah.
6: But the second one is the value that came from me having my job title
0: right.
6: and where I came from, right?
0: It contributed to your identity?
6: Yes, precisely.
0: You
6: because
0: yeah.
6: previously, I could just, if I met someone, it could just be, hi, I'm Sharita.
0: From,
6: I'm head of marketing.
0: Yeah,
6: I
0: yeah.
6: work at so-and-so place.
0: Mm.
6: And from where I came from, the immediate reaction is, wow. So cool, right? So people, like, you don't need to do much to
0: yeah.
6: tell people about yourself. They already think they know who you are. They already define
0: just based
6: you.
0: On that title,
6: just
0: right?
6: Just based on that, right?
0: Yeah.
6: And which company you work for. It's so
0: yeah.
6: easy. And now it's like, I'm really just Sharita.
0: Yeah.
6: There's nothing
0: I'm not
6: else
0: Sharita
6: to
0: from
6: yeah,
0: so-and-so
6: I'm
0: place,
6: not,
0: right?
6: Yeah.
0: I'm just Sharita.
6: Yeah, that's
0: yeah.
6: all that is.
0: I mean, that's honestly a question
6: yeah.
0: I ask myself sometimes. You know, who am I without my current job?
6: Yeah.
0: I love my work, but, you know, who am I without
6: yeah.
0: this title? So it's something I'm still trying to struggle.
6: Yeah,
0: I'm struggling
6: not,
0: with it.
6: It's
0: yeah.
6: not easy, but
0: yeah.
6: the people who are close to you and who know you,
0: Yeah.
6: it's usually, yeah, when you have to like introduce yourself to someone new.
0: Yeah.
6: You're like, yeah, I'm Sharita. I'm on a break. I'm on a sabbatical.
0: Yeah.
6: But that's, the value is gone from the job title you
0: had. For sure. Yeah. And, you know, I really love that you wrote very honestly about the concept of guilt around rest, which is, if you think about it, is quite ridiculous, right? What does rest look like for, you know, you say you're a type A personality. So what does it look like for you, and how are you learning to actually really let go and rest?
6: It's very hard. I mean, aside from type A, I'm also like eldest daughter, eldest child. You know, I have all of that as well. Even yesterday, I was really tired. I just wanted to rest, and I was feeling very guilty about it because I'm like, oh, I should be at least working out. So it's very hard. And it's actually taken me a while to acknowledge that I need it. So I also strength train, right? And when you work out, you are told your body needs recovery time.
0: Yes.
6: So you give yourself recovery time.
0: Yes.
6: It takes a lot of guidance and inner knowing to know that your nervous system is fried from years of flight and fight mode. Because that's not something that comes naturally in people understanding where they need the rest.
0: Right.
6: And to me, it took acknowledging that and having someone actually tell me like, hey, you know, your nervous system is fried. That's where the anxiety comes from. That's where the bad skin comes from. It's many things. And it's been years of that fight and flight. So one is that acknowledgement, which has taken some time.
0: Yeah.
6: And then because I'm type A, I need routine. So I still keep a calendar. So I might not.
0: Why not? I mean, we have a social life.
6: Precisely.
0: Right?
6: So I might not have calls from 9 to 6 p.m.
0: Yeah.
6: But, you know, I stuff my calendar with my appointments, my workouts, any errands that I need. And, you know, people realize when you're on sabbatical, oh, you must be really free. You have time for naps. I'm like, I have not napped yet. And my day passes actually really quickly.
0: Yes,
6: I do have things to do.
0: Yeah.
6: And within that schedule, then I'll be like, okay, today is rest day.
0: Yeah.
6: And this is what I am going to do on rest day.
0: Yeah.
6: So at least it keeps me grounded.
0: Yeah.
6: It keeps me structured.
0: You're more intentional.
6: I'm more intentional when
0: you rest, right?
6: Yeah, that's what I do.
0: Yeah, that's wonderful. And since taking this break, you shared that you've also learned Python. You've explored pottery and you've also returned to creative outlets. So what surprised you the most about, you know, learning all these new things and your creativity once you actually steps back and slowed down?
6: Yeah, I think the first thing was I was just very surprised I still had it in me. Because, you know, after years of PowerPoint, Excel sheets, budgeting, it wasn't even something that was top of mind, but I very clearly remember I went for a very early morning yoga class like at 8 a.m. In Bishan Park.
0: Yeah.
6: So it was all greenery. Mm. And I remember after that 1 hour class, I had this moment after many, many years where all I wanted to do was draw in color. And I used to love coloring as a kid, right? And I hadn't thought about that in years and years and years. And then suddenly, I wanted to do it.
0: Yeah, the urge just came to you.
6: Yeah, it was just this strong urge. I don't know where it came from, but it was really an eye-opening moment that, you know, all I wanted to do was just color and just soak in just doing something for myself.
0: Yeah, yeah.
6: And, you know, nowadays it manifests in things like I like making Legos. My home is my canvas. So I'm always like doing some form of redecorating
0: right.
6: or the other.
0: Yeah.
6: But it's just nice to know it's in there.
0: Yeah.
6: And I think even when I look at myself professionally now, right? When I think about what I want to do next, that also plays a part now. So, I mean, of course, I can still do PowerPoint and Excel.
0: Yes, I mean,
6: and
0: that budgeting. Doesn't go away.
6: I'm very good at counting money and budgeting and things like that. I'm very good at it. But also, you know, it made me realize, you know, hey, I enjoy my work the most when I've had the chance to fix a problem with a very unique solution. Or I was being able to do, you know, more creative things, or had a team that I could, you know, drive and build that passion into. So I think that it also plays a part into thinking about, okay, what's next?
0: Yeah.
6: Yeah.
0: Yeah. That's wonderful. And you also talk about feeling more abundant now than you did while you were hustling at work. Can you unpack what that abundance actually means to you today?
6: Yeah. It's in the simple things like getting 8 to 10 hours of sleep.
0: Yeah, no, for sure.
6: Getting time to work out, getting time to do skincare. But it's also in the things I didn't think were that crucial in a break. So, for instance, I get time and energy, actually. I have a lot of energy now. I can go to my parents' house and I can have a meal.
0: Yeah.
6: And I've got energy to do it, right? Because I'm not like rushing after work. I now have time to make a meal for myself.
0: Right.
6: So I have healthy meals. I have good home-cooked meals. And I can now feel it physically in my body.
0: Fantastic.
6: The benefit from that. Yeah. I've got better skin from that.
0: Yeah.
6: And, you know, it's just the opportunity to even have this break.
0: Yeah.
6: Not many people get to do it.
0: Yeah.
6: And that is abundance in itself. So... Yeah. I might not be buying a new bag right now I'm very, I feel like there's a lot more color my life.
0: Yeah. I mean, we are the Wellness Hour here on CNA 938. So I love how you talked about abundance and these day-to-day things, right? Which you're right. Often we just rush through life and just the act of making food for yourself, right? It can actually be very healing. Yeah. So it's great that you have that opportunity to do that now. There's a really powerful moment in your LinkedIn post about shedding narratives that others placed on you. How did you even begin this process of realigning your sense of self-worth, especially when it was previously tied a lot to work?
6: Yeah, I think it's been a process, actually. It wasn't an immediate thing where, you know, I went on break, I went on holiday and I was okay.
0: Yeah.
6: It's I think, 2 years in the making, to be honest. And a lot of it stems from, I think, at least for me, with imposter syndrome. Because, you know, being a woman, being an Indian woman in a senior role, it's not very common.
0: Yeah.
6: And when you're in an organization or in a situation, you just go along with, you know, if somebody or the organization tells you should do this, you do this.
0: Yeah.
6: Or, okay, this is the limit to what you can do. Okay, this is the limit to what you can do. But there's always been, at least for me, this feeling in my gut that, you know, this doesn't sit right. This doesn't sit well. Mm. And it's very hard to break out of that. It's really been like a whole emotional process. Mm. I've had help along the way. I've done career coaching.
0: Okay.
6: I've seen a therapist. It's been a lot of work. And I've then, in the process, have had these aha moments where like, okay, no, this is my value. This is what I bring to the table. And it's actually been a lot through the support and things that people have told me, which I don't tell myself. Mm. So yeah, it's not a overnight thing or a small thing. It's taken a while.
0: Yeah.
6: I think it's still a process.
0: Yeah,
6: but I'm getting there.
0: Okay.
6: I'm a lot better than what I was.
0: Yeah. And I mean, like you say, is it part of you just constantly working on yourself?
6: Yes.
0: Right. Do you think it will change when you go back to work though?
6: I hope not. I think I'm in a much better place now than I was previously, and I can see that, like, even in my personal life, because I have mind space now.
0: Right.
6: And with mind space, I think it really opens you up to what your shadow self side was and what you had to get rid of or improve and who you want to be. Mm. So hopefully not. Yeah.
0: Okay.
6: Yeah.
0: And I mean, you know, you said you worked for 16 years in a leadership position. So what do you think about what workplaces are getting wrong now when it comes to performance, productivity and burnout? I mean, I do lots of chats on this show. A lot of it focuses on burnout, which is very real. So is there anything organizations can do to address this? Yeah.
6: At least from what I've seen in my experience, I think a lot of the times organizations tend to forget that your performance, or rather the organization's performance and culture, is built by its people.
0: Yeah.
6: And you need to treat people as people and trust them to do their work.
0: Yeah.
6: Because everyone's an adult, right?
0: Yes.
6: And we all are human.
0: Yeah.
6: We have good days and we have bad days.
0: Yeah.
6: and to provide the support for those good days and bad days.
0: Yeah.
6: And I mean, simple examples are post-COVID, right? I mean, we all worked from home. We all realized we can, you know, handle home,
0: yeah.
6: But also be productive at work. I was very productive during COVID. I also agree to some part that, especially if you're working in a team, in a big team, face-to-face interaction is important.
0: Yeah.
6: Collaboration is important. But that doesn't mean there can be no flexibility in hours or maybe just 1 or 2 days work from home, right? Because if somebody from my team is worried about something going on at home, I'd rather they manage that and come back with a clearer mind versus, oh, I need to see you here from 9 to 6,
0: yeah.
6: right? And let's be honest, right? If I work from 9 to 4, I'm not going to be productive after that. And yeah. I think it's just that flexibility and building that in and trusting people. I think that matters a lot.
0: Yeah. And yeah. at the end of the day, it's the quality and the output,
6: yes.
0: the actual
6: yeah.
0: results of the work yeah. as opposed to the numbers.
6: Precisely, right? And yeah. I think the results and output only come with a clear mind. Mm. And if your mind's not clear and you're worried about something happening at home or you're just burnt out, right? Mm. You can't move on any further. A week's holiday is not going to work. Because on holiday, let's be honest, we're all stressed also.
0: Yeah, no, we are.
6: Right? We are, right?
0: Yeah. We're thinking about the work, waiting for us, coming back.
6: A lot of Singaporeans don't even switch off. They just keep working. So a week off also doesn't help. You need proper time off.
0: Yeah.
6: Of course, with the reassurance that, hey, when I come back, it's not going to have a negative impact on me and my career.
0: Yeah, really well said. As you look ahead to what's next for you, Sharita, whatever it may be, how would you say this sabbatical, it's still ongoing, has helped to reshape you as a person and the kind of impact you want to make going forward?
6: I think for me, like I said, it's given me mind space. It's helped me gain clarity day to day. And if anything, actually, I feel very energized, right? I think a lot of people, when they think, oh, this person has been on sabbatical, it means, you know, they don't want to work long hours anymore or they don't want to, like, you know, do this and that anymore. That's not true. If anything, I am more confident in my ability as a marketer. I am more confident about what I bring to the table because this time off has allowed me to realize this is what I can do, this is what I bring.
0: Yeah.
6: And if it's a role that can have an impact on the business, I am all for it.
0: Wow, wonderful. Yeah. Well, we wish you all the best. Yeah. We hope you continue to enjoy this sabbatical and, you know, whenever something is ready, whatever comes your way, I'm sure it will be brighter and better. So,
6: thank you.
0: We've been speaking today to Sharita Devi, who is currently on a sabbatical from work after 16 years. This is the Wellness Hour on CNA 938. Sharita, it's been so wonderful. Thank you so much for being so open and honest and sharing so vulnerably with us. I really appreciate it.
6: Thank you. Thank you for having me.
0: Yeah.
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24: I need to tell you something. I'm going to prison.
8: What?
25: Meet the captains of lives. To be. Charlize, she's an idealist.
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25: 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Fresh Rookies, Full Chaos. The brand new series, Yes, Captain. 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And thereafter, four new episodes every Monday on MeWatch.
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0: 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Your news now with me, Cheryl Goh. Now, U.S. Secretary of State Marco Rubio has addressed ASEAN partners, explaining America's intentions regarding the Iran war. Speaking at their dialogue session in the Philippine capital, Manila, Mr. Rubio said Iran's control of the Strait of Hormuz would set a dangerous precedent with repercussions beyond the Middle East. CNA's Yasmin Yonkers reports worries about the let's hear from Yasmin Yonkers.
19: Mr. Rubio told regional envoys that the U.S. is 100% with ASEAN and that strengthening ties with the bloc and its members remains a key foreign policy objective for Washington. And he outlined investments and cooperation in various spheres like critical minerals and nuclear energy, assuring the region that America remains

0: McDonald's and Old Chunky did. Why? 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
1: my burger. Cooperation and mutual benefit to carry out even closer cooperation for the benefit of the people in this region and to respond to emerging challenges and uncertainties with even stronger solidarity. Together, let us be the anchor for regional and global peace and development.
2: And that was the voice of an interpreter translating the words of Chinese Foreign Minister Wang Yi at the end of that report by Yasmin Yonkers. Now, U.S. Defense Secretary Pete Hegseth says the Iran war has cost the U.S. more than $37 billion so far. This is up from a previous estimate of nearly $29 billion in mid-May. Mr. Hegseth was testifying before a Senate hearing where he defended a request for more than $60 billion U.S. dollars in additional funding for the Pentagon.
3: So well, I acknowledge clearly. They still have capabilities, no doubt. But the amount of damage that we've done to them over the course of these series of operations has put them in the worst place they've ever.
2: And Mr. Hegseth's testimony comes amid an escalation of the war, with U.S. forces saying they have begun an 11th straight night of strikes on Iran. Tehran has retaliated by targeting U.S. sites in Bahrain, Kuwait, and Jordan. A tanker was also hit in the Strait of Hormuz. The death toll for U.S. troop deaths now stands at 17. Meanwhile, U.S. President Donald Trump says he has no interest in talks with Iran and threatened more attacks. He also said he would take care of Yemen's Iran-backed Houthi rebels if they followed through on a threat to blockade Saudi Arabia's ports.
4: If something like that happens, we take care of it. You know, we've done that with the Houthis before, and we haven't heard from them in a while since we did what we did originally. That was about 45 days of very powerful action we took against the Houthis. And we've had no problem with the Houthis. They've had no problem with us for a long period of time.
2: And France has become the first EU country to ban social media for children under 15. Its parliament approved the landmark legislation, introducing some of the region's strictest safeguards for young users online. The creation of new social media accounts for young users will be prohibited from September when the new school year begins. Platforms will have 4 months to close existing accounts and introduce age verification systems. The law also extends France's mobile phone ban to high schools after it was introduced to primary and middle schools, but some services will be exempt. Children will still be able to watch videos on YouTube and send messages on WhatsApp. However, features such as commenting and sharing will be restricted. The government says the measures are about protecting young people from the dangers of excessive screen time. That is your news with me, Cheryl Goh. Headlines anytime on CNA 938 and CNA.asia. Asia Business Now on CNA 938. Now, Singapore users can now buy shares linked to Grab, Sea, and SpaceX directly on the Singapore Exchange without opening a U.S. brokerage account. The three companies have become the first U.S.-listed firms to be offered on the SGX through Singapore Depository Receipts, or SDRs, which began trading today. Investors can buy listed or overseas-listed companies in Singapore dollars during local market hours through SDRs and cut down on the complexities of investing directly in foreign markets. Singapore recently stepped up efforts to broaden investment choices and strengthen the appeal of its equity market. And U.S. Treasury Secretary Scott Bessent says Washington will investigate whether Chinese AI systems were trained using the outputs of American models. The scrutiny comes as lower-cost Chinese platforms emerge as a credible challenge to their Silicon Valley rivals. CNA's Elizabeth Neo reports.
5: Now, Mr. Bessent told media they are finding watermarks of U.S. models on many Chinese ones, and he described it as unacceptable. The matter is likely to be brought up at a meeting on AI between the U.S. and China that's reportedly set to take place later in September. Well, the recent release in China of Moon

0: shots, AI, Kimmy Case Ree, a field expectation that chatbots from the country are catching up with those from the US. It's also sparked questions over the massive AI spending in the US and whether it will pay off. But American companies, they've alleged that Chinese models were unfairly trained using their offerings, and they claim that these platforms use distillation, which is when a smaller model is trained using a larger one. Now, in February, OpenAI warned US lawmakers that Chinese rival DeepSeek used distillation on its chatbot. Anthropic has accused DeepSeek, Moonshot AI, and Minimax of the same. But China is pushing back against those allegations. On Saturday, Assistant Chinese Foreign Minister Liu Bin said some countries hype up distillation, which is misguided and counterproductive.
1: And that was Elizabeth Neo there. Still in your business news, US President Donald Trump has announced a phased tariff plan for imported generic medicines, giving drug makers 2 years to shift production to the US. This comes as Washington looks set to unveil fresh levies on dozens of countries as early as this week, targeting 60 trading partners over their alleged failures to act against forced labor. Analysts expect tariffs of between 10 and 12.5% to be imposed on 60 countries. Mr. Trump has also announced a 50% levy on many Canadian products, which is set to take effect in 30 days. The US leader says the tariffs are unrelated to his earlier threats over wildfire smoke drifting into the US. Canadian Prime Minister Mark Carney says he and Mr. Trump have agreed to step up negotiations.
2: I've spoken with the president. We agreed to intensify discussions. We'll begin that right away. And this is, you know, this is part of the negotiation. So the first objective is to get a comprehensive agreement that benefits, obviously, both countries, that's consistent with CUSMA as it is and CUSMA as it will be.
1: And getting your markets update right now, Asian stocks continue to see a boost amid a renewed enthusiasm for tech shares. South Korea's KOSPI leading regional gains, surging more than 5%, while Japan's Nikkei 225 is up more than 1%. Australia's ASX 200 has advanced 0.3% as miners gained on strong metals prices, and energy stocks benefited from a risk premium on oil prices tied to the deepening Middle East conflict. The Shanghai Composite is about 0.5% higher, but Hong Kong's Hang Seng has fallen 0.8%. Back home, the SCI is currently up 0.3% to 5,542 points. It's a mixed picture for the three major local banks. DBS up 0.7% to $72.70. OCBC slumped to $28.61, while UOB is hovering near the flat line at $42.74. That is your business news. Business news as it breaks on CNA.Asia. On the roads, accident on Portsdown Road, or rather Portsdown Avenue, near towards Lorney after AYE MCE. Please avoid lane 4. Vehicle breakdown on the PIE towards Changi after BKE. Please avoid lane 1. Traffic light blackout at Tampines Avenue 7 near Block 401. As always, please do be patient. Drive carefully.
3: At the NATO summit in Turkey in July, US President Donald Trump revived one of his most controversial foreign policy ambitions, his Greenland gambit.
4: That should be controlled by the United States, not by Denmark. And when they wouldn't go along with it, and with all the money we spend to help them with Russia, and we don't have to spend any money, we could remove all of our soldiers out of Europe.
3: One comment about Greenland, yet it raises a much bigger question. Why do humans draw lines? Why do we decide where one country ends and another begins? And perhaps more importantly, who gets to draw the borders that define territory? Over the past few months, our correspondents and editors have looked at everything from South China Sea to Cyprus, Kaliningrad to Canada, Gibraltar to Greenland, as they explore this topic of geography and geopolitics. I'm Genevieve Wu, and joining me now, Senior Editor Tan Li Ling in Singapore and Correspondent Nick Harper in Washington, D.C. Nick, let's start with you. Alberta in Western Canada. You've spent days talking to people there, and they are seriously debating about sovereignty and separation. And at the same time, Donald Trump is talking about the United States acquiring Greenland. One place thinking about leaving, one place potentially being taken. What struck you most when you were in Alberta?
5: Well, look, this is a hugely emotive topic, Genevieve. I mean, in terms of Alberta, it comes down to that old Clash song, should I stay or should I go? Because there are some people who want to go, there are some people who want to stay and remain as part of Canada. And really, it all comes down to feeling. This is a campaign with two sides, campaigning to do two different things. And it has spawned death threats. It's spawned divisions. I spoke to families who were literally split down the middle, with people on either side feeling completely different things. And we're also seeing campaigners getting hate mail, abuse online. It is a very, very emotional topic. And people, they don't care about constitutional law. They don't care about the legal arguments that are going into the referendum that's going to take place in just a few months' time. What they really care about is how they feel, how they see themselves, and how they see their identity. I met two people in particular who are campaigning in two different directions. Chris Scott, he's part of the separatist movement. He set up a movement called Let's Talk Alberta. And he has dedicated the last year to traveling all over the province of Alberta, which is huge, an absolutely vast province. Sometimes he jumps on Cessna aeroplanes, gets six-hour flights just so he can talk to a little community. I joined one little community. There was a couple of dozen people in the room. On the other side of the aisle, a federalist who wants to remain as part of Canada, the former vice premier of Alberta, to Thomas Lukaszczyk. He is driving thousands of miles. He's got himself an old bus. It's 30 years old. It's somehow kept together. He's driven, he reckoned, about 14,000 kilometres in the space of just a few months. And he also is speaking to people. And one lady I spoke to in her 80s, she said that she has been in Alberta her entire life, born and raised. But if Alberta breaks away, she says that she won't stay. She will leave because suddenly home for her won't feel like home anymore. So very emotive, very emotional indeed.
3: Right. And that, you know, Nick, that brings me to, you know, somewhat of a similar moment from our senior correspondent, Jack Ward, his reporting in Greenland. Let's have a listen.
6: You cannot forget that they're actually peoples living in the Arctic. So it's not just a pristine national park or polar bears running around everywhere. It's actually the home of an indigenous population in close collaboration with other indigenous population across the Arctic. There's this sentiment that, or another slogan saying nothing about us without us, that you can't just have security discussion about the North American Arctic or elsewhere without involving us.
3: You know, that line, nothing about us without us, to me, that's like a universal sentiment, isn't it? It's about agency and who has it and who doesn't have it. Now, Nick, from your lens in Washington, D.C. as a correspondent, you watch these developments from Greenland to Alberta. You get a feeling that, you know, people were not talking about borders, really, were they? What were they talking about?
5: But they're not. I mean, they're talking about who gets to make the decisions that affect their lives. I mean, that is the case really in any country, but it's particularly pertinent for these two areas at the moment. For Alberta, they're about 3,000 kilometres away from the federal government in Ottawa, on the other side of Canada. And people in Alberta feel that they've been taken advantage of for many years, that federal government in Ottawa has basically made bad decisions that have affected their lives and done things that they haven't been happy with. For Greenland, they've got a similar situation. It's the capital of Denmark, a different country, Copenhagen, that's making the decisions. And for both people in both areas, they really want to be making more decisions locally. For the people of Greenland, at least some of them, most of them, that idea of the US making decisions is completely unthinkable. There is, of course, indigenous communities in both areas. They want much more autonomy to make their own decisions. They've been saying that for years and years and years. They want to control their destiny. But really, that bottom line is people talking about that idea of home, that idea of decision-making taking place on a local level. They don't really care about sovereignty. They don't really care about borders. They just want the ability to control their lives more than they currently feel is taking place.
3: Right. And Liling, to you, you know, your challenge was different. Now, this has been your baby for, you know, a good half year, and you've had to commission stories to connect reports, you know, from Asia to Europe, Africa, North America. Now, closer to home, to South China Sea, the West Philippine Sea, the East Sea. Three different names, but we're talking about exactly the same body of water,
7: yeah.
3: Right? And then there was, of course, this Thailand and Cambodia, you know, where two countries came to blows over a border where one historian says, which was never clear to begin with. Now, how did we get here?
7: How did we get here? Jen, we got here through history's very, very long runway. Now, we often think of borders as fixed, right? That they've always existed in the form we know today, separating what's mine from yours, as we talked about earlier this week, separately. But they're actually a relatively modern concept. A few hundred years ago, much of Asia wasn't divided by hard lines on a map. Kingdoms had fluid boundaries. Power was measured more by influence than by territory. And sometimes these spheres of influence, they also overlap each other. Then came the colonial era and the rise of the modern nation state, and borders were drawn with much, much greater precision. And newly independent countries inherited these borders, but not always with the same understanding of where they should be or why they were drawn that way. And that's why history still matters and forms such a huge part of this series. Here's how that historian you talked about, here's how he summed it up nicely.
8: The problem is that the what you call the clear border never exists. Modern boundary throughout mainland Southeast Asia is made up on shaky ground. It's uncertain. If they want to make it more natural, make it, this is the rightful, naturally rightful territory of this and that country, there's no such a thing as natural, no.
7: And Jen, you mentioned that body of water that China commonly calls the South China Sea, the Philippines, it's increasingly referring to it as the West Philippine Sea, and then of course in Vietnam, the East Sea. They are all the same body of water, just a few, just right? And it's a prime example of how, you know, it's the same territory, but viewed through different historical and political lenses. And it's the same with Thailand and Cambodia that you touched on as well. The latest clashes may feel new, but the dispute is rooted in colonial era maps and competing interpretations of history.
3: Yeah, absolutely. So history is messy, you know, but every government seems absolutely convinced that history is on their side, isn't it? One political analyst also made this observation. Let's have a listen.
9: There will be a difference between contemporary interpretations and sort of past claims. And with past claims, and claims in general, there is often a tendency to cite the weight of history because that creates an impression of legitimacy, of importance, of continuity and consistency.
3: Now, what Prof. Chong said, the word that jumped out at me was legitimacy. You know, it made sense why history kept coming out, you know, throughout the history. How did you feel about that?
7: This was kind of the driving principle behind the series. When Nick and I, we actually had a brainstorming session way back when this was just a little budding idea in our heads. We wanted to show how subjective the idea of historical legitimacy really is, and the idea that if you can root your claim in history, it gives it legitimacy. You hear that in all, you know, in almost all kinds of disputes. China, for example, says Taiwan has been Chinese territory since ancient times. We see that in the Thai-Cambodia border dispute. We see that over Kashmir. And across Asia, governments draw on history to reinforce present-day political claims. It's not just Asia, it's around the world as well. And also, Jen, importantly, history also gives people a story that they can relate to. It's much easier to rally public support around the idea that this has always belonged to us, this has always been ours, than around legal arguments or centuries-old treaties, right? The problem is that history has a very long memory. And one side might argue, say, you know, our people were here first in the 16th century, and that's why it's mine. And then you might say, so what? We're the people who live here now. And both are appealing to different versions of legitimacy. So who is right? That's really something history alone can settle, if you think about it. Legitimacy isn't fixed or permanent. It can be argued, contested, and reinterpreted over time. And that was really the point of the series. And Nick, do feel free to weigh in as well.
5: I mean, I would say that brainstorming session now feels so many months ago, near the beginning of this year. This idea has definitely been percolating in the background for many, many months, coming to fruition during that period. But yeah, I completely agree. I mean, it's very, very different. History, the way that it's interpreted by different people, and they can interpret it in completely different ways. You would imagine that history remains fixed, that it's not something that you can argue about. There are facts and figures involved, but somehow, I mean, not just with these countries we're talking about, but really any country, any political campaign, there is always that idea of history being interpreted in different ways by different people just to suit their cause, to suit their argument. I mean, it is fascinating.
3: I mean, absolutely, right? So you would say, like, you know, in history, there are facts and there's statistics, but history rests on the time continuum, doesn't it? So back to the point is, how far do you want to go back? You want to go back to biblical times? Is that where you want to start? Is it where what God sanctioned? This is your land. Where do we start? That's the point. So history doesn't just shape the argument. It shapes the map itself, which brings me to one place that I couldn't stop thinking about, and that's Kaliningrad. And, you know, I've got no shame here to say that I've not heard of Kaliningrad until the series came about. And, you know, I just chased this rabbit hole down. And, you know, for the purpose of, I suppose, other ignoramuses out there, Kaliningrad is a piece of Russia that's stranded between Poland and Lithuania, hundreds of kilometers from the rest of mainland Russia. Nobody is fighting over who owns it, yet everyone seems worried about it. Help me understand why.
7: So, yes, Jen, this is one of my favorite examples, and it was one of these territories we really wanted to include in the series. Kaliningrad was, of course, once a German city of Königsberg, part of East Prussia, and then after World War II, the Soviet Union annexed it, renamed it Kaliningrad. But then again, history took another turn in the early 1990s when the Soviet Union collapsed, and then Lithuania gained independence, and suddenly Kaliningrad was no longer connected by land to the rest of Russia. So it's kind of been this outpost, this exclave sandwiched between Lithuania and Poland. And you said it's hundreds of kilometers away from mainland Russia. Technically, it's about 360 kilometers from mainland Russia. So for us, Jen, that's as far as Singapore is to Kuala Lumpur. And for Nick, I think that's as far as DC is from New York City, if I'm not wrong, right?
5: That's a long way.
7: Yeah. It's not too long, but it's long and further and much further when you're split and separated and then stranded by these other countries in between, right? Now, the interesting thing about Kaliningrad, too, is that it's Poland, its neighbors, Poland and Lithuania, are NATO members. So Kaliningrad sits right on NATO's eastern flank, and it is heavily militarized. It's home to Russia's Baltic fleet and advanced missile systems. So nobody's really questioning who owns Kaliningrad. That's correct, Jen. The concern is where it sits. It's a reminder that decisions made at the end of World War II are still shaping Europe's security landscape today.
3: Right. One thing I noticed, you know, whether it was Greenland, the South China Sea, or, you know, or Alberta, almost nobody on the ground in your stories talked about history first, right? They talked about jobs. They talk about, you know, their future, fishing, security, industries like oil. You know, were the politicians and the people actually having different conversations?
5: I think they were. I mean, the idea of history is something that politicians love. They love to debate about it. They love to refer to it. I mean, it's just a huge thing. And for most people on the ground, they don't care about that big thing. They care about the small things. They care about what they can see around them, what they can feel, what they can touch, what they can hear, what they can smell. So Alberta, one of the big things at the moment is cost of living, as it is in many places around the world. It's also about oil. It's a huge province. It's a big powerhouse, really, of Canada. It produces a tremendous amount of oil. It's got one of the biggest oil reserves in the entire world. And the people of Alberta want more control of that. For people in Greenland, they're worried about tourism, in security, Arctic security, investment in the country. And they're also worried about the US coming in and grabbing things like critical minerals or resources out of the country. So, yeah, the politicians are talking about those big things. People on the ground want to talk about the small things. But I think one thing I noticed is the fact that politicians are trying to tap into those longer term historical fears and really try and argue that now is their time. It's time for change. But also something else, which is, of course, true. It's very easy to blame someone else who's in control if you don't have control. What then happens if you suddenly get control? You're the decision maker. Are you going to be able to do things differently? I mean, that is not clear. And one statistic from Alberta is that if the province gains independence, it could lose about $44 billion every single year as a result of global businesses leaving the province because they're worried about people on the ground suddenly having control of their future.
3: All right, Nick, Li Ling, thank you both for this journey of discovery. Now, if this series taught us anything, is that borders aren't just lines on a map. Maps can make the world look wonderfully tidy. Straight lines, different colors, clearly defined countries. But the reality is far messier. Every border has a story. Some negotiated, some inherited, some fought over, many still unresolved. But behind every line is the same human search for security, identity, and belonging. And perhaps that's why humans keep drawing lines, even when they know someone, somewhere, will eventually challenge them. Thanks for joining me on this episode of the CNA Correspondent Podcast. It's brought to you by Tiffany Ang, Ned Vetivero, Craig Dale, Zikri Iman, and me, Genevieve Wu. Bye for now.
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1: That's right. It is 1 o'clock on this Wednesday, the 22nd of July. Your Encore Hour here on CNA 938. Coming up, going global sounds exciting, but are businesses ready for the hiring and compliance challenges? We're going to find out on a replay of Mind Your Money. And then on eDrink Singapore, 5 years, 6 courses in a beautiful historic building. Shikhar marks its anniversary with Indian heritage, modern flair, and plenty of splendor. All that's coming up this hour, but first, here's the news. U.S. Secretary of State Marco Rubio has addressed ASEAN partners explaining America's intentions regarding the Iran war. Speaking at their dialogue session in the Philippine capital, Manila, Mr. Rubio said Iran's control of the Strait of Hormuz would set a dangerous precedent with repercussions beyond the Middle East. CNA's Yasmin Yonkers has more.
19: Mr. Rubio told regional envoys that the U.S. is 100% with ASEAN and that strengthening ties with the bloc and its members remains a key foreign policy objective for Washington. And he outlined investments and cooperation in various spheres like critical minerals and nuclear energy, assuring the region that America remains a reliable and durable partner.
20: And we're investing because the development of ASEAN
15: is also in the interest of the United States. This is not charity. This is not something we're doing because we're nice people, although I believe we are nice people. But it's in our national interest. Our partnership with each of your countries and the region at large, it's in the national interest of the United States. And we will never abandon it. No matter what else is going on in the world, no matter what our bilateral relations may be with other countries, we're a powerful country that has a global reach. And so we have to have relations with powerful countries with whom we have some disagreements. But that will never come at the expense of our alliances. It will never come at the expense of our partners. And it will never come at the expense of our national interest. And our relationship with each country represented here today is in our national interest.
19: The call for deeper cooperation was echoed by China's envoy during his dialogue with the region's envoys. And he said that China will continue to act with the bloc to achieve peace and development.
18: The goal is to build a more just and equitable global governance system. China will continue to act with ASEAN in the principle of peace, development, cooperation and mutual benefit to carry out even closer cooperation for the benefit of the people in this region and to respond to emerging challenges and uncertainties with even stronger solidarity. Together, let us be the anchor for regional and global peace and development.
1: And you were hearing the voice of an interpreter there, translating the words of Chinese Foreign Minister Wang Yi at the end of that report by Yasmin Yonkers. Let's get more now from CNA's Leong Wai Kit, who explains why Mr. Wang left out key issues from his speech, such as tensions in the South China Sea.
20: At the start of the session, both ASEAN and China had brought up the fact that they're each other's largest trading partners. And you've also heard a translated version of what Mr. Wang Yi said earlier, that China wants to have a shared vision and want to help the people of ASEAN. In fact, he also raised examples of how the recent earthquake in Myanmar and the Philippines, that China had sent deployment teams to those countries in the post-quake relief efforts. Now, what we did not hear are the headline topics of your South China Sea disputes, and expectedly so, because China has already said it does not want a regional forum to discuss South China Sea and bilateral issues, because it does not want that to be a stumbling block between ASEAN and China relations. But Mr. Wang Yi did talk to reporters earlier, saying that it is also important to speed up the talks about a code of conduct, because then that would lessen the opportunity for external parties to meddle in the region's affairs. Now, of course, he did not name any country when he spoke to reporters then, but this is a direct reference to the US, because on Tuesday, the US had stepped in and weighed in to call out China's aggressive behavior on the second Thomas show, and China had said that US is not a party to South China Sea and yet finds opportunity to create disruption in the region.
1: U.S. Defense Secretary Pete Hegseth says the Iran war has cost $37.5 billion U.S. dollars so far. This is up from a previous estimate of nearly $29 billion in mid-May. Mr. Hegseth was testifying before a Senate hearing at which he defended a request for more than $60 billion U.S. dollars in additional funding for the Pentagon. Now, Mr. Hegseth's testimony comes amid an escalation of the war, with U.S. forces saying they have begun an 11th straight night of strikes on Iran. Tehran has retaliated by targeting U.S. sites in Bahrain, Kuwait and Jordan. A tanker was also hit in the Strait of Hormuz. The death toll for U.S. troops now stands at 17. Meanwhile, U.S. President Donald Trump says he has no interest in talks with Iran and threatened more attacks. He also said he would take care of Yemen's Iran-backed Houthi rebels if they followed through on a threat to blockade Saudi Arabia's ports.
21: If something like that happens, we take care of it. You know, we've done that with the Houthis before, and we haven't heard from them in a while since we did what we did originally. That was about 45 days of very powerful action we took against the Houthis. And we've had no problem with the Houthis. They've had no problem with us for a long period of time.
1: From Washington, Kate Fisher explains the significance of the Pentagon's request for more funds.
22: This is not about to be over soon, despite the fact the Trump administration said this whole thing would take a matter of weeks. We're now months into it and multiple billions of dollars into it as well, with the defense, the Department of War asking for more money to carry on. And this is in addition to the already $1.5 trillion budget that they have already got. So it is huge amounts of money. Democrats have been criticizing this, saying that this is not about needing more money. This is about poor planning, and suggesting that Donald Trump has repeatedly suggested that this war is going to be over soon, and it just simply hasn't happened. And there are criticisms that this could be turning into what's called a forever war, which is something that both Secretary Hegseth and President Trump insisted it would not be. Pete Hegseth said himself that this money is needed to make up for critical shortfalls and to ensure that the military can have a strategic victory, which I think shows you that still the goal here is military victory, despite the fact that throughout this, Donald Trump has flip-flopped between that and trying to find a diplomatic way to end things.
1: That was Kate Fisher there. Now, Stephen Zunes is Professor of Politics and International Studies at the University of San Francisco, and he told CNA 938 that any disruption to oil flows could drive prices sharply higher and add to inflationary pressures worldwide.
0: Part of the problem is that it's not just that ships will have to sail a much a longer and more expensive and time-consuming route, but it makes it very, very difficult to get any oil out of the region. I mean, there are some pipelines and some way and some land possibilities of going out via Oman. There's also, of course, the Suez Canal, but that's generally not big enough for oil tankers. So, the biggest problem is getting oil out at all. And that oil that does out again, it does get out again, is going to be a quite a longer process. It's going to put pressure on prices to go up even higher, and will certainly contribute to the growing global financial crisis that we have seen for not just the rise of a petrol cost for automobiles, but for various forms of other transportation, of course, fertilizer and plastics and all sorts of other things that are made from petroleum products.
1: And we move on now to other news. At home, demand for affordable and flexible housing is prompting more landlords in Singapore to rethink the traditional single-tenant model. Some co-living operators say they're getting more inquiries from property owners looking to convert to multi-tenant rentals. One analyst says the trend is set to grow, driven by strong demand from students, professionals, and smaller households. CNA's Alexandra Arnaud speaks to Josephine Liu, the owner of a landed property in Pasir Panjang, and she explains why she converted it into an 8-room property, each home to a different tenant.
2: Renting out to a family unit did not... the amount that we rent out, the rent that we got, was not enough to cover my mortgage. I would be like at least 20-30% short in terms of paying my mortgage.
4: So she spent $200,000 redesigning this 30-year-old landed property for co-living and getting help from an operator to manage it. Since then, her rental revenue has increased by around 50%. And she's not alone. Some co-living operators say they've seen landlord inquiries increase by as much as fourfold over the past year. But not every property can be used for co-living. Operators need approval from individual condo management corporations or MCSTs, and not every development gives the green light.
23: A lot of people, when we talk about co-living, they always feel that, oh, it's simple, right? You just get a unit, rent out to individual tenants, and you make money out of it. It doesn't work that way. There are specific locations, there is more tenants saturated.
4: Analysts say such co-living properties are becoming a more structural part of Singapore's private rental market, offering landlords an alternative way to lease their properties and renters a wider mix of housing options.
1: And that is your news with me, Cheryl Goh. Headlines anytime on CNA 938 and CNA.asia. One 11 on this Wednesday. It is the 22nd of July. On the roads, obstacle on the KJE towards PIE after Brickland Road. Please avoid lane 4. Another obstacle on the PIE towards Tuas after Tampines. Please avoid lanes 2 and 3. We've got a traffic light blackout at Tanjung Katong Road near Wilkinson Road. As always, please do be patient. Drive carefully. Weather-wise today, thundery showers expected with gusty winds as well over many areas in this afternoon. Temperatures ranging from 25 to 33 degrees Celsius.
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7: Mind Your Money, brought to you by BPO.
1: That's right. Welcome to Mind Your Money with me, Cheryl Goh. Now, as more Singapore businesses look beyond our shores for growth, expanding into new markets is no longer just about finding customers. It's about finding the right people, navigating different employment laws, and managing payroll and compliance across borders. Joining us on Mind Your Money today is Albert Liu, who is Managing Director at Southeast Asia at BPO, a global payroll and people solutions provider that helps businesses hire, pay and manage employees across more than 170 markets worldwide. And BPO also recently made headlines after securing a $50 million strategic investment from Apis Partners, a move that underscores growing demand for technology-enabled workforce solutions as companies increasingly expand across borders. Albert, thank you for joining me in the studio. Welcome to Mind Your Money.
8: Thank you. Pleasure to be on this thing.
1: Yeah. So, you know, you've worked with companies who are expanding across Southeast Asia and beyond. What's the biggest workforce challenge that Singapore businesses tend to underestimate when they decide to expand overseas?
8: I think I look at company as just being a group of people coming together to produce goods and services for the market, right? So then, naturally, the most important thing is people, right? Hiring the right people. Right. After you get the right people, how do you get to hire them in a compliant manner?
1: Yeah, yeah.
8: Right. Because when you're expanding overseas today, especially in our neighboring countries,
1: yeah,
8: and any foreign countries per se, right? I mean, you will notice that often foreign companies operating in the local markets, they are expected to operate at higher standards.
1: Okay.
8: I mean,
1: Tighter rules,
8: and in likely the local society has higher expectations for foreign companies. Mm. They are working in a foreign country.
1: Yeah.
8: So I mean, in some ways, it's good as well because then foreign companies naturally has better reputation, right?
1: Yeah. So,
8: but in order to upkeep that, you'll be also scrutinized.
1: Yeah.
8: More deeply by local society,
1: yeah,
8: and therefore, being compliant is extremely important.
1: Yeah, definitely. Okay. And I mean, as they say, when in Rome, do as Romans do, right?
8: Exactly.
1: So you got to make sure that you follow the local laws and don't step on anyone's toes in
8: that's
1: that
8: right,
1: sense.
8: That's right.
1: Okay. So many businesses focus on market opportunity and revenue potential first. But at what point should the workforce planning enter this conversation? And why does leaving it too late, you know, down the road create problems? Yeah.
8: I mean, the way I see it, and I believe a lot of companies owners will probably agree as well. I mean, you have to do it ASAP, right?
1: Mm.
8: Right? Because really, companies are people, right? And depending on whether you're a product-oriented company or a services-oriented company, the kind of resources you would require also will be different, right? Let's take, for example, you're a product-oriented company, you already have something that is working in Singapore.
1: Yeah.
8: You want to bring it overseas.
1: Yeah.
8: What you probably want is more business-oriented people in that local market they are heading to,
1: yeah,
8: right? But whereas if you're a services-oriented company, then you'll likely be focusing more on operations,
1: yeah, yeah,
8: right? And you're gonna hire different people,
1: yeah,
8: at the start of the journey,
1: yeah.
8: So the planning has to be done.
1: Yeah. In your experience, when Singapore companies expand overseas, do they bring like some Singapore talent over, and then look to hire locally, or is it a mix of both?
8: I think the question is about how talent dense you are in the first place in your local market.
1: Okay.
8: Everyone wants to be able to bring your best resources overseas, right?
1: Yeah.
8: But oftentimes, bringing your best resources overseas also means that you're leaving some kind of void
1: at home, right? Yeah, yeah.
8: So ideally, I mean, you want to have your big guns going into a foreign market.
1: Mm.
8: But reality is that often you don't have enough aces, right, in your deck to play all these cards. So the likelihood is that You have to go to a foreign market and then start to look for talents.
1: And you train the talent there, right?
8: Yeah, you train the talents. And so it's more like a hybrid. I mean, you've got to combine some of your resources to work with those local resources that you're going to hire.
1: Yeah, okay. Let's talk about the so-called timeline trap, where companies need people on the ground quickly, but then setting up a legal entity can take months even, right? So how common is this challenge, and what options do businesses have when speed is critical?
8: It's true. And I think it's not just about setting up local entities. You just imagine, if you go into a foreign country, you set up a local entity, but that doesn't mean that you have a bank account, right?
1: Yeah. And that could take some time.
8: It takes some time. There are a lot of stories about whether it's in Singapore, or even in neighboring countries, right? These things are getting tighter, right? It takes time. So without a bank account, how are you going to pay your employees?
1: Yeah. Right? It's basic, right?
8: So after sending out entities, your bank accounts, and then you still have to get the right people to come in and let's say to process your administrative tasks, like even your payroll, right? You need people.
1: Yeah.
8: So all these things takes time and it eats up into
1: the day-to-day operations,
8: into the
1: right?
8: Day-to-day operations.
1: Okay. So, Singapore businesses may often a bit naively assume that employment practices are broadly similar across markets. But what are some examples, Albert, of compliance or employment rules that, frequently catch business leaders by surprise? They're caught off guard when they expand into neighboring countries.
8: Yeah. And I think the most obvious one to me is that...
1: Is it culture or...?
8: Yeah, right. I mean, everything kind of stems up from culture, right? But the thing is that even in our neighboring countries, right, the degree of friendliness of each place to business is kind of different also. Ooh. I mean, so what does it mean? It means that you could have stricter laws, right, protecting employees, right? And oftentimes, Singapore companies going overseas, they might think that the degree of friendliness is similar.
1: They expect it.
8: Yeah, they kind of expect it, I mean, naturally, right?
1: Yeah.
8: But you end up, take for example, like severance of an employee. Mm. I mean, in different jurisdictions, it has to be handled differently. And there are like severe repercussions, if you don't do it properly.
1: If you don't follow the local laws.
8: There's reputational risk.
1: Yeah.
8: Right. It's not just about the law, right? It's also reputation of the company.
1: Yeah. Okay. So when companies get the people and compliance aspect wrong, you talked about the reputational risks. What are some of the real world consequences that you have seen? Worst case, did they have to perhaps exit that market?
8: I mean, we have seen companies not handling severance properly, right? The employee coming after the company, right? In terms of court cases.
1: Oh, wow.
8: In terms of going to the local labor bureau, right? Like our MOM. Right, and the local labor bureau coming after the company. And this has not just legal implications, right? Like I said, it affects the reputation of the company. And imagine you're just starting out, and if you flout this law, or these practices very early on, you're going to spend a lot of time dealing with all these you after effects.
1: Yeah, when you should be focusing on growing your business, right? So that takes away the attention and the resources as well.
8: It's true.
1: Yeah.
8: It's true.
1: Okay. But on the other hand, though, what distinguishes companies that execute their regional expansion successfully? Are there perhaps some common traits or strategies that you've observed among the businesses that do get it right?
8: Yeah. I think we have to accept that Southeast Asia... Like, let's say, oftentimes Singapore companies start off with Southeast Asia, right? It's not a homogeneous market. Culturally, it's very different.
1: Yeah.
8: Right? Even like...
1: Language,
8: right? Yeah. You don't even have a... Generally, it's not unified by a single language as well. English seems to be common, but it's not exactly that common.
1: Yeah.
8: So I think having somebody locally or somebody that really understands the local culture is very important. Right, because what fits when you're successful in Singapore, I mean, you have good product market fit, services market fit. But when you go to a new place, it might not be so anymore, right? And you need somebody that really knows the local market to be able to tell you that, right? How do you refine your go-to-market strategy?
1: Yeah. So like a local go-to person that you can consult when it comes to the intricacies or the nuances of what happens locally, right?
8: Somebody that knows the local market, somebody that has experience operating in the local market.
1: Does this always have to be an internal hire, or can it be maybe a consultant even externally?
8: Not necessarily it has to be an internal hire. Mm. It can be also be a vendor, right? That has
1: a partner, right?
8: Yeah, a partner that has experience working in those local markets. So I think that when local Singapore business go overseas, a few avenues, right?
1: Yeah.
8: You hire your own, you get a consultant, or you work with a company that has experience operating in those markets.
1: Yeah.
8: Because what you're buying into is not just the product and services, right?
1: Yeah.
8: You're buying into the network, the relationship that the partner has already cultivated.
1: Yeah, that's a really good point. I think just having that local expertise to guide you along, right? Because obviously we are Singapore would be the outsider going in. So someone to help guide us in that sense, very, very useful.
8: Yeah.
1: Okay. And any other things that companies are getting right?
8: I think when we are going to a new market, we have to expect that things that are working in Singapore may not necessarily work in the overseas market.
1: Yeah.
8: Because I look at Singapore as a very high trust society.
1: Yeah.
8: But if you look at the neighboring countries, it may not necessarily be so, right?
1: Yeah.
8: And also, Singapore institutions are generally very well equipped, very mature.
1: Yeah.
8: But wherever you go overseas, there are a lot of institutional voids. But these institutional voids are also then opportunities for companies. So to your question about what companies are doing well, I mean, so we got to be
1: flexible and adaptable.
8: And also be very aware that some of the opportunities lie in the institutional voids.
1: Okay.
8: Unlike the opportunities
1: of business. So basically you got to understand how business is done in the local context, right? And try to respect that as much as you can.
8: Yeah. In fact, I have this a pretty interesting story that I was in Laos. I mean, we met up with some of the Chamber of Commerce, right? Pitching the what we are providing. And the secretary of the Chamber of Commerce says, in Laos, I don't really need products and services from your site. What I need is just a phone call to the local government office. So what he's saying is that relationship matters a lot more than some of these products and services that the company may be able to provide.
1: Yeah. So in Chinese, they call the so-called guanxi, right?
8: That
1: relation building matters a lot more. Like sometimes people make business deals because they like you more than your whatever product or service you have to offer.
8: Yeah.
1: Okay. Yeah. All right. That's a really good point. Something that it's not obvious, always very obvious in black and white, but it's something you have to cultivate, right? The human-to-human relationships.
8: It is.
1: Okay. So Weibo recently secured that $50 million funding from APIS partners. As businesses become increasingly regional and global, Albert, how do you see technology changing the way companies manage international hiring, payroll, and compliance?
8: I think increasingly technology is not just to help companies become more efficient to help to standardize their processes. It's also a means to help them navigate the legislation of each country, because you talk about processes which companies usually want to standardize, right? But when you go into different countries, you can't standardize legislation.
1: That's true.
8: Across different countries.
1: Yeah.
8: But I think technology can help to ease that friction.
1: Okay.
8: Right, by building all the business knowledge within, like, let's say, even a piece of software, right?
1: And if there's perhaps one question that every Singapore business leader should ask themselves before they take that big step to move beyond Singapore, what would it be, Albert?
8: I guess I look at Singapore as a place with extremely good reputation among our, in Southeast Asia and beyond, right? So why are Singapore business not doing it immediately? I think that's the question that we should ask ourselves, right? Is it because of people? Or if it's because of people, then we have all these modern tools and services that allows them to tap on a wider talent pool in the region, right? So given the good reputation of Singapore and the immense opportunity outside, I mean, 700 million people in Southeast Asia.
1: Yeah.
8: And I think the last I saw stats was like almost 70% under 40 years old, right? Mm. So people are at the peak spending power and it's going to get better, right? So business leaders from Singapore, why are we not immediately expanding or thinking about expanding
1: tapping
8: overseas?
1: On this growing consumer market, right?
8: Yeah.
1: Okay. Exactly. That's been a very insightful and useful chat today. Thank you so much, Albert, for coming on and sharing all your insights with us. We really appreciate it. We've been speaking today on Mind Your Money to Albert Liu, who is Managing Director, Southeast Asia at BPO, a global payroll and people solutions provider. 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
1: It's 1:30 on CNA 938, and here's your news now with me, Cheryl Goh. Starting with how India's opposition leader Rahul Gandhi has been released after being detained by police while staging a sit-in outside Prime Minister Narendra Modi's residence. Education Minister Dharmendra Pradhan earlier accused the opposition of using student protesters as political tools. The opposition is demanding accountability after police used tear gas and batons during clashes with demonstrators on Monday. Protesters are calling for the education minister to resign amid outrage over alleged widespread cheating in high-stakes entrance exams. The demonstrations have been driven by the so-called youth-led cockroach movement, which has rapidly gained support across India. CNA's Julie Yu explains how India's cockroach movement has evolved from an online joke to a nationwide protest.
31: Back in May, India's top judge referred to some unemployed young people as parasites and cockroaches during a hearing that quickly went viral. A 30-year-old Boston University graduate, Abhijit Dipke, created a parody website for the Cockroach Janta Party, or CJP, described as a home for India's lazy, unemployed, and forgotten. The Chief Justice later said that he was misquoted, but the damage was done. The cockroach movement quickly widened into one of the largest displays of public dissent against Prime Minister Modi. It has since amassed more than 24 million followers on Instagram. But the momentum propelled it into a serious protest group calling for education reforms following a series of alleged exam leaks. Millions have been forced to retake the test, and a string of student suicides have also been linked to the scandal. The protests were held over a past month, culminating one of the largest anti-government rallies on Monday. Even as that descended into violence, supporters say they will continue demonstrations. Well, the rise of the CJP is drawing comparisons to other Gen Z movements that have swept the South Asian region in recent years, including in Bangladesh and Nepal.

0: McDonald's and Old Chunky did. Why? 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McDonald's curry potato chicken burger is stacked with a crispy chicken patty, fried egg, and flavor-packed curry potato filling. 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Only at McDonald's. Put curry in my
1: burger. $7 billion so far. This is up from a previous estimate of nearly $29 billion in mid-May. Mr. Hegseth was testifying before a Senate hearing where he defended a request for more than $60 billion in additional funding for the Pentagon.
2: So well, I acknowledge clearly, they still have capabilities, no doubt. But the amount of damage that we've done to them over the course of these series of operations has put them in the worst place they've ever.
1: Mr. Hegseth's testimony comes amid an escalation of the war, with U.S. forces saying they have begun an 11th straight night of strikes on Iran. Tehran has retaliated by targeting U.S. sites in Bahrain, Kuwait, and Jordan. A tanker was also hit in the Strait of Hormuz. The death toll for U.S. troops is now at 17. Meanwhile, U.S. President Donald Trump says he has no interest in talks with Iran and threatened more attacks. He also said he would take care of Yemen's Iran-backed Houthi rebels if they followed through on a threat to blockade Saudi Arabia's ports.
3: If something like that happens, we take care of it. You know, we've done that with the Houthis before, and we haven't heard from them in a while since we did what we did originally. That was about 45 days of very powerful action we took against the Houthis. And we've had no problem with the Houthis. They've had no problem with us for a long period of time.
1: That is your news with me, Cheryl Goh. Headlines anytime on CNA 938 and CNA.Asia. All right, Asia Business now on CNA 938. The Japanese yen is in focus after the currency fell past 163 to the US dollar for the first time in 40 years. It's intensifying speculation that authorities could intervene to support the currency. Finance Minister Satsuki Katayama has signaled that the authorities are prepared to act if market moves become excessive. The yen has come under pressure from a stronger greenback, with U.S. Treasury yields climbing and investors flocking to the dollar amid renewed U.S.-Iran tensions. A weak yen helped Japan's exports rise for a 10th straight month in June. The strong figures were also supported by strong AI-driven demand related to data centers, despite supply disruptions linked to the Middle East conflict. Now, Singapore investors can buy shares linked to Grab, Sea and SpaceX directly on the Singapore Exchange without opening a U.S. brokerage account. The three companies have become the first U.S.-listed firms to be offered on the SGX through Singapore Depository Receipts, or SDRs, which began trading today. Investors can buy overseas-listed companies in Singapore dollars during local market hours through SDRs and cut down on the complexities of investing directly in foreign markets. Singapore recently stepped up efforts to broaden investment choices and strengthen the appeal of its equity market. And U.S. Treasury Secretary Scott Bessent says Washington will investigate whether Chinese AI systems were trained using the outputs of American models. The scrutiny comes as lower-cost Chinese platforms emerge as a credible challenge to their Silicon Valley rivals. CNA's Elizabeth Neo reports.
4: Now, Mr. Bessent told media they are finding watermarks of U.S. models on many Chinese ones, and he described it as unacceptable. The matter is likely to be brought up at a meeting on AI between the U.S. and China that's reportedly set to take place later in September. Well, the recent release in China of Moonshot's AI, Kimi K3, have fueled expectations that chatbots from the country are catching up with those from the U.S. It's also sparked questions over the massive AI spending in the U.S. and whether it will pay off. But American companies, they've alleged that Chinese models were unfairly trained using their offerings, and they claim that these platforms use distillation, which is when a smaller model is trained using a larger one. Now, in February, OpenAI warned U.S. lawmakers that Chinese rival DeepSeek used distillation on its chatbot. Anthropic has accused DeepSeek, Moonshot AI, and Minimax of the same. But China is pushing back against those allegations.

0: Relations on Saturday, Assistant Chinese Foreign Minister Liu Bin said some countries hype up distillation, which is misguided and counterproductive.
1: And checking on US stock markets, Asian stocks are mixed after seeing a boost earlier amid a renewed enthusiasm for tech shares. South Korea's KOSPI leading regional gain, surging more than 2.5%. And Japan's Nikkei 225 is also in positive territory. Australia's ASX 200 has advanced 0.3% as miners gained on strong metals prices, and energy stocks benefited from a risk premium on oil prices tied to the deepening Middle East conflict. The Shanghai Composite is flat, and Hong Kong's Hang Seng is in the red. Back home, the SCI is currently up 0.3% to 5,543 points. It's a mixed picture for the three major local banks. DBS is up more than 1% to $72.79. OCBC has advanced to $28.69, and UOB is now in the red at $42.65. AEM has inched lower to $9.25, despite clarifying that a patent infringement complaint filed by semiconductor firm Advantest is not expected to have any material impact on its business operations. Separately, Yangtze Shipbuilding has surged more than 4% to $3.91, while Seatrium has gained around 1% to $2.06. Business news as it breaks on CNA.Asia. On the roads, there is a vehicle breakdown on the AYE towards Keppel, or rather towards Tuas after Keppel Road. Please avoid lane 4. We have got an obstacle on the PIE towards Tuas after Tampines. Please avoid lane 3. As always, do be patient. Drive carefully. That brings me to the end of this midweek Wednesday's edition of Middays with me, Cheryl Goh. Thanks as always for your company. We're going to have a replay of E-Drink Singapore coming up right after this short commercial break, where we speak to Chef Jolly of Shikar, which celebrates its 5th anniversary. And he's a really fun speaker telling us a bit more about basmati rice as well. So stay tuned for that. And then please keep it right here on CNA 938. Melanie Olivero taking you through the afternoon from 2 o'clock, starting with Made in SG. Have a lovely rest of your day. Cheryl Goh signing off. I'll catch you again tomorrow. Bye for now.
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3: Now, Eat Drink Singapore with Cheryl Goh.
1: Hello and welcome to Eat Drink Singapore with me, Cheryl Goh. Now, step into Shikar at Maxwell Reserve and the sense of occasion begins even before the first dish arrives, from the splendor of the dining room to the detail on every plate. And 5 years on, the restaurant is celebrating with a 6-course journey through India's streets, coasts, royal traditions, and culinary heritage. Behind it is a chef who's cooked for royalty and celebrities while bringing a fresh contemporary touch to familiar flavors. Very happy to have with us on Eat Drink Singapore today, Chef Surjan Singh, also known or better known as Chef Jolly, Culinary Director of Shikar and Gupshup Singapore. Chef Jolly, really nice to have you with us. Welcome to Eat Drink Singapore.
4: Absolutely. Thank you. Such a pleasure to having me as well on the CNA. Yeah. Excited to be here.
1: So before we get into the anniversary menu, maybe tell us a little bit more about Shikar itself.
4: Well, yeah. So Shikar classically means hunt in Hindi. But that's a pun on it because, well, regal times, you had hunt as a royal sport.
1: Yes.
4: But having said that, we, you know, have a great option of vegetarian dishes, vegan dishes, and focus a lot on the grills, because in those days, hunt would be grilled and barbecued as well. Mm-hmm. So we wanted to bring something unique, something special to the Singapore food scene. And via Shikar, we bring in this lovely concept. It's in a fantastic setting, very historical, 100 years old, almost a century. British colonial building. Earlier used to be the army barracks. But what adds more luster to Shikhar is the legacy and the history, the family history through the Garchas and Bedis, the owners of the hotel, that they extend to the beauty. I mean, beautifully designed interiors, very botanical florals by a French designer, Jacques Garcia. And along with this beautiful concept, it all comes in nicely together. Very unique. It's almost like walking into a museum. And people literally get that, you know, the juices flowing in just before they step into the restaurant by all these lovely surroundings and environment.
1: It's a feast not just for the mouth, but a feast for all senses.
4: Oh, absolutely.
1: Indeed.
4: More than just great food.
1: Okay. So congratulations on stepping into your fifth year, Chef Jolly. What has the support from your team on the ground and from the diners here in Singapore meant to you in order to reach this milestone, especially in today's very difficult food and beverage landscape?
4: Yeah. I think pretty much everything, literally, because it's a team that makes or breaks a business, and also a big gratitude to all our lovely guests whose support, whose love, whose patronage consistently has made it happen today. The team is handpicked, and a lot of them have been with me for over 25 years. They understand the thought process, the frequency, the wavelength of what food should be, because India, I was just discussing with friends a while ago that because it's such a huge country with over 29 states surrounded by oceans and Himalayas and deserts and so much of confluence of culture, all this makes it so magical. And now we talk about hyper-regional cuisine. So the chefs have been trained very closely to bring about authenticity, and that's something which we always want to focus on and be proud about. And I realize in Singapore had an opportunity to showcase that to this lovely audience in the food scene here that was missing. And we wanted to bring in something elevated from the authentic. We wanted to present it smartly and consistently. The team has been very supportive, the front of the house team, the back of the house team, and can't forget and miss out on our lovely guests. And the beauty is I have a lot of people coming from other restaurants in London, cross exposure from my Qatar restaurant, guests hear about it and they come and experience.
1: It says a lot, and congratulations to you and your team.
4: Thank you.
1: Let's get into that anniversary menu, right? The opening course is fun, playful and vibrant with beef puri, kale and lotus stem chips, as well as mango and passion fruit pearl. So how does this reflect your wider approach when it comes to showcasing fruit and vegetables in your menus?
4: Well, that's a great question. I think all the food, the menu, whether it's an a la carte or especially the tasting menu, has been through my inspirations and our travels throughout the country. And, you know, street food always brings about the soul in a food, you know, and everybody can relate to it from whichever part of the world you travel.
1: Yeah.
4: That's where you connect with, you grow upon. So we picked up puris from the street because pani puri is massive.
1: Yeah.
4: It's probably the most consumed street food in the country in India, and now getting global and viral in all the other cuisines as well. Beets, because we thought, you know, it brings about a lovely superfood touch in it.
1: Yeah.
4: And while I was traveling and researching cuisine in Kashmir and north of India, I could see lotus chips being sold as, you know, little quick chips.
1: Yeah.
4: And kale on the other side is a replacement of spinach, which is again a superfood as well.
1: Yeah.
4: So we wanted to bring a bit of crunch, a crisp, an elevated thing. Burrata has been introduced in it as well. And as you mentioned rightly, fruits, I love mangoes, passion fruit is in, seasonal touch to the puri adds that whole lovely story to it as well.
1: Yeah.
4: And lovely, tangy, sweet, sharp notes. So it's a bust of flavors, not only in the taste, but in the color and the presentation. Course one has to start with something familiar and yet more elevated and fun, which is why, yeah, I love working with fruits and vegetables, big time.
1: And are these puris small enough that you can pop the whole thing in your mouth?
4: Oh, yeah, absolutely. You can have half a dozen. But I'll let you continue with the courses because there's so much more to offer here.
1: Sounds like a lot of fun and a wonderful way to open the meal. All right, let's move on to the Ocean Coasts, which presents crab in two ways, although diners may be more familiar with kofta made from fish. What inspired that two-part presentation, and how do you keep the crab kofta soft and moist without it becoming too heavy or too dry?
4: Well, yeah. You know, while we were devising this menu, a lot of thoughts came to our mind. Mm. One of them also was, what is the dish in Singapore? Chili crab, right?
1: Yes.
4: So, and then I was trying to connect with the cuisine in India, because India is surrounded by coasts. You know, you've got Indian Ocean, Bay of Bengal on the East Coast and on the West Coast and the South. So seafood and which plays a massive role in the Indian cuisine on that southern part of India as well. Mm. And I was trying to also connect with what have been my best experiences eating crab. It takes me back to about 10 years when I was traveling on the eastern side of US in Boston. Yeah. And I bumped into a restaurant called Legal Seafood, which do some fantastic crab cakes. And I was trying to connect the dots. And I said, you know, where did you get the crabs from? They said it comes from Indonesia. I said, are you kidding me? And they were using blue suma crabs from Indonesia, and a lovely lump and colossal meat as well. And I wanted to add a flair of Indian flavors to the technique and the best produced crab cakes, if you like. And koftas, like you rightly said, a lot vegetarian option of koftas can be made with paneer or vegetables and fish and so on and so forth. Yeah. So I wanted to bring in, you know, I wanted to literally bring in at least more varieties of crabs, but at least two. So one was crisp fried crab claws, right, with the soft shell crab, which connects with chicken 65, or which is called a peppy spice, like a tempura style. And for all the listeners from southern part of India, they can relate to what I'm talking about, chicken 65, which is crisp and crunchy and hot and spicy. And so we wanted to use the crab claws with that. And the kofta was on the inspiration from the crab cakes,
1: yes,
4: which we did. And we keep it moist. I add a bit of sour cream to it. I add flavors like lemon zest and ginger juice and all the lovely Pekuan spices, and present it with a cool mustard dip, sour cream, and a bit of spicy chili notes to it as well. I think it's a top seller.
1: I'm sure it is. I love crab, so this really has got my stomach rumbling.
4: Yeah.
1: All right, let's talk about how heritage and a confluence of cultures also bring together grilled Maine lobster with influences from India's west coast, as well as southern Indian rice balls, which is quite a surprising combination. Tell us about the cultures meeting in this dish.
4: Yeah. I think again, when you mention confluence, I think it's a very, very important word, because Indian cuisine has been a confluence of cultures. You know, you talk about European, you talk about British. We've had French influences, we've had Dutch influences, Portuguese. We've had Chinese influences. And by the way, if you didn't know, Chinese is second most popular cuisine in India.
1: Oh,
4: yeah, we love it.
1: I did not know that.
4: And they have married very nicely with something from the East called Tangra Chinese, and then massively popular. So yes, confluence plays a very important role. And the thought behind using this creating this dish was a bit of Anglo-Indian touch to the sauce. When I say Anglo, we're talking about a bit of the British influence on the cuisine, and they use the coconut as a base, and it is then infused with aromatic flavors of the lemongrass, lemon leaf. Also, having said that, coconut is a sauce which was quite popular in Kerala, in southern part. And they use a bit of mustard seeds and chili and ginger. So I wanted to use a base and keeping it more sort of well-rounded. And lobster, everybody loves lobster, right?
1: Yes.
4: So we wanted to poach the lobster in it. And the rice is not served as just grains of rice or boiled rice. We make actually bowls of the rice, and it's stuffed with curried lobster and prawn.
1: Oh, wow.
4: So they're small little 20 grams bowls, if you like, which goes in one bite. And a bust of flavors, and the creaminess and the flavor notes of the lemongrass and the creamy mouthfeel of the coconut with a lovely soft crab meat just does justice to it. So yeah, it's a playful of cultures, if you like, but it just boils down to a beautiful dish. And I wanted to continue the confluence of cultures within the country, if you like, to curate this dish.
1: Well, thank you for telling us how there's so much thought that goes into the dish.
4: Yeah,
1: and thank you for sharing that with us. I think when diners know the story behind it, they're going to appreciate it all the more.
4: Absolutely. I mean, we at Shikhar want to have We think a lot, and every dish has a story, and that's a beautiful part of it. Yeah.
1: So there's also the royalty and hunt, which draws from the feast. So tell us about the, you're using New Zealand Maimoa lamb, is that
4: right? Yes, yes, absolutely. And when you say hunt and royalty, it takes me back to those days, pre-independence in India, when hunt or shikar, as they call, was a sport. It was a royal sport, and they would go about hunting, venison or deer, if you like, around. And they would make this dish using the lamb chop, like the chops of the deer, where we've gone about using the lamb chops from New Zealand. And little spices they had at their sort of disposable when they are out in the hunt, you know, they would have things like garlic or chilies and as minimalistic, ingredients.
1: Yeah.
4: So here what we've done is we've used the storyline of the venison or the hunt. We have also smoked it, cold smoking, as in just the raw meat. You smoke it with embers of coal. In those days, they would do with wood.
1: So not fire, just
4: not fire, just the smoke. And it would just smoke, the flavors of the smoke would infuse in the grains of the meat. And when you finally cook it, you know, it just adds a depth of a flavor. You know, it's probably the seventh flavor note, if you like, that comes to your palate and rounds it up well. So here we've gone about using hung yogurt. We use garlic. We use ginger. Select spices like green cardamom, mace, rose petals. We use something called patthar phool or the lichen. It adds a lovely earthiness to the spice. Lesser known because it grows on the woods and the bark near the moist areas and the river belts as well. So yeah, we've used the storyline inspired by the royal hunts, but using the best Maimoa lamb, which has got lovely fat marbling and literally cooks juicy, medium rare in under 8 minutes.
1: Yeah,
4: and we can do it well done if you like.
1: I love that. It feels like it's a perfect story, right? Like the feast after the hunt.
4: It is. Yeah. And to name the royalty, I could, Sri Arvind Sri of Mewar.
1: Oh, wow.
4: And he was one of the seven royalties. And he sponsored my whole research and working around Rajasthan, learning about the cuisine and sort of sharing with the world, if you like.
1: Okay. So this is a bit of a dedication.
4: It is absolutely. Arvind Shriji of Mewar from Udaipur in Rajasthan.
1: Okay.
4: And was very, very fortunate to work in his royal kitchens with his royal cooks.
1: Wow.
4: And he personally cooked with me and mentored me on a few dishes. And this one is certainly, you know,
1: an homage to him in a way.
4: Absolutely.
1: Oh, how wonderful. Thank you for sharing that little tidbit with us.
4: Yeah.
1: Okay. And we've got to talk about the timeless legacy, which at the heart of it lies prized basmati rice. So what's so special about this rice and how are you putting it into this dish?
4: The reason I write legacy is biryani was gifted to India by the Mughals, if you like. So it's a very Muslim kind of a dish introduced to the Indian repertoire of the cuisine, if you like, because we do pilaus, we do something called pilaf or pulao. But biryani is something where the rice and the meat along with vegetables are all cooked together, and they're sealed in the steam, they seal it up, which is why I wanted to sort of have this beautiful, timeless legacy dish, biryani. And I'll come to your prize basmati in a second. And we use short rib beef here. I love the short rib because it sort of braises nicely and it gets very tender. It melts in your mouth. You don't even need to use a fork and knife for it.
1: Just a spoon.
4: It's absolutely stunning combination. And the reason I call it prized basmati is sort of a brand of rice, like you have Sela or you've got the jasmine rice or you've got the different kinds. So if you go to a shop and say, can I have basmati rice, it's very vague, because generally when the suppliers buy, they have their codes and branding to it. For example, 1921, it's actually graded, and it depends on the harvest, just like wine. You know, you might have the best, VSOP or wine comes from a fantastic harvest of grapes. Similarly, every year when the crop comes in, it depends on the grading, depends on the rice, and then it is aged. Now, this basmati is aged many years. So any new rice, because it has more starch, will be sticky.
1: Yes. Yeah.
4: And the more you age it, the stickiness of the sugar, the carb content reduces.
1: Yeah.
4: And the grains do not go sticky. And we look for a long grain, aromatic. And again, it depends with many years of experience. When you look at a grain, you can say that is this blended, mixed, or, you know, what purity?
1: Yeah.
4: I'm sounding more like a sommelier talking about wine. But yeah, rice, picking up rice and using it is, again, a very big thing.
1: Yeah.
4: And you want to justify using the right kind of rice with the biryani because... It is a celebration.
1: Yeah.
4: And by the way, biryani is the most consumed dish in the world.
1: Oh, it's one of my favorites as
4: well. Yeah, yeah.
1: Chef Jolly, well, the anniversary menu at Shikhar celebrates your culinary legacy while still heralding, you know, the next chapter. What does this next chapter, the next 5 years perhaps, look like for you and for diners? And what continues to excite you as you continue to create new menus for Shikhar?
4: Wow. Well, I certainly can't say next 5 years, but I look every season ahead, small steps. And well, I'm here now this month, and we plan for the next quarter and a quarter after. We take small steps. For example, I can certainly tell you we'd like to associate with seasonality as best as we can. We'd like to associate with the seasons. You know, we'd like to associate with what's happening special. For example, we have a Singapore 61st National Day coming up.
1: Yeah.
4: I've got something really exciting on my menu, and I could share that with you shortly. So we look at occasions, celebrations, the locale, the people, and, you know, purposeful timing, dinner experiences with us at Shikhar.
1: Yeah, well, Chef Jolly, your energy and your passion is very apparent. So thank you so much. And congratulations once again on Shikhar's 5th anniversary. The 6-course Shikhar anniversary menu is available until the 15th of August at Maxwell Reserve, Singapore. Shikhar is located at 2 Cook Street. If you want to find out more or perhaps make a reservation to taste this menu, their website is Shikhar, Shikar.sg. And we've been speaking today to the incredible Chef Jolly, who is culinary director of Shikhar and Gupshup Singapore. Chef Jolly, thank you so much for coming on Eat Drink Singapore.
4: It is a pleasure. Thank you for having me and keeping you all excited all the time.
1: Yeah, cheers.
4: Thank you.
1: Cheers.
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8: If you're clueless about chess, or if your kid feels the same and you want to learn it in the most unusually creative way, then you can do so from a brand new Made in SG Chess Academy. And then the founder, who's not quite a Jedi, but he answers to the name Jedi, is here. Okay, so I'm talking about the Jedi Chess Academy. All that and more only on Made in SG with me, Melanie Olivero, on CNA 938. But first, as always, let's give you the news. It's time for the news with me, Melanie Olivero, on CNA 938. Good afternoon. U.S. Secretary of State Marco Rubio has addressed ASEAN partners, explaining America's intentions regarding the Iran war. Speaking at their dialogue session in the Philippine capital, Manila, Mr. Rubio said Iran's control of the Strait of Hormuz would set a dangerous precedent with repercussions beyond the Middle East. CNA's Yasmin Yonkers has more for us.
10: Mr. Rubio told regional envoys that the U.S. is 100% with ASEAN and that strengthening ties with the bloc and its members remains a key foreign policy objective for Washington. and he outlined investments and cooperation in various spheres like critical minerals and nuclear energy, assuring the region that America remains a reliable and durable partner.
11: And we're investing because the development of ASEAN is also in the interest of the United States. This is not charity. This is not something we're doing because we're nice people, although I believe we are nice people. But it's in our national interest. Our partnership with each of your countries and the region at large, it's in the national interest of the United States. And we will never abandon it. No matter what else is going on in the world, no matter what our bilateral relations may be with other countries, we're a powerful country that has a global reach. And so we have to have relations with powerful countries with whom we have some disagreements. But that will never come at the expense of our alliances, it will never come at the expense of our partners, and it will never come at the expense of our national interest. And our relationship with each country represented here today is in our national interest.
10: The call for deeper cooperation was echoed by China's envoy during his dialogue with the region's envoys. And he said that China will continue to act with the bloc to achieve peace and development.
12: The goal is to build a more just and equitable global governance system. China will continue to act with ASEAN in the principle of peace, development, cooperation, and mutual benefit, to carry out even closer cooperation for the benefit of the people in this region, and to respond to emerging challenges and uncertainties with even stronger solidarity. Together, let us be the anchor for regional and global peace and development.
8: And that was the voice of an interpreter translating the words of Chinese Foreign Minister Wang Yi at the end of that report. U.S. Defense Secretary Pete Hegseth says the Iran war has cost $37.5 billion so far. This is up from a previous estimate of nearly $29 billion in mid-May. Mr. Hegseth was testifying before a Senate hearing at which he defended a request for more than $60 billion in additional funding for the Pentagon. Mr. Hegseth's testimony comes amid an escalation of the war, with U.S. forces saying that they have begun an 11th straight night of strikes on Iran. Tehran has retaliated by targeting U.S. sites in Bahrain, Kuwait, and Jordan. A tanker was also hit in the Strait of Hormuz. The death toll for U.S. troop deaths now stands at 17. Meanwhile, U.S. President Donald Trump says he has no interest in talks with Iran and threatened more attacks. He also said that he would, in his words, take care of Yemen's Iran-backed Houthi rebels if they followed through on a threat to blockade Saudi Arabia's ports.
13: If something like that happens, we take care of it. You know, we've done that with the Houthis before, and we haven't heard from them in a while since we did what we did originally. That was about 45 days of very powerful action we took against the Houthis. And we've had no problem with the Houthis. They've had no problem with us for a long period of time.
8: Well, from Washington, let's hear from Kate Fisher explaining the significance of the Pentagon's request for more funds.
14: This is not about to be over soon, despite the fact the Trump administration said this whole thing would take a matter of weeks. We're now months into it and multiple billions of dollars into it as well, with the defense, the Department of War asking for more money to carry on. And this is in addition to the already $1.5 trillion budget that they have already got. So it is huge amounts of money. Democrats have been criticizing this, saying that this is not about needing more money. This is about poor planning, and suggesting that Donald Trump has repeatedly suggested that this war is going to be over soon, and it just simply hasn't happened. And there are criticisms that this could be turning into what's called a forever war, which is something that both Secretary Hegseth and President Trump insisted it would not be. Pete Hegseth said himself that this money is needed to make up for critical shortfalls and to ensure that the military can have a strategic victory, which I think shows you that still the goal here is military victory, despite the fact that throughout this, Donald Trump has flip-flopped between that and trying to find a diplomatic way to end things.
8: Kate Fisher there. In home news now, a 59-year-old man has been charged with murder following a fatal fight on Monday. Ng Swee Seng was arrested at the scene after the incident at Block 55, Lengkok Bahru. He's accused of causing the death of 59-year-old Thiagarajan Karunakaran at the common corridor on the 16th floor of the block at about 4:45 p.m. Mr. Thiagarajan was taken to the National University Hospital, where he died. Preliminary investigations revealed that both parties knew each other. The accused told the court via video link that he would scold people if he heard sounds and that he had heard a voice. Ng will be remanded for a medical examination and will return to court in 3 weeks. He could face the death penalty if convicted of murder. The Singapore Armed Forces is exploring the use of quantum computing to plan complex missions. The aim is to see if the tech can more efficiently balance operational constraints, resources and timelines. Authorities are working with IBM to prepare the SAF to harness emerging technologies. CNA's Angela Lim tells us more in this report.
15: The goal is to train a group of engineers and developers with expertise in quantum computing for defense use cases. It's part of efforts to strengthen future digital capabilities, including logistics optimization. For example, calculating the route for a truck to go to 20 locations could be done more efficiently with a quantum computer. Digital Development and Information Minister Josephine Teo says Singapore is at the stage of development in quantum computing where it is reasonable to look at building up skills and applications that would be relevant. She pointed to possible users in container movements at Singapore's port and the finance sector.
16: Until recently, we did not know that perhaps even in the manufacturing of components for certain types of quantum computers, Singapore could participate meaningfully in. But it turns out that the production process has adjacencies with our semiconductor manufacturing capability, particularly in advanced packaging.
8: And that was a report by Angela Lim. Let's now talk about the ME7 Kuo Tinghua. And that is commander of SAF C4 and Digitalization Command. And Tinghua told CNA why the SAF is looking at quantum computing now, that the technology is still developing.
17: Well, I lead a command called the SAF C4 and Digitization Command. So this is the command of the Digital and Intelligence Service. It operates the communication networks, the cloud infrastructure, as well as the key software and AI applications for defense. So in this digital technology landscape, things happen fast. Looking ahead, we believe that quantum computing is one of the potentially transformational technology that can significantly accelerate the mission effectiveness of the DIS and the SCF. But quantum computing today, we know it is still nascent. There's a lot of hard engineering problems that need to be resolved before it can be practical and useful in operational scenarios. But if we look back at this landscape, we can see that breakthrough technologies, transformational technologies, progress in discontinuities. You look at ChatGPT in end of 2022. You look at, before that, the transformer technology that made ChatGPT possible in 2017. You see periods of rapid breakthrough, fast progress, then followed by slower, more evolutionary progress of technology. So you can never quite sure when the breakthrough will occur. So I think it's important for us in defense to make sure that we have engineers and developers who is able to grow expertise in quantum computing, to understand the limitations, the potential, to track the progress of it, so that when breakthrough occurs and quantum computing indeed become operationally useful and relevant, we are ready to seize advantage and use the technology to advance our mission.
8: And that is a wrap on CNA 938 with me, Melanie Olivero. For more news, go to cna.asia or you can stick with us on CNA 938.
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8: We'll speak to the founder soon of the Jedi Chess Academy and one of their coaches joining us on Made in SG. learning chess in a storytelling way, but first, traffic and weather. So you got to look out for an obstacle on the PIE, unidentified object on PIE towards Tuas after Tampines, avoid lane 3. You also got to look out for a vehicle that's broken down on PIE after Sime Road, avoid lane 2. And there are some roadworks happening on the PIE towards Tuas after Jurong East Avenue 1, avoid lane 1. So those are our roads. So what about up in the skies? Well, the temperature right now in Singapore, 28 degrees Celsius. Is it raining anywhere? Because it was when I was on my way to MediaCorp. And yes, it's still raining, but it's moderate rain everywhere in Singapore. It is going to be raining for the rest of this week, including our weekends, mostly in the afternoon and thundery showers too. The lowest is going to get tonight is 25 degrees Celsius.
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8: Well, whether you're a Padawan or a Jedi Master or even a chess master or just a curious cat, then this is a Made in SG for you. I'm Melanie Olivero. This is CNA 938. We'll soon discover how the Jedi Chess Academy is changing the way children learn chess, and they're doing so by turning every lesson into a story. This is the brainchild of the Jedi Chess Academy's founder, Jedediah Huang, Singapore's first International Chess Federation certified senior lead instructor. The Jedi Chess Academy teaches chess through storytelling and narrative arcs, and in doing so, also embedding socio-emotional learning into each lesson. Jedediah will talk about his past life as a media man and also a creative writing educator. And coming along for the ride with us is Coach Natasha Chia. Natasha Chia, she's a Jedi Chess Academy coach and one of Singapore's top competitive players. Welcome to CNA 938, Jedediah and Natasha. Well, for me, I don't play chess, but I do know that the most famous show out there that I enjoyed immensely, and it was about chess, and it prompted me to buy an entire chess board, is The Queen's Gambit on Netflix starring Anya Taylor-Joy. So what did you think of that? I'm sure you must have watched all or at least some of the series, Jedediah.
20: Wow, amazing. I didn't think it would make you buy a whole chess set.
8: It did.
20: Did you put it to any use?
8: Well, you know, I bought it from Toys R Us because I saw a very nice wooden one. But I didn't go that far, you know, because I had to work.
20: Well, maybe that'll change after today.
8: I hope so.
20: I loved the series. It was so good. I watched the whole thing. Actually, yeah. I want to watch it again because when I watched it the first time, I actually didn't know how to play chess.
8: Oh, really?
20: Yeah, so I did not know what was going on at all. But I loved the story so much. And after I watched The Queen's Gambit, I started using chess YouTube videos as like background ASMR. So when I was doing work, when I was writing, I just put it on the background. And I didn't know what they were talking about, but I love the energy. I love the way that they talked about it. They'll be like, oh, and it moves the rook to E4. I don't know what E4 is, but I'm so happy that you moved it there. You know, and there was one video where I heard this amazing story of the strongest female player to ever play chess, Judit Polgar.
8: Okay.
20: And when I heard her story of how the world champion cheated against her.
8: Oh.
20: Yeah, it's an incredible, dramatic story. And when I heard that, I was like, I need to find out what this game is, that so much drama is happening. You know, people are like fighting wars over it. I need to find out what this game is. And so that got me into chess.
8: And it's amazing how The Queen's Gambit has produced so many people who are passionate about chess or even more than curious about it. What about you, Natasha?
19: Similar to Jad, I watched The Queen's Gambit.
8: Yeah.
0: But contrary, I had learned chess before watching it, before the hype of chess came up, because it came out during the COVID period when people were very free.
21: Yeah.
0: So I really enjoyed the storytelling and how it portrayed chess, the patience, the losing of the games. But it didn't tell much about the chess that I knew back then.
21: Mm.
0: Yes.
21: Can you tell us more? What do you mean by that? Were there untold stories about chess or moves and maneuvers that you felt could have been told more in that series?
0: Yeah. Okay. The games were not shown very clearly, so we could. There's so much technical things about chess that we could learn more. These stories only tell the human emotions behind them and how it feels to play a game.
20: Yeah, I think
21: that's
20: back
21: a good
20: then,
21: point. You know.
20: Yeah.
21: Yeah.
20: And I think back then it was like 5 years ago. I think you were also like very underage, and so I think that the chess she played and the experiences she had in that game and in that show was definitely very different from what you knew back then.
21: Yeah, okay, yeah. So looking at that also, we know when Jedediah started. So Natasha, how old were you when you started then?
0: I was 16.
21: 16. Okay, that's a great age to pick up something like chess, I must say. So when it comes to the name Jedi Chess Academy, I'm assuming you must be a Star Wars fan, Jedediah, apart from it having part of your name, Jedi comes from Jedediah, or is it just the name thing?
20: I am so sorry to disappoint you. I have actually never watched Star Wars.
21: Oh, really?
20: Yes, I've never watched Star Wars. I mean, part of it was people always called me Jedi.
21: Yes.
20: And so, and they will all, of course, ask me, oh, you must be a Star Wars fan. And I'm like, I didn't choose my name.
21: It's quite true.
20: Yeah. So I picked it because I thought it had a nice ring to it. I thought it was catchy. I thought it was kind of cheeky, which was sort of the vibe of who I am and the vibe of the company I wanted to start. And yeah.
21: Okay. Well, you life for you, you've got so many years ahead of you. Maybe one day you might catch the trilogy and the prequel before that too. And then after that, so you've got like 9 episodes to check out. And let's not forget the Disney Channel where Star Wars lore explodes. Yeah, exactly. Mm. All right. So Jedediah, when did you decide to quit the media industry and go it out on your own? Educate people, then set up the Chess Academy, because you were producing films and series at one point.
20: Yes, yeah? I was a writer.
21: That's right.
20: Yes, a screenwriter. I wrote on many historical docudramas like Tito Tao Season 2.
21: Yes.
20: I also worked a lot with NHB, so the National Heritage Board. I wrote about the history of neighborhoods. I also worked with MOH,
21: yeah,
20: doing profile features for their medical professionals. And I also worked with Kids Edutainment. Okay. And so I worked a lot. And all this was in 1 year. And so I did a lot of work in 1 year. And I completely burnt out. And after that, I spent half a year trying to figure out what to do with my life, finding my footing again. And then I found an opportunity to teach chess. And turns out people love to hear me tell stories about chess. And then about 2 years ago, I decided to start my own company, and so I could have more freedom over how I teach chess, and so I could, you know, bring in more people, you know, and really spread this joy of chess in this unique way.
21: Yeah. How long did it take for you to go from a player to being a pro, really? Because you're certified.
20: Yes. So the journey to become a senior lead instructor from FIDE, that took about, I want to say, 1.5 years.
21: Wow.
20: I think I could have done it faster, but it was a lot of work. It was a lot of work. I had to produce what they call a portfolio of evidence to show, you know, how am I progressing chess in education? How am I really bringing chess to everyone? And so I brought in, you know, my storytelling experience, brought in what I was doing, the characters and stories I made, and the unique games that I had created to teach chess, and yeah.
21: Okay, wow, that was definitely a quick turnaround time. FIDE, by the way, everyone, is FIDE, the International Chess Federation. All right. You're a storyteller, Jedediah. We all know that. How do you use your script writing, your film, TV series experience, and that of an educator to teach a basic chess lesson? Can you take us through some of the steps and maneuvers? Can you give us examples? Because I'm wondering how storytelling could make people better chess players just by the power of a story.
20: I love that question so much. So I have two main types of stories. I have the historical stories, which the adults love. If I don't tell a historical story during a lesson, the adults are riot. And I have these fantasy stories in this fantasy chess world, where the chess pieces are friends and they go off on these amazing journeys and adventures, and they solve it using chess. So one example would be one day when all their treasure gets stolen, and so they have to go on a quest to retrieve the treasure. Now, the first obstacle they meet is this giant pond. And so they have to cross this great pond, and everyone jumps into the pond and starts swimming except for the knight, because the knight is terrified of everything. That's why the knight is the only piece that can jump over pieces, because he learned to jump away from all his problems. And so his friends are swimming and swimming and swimming, and suddenly a giant octopus grabs all the friends. And now the knight, he sees all this and he is terrified, and he runs away. He gallops as far as he can go. But the further he gallops, suddenly an even bigger fear overtakes him. The fear of losing his friends. And so he stops, he turns around, and for the first time in his life, he becomes brave and he jumps into the middle of the pond, right? Facing his fear of water, of a giant octopus, of everything. And as he jumps into the middle of the pond, he confronts the octopus and he saves his friends. And this is a very core and key principle in chess called control the center, control the game. And this is something that one of the first principles that you learn as a chess player. And, you know, I bring in these like stories about bravery, about friendship, you know, and I always tell the kids, chess is not a game of intelligence. Chess is a game of friends. If you face any problems in your game, in a position, it's probably because your pieces are not being good friends. They aren't helping each other. They aren't playing the game. They are not developed, right? So they are not being good friends. This way, I don't want them to feel like they were stupid. They're not smart enough to play the game. It's just because they were not being good enough friends.
21: I love those analogies. So I'm assuming that you tell them what the technical term or the move is. You explain it to them, and then you move on to storytelling. Or do you start with storytelling first?
20: Well, for the younger kids, usually I'll start with the story first.
21: Okay. To really
20: pull them into the world. And for the older kids, maybe I'll give a little brief overview. For example, maybe I'll say, today I'm going to teach you one of the best kept secrets in chess called positional chess. Using this, pro players can win games without even losing a single piece or without even capturing a single piece. You know, and then I'll go into a story to explain the concept.
21: I'm also wondering, Jedediah, and then I'll ask Natasha a question after this. When you teach a class, do you use, because the class could sometimes be quite big, do you use a screen projector to show your moves blown up on the screen for everyone to see?
20: Sometimes.
21: Yeah.
20: Sometimes. I'm a huge boomer, and so I'm not a real technology guy.
21: But you're a millennial. You're a baby boomer disguised as a millennial.
20: Yes.
21: Right.
20: Yes. But Natasha here, you know, she has used technology to great effect. Recently, during one of our camps, she showed a master game, and so she projected it on the screen. For me, I usually use like a demonstration board, so like a board that's hanging on the wall.
21: To
20: me, I'm a very form follows function guy, so I'll use it if it's functional.
21: Well, as long as people can follow you and you're explaining it quite well, and you've got those examples too, I think whichever way you use, if you're a good teacher, you're a good communicator, you care about who's paying attention, then you've done your job. Natasha, Must you teach the way chess is taught at Jedi Chess Academy using storytelling? Because Jedediah said that you use other accompanying tools as well. Or do you teach your own way?
0: So actually what I find very interesting about Jedi's Chess Academy, and I strongly resonate with it, is how much it communicates and how much the story gets through to the children. Kids, you know, these days, they have really short attention spans. So when I tell these stories, it's such a great hook and it clings onto their attention. So
21: that's really quite something if you know, if you can read the room, yeah?
0: Yeah, so I use his stories often, but of course there are children who do not enjoy these kind of stories, so I use them as scaffolds, make it a shorter version, and I can tailor it to each kid because that's what children come to classes for, to have personalized lessons and to really better enjoy themselves.
21: Okay, so it definitely all comes together for this good way that it's taught at Jedi Chess Academy. Can you tell us why children remember stories better than simply memorizing chess tactics? Because some children are used to learning through memory. How many lessons from your academy does it take for an average person, the child, the adult, to learn to play basic chess?
20: That is such a great question. Honestly, that's three questions in one. I'm really excited to answer this. I think most children have been trained and taught to learn through rote memory. And this is one of the things I always have to teach the kids, that chess is not a test. You know, it's not an exam. It's not, you know, it's not something, there's no answer key, right? And you often see, you know, the kid, they'll try to guess the answer. They'll try to guess what the right thing is. And I always tell them that's not important. I don't care about the answer. What I care about is whether you know how to get to the answer, right? Or whether, or what's the reason behind your move, right? And it's one of the things I love to watch grow up. This is one of the things I love to see. Oh my God. This is one of the ways where I love to see them grow.
21: Yes.
20: Yes. And regarding why do you remember stories better than simply memorizing? I think this doesn't just apply to kids. This applies to everyone. Mm. You know, I think even adults, they also learn better through stories.
21: Yeah.
20: And I think it's just the way human mind is built and programmed. Mm. You know, we can naturally smell a story, right? When we hear that there's a story, we lean in and we want to hear it, right? We are addicted to tea and drama, right? And so I think everyone just loves hearing stories. And when you love something, you're going to put more effort into learning it. And it's just going to stick. It becomes more sticky.
21: And definitely, I agree. I mean, stories have been engaging a human being since the dawn of mankind. So it's a very, very old form of communication. And it definitely applies to Jedi Chess Academy. We've mentioned mostly children, but you also mentioned adults, Jedediah. So this caters to almost everyone then.
20: Yes, absolutely.
21: Okay. All right.
20: Yeah. Oh,
21: Who's your oldest student then?
20: The oldest student right now be like 60.
21: That's brilliant. And then your youngest?
20: Youngest be like 4.
21: Love it. Like multiple generations under one roof.
20: Yes.
21: Under one roof, really. May the force be with you. I'm with Jedi Chess Academy's founder and one of their coaches. He's also the founder and one of the coaches, Jedediah Huang. And also with us is Coach Natasha. She's Natasha Chia. She's a Jedi Chess Academy coach and one of Singapore's top competitive players too. Visit their website, JediChessAcademy.com. This is Made in SG. I'm Melanie Olivero for CNA 938. We'll be back with more after the latest news updates.
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21: Give you some news updates on CNA 938 and talk about Rahul Gandhi. India's opposition leader has been released after being detained by police while staging a sit-in outside Prime Minister Narendra Modi's residence. The country's education minister, Dharmendra Pradhan, earlier accused the opposition of using student protesters as political tools. The opposition is demanding accountability after police used tear gas and batons during clashes with demonstrators on Monday. Protesters are calling for the education minister to resign amid outrage over allegations of widespread cheating in high-stakes entrance exams. The demonstrations have been driven by the so-called youth-led cockroach movement, which has rapidly gained support across India. Let's hear from Sumit Ganguly, a senior fellow at Stanford University's Hoover Institution. He explains why the exam leak scandal has sparked widespread outrage and protests in India.
22: Basically, it has ignited

0: but unemployed youth in India. And Obhijit Dibke, who came up with this idea of the cockroach movement after the Chief Justice of India rather callously referred to India's youth, particularly unemployed youth, as cockroaches, he effectively brought together the sentiments of any number of young people who were facing acute frustrations because of the inability to find adequate or meaningful work.
1: U.S. Defense Secretary Pete Hegseth says the Iran war has cost the U.S. more than $37 billion so far. This is up from a previous estimate of nearly $29 billion in mid-May. Mr. Hegseth was testifying before a Senate hearing where he defended a request for more than $60 billion in additional funding for the Pentagon.
2: So I acknowledge clearly, they still have capabilities, no doubt. But the amount of damage that we've done to them over the course of these series of operations has put them in the worst place they've ever.
1: Mr. Hegseth's testimony comes amid an escalation of the war, with U.S. forces saying they have begun an 11th straight night of strikes on Iran. Tehran has retaliated by targeting U.S. sites in Bahrain, Kuwait, and Jordan. A tanker was also hit in the Strait of Hormuz. The death toll for U.S. troop deaths now stands at 17. Meanwhile, U.S. President Donald Trump says he has no interest in talks with Iran and threatened more attacks. He said he would take care of Yemen's Iran-backed Houthi rebels if they followed through on a threat to blockade Saudi Arabia's ports.
3: If something like that happens, we take care of it. You know, we've done that with the Houthis before, and we haven't heard from them in a while since we did what we did originally. That was about 45 days of very powerful action we took against the Houthis. And we've had no problem with the Houthis. They've had no problem with us for a long period of time.
1: Hong Kong started allowing dogs inside some 1,000 approved restaurants this month, but complaints have already begun pouring in just weeks after the new scheme was introduced, with some eateries now backing out. CNA correspondent Geraldine Yup explains why the idea of dining with dogs has raised hackles.
4: The government says that it has received around 20 complaints so far. Most of these involve minor issues such as the length of the dog's leash and also seating arrangements inside the eateries. And officers have also been going around to inspect the restaurants and also to just ensure that everything is being implemented smoothly. Now, I spoke to a cafe owner who told me that so far he hasn't had any issues with misbehaving dogs. And of course, they also do take steps to ensure that there is no conflict between the dog owners and other patrons. So, for example, if patrons come without dogs, staff will ask them if they're okay with being next to dogs. And if they're not okay, then they will be separated from the patrons that come with dogs. But of course, the cafe owner acknowledges that not all restaurants are equally well equipped to allow dogs inside. Now, according to the latest update from the government, 11 restaurants have pulled out from the scheme so far. And we understand that the licenses that they give up will go to other eateries that are currently on the waiting list. And of course, there is a significant number of businesses on this list because there were over 2,000 applicants vying for the initial quota of 1,000 permits. And it comes at a time when the city is trying to become more pet-friendly. So, for example, some public transport operators are allowing pets on board selected bus and train services. And there are actually also a lot of pet-friendly malls in the city. Now, according to government statistics, there are more than 240,000 households in Hong Kong that own over 400,000 cats and dogs as pets.
1: Geraldine Yap with that report there. And let's now, of course, tell you more news when it comes to Asia business. And I'll be back with you on those reports in just a bit.
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2: The time is 2:38 on your Wednesday, July 22nd. Promise here are those Asia business updates for you. Singapore investors can now buy shares linked to Grab, Sea and SpaceX directly on the Singapore exchange without opening a U.S. brokerage account. The three companies have become the first U.S. listed firms to be offered on the SGX through Singapore Depository Receipts or SDRs, which began trading today. Investors can buy overseas listed companies in Singapore dollars during local market hours through SDRs and cut down on the complexities of investing directly in foreign markets. Singapore recently stepped up efforts to broaden investment choices and strengthen the appeal of its equity market. U.S. Treasury Secretary Scott Bessent says Washington will investigate whether Chinese AI systems were trained using the outputs of American models. The scrutiny comes as lower-cost Chinese platforms emerge and as credible of a challenge they are to their Silicon Valley rivals. Let's get more from CNA's Elizabeth Neo in this report.
3: Now, Mr. Bessent told media they are finding watermarks of U.S. models on many Chinese ones, and he described it as unacceptable. The matter is likely to be brought up at a meeting on AI between the US and China that's reportedly set to take place later in September. Well, the recent release in China of Moonshot's AI, Kimi K3, have fueled expectations that chatbots from the country are catching up with those from the US. It's also sparked questions over the massive AI spending in the US and whether it will pay off. But American companies, they've alleged that Chinese models were unfairly trained using their offerings, and they claim that these platforms use distillation, which is when a smaller model is trained using a larger one. Now, in February, OpenAI warned U.S. lawmakers that Chinese rival DeepSeek used distillation on its chatbot. Anthropic has accused DeepSeek, Moonshot AI and Minimax of the same. But China is pushing back against those allegations. On Saturday, Assistant Chinese Foreign Minister Liu Bin said some countries hype up distillation, which is misguided and counterproductive.
2: U.S. President Donald Trump has announced a phased tariff plan for imported generic medicines, giving drug makers 2 years to shift production to the U.S. This comes as Washington looks set to unveil fresh levies on dozens of countries as early as this week, targeting 60 trading partners over their alleged failures to act against forced labor. Analysts expect tariffs of between 10 and 12.5% to be imposed on these 60 countries. That's Asia Business for this hour on CNA 938.
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4: A masked e-bike rider preys on lone women across Singapore's neighborhoods. Watch how Bedok Division officers work with victims to piece together clues and apprehend an elusive serial offender.
5: Police, stop!
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8: Now, Made in SG with Melanie Oliveiro.
2: Yes, indeed. I'm Melanie Oliveiro, bringing back more Made in SG on CNA 938. And back for more chats are Jedediah Huang, founder of Jedi Chess Academy, and Coach Natasha. She's one of the Academy's coaches, and they both, in the Academy, teach chess through storytelling. Hey, guys, I'm just wondering, What do parents ask you when they wonder if chess could benefit their child well into adulthood? So they're really planning ahead.
9: that's a great question. And in chess, there's a really famous saying that goes, chess is a sea where a fly can drink from and an elephant can bathe in. And what it means is that no matter who you are, whether you are just starting out or you've been playing it for incredibly long, you can always enjoy the benefits of chess, and there will always be an infinite amount of chess that you'll never understand. And I think if you ask any adult that has played chess since they were a kid, they will say that their experiences in chess are one of the most formative parts of their lives. Yeah, like Natasha, how has chess impacted your studies since you were 16?
2: Yeah.
10: Well, I think chess has given me a lot more new chances to develop holistically. Well, first of all, it's like meeting new people. That's always the one thing that I love about chess. You always meet new people every day, especially from playing maybe street chess. And you meet people from all walks of life, learn about them, and you get to talk to them. I wouldn't say that chess really impacted my studies in a good way or bad way. Like maybe some parents might think, you know, it's a replacement for the iPads, watching all those YouTube shorts or TikTok shorts. Yeah, I think chess is very...
2: It's a game changer in life, I would say.
9: Yeah, it is.
2: Yeah?
9: Yeah, and I think chess can often feel a very solitary game. And when I first started, it was a very solitary experience.
2: Yeah.
9: But what really made the difference was, like I was saying a bit just now, it was the friends. You know, the friends that I met. I actually found out that one of my friends was a great chess player. And when I first started, we would spend like 3 hours every single day just playing chess and talking. And I learned so much from him. And Natasha talked a bit about this, the street chess movement in Singapore, started by Herfan. And they would just take over an entire street and just play chess like on these like tables and out in the open. It was just a fantastic vibe and experience, and just meet so many great people there. And we're talking, and so that social emotional benefits of chess really can't be understated. And in school, I think, you know, I've had so many kids, you know, when they come to class, they start off with really poor attention, you know, maybe very low confidence.
2: Yeah.
9: Right. But through chess, they become so much more confident. They learn to trust their logic, trust their calculations, and they focus so much better. And, you know, these are just traits that will help you, I mean, of course, in school, but also just anywhere.
2: Jedediah, for the benefit of those who've just joined us, do you have another storytelling tactic you can share with us when it comes to this student making a move on the chessboard that you're teaching him or her?
9: Ah, okay. So in chess players, good chess players, they use something called candidate moves.
2: Right.
9: Okay, now, students are like, yeah, my chess students hate using candidate moves because it's tiring, it's painful. Oh, so a candidate move is when it's basically just considering more than one move.
2: Right.
9: So what a chess player does is when they see a position, they'll think, okay, I could do A, I could do B, I could do C, and they try to evaluate which is the best move. Now, this is very tiring. Most players, just calculating one line is already very, very tiresome. And so once they calculate one line, they see it works. Okay, they just do the first thing they see or the first thing they think works, right? Now, but to find the best move in chess is another saying. When you see a good move, find a better one. You know, and so for a long time, I was thinking, how do I get my kids to not just like force them? I don't want to force anyone to do anything, right? So I don't want to force them to do to find candidate moves, but to get them to enjoy doing candidate moves.
2: Yeah.
9: Right. And so I came up with a story of a chess menu where the queen, she loves running around helping people. You know, she's the most mobile piece on the board. And so she spends all day helping people. But the more she helps people, the more people want her to help. And so what started off as a fun thing to meet new people and fine friends soon became like this really, really tiring, all-consuming thing. And she spends all day just helping people and she gets severely burnt out. Now the king watches this happen and he thinks, I need to do something. And so he, before the day starts, he forces everyone to wait outside the castle and he prepares breakfast for the queen. And the queen goes, wait, I need to help people. I need to rush out. Everyone's waiting for me. And says, no, no, you wait. You wait. I have helped you. I prepared a chess menu of all the requests that people have. And now I'm going to look at all the requests and determine which request is the best request that needs your help. And so this way she goes in, you know, she reads the menu and she finds which request is actually important, right? Maybe someone says, I need help painting my dog blue. Let's not help that person.
2: Right.
9: Right. Or say, oh, but someone else needs help. Maybe they need help fixing their bicycle. Oh, that sounds like a good request, right? And so she analyzes all the requests and ranks them and then goes out and helps people. And this is how you use candidate moves. You look at all the possible moves, you rank them, and then you determine what you should do first, right? And so when the kids look at the position, I tell them, look, when you go to a restaurant, do you just order the first thing you see on the menu? Mm. No, you want to look at the whole menu. Even if the first thing you saw was something you liked, you still read the whole menu.
2: Yeah.
9: And it doesn't mean you can't order the first thing you saw.
2: Exactly. Yes. All right. So that's a very good way of getting them to understand that. Hey, what will always be in my memory when it concerns competitive chess is this, you know, there's this viral video where the chess grandmaster Magnus Carlsen from Norway, he slammed his fist onto the table in frustration when an Indian guy, this prodigy, Gukesh Domaraju, defeated him. It was rather violent, I feel, this very fiery reaction from Carlsen. What do you make of that whole incident? How much do you also empathize with him?
9: Thank you for asking that. I knew you were asking about that.
2: Yeah.
9: Everyone's been asking me about that. And so the context of this situation is that so Magnus Carlsen is pretty much accepted as the strongest chess player to ever live. Right, but he is not the world champion. So, and he is not the world champion because he relinquished the title a couple of years ago. And Gukesh is the current world champion. And so, people have always been comparing them. And so, there's going into this match, was really emotions are high. And during the match, Magnus was actually winning. He was it would some would even say a dead won position. And he even came back from a losing position, and then he blundered in time trouble, and you know he let it out in one moment, and you know I don't think it was a great thing, you know, to see on camera. You know, after that event, I did have many my students try to emulate Magnus.
2: No.
9: Yeah. And yet, I have to say that, like, what Magnus did is nowhere close to the worst that I've seen.
2: Okay.
9: Like, in class.
2: Shouting.
9: Well, shouting is the least of it.
2: Oh.
9: Even, like, crying, sobbing, full-on, like, inconsolable. Even, like, attacking their friends, right? Even, because, and, you know, when people see chess, they have this impression that it's a very calm game. You know, you know, I've had teammates tell me this. They're like, Jet, you need to work on your poker face. You know, because you can't let them see what you're thinking. You can't let them feel, you know, if you blunder or whatever, you can't let the opponent know. But inside, it's just tumultuous.
2: Yeah.
9: You know, it's crazy. And, you know, and sometimes it leaks out. You know, and, but this is also one of my favorite parts about chess, and one of my favorite moments during the classes where I love teaching the kids that, you know, chess isn't just about winning, about losing. It's about the process before that. It's about the game, it's about the playing, you know.
2: And, but if you do lose and you do get defeated, how should they take it all in? Instead of sobbing, crying, and how do you teach them that?
9: Well, so first I tell them, you know, we have to accept the emotions, because there's no point in me telling them, hey, it's just a loss, right? Yeah, hey, you know, it's just losing. It's nothing. Like, I know. I have, in the privacy of my own room, I have thrown my phone. I have shouted into my pillow. You know, I know, you know, full well how painful and devastating it is. And to experience all that as a kid, you know, I know it's difficult. It's really, really difficult, right? And so I tell them, look, I know. It hurts. I know it's so painful, you know, but before you lost, were you having fun? You were, right? And the loss only happened for 1 second, right? The losing was just 1 second of the game, right? So why let that 1 second diminish that 30 minutes of fun that you were having before that, right? And then I like to use myself as a model for losing, right? There was this grandmaster, Ben Feingold, who said that he wins at chess because he has lost more games than his opponents have ever played. And that's what I tell my students. I tell them, guess how many times I've lost, right? 100 times, 200 times, 300 times. And then I tell them, I have lost over 3,000 times.
2: Yeah.
9: And I'm very, very, very proud of every time that I lost, because it meant that I was playing with someone strong, and it meant I learned something.
2: You've got so many stories to share with them, but that is very, very important. Getting defeated, winning, are important lessons for them to learn. Extreme feelings. Mm. Natasha, you've only been playing chess for about 5 years thereabouts. Is that right? About 5 years?
10: Yeah, about 5 years.
2: Because you're already coaching the next generation. You must be such a natural. How did you get to that stage so fast?
10: Actually, I wouldn't say that I'm naturally very good at chess.
2: Yeah.
10: It's just that I've been playing chess for a while, and every time I play chess, I do try to learn something new. And there's a lot of players who are much stronger and more experienced than I am, of course. So when I first started joining all these competitions and tournaments, which eventually led me to gain my rating, it wasn't actually to win. It was to meet all these people, gain new experiences, and learn and better myself. So through these games, right, I learned how to handle the pressure, time controls, accept the losses, and continue improving even when I didn't perform as well. So, and this translated down to when I wanted to teach and coach this new generation of students, because a lot of these kids come in, a lot of them weren't very good at chess at first. And it builds, I know I can understand them and empathize from their point of view, because I too myself don't feel like I'm very good at chess. So I want to build up their confidence. And when I see that they actually have a big improvement, when they stop hesitating when they play their games, it makes me feel so fulfilled as a coach.
2: That's fabulous. I also wanted to ask you about how you've got a space of your own. Can you tell us about your first venue in Bedok? Are you Easties? That's why you set it up there?
9: Well, to be honest, I live in Punggol.
2: Okay.
9: So that's northeast. When I set up the Bedok space, I thought it would be closer to me.
2: Yeah.
9: Okay, for context, we have been teaching classes in Bukit Timah, but that's under chess.sg. So that's another company, but we supply all the beginner and intermediate classes as well as the camps.
2: Mm-hmm.
9: And so we've been teaching there. And I thought if I taught in Bedok, it will be closer to me. But it turns out, because of Bedok Reservoir, it actually takes the same amount of time to get to Bedok as it does Bukit Timah all the way in the west. So, jokes on me, I guess, for not learning geography.
2: So how what is it like having your own space now?
9: It's stressful.
2: Yeah.
9: It's stressful, but it's also nice. You know, I like that I can build a space, you know, that really, I guess, embodies what I believe about chess and how chess should be learned.
2: Yeah.
9: So I have posters of my favorite chess players. I have these really creative, unique puzzles on the walls. I love for whoever's listening to drop by and give it a shot. I guarantee you it's unlike any chess puzzle you've ever seen. It's really nice to have that control over, we're really full control over how chess is taught and where it's taught.
2: Yeah, exactly. So it's your own little corner of the world where you can build up the next chess players of the generations that follow. Mm. Now that you've got your own physical presence, what else do you want to do? Do you want to open more outlets, even though you've just set up this one? What else? I'm sure you've got some plans.
9: Wow. No, I don't think I've any plans to open a new center.
2: Okay.
9: I'm happy to have one, to teach classes in the West, teach classes in the East. What I would like to do, and that's related to me being Singapore's, first senior lead instructor.
2: Sure.
9: Is to really bring chess, find new ways to bring chess to everyone.
2: Mm-hmm.
9: And that was the goal of FIDE's Chess Education Commission, where they set it up because they felt like it's important to build the next strongest player, but it's also important to build that base of players, right? To let everyone experience chess. And, chess is a game that humbles us all. No matter how smart you are, chess will humble you.
2: Yeah.
9: Yeah, and that's why many people, when they are introduced to chess, they feel like, oh, no, I'm not smart enough. It's not for me. It's not, it's too difficult. But if you learn it the right way, if it's introduced in a way that is accessible, it's scaffolded, it can become one of the most transformational experiences and skills in your life. And yeah.
2: And there's just a world more of yourself and chess to discover when you go down this path. Thank you so much for being here with me. I appreciate it, guys. Thank you.
9: Thank you so much.
2: The force is strong with these ones. Thank you to Jedi Chess Academy's founder and one of their coaches. I've been in the company of Jedediah Huang, founder of the Jedi Chess Academy, and Coach Natasha, also known as Natasha Chia. She's a Jedi Chess Academy coach and one of Singapore's top competitive players. Head to their website, Jedi Chess Academy, and also their socials too.
9: Yes,
2: yeah?
9: Please.
2: All righty then. That is a wrap of Made in SG. I'm Melanie Olivero for CNA 938. News coming up.
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2: Di Tanjong Katong, ikan kekek, nonya pakai bunga. There is a new book all about Peranakan rhymes and songs lovingly preserved by a passionate baba, Matthew Lloyd Tan. His book, Peranakan Folk Songs and Rhymes, is going to hog the spotlight. So all that and more only on Culture Club with me, Melanie Olivero, on CNA 938. But first, the news. Hello, it's time for the news with me, Melanie Olivero, on CNA 938. Good afternoon. We begin with what's happening when it concerns Chinese Foreign Minister Wang Yi calling for deeper cooperation with ASEAN, reaffirming Beijing's commitment to building, in his words, just and equitable global governance systems. In his opening remarks to regional leaders in Manila, the top Chinese envoy hailed President Xi Jinping's proposal of building what he calls a community of shared futures for humanity. Mr. Wang also underscored the importance of mutual respect and trust as the basis for bilateral relations. The talks come against the backdrop of fresh tensions in the South China Sea following Monday's scuffle between Chinese and Philippine vessels. Attention is now turning to Mr. Wang's meeting with U.S. Secretary of State Marco Rubio later today. On matters related to the war on Iran, Mr. Rubio explained Washington's shared concerns over Tehran's control of the Strait of Hormuz. Well, let's listen in to CNA's Leong Wai Kit explaining why Mr. Wang left out key issues from his speech, such as tensions in the South China Sea.
14: At the start of the session, both ASEAN and China had brought up the fact that they're each other's largest trading partners. And you've also heard a translated version of what Mr. Wang Yi said earlier, that China wants to have a shared vision and want to help the people of ASEAN. In fact, he also raised examples of how the recent earthquake in Myanmar and the Philippines, that China had sent deployment teams to those countries in the post-quake relief efforts. Now, what we did not hear are the headline topics of your South China Sea disputes, and expectedly so, because China has already said it does not want a regional forum to discuss South China Sea bilateral issues, because it does not want that to be a stumbling block between ASEAN and China relations. But Mr. Wang Yi did talk to reporters earlier, saying that it is also important to speed up the talks about a code of conduct, because then that would lessen the opportunity for external parties to meddle in the region's affairs. Now, of course, he did not name any country when he spoke to reporters then, but this is a direct reference to the US, because on Tuesday, the US had stepped in and weighed in to call out China's aggressive behavior on the second Thomas show, and China had said that US is not a party to South China Sea and yet finds opportunity to create disruption in the region.
2: Leong Wai Kit with that report. Well, India's opposition leader Rahul Gandhi has been released after being detained by police while staging a sit-in outside Prime Minister Narendra Modi's residence. Education Minister Dharmendra Pradhan earlier accused the opposition of using student protesters as political tools. The opposition is demanding accountability after police used tear gas and batons during clashes with demonstrators on Monday. Protesters are calling for the education minister to resign amid outrage over alleged widespread cheating in high-stakes entrance exams. The demonstrators have been driven by the so-called youth-led cockroach movement, which has rapidly gained support across India. U.S. Defense Secretary Pete Hegseth says the Iran war has cost $37.5 so far. This is up from a previous estimate of nearly $29 billion in mid-May. Mr. Hegseth was trying before and testifying as well before a Senate hearing, at which he defended a request for more than $60 billion in additional funding for the Pentagon. Mr. Hegseth's testimony comes amid an escalation of the war, with U.S. forces saying that they have begun an 11th straight night of strikes on Iran. Tehran has retaliated by targeting U.S. sites in Bahrain, Kuwait and Jordan. A tanker was also hit in the Strait of Hormuz. The death toll for U.S. troop deaths now stands at 17. Meanwhile, U.S. President Donald Trump says he has no interest in talks with Iran and threatened more attacks. He also said he would take care of, those are his words, take care of Yemen's Iran-backed Houthi rebels if they followed through on a threat to blockade Saudi Arabia's ports.
15: If something like that happens, we take care of it. You know, we've done that with the Houthis before, and we haven't heard from them in a while since we did what we did originally. That was about 45 days of very powerful action we took against the Houthis. And we've had no problem with the Houthis. They've had no problem with us for a long period of time.
2: That was U.S. President Trump. Well, let's hear from Kate Fisher now. She's in Washington, explaining the significance of the Pentagon's request for more funds.
16: This is not about to be over soon, despite the fact the Trump administration said this whole thing would take a matter of weeks. We're now months into it and multiple billions of dollars into it as well, with the defense, the Department of War asking for more money to carry on. And this is in addition to the already $1.5 trillion budget that they have already got. So it is huge amounts of money. Democrats have been criticizing this, saying that this is not about needing more money. This is about poor planning, and suggesting that Donald Trump has repeatedly suggested that this war is going to be over soon, and it just simply hasn't happened. And there are criticisms that this could be turning into what's called a forever war, which is something that both Secretary Hegseth and President Trump insisted it would not be. Pete Hegseth said himself that this money is needed to make up for critical shortfalls and to ensure that the military can have a strategic victory, which I think shows you that still the goal here is military victory, despite the fact that throughout this, Donald Trump has flip-flopped between that and trying to find a diplomatic way to end things.
2: The Singapore Armed Forces is exploring the use of quantum computing to plan complex missions. The aim is to see if the tech can more efficiently balance operational constraints, resources, and timelines. Authorities are working with IBM to prepare the SAF to harness emerging technologies. Let's get more from CNA's Angela Lim in this report.
17: The goal is to train a group of engineers and developers with expertise in quantum computing for defense use cases. It's part of efforts to strengthen future digital capabilities, including logistics optimization. For example, calculating the route for a truck to go to 20 locations could be done more efficiently with a quantum computer. Digital Development and Information Minister Josephine Teo says Singapore is at the stage of development in quantum computing where it is reasonable to look at building up skills and applications that would be relevant. She pointed to possible users in container movements at Singapore's port and the finance sector.
18: Until recently, we did not know that perhaps even in the manufacturing of components for certain types of quantum computers, Singapore could participate meaningfully in. But it turns out that the production process has adjacencies with our semiconductor manufacturing capability, particularly in advanced packaging.
2: And that was Angela Lim with that report. Let's hear from Guo Tinghua, ME7, commander of SAF C4 and Digitalization Command. And he told CNA why the SAF is looking at quantum computing now, when the technology is still developing.
19: Well, I lead a command called the SAF C4 and Digitalization Command. So this is the command of the Digital and Intelligence Service. It operates the communication networks, the cloud infrastructure, as well as the key software and AI applications for defense. So in this digital technology landscape, things happen fast. Looking ahead, we believe that quantum computing is one of the potentially transformational technology that can significantly accelerate the mission effectiveness of the DIS and the SAF. But quantum computing today, we know it is still nascent. There's a lot of hard engineering problems that need to be resolved before it can be practical and useful in operational scenarios.
2: And that is the news for this hour on CNA 938 with me, Melanie Olivero. Headlines anytime on CNA 938 and CNA.Asia.
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2: It's all about safeguarding the rhymes, songs, and really the lived traditions of the Peranakan community. There is a book all about that And I'll tell you about it soon, as will my guests. But before that, traffic and weather. You got to look out for that accident on BKE towards PIE after PIE Changi. That's the only new update I have for you right about now.
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2: Temperature in Singapore now 28 degrees Celsius. It's still raining all over Singapore, according to the NEA, moderate rain. And this will be the case for the rest of this week, including our weekend afternoon thundery showers. Tonight's lowest is 25 degrees Celsius.
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0: you can't go wrong with the classic Di Tanjong Katong by the legendary Saloma. Culture Club wants to infuse your day with good and sometimes colourfully cheeky Peranakan vibes, be it song or rhyme. I'm going to introduce you to a man, a dedicated Peranakan gent who has spent a great deal of time and research preserving a largely fading cultural legacy, Baba Malay songs and rhymes. From Di Tanjong Katong to Burong Kunchong Kunchong, author Matthew Lloyd Tam has tapped into his own memories and that of other contributors to compile an impressive array of traditional nursery rhymes, kitchen chants, household verses, and expressive, tuneful songs. These rhymes and songs range from playful and flirtatious to deeply devotional, with Matthew and his team ensuring these oral treasures are hopefully never forgotten. Published by Landmark Books, Matthew's book is titled Peranakan Folk Songs and Rhymes. He's here with us, as is Elvin Un. He's the founder of Peranakan Sayang, a Singaporean Peranakan arts and cultural events company. Welcome to CNA 938, gentlemen, Matthew and Elvin. Can you tell us about the one Peranakan song that gives you the best memory of your growing up years, maybe your childhood? And would you be able to sing a line or two from it, or if not, recite some lines? Let's start with Matthew.
1: Okay. That would be Di Tanjong Katong.
0: Ah.
1: Because I remember when the sea was at Katong area.
0: Yeah.
1: I remember my dad bringing us to swim there. Yeah, so Di Tanjong Katong, Aina Biru. Yeah.
0: Yeah, di situ tempatnya, yeah. And it carries on, yeah. Carries on from there.
2: Kena nyanyi, eh?
0: Boleh nyanyi,
2: air,
0: yeah, yeah. This guy. Yes. Can sing this guy,
1: I can't
0: yes.
1: really sing.
0: You did very, very well. Very, very well at that, yes, indeed. Di Tanjong Katong is definitely one of the happiest songs I hear when it comes to all of these that concern Singapore. What about you, Elvin?
2: Well, for me, I love the song Rasa Sayang because it's such a timeless song and it's sung across the regions and everybody loves singing. It's a love song,
0: yeah.
2: Right? So let me share the song with you, just
0: okay.
2: The chorus.
0: Sure.
2: Rasa sayang, rasa sayang, sayang, lihat nona jauh. Rasa sayang, sayang
0: Love it, hey, love it.
2: Boleh eh? Boleh yes. Tahan lah.
1: Better,
2: la.
1: Better than me.
0: And I love Dick Lee's rendition.
2: Oh yeah, that's
0: as
2: fun.
0: As well, yeah?
2: Yeah.
0: The a cappella version. Matthew, I've mostly been aware of the cookbooks that you've put out in the past, and I've been wanting for years to interview you about them. But this book is different, Peranakan Folk Songs and Rhymes. Can you tell us how it came about? Because I'm thinking maybe there was a specific period or memory that came back to you and that made you want to document them, and then this became a book. Unless it's another story.
1: The story is exactly like what you said. The rhymes were actually part of my growing up years, playing with siblings and friends. But the trigger was when my late mother, had her great-grandchildren, Vivian in 2013 and David in 2016. She would cuddle them and sing to both of them rhymes like Tepuk Rame Rame. Tepuk Rame Rame would be, clap, clap, clap, clap hands, the English version. And so as they grew up, she would play games with them. One of them would be this particular one, which is quite common. The Malays also have their version, but we call it Cubit Cubit Semut, Siapa Sakit Naik Atas. Cubit Cubit Semut, Siapa Sakit Naik Atas. This is a pinching game. So in English, it's like pinch, pinch like an ant. Who feels the pain ascend? Pinch, pinch like an ant. Who feels the pain ascend? So the person that's been you're pinching, when it's painful, you move it your hand up. Yeah. So
0: yeah.
1: That is a trigger.
0: Chubit means to pinch, yeah?
1: Yes.
0: And what was your mom's name?
1: My mom is Ong Lian Nyo. Doreen.
0: Ong Yen Nio. Doreen.
1: Yes.
0: Doreen Ong.
1: Yes.
0: God bless your mom. God bless all our moms. Yeah.
1: Yes.
0: So then, how did you go about documenting all these songs, these lullabies and rhymes? You started with what you knew first, of course, and then writing the lyrics and lines down. Because everyone, as you know, in this book, it's written in a Baba Melayu or also Bahasa Melayu, the Malay language, mixed with the Peranakan way of speaking it. And it's also got English because Matthew wants everyone to be drawn in. So he writes he has translated it for all of us to English, okay, in English. So then writing the lyrics and lines down, the meanings of them, and then what happened after that? Because I see names of contributors on quite a few of them. Yeah?
1: Yes, yes. Yeah. It's a fading oral traditions. Mm. What has happened was that as I was going through the process of recording, what my mom had was a handful. So I had to go further out to relatives, and most of the time I would get a reply, "Oh, I only remember Jack and Jill." No, they've forgotten all of this. So I went further afield to Malacca, even all the way to Penang to collect Hokkien rhymes. Yeah.
0: Who did you meet there?
1: In Malacca, I met quite a number of people. Joe Chua. I met this interesting lady that lived through the war years, Chan Hock Neo. Mm. Yes, yeah.
0: And you contacted them, I'm assuming, through your connections or social media?
1: Through connections, through help from friends and so on.
2: What's interesting is we're all quite well connected throughout the whole Peranakan cities, right? Penang, Malacca and Singapore. So we all know each other pretty well. So once we ask for help, somebody would always, "Yeah, I know somebody." So it's great.
1: Yeah.
0: Elvin, as Matthew was going about his research and gathering all these rhymes and these pantons and these songs, did you know about it?
2: He told me that he was working on a book. So I thought that was pretty interesting, but it's a daunting task, as you know. And the people that he tried to talk to, they're all not here anymore. Mm. You know, some of them have already passed on, and some of them are much senior and they're forgotten, you know. So it was a big challenge, and I commend him for a wonderful job putting the book together.
0: So I'm assuming that you knew about it, but whatever it is you wanted to suggest to him, he already had?
2: Oh, yeah. He's well connected as well. So.
0: He's not a man of mystery. He's well connected.
2: Oh, yeah.
0: And he's got all the information with him.
2: Absolutely.
0: Matthew, you've categorized them according to nursery, kitchen, household, flirtatious rhymes, and even rude rhymes. And their songs as well. Let's start with the household rhymes. Your mother recited this one, Ang Kong Sai.
1: Yes, this is a Hokkien rhyme. Mm. It goes like Ang Kong Sai, Pe Bak Bai, Bo Lang Chia Ka Ki Lai. My Hokkien is atrocious. What it means is that Puppet Lion, White Eye Line. No invite, presence line. It's actually an insult that, you know, if you are not invited to an event or to a grand bash and you get crashed. Mm. So this would be a saying that the ladies would use.
0: Very sarcastic. You said
2: malu, you come
0: here. Yeah, like not malu, party, not shy, are you?
1: You're not shy, you're not invited, but here you are making an appearance.
0: I remember you writing in that one that it needs to be said with sarcasm, just like your mom did.
1: Yeah, yeah. So it needs to be done in that way.
2: So the tone is important, right?
1: Yeah.
0: Yeah. Ang Kong Sai. Okay, so that's part of the household rhyme. So when you were, because household rhyme starts first, thereabouts. Did you get most of them here, or were they a good mix of here and Penang?
1: They were a good mix from here. Some of it from Penang. Some of it actually came from old writings. And thankfully, the late Encik Gwee Tian Hock pointed me in the right direction. Mm. Yeah.
0: As you were doing this.
1: Yes.
0: When it concerns the Indian Peranakan community, the Chitti Peranakans, do they have any unique rhymes and songs of their own?
1: I believe they had.
0: Yeah.
1: I believe they had, but I never did manage to approach any of them. This.
0: There's always part two.
2: Yeah,
1: hopefully.
0: Because maybe your cup overflows at this point in time.
2: It's more challenging for the Chitti because they're a much smaller community. So the resources would be harder to find.
0: Yeah.
2: So it would be a big challenge.
0: That is quite true. I mean, we do have a Chitti Peranakan society in Singapore.
2: That's right.
0: And they really are galvanizing to try to tell more people about the Peranakan Indian community. But it definitely, I'm pretty sure they have some of their own, but maybe could be overlapping.
2: For sure. I think they do share our same pantones and rhymes. Yeah,
1: I agree. They tend to overlap.
0: Yeah.
1: So it's a matter of sharing. That's the wonderful part about it all.
0: That is quite true. Yeah. That is quite right. Next up is kitchen and cooking rhymes, because I noticed lots of references to pigs or babi and pork. So there's kueh kochi, no yap fan, kaki babi masak ponte.
1: Yes.
2: You're making the listeners hungry.
0: I know. I'm thinking of all this pork and I'm going,
1: I think
0: bring it on.
1: I think food represents so much of the everybody's culture. It is not surprising that I managed to find so many of these rhymes. Of great interest would be
0: You're flipping to the best page in which to. I'm always wondering why with the fascination with babi.
1: Babi, okay. Yeah. The Peranakan main source of protein, it is actually babi.
0: Yeah.
1: Okay. Traditionally, long time ago, your buah keluak is cooked with pork trotters.
0: Yes, it is.
1: Everything is nearly using pork. Chicken was a highly valued bird of that time.
2: It was very expensive last time.
1: Yeah.
0: Yes.
1: So that's one of the reasons. Okay, so this is a very, very interesting rhyme. It actually goes like this. Tirara bombe, kaki babi masak ponte. Tarara bombe, pig trotters in ponte. What is interesting is that this rhyme is actually from my mum. And it actually is taking the tarara bombe, tarara bombe, a very old vaudeville song. But somehow the words got changed by her into tirara bombe. Yes, it's only two lines, but it says so much about adopting Western influences. And at the same time, it celebrates the cooking cuisine, the use of pork.
0: There are quite a few examples of that in the book where you point us to a song and you said that in our neck of the woods with the Peranakan community, they took that song, the melody of it, even the cadences of it, and they made it into their own, following some of the lyrics too.
1: Yes, I agree.
0: Yeah. So clever we are, so resourceful our Peranakans are. I'm not Peranakan, so clever they are. All right. What about the flirty rhymes and songs? Let's talk about those. One of them is called Ikan Keke.
1: Okay. Ikan Keke. Ikan Keke is actually in English, Ikan Keke is pony fish. It's quite a rare fish nowadays, but you can see it in Tekka Market. We usually cook this with pineapple and so on. This rhyme is actually very, very cheeky in the sense that it goes like this. Ikan keke keke masak sama cuka. Nyonya kalau gete, baba tak suka. Here the key word is gete. Gete is to be a flirt, to be flirtatious. So in English is ikan keke keke masak cili cuka, nyonya gete-gete, baba tak suka. So it's pony fish, cooked with vinegar in a dish. If nyonya is a flirt, baba will divert. Pony fish, with chili vinegar in a dish. If nyonya is a flaming flirt, baba will of course divert. Yeah.
0: Now I'm wondering, Alvin, if you've looked through the book, which you have, and you have said, I would love to sing that with my Peranakan Sayang.
2: Oh, definitely.
0: Fellow singers, yeah?
2: Quite a few of the songs that we sing are already found in the book.
0: Yes.
2: I mean, yeah, these are all popular songs. But of course, there are more interesting ones inside. Yeah. And some of them, of course, are very flirty, which we have to be very careful when we do such songs. But yeah, it's fun. It's in the culture. You know, it's a very fun, lively, colourful culture. So you can expect all these kinds of rhymes to exist, right?
0: Which you could, in the end, add to your repertoire.
2: Definitely.
0: As well in the future.
2: Yeah.
0: Boy, what talents I have with me in the studio. And I'm also celebrating the release of the book, Peranakan Folk Songs and Rhymes. It's now out and you can get it from our physical bookstores here and online if you go to the publisher's website, landmarkbooks.sg. It's authored by Matthew Loy Tan. Also with us is Elvin Un. He's the founder of Peranakan Sayang, a Singaporean Peranakan arts and cultural events company. This is Culture Club. I'm Melanie Olivero for CNA 938. We'll be back because there are songs to be sung on Culture Club after the usual news updates. Stick with us.
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0: Some news updates for you on CNA 938. Singapore is offering ASEAN students a mix of regional camps and exchange programs to prepare young people for an AI future. The initiatives, which are focused on science and technology, are part of a five-year plan for education among ASEAN members. These were shared at an event for the region's students and education leaders. Among its programs are a special AI forum to help teachers across the region use the tech safely in the classroom and an outdoor adventure camp for ASEAN students. Older youth will get a chance for a summer exchange program at the National University of Singapore. Regional educators will also be brought together to share the best ways to teach character and citizenship values. So here's Education Minister Desmond Lee.
9: Education develops our people and strengthens these ties. This is important as we navigate shifting geopolitics, economic transformation, and rapid technological change, especially artificial intelligence, or AI. These forces require our education systems to keep evolving and changing.
0: Chinese Foreign Minister Wang Yi has called for deeper cooperation with ASEAN, reaffirming Beijing's commitment to building a, in his words, just

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1: Pradhan earlier accused the opposition of using student protesters as political tools. Well, the opposition is demanding accountability after police used tear gas and batons during clashes with demonstrations and demonstrators on Monday. Protesters are calling for the education minister to resign amid outrage over allegations of widespread cheating in high-stakes entrance exams. The demonstrations have been driven by the so-called youth-led cockroach movement, which has rapidly gained support across India. Well, let's hear from Sumit Ganguly, senior fellow at Stanford University's Hoover Institution, and he explains why the exam leak scandal has sparked widespread outrage and protests.
2: Basically, it has ignited this movement because of the widespread existence of youth unemployment in India. All manner of people get university degrees in India, but find few employment prospects. And what this exam leak served for was a catalyst. It set in motion certain sentiments that had been simmering below the surface for quite some time amongst educated but unemployed youth in India. And Abhijit Dibke, who came up with this idea of the cockroach movement after the Chief Justice of India rather callously referred to India's youth, particularly unemployed youth, as cockroaches, he effectively brought together the sentiments of any number of young people who were facing acute frustrations because of the inability to find adequate or meaningful work.
1: I'll have Asia business updates for you in just a bit.
3: Is that Yakult I saw?
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1: At 3:37, it's time for some Asia business updates for you. Singapore investors can now buy shares linked to Grab, Sea and SpaceX directly on the Singapore Exchange without opening a U.S. brokerage account. The three companies have become the first U.S.-listed firms to be offered on the SGX through Singapore Depository Receipts, or SDRs, which began trading today. Investors can buy overseas-listed companies in Singapore dollars during the local market hours through these SDRs and cut down on the complexities of investing directly in foreign markets. Singapore recently stepped up efforts to broaden investment choices and strengthen the appeal of its equity market. Demand for affordable and flexible housing is prompting more landlords in Singapore to rethink the traditional single-tenant model. Some co-living operators say they're looking at more inquiries from property owners looking to convert it to multi-tenant rentals. One analyst says the trend is set to grow, driven by strong demand from students, professionals, and smaller households. CNA's Alexandra Anand speaks to Josephine Liu, owner of a landed property in Pasir Panjang, and she explains why she converted it into an 8-room property, each home to a different tenant.
6: Renting out to a family unit did not, the amount that we rent out, the rent that we got was not enough to cover my mortgage. I would be like at least 20 to 30% short in terms of paying my mortgage.

0: mortgage.
1: So she spent $200,000 redesigning this 30-year-old landed property for co-living and getting help from an operator to manage it. Since then, her rental revenue has increased by around 50%. And she's not alone. Some co-living operators say they've seen landlord inquiries increase by as much as fourfold over the past year. But not every property can be used for co-living. Operators need approval from individual condo management corporations or MCSTs, and not every development gives the green light.
2: A lot of people, when we talk about co-living, they always feel that, oh, it's simple, right? Just get a unit, rent out to individual tenants, and they make money out of it. It doesn't work that way. There are specific location, there is more tenants saturated.
1: Analysts say such co-living properties are becoming a more structural part of Singapore's private rental market, offering landlords an alternative way to lease their properties and renters a wider mix of housing options.
3: We continue with more news on CNA 938, and let's look at U.S. Treasury Secretary Scott Bessent saying Washington will investigate whether Chinese AI systems were trained using the outputs of American models. The scrutiny comes as lower-cost Chinese platforms emerge as a credible challenge to their Silicon Valley rivals. And we'll give you more updates on this and more news Asia business in the hours to come.
4: For over three decades, the ASEAN Championships has become Southeast Asia's biggest football event, with 11 countries fighting to be crowned regional kingpins. The competition returns with a brand new name, the Hyundai Cup, and continues to be the most coveted trophy in ASEAN football. Let's rally behind the Lions as they do battle against Vietnam, Indonesia, Cambodia, and Timor-Leste, and more. 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

0: a beauty called It's Time for Sayang Sayang. And it has a lot to do with Mediacorp almost 20 years ago. And I'll share more of these stories with you through my guests. So you're going to find out soon, because Culture Club returns for part two on CNA 938. And back behind the microphones with me are Matthew Lloyd Tan, author of Peranakan Folk Songs and Rhymes. And then there's Elvin Oon. He's the founder of Peranakan Sayang, a Singaporean Peranakan arts and cultural events company. And he's going to tell us about It's Time for Sayang Sayang later. But first, Matthew, I wanted to ask you, because this book contains traditional Peranakan folk songs and rhymes, can you tell us which one or which ones could be considered sexist, if not old-fashioned, if we look at the lens of the world today? Would that be Tek Kargi?
1: I would agree with you. Tekaki is actually, you know, the binkert sticks. It's a Hokkien rhyme. Somehow this rhyme strikes an impression to my mother when she attended a wedding in 1936 in Penang, her cousin's wedding. And she would recite this occasionally. It goes something like this. Tekaki mohochi, cholang simpu patoli. I'm just going to recite the first verse. So it says, binkert sticks, flour cakes, daughter-in-laws have etiquette. It actually stresses on how to be a dutiful daughter-in-law. Waking up early in the morning, cleaning up the house, preparing breakfast, you know, putting on makeup, going down and cleaning the tables and chair, making sure. So in today's context, it will not, most of our women folk, this will not apply to them. Yeah, and in a way you would say, yeah, it's sexist. Yeah.
0: May not sit well with them, yes, too. Yeah, may not apply, yeah, may not sit well. No. So, but those were the times.
2: Yes, a different time, yeah? Altogether. Yes. A different world.
0: Yeah.
1: A different,
0: yeah,
1: world.
0: Women were different. Men were different. The way people thought was different.
1: Yes. So, this rhyme would be actually, you know, when you have daughters, yeah, you would coach them to be a dutiful daughter-in-law, oh, so that you don't bring shame to your parents in those days. Yeah.
0: But you know what? These are good memories, and it's always good to talk about them, because we got Tek Kargi to examine too. Your mother told you about strong Peranakan values and beliefs. What are they? And which songs or rhymes personify this that we can find in your book, Matthew? And also we can talk to Elvin about that,
1: sure,
0: too.
1: Yes. I think what she stresses was that she was a wonderful storyteller. She would change her voice to suit the occasion. And she would always stress that we need to have proper behavior, not only within our family, within the circle of friends or in public. Do not bring shame. Jangan buat malu muka mak bapa. Don't bring shame onto your parents' face. Yeah, this was what she always stressed to us.
0: And which rhyme or song, when you bear all of this in mind, your mother's values and beliefs, do you think best exemplifies that in the song or rhyme that you chose to put in the book?
1: I think this would apply to this one particular rhyme. Yeah. It's actually not my mother's rhyme.
0: Okay.
1: It was something from a contributor by Dr. Noreen Chan.
0: Okay.
1: It goes something like this. Encik encik piara babi.
0: Babi again.
1: Again babi.
2: Habis babi.
1: Endlessly on pork.
0: Okay. So this is quite a lot when it comes to this compendium. So you've got a lot of material to refer to, yeah?
1: Yeah, sorry about it.
0: It's okay, because Matthew, you've earmarked, okay, here we go.
1: Habis makan piti do. Encik-encik tak tahu menani, Bikin hari, bikin bodoh. So it say, Mr. Pig Farmer, after eating straight to bed. Mr. Not a singer. Every day a fool unread. I think it really applies to the context to not only being a pig farmer.
0: Yeah.
1: In those days when you are a rich family, a lot of the younger generation, they wine and dine. They go to nightclubs and so on. So I think this rhyme applies totally to it. You know, even though whatever, but then you become a fool in the end.
0: Mm, yeah. Okay. Mm. What is there any other ones we could switch to or to flip through if you want to talk about something along those veins or something that's very, very clearly showing Peranakan values and cultural beliefs? Yeah. There's so many, right, Matthew?
1: Yeah, there's so many.
0: Look at this book he compiled. Very impressive stuff. Quite a compendium, I must say. So you're flipping through household rhymes, yeah?
1: Yeah.
0: To find that one. Quite a lot. I mean, anytime you open the book at any point in time, you can find something. Ah, this one, you found it. What is it?
1: Okay, this is something very interesting. It's actually an English rhyme.
0: Ah.
1: It's very, very short. Necktie collar, pocket no $1. You know, in those days, everybody was so prim and proper. They wear white shirts.
0: Yes.
1: Or if they need to wear a tie. So don't get fooled. You know, if somebody dressed up very, very well, but maybe in the pocket, he doesn't have any money.
0: Yeah.
1: Yeah.
0: So like mutton dressed as lamb.
1: Yeah. So this is something my mother always say. And she would actually tease her grandson-in-law because he wears very, very smartly. But every time and then he will just laugh when she says this.
0: Well, it's a phrase that definitely applies today too. Elvin, I want to speak to you about creating new Peranakan songs. But first, Matthew, can we discuss those songs? The ones that many Singaporeans would be familiar with, of course, would be Gelang Si Patu Gelang, but we call it Gelang Si Paku Gelang, quite a few of us. There's Rasa Sayang that we talked about earlier, Di Tanjong Katong, refrain of which we heard just now by the incomparable Saloma. Can you tell us about the QR codes that appear on some pages of your book and which links you felt were the best and won't be erased, as sometimes links tend to be?
1: Okay. Basically, when we did this book, my publisher and I, Goe King, we realized that even though our national language is Malay, a lot of Singaporeans do not know. You know, everybody sings this because it's part of the repertoire of national songs. But then they do not know actually the meaning of the songs. So in this book, we actually translated it into English. Hopefully, if anybody is interested, they'll pick up, you know, and find out about it. So to make this, to make the songs available, we inserted QR codes. We have Saloma, we have P. Ramlee from the movies,
0: yeah.
1: From the songs to illustrate the tune so that then they can recall or know what we are talking about in the book.
0: Mm.
1: I hope that the QR codes remain. One of the very, very special songs, I think, was Alvin Un's composition. Mm-hmm. It's called The Relative Song.
2: Sedara Baba Nunya.
1: Sedara Baba Nunya. Mm. I used to remember when I was younger, when we were visiting in Chinese New Year, I would panic because some relatives, we do not visit them, you know, like only once a year. I would pester my mother before we go in. What to call? Tere apa, mo tere apa. Because if you call wrongly, you know, you put shame on your parents.
0: Yeah. Yeah.
1: And then they also look at you like, hey,
2: you not know, well brought up.
1: Yeah, you're not well brought up. So that particular song really strikes, you know?
2: So that song is all about knowing how to address your relatives the correct way.
0: Yes.
2: So in the song, in the tune, it's easy to pick up and it's also fun song. So the children can also sing along as well.
0: Ah, it's a song for everyone.
2: Yes.
1: Yeah.
0: Elvin, so let's talk about more of them creating new Peranakan songs, because we've been talking about the ones that have been archived and sung or maybe untouched for years, decades even. So tell us about something that's new. It's time for Sayang Sayang, which we heard just now, used as the theme song of the 2008 MediaCorp sitcom Sayang Sayang. That's the one starring Tan Keng Hua.
2: Keng Hua, John Lee. Right? Yes, they were all on that show.
0: So actually, let's talk about that. Yeah,
2: actually that song goes back even earlier to 2003 when a department store was having their Christmas promotions.
0: Robinson's.
2: Can we mention them? It was Tang's, the department store.
0: Tang's, all right.
2: So they said, hey, you know, we're going to have a Peranakan-themed Christmas this year, and it's going to be called A Time for Sayang Sayang. Then they approached me and said, look, we need a song because we're going to do our promos and, you know, so we need a tune. So I wrote a song called It's Time for Sayang Sayang. So it went on air, it went on radio, it went through the whole store. They played the song throughout the whole day. So I actually pity all the Tang's staff. I have to apologize.
0: it became an earworm.
2: More than an earworm, I believe. So it started in 2003.
0: Yeah.
2: And then a couple of years later, it was chosen as one of the songs at the 2005 Aichi World Expo in Japan. So I was part of the Singapore Pavilion team, where we produced the shows and all that. So we had daily shows, and they kept singing the song, It's Time for Sayang Sayang. It was such a catchy tune that the Japanese started singing the song as well. So it became a very popular song among the Japanese. So whenever they came to the pavilion and they met any of our Singapore performers, they'll start singing Sayang Sayang. So it became the unofficial Singapore song in 2005, and then followed by 2008. When MediaCorp told me about this particular sitcom, and it's just fitting. Say, hey, it's called Sayang Sayang. I said, well, I have a song. It's called It's Time for Sayang Sayang. And it became the theme song for the sitcom. And it ran for 2 seasons.
0: Yeah.
2: So it's great. You know, it's great publicity and, you know, promoting of the culture as well.
0: And we can still hear it in our heads because it was definitely a song that many of us remember. Elvin, I saw you and your team performing as Peranakan Sayang in Sentosa for the launch of the Sentosa Sensoryscape Interactive Attraction.
2: Right.
0: What other new Peranakan songs have you composed that you tend to sing with the group?
2: Well, during the Sentosa Sensoryscape event, that was fantastic because we were so close to the audience, the tourists, the locals as well. So we sang all kinds of songs, starting with Rasa Sayang. But we try to do things that it's more up-tempo and more modern. So we'll mash it up with Black Eyed Peas into Rasa Sayang to have that upbeat and more modern take to old songs. And we'll also do songs like Tian Mimi Dayong Sampan, because it's basically about the same song. But we didn't end there. We mashed it up with Bruno Mars as well. And we got everybody standing up and singing, doing the Bhangra to Chan Mali Chan. So these are all favorites that we did during our stint at Sentosa. And it was over weekends for 2 months.
0: Yeah.
2: So that was great exposure for the culture, as well as for the team. I have a great singing team called Peranakan Sayang as well. And we've been performing around Singapore and also out of Singapore, representing Singapore at different events overseas.
0: You know what, Elvin? You got to come down again with the team.
2: Oh, yeah. Mm. They'll be happy.
0: Tell us the story behind you and Peranakan Sayang and how you're representing us fellow Singaporeans abroad.
2: Yeah.
0: So we'll talk about that in just a while, but I'm so glad to have met you and to have heard It's Time for Sayang Sayang again. But Matthew, in your book, you said you felt a sense of loss when considering today's or present-day Peranakans. Can you tell us more about that and what's also being done to reconnect the younger ones, the younger Nonyas and the younger Babas, with their roots that you and Elvin have observed?
1: Okay. Basically, what I feel is that we are losing a lot. Part of the culture is not only the ancestral worship and so on. So with conversion, we've removed that. And then we are actually losing the usage of Baba Malay. If I'm correct, based on the old census long time ago done by one of the top linguists, there are only about 1,000 speakers left.
0: Mm.
1: Yeah.
0: Considering our population.
1: Yes. I'm glad that the Peranakan Association with, I think it's NUS and local poly, did a check-up board in promoting Baba Malay. And there are a lot of grassroots people doing, promoting Cakap Baba Malay and so forth. Yeah. Mm. I think basically we also need to be very, very much aware of what is being promoted about the culture. Sometimes when you want to take a stake or to promote, you got to do proper research, find out, and not misrepresent the whole culture.
0: Yeah, because there's that to bear in mind as well, because sometimes it could be watered down.
1: Yes.
0: And Elvin, what would you like to add to that?
2: Yeah, well, I think we have to be very realistic that, you know, the old days are hard to live today because it's a totally different world. But as you know, there's a lot of things Peranakan these days. You go anywhere, you can see Peranakan designs, people wearing kebayas, sarung kebayas. But what Matt said is true. We really have to make sure that it is represented correctly and not being totally wrong representation of the culture.
0: Yeah. Yeah, I mean, we've got our associations, we've got museums, and now, of course, you, Elvin, and Matthew to help us go on that right path. And I'd like to thank both of you for being here. Thank you.
1: Thank you very much.
0: Kamsia. Terima kasih. Capturing the Heart of Baba Malay Oral Traditions is the book Peranakan Folk Songs and Rhymes. It's out now. You can get it from our bookstores online too. Just go to the publisher's website, landmarkbooks.sg. It's authored by Matthew Lloyd Tan. And joining us has been Elvin Un, founder of Peranakan Sayang, a Singaporean Peranakan arts and cultural events company. That is all for today's Culture Club. I'm Melanie Olivero for CNA 938. It's 4 o'clock. News coming up.
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6: I need to tell you something. 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
8: Meet the captains of lives. To be. 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
9: The princess. 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
0: We're off to Sabah, the Malaysian state today, diving, island hopping, shopping, cruising for fireflies. You heard me right. Leading us is the co-founder of a homegrown label. We're going to get the heat from the sun and also from her Borneo hot sauce brand. So come fly with me, Melanie Olivero, on Destination Anywhere on CNA 938. But first, the news. It's time for the news with me, Melanie Olivero, on CNA 938. Chinese Foreign Minister Wang Yi has called for deeper cooperation with ASEAN, reaffirming Beijing's commitment to building a, quote, just and equitable global governance system. In his opening remarks to regional leaders in Manila, the top Chinese envoy hailed President Xi Jinping's proposal of building what he calls a community of shared future for humanity. Mr. Wang also underscored the importance of mutual respect and trust as the basis for bilateral relations. The talks come against the backdrop of fresh tensions in the South China Sea, following Monday's scuffle between Chinese and Philippine vessels. Attention now turns to Mr. Wang's meeting with U.S. Secretary of State Marco Rubio later today. On matters related to the war on Iran, Mr. Rubio explained Washington's shared concerns over Tehran's control of the Strait of Hormuz. CNA senior correspondent Leong Wai Kit reports from Metro Manila. He explains how talks have been affected between the Philippines and China amid a growing dispute when it concerns the South China Sea.
7: There was only a photo opportunity between Mr. Wang Yi and Ms. Lazaro. There was no opening remarks. And it's a very stark contrast because on the diplomatic front, it's very quiet. On the maritime front, if you recall, on July 20th, both countries were racing against each other to push out information, videos to tell its own account of what happened on the second Thomas Shoal. That said, this closed-door meeting perhaps is the perfect opportunity for both China and the Philippines to sort matters out because China has already said it does not want to use a regional platform to discuss bilateral maritime issues. So on a bilateral platform, perhaps now's the time to knock things out. And as one analyst spoke to CNN earlier, said this is also a good opportunity for both sides to arrest a downward spiral in relationships, given that there may be potential high-level meetings between both leaders later on this year.
0: Leong Wai Kit there. Singapore is offering ASEAN students a mix of regional camps and exchange programs to prepare them for an AI future. Grace Shin reports.
13: The initiatives focused on science and technology, all part of a five-year plan for education among ASEAN members. These were shared an event for the region's students and education leaders, and among its programs, a special AI forum to help teachers across the region use the tech safely in classrooms and at an outdoor adventure camp for ASEAN students. Older youth will get a chance for a summer exchange program in the National University of Singapore. Regional educators will also be brought together to share best ways to teach character and citizenship values.
14: Education develops our people and strengthens these ties. This is important as we navigate shifting geopolitics, economic transformation, and rapid technological change, especially artificial intelligence, or AI.
0: Let's move on to other matters of the world because India's opposition leader Rahul Gandhi has been released after being detained by police while staging a sit-in outside Prime Minister Narendra Modi's residence. Education Minister Dharmendra Pradhan earlier accused the opposition of using student protesters as political tools. The opposition is demanding accountability after police used tear gas and batons during clashes with demonstrators on Monday. Protesters are calling for the education minister to resign amid outrage over alleged widespread cheating in high-stakes entrance exams. The demonstrations have been driven by the so-called youth-led cockroach movement, which has rapidly gained support across India. CNA's Julie Yu explains how India's cockroach movement has evolved from an online joke into a nationwide protest.
16: Back in May, India's top judge referred to some unemployed young people as parasites and cockroaches during a hearing that quickly went viral. A 30-year-old Boston University graduate, Abhijit Dipke, created a parody website for the Cockroach Janta Party, or CJP, described as a home for India's lazy, unemployed, and forgotten. The Chief Justice later said that he was misquoted, but the damage was done. The cockroach movement quickly widened into one of the largest displays of public dissent against Prime Minister Modi. It has since amassed more than 24 million followers on Instagram. But the momentum propelled it into a serious protest group calling for education reforms following a series of alleged exam leaks. Millions have been forced to retake the test, and a string of student suicides have also been linked to the scandal. The protests were held over a past month, culminating one of the largest anti-government rallies on Monday. Even as that descended into violence, supporters say they will continue demonstrations. Well, the rise of the CJP is drawing comparisons to other Gen Z movements that have swept the South Asian region in recent years, including in Bangladesh and Nepal. Prime Minister's Modi party, a BJP, earlier dismissed it as an online gimmick and a premeditated conspiracy created by their political rivals.
0: U.S. Defense Secretary Pete Hegseth says the Iran war has cost $37.5 billion so far. This is up from a previous estimate of nearly $29 billion in mid-May. Mr. Hegseth was testifying before a Senate hearing at which he defended a request for more than $60 billion in additional funding for the Pentagon. Mr. Hegseth's testimony comes amid an escalation of the war, with U.S. forces saying they have begun an 11th straight night of strikes on Iran. Tehran has retaliated by targeting U.S. sites in Bahrain, Kuwait, and Jordan. A tanker was also hit in the Strait of Hormuz. The death toll for the U.S. troop deaths now stands at 17. Meanwhile, U.S. President Trump says he has no interest in talks with Iran and threatened more attacks. He said he would take care of Yemen's Iran-backed Houthi rebels if they followed through on a threat when it comes to the blockade of Saudi Arabia's ports. Let's hear from Washington with Kate Fisher explaining the significance of the Pentagon's request for more funds.
17: This is not about to be over soon, despite the fact the Trump administration said this whole thing would take a matter of weeks. We're now months into it and multiple billions of dollars into it as well, with the defense, the Department of War asking for more money to carry on. And this is in addition to the already $1.5 trillion budget that they have already got. So it is huge amounts of money. Democrats have been criticizing this, saying that this is not about needing more money. This is about poor planning, and suggesting that Donald Trump has repeatedly suggested that this war is going to be over soon, and it just simply hasn't happened. And there are criticisms that this could be turning into what's called a forever war, which is something that both Secretary Hegseth and President Trump insisted it would not be. Pete Hegseth said himself that this money is needed to make up for critical shortfalls and to ensure that the military can have a strategic victory, which I think shows you that still the goal here is military victory, despite the fact that throughout this, Donald Trump has flip-flopped between that and trying to find a diplomatic way to end things.
0: And with that, we conclude the news on CNA 938 with me, Melanie Olivero. 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
0: 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Yeah, so I just want to give you one traffic update, and that's for you to look out for that stalled vehicle on PIE towards Changi after Lornie Road.
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0: It's 28 degrees Celsius in Singapore right now. It's still raining all over Singapore. It was moderate just now, but right now it's light. 25 degrees Celsius is tonight's lowest.
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0: We're going to visit the Easties of Malaysia in today's Destination Anywhere on CNA 938. I'm Melanie Olivero. So let's get all hot and bothered in a good way, because we're going to be introduced to the co-founder of a condiment brand that was created in Singapore but has deep roots in Malaysia thanks to the Momporok chilies of Sabah. It's called Borneo Hot Sauce, a Singapore-based artisanal condiments brand that has had chefs and consumers calling this brand and their sauces collectively being a refreshing change from the usual options like Tabasco or Cholula. So let's slip into our holiday best, because we're going to go diving, shopping, mangrove cruising in Sabah, Malaysia, thanks to Christella Chai. She's the co-founder of Borneo Hot Sauce. 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Both of you were new to the FMCG market at the time. But how did you come across the Momporok chilies of Sabah? And also, why does each bottle feature the bulbul bird eating this chili? Because I've not heard of these kind of birds eating chili. That's very new for me.
1: Hi, Melanie. Thank you for having me on your talk show. So with Momporok chili, let's start from the name. So Momporok is actually a local Dusun native language, and it actually means bulbul birds' chilies. So as its name suggests, the bulbul birds play a very important role in the growing of the chilies. They are highly attracted to the fiery red chilies when they're ripe. So they eat them and they disperse them in the region. Traditionally, farmers would only forage these chilies or grow them alongside main crops. So they are complementary crops. And normally when you go to the market, you will see them, you can see them in the market. They do sell them, but you can only see them sold in its green form that is not ripe. So the production team, when they were looking out for chilies, they spent about 2 years trialing and testing different types of chilies. So there are different types of Momporok chilies that were grown in other regions of KK, but they found that the ones that are grown in Kunak were the absolute best. It had strong aromas, good flavors, and really nice textures. And so that's the core ingredient of Borneo Hot Sauce. So today we mainly work with the farmers in Kunak, and they do it exclusively for Borneo Hot Sauce. And that's basically the core ingredient we have now.
0: Yeah. That's a core ingredient from Kunak. So KK, of course, is Kota Kinabalu. But very quickly, why these Momporok chilies? Why choose them?
1: So we have actually Momporok chilies are found pretty much everywhere in the market. Yeah. And what we've realized is that when they are really ripe, the texture itself, it's very spicy and it packs a punch, but you need to wait for it to be in its full potential when it's really ripe. And that said, you have to get there before the bulbul bits get there when it becomes red. So the farmers that we work with actually harvest them really early in the morning before the bulbul bits come in. It's just entirely different. So it's spicy, it's fruity, and it just has strong aroma and taste. And that's just what we've realized with trialing and testing all the different types of chilies out there in KK.
0: Okay, so now that you've told us about the Momporok chili of Sabah, let's discover this Malaysian state more. Because Christella, you advise us that we visit the Gaya Street Sunday Market in Kota Kinabalu in KK. Can you tell us what that's like? Because I'm assuming that because of what you said, they sell Momporok chilies there too, but it sounds like they could be green, yeah?
1: Yes, yeah. That's right, yeah. But, I hate to disappoint you, but I don't think you'll be able to get Momporok chili on Gaya Street.
0: Oh.
1: So Gaya Street is actually, on the normal weekday, it's a commercial hub of KK, of Kota Kinabalu. So that's where all the banks are, that's where all you do your serious stuff. But on a Sunday, it actually comes alive. I've been going there since I was a little kid, and now that I live in Singapore, when I go back to Kota Kinabalu, and if it falls on a Sunday, I would always make a trip to go there. So Sunday, it opens at 6 o'clock in the morning all the way to past noontime. And a lot of the farmers and vendors would bring their stuff to sell. So you get really nice tropical fruits, homemade snacks, homemade quiz, arts and crafts, handicrafts, souvenirs. So it's a really great place to just walk around and have a really leisurely morning stroll on Gaya Street. And I typically really enjoy Gaya Street and wrap up my shopping experience with a really hearty bowl of laksa. There's a really popular place on Gaya Street that serves this amazing laksa that I can't seem to recreate myself at home.
0: So it's more similar to the Penang laksa or the Sarawak laksa or Singapore laksa?
1: So I would say it's more similar to the Sarawak laksa. Okay. It's a bit more, it's not as coconutty. It has more spice and shrimp flavor coming through it.
0: Yeah.
1: It's served with shredded chicken and like coriander and just calamansi on top. It brings it all together. It's really nice. Yeah, you have to try it one day.
0: Well, I went to try the Sarawak laksa a few weeks ago and I absolutely love it. All right. Moving from there, there's the Tunku Abdul Rahman Park or the TARP or the TARP, consisting of five islands. It's a protected marine park located just of maybe about a 10-minute boat ride from Kota Kinabalu City. What should we do there? Because I've seen pictures, Christella, the water and the beaches, they look absolutely stunning.
1: Yeah, it is. We are very fortunate to be surrounded by these islands that are such a short ride away from KKCT. I think the whole part about being on a boat and getting onto an island in just 10 to 15 minutes with the wind and seawater splashing on your face is just part of the experience, right? Being on the island itself is also really fun. So you get to snorkel, the water's crystal clear, you get to dive, and if you're adventurous enough, you can actually go on and do some water sports. One of the islands actually offers zip lining. So you can actually zip line from one island to the other island, and that's incredible experience, yeah. Oh, no, I really enjoy going to the island.
0: And it's great. So you see a lot of tourists there taking part in water activities, sunbathing.
1: Yeah. So some of the islands do provide overnight accommodation. So you can actually stay overnight.
0: Nice.
1: But a few of them, you can only just go there for a day trip. So a lot of the travelers would just go on a boat ride to the island and just spend half a day there or a full day there. Yeah. And they'll get back to the city itself after.
0: Do they do a tour of all five islands if they can, or they just go to the main ones?
1: You can do island hopping, but it is quite tiring because you get to only spend, say, maybe an hour or half an hour or so before you have to hop onto the island, because there are quite a few islands there.
0: Yeah.
1: So if you really want to try and gem in everything, I feel that it can be quite tiring.
0: All right. And too much of a rush, I would think.
1: Yeah.
0: Staying in the water, we go to Sipadan Island, and it's often considered among the best dive destinations in the world. Very impressive. I hear that there are about a dozen dive sites at Sipadan Island. What was Sipadan Island like for you, Christella? And what can beginners or non-divers do there?
1: Do you know what? I think I was really fortunate to be going to Sipadan Island and actually experience diving there. They recently changed their rules. So I'm a beginner diver, and now you can only dive in Sipadan if you have advanced diving paddy license. So you can't just go in there and dive. You need to get a permit, and you need to be an advanced diver.
0: Yeah.
1: So a couple of years ago, we went. Sipadan Island is actually a conservation site, so you can't stay on the island. So what we did was we stayed on Mabul Island, which is the 40 to 45 minutes boat ride away from Sipadan. The first couple of days, we dive around Mabul. And then I think on the third or the fourth day, we took a boat ride to Sipadan and dive in Sipadan. And Sipadan is just amazing. I was really lucky. I saw some sharks. I saw tornadoes or barracudas. And diving in Sipadan is like diving alongside a cliff underwater, which you don't get in many parts of the world and in many diving areas. And I think one of my most memorable experiences was just gliding along next to a really big sea turtle. They were just so graceful underwater. I really wanted to see manta rays, but I didn't get to see it that time. But that just makes me want to go back for another trip. The other thing that you can do is Mabul Island. So Mabul Island itself is really beautiful. there were two things that I would like to highlight. The first one is, so my kids, they don't dive. So they snorkeled around Mabul Island and it was beautiful. The water is really, really clear. They got to see a lot of stuff, which is very nice experience for them. The other thing that they did is Mabul Island runs a turtle conservation site. So in the afternoon, they would release sea turtles, young sea turtles back into the ocean. So my kids got to participate in that. And that was very fun for them and memorable. And for me, and I think this was one of the highlights as well, is I got to see some sea nomads. So on Mabul Island, half of the island was actually operated by Mabul Resort, where we stayed. And the other half of the island was actually still inhabited by the local community and their sea nomads, or what we call sea gypsies. So in the afternoon, they would paddle around with their wooden boat to our villas and they would sell us their catch of the day and some of the fruits that they grow locally. So I was really fortunate at that time. We got some really beautiful big yellowfin tuna, which I never knew that, you know, you could catch them in the waters where we were, and some tropical fruits that I believe they grow themselves. Yeah. So that was really fun because I've always seen them in photos. I've never seen them in real life. So that was my first interaction with a sea nomad.
0: Yeah, and also when it comes to those big cliff drops underwater, I've seen pictures of those too. When evening comes, we can go on a tour through mangrove wetlands to watch firefly displays. Seeing thousands of these fireflies glowing in the dark must look spectacular. What did you learn during that excursion?
1: I just learned that, you know, things can happen so naturally, right? I really enjoy that experience because, firstly, it is in the mangrove forest. You cruise down the river and you get to spot proboscis monkeys. And sometimes if you're really, really lucky, which I never did, you get to spot crocodiles on the riverbank. And also just as the sun sets and the night gets dark, you get these sparkles of light coming through in amongst the trees, and it gets brighter and brighter, you know, as the night gets darker. So that was a really nice experience. It all happens really naturally, very quietly, and then all of a sudden magic happens, right? It just feels like it's Christmas, but in a tropical forest. So that was an incredible experience. Yeah,
0: it's like Christmas in Orchard Road in the mangroves of Sipat. Of course, wherever you go, that is, to book those firefly trips and cruises. Does it photograph well, though?
1: Do you know what? It was so dark that we didn't get to photograph. We didn't get to take any photos. Also, at the same time, I don't think at the time, like, this was a few years back when I went, and my iPhone wasn't that advanced yet, so I can't really capture night photos. So no, we didn't take any photos on the river, but we did outside. Yeah, so we didn't get to catch any photos.
0: But it's good because you were there in the moment.
1: And yeah, absorbing everything. So that was nice.
0: That's important too. From fireflies, we talk again about Sabah's famous Momporok chilies, which make up your different sauces under your Borneo hot sauce brand. Can you take us through your four different hot sauces, Christella? And there could be more. You may have expanded your repertoire. Why they're different, what we can pair them with.
1: So we now have six sauces in our collection, yes. And we've just launched the newest one last month, Tuha Calamansi. So we started with three. Classic Extra Spicy, Ripe Red, and Harvest Green. They were all very well received. So Classic Extra Spicy is our keto-friendly version. It is the spiciest among the collection. I think it goes well with all Asian dishes, like broth, soup, noodles, your fried chicken wings. It just goes well with everything. And if for anyone who is looking for something really spicy, Classic Extra Spicy is the way to go. Ripe Red is our all-rounder. It is spicy, it is creamy, it is one that you would use for when you need an extra spicy kick. You know, it just goes with everything. Harvest Green, on the other hand, it's spicy. It's probably our mildest one out of the collection. So mild chili spicy flavor as well as some citrusy tang to it. So it's really good with grilled meat, seafood, tacos, Mexican dishes. I think it goes really well with those dishes.
0: Okay.
1: Tuhao and Tuhao Calamansi. So this was actually inspired by the local Kadazan Tuhao condiment. It's wild ginger. That's what it means. Tuhao is one of my favorite. It comes in a jar. So it has like wild ginger stir through the spicy hot sauce. And it's really nice because you got get these really little chunks coming through when you're eating it. And I enjoy it with boiled vegetables, fish, really? And steamed chicken. It's nice. It comes together. It brings about the flavor together really nicely. Tuhal Calamansi is our latest addition. So that's basically classic extra spicy and Tuhal together in a bottled version. And that's been very popular. Same thing, that goes with everything.
0: For the moment, is it at our supermarkets or needs a bit more time?
1: Not yet. It needs a bit more time. But you can get it on RedMart, on Lazada, Shopee, and on our website. And it gets delivered to your doorstep pretty quickly.
0: Because we want to support local as always. And we Singaporeans and others not from Singapore based here, we love our hot sauces. 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And Christella, we have to thank you for giving us this brand. So thank you for coming down.
1: Thank you for having me.
0: What more can I say? But Sabah is fire. And so is the hot sauce and condiments range put out by the F&B brand Borneo Hot Sauce. 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And they're on social media too, of course. 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I'm Melanie Olivero for CNA 938.
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0: Let's give you the news on CNA 938. We begin with a former Inland Revenue Authority of Singapore, IRAS, principal tax investigator has been charged with unlawfully accessing confidential taxpayer information. 49-year-old Mansoor, also known as Teo Shuang Long, faces 20 charges under the Computer Misuse and Cybersecurity Act and one charge under the Official Secrets Act. Prosecutors say he used his IRAS account between 2014 and 2016 to obtain tax information in response to personal requests from friends and acquaintances. A company director was also charged with receiving protected information. Both men are due back in court next month. Singapore is offering ASEAN students a mix of regional camps and exchange programs to prepare young people for an AI future. The initiatives, which are focused on science and technology, are part of a five-year plan for education among ASEAN members. These were shared at an event for the region's students and education leaders. Among its programs are a special AI forum to help teachers across the region use the tech safely in the classroom and an outdoor adventure camp for ASEAN students. Older youth will get a chance for a summer exchange program at the National University of Singapore. Regional educators will also be brought together to share the best ways to teach character and citizenship values. So here's Education Minister Desmond Lee.
7: Education develops our people and strengthens these ties. This is important as we navigate shifting geopolitics, economic transformation, and rapid technological change, especially artificial intelligence, or AI. These forces require our education systems to keep evolving and changing.
0: And that was, of course, Education Minister Desmond Lee. Chinese Foreign Minister Wang Yi has called for greater mutual trust between China and ASEAN, saying it's the foundation for regional cooperation and for, in his words, getting things done. The top Chinese envoy also hailed President Xi Jinping's proposal of building what he calls a community of shared futures for humanity during opening remarks to regional leaders in Manila. Let's get more from CNA's Grace Shin.
8: His remarks come against the backdrop of fresh tensions in the South China Sea between Chinese and Philippine vessels. In talks with Bloc Secretary General on Tuesday, Mr. Wang said Manila engaged in provocations that served the interests of what he referred to as external forces. He also said Beijing is willing to work with ASEAN to remove those interfering factors. Attention now turns to Mr. Wang's meeting with U.S. Secretary of State Marco Rubio, slated later today. Aside from maritime issues, Mr. Rubio also addressed America's intent

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1: Was also hit in the Strait of Hormuz. The death toll for U.S. troop deaths now stands at 17. Meanwhile, U.S. President Trump says he has no interest in talks with Iran and threatened more attacks. He also said he would take care of Yemen's Iran-backed Houthi rebels if they followed through on a threat to blockade Saudi Arabia's ports.
2: If something like that happens, we take care of it. You know, we've done that with the Houthis before, and we haven't heard from them in a while since we did what we did originally. That was about 45 days of very powerful action we took against the Houthis. And we've had no problem with the Houthis. They've had no problem with us for a long period of time.
1: From that, we move on to Asia business and talk about demand for affordable and flexible housing, how it's prompting more landlords in Singapore to rethink the traditional single-tenant model. Some co-living operators say they're getting more inquiries from property owners looking to convert to multi-tenant rentals. One analyst says the trend is set to grow, driven by strong demand from students, professionals, and smaller households. CNA's Alexandra Anand speaks to Josephine Liu, the owner of a landed property in Pasir Panjang, and she explains why she converted it into an 8-room property, each home to a different tenant.
3: Renting out to a family unit did not... The amount that we rent out, the rent that we got, was not enough to cover my mortgage. I would be like at least 20 to 30% short in terms of paying my mortgage.
4: So she spent $200,000 redesigning this 30-year-old landed property for co-living and getting help from an operator to manage it. Since then, her rental revenue has increased by around 50%. And she's not alone. Some co-living operators say they've seen landlord inquiries increase by as much as fourfold over the past year. But not every property can be used for co-living. Operators need approval from individual condo management corporations or MCSTs, and not every development gives the green light.
5: A lot of people, when we talk about co-living, they always feel that, oh, it's simple, right? You just get a unit, rent out to individual tenants, and you make money out of it. It doesn't work that way. There are specific location. There is more tenants saturated.
4: Analysts say such co-living properties are becoming a more structural part of Singapore's private rental market, offering landlords an alternative way to lease their properties and renters a wider mix of housing options.
1: And that was Alexandra Anand there. Well, Bank Indonesia has held its key rate at 5.75%, and that is a move that was expected by nearly half of economists in a private sector survey. This marks a break from the central bank's rate hike cycle. The Indonesian central bank has hiked its interest rate 4 successive times, including a surprise off-cycle raise in early June. This year alone, Bank Indonesia has lifted its key rate by a full percentage point. It's trying to support a weakening rupiah, which has been weighed down by surging oil prices as investor concerns over the country's fiscal health. And Singapore investors can now buy shares linked to Grab, Sea and SpaceX directly on the Singapore exchange without opening a U.S. brokerage account. The three companies have become the first U.S.-listed firms to be offered on the SGX through Singapore Depository Receipts, or SDRs, which began trading today. Investors can buy overseas-listed companies in Singapore, and this is in Singapore dollars during local market hours through these SDRs, and cut down on the complexities of investing directly in foreign markets. Singapore recently stepped up efforts to broaden investment choices and strengthen the appeal of its equity market. U.S. Treasury Secretary Scott Bessent says Washington will investigate whether Chinese AI

0: systems were trained using outputs of American models. The scrutiny comes as lower-cost Chinese platforms emerge as a credible challenge to their Silicon Valley rivals. So let's get more from Elizabeth Neo in this report.
1: Now, Mr. Bessin told media they are finding watermarks of U.S. models on many Chinese ones, and he described it as unacceptable. The matter is likely to be brought up at a meeting on AI between the U.S. and China that's reportedly set to take place later in September. Well, the recent release in China of Moonshot's AI, Kimi K3, have fueled expectations that chatbots from the country are catching up with those from the U.S. It's also sparked questions over the massive AI spending in the U.S. and whether it will pay off. But American companies, they've alleged that Chinese models were unfairly trained using their offerings, and they claim that these platforms use distillation, which is when a smaller model is trained using a larger one.
0: And that's a wrap of Asia Business. Business news on CNA.Asia and on CNA 938.
2: Now, Made in SG with Melanie Olivero.
0: Well, whether you're a Padawan or a Jedi Master or even a chess master or just a curious cat, then this is a Made in SG for you. I'm Melanie Olivero. This is CNA 938. We'll soon discover how the Jedi Chess Academy is changing the way children learn chess, and they're doing so by turning every lesson into a story. This is the brainchild of the Jedi Chess Academy's founder, Jedediah Huang, Singapore's first International Chess Federation certified senior lead instructor. The Jedi Chess Academy teaches chess through storytelling and narrative arcs, and in doing so, also embedding socio-emotional learning into each lesson. Jedediah will talk about his past life as a media man and also a creative writing educator. And coming along for the ride with us is Coach Natasha Chia. Natasha Chia, she's a Jedi Chess Academy coach and one of Singapore's top competitive players. Welcome to CNA 938, Jedediah and Natasha. Well, for me, I don't play chess, but I do know that the most famous show out there that I enjoyed immensely, and it was about chess, and it prompted me to buy an entire chess board, is The Queen's Gambit on Netflix starring Anya Taylor-Joy. So what did you think of that? I'm sure you must have watched all or at least some of the series, Jedediah.
3: Wow, amazing. I didn't think it would make you buy a whole chess set.
0: It did.
3: Did you put it to any use?
0: Well, you know, I bought it from Toys R Us because I saw a very nice wooden one, but I didn't go that far, you know, because I had to work. So.
3: Well, maybe that'll change after today.
0: I hope so.
3: I love the series. It was so good. I watched the whole thing. Actually, yeah. I want to watch it again because when I watched it the first time, I actually didn't know how to play chess.
0: Oh, really?
3: Yeah, so I did not know what was going on at all. But I loved the story so much. And after I watched The Queen's Gambit, I started using chess YouTube videos as like background ASMR. So when I was doing work, when I was writing, I just put it on the background. And I didn't know what they were talking about, but I love the energy. I love the way that they talked about it. They'll be like, oh, and he moves the rook to E4. I don't know what E4 is, but I'm so happy that you moved it there. You know, and I remember there was one video where I heard this amazing story of the strongest female player to ever play chess, Judit Polgar.
0: Okay.
3: And when I heard her story of how the world champion cheated against her.
0: Oh.
3: Yeah, it's an incredible dramatic story. And when I heard that, I was like, I need to find out what this game is, that so much drama is happening. You know, people are like fighting wars over it. I need to find out what this game is. And so that got me into chess.
0: And it's amazing how The Queen's Gambit has produced so many people who are passionate about chess or even more than curious about it. What about you, Natasha?
4: Similar to Jad, I watched The Queen's Gambit.
0: Yeah.
4: But contrary, I had learned chess before watching it, before the hype of chess came up, because it came out during the COVID period when people were very free.
0: Yeah.
4: So I really enjoyed the storytelling and how it portrayed chess, the patience, the losing of the games. But it didn't tell much about chess that I knew back then. Mm. Yes.
0: Can you tell us more? What do you mean by that? Were there untold stories about chess or moves and maneuvers that you felt could have been told more in that series?
4: Yeah. Okay. The games were not shown very clearly, so there's so much technical things about chess that we could learn more. These stories only tell the human emotions behind them and how it feels to play a game.
3: Yeah, I think
0: that's
3: back
0: a good
3: then,
0: point. You know.
3: Yeah.
0: Yeah.
3: And I think back then it was like 5 years ago. I think you were also like very underage, and so I think that the chess she played, the experiences she had in that game and in that show was definitely very different from what you knew back then.
0: Yeah, okay, yeah. Looking at that also, we know when Jedediah started. So Natasha, how old were you when you started then?
4: I was 16.
0: 16. Okay, that's a great age to pick up something like chess, I must say. So when it comes to the name Jedi Chess Academy, I'm assuming you must be a Star Wars fan, Jedediah, apart from it having part of your name, Jedi, comes from Jedediah. Or is it just the name thing?
3: I am so sorry to disappoint you. I have actually never watched Star Wars.
0: Oh, really?
3: Yes, I've never watched Star Wars. I mean, part of it was people always called me Jedi.
0: Yes.
3: And they will all, of course, ask me, oh, you must be a Star Wars fan. And I'm like, I didn't choose my name.
0: It's quite true.
3: Yeah. So I picked it because I thought it had a nice ring to it. I thought it was catchy. I thought it was kind of cheeky, which was sort of the vibe of who I am and the vibe of the company I wanted to start. And yeah.
0: Okay. Well, you life for you, you've got so many years ahead of you. Maybe one day you might catch the trilogy and the prequel before that too. And then after that, so you've got like 9 episodes to check out. And let's not forget the Disney Channel where Star Wars lore explodes. Yeah, exactly. Mm. All right. So Jedediah, when did you decide to quit the media industry and go it out on your own? Educate people, then set up the Chess Academy because you were producing films and series at one point.
3: Yes, yeah? I was a writer.
0: That's right.
3: Yes, a screenwriter. I wrote on many historical docudramas like Tito Tao Season 2.
0: Yes.
3: I also worked a lot with NHB, so the National Heritage Board. I wrote about the history of neighborhoods. I also worked with MOH,
0: yeah.
3: Doing profile features for their medical professionals. And I also worked with Kids Edutainment. Okay. And so I worked a lot. And all this was in 1 year. And so I did a lot of work in 1 year. And I completely burnt out. And after that, I spent half a year trying to figure out what to do with my life, finding my footing again. And then I found an opportunity to teach chess. And turns out people love to hear me tell stories about chess. And then about 2 years ago, I decided to start my own company. And so I could have more freedom over how I teach chess. And so I could, you know, bring in more people, you know, and really spread this joy of chess in this unique way.
0: Yeah. How long did it take for you to go from a player to being a pro, really? Because you're certified.
3: Yes. So the journey to become a senior lead instructor from FIDE, that took about, I want to say, 1.5 years.
0: Wow.
3: I think I could have done it faster, but it was a lot of work. I had to produce what they call a portfolio of evidence to show, you know, how am I progressing chess in education? How am I really bringing chess to everyone? Mm. And so I brought in, you know, my storytelling experience, brought in what I was doing, the characters and stories I made, and the unique games that I had created to teach chess. And
0: Okay, wow. That was definitely a quick turnaround time. FIDE, by the way, everyone, is FIDE, the International Chess Federation. All right. You're a storyteller, Jedediah, we all know that. How do you use your script writing, your film, TV series experience, and that of an educator to teach a basic chess lesson? Can you take us through some of the steps and maneuvers? Can you give us examples? Because I'm wondering how storytelling could make people better chess players just by the power of a story.
3: I love that question so much. So I have two main types of stories. I have the historical stories, which the adults love. If I don't tell a historical story during a lesson, the adults are riot. And I have these fantasy stories in this fantasy chess world, where the chess pieces are friends and they go off on these amazing journeys and adventures, and they solve it using chess. So one example would be one day when all their treasure gets stolen, and so they have to go on a quest to retrieve the treasure. Now, the first obstacle they meet is this giant pond. And so they have to cross this great pond, and everyone jumps into the pond and starts swimming except for the knight, because the knight is terrified of everything. That's why the knight is the only piece that can jump over pieces, because he learned to jump away from all his problems. And so his friends are swimming and swimming and swimming, and suddenly a giant octopus grabs all the friends. And now the knight, he sees all this and he is terrified, and he runs away. He gallops as far as he can go. But the further he gallops, suddenly an even bigger fear overtakes him. The fear of losing his friends. And so he stops, he turns around, and for the first time in his life, he becomes brave and he jumps into the middle of the pond, right? Facing his fear of water, of a giant octopus, of everything. And as he jumps into the middle of the pond, he confronts the octopus and he saves his friends. And this is a very core and key principle in chess called control the center, control the game. And this is something that one of the first principles that you learn as a chess player. And, you know, I bring in these like stories about bravery, about friendship, you know, and I always tell the kids, chess is not a game of intelligence. Chess is a game of friends. If you face any problems in your game, in a position, it's probably because your pieces are not being good friends. They aren't helping each other. They aren't playing the game. They are not developed, right? So they are not being good friends. This way, I don't want them to feel like they were stupid. They're not smart enough to play the game. It's just because they were not being good enough friends.
0: Yes. I love those analogies. So I'm assuming that you tell them what the technical term of the move is. You explain it to them, and then you move on to storytelling. Or do you start with storytelling first?
3: Well, for the younger kids, usually I'll start with the story first.
0: Okay.
3: Really pull them into the world. And for the older kids, maybe I'll give a little brief overview. For example, maybe I'll say, today I'm going to teach you one of the best kept secrets in chess called positional chess. Using this, pro players can win games without even losing a single piece or without even capturing a single piece. You know, and then I'll go into a story to explain the concept.
0: I'm also wondering, Jedediah, and then I'll ask Natasha a question after this. When you teach a class, do you use, because the class could sometimes be quite big, do you use a screen projector to show your moves blown up on the screen for everyone to see?
3: Sometimes.
0: Yeah.
3: Sometimes. Natasha is... I'm a huge boomer, and so I'm not a real technology guy.
0: But so you're a millennial, you're a baby boomer, this guy is a millennial.
3: Yes.
0: Right.
3: Yes. But Natasha here, you know, she has used technology to great effect. Recently, during one of our camps, she showed a master game, and so she projected it on the screen. For me, I usually use like a demonstration board, so like a board that's hanging on the wall.
0: To
3: me, I'm a very form follows function guy, so I'll use it if it's functional.
0: Well, as long as people can follow you and you're explaining it quite well and you've got those examples too, I think, whichever way you use, if you're a good teacher, you're a good communicator, you care about who's paying attention, then you've done your job. Natasha, must you teach the way chess is taught at Jedi Chess Academy using storytelling? Because Jedediah said that you use other accompanying tools as well. Or do you teach your own way?
4: So actually what I find very interesting about Jedi's Chess Academy, and I strongly resonate with it, is how much it communicates and how much the story gets through to the children. Kids, you know, these days, they have really short attention spans. So when I tell these stories, it's such a great hook and it clings onto their attention. So yeah. Well. Yeah.
0: Yeah, that's really quite something if you know, if you can read the room, yeah?
4: Yeah, so I use his stories often. But of course, there are children who do not enjoy these kind of stories, so I use them as scaffolds, make it a shorter version. And I can tailor it to each kid because that's what children come to classes for, to have personalized lessons and to really better enjoy themselves.
0: Okay, so it definitely all comes together for this good way that it's taught at Jedi Chess Academy. Can you tell us why children remember stories better than simply memorizing chess tactics? Because some children are used to learning through memory. How many lessons from your academy does it take for an average person, the child, the adult, to learn to play basic chess?
3: That is such a great question. Honestly, that's three questions in one. I'm really excited to answer this. I think most children have been trained and taught to learn through rote memory. And this is one of the things I always have to teach the kids, that chess is not a test. You know, it's not an exam. It's not, you know, it's not something, there's no answer key, right? And you often see, you know, the kid, they'll try to guess the answer. They'll try to, you know, they'll try to guess what the right thing is. And I always tell them that's not important. I don't care about the answer. What I care about is whether you know how to get to the answer, right? Or whether, or what's the reason behind your move, right? And it's one of the things I love to watch grow up. This is one of the things I love to see. Oh my God. This is one of the ways where I love to see them grow.
0: Yes.
3: Yes. And regarding why do you remember stories better than simply memorizing, I think this doesn't just apply to kids. This applies to everyone. Mm. You know, I think even adults, they also learn better through stories.
0: Yeah.
3: And I think it's just the way human mind is built and programmed. Mm. You know, we can naturally smell a story, right? When we hear that there's a story, we lean in and we want to hear it, right? We are addicted to tea and drama,
0: yeah.
3: Right? And so I think everyone just loves hearing stories. And when you love something, you're going to put more effort into learning it. And it's just going to stick. It becomes more sticky.
0: Yeah, yeah. And definitely, I agree. I mean, stories have been engaging a human being since the dawn of mankind. So it's a very, very old form of communication. Yeah. And it definitely applies to Jedi Chess Academy. We've mentioned mostly children, but you also mentioned adults, Jedediah. Mm-hmm. So yes. This caters to almost everyone then.
3: Yes, absolutely.
0: Okay. All right.
3: Yeah. Oh,
0: who's your oldest student then?
3: The oldest students right now be like 60.
0: That's brilliant. And then your youngest?
3: Youngest be like 4.
0: Ah, love it, love it. Like multiple generations under one roof.
3: Yes.
0: Under one roof, really. May the force be with you. I'm with Jedi Chess Academy's founder and one of their coaches. He's also the founder and one of the coaches, Jedediah Huang. And also with us is Coach Natasha. She's Natasha Chia. She's a Jedi Chess Academy coach and one of Singapore's top competitive players, too. Visit their website, JediChessAcademy.com. This is Made in SG. I'm Melanie Olivero for CNA 938.
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0: Good evening, it's 5 p.m. Thank you so much for joining us on Singapore Today. I'm by Charlie Prabhakaran. This hour, we will look at behind the scam messages on your phone is a vast criminal ecosystem. And the UN says it is becoming more corporate, mobile and tech savvy. And later in the hour, we'll also be looking at Singapore's best known furniture hub, which faces an uncertain future following the 950 million en bloc sale of Tan Boon Liat building. So can anywhere else replace its unique furniture cluster? So do stay with us. This is Singapore Today on CNA 938. But first, here's the news. Good evening. Singapore is offering ASEAN students a mix of regional camps and exchange programs to prepare young people for an AI future. Grace Shin reports.
12: The initiatives focused on science and technology, all part of a five-year plan for education among ASEAN members. These were shared at an event for the region's students and education leaders, and among its programs, a special AI forum to help teachers across the region use the tech safely in classrooms and at an outdoor adventure camp for ASEAN students. Older youth will get a chance for a summer exchange program at the National University of Singapore. Regional educators will also be brought together to share best ways to teach character and citizenship values.
13: Education develops our people and strengthens these ties. This is important as we navigate shifting geopolitics, economic transformation, and rapid technological change, especially artificial intelligence, or AI.
0: You also heard from Education Minister Desmond Lee in that report by Grace Shin. Chinese Foreign Minister Wang Yi has called for deeper cooperation with ASEAN, reaffirming Beijing's commitment to building a, quote, just and equitable global governance systems. In his opening remarks to regional leaders in Manila, the top Chinese envoy hailed President Xi Jinping's proposal of building what he calls a community of shared future for humanity. Mr. Wang also underscored the importance of mutual respect and trust as the basis for bilateral relations. The talks come against the backdrop of fresh tensions in the South China Sea, following Monday's scuffle between Chinese and Philippine vessels. Attention now turns to Mr. Wang's meeting with U.S. Secretary of State Marco Rubio later today. On matters related to the war on Iran, Mr. Rubio explained Washington's shared concerns over Tehran's control of the Strait of Hormuz. CNA senior correspondent Leong Wai Kit reports from Metro Manila. He explains how talks have been affected between the Philippines and China amid a growing dispute in the South China Sea.
14: There was only a photo opportunity between Mr. Wang Yi and Ms. Lazaro. There was no opening remarks. And it's a very stark contrast because on the diplomatic front, it's very quiet. On the maritime front, if you recall, on July 20th, both countries were racing against each other to push out information, videos, to tell its own account of what happened on the second Thomas Shoal. That said, this closed-door meeting perhaps is the perfect opportunity for both China and the Philippines to sort matters out, because China has already said it does not want to use a regional platform to discuss bilateral maritime issues. So on a bilateral platform, perhaps now's the time to knock things out. And as one analyst spoke to CNN earlier, said this is also a good opportunity for both sides to arrest a downward spiral in relationships, given that there may be potential high-level meetings between both leaders later on this year.
0: India's opposition leader Rahul Gandhi has been released after being detained by police while staging a sit-in outside Prime Minister Narendra Modi's residence.
8: Education Minister Dharmendra Pradhan earlier accused the opposition of using student protesters as political tools. The opposition is demanding accountability after police used tear gas during clashes with demonstrators on Monday. Protesters are also calling for the Education Minister to resign amid outrage over alleged widespread cheating in high-stakes entrance exams. The demonstrations have been driven by the so-called youth-led cockroach movement, which has rapidly gained support across India. CNA's Julie Yu explains how India's cockroach movement has evolved from an online joke into a nationwide protest.
1: Back in May, India's top judge referred to some unemployed young people as parasites and cockroaches during a hearing that quickly went viral. And 30-year-old Boston University graduate Abhijit Dipke created a parody website for the Cockroach Janta Party, or CJP, described as a home for India's lazy, unemployed, and forgotten. The Chief Justice later said that he was misquoted, but the damage was done. The cockroach movement quickly widened into one of the largest displays of public dissent against Prime Minister Modi. It has since amassed more than 24 million followers on Instagram. But the momentum propelled it into a serious protest group calling for education reforms following a series of alleged exam leaks. Millions have been forced to retake the test, and a string of student suicides have also been linked to the scandal. The protests were held over a past month, culminating one of the largest anti-government rallies on Monday. Even as that descended into violence, supporters say they will continue demonstrations. Well, the rise of the CJP is drawing comparisons to other Gen Z movements that have swept the South Asian region in recent years, including in Bangladesh and Nepal. Prime Minister's Modi Party, a BJP, earlier dismissed it as an online gimmick and a premeditated conspiracy created by their political rivals.
8: Sumit Ganguly is a senior fellow at Stanford University's Hoover Institution. He explains why the exam leak scandal has sparked widespread outrage and protests.
11: Basically, it has ignited this movement because of the widespread existence of youth unemployment in India. All manner of people get university degrees in India, but find few employment prospects. And what this exam leak served for was a catalyst. It set in motion certain sentiments that had been simmering below the surface for quite some time amongst educated but unemployed youth in India. And Abhijit Dipke, who came up with this idea of the cockroach movement after the Chief Justice of India rather callously referred to India's youth, particularly unemployed youth, as cockroaches, he effectively brought together the sentiments of any number of young people who were facing acute frustrations because of the inability to find adequate or meaningful work.
8: U.S. Defense Secretary Pete Hegseth says the Iran war has costed $37.5 billion U.S. dollars so far. This is up from a previous estimate of nearly $29 billion in mid-May. Mr. Hegseth was testifying before a Senate hearing at which he defended a request for more than $60 billion U.S. dollars in additional funding for the Pentagon. Mr. Hegseth's testimony comes amid an escalation of the war, with U.S. forces saying they've begun an 11th straight night of strikes on Iran. Tehran has retaliated by targeting U.S. sites in Bahrain, Kuwait and Jordan. A tanker was also hit in the Strait of Hormuz. The death toll for U.S. troop deaths now stands at 17. Meanwhile, U.S. President Donald Trump says he has no interest in talks with Iran and threatened more attacks. He also said he would take care of Yemen's Iran-backed Houthi rebels if they followed through on the threat to blockade Saudi Arabia's ports.
15: If something like that happens, we take care of it. You know, we've done that with the Houthis before, and we haven't heard from them in a while since we did what we did originally. That was about 45 days of very powerful action we took against the Houthis. And we've had no problem with the Houthis. They've had no problem with us for a long period of time.
8: In home news, a 59-year-old man has been charged with murder following a fatal fight on Monday. Ng Swee Sing was arrested at the scene after the incident at Block 55 Lengkok Bahru. He's accused of causing the death of 59-year-old Thyagarajan Karunakaran at the common corridor on the 16th floor of the block at about 4:45 p.m. Mr. Thyagarajan was taken to the National University Hospital where he died. Preliminary investigations revealed that both parties knew each other. The accused told the court via video link that he would scold people if he heard sounds and that he had heard a voice. Ng will be remanded for a medical examination and will return to court in 3 weeks. He could face the death penalty if convicted of murder. And that's the news headlines anytime on CNA 938 and CNA.Asia. Now let's take a quick look at the roads. There's a vehicle breakdown on the BKE towards PIE after Bukit Panjang Road. Please do avoid lane 4. And another vehicle breakdown on the PIE towards Tuas at Bedok North Road entrance. And do also keep a lookout for another vehicle breakdown on the PIE towards Tuas after Clementi. And also heavy traffic on the CTE towards AYE at PIE Changi exit. So if you're heading towards these areas, do expect some delays and drive safe.
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8: And for today's weather, we're looking at light to moderate rain, which should be cleared about right now. And thereafter, it will be cloudy for the rest of today and temperatures ranging from 25 to 33 degrees Celsius.
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18: 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She's my partner during good times and bad times. 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
21: Meta has been aggressively hiring in order to challenge rivals such as OpenAI, Google and Anthropic.
22: The shutdown of several outlets has raised questions about the brand's future in Singapore.
23: In the coming months, more than 9,000 new BTO flats are expected to continue attracting buyers.

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2: Thank you for joining me on the Singapore Today top story. This edition takes a look at a UN report on online scams and how they've evolved into a vast transnational criminal economy, costing victims across the Asia Pacific up to $114 billion last year. In fact, the UN has said losses have more than tripled since 2023. Why? Well, driven largely by sophisticated investment frauds. So, operating from forfeited compounds, syndicates are tracking workers, exploiting artificial intelligence, and targeting victims worldwide. And despite regional crackdowns, these corporate-style criminal networks are expanding faster than law enforcement can contain them. On this edition, taking a look at this UN report that just, of course, came out in the news a day ago, and you can check it out on cna.asia. And I want to find out, diving deep, what it also says about Singaporean involvement. We have seen quite a few cases being reported here about Singaporeans being involved, not just in terms of forced labor, but even in terms of willing participation, high earnings, and on the investment front as well. Let's take a look at the extent of Singaporean participation in scam operations based on this UN report with my guest, Asha Hamrajani, who is Senior Fellow at the S. Rajaratnam School of International Studies, RSIS, Nanyang Technological University. Asha, welcome to the show. Hello, good to connect. Hello, thank you for being here.
3: Thank you for having me, Daniel. I'm a big fan.
2: Thank you so much. You're very kind to say. Let's talk about this report. I've been following the ongoing updates about Singaporean involvement, whether it be groups of youngsters, people being tricked into it, or in most recent case, even investing and funding scam operations. Let's talk about the big problem, though. $114 billion in 2025 and a tripling of growth. This surely is a huge red flag.
3: Indeed, indeed. I mean, you know, as you mentioned, Singapore residents are being targeted in two ways: one as scam victims, and one as another type is people being trafficked to perform the scams, as you know, to perform as scamsters. And then the third type, third category that they are acting in is as perpetrators, both as low-level operators as well as leaders of these, as you mentioned, corporate-style criminal networks. And the growth is just explosive. I mean, it's important to note the number you mentioned, the 114 billion, that is not just for Singapore, obviously, but that is for Africa, Asia, some parts of the rest of the world. And that growth has been, like you mentioned, 300%. And this explosive growth is, you know, despite the fact that we've had, you know, years and years of crackdowns, it's happening because it's become like an industrialized transnational business. It's not just a bunch of isolated fraudsters, right? They really work like multinational companies. They have specialized teams for recruitment. They steal personal data to help with, you know, social engineering scams. There's separate groups to do money laundering, separate groups to do a conversion of the scam proceeds into cryptocurrency so that's easier to move around. And all of these are so well organized. And the thing that scares me the most is that it's really super cheap to run these scams because you can manage them remotely. You can copy paste across thousands of victims, you know, the scam scripts, you can copy paste them across thousands of victims, and you just adapt them using AI for different languages, different accents, different backdrops, like the Singapore Police Force backdrop that you may have heard about. So, despite all the efforts of law enforcement, it's become like a whack-a-mole game. You whack one mole and then they pop somewhere else, pop up somewhere else, and they move really fast. So,
2: out of curiosity, we've also done reports on Interpol and the wider criminal ecosystem of Southeast Asia. So things like illegal drug trade, online human trafficking, illicit banking, real estate investment, stuff like that. The cyber scam industry, is it intertwined with those or is it something quite separate as an entity?
3: I think they're all intertwined. I think, you know, these scam farms, they started off as illegal gambling, online gambling and casinos. And then COVID kind of came along and changed things. And then they morphed into scam compounds by these criminal syndicates. So they're, you know, there are these criminal syndicates, at least in Southeast Asia, most of them are of Chinese origin. But then, of course, you'll see now that there are scam farms all over the world, including Africa. Unfortunately, we're seeing more Southeast Asian countries being drawn into this. So it's really a conglomerate business. It's, as you mentioned, drugs and everything all combined together.
2: It is truly being run like a transnational, multinational corporation in a way. I mean, look at the compounds. We've seen the arrests that are happening. We've seen the people leaving the compounds. We've been inside with investigative reporters as well. The fact that these have been built and stocked and furnished and land has been purchased. And this is, yes, it may be cheap to operate, but the idea is it's a lot of logistics and under the table payments must have happened in order to facilitate the growth of these farms.
3: Yes, indeed. So, like, you know, it's a whack-a-mole game. Even after these raids on the compound, some of them have been, some of them have been done by authorities where they invite the press to come and monitor and come and observe the raids. But even after these raids, everything can restart. You can just pop up in a new location, recruit new scamsters, and then the playbooks, they're all AI generated. So it's very easy to generate. So they're very mobile and very replaceable. And then the second reason is there's a lot of corruption in some of these countries where these scam compounds exist. So there is protection from the authorities to restart that. And then thirdly, because it is a very lucrative business, there are new people, sources of criminals who are popping up, such as in the past, we've only heard about Singaporeans and Singapore residents mm-hmm. being scam victims, but now they're also acting as perpetrators, both as low-level operators as well as leaders. As you may have heard last year, the October arrests, and even recently, a more recent arrest has been made just last month, yet another Singaporean running the Cambodian scam ring that was responsible or has been responsible for more than 500 scams. He was arrested, but there's still quite a few more at large. So every day there's some new development.
2: As these new developments emerge and Singaporeans become keenly aware about the involvement of their fellow countrymen in these scams, it just befuddles and bewilders many individuals that this is seen as, when it's not forced, a legitimate easy option by some, where greed obviously is at the root of it. We're seeing Singaporeans in middle management, so to speak, inverted commas, and in the most recent case last week where an individual was charged with investing money, not even participating in operations, but purely as an investor. I wonder, based on this latest report out of the UN, which, you know, was able to come up with this figure of $114 billion, is there an indication in that report about how involved Singaporeans are in scam operations?
3: So I would say that the number is relatively low. The case that I just mentioned, that's been very widely reported in the Singapore press, mm-hmm. Because it was the first time that we see ringleaders who are from Singapore. Half of them, I believe, were from Malaysia, but I think there are more that may not have been discovered yet. So, but I think relatively the percentage is very low. It doesn't mean it won't increase. Mm-hmm. And you know, to your earlier point about greed, I think from what I've understood from my research, and I've been looking at this for more than 2 years, is recruitment is, you know, they start the recruitment mainly through messaging platforms, recruitment meaning of the scamsters. They started through messaging platforms such as Telegram and or even online job portals, and the ads look really super professional. They're convincing, they're legitimate, they're so easy to entice, they're tempting, they offer free flights. So it's not just greed, it's also sometimes, some of the targets, some of the recruits that they're targeting, there's no one single profile. I've mostly heard of younger people in their 20s and 30s, but they're not it's not just greed. I think some of them really do need employment, or they are some under some kind of financial pressure, or they're attracted by the unusually high salaries or the, you know, really easy to get commissions. And then the way that the whole thing is run, the victim, the trafficked victim, he really begins to trust, he or she really begins to trust that he speaks. Trust the person that he's speaking to during the interview. And he assumes that the company that's recruiting him is above board. You know, so some of them are just are really innocent people. They're caught in the between the rock between a rock and a hard place.
2: Undoubtedly. But as your research show, I'm curious, what is the rough proportional breakdown between those who've been forced into it versus those who are there willingly?
3: Oh, I think it varies from country to country tremendously. I would say mostly the I would say the people recruited from Singapore are probably not the ones who were forced. They probably willingly signed up. But you I've heard horror stories from across Southeast Asia, especially Thailand and Indonesia and Malaysia as well, where they were forced into it or tricked. Rather, a lot of them are tricked because they are dang they're you know all these carrots are dangled in front of them, and then they're tricked. The traffic victims are tricked into becoming scamsters. Then, of course, there are other countries where they are not tricked. They willingly go into it because that is their only means of making a living. So I don't have a number for you because it really varies from country to country.
2: The report also highlights AI, deep fakes, and cryptocurrency as force multipliers for scammers. How are these
3: Indeed.
2: changing the way scams are carried out and changing the quantum of money is being lost?
3: Oh, so you're spot on. You know, it's three specific areas. It's AI, and AI is used for deep fakes. AI is used for playbooks, and then there's cryptocurrency as well. So I've been studying AI generated deep fakes for more than 3 years now. They started off very unsophisticated, very obvious to spot. And so there's nothing new, but the quality of these deep fakes has improved in terms of scale, in terms of personalization, and especially in terms of credibility. And I'm talking both audio and video. I think audio deep fake is far scarier because, for example, if a family member is kidnapped, and I mean, or you hear the voice of a family member claiming to be kidnapped, you can't really tell from just the voice sometimes because it sounds really very similar to your family member's voice. You can't really tell, and you as a loved one would feel very nervous about, you know, getting a deep fake audio call like that. And then that's one area. Another area is AI is used to make scam playbooks. And then the scamsters follow these playbooks, you know, to the T. They use this to entrap victims. And all of these playbooks come in different languages, different slang. So you could use Singaporean words and then Singaporean, the names of Singaporean law enforcement agencies, or this is, you know, the Singapore police force calling you and so on. So I once checked into a hotel in Macau for a conference, funnily enough, on AI, and I recalled stating my mobile number and my favorite snack on the hotel form.
2: Oh no, I
3: And then
2: can
3: within
2: sense.
3: hours, I got WhatsApped, you know, by someone pretending to be my long lost friend and repeating back to me that I like chocolate chip cookies.
2: In
3: So
2: the
3: if
2: audio,
3: I
2: you
3: had
2: got an
3: fallen for
2: audio.
3: that, yes,
2: Oh
3: audio.
2: gosh.
3: So that's why I find it's very, very scary. This and you know, so deep fakes is sorry, pardon me, AI and AI generated deep fakes, both audio and video, is going to increase. And then, of course, as you mentioned, cryptocurrency, which allows proceeds from scams to be divided up and transferred really quick across borders. Now, to be fair, it is traceable to a degree, but recovery of these lost funds is not easy because once it's been transferred across different jurisdictions, across different crypto exchanges and wallets, it becomes very hard to recover these funds.
2: Final point, I've got 2 minutes now. Singapore has tried, and like you said, there's a whack-a-mole game here. I mean, going after mules, going after people that are doing the collection of gold bars, going after people that are doing the investing. There are so many different weeds to trim and different elements and angles of this as well. It seems that the low-hanging fruit are the best options in terms of the approach because we can't get to the main operators.
3: Yes, so that's actually the scope of the focus on my latest research because I believe, you know, we have Singapore, as you said, is this greatest strength is its agency coordination, right? We have the
2: Yes.
3: Anti-Scam Command, we've got Scam Shield 1799 Hub Helpline, we've got multiple banking initiatives like Cosmic and Frontier, we've got new laws that protect from scams, Protection from Scams Act. And then GovTech uses AI to find AI-enabled scams on social media really, really quickly and brings them down. But some of these measures are working, and there has been reduction in scams and some recovery of cash and some avoidance of losses, but definitely more needs to be done. The vulnerabilities we're seeing is we're still going to see an increase in social engineering problem. The majority of the cases, it's the victim who's initiating the transfer of the funds. So all the tools in the world will not help you if the customer thinks that that transfer of funds is legit. Mm. I mean, there is, of course, mandatory cooling off law, which says that the bank can hold off transferring unless they're very, very sure that you really want to do it. But as you mentioned, you know, we're like the Financial Action Task Force, the FATF, which is part of the UN, they found that only 10% of referrals are leading to prosecution. So Singapore needs to go after the ringleaders in addition to the low-level money mules and the runners. We need to break the link with money laundering. So make it harder to launder the funds that comes from scams. Otherwise, we're going to be facing a really growing problem.
2: This latest report on the scale and scope of losses within the Asia Pacific by the UN Office on Drugs and Crime, it's entitled An Interconnected Criminal Ecosystem, Transnational Organized Crime Threat Assessment for Southeast Asia 2026. My thanks to Asha Hemrajani, who is Senior Fellow at the S. Rajaratnam School of International Studies, RSIS, Nanyang Technological University.
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2: It's your latest news on Singapore Today. Good evening. U.S. President Donald Trump says Washington will probably launch a major strike on Iran's deeply buried Pickaxe Mountain nuclear facility soon. Well, the site is one of Iran's most heavily fortified underground locations. And the threat comes as U.S. forces strike Iranian military targets for an 11th consecutive night. Iran's military has warned that an attack on its nuclear or other sensitive sites would expand the war, making U.S. and allied interests across the region legitimate targets. Chinese Foreign Minister Wang Yi has called for greater mutual trust between China and ASEAN, saying it is the foundation for regional cooperation and for, quote, getting things done. The top Chinese envoy also hailed President Xi Jinping's proposal of building what he calls a community of shared future for humanity. During opening remarks to regional leaders in Manila, CNA's Grayshin with more.
10: His remarks come against the backdrop of fresh tensions in the South China Sea between Chinese and Philippine vessels. In talks with Bloc Secretary General on Tuesday, Mr. Wang said Manila engaged in provocations that served the interests of what he referred to as external forces. He also said Beijing is willing to work with ASEAN to remove those interfering factors. Attention now turns to Mr. Wang's meeting with U.S. Secretary of State Marco Rubio, slated later today. Aside from maritime issues, Mr. Rubio also addressed America's intentions regarding the war on Iran, including shared concerns over Tehran's control of the Strait of Hormuz.
2: Well, Singapore is offering ASEAN students a mix of regional camps and exchange programs to prepare young people for an AI future. The initiatives, which are focused on science and technology, are part of a five-year plan for education among ASEAN members. These were shared at an event for the region's students and education leaders. Among its programs are a special AI forum to help teachers across the region use the tech safely in classrooms and an outdoor adventure camp for ASEAN students. Older youth will get a chance for a summer exchange program at the National University of Singapore. Regional educators will also be brought together to share the best ways to teach character and citizenship values. Well, here is Education Minister Desmond Lee.
6: Education develops our people and strengthens these ties. This is important as we navigate shifting geopolitics, economic transformation, and rapid technological change, especially artificial intelligence, or AI. These forces require our education systems to keep evolving and changing.
2: COE premiums closed, mixed. In the latest bidding exercise, COEs for smaller Cat A cars fell $3,000 to $126,000. Bigger Category B car premiums dipped about $1,000 to nearly $129,900. Commercial vehicle COEs fell more than $1,100 to almost $93,900. But open category COEs, those edged up $170 to about $130,000. Now, motorcycle premiums, they were almost

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1: Rebound and gains that we saw on Tuesday, July 21st. We'll find out more about Wednesday's trading day across Asia just ahead when I speak to Dan Chang from Phillip Securities. But first up, let's check in on how the markets fared today. Singapore shares closed higher, the STI up 1.2% to 5,595 points. Yang Zhicheng Shipbuilding among the top advances, jumping some 5.6%, $3.94. Banking stocks, they were mostly higher. We've got DBS, which gained 2.3% to $73.66, whilst OCBC added 1.9% to $29.18. For the latest on the markets and the economies across Asia, it's Singapore Today featuring Dan Chang, who's my guest today. He's trading representative out of Phillip Securities. Dan, welcome back. Good to connect again. So let's talk Asian stocks and how they've risen for a second straight day. We were of the opinion that maybe yesterday was just a temporary or one-off situation, but the fact that we've seen 2 days in a row, what does that tell us?
2: Well, hi, Daniel. Thanks for having me. Yes, you are sounds all right, because overall, right, sentiment across Asia has improved for a second straight season, second straight session. Although we are not seeing gains across every single market, the strength today has really been concentrated in semiconductor related markets like South Korea and Taiwan, where chip makers have extended their rebound on the back of renewed optimism around artificial intelligence, AI, and of course, a strong lead from US tech stocks overnight. And on the other hand, right, Hong Kong has been lagging behind. Shanghai gain has been much more muted. I think investors there remain a little bit more cautious, partly because of the broader concern over the economy and, of course, the ongoing geopolitical tensions. So overall, I think while it's a positive day for Asia, right, the gains are really concentrated in the AI and semiconductor story rather than it being broad-based.
1: Looking to... I mean, is it still all about AI and chip makers at the end of the day? And will they continue to keep positive momentum going?
2: Well, as far as what we are seeing now, AI and semiconductors, they are still leading the market, I think, for the second straight days. And going forward, it seems the earnings seasons coming up for all the US tech company would really sway the direction of all these AI stocks and all these AI-concentrated stock markets as well.
1: Before we check in with some of our key Asian markets, let's talk some of the indicators to pay attention to. I want to talk about UK's inflation rate for a change. We're always talking about the US dollar. Let's talk about the pound sterling for a change. What has inflation rates of 2.6% in the year to June done to impact pound sterling's position today, especially compared to Asian currencies?
2: Well, I think the softer than expected inflation reading has put a little bit more pressure on the pound today, because it reinforced expectation that the BOE, the Bank of England, may have less urgency to really tighten the monetary policy. And lower interest rate expectation generally will make the currency a little bit less attractive, I would say. And against Asian currencies, right, sterling has therefore been a bit softer, although the move haven't been dramatic. I think that's because investors are also weighing the broader global factors like, you know, the US dollar strength, the geopolitical development over at Iran. So I would say while today's inflation data is influencing the pound, it is certainly not the only driver in the currency market.
1: Where do we stand on oil prices today?
2: Well, it looks like oil traders are not getting much sleep these days.
1: No.
2: Yes, we have seen oil price move higher today with Brent crude trading above the US $90 mark as investors has priced in the growing risk of supply disruption in the Middle East. At this stage, right, I think it's more about the fear of what could happen rather than an actual shortage of oil.

0: So I think the key concern is, whether the conflict could affect major shipping routes, particularly around the Strait of Hormuz, which is a critical artery for global oil exports. As long as this geopolitical tension remain elevated, right, I think we will continue to see a risk premium built into this oil price.
1: And whether or not that another waterway or strait becomes closed under the control of the Houthi rebels, that of course putting strain in terms of continued supply. Fascinating how it's, you're right, lack of sleep day by day, minute by minute for the oil traders, probably. Let's turn to some of the key Asian markets, Dan. Looking to Japan first, where exports rose some 19.3% year on year in June, according to latest figures, up a 10th straight month there. We know that imports grew 25.4% in the same period. What's all this done to give, hopefully, a boost in terms of investor confidence in the Japanese markets?
0: I mean, for sure, right, the trade numbers are certainly encouraging. They are telling us that external demand for Japanese goods remain resilient, particularly in areas like semiconductors and AI-related infrastructures, despite what we are seeing on the geopolitical front. And I think that's definitely a positive for investor confidence. That said, right, I don't think investors are looking at these figures in isolation. They are also keeping a close eye on the weaker yen, the higher import costs, and what the BOJ, the Bank of Japan, will be doing next. So, while today's data really reinforce the positive story around Japan economy, I don't think it would be a game changer on its own.
1: Okay, good. Good to put that into context. I want to pivot into South Korea's market right now. Of course, SK Hynix and chip makers and the AI optimism is there. The KOSPI is up by over 2% today, led, of course, by those chip makers following those overnight gains on Wall Street. Is the only way up for South Korea at this stage just more and more up? Or could there be headwinds to monitor ahead? I guess they are, in many ways, our test case for an AI bubble.
0: Yes, actually you are right. Samsung and SK Hynix has really been top of the town in the market. But is this the only way up for South Korea? I won't phrase it that way because market rarely travel in a straight line, especially when AI is concerned. Yes, the longer term story remain positive because South Korea is still home to a lot of major chip players, which are well positioned to benefit from demand for AI infrastructure. But as we have seen, right, after such a strong run, expectation and valuation are also higher. So upcoming technology earnings, the upcoming earnings season, will need to justify that optimism. So, as we always say in the market, right, the sentiment leads, but fundamentals must follow in order to see a really sustained uptrend. And the major headwinds I will watch at this point in time is if there's any slowdown in the AI spending, whether there is profit taking in the semiconductor stocks. I mean, we can't blame the investor, right? I mean, they have a very good run. They have a very good profit thus far. So profit taking is sometime in the loop as well. And of course, a weaker won, higher oil price are also things that I'll be looking out for because South Korea is really very heavily dependent on energy imports. Of course, geopolitical tension, trade tension could also quickly affect these export-driven market. So while I remain positive on the whole structured AI stories, I think investors should expect some volatility along the way.
1: Next to India, as the world has been watching, tens of thousands of students and activists gathering to march on Parliament in New Delhi. They fall under the umbrella, the newly formed Cockroach Janata Party. Of course, the instability that might be experienced there or is being experienced there, leading us to ask whether or not sweeping education reforms are going to come quickly enough and whether or not it has the potential to shake up business or financial agreements in the Indian market. What's the impact been like so far?
0: Well, I think business and investors are certainly be they will certainly be watching this development closely. But At this point in time, right, I won't describe India's economy as being destabilized, okay? Because I think the protests are significant, yes, because they actually reflect deeper frustration among the young peoples over a lot of issue like education, employment, opportunity. You know, it's not just one factor, but rather a few of the angles that we are looking at. So if the unrest were to spread nationwide and it continues for a prolonged period or lead to some policy paralysis, it would affect the business confidence and cause company to really delay their investment decision. But that said, right, India is a very large and diversified economy. And so far, the direct impact on financial market and the business activity appear to be relatively limited at this point in time. The government is also starting to also started to promise some reform and probably some parliamentary discussion as well, which could probably help to lower some tension. But for now, right, I will see this more as a warning light rather than an economic crisis, I would say.
1: Okay. Well, next, turning to the Singapore market, where Singapore shares closed higher. The STI up some 1.2% to 5,595 points. Dan, where would you say the winners, losers, and most traded stock for the day are?
0: Yes, it was another very good day for Singapore equities again. STI yet again hit another record high. And among the STI component, right, leading the gains were Yangtze江 Shipbuilding, Seatrium, and DBS, who are up 5.6%, 2.4%, and 2.3% respectively. Good to note that DBS is also at all-time high as well. Meanwhile, SIA, City Development, and Mapletree Logistics Trust were among the day's decliners. As for trading activity, AirValue Tech, Marco Polo Marine and Singtel top the volume charts.
1: Dan, always good to reconnect. Thank you for helping us make sense of this Wednesday, July 22nd trading day. He's Dan Chang, who is trading representative from Phillip Securities right here on Asia Business. I'm Daniel Martin. Time for some traffic right here on Singapore Today. And coming up, I got to talk about Tan Boo Liat Building. That's next. But first, onto the roads, where I've got details coming in of an accident that's occurred on the CTE to SLE after Yio Chu Kang Road. Avoid lane 3. There are two breakdowns. One's on the KJE to PIE after PIE's Changi exit. And the other breakdown, that's on the SLE to BKE at Woodlands Avenue 2. Looking to heavy conditions, PIE to Tuas, it's heavy between the CTE City exit and Jalan Yunos. Heavy in the KPE tunnel towards TPE between the PIE and the ECP.
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3: It's a Singapore Today top story with Daniel Martin.
1: Tan Boon Liat Building making the headlines. The building was first erected in 1976, and it has become a furniture hub. In particular, a lot of high-end furniture shops, specifically setting up shop there. The building, though, has been sold. It's unblocked for 950 million Singapore dollars. It's being put up for 950 million Singapore dollars. And the freehold sites above Havelock MRT station could be redeveloped into a mixed residential and commercial project of up to 48 stories. Two towers, we understand. And so it's residential with commercial properties on the first floor. That could be under the approvals from URA in terms of the redesignation for it. But for many of you, Tan Boon Liat Building was an important stop when doing up your, I want to say, second house or third house, because you needed more money to go down there. The lamps and the chairs, I mean, really fancy brands in a very non-fancy building. Very interesting, right? Chris Chu is joining me, Associate Branch District Director at PropNext. Chris, hello, how are you?
4: Hi everyone, I'm great.
1: Have you spent time today. Personally shopping at Tambule for your house?
4: Oh yes, I did. In fact, incidentally, my first matrimonial home is just down the road along Jalan Bukit. Jalan Membina.
1: Ah.
4: I still remember vividly the time my wife and I wanted to go and shop our carpet. And the best place is to go to somewhere just next door.
1: Yeah.
4: And there I was. Yeah. I discovered my carpet and then I bought a couple of pieces of furniture too.
1: And that's the thing, right? Proximity, proximity, proximity. Location, location, location. The number one rule in property. It is in throwing distance from River Valley, Tiong Bahru, Great World, a lot of, you know, some of the higher property price points. And maybe that's why, do you think that these higher... more expensive furniture brands have set up shop there?
4: Well, I think certainly when the locale tend to attract more affluent market, I think particularly when the cafe culture and the lifestyle scene become a lot stronger there, I think that's where businesses wants to be to form a little enclave. Particularly for furniture business, it's all about lifestyle and about people willing to spend. I think that's how it thrives.
1: And the interesting thing about it is, like I said, it's like, you know, quite expensive brands sometimes in a very non-expensive looking building.
4: Yeah, indeed.
1: But the interesting thing is, it's a very functional building. It's got the space, it's got a mixed storage opportunity, it's got service elevators, it's got parking for heavy vehicles. It's got a lot to help make it convenient, I guess, for the brands.
4: Yes, in fact, the building is so functional, it almost looked like it's just meant for warehouse purpose only.
1: Yep.
4: I think that's how it started, as purely having big size unit where they are able to accommodate businesses that require space. And then over time, it's interesting to see how the retail elements start to set foot. And it helps that the building is high rise. Yep. And interestingly, happened to be facing the main road, and the corridors are open, also the open concept type. So I think the visibility gives you an extra boost in business.
1: By the way, it's got some amazing views of the surrounding area as well, if you go up to some of the higher shops as well. So that's the thing, these tenants there, or the concept of these high-end furniture shops, could it be replicated anywhere else? I think we've just zoomed in on some of the key must-have points, the functionality, the size, and location. Can this be replicated, or do you think it's going to go the way of the far-flung locations?
4: Well, I mean, it is going to be almost like a cookie-cutter replication. I think it's going to be very difficult.
1: We can't get land also. It's going to be too expensive to be central as well.
4: Yeah, exactly. You know, when we are in a central location, the rents tend to be high, obviously because the land price is high. And we start to move further away from the city center, the rents become lower. And that's where we sacrifice in the connectivity. I think that's where many businesses, they try to find a middle point where they not only enjoy still the feeling of space, that's where I think most warehouse businesses would need. And yet many people are today willing to commute because they know the far-flung location do have some hidden treasures.
1: Yeah, but no, I never like to go into the far-flung. It was like, it's like, do I really want to go all the way to Jurong East, to Tuas, to Bedok North or Bedok South, to the industrial estates? Because, okay, here's the thing. While they look very similar to Tumblr building, maybe in terms of nature or timeline, some of these brands, I think they like being grouped together in a place like Tumblr building. And you would see customers go from store to store to store, like you said, carpets, furnishings, and so on. Maybe just like luxury brands in the fashion world, they wouldn't want to be right next to or in the same building as a more entry-level brand. Do you think brand positioning is something that's going to be top of mind for some of these retailers as they attempt to relocate?
4: Yeah. Well, I do agree with you that... the synergistic effect of having someone on a similar trade next door to have this kampong spirit of, you know, we help you, you help me back, instead refer business to each other.
1: Yeah.
4: But over time, we start to see, I personally, myself, I start to shop a lot online. In fact, I'll just go online and see the thing I like, and that's it. I just head straight to the building to get the thing I want, without worrying too much whether the left and right neighbor do have something that's complementary or synergistic.
1: Really? I spent hours jumping around from unit to unit just to
4: I
1: browse,
4: think
1: just to get
4: that's
1: ideas.
4: well, I think that's where I think many of us are different. I'm a very objective shopper. I head straight to the shop to get the thing I want. Even I go to as far as Sungai Kadok, to Changi. And I remember vividly, Danish. This very high-end business called Danish Design. I happened to drive past there on the way to something else for my work. I rest, off the main road, in a very a building that you wouldn't have noticed it, at all. I learned that they're actually doing a thriving business. So I realized actually locale may not really matters as much in today's market.
1: So this may probably be the last of its kind, lah.
4: Well, I think there will always be evolvement. Every business will find its own cutting edge. I think
1: But in
4: so much
1: terms
4: so
1: of
4: that even if
1: location
4: far,
1: and centrality and size, I think probably the last of its kind.
4: I mean, if time bullet, I must say it's something that's very hard to duplicate because it really have the combination of location. Location and location.
1: Yeah. So going forward, I'm curious as to whether some of the big brands will relocate to the far-flung locations, whether they'll go online more to reach their market, whether they'll try and get some high-end locations in Telok Ayer, or I've seen some of the, some brands move into those locations even. What do you think is going to be the bigger challenge for them in the relocation process? Is it all going to be about higher rent or just simply a lack of suitable buildings?
4: Well, rent would be the most direct impact on them. Surely, if they are prepared to pay a higher rent, there will be space that can be set aside for their very space-consuming kind of business. But having said this, I think that's how the newer building would come in to fill the gap. Bear in mind that in today's context, when the old buildings are being torn down, they build new ones, they will repurpose it to future-proof the future needs, which, for example, they like a column-free layout. They like something that's more regular shape rather than like a triangular shape. Just where the new building come in to fit the gap. I think the question is whether the rent will be high enough for this furniture retailer to able to consume.
1: And do you think the more appealing option will be online rather than renting another e equal size space?
4: Well, this is the biggest attraction for shoppers today. They go online to check it out. Whether do they click the button, to buy that mattress, I have my personal doubt. I think when it comes to furniture business, it still goes down to the feel.
1: Yeah.
4: After all, you still need to touch it, to sit on it, to feel the mattress is soft or smooth enough. So I feel furniture business will still be primarily like a brick and mortar business that requires space in order for them to really conclude the deal.
1: There was even a restaurant down there, wasn't there? Like a bar or a restaurant next to the car park. It was so interesting that they had that. It really is a piece of the past. Built in 1976, Tan Boon Liat building has now been sold en bloc to Kingsford Havelock Private Limited, a unit of Kingsford Group for 950 million Singapore dollars. But of course, it's worth saying and noting that the sale is subject to the approval by the Strata Titles Board. It is also subject to the fulfillment of certain conditions and owner's approval as well. Thank you to my guest, Chris Chu, who's Associate Branch District Director at PropNex. I'm Daniel Martin.
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1: It's just past 6 p.m. on Wednesday, July 22nd. If it happened today, I'm talking about it today. And this is what Singapore Today is all about. And coming up, you're going to hear as your lead story in your news updates that Singapore is unveiling a new lineup of cabinet and political office holders. More details coming up, and then join me on TalkBack as I speak to Associate Professor Eugene Tan as we talk about the significance of this cabinet change and reshuffle. Six office holders promoted, three new political office holders, and the previous cabinet reshuffle took place last May. More coming up on TalkBack. But first, here's Vi with that latest news.
8: Good evening. Singapore has unveiled a new lineup of cabinet and political office holders. Prime Minister Lawrence Wong has called the changes balanced, blending a new generation of leaders, anchored by an experienced core team. Six office holders are promoted, with three new political office holders. The previous cabinet reshuffle took place last May. Jeffrey Siow has been promoted to full minister for the transport portfolio. He will also be second minister for finance. Likewise, David Neo will become full minister for culture, community and youth. At the same time, he'll be second minister for education. Sim Ann has moved up as well, and she'll be second minister for foreign affairs and home affairs. Jasmine Lau has been promoted to acting manpower minister and senior minister of state for digital development and information. Labour chief Ng Chee Meng takes on a new role as minister in the prime minister's office. Zaki Mohamad was earlier appointed acting minister in charge of Muslim affairs and will remain senior minister of state for defence. Meanwhile, Goh Pei Ming moves up the rank to be senior minister of state for home affairs and social and family development. Several backbenchers also became political office holders. Fu Xixiang will now be minister of state for trade and industry and manpower, while Sean Low also takes on new roles as minister of state for education and health. K. Shanmugam will be made senior minister and keeps his roles as coordinating minister for national security and home affairs minister. Here's PM Wong.
9: This balance matters because Singapore needs both experienced leaders to steer through immediate challenges and a new generation ready to take us forward. Leadership renewal is therefore a continuous process. We identify people with the ability, the commitment and the character to serve. We give them opportunities to develop and grow, to prove themselves, and to entrust them with greater responsibilities as they are ready. And that is how we build a strong team for Singapore, not just for today, but for the years ahead.
8: The country's Trade and Industry Ministry will also be renamed as Energy, Trade and Industry Ministry. It will be jointly led by Deputy Prime Minister Gan Kim Yong and Minister Tan Si Ling, who will relinquish his manpower portfolio. Here's PM Wong once again.
9: We used to talk about the water challenge in Singapore as a national existential matter. Increasingly, energy going forward will be the national challenge for Singapore. Not energy per se, because we can have energy through fossil fuel, but clean energy is going to be a major challenge for us. How we can continue to power our needs while achieving net zero. And so we are pursuing this work with a lot of focus. The work scope is expanding greatly.
8: Singapore is offering ASEAN students a mix of regional camps and exchange programs to prepare young people for an AI future. Grace Shin reports.
7: The initiatives focused on science and technology, all part of a five-year plan for education among ASEAN members. These were shared at an event for the region's students and education leaders. And among its programs, a special AI forum to help teachers across the region use the tech safely in classrooms and an outdoor adventure camp for ASEAN students. Older youth will get a chance for a summer exchange program at the National University of Singapore. Regional educators will also be brought together to share best ways to teach character and citizenship values.
10: Education develops our people and strengthens these ties. This is important as we navigate shifting geopolitics, economic transformation, and rapid technological change, especially artificial intelligence, or AI.
8: You also heard from Education Minister Desmond Lee in the report by Grace Shin. Chinese Foreign Minister Wang Yi has called for deeper cooperation with ASEAN, reaffirming Beijing's commitment to building a, quote, just and equitable global governance system. In his opening remarks to regional leaders in Manila, the top Chinese envoy hailed President Xi Jinping's proposal of building what he calls a community of shared future for humanity. Mr. Wang also underscored the importance of mutual respect and trust as the basis for bilateral relations. The talks come against the backdrop of fresh tensions in the South China Sea, following Monday's scuffle between Chinese and the Philippine vessels. Attention now turns to Mr. Wang's meeting with the U.S. Secretary of State Marco Rubio later today. On matters related to the war on Iran, Mr. Rubio explained Washington's shared concerns over Tehran's control of the Strait of Hormuz. CNA's senior correspondent Leong Wai Kit reports from Metro Manila. He explains how talks have been affected between the Philippines and China amid a growing dispute in the South China Sea.
11: There was only a photo opportunity between Mr. Wang Yi and Ms. Lazaro. There was no opening remarks. And it's a very stark contrast because on the diplomatic front, it's very quiet. On the maritime front, if you recall, on July 20th, both countries were racing against each other to push out information, videos to tell its own account of what happened on the second Thomas Shoal. That said, this closed-door meeting perhaps is the perfect opportunity for both China and the Philippines to sort matters out because China has already said it does not want to use a regional platform to discuss bilateral maritime issues. So on a bilateral platform, perhaps now's the time to knock things out. And as one analyst spoke to CNN earlier, said this is also a good opportunity for both sides to arrest a downward spiral in relationships, given that there may be potential high-level meetings between both leaders later on this year.
8: India's opposition leader Rahul Gandhi has been released after being detained by police while staging a sit-in outside Prime Minister Narendra Modi's residence. Education Minister Dharmendra Pradhan earlier accused the opposition of using student protesters as political tools. The opposition is demanding accountability after police used tear gas during clashes with demonstrators on Monday. Protesters are calling for the education minister to resign amid outrage over alleged widespread cheating in high-stakes entrance exams. The demonstrations have been driven by the so-called youth-led cockroach movement, which has rapidly gained support across India. CNA's Julie Yu explains how India's cockroach movement has evolved from an online joke into a nationwide protest.
12: Back in May, India's top judge referred to some unemployed young people as parasites and cockroaches during a hearing that quickly went viral. A 30-year-old Boston University graduate, Abhijit Dipke, created a parody website for the Cockroach Janta Party, or CJP, described as a home for India's lazy, unemployed, and forgotten. The Chief Justice later said that he was misquoted, but the damage was done. The cockroach movement quickly widened into one of the largest displays of public dissent against Prime Minister Modi. It has since amassed more than 24 million followers on Instagram. But the momentum propelled it into a serious protest group calling for education reforms following a series of alleged exam leaks. Millions have been forced to retake the test, and a string of student suicides have also been linked to the scandal. The protests were held over a past month, culminating one of the largest anti-government rallies on Monday. Even as that descended into violence, supporters say they will continue demonstrations. Well, the rise of the CJP is drawing comparisons to other Gen Z movements that have swept the South Asian region in recent years, including in Bangladesh and Nepal. The Prime Minister's Modi party, a BJP, earlier dismissed it as an online gimmick and a premeditated conspiracy created by their political rivals.
8: And that's the news. I'm Vaishali Prabhakaran. Headlines anytime on CNA 938 and CNA.asia.
1: Time to talk traffic right here on Singapore Today. Good evening, everybody. So you just got the latest from Vi in the news about the latest cabinet appointments. I'll be talking more about it next on a special edition of Talk Back. Stay tuned. But first up, news of the bus service, or two bus services, 170 and 170X. The latest is that they've been diverted from Woodlands Road to ply along Woodlands Avenue 3 and Woodlands Centre Road. That is due to heavy traffic entering Woodlands Checkpoint right now. Also getting updates of a breakdown on the AYE to Tuas after Jurong Pier Road. A breakdown on Brattle Road towards, a breakdown on Brattle Road at the Queensway area, just at the Brattle Underpass. That's a lot of direction that's been given to that one sentence. Brattle Road, Queensway at Brattle Underpass. Okay lah. Avoid Lane 2 is the statement there. Heavy conditions on the PIE to Changi at the CTESLE exit. Heavy in the MCE tunnel towards ECP after ECP Changi. And heavy in the CTE tunnel towards AYE at Havelock Road exit.
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1: In terms of weather, all the way till 7:30 p.m., the latest NEA Nowcast heat map showing cloudy conditions across the entire island. Fairly consistent. Temperature range 25 to 33 degrees Celsius.
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1: This is Singapore Today's Talk Back, and if it happened today, I'm talking about it on Singapore Today. The latest that you just heard in your news updates has to do, of course, with Singapore unveiling its new lineup of cabinet and political office holders. Prime Minister Lawrence Wong has called the changes balanced, blending a new generation of leaders anchored by an experienced team, core team, that is. We know six office holders are promoted, three new political office holders, and the previous cabinet reshuffle, in case you are putting your memory to it, that took place just over a year ago, last May. And of course, that was an important cabinet reshuffle, as it was the first full cabinet for Prime Minister Wong when he assumed the Prime Minister post. What do we need to know about these changes that take effect next Monday? I'm joined on this edition by Eugene Tan, Associate Professor of Law at the Singapore Management University and former nominated Member of Parliament. Professor Tan, welcome back. Hello. Time flies.
20: Yes, thank you, Daniel. Thank you for having me. Always a pleasure.
1: Just over a year since the last changes as well. Let's talk about what stood out for you this time. One could argue that the last cabinet reshuffle was really about a very important step, bringing together that first cabinet for Prime Minister Wong. What do you think is the significance now, just over a year later, of this new cabinet reshuffle to you?
20: Well, Daniel, I think the emphasis is very much on renewal. I think there is the recognition that the pace of renewal needs to quicken. PM Wong had last year mentioned that leadership renewal and succession, you know, is a key priority of his. So we are seeing, you know, slightly more than a year after you know, the general election, you know, that PM Wong, you know, is quickening the pace. So we are seeing, you know, what I would describe as the 5G leadership, you know, put through their paces. You know, we have two acting ministers, you know, that have been promoted. A new acting minister, Jasmine Lau, you know, being appointed, and you know, two new junior office holders, Sean Low and Fu Tse Siang, you know, brought up from the backbenches, you know, to serve in government. You know, so I think this could be, you know, the trend going forward. I think there is a need to blood new talent, even as, you know, there is still that sufficient depth of experience, you know, within the current 4G leadership. So the focus is really very much on the future.
1: But there's still a very strong emphasis on experience leadership as well. And we'll talk soon about the appointments of K. Shanmugam as senior minister and, of course, some familiar names returning to cabinet as well. But let's talk some of the key portfolios, Prof Tan. And, you know, for many individuals, top of mind tends to be MFA, MND, MOM, MOE, MDDI now as well, increasingly so. What do you see in terms of, you know, some of those core portfolio status quo?
20: Very much status quo, right? I mean, if you look at the ministers helming the ministries, I think, you know, we are only seeing MOM, you know, having that change, you know, Jasmine Lau taking over from Tan Si Ling. And it is a significant move, right? I think it is a recognition that Jasmine Lau has been doing an excellent job. And I think when you look at manpower issues, right, whether they relate you know, to migrant labor, you know, which includes foreign people working in the professional sector. You know, the onslaught of technology, you know, and the impact that it would have on the workforce, and the sort of necessary reskilling and upskilling that is needed in an age of artificial intelligence. I think PM is in a way making a very deliberate, some might say counterintuitive move, you know, to have a 5G leader, you know, to bring new insights, you know, fresh perspectives, perhaps, you know, even innovative approaches, you know, to dealing with manpower issues. I think, you know, that there is some amount of uncertainty and insecurity, you know, about what's the impact, you know, of technology, you know, on jobs. And so I think we are seeing, you know, that very deliberate move, you know, to inject, you know, new insights.
1: Let's talk about that injection of new insights vis-a-vis some of these promotions. You mentioned Ms. Jasmine Lau being promoted to Senior Minister of State and will serve concurrently as Acting Minister for Manpower as well. We do know that Mr. Jeffrey Siow, Mr. David Neo and Ms. Sim N, all currently Senior Ministers of State, promoted to full ministers. We know that we are seeing, of course, Mr. K. Shanmugam being appointed senior minister, and it will also continue as coordinating minister for national security and minister for home affairs. And we see Labour Chief Ng Chee Meng joining the cabinet as minister in the prime minister's office. And this, once again, showing the fulfillment of what PM Wong had earlier indicated, that his admission in 2025 was temporary. Talk to me about these core appointments that we just described. Is this about injection? It is renewal. You see renewal and consolidation at the same time as well, I would say.
20: Oh, definitely. I think that's a very good way of putting it, right? So you have, you know, at the very top, you know, PM Wong, you know, supported by now, you know, two senior ministers and Minister Shanmugam and, of course, Senior Minister Lee Hsien Loong, but also then having, you know, Deputy Prime Minister Gan Kim Yong. So I think, you know, this wealth of experience is something that will anchor, you know, the 4G leadership, while also providing mentorship, you know, for the 4G leadership, but more importantly, for the 5G. When we talk about Ng Chee Meng, I think his return was a question, his return to cabinet was very much a question of when, you know, rather than whether, right? I mean, he was in the cabinet, you know, before, you know, he lost in the 2020 general election, and he wasn't going to return, to politics, you know, to just be a backbencher. But I think, you know, given that he hates the labor movement, right, the National Trades Union Congress, I think we now see, you know, a cabinet minister, Ng Chee Meng, you know, being in the cabinet now, you know, to better represent, you know, the interests of workers. And as I mentioned earlier, you know, we should look at this particular change, you know, in the context of, you know, the upheaval, or at least, you know, the significant changes that will come about, you know, from a much pervasive use of technology, in particular, artificial intelligence. So it's the government's way of saying that, you know, the workers do have a seat at the table. And this is really about him, you know, trying to demonstrate that, you know, that symbiotic relationship between the People's Action Party and NTUC, you know, continues to be sustained. You know, on the promotions, you know, from senior ministers of state the promotions
1: full
20: of
1: ministers for some of them, yes.
20: And David Neo to full ministers. I think again, it was a question of when, and obviously PM believes that, you know, they have acquitted themselves well in the past year, and so can be confirmed, you know, in their positions, you know, as cabinet ministers. You have Sim Ann, you know, now becoming a full minister, and in a way that is also to strengthen, you know, the pipeline when it comes to women political office holders. Because we have, you know, the existing women cabinet ministers, you know, they are pushing into the 60s in terms of age. And so there is that gap, you know, or at least that renewal that needs to be focused on as well.
1: Renewal and consolidation balance is how PM Wong described it as well. Looking at some of those new moves that you just described in the promotions and some of the portfolio expansions as well, would you say, Professor Tan, that this is more about performance and portfolio optimization rather than a massive change or reshuffle of the cabinet?
20: Yes. You know, I think, you know, given that, you know, most ministries still have the same leadership, I think it is, again, you know, a demonstration that given that many of the ministers were appointed, you know, to the ministries after last May's general election, you know, that they will need time, you know, to put in place the policies and plans, you know, that they are working on. So it's very much, you know, about consolidation, you know, but at the same time, you know, bringing in new blood, exposing, you know, the 5G leaders that are already office holders, you know, to new challenges, heavier responsibilities. And I think this is really, you know, part of the process, because, you know, we are looking at, you know, a leadership renewal that will take at least 2 to 3 parliamentary terms, right? So we're looking at least between 10 to 15 years. And given that the changes, you know, today affected, you know, primarily those that can be considered to be part of the 5G leadership, and they have only been in politics, you know, for slightly more than a year, you know, so there is still, in that sense, you know, a rather long journey ahead. But, you know, the learning is something that will take time, and there is no shortcut, you know, for the hard work and for the time that are needed to be put in.
1: Speaking of the time aspect that you bring up, this idea of learning and being on the ground, not a lot of time has passed since the last cabinet reshuffle, and some of these were new names to politics and to the party as well. Has enough time elapsed for them, in your opinion, for them to be expanding their portfolios and taking on more responsibility? It's just been over, what, 14 months? Yes, 14 months.
20: Well, you know, Daniel, I think, you know, sometimes PM Wong's hand, you know, may be forced to some extent, right? So we have 2 resignations, you know, of Dr. Koh Poh Koon a couple of weeks back, and just recently, you know, Professor Faisal. So there are these gaps, you know, that need to be filled. And so, you know, the movement, for example, of Minister of State Zhou Kainan, right, to Home Affairs and dropping his MSF portfolio, social and family development, while keeping on to his MFA appointment, I think really is to close the gap, you know, or to put it more accurately, you know, to take over, you know, some of the responsibilities that Prof. Faisal handled while he was at MHA. You know, so this would include issues like, you know, reducing prison recidivism rates, you know, the drug addiction challenge that continues to engage, you know, policymakers in Singapore. And of course, you know, trying to ensure that, you know, the Malay Muslim perspective, you know, is taken into account in the many different areas that the Ministry of Home Affairs covers.
1: We do know, of course, that Mr. Zaki Mohamed was earlier appointed acting minister in charge of Muslim affairs. He will remain senior minister of state for defense. As you've heard a little bit, I'll try and drive through some of the key appointments throughout this discussion. We know that, as has been mentioned by Professor Tan, Goh Pei Ming moves up the rank to become senior minister of state for home affairs and social and family development. We know several backbenchers stepping forward to become political office holders. Fu Chae Siang is now Minister of State for Trade and Industry and Manpower. Sean Low taking on new roles as Minister of State for Education and Health. And as mentioned earlier, Minister K. Shanmugam will be made Senior Minister, keeping his role as Coordinating Minister for National Security and Home Affairs Minister. The Coordinating Ministers was something new that was introduced last time round. I remember we talked about it with the last cabinet reshuffle as well. Do you see that continued role to be important, and will it still be in the same quantum this time round with the reshuffle?
20: Yeah, I mean, the Coordinating Ministers, we have three, right? And they have been around for easily a decade. And of course, you know, the three Coordinating Ministers came into their role after the last general election. You know, besides Minister K. Shanmugam, you know, you have Minister Chan Chun Sing as well as Minister Ong Ye Kung. I think, you know, this reflects, you know, the need for government policies, you know, to be considered, you know, and implemented in a whole of government approach, right? So with each Coordinating Minister, you know, so for example, Minister K. Shanmugam looks at national security, you know, Minister Ong Ye Kung, you know, looks at social policies. You know, these are really intended, you know, to ensure, you know, that policies do operate, you know, in a holistic manner, right? We can't have each ministry, you know, looking out for their own mission and key performance and indicators, while, you know, ignoring, you know, what that sort of movement in those direction could impact upon other ministries. So government has certainly become a lot more complex, and so the need for more coordination, you know, within the government, you know, is something that is important. You know, so it's no surprise, you know, that we have three coordinating ministers, and of course, you know, the role that Minister K. Shanmugam plays, you know, and I think PM is recognizing, you know, his long contributions. Right? He entered politics, you know, in 1988. You know, so he's actually the second most senior member of parliament in terms of parliamentary experience after Senior Minister Lee Hsien Loong. So I think, you know, both senior ministers, Lee and Shanmugam, you know, they really are the anchor, right? You know, they are, in fact, they are from the third generation leadership. You know, but I think, you know, even as we look forward, you know that there is the need to tap into, you know, the vast experience that these two ministers have, and so I think it's really useful, you know, for there to be, you know, the senior minister portfolio, you know, where they are less focused on day-to-day operational matters, you know, but really looking across the entire government, looking at issues that are over the horizon.
1: And speaking of the point that you raised, the idea of the interagency collaborations and dialogue that has to happen, we saw that very successfully emerge with the COVID task force, where Prime Minister Wong, of course, was a big part of the success of that. We saw that happen recently with the announcement of the task force, again, for dealing with the current geopolitical landscape. And this idea of the ministers coordinating and double-hatting and coordinating, you're right, the idea of the in silo is definitely not something that is going to be a big part of this government going forward. So that's great to see as well, and the benefits that can emerge from that. I've got 30 seconds left, Professor Tan. Your quick hot take on how you think Singaporeans might respond to this reshuffle, especially in light of the fact, like you said, it is coming just a day or two after Mr. Faisal's announcement and after Dr. Koh Poh Koon's leaving as well a couple of weeks ago. Will the public take this on in a different format, or will they also see it as consolidation and renewal?
20: Well, I think they will see that, you know, but I think the focus of many Singaporeans, you know, would be whether, you know, there will be, you know, policies that are fit for purpose, right? So you can change, you know, the personnel. But I think, you know, in the end, Singaporeans, you know, expect, you know, all these changes, you know, to result in better policy making, you know, to ensure that the government still remains connected to the ground, recognizes the concerns of Singaporeans. You know, so I think they will welcome the renewal as well as the consolidation, but I think, you know, they will want to be able to see, you know, that there are good outcomes and that Singapore's future as well as their future, you know, are secure.
1: Always a pleasure, Professor Tan. Thank you for weighing in on this latest development that was just announced prior to the start of this show. He's Eugene Tan, Associate Professor of Law at the Singapore Management University and former nominated Member of Parliament. This has been a Singapore Today special edition of Talk Back.
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1: Your latest news right here on Singapore Today. I'm Daniel Martin. Good evening. Well, Singapore has unveiled a new lineup of cabinet and political office holders. Prime Minister Lawrence Wong has called the changes balanced, blending a new generation of leaders anchored by an experienced core team. Six office holders are promoted, with three new political office holders. The previous cabinet reshuffle took place last May. Jeffrey Siow has been promoted to full minister for the transport portfolio. He will also be second minister for finance. Likewise, David Neo will become full minister for culture, community and youth. At the same time, he will be second minister for education. Now, Sim Ann has moved up as well. She will become second minister for foreign affairs and home affairs. Jasmine Lau has been promoted to Acting Manpower Minister and Senior Minister of State for Digital Development and Information. Labour Chief Ng Chee Meng takes on a new role as Minister in the Prime Minister's office. Zaki Mohamed was earlier appointed Acting Minister in Charge of Muslim Affairs and will remain Senior Minister of State for Defence. Meanwhile, Goh Pei Ming moves up the rank to be Senior Minister of State for Home Affairs and Social and Family Development. Well, several backbenchers also become political office holders. Fu Chae Siang is now Minister of State for Trade and Industry and Manpower, while Sean Lo takes on new roles as Minister of State for Education and Health. K. Shanmugam will be made Senior Minister. He keeps his role as Coordinating Minister for National Security and Home Affairs. Here is Prime Minister Wong.
9: This balance matters, because Singapore needs both experienced leaders to steer through immediate challenges and a new generation ready to take us forward. Leadership renewal is therefore a continuous process. We identify people with the ability, the commitment, and the character to serve. We give them opportunities to develop and grow, to prove themselves, and to entrust them with greater responsibilities as they are ready. And that is how we build a strong team for Singapore, not just for today, but for the years ahead.
1: The country's Trade and Industry Ministry will also be renamed as the

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1: $1,000 to $126,000. Bigger Category B car premiums dipped about $1,000 to nearly $129,900. Commercial vehicle COEs fell more than $1,100 to almost $93,900. But open category COEs, those edged up $170 to about $130,000. Meanwhile, motorcycle premiums almost unchanged at around $10,200. In world news, U.S. President Donald Trump says Washington will probably launch a major strike on Iran's deeply buried Pickaxe Mountain nuclear facility soon. The site is one of Iran's most heavily fortified underground locations. Now, the threat comes as U.S. forces strike Iranian military targets for an 11th consecutive night. Iran's military has warned that an attack on its nuclear or other sensitive sites would expand the war, making the U.S. and allied interests across the region legitimate targets. I'm Daniel Martin for Singapore Today. Headlines anytime on CNA 938 and at cna.asia. Talking traffic just before I bring you the latest in Asia business. Onto the roads in the meantime, and I've got details coming in of an accident that's occurred on the PIE to Changi off the Paya Lebar Road. It is causing congestion till Thompson Road. Avoid lanes 2 and 3. There's an accident as well on Punggol Road towards Tampines Expressway. Avoid lane 3. And a breakdown has occurred on the TPE to SLE after Tampines Avenue 10. Oh, look out for some heavy traffic, folks. It's been highlighted on the ECP to Changi between Tanjung Katong and Fort Road. Time for Asia Business right here on Singapore Today. Good evening, everybody. Taking a look at the latest figures from the stock market. And we know that the Singapore shares closed higher. The SDI up 1.2% to 5,595 points. Yangtze Chang Shipbuilding among the top advances, jumping some 5.6% to $3.94. We got banking stocks mostly higher. DBS gained 2.3% to $73.66, whilst OCBC Bank added some 1.9% to $29.18. So how have the rest of our Asian markets fared today? Was it a second straight day of gains as chip makers extended their rebound? Here's Dan Chang, trading representative, Phillip Securities.
2: Overall, right, sentiment across Asia has improved for a second straight session, although we are not seeing gains across every single market. The strength today has really been concentrated in semiconductor-related markets like South Korea and Taiwan, where chip makers have extended their rebound on the back of renewed optimism around artificial intelligence, AI, and of course, a strong lead from US tech stocks overnight. And on the other hand, right, Hong Kong has been lagging behind. Shanghai gain has been much more muted. I think investors there remain a little bit more cautious, partly because of the broader concern over the economy and, of course, the ongoing geopolitical tensions. So overall, I think while it's a positive day for Asia, right, the gains are really concentrated in the AI and semiconductor story rather than it being broad-based.
1: Looking to... I mean, is it still all about AI and chip makers at the end of the day? And will they continue to keep positive momentum going?
2: Well, as far as what we are seeing now, AI and semiconductors, they are still leading the market, I think, for the second straight days. And going forward, it seems the earnings seasons coming up for all the US tech company would really sway the direction of all these AI stocks and all these AI-concentrated stock markets as well.
1: Before we check in with some of our key Asian markets, let's talk some of the indicators to pay attention to. I want to talk about UK's inflation rate for a change. We're always talking about the US dollar. Let's talk about the pound sterling for a change. What has inflation rates of 2.6% in the year to June done to impact pound sterling's position today, especially compared to Asian currencies?
2: Well, I think the

0: After the expected inflation reading has put a little bit more pressure on the pound today because it reinforced expectation that the BOE, the Bank of England, may have less urgency to really tighten the monetary policy. And lower interest rate expectation generally will make the currency a little bit less attractive, I would say. And against Asian currencies, right? Sterling has therefore been a bit softer, although the move haven't been dramatic. I think that's because investors are also weighing the broader global factors like, the US dollar strength, the geopolitical development over at Iran. So I would say while today's inflation data is influencing the pound, it is certainly not the only driver in the currency market.
1: Where do we stand on oil prices today?
0: Well, it looks like oil traders are not getting much sleep these days.
1: No.
0: Yes, we have seen oil price move higher today with Brent crude trading above the US $90 mark as investors has priced in the growing risk of supply disruption in the Middle East. At this stage, right, I think it's more about the fear of what could happen rather than an actual shortage of oil. So I think the key concern is, whether the conflict could affect major shipping routes, particularly around the Strait of Hormuz, which is a critical artery for global oil exports. As long as these geopolitical tension remain elevated, right, I think we will continue to see a risk premium built into this oil price.
1: Dan, always good to reconnect. Thank you for helping us make sense of this Wednesday, July 22nd trading day. He's Dan Chang, who is trading representative from Phillip Securities right here on Asia Business. I'm Daniel Martin.
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1: Thank you for joining me on the Singapore Today top story. This edition takes a look at a UN report on online scams and how they've evolved into a vast transnational criminal economy, costing victims across the Asia Pacific up to 114 billion US dollars last year. In fact, the UN has said losses have more than tripled since 2023. Why? Well, driven largely by sophisticated investment frauds. So, operating from forfeited compounds, syndicates are tracking workers, exploiting artificial intelligence, and targeting victims worldwide. And despite regional crackdowns, these corporate-style criminal networks are expanding faster than law enforcement can contain them. On this edition, taking a look at this UN report that just, of course, came out in the news a day ago, and you can check it out on CNA.Asia. And I want to find out, diving deep, what it also says about Singaporean involvement. We have seen quite a few cases being reported here about Singaporeans being involved, not just in terms of forced labor, but even in terms of willing participation, high earnings, and on the investment front as well. Let's take a look at the extent of Singaporean participation in scam operations based on this UN report with my guests, Asha Hamrajani, who is Senior Fellow at the S. Rajaratnam School of International Studies, RSIS, Nanyang Technological University. Asha, welcome to the show. Hello, good to connect. Hello, thank you for being here.
4: Thank you for having me, Daniel. I'm a big fan.
1: Thank you so much. You're very kind to say. Let's talk about this report. I've been following the ongoing updates about Singaporean involvement, whether it be groups of youngsters, people being tricked into it, or in most recent case, even investing and funding scam operations. Let's talk about the big problem, though. $114 billion in 2025 and a tripling of growth. This surely is a huge red flag.
4: Indeed, indeed. I mean, as you mentioned, Singapore residents are being targeted in two ways. One as scam victims and one as another type is people being trafficked to perform the scams, as you know, to perform as scamsters. And then the third type, third category that they are acting in is as perpetrators, both as low-level operators as well as leaders of these, as you mentioned, corporate-style criminal networks. And the growth is just explosive. I mean, it's important to note the number you mentioned, the 114 billion, that is not just for Singapore, obviously, but that is for Africa, Asia, some parts of the rest of the world. And that growth has been, like you mentioned, 300%. And this explosive growth is, you know, despite the fact that we've had, you know, years and years of crackdowns, it's happening because it's become like an industrialized transnational business. It's not just a bunch of isolated fraudsters, right? They really work like multinational companies. They have specialized teams for recruitment. They steal personal data to help with, you know, social engineering scams. There's separate groups to do money laundering, separate groups to do a conversion of the scam proceeds into cryptocurrency so that's easier to move around. And all of these are so well organized. And the thing that scares me the most is that it's really super cheap to run these scams because you can manage them remotely. You can copy paste across thousands of victims, you know, the scam scripts, you can copy paste them across thousands of victims, and you just adapt them using AI for different languages, different accents, different backdrops, like the Singapore Police Force backdrop that you may have heard about. So, despite all the efforts of law enforcement, it's become like a whack-a-mole game. You whack one mole and then they pop somewhere else, pop up somewhere else, and they move really fast. So,
1: out of curiosity, we've also done reports on Interpol and the wider criminal ecosystem of Southeast Asia. So things like illegal drug trade, online human trafficking, illicit banking, real estate investment, stuff like that. The cyber scam industry, is it intertwined with those or is it something quite separate as an entity?
4: I think they're all intertwined. I think, you know, these scam farms, they started off as illegal gambling, online gambling and casinos. And then COVID kind of came along and changed things. And then they morphed into scam compounds by these criminal syndicates. So they're, you know, there are these criminal syndicates, at least in Southeast Asia, most of them are of Chinese origin. But then, of course, you'll see now that there are scam farms all over the world, including Africa. Unfortunately, we're seeing more Southeast Asian countries being drawn into this. So it's really a conglomerate business.
1: It is.
4: As you mentioned, drugs and everything all combined together.
1: It is truly being run like a transnational, multinational corporation in a way. I mean, look at the compounds. We've seen the arrests that are happening. We've seen the people leaving the compounds. We've been inside with investigative reporters as well. The fact that these have been built and stocked and furnished and land has been purchased. And this is, yes, it may be cheap to operate, but the idea is it's a lot of logistics and under the table payments must have happened in order to facilitate the growth of these farms.
4: Yes, indeed. So, like, you know, it's a whack-a-mole game. Even after these raids on the compound, some of them have been, you know, some of them have been done by authorities where they invite the press to come and monitor and come and observe the raids. But even after these raids, everything can restart. You can just pop up in a new location, recruit new scamsters, and then the playbooks, they're all AI generated. So it's very easy to generate. So they're very mobile and very replaceable. And then the second reason is there's a lot of corruption in some of these countries where these scam compounds exist. So there is protection from the authorities to restart that. And then thirdly, because it is a very lucrative business, there are new people, new sources of criminals who are popping up, such as in the past, we've only heard about Singaporeans and Singapore residents being scam victims, but now they're also acting as perpetrators, both as low-level operators as well as leaders. As you may have heard last year, the October arrests, and even recently, a more recent arrest has been made just last month, yet another Singaporean running the Cambodian scam ring that was responsible or has been responsible for more than 500 scams. He was arrested, but there's still quite a few more at large. So every day there's some new development.
1: as these new developments emerge and Singaporeans become keenly aware about the involvement of their fellow countrymen in these scams, it just befuddles and bewilders many individuals that this is seen as, when it's not forced, a legitimate, easy option by some, where greed obviously is at the root of it. We're seeing Singaporeans in middle management, so to speak, inverted commas, and in the most recent case last week where an individual was charged with investing money, not even participating in operations, but purely as an investor. I wonder, based on this latest report out of the UN, which, you know, was able to come up with this figure of $114 billion, is there an indication in that report about how involved Singaporeans are in scam operations?
4: So I would say that the number is relatively low. The case that I just mentioned, that's been very widely reported in the Singapore press, because it was the first time that we see ringleaders who are from Singapore. Half of them, I believe, were from Malaysia, but I think there are more that may not have been discovered yet. So, but I think relatively the percentage is very low. It doesn't mean it won't increase. Mm-hmm. And you know, to your earlier point about greed, I think from what I've understood from my research, and I've been looking at this for more than 2 years, is recruitment is, you know, they start the recruitment mainly through messaging platforms, recruitment meaning of the scamsters. They started through messaging platforms such as Telegram and or even online job portals, and the ads look really super professional. They're convincing, they're legitimate, they're so easy to entice, they're tempting, they offer free flights. So it's not just greed, it's also sometimes, some of the targets, some of the recruits that they're targeting, there's no one single profile. Mostly I've heard of younger people in their 20s and 30s, but it's not just greed. I think some of them really do need employment, or they are under some kind of financial pressure, or they're attracted by the unusually high salaries or the, you know, really easy to get commissions. And then the way that the whole thing is run, the victim, the trafficked victim, he or she really begins to trust that trust the person that he's speaking to during the interview. And he assumes that the company that's recruiting him is above board. You know, so some of them are really innocent people. They're caught between a rock and a hard place.
1: Undoubtedly. But so, there's a research show. I'm curious, what is the rough proportional breakdown between those who've been forced into it versus those who are there willingly?
4: Oh, I think it varies from country to country tremendously. I would say the people recruited from Singapore are probably not the ones who were forced. They probably willingly signed up. But I've heard horror stories from across Southeast Asia, especially Thailand and Indonesia and Malaysia as well, where they were forced into it, or tricked. Rather, a lot of them are tricked, because all these carrots are dangled in front of them, and then they're tricked. The traffic victims are tricked into becoming scamsters. Then, of course, there are other countries where they are not tricked. They willingly go into it because that is their only means of making a living. So I don't have a number for you, because it really varies from country to country.
1: The report also highlights AI, deepfakes, and cryptocurrency as force multipliers for scammers. How are these changing the way scams are carried out and changing the quantum of money is being lost? Because that's the key question, right? This particular report has come up with this figure of victims across Asia Pacific losing up to $114 billion last year. And the UN saying that losses have tripled or more than tripled since 2023. If you want to hear Asha's answer about the force multiplier effect of specifically AI, deepfakes, and cryptocurrency, it's fascinating, because she even talks about how she herself received voice calls from what sounded like a friend that she knows. Make sure you download the podcast right now. Go to CNA 938 Rewind and you'll be able to just download my discussion on this UN report and how involved Singaporeans are in scam operations. Asha Hemrajani joining me, senior fellow at the S. Rajaratnam School of International Studies, RSIS, Nanyang Technological University. I'm Daniel Martin. This has been a Singapore Today Top Story.
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1: Imagine you are finishing your evening jog along East Coast Park. Okay? Or maybe you're powering through a spin class in town. Suddenly, you feel a brief flutter in your chest. Or maybe a strange spell of breathlessness that, you know, you just brush off as just the heat. Or maybe I'm just not fit enough. But what if it isn't humidity or fatigue? Coming up on Health Matters, I talk to you about hypertrophic cardiomyopathy, or HCM. This, by the way, is a genetic condition where the heart muscle thickens, and this makes it harder to pump blood. And incidentally, as I'll hear from my expert, it is in fact one of the leading hidden causes of sudden cardiac arrest in those young, seemingly healthy individuals. And we read these tragic reports about them. And you always end up asking yourself, why? Why did this happen for a young, healthy person? Many people might be living with HCM without ever knowing it. More coming up in the first of my two-part series on hypertrophic cardiomyopathy with Dr. Tang Hak Chiu, just ahead on today's edition of Health Matters. But right now, it is Wednesday, July 22nd, 7 p.m., and Vi's got your latest news updates. And don't go anywhere, because after that, I want you to WhatsApp, call in, and be a part of the Health Matters live discussion. It's 7 p.m.
21: Good evening. Singapore has unveiled a new lineup of cabinet and political office holders. Prime Minister Lawrence Wong has called the changes balanced, blending a new generation of leaders anchored by an experienced core team. Six office holders are promoted, with three new political office holders. The previous cabinet reshuffle took place last May. Jeffrey Siau has been promoted to full minister for the transport portfolio. He will also be the second minister for finance. Likewise, David Neo will become full minister for culture, community and youth. At the same time, he will be second minister for education. Sim Ann has also moved up. She will be second minister for foreign affairs and home affairs. Jasmine Lau has been promoted to become acting manpower minister and senior minister of state for digital development and information. John Kayu MP and Labour Chief Ng Chee Meng takes on a new role as minister in the Prime Minister's office. Zaki Mohamad was earlier appointed acting minister in charge of Muslim affairs and will remain senior minister of state for defence. He will relinquish his position in the Sustainability and Environment Ministry. Meanwhile, Goh Pei Ming moves up the rank to be senior minister of state for home affairs and social and family development. K. Shanmugam will be made senior minister. He keeps his roles as coordinating minister for national security and home affairs minister. Here's PM Wong.
17: This balance matters because Singapore needs both experienced leaders to steer through immediate challenges and a new generation ready to take us forward. Leadership renewal is therefore a continuous process. We identify people with the ability, the commitment and the character to serve. We give them opportunities to develop and grow, to prove themselves and to entrust them with greater responsibilities as they are ready. And that is how we build a strong team for Singapore, not just for today, but for the years ahead.
21: The country's Trade and Industry Ministry will also be renamed as the Energy, Trade and Industry Ministry. It will be jointly led by Deputy Prime Minister Gan Kim Yong and Minister Tan Si Ling, who will relinquish his manpower portfolio. Here's PM Wong once again.
17: We used to talk about the water challenge in Singapore as a national existential matter. Increasingly, energy going forward will be the national challenge for Singapore. Not energy per se, because we can have energy through fossil fuel, but clean energy is going to be a major challenge for us. How we can continue to power our needs while achieving net zero. And so we are pursuing this work with a lot of focus. The work scope is expanding greatly.
21: Singapore is offering ASEAN students a mix of regional camps and exchange programs to prepare young people for an AI future. Grace Shin reports.
20: The initiatives focused on science and technology, all part of a five-year plan for education among ASEAN members. These were shared at an event for the region's students and education leaders. And among its programs, a special AI forum to help teachers across the region use the tech safely in classrooms and at an outdoor adventure camp for ASEAN students. Older youth will get a chance for a summer exchange program at the National University of Singapore. Regional educators will also be brought together to share best ways to teach character and citizenship values.
22: Education develops our people and strengthens these ties. This is important as we navigate shifting geopolitics, economic transformation, and rapid technological change, especially artificial intelligence, or AI.
21: You also heard from Education Minister Desmond Lee in that report by Grace Shin. The latest flashpoint in the South China Sea has resulted in summons for both Chinese and Philippine ambassadors. The scuffle near the Second Thomas Shoal also casting a shadow over the ASEAN meeting in Manila. But Bloc Chair, the Philippines, is towing the diplomatic line, emphasizing continued cooperation as a strategic necessity. CNA's Angela Lim with more.
23: Conflicting accounts of the latest encounter in the South China Sea. Beijing says Philippine personnel rammed into a Chinese patrol boat in what it deems malicious attacks. Manila accusing China of issuing false and misleading statements as well as doctoring footage of the clash. The Philippine Armed Forces insists Beijing's crew aggressively struck a Filipino sailor, causing injuries and damage to his smaller vessel. The encounter has drawn condemnation from the US. Washington is urging China to cease its, I quote, destabilizing conduct, while reaffirming support for Manila. Australia also criticizing Beijing for what it calls destabilizing and dangerous conduct. The violence at sea occurred a little over a week since the Philippines commemorated the 10th anniversary of the landmark South China Sea arbitral ruling in its favor. And this week, Manila is hosting top ASEAN and allied diplomats for the annual foreign ministers meeting, including U.S. Secretary of State Marco Rubio and Chinese Foreign Minister Wang Yi.
21: $4 billion will be invested in air navigation services over the next 15 years. The Civil Aviation Authority of Singapore, or CAAS, says this to meet rising demand for air travel. It is also looking to hire 40% more air traffic controllers. An air traffic management system will be replaced to process up to 4,000 concurrent aircraft positions in real time, doubling current capacity. Technology to support busier skies in Singapore is evolving rapidly. But while tech and AI is helping to chart the course ahead, the people directing every flight remain at the heart of the operation. Genevieve Wu explains.
0: Every 80 seconds, a plane takes off or lands at Singapore Changi Airport. If you've ever looked out the window and wondered why your flight is circling, delayed, or suddenly changing course, there's usually a reason. Behind the scenes, air traffic control officers, or ATCOs, are constantly managing the skies. Now, flights are handed from one controller to another, with each controller often communicating with around 20 pilots at the same time. At the Singapore Air Traffic Control Centre near Changi Village, area controllers guide aircraft through Singapore's airspace at cruising altitude. Then, approach controllers organize arrivals and departures. Every movement is carefully choreographed. Controllers adjust an aircraft's altitude, speed, and direction, keeping planes safely separated long before pilots ever see one another. But the skies don't always cooperate. A thunderstorm can suddenly block a flight path, forcing dozens of aircraft to be rerouted. ATCOs must quickly reroute the traffic flow, deciding which aircraft turns first, which continues, and which lands ahead of others while maintaining safe separation. Or imagine someone falls critically ill mid-flight. The pilots request an emergency landing. Controllers immediately create a clear path, move other aircraft aside, and coordinate with emergency crews on the ground all within minutes. ATCOs must find a way to give that aircraft priority, clear traffic out of the way, and coordinate with emergency crews waiting on the ground. Making hundreds of decisions each shift requires intense concentration. That's where artificial intelligence could help. AI could become a second set of eyes, analyzing flight and weather data to flag potential conflicts and support faster decisions. But when conditions suddenly change, it is still the human controller who makes the final call. And at Changi Control Tower, aerodrome controllers guide every aircraft through the final approach and safely onto the runway, completing a journey that began thousands of kilometers away.
21: And that's the news. Headlines anytime on CNA 938 and CNA.Asia.
1: Coming up, Health Matters brings you its latest edition. But first up, let's get a look at the roads of Singapore. On the roads at about 9 minutes past 7 p.m, I have details coming in of an accident that's occurred on the AYE to Tuas. After Tuas West Road, avoid lanes 2 and 3. Heavy conditions on the PIE to Tuas at the BKE exit. That's all the major updates I've got for you at this time. Have a safe commute, everybody.
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1: As for your weather, the NEA nowcast showing from now till about 8:30 p.m. fairly consistent cloudy conditions. I spoke too soon. I just refreshed the map. Okay. Half. Half the island cloudy, the top half cloudy conditions, the bottom half has passing showers. That's the forecast till about 8:30 p.m. Temperature range 25 to 33 degrees Celsius.
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1: Hi, everybody. Welcome into the show. Thank you so much for joining me. I'm Daniel Martin, and here's what matters today. A genetic condition that causes your heart muscle, usually one side of it as well as the septum, to abnormally thicken and stiffen. Okay, so you're thinking to yourself, what happens because of this? Well, what happens because of that is you might end up living a life where your heart is not pumping blood effectively, and that can lead to serious consequences in terms of fatigue, in terms of tiredness. You're always tired. You think it's like being unfit. You think it is the fact that it's the heat or the weather, but actually it's your heart that's having problems pumping effectively. And in some cases also, it can even lead to cases of sudden cardiac arrest in young athletes. And we've read about these tragic cases as well. I'm finding out more about how it actually could be a leading hidden cause in our young, seemingly healthy individuals for problems like fatigue or even sudden cardiac arrest. Joining me on today's edition to help us understand the signs and symptoms of hypertrophic cardiomyopathy, I'm welcoming to the studio Dr. Tang Hak Cheo, who is cardiomyopathy and cardiac imaging cardiologist at Novena Heart Center. It's good to meet in person, Dr. Tang. We spoke quite a while ago on HCM, and I think face-to-face is going to be so much easier. How are you?
6: I am fine. Thanks, Daniel, for having me here.
1: This is something I feel that many Singaporeans have never heard of.
6: Cardiomyopathy in general.
1: Cardiomyopathy, maybe after like the vaccine, maybe you heard a little bit more about it. But hypertrophic cardiomyopathy, that's a mouthful. For the rest of the interview, you'll hear us refer to it as HCM. We hear about things like heart attacks. Yep. We hear about atrial fibrillation more and more over the years. This is something different altogether. Please tell us more.
6: Yeah, so I agree that most of us are more familiar with coronary artery disease.
1: Yes.
6: More familiar with atrial fibrillation, but because they are more prevalent. So cardiomyopathy.
1: Once upon a time, nobody knew atrial fibrillation. I had to talk about it for so long, for years on this show.
6: So cardiomyopathy is, cardio is heart, myo is muscle, pathy is pathology. So if you really look at it, it means heart muscle pathology. Or sometimes I just tell my patient that heart muscle disease, so easy to understand. So people say, well, why do we have heart muscle disease? So heart muscle disease is a less well-known heart condition. So it is, the heart muscle can be abnormally thickened, the heart muscle can be weakened, and even sometimes the heart muscle can be actually stiff, stiff heart muscle disease. But of course, today we are talking about hypertrophic cardiomyopathy, is that the heart muscle is abnormally thickened, and as a result of that, it comes with whole lots of problems.
1: So your heart muscle is actually in the body, the walls of the heart,
6: yes,
1: is it?
6: Okay, so the thickening, so we have left heart and right heart. So most of the time, hypertrophic cardiomyopathy actually involves, I think I'm going to use HCM.
1: Yeah.
6: HCM is usually involved left heart, and a lot of time, probably above 50%, that the thickening is on the septum. Septum is where the partition between the left and the right heart. Oh. So that is the commonest place where the thickening happened.
1: Okay. So something is happening to the heart muscle to make it, pump more, work harder? Why is it becoming thicker?
6: Okay, so the
1: it's not getting very complicated. You're going to science class already. Yeah.
6: So the pathophysiology is a bit complicated. So we may talk about
1: my
6: genetics.
1: My point is have I done anything to cause it?
6: Oh, no, actually it's not. Absolutely. So I always tell the patient, it's not your fault. It's not like you smoke because you never take care of, a lot of high cholesterol food. So it's nothing to do with that. That is for coronary disease. So it's not because you do something that you have HCM. Mm. It is usually genetic in origin. But the genetic transmission is not so straightforward, so we won't talk much now. Mm-hmm. So because of that, the heart muscles get thicker. But you are not born with it. It's not like a congenital condition. Oh. So some patients say,
1: it's genetic, but it's not congenital.
6: Yeah, so it's very important for us to realize the differentiate between congenital and hereditary or genetic. Mm. Right? You can have a congenital heart disease like a hole in the heart, but it is not genetic.
1: But right. It's been there since you were born.
6: Yes. And then for genetic, it means that you carry the abnormal gene in your body, and one day the gene get manifested. And the age of manifestation varies. So I have patients as young as teenagers. I have patients in their 20s. I have one patient only gets his muscle thickened in his 50s. Right. So it's a diverse range of patients that we are seeing.
1: There's no way to predict what could trigger the manifestation of it, or
6: No. So a lot of time when the patient comes to see us, the muscle is already thickened. Oh. Unless you have somebody that do ECG every year.
1: Yeah.
6: Or else most of the time when the patient says,
1: no, we don't watch what?
6: No. It's the morphology of the ECG, not the rhythm. The watchtower is the rhythm. Mm. Right. So so when they come to us, the heart muscle is already thickened. So we don't usually know when the thickening has started. Mm. So when they come to us with symptoms.
1: Okay. Yeah. So we've explained to you what is happening. Now let's talk about the symptoms. So because you've got that thickened, most likely septum area, septum. So what? So if that part of the heart is thick, what happens? And how does that lead to a symptom?
6: All right. So generally, there are two types of, broadly we divide the HOCM into HCM into two types. One is obstructive, one is a non-obstructive. So I talk about obstructive first. So because of the thickened septum and some other anatomical anomalies of the heart, that creates a resistance for the blood to come up from the heart when the heart contracts. So medically, we call outflow tract obstruction or LVOT obstruction. So there is the obstructions when the blood starts to eject the blood out from the heart. When the heart starts to eject blood out from the heart. Yeah, sounds like.
1: So your heart muscle thicker, and because of other stuff that might be happening as well, it just means it's shooting or pumping blood out with a lot greater strain and effort and therefore more speed.
6: Absolutely. So the heart is hypercontractile. So when the heart pumps, it faces resistance for the blood to be ejected out from the heart, and that creates a high pressure inside the heart. So the symptoms will be heaviness. So patients usually say they start to feel heaviness in the heart whenever they exert, and they may feel breathlessness, but it's not at rest. A lot of time it's because when they start to exert, when the heart is pumping more vigorously, then the obstruction becomes worse, and then the pressure inside the heart becomes higher. Then the patient starts to feel breathlessness, chest tightness. And because of the resistance of the blood to come out, there's actually less blood that be ejected out from the heart. So patient may actually get lightheadedness. And sometimes they will say that whenever I try to climb up a staircase, and when I reach the top of the staircase, I feel lightheaded, my vision becomes darker, I'm going to faint.
1: Syncope, fainting can happen.
6: Yeah, so one of the reasons for exertional syncope, like syncope means loss of consciousness, is actually obstructive HCM.
1: And unbeknownst to the person.
6: So the patient may not know it unless somebody go and listen to the heart. Mm. And usually because of the high pressure generated inside the heart, you will hear an ejection murmur or abnormal heart sound during the contraction of the heart.
1: Okay. I want to pick up on that in a moment.
6: Yes.
1: But first, back to this idea of the symptom. The tightness, the lethargy, every time. So that would be one red flag. Every time you exert, then you feel this. There's a leads to B, right? Okay. But then most of us have this problem, right? Like, there's this thing where if you're sitting down too long and then you stand up and you get that
6: postural
1: hypertension.
6: Yep,
1: right. Some of us are also thinking to ourselves, maybe I'm just unfit. Or maybe I'm just not very strong. What have you heard from patients? What do they think it was?
6: Okay, so one of the things that make us think that this symptom is as a result of obstructive HCM is that it is dynamic. It means that you don't feel the same way every time you do the same activities.
1: Okay.
6: It means that sometimes I have good days and sometimes I have bad days. So whenever the patient say, hey, how do you feel? The patient always have problems to answer that question because they say, well, sometimes I feel absolutely well. I can walk how many rounds, you know. But sometimes I feel like even I walk for a short distance, I feel really bad. So because the degree of obstruction is actually dynamic, it is affected by some environmental condition like the hydration status. So if you're dehydrated and the weather is very hot, so typically the patient will try to avoid hot weather.
1: But then correct, when it's a hot day, I will be tired when walking outside in the sun.
6: So
1: right?
6: When they get dehydrated, the resistance inside the heart is higher because the heart is smaller. And second thing is after meal. So that's very interesting. So the patient will tell you, hey, Dr. Tang, whenever I eat, after I eat, I don't feel like walking because I feel much, much more breathless after eating. So what happened is that after you eat, the blood has to go to the tummy to get all the nutrition, right? So especially if your food is high fat content. So the blood that is inside the heart as a result become less. So the cavity of the heart becomes smaller. Then as a result, the resistance go higher. And the patient always say that after food, they just don't like to move. Or if they move a little bit, they feel really breathless after food.
1: Actually, it's interesting. So before the show began, I was teasing the topic.
6: Okay.
1: And one of our listeners WhatsApped with a question and asked about this food thing.
6: Yes.
1: At first, I was like, where am I going to bring this up? But since you brought this up, perfect. This person says that every time they eat a meal, usually a heavy dinner, let's say, yes, or anything with carbohydrates, they find themselves falling asleep without being aware of falling asleep. This is not the kind of tiredness this person says. This person says sometimes it's like I lose consciousness after eating.
6: It's unlike so the syncope of obstructive HCM is usually on exertion. So they will feel symptoms on exertion. So if you don't move, you just sit down, usually you are fine. So okay, after food, you feel, no, you lose your consciousness. That is unlikely to be the symptoms of HCM.
1: Okay, better go and speak to...
6: Maybe sleep apnea.
1: Could be. Oh, no. Time to speak to your other medical professionals and get their referral, yes, as well. It sounds horrific, losing consciousness after eating. So, okay, so these are some of the symptoms. People could have at any age. As we've established, the genetic condition doesn't mean you're born with it. It could you've had patients who are very young. You've had patients,
6: yep,
1: who are later in life. And these symptoms are rather non-specific.
6: Correct.
1: And we all tend to just brush it off.
6: Yes.
1: Unfortunately. How does it get picked up?
6: So usually by...
1: Okay, anyone can have it anytime and don't know when you have it.
6: So of course, first when you feel unwell, you go and see a doctor, right? So on auscultation, so usually you should be able to pick up a murmur because as I told you, the heart is ejecting at a high speed.
1: Mm-hmm.
6: So that's why it creates a heart sound, a murmur. And then usually the diagnosis is ECG. Large majority of patients with HCM will have abnormal ECG. It's possible to have a near normal ECG in HCM, but it's not common. Mm-hmm. So usually HCM will pick up about 90, the ECG will pick up about 90% of the HCM. So ECG can be done with family doctors, with GP. So that would be the first thing. So of
1: so
6: course,
1: ECG is your electric rhythm of the heart? Or the...
6: Yeah, it shows the tracing of the electrical activities of the heart.
1: Mm-hmm.
6: Usually when you have thick muscle, the morphology of the ECG will be abnormal.
1: Got it.
6: Yeah.
1: Okay.
6: The rhythm can still be normal, but the morphology is abnormal.
1: So yeah, just touching and measuring your wrist, that's not...
6: The wrist-based ECG, that one is basically for rhythm.
1: Mm.
6: And of course, the diagnosis, usually you need some sort of imaging, and echocardiogram is the most widely used imaging to diagnose HCM.
1: But it doesn't always turn up, right? That's the thing.
6: Or you mean in the echocardiogram?
1: Let's say you did an echocardiogram. Do you have, will it always turn up?
6: Because in HCM, the main feature is thick muscle. So if you do an echocardiogram and your muscle is not thickened, you can virtually rule out HCM.
1: Got it. Okay. Mm-hmm. And you mentioned the idea that you could even hear it. Now, I'm sure a lot of my listeners think to themselves, oh, there's many times that a doctor has put a stethoscope,
6: yes,
1: to my chest or my back. What? That means surely they can pick it up. Or do you have to know exactly what to be listening for?
6: Okay, that's a good question because so you remember just now I said it's a dynamic obstruction.
1: Yeah.
6: So you may not get murmur when you're resting. So sometimes what we do is I ask the patient to squat 10 times in the clinic or ask the patient to go out and do a quick walk and run and the patient is breathless, then we listen again. So because of the dynamic
1: when
6: nature...
1: When the exertion is...
6: Yes,
1: happening.
6: Correct. With the exertion, the gradient inside the heart will go up, then the murmur will become louder. So the patient, usually we just stand up first. So usually when you stand up, the murmur will be louder.
1: Mm.
6: After you sit squat for a few times, murmur will be louder. So the doctor will listen using a stethoscope.
1: So a treadmill test will definitely bring it up, lah.
6: Treadmill test is different. So treadmill test is just a pure ECG treadmill test.
1: Mm.
6: You probably won't pick up if your ECG is near normal. But
1: there's exertion, what?
6: No, the treadmill test, you look at the ECG tracing. So a lot of time in HCM patient, when they do the treadmill, their baseline ECG usually shows some abnormalities, but when they run on the treadmill, their ECG will be even abnormal.
1: Mm.
6: So a lot of time, actually, they will be mistaken as coronary disease,
1: yeah,
6: and they will get an angiogram done and found to be clear, and they probably will be cleared from heart disease without. So you need an echocardiogram. Just using an ECG, the patient can have minor changes in ECG that it doesn't trigger a diagnosis of HCM. You actually need an imaging. So echocardiogram, and sometimes we use a cardiac MRI to see the heart.
1: So really, you have to know what you're looking for?
6: Yes.
1: Yeah. Would people incidentally be doing echocardiograms anyway? Not really, right?
6: No, you don't. It's not part of the usual routine screening test.
1: Yeah. So that's another part of the puzzle. The asymptomatic nature, or not asymptomatic, the non-specific symptoms, the brushing aside of it, the fact that you have to know what you're looking for before you can find it, that all contributes to the difficulty here. But bottom line, how prominent is this? And how does it affect your life? Besides the fatigue and the tiredness, is it increasing mortality risk?
6: Okay, very good question. So the prevalence, so we in Singapore, we don't have the statistic on that. But if you look at the regional prevalence of unexplained heart muscle thickening, is about 1 in 500, right? Mm. Then you say, hey, it's quite high. That's but quite high. We don't see HCM walking around every day. Why? Because a lot of them are asymptomatic. So you, as I said just now, so you can have a thick muscle, you don't develop symptoms, and you may develop symptoms only years later. So you can have thick muscle in your 20 or 30 years old, and in Singapore, sometimes pick up during the pre-enlistment. But you may be totally asymptomatic, but your symptoms only comes much later. Mm. Then that's why, so those who come to doctors are those who are symptomatic. There are still probably some asymptomatic, not probably, there's surely asymptomatic patients, quote-unquote patients, actually is in the society that is not being diagnosed.
1: And but therefore, this is underreported possibly.
6: Yes, most likely it's underreporting. And just how you asked about, no, if it's just symptoms, right? You're not going to die from it. Will you die from
1: will
6: HCM?
1: Will it increase mortality risk?
6: So the morbidity. So HCM, generally, if you do have obstructive physiology, most of the time you will be symptomatic. So of course, your quality of life will be affected. Mm. So just now you talk about atrial fibrillation. So in HCM, the older you, when you reach older age group, the complication of AF becomes more prevalent. It's actually as much as about 30-40% of HCM patients will have atrial fibrillation.
1: Because that thickened wall is increasing the chance of a clot happening?
6: It's multiple pathology. So people don't actually know exactly why, okay. But thickened wall makes the heart difficult to be filled because the heart is difficult to relax. As a result, the reservoir called the atrium gets stretched and get dilated. So dilated atrium is one of the risk factors. And there are some say because it's abnormal muscles, so you may have abnormal atrial muscles or atrial myopathy. Mm. So part of the thing, part of the workload that the cardiomyopathy patient doctor have is actually treating arrhythmia that's called atrial fibrillation. And when the patient comes to see us, we also need to do what we call risk assessment for sudden death. Mm-hmm. So there are certain risk factors increases the risk of sudden death in a patient who has HCM. Mm-hmm. So like family history of sudden death, the wall is more than 3 centimeters thick, unexplained fainting, scarring in the heart. So a lot of things we look at to determine whether somebody is at high risk of sudden death. So these are the three main presentation of HCM. One is symptomatic of chest discomfort and breathlessness. Second is arrhythmia problem like atrial fibrillation. And the third is the risk of sudden death. These will be the three top complications.
1: I'm so glad this is a two-part interview because I really wanted to stress this, the nature of it, introducing it to our listeners, talking about the difficulty in identifying it. Next week, we're going to definitely focus more on treatment approaches, whether lifestyle changes can happen. But right now, I think in my remaining minute that I've got left, Doc, I think the key thing to drive home with my listener now is what would you say that, what is the symptoms that they that would bring them into a doctor? If they're having something in their life now, what would you say like, okay, this one you should go see a doctor?
6: Fainting, syncope. So if the obstruction is serious enough, you will get lightheadedness whenever you exert yourself. Mm. So if you have exertional lightheadedness, exertional chest discomfort, and exertional breathlessness.
1: That means when you exert yourself, then this happens.
6: Yeah, you get lightheadedness, you get a lot of chest. But of course, then some other
1: mild exertion or really bad?
6: More than usual exertion. Yeah, so but of course, it can be also due to coronary disease. So that's why you need to see a doctor and the doctor will find out whether it is a coronary disease or it is actually a cardiomyopathy. But the symptoms I mentioned just now, actually, if you look at the statistic, most likely it is related to blockage of the artery rather than cardiomyopathy. So a doctor will have to think beyond coronary disease. Once coronary disease is ruled out, then you have to think of cardiomyopathy.
1: So if somebody is having fainting and exertional issues like you described, they might be investigated for other things first, potentially.
6: Of course, because statistically, CAD is still the most prevalent.
1: But after that's been ruled out,
6: so please think of CMP or cardiomyopathy rather than just say, well, you're okay.
1: Yeah, that's the thing. Yeah, I don't want people to say like, okay, yeah, nothing wrong with me.
6: Yeah, so if you have been investigated and your doctors say that, you know, they can't find anything significant, please also ask the doctor. You can always ask the doctor and say, no, can it be possible cardiomyopathy?
1: This has been fascinating. Dr. Tang will be back next week. We'll talk more. And today was all about recognizing the signs and symptoms of hypertrophic cardiomyopathy. Next week, we're definitely going to zoom in on the idea of the treatment and whether lifestyle changes can have an impact. Does it have to be surgery? Can there be medication? What is the approach for getting the diagnosis, treatment, and management? Or do you have to live with getting tired all the time? Dr. Tang Hock Chio has been joining me. He's cardiomyopathy and cardiac imaging cardiologist at Novena Heart Center. This has been Health Matters.
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1: Time for some news here on Singapore Today. Good evening. Singapore has unveiled a new lineup of cabinet and political office holders. Prime Minister Lawrence Wong has called the changes balanced, blending a new generation of leaders anchored by an experienced core team. Six office holders are promoted with three new political office holders. We've got more details from CNA's Ateli Edwards right here on your news updates on CNA 938. This audio also features Prime Minister Wong.
20: Now, the previous cabinet reshuffle took place last May. Jeffrey Seow has been promoted to full minister for the transport portfolio. He will also be second minister for finance. Likewise, David Neo will become full minister for culture, community and youth. At the same time, he will be second minister for education. Sim Ann has moved up as well. She will become second minister for foreign affairs and home affairs. Jasmine Lau has been promoted to acting manpower minister and senior minister of state for digital development and information. Labour Chief Ng Chee Meng takes on a new role as minister in the Prime Minister's office. Zaki Mohamed was earlier appointed acting minister in charge of Muslim affairs and will remain senior minister of state for defence. Meanwhile, Goh Pei Ming moves up the rank to be senior minister of state for home affairs and social and family development. Several backbenchers also become political office holders. Fu Zhexiang is now Minister of State for Trade and Industry and Manpower, while Sean Low also takes on new roles as Minister of State for Education and Health. K. Shanmugam will be made Senior Minister. He keeps his roles as Coordinating Minister for National Security and Home Affairs Minister.
17: This balance matters because Singapore needs both experienced leaders to steer through immediate challenges and a new generation ready to take us forward. Leadership renewal is therefore a continuous process. We identify people with the ability, the commitment and the character to serve. We give them opportunities to develop and grow, to prove themselves and to entrust them with greater responsibilities as they are ready. And that is how we build a strong team for Singapore, not just for today, but for the years ahead.
20: The country's Trade and Industry Ministry will also be renamed
11: as the Energy, Trade and Industry Ministry. It will be jointly led by Deputy Prime Minister Gan Kim Yong and Minister Tan Si Ling, who will relinquish his manpower portfolio.
17: We used to talk about the water challenge in Singapore as a national existential matter. Increasingly, energy going forward will be the national challenge for Singapore. Not energy per se, because we can have energy through fossil fuel, but clean energy is going to be a major challenge for us. How we can continue to power our needs while achieving net zero. And so we are pursuing this work with a lot of focus. The work scope is expanding greatly.
1: In other news, $4 billion will be invested in air navigation services over the next 15 years. The Civil Aviation Authority of Singapore, the CAAS, says this is to meet rising demand for air travel.

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1: DPI ETOS exit. Also, a breakdown on the CTE to AYE after PI ETOS. Avoid lane 5. And yes, there's a third. A breakdown on the ECP to Changi at Ophir Road entrance. And traffic's heavy on the BKE to Woodlands at Woodlands Road exit. This is Asia Business. Coming up, were Asian stocks able to continue the rebound and gains that we saw on Tuesday, July 21st? We'll find out more about Wednesday's trading day across Asia just ahead when I speak to Dan Chang from Phillip Securities. But first up, let's check in on how the markets fared today. Singapore shares closed higher, the STI up 1.2% to 5,595 points. Yangtze Chang Shipbuilding among the top advances, jumping some 5.6%, $3.94. Banking stocks, they were mostly higher. We've got DBS, which gained 2.3% to $73.66, whilst OCBC added 1.9% to $29.18. For the latest on the markets and the economies across Asia, it's Singapore Today featuring Dan Chang, who's my guest today. He's trading representative out of Phillip Securities. Dan, welcome back. Good to connect again. So let's talk Asian stocks and how they've risen for a second straight day. We were of the opinion that maybe yesterday was just a temporary or one-off situation, but the fact that we've seen 2 days in a row, what does that tell us?
2: Well, hi, Daniel. Thanks for having me. Yes, you are sounds all right, because overall, right, sentiment across Asia has improved for a second straight session, although we are not seeing gains across every single market. The strength today has really been concentrated in semiconductor-related markets like South Korea and Taiwan, where chip makers have extended their rebound on the back of renewed optimism around artificial intelligence, AI, and of course, a strong lead from US tech stocks overnight. And on the other hand, right, Hong Kong has been lagging behind. Shanghai gain has been much more muted. I think investors there remain a little bit more cautious, partly because of the broader concern over the economy and, of course, the ongoing geopolitical tensions. So overall, I think while it's a positive day for Asia, right, the gains are really concentrated in the AI and semiconductor story rather than it being broad-based.
1: Is it still all about AI and chip makers at the end of the day? And will they continue to keep positive momentum going?
2: Well, as far as what we are seeing now, AI and semiconductors, they are still leading the market, I think, for the second straight days. And going forward, it seems the earnings seasons coming up for all the US tech company would really sway the direction of all these AI stocks and all these AI-concentrated stock markets as well.
1: Before we check in with some of our key Asian markets, let's talk some of the indicators to pay attention to. I want to talk about UK's inflation rate for a change. We're always talking about the US dollar. Let's talk about the pound sterling for a change. What has inflation rates of 2.6% in the year to June done to impact pound sterling's position today, especially compared to Asian currencies?
2: Well, I think the softer than expected inflation reading has put a little bit more pressure on the pound today, because it reinforced expectation that the BOE, the Bank of England, may have less urgency to really tighten the monetary policy. And lower interest rate expectation generally will make the currency a little bit less attractive, I would say. And against Asian currencies, right, sterling has therefore been a bit softer, although the move haven't been dramatic. I think that's because investors are also weighing the broader global factors like, you know, the US dollar strength, the geopolitical development over at Iran. So I would say while today's inflation data is influencing the pound, it is certainly not the

0: the only driver in the currency market.
1: Where do we stand on oil prices today?
0: Well, it looks like oil traders are not getting much sleep these days.
1: No.
0: Yes, we have seen oil price move higher today with Brent crude trading above the US $90 mark as investors has priced in the growing risk of supply disruption in the Middle East. At this stage, right, I think it's more about the fear of what could happen rather than an actual shortage of oil. So I think the key concern is, whether the conflict could affect major shipping routes, particularly around the Strait of Hormuz, which is a critical artery for global oil exports. As long as these geopolitical tension remain elevated, right, I think we will continue to see a risk premium built into this oil price.
1: And whether or not that another waterway or strait becomes closed under the control of the Houthi rebels, that of course putting a strain in terms of continued supply. Fascinating how it's, you're right, lack of sleep day by day, minute by minute for the oil traders, probably. Let's turn to some of the key Asian markets, Dan. Looking to Japan first, where exports rose some 19.3% year on year in June, according to latest figures, up a 10th straight month there. We know that imports grew 25.4% in the same period. What's all this done to give, hopefully, a boost in terms of investor confidence in the Japanese markets?
0: I mean, for sure, right, the trade numbers are certainly encouraging. They are telling us that external demand for Japanese goods remain resilient, particularly in areas like semiconductors and AI-related infrastructures, despite what we are seeing on the geopolitical front. And I think that's definitely a positive for investor confidence. That said, right, I don't think investors are looking at these figures in isolation. They are also keeping a close eye on the weaker yen, the higher import costs, and what the BOJ, the Bank of Japan, will be doing next. So, well, today's data really reinforced the positive story around Japan economy. I don't think it would be a game changer on its own.
1: Okay, good. Good to put that into context. I want to pivot into South Korea's market right now. Of course, SK Hynix and chip makers and the AI optimism is there. The KOSPI is up by over 2% today, led, of course, by those chip makers following those overnight gains on Wall Street. Is the only way up for South Korea at this stage just more and more up? Or could there be headwinds to monitor ahead? I guess they are, in many ways, our test case for an AI bubble.
0: Yes, actually you are right. Samsung and SK Hynix has really been top of the town in the market. But is this the only way up for South Korea? I won't phrase it that way because market rarely travel in a straight line, especially when AI is concerned. Yes, the longer term story remain positive because South Korea is still home to a lot of major chip players, which are well positioned to benefit from demand for AI infrastructure. But as we have seen, right, after such a strong run, expectation and valuation are also higher. So upcoming technology earnings, the upcoming earnings season, will need to justify that optimism. So, as we always say in the market, right, the sentiment leads, but fundamentals must follow in order to see a really sustained uptrend. And the major headwinds I will watch at this point in time is if there's any slowdown in the AI spending, whether there is profit taking in the semiconductor stocks. I mean, we can't blame the investor, right? I mean, they have a very good run. They have a very good profit thus far. So profit taking is sometime in the loop as well. And of course, a weaker won, higher oil price are also things that I'll be looking out for because South Korea is really very heavily dependent on energy imports. Of course, geopolitical tension, trade tension could also quickly affect these export-driven market. So while I remain positive on the whole structure AI stories, I think investors should expect some volatility along the way.
1: Next to India, as the world has been watching tens of thousands of students and activists gathering to march on Parliament in New Delhi. They fall under the umbrella, the newly formed Cockroach Janta Party. Of course, the instability that might be experienced there or is being experienced there, leading us to ask whether or not sweeping education reforms are going to come quickly enough and whether or not it has the potential to shake up business or financial agreements in the Indian market. What's the impact been like so far?
0: Well, I think business and investors are certainly will certainly be watching this development closely. But at this point in time, right, I won't describe India's economy as being destabilized. Okay, because I think the protests are significant, yes, because they actually reflect a deeper frustration among the young peoples over a lot of issues like education, employment, opportunity. You know, it's not just one factor, but a few of the angles that we are looking at. So if the unrest were to spread nationwide and it continues for a prolonged period or lead to some policy paralysis, it would affect the business confidence and cause company to really delay their investment decision. But that said, right, India is a very large and diversified economy. And so far, the direct impact on financial market and the business activity appear to be relatively limited at this point in time. The government is also started to promise some reform and probably some parliamentary discussion as well, which could probably help to lower some tension. But for now, right, I will see this more as a warning light rather than an economic crisis, I would say.
1: Okay. Next, turning to the Singapore market, where Singapore shares closed higher. The STI up some 1.2% to 5,595 points. Dan, where would you say the winners, losers, and most traded stock for the day are?
0: Yes, it was another very good day for Singapore equities again. STI yet again hit another record high. And among the SDI component, right, leading the gains were Yangtze Jiang Shipbuilding, Seatrium, and DBS, who are up 5.6%, 2.4%, and 2.3% respectively. Good to note that DBS is also at all-time high as well. Meanwhile, SIA, City Development, and Mapletree Logistics Trust were among the day's decliners. As for trading activity, at Value Tech, Marco Polo Marine and Singtel top the volume charts.
1: Dan, always good to reconnect. Thank you for helping us make sense of this Wednesday, July 22nd trading day. He's Dan Chang, who is trading representative from Phillip Securities right here on Asia Business. I'm Daniel Martin.
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3: It's a Singapore Today top story with Daniel Martin.
1: Tan Boon Liat building making the headlines. The building was first erected in 1976. And it has become a furniture hub. In particular, a lot of high-end furniture shops, specifically setting up shop there. The building, though, has been sold. It's unblocked for 950 million Singapore dollars. It's being put up for 950 million Singapore dollars. And the freehold sites above Havelock MRT station could be redeveloped into a mixed residential and commercial project of up to 48 stories. Two towers, we understand. And so it's residential with commercial properties on the first floor. That could be under the approvals from URA in terms of the redesignation for it. But for many of you, Tan Boon Liat building is an important stop when doing up your, I want to say second house or third house, because you need more money to go down there. The lamps and the chairs, I mean, really fancy brands in a very non-fancy building. Very interesting, right? Chris Chu is joining me, Associate Branch District Director at PropNext. Chris, hello, how are you?
4: Hi, everyone. I'm great.
1: Have you spent time today personally shopping at Tan Boon Liat for your house?
4: Oh, yes, I did. In fact, Incidentally, my first matrimonial home is just down the road along Jalan Bukit, Jalan Membina. I still remember vividly the time my wife and I wanted to go and shop our carpet. And the best place is to go to somewhere just next door.
1: Yeah.
4: And there I was, yeah. I discovered my carpet and then I bought a couple of pieces of furniture too.
1: And that's the thing, right? Proximity, proximity, proximity, location, location, location. The number one rule in property, it is in throwing distance from River Valley, Tiong Bahru, Great World, a lot of, you know, some of the higher property price points. And maybe that's why, do you think that these higher, more expensive furniture brands have set up shop there?
4: Well, I think certainly when the locale tend to attract more affluent market, I think in particularly when the cafe culture and the lifestyle scene become a lot stronger there. I think that's where businesses wants to be to form a little enclave. Particularly for furniture business, it's all about lifestyle and about people willing to spend. I think that's how it thrives.
1: And the interesting thing about it is, like I said, it's like, you know, quite expensive brands sometimes in a very non-expensive looking building.
4: Yeah, indeed.
1: But the interesting thing is, it's a very functional building. It's got the space, it's got what, a mixed storage opportunity, it's got service elevators, it's got parking for heavy vehicles. It's got a lot to help make it convenient, I guess, for the brands.
4: Yes, in fact, the building is so functional. It almost looks like it's just meant for warehouse purpose only.
1: Yep.
4: I think that's how it started, as purely having big size unit where they are able to accommodate businesses that require space. And then over time, it's interesting to see how the retail elements start to set foot. And it helps that the building is high rise. Yep. And interestingly, happened to be facing the main road, and the corridors are open, also the open concept type. So I think the visibility gives it an extra boost in business.
1: By the way, it's got some amazing views of the surrounding area as well, if you go up to some of the higher shops as well. So that's the thing, these tenants there, or the concept of these high-end furniture shops, could it be replicated anywhere else? I think we've just zoomed in on some of the key must-have points, the functionality, the size, and location. Can this be replicated, or do you think it's going to go the way of the far-flung locations?
4: Well, I mean, it is going to be almost like a cookie-cutter replication. I think it's going to be very difficult.
1: We can't get land also. It's going to be too expensive to be central as well.
4: Yeah, exactly. You know, when we are in a central location, the rents tend to be high, obviously because the land price is high. And we start to move further away from the city center, the rents become lower. And that's where we sacrifice in the connectivity. I think that's where many businesses, they try to find a middle point where they not only enjoy still the feeling of space, that's where I think most warehouse businesses would need. And yet many people are today willing to commute because they know the far-flung location do have some hidden treasures.
1: Yeah, but no, I never liked going to the far-flung. It was like, it's like, do I really want to go all the way to Jurong East, to Tuas, to Bedok North or Bedok South, to the industrial estates? Because, okay, here's the thing. While they look very similar to Tumblr building, maybe in terms of nature or timeline, some of these brands, I think they like being grouped together in a place like Tumblr building. And you would see customers go from store to store to store, like you said, carpets, furnishings, and so on. Maybe just like luxury brands in the fashion world, they wouldn't want to be right next to or in the same building as a more entry-level brand. Do you think brand positioning is something that's going to be top of mind for some of these retailers as they attempt to relocate?
4: Yeah. Well, I do agree with you that the synergistic effect of having someone on a similar trade next door to have this kampong spirit of, you know, we help you, you help me back, instead refer business to each other.
1: Yeah.
4: But over time, we start to see, I start to shop a lot online. In fact, I'll just go online and see the thing I like. And I just head straight to the building to get the thing I want without boring too much whether the left and right neighbor do have something that's complementary or synergistic.
1: Really? I spent hours jumping around from unit to unit. Just to browse, just to get ideas.
4: Well, I think that's where I think many of us are different. I'm a very objective shopper. I head straight to the shop to get the thing I want. Even I go to as far as Sungai Kadok, to Changi. And I remember vividly, Danish, this very high-end business called Danish Design. I happened to drive past there on the way to something else for my work. I rest, off the main road, in a very, a beauty that you wouldn't have noticed at all. Mm. But I learned that they're actually doing a thriving business. So I realized actually locale may not really matter as much in today's market.
1: So this may probably be the last of its kind, lah.
4: Well, I think there will always be evolvement. Every business will find its own cutting edge.
1: But in terms of location and centrality and size, I think probably the last of its kind.
4: I mean, if time bullet, I must say it's something that's very hard to duplicate because it really have the combination of location, location, and location.
1: Yeah. It is indeed hard to replicate. So that's the point. Will we ever see anything like Tan Boon Liat again? Chris Chu, Associate Branch District Director at PropNex, answers that, and you can hear it by downloading the podcast right now. Go and listen to my entire discussion on the Tan Boon Liat building on block sale and whether or not anything can replace this location for those high-end furniture retailers. That's, of course, a Singapore Today top story. I'm Daniel Martin. I'll see you on the CNA 938 Rewind podcast.
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3: Now, a letter to myself with Joel Chua.
13: Thanks so much as always for joining us. Coming up in just a little while, our guest today went through some pretty tough times in her own mental health journey. And then she started a recovery college for youths to have a safe space to discover how they too can bounce back from setbacks. Florence Lee, the founder of the School of Ability and Recovery, it's known as SOAR for short, joins us in just a little while with her journey, how her platform helps youths become more resilient. And she'll be sharing with us her letter to herself as well in just a bit. But first, here's the news. Singapore has unveiled a new lineup of cabinet and political office holders. Prime Minister Lawrence Wong has called the changes balanced, blending a new generation of leaders anchored by an experienced core team. Six office holders have been promoted, with three new political office holders. The previous cabinet reshuffle took place last May. Jeffrey Siow has been promoted to full minister for the transport portfolio. He will also be second minister for finance. Likewise, David Neo will become full minister for culture, community and youth. At the same time, he will be second minister for education. Sim Ann has moved up as well. She'll become second minister for foreign affairs and home affairs. Jasmine Lau has been promoted to become acting manpower minister and senior minister of state for digital development and information. Jalan Kayu MP and Labour Chief Ng Chee Meng takes on a new role as minister in the Prime Minister's office. Zaki Muhammad was earlier appointed acting minister in charge of Muslim affairs and will remain senior minister of state for defence. He will relinquish his position in the Sustainability and Environment Ministry. Meanwhile, Goh Pei Ming moves up the rank to be senior minister of state for home affairs and social and family development. K. Shanmugam will be made senior minister. He keeps his roles as coordinating minister for national security and home affairs. Here's Prime Minister Wong.
14: This balance matters because Singapore needs both experienced leaders to steer through immediate challenges and a new generation ready to take us forward. Leadership renewal is therefore a continuous process. We identify people with the ability, the commitment and the character to serve. We give them opportunities to develop and grow, to prove themselves and to entrust them with greater responsibilities as they are ready. And that is how we build a strong team for Singapore, not just for today, but for the years ahead.
13: The country's Trade and Industry Ministry will also be renamed the Energy Trade and Industry Ministry. It'll be jointly led by Deputy Prime Minister Gan Kim Yong and Minister Tan Si Leng, who will relinquish his manpower portfolio. Here's Prime Minister Wong once again.
14: We used to talk about the water challenge in Singapore as a national existential matter. Increasingly, energy going forward will be the national challenge for Singapore. Not energy per se, because we can have energy through fossil fuel, but clean energy is going to be a major challenge for us. How we can continue to power our needs while achieving net zero. And so we are pursuing this work with a lot of focus. The work scope is expanding greatly.
13: Singapore is offering ASEAN students a mix of regional camps and exchange programs to prepare young people for an AI future. Grace Shin tells us more.
15: The initiatives focused on science and technology, all part of a five-year plan for education among ASEAN members. These were shared an event for the region's students and education leaders, and among its programs, a special AI forum to help teachers across the region use the tech safely in classrooms and at an outdoor adventure camp for ASEAN students. Older youth will get a chance for a summer exchange program in the National University of Singapore. Regional educators will also be brought together to share best ways to teach character and citizenship values.
16: Education develops our people and strengthens these ties. This is important as we navigate shifting geopolitics, economic transformation, and rapid technological change, especially artificial intelligence, or AI.
13: And that was Education Minister Desmond Lee, ending that report by Grace Shin. The United States and China are looking to build cooperation in areas of common interest following talks between their top diplomats on the sidelines of the ASEAN foreign ministers meeting in Manila. U.S. Secretary of State Marco Rubio and Chinese Foreign Minister Wang Yi are also laying the groundwork for a possible visit by China's President Xi Jinping to the U.S. in September. Mr. Rubio says ties have been more stable since a temporary trade truce was reached last October, adding that both sides have a responsibility to keep diplomatic channels open. Here's Mr. Rubio.
17: And obviously there are areas of great differences. Both sides will acknowledge that. We'll have to work through those. And I think these differences will exist for the foreseeable future. And our job is to sort of manage those so that they never get out of control.
13: The talks come as bloc chair the Philippines pushes back against China over a fresh confrontation in the South China Sea. Manila's top envoy, Maria Teresa Lazaro, says she lodged a strong protest with Mr. Wang over what she described as the unacceptable actions of Chinese vessels in the disputed waters. The latest flashpoint in the South China Sea has resulted in summons for both Chinese and Philippine ambassadors. The scuffle near the second Thomas Shoal has also cast a shadow of the ASEAN meeting in Manila. But bloc chair, the Philippines, is towing the diplomatic line, emphasizing continued cooperation as a strategic necessity. CNA's Angela Lim tells us more.
18: Conflicting accounts of the latest encounter in the South China Sea. Beijing says Philippine personnel rammed into a Chinese patrol boat in what it deems malicious attacks. Manila accusing China of issuing false and misleading statements as well as doctoring footage of the clash. The Philippine Armed Forces insists Beijing's crew aggressively struck a Filipino sailor, causing injuries and damage to his smaller vessel. The encounter has drawn condemnation from the U.S., Washington is urging China to cease its, I quote, destabilizing conduct, while reaffirming support for Manila. Australia also criticizing Beijing for what it calls destabilizing and dangerous conduct. The violence at sea occurred a little over a week since the Philippines commemorated the 10th anniversary of the landmark South China Sea arbitral ruling in its favor. And this week, Manila is hosting top ASEAN and allied diplomats for the annual foreign ministers meeting, including U.S. Secretary of State Marco Rubio and Chinese Foreign Minister Wang Yi.
13: Angela Lim there. Well, Chinese Foreign Minister Wang Yi has called for deeper cooperation with ASEAN, reaffirming Beijing's commitment to building a, quote, just and equitable global governance system. In his opening remarks to regional leaders in Manila, the top Chinese envoy hailed President Xi Jinping's proposal of building what he calls a community of shared future for humanity. Mr. Wang also underscored the importance of mutual respect and trust as the basis of bilateral relations. The talks come against the backdrop of fresh tensions in the South China Sea following Monday's scuffle between Chinese and Philippine vessels. Attention now turns to Mr. Wang's meeting with U.S. Secretary of State Marco Rubio. On matters related to the war on Iran, Mr. Rubio explained Washington's shared concerns over Tehran's control of the Strait of Hormuz. India's opposition leader Rahul Gandhi has been released after being detained by police while staging a sit-in outside Prime Minister Narendra Modi's residence. Education Minister Dharmendra Pradhan earlier accused the opposition of using student protesters as political tools. The opposition is demanding accountability after police used tear gas and batons during clashes with demonstrators on Monday. Protesters are also calling for the Education Minister to resign amid outrage over alleged widespread cheating in high-stakes entrance exams. The demonstrations have been driven by the so-called youth-led cockroach movement, which has rapidly gained support across India. Mixed signals from the United States on Iran. U.S. Secretary of State Marco Rubio says Washington remains willing to negotiate, even if Tehran does not appear to be serious about talks. His comments come after President Donald Trump said the U.S. has no interest in meeting with Iran. Meanwhile, U.S. strikes have continued for an 11th straight night, with reports of missile attacks near the Bushehr nuclear power plant. Iran has responded with retaliatory strikes targeting U.S. assets in Jordan, Bahrain, and Kuwait. The conflict continues to disrupt shipping through the Strait of Hormuz, pushing Brent crude to its highest level in more than a month. Iran's military has warned that it would widen its attacks if the U.S. targets sensitive sites, including nuclear facilities. Mr. Trump has previously threatened to strike Iran's deeply buried Pickaxe Mountain nuclear facility.
19: They're in this because of nuclear weapons, and they're trying to possibly reconstitute a site. We'll hit that site. Any site where they're even thinking about nuclear, we'll be hitting it very, very powerfully.
13: And that's the news here on CNA 938. For headlines anytime, stay with us. You can also get those headlines and the full stories on cna.asia. Let's see what's happening on the roads at this time. If you're currently behind the wheel, please be aware of an accident on the PIE towards Changi after the BKE. Look out also for another accident on the AYE towards Tuas after Lower Delta Road. Please avoid lane 1. An accident on the KJE towards the BKE before Sungai Tengah Road. Please drive with care there as well. Let's take a look at the weather conditions for tomorrow now. Thundery showers back over southern and western Singapore in the pre-dawn hours tomorrow. And again, over the northern and eastern parts of Singapore later in the afternoon tomorrow. Temperatures will hit 33 degrees Celsius.
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11: Now, a letter to myself with Joel Chua.
13: Thanks so much, as always, for joining us on the program. Our guest today went through some pretty tough times in her mental health journey. And then in 2019, she started what's known as a recovery college for youths to have a safe space to discover how they too can bounce back from setbacks. Sharing with us her journey and how her platform helps youths become more resilient, and later on in the program, her letter to herself as well. The founder and executive director of the School of Ability and Recovery, or SOAR for short, S-O-A-R, Florence Lee. A very warm welcome to the program. Thank you so much for joining us.
30: Hi. Thanks for having me today, Joel.
13: It's our pleasure indeed. Welcome back to the station. You were last with us, I think, about two or three months ago on Susan Ng's program.
30: Right, yes.
13: You were talking more about the work, the good work that SOAR does. But today it's a bit of a different sharing, if you will.
30: Yeah, it's, I guess, a little bit more personal and closer to heart.
13: Yes, and thank you so much for sharing that journey with us. You have a PhD in neurobiology, I believe.
30: Yes, that's right.
13: But then later on in life, you decided to get a master's in counseling as well.
30: Yeah.
13: Share with us why mental health matters so much to you.
30: Right. So mental health chose me. I didn't choose it. So I was on track training as a neuroscientist in the laboratory setting and studying about the brain connections of between neurons and things like that. And sometime in the second year of graduate school, I experienced a psychotic breakdown. Mm. Yeah, so that was in 2013.
13: thank you very much for sharing this. For our listeners who may not be so familiar with the definition of psychosis or psychotic breakdown, could you share with us what that means?
30: Yeah, so psychosis is actually a symptom in a number of mental health conditions like depression, schizophrenia, bipolar disorder. And my diagnosis is schizophrenia, and I experienced psychosis, which in my lived experience felt like a lot of paranoia, delusions. And for some people, I didn't experience hallucinations. So like hearing things that people don't hear or seeing things that people don't see.
13: So you said that you experienced paranoia. What were the thoughts that you were experiencing?
30: Right. So I remember one of the lowest moments in my life was when my family knew something was wrong. And they sought help for me and they brought me to the emergency department at the Institute of Mental Health, IMH. And I remember when I was seated there, I was so fearful because I was really, really afraid that they were going to bring me to like a judge to condemn me. And these are some of the paranoia and delusions that I had. And other experiences I had was like I felt that people were following me. When I turn around, I don't see anyone, and it's just the sense of like I'm being followed.
13: Right. Yeah. How old were you roughly when this happened?
30: I was about 25.
13: Okay. So this was during your grad school?
30: Yes, that was in graduate school.
13: Okay, yeah, and this was in Singapore?
30: Yeah, that was in Singapore. So I studied overseas, but I for a very good blessing in disguise was that I experienced the breakdown when I came back to Singapore for a short holiday.
13: Ah, I see. Okay. What was the most helpful thing for you at that point in time that helped you, that helped recover from those experiences?
30: Right. Yeah. I get this question a lot. And a lot of people like to ask me, like, oh, you know, what was one thing that really helped you or one turning point or pivotal point? And I'd say that in my experience in the past decade or so, it is rarely one single moment or one point that really, really helped.
13: Okay.
30: There were small little wins and small little helps along the way. And maybe just going back to the story in 2013 was that we sought help very early. And it was within less than a week of the first symptoms of psychosis when my family brought me to the hospital to get treatment, to IMH to get treatment, to start medication and to make sense of what happened.
13: Right.
30: And that was a turning point.
13: And when you were at that first point of contact in IMH, what was the most consequential thing you think that they did or that you experienced that helped you make that recovery?
30: Begin the path. I think it was really, they had misgivings. We were not so aware about mental health issues then. And they were very fearful sending me to IMH, my family. They were very concerned. They had a lot of misgivings, but they did in the end. Because they felt that the situation warranted the help. So I think that's one of the things that they had to work against. The misconceptions about the institution itself and the staff and the people seeking help for mental health issues.
13: Right. What was your experience at IMH as someone undergoing support?
30: I was treated at the Early Psychosis Intervention Program. They specialize in working with young people with first episode psychosis. And I kind of fell into
13: the category
30: that they served. And they had a case manager, a psychiatrist, and a team of allied health professionals. And they took on mental health or recovery from a multidisciplinary team approach. And they looked into the biological, psychological, and social aspects of recovery. And that was a very comprehensive experience for me. And for a younger person then, that was actually really helpful. And our conversations were usually around recovery, around what's next.
13: At that point in time, you were already studying neuroscience,
30: yes,
13: right?
30: Yeah.
13: I'm curious, you know, mm-hmm. did that background in neuroscience give you some insight into what was happening to yourself from a psychological perspective?
30: Right. Sadly, no. Mm. I like to use this maybe analogy. It's like looking at someone cycling and actually riding a bicycle are two very different things. Mm. So as a student on neurobiology, neuroscience, I studied about the brain, the connections, the molecules, the cells that were involved in different types of illnesses, schizophrenia included. Mm. But that was just head knowledge. Yeah. But going through the episode itself, it really gave me like a different perspective, and it was really like, okay, I'm on the bike, and as all the bike riders will know, that you will fall.
13: Yes.
30: And
13: yes.
30: It was painful.
13: Yeah. But with every fall also comes the idea of picking yourself up.
30: Yeah.
13: Or learning how to pick yourself up.
30: Yeah.
13: Right. And that is essentially, I guess, what your platform, your program saw is mm-hmm. about as well. The School of Ability and
30: Recovery.
13: School of Ability and Recovery.
30: Mm-hmm.
13: Right, we'll talk about that in just a little while.
30: Yep.
13: But you also ended up working at IMH for a little while.
30: Yes, I did. I worked there for 6 years.
13: Mm.
30: So I got along well with the people from EPIP.
13: Mm-hmm.
30: The early psychosis program. And I transitioned from being a service recipient to a service provider.
13: Mm.
30: So I became a peer support specialist, using my lived experience to support other young people with a similar experience. And then a couple years in, I transitioned back to research work in the mental health policy department.
13: Right. And all this while, you also pursuing your PhD in neurobiology, were you?
30: Ah, right. So that the PhD completed.
13: Mm. I see.
30: In 2015,
13: okay,
30: I joined the early psychosis team in 2016.
13: Ah, I see. And at what point did you decide then that I'm going to focus on mental health?
30: Ah.
13: I'm going to, even though I've you know invested so much of my time and energy and life into neuroscience and neurobiology, even with a PhD, but now I'm going to take a rather different path.
30: I think the psychotic episode in 2013 was a wake up call. Mm. In many ways, I didn't choose to fall sick, but I also knew gradually that I had a responsibility for my mental health.
13: Mm.
30: So I knew that it was time to pivot.
13: Yeah.
30: And going into mental health work seemed like natural, just being part of the ecosystem, part of the starting from a service user.
13: Yeah.
30: And then becoming a service provider and, you know, doing the research work and designing programs today. Mm.
13: And we'll talk about the programs available at SOAR in just a bit. But I'm also curious, you said that, you know, one insight that you got that was very important is that you're responsible for your own mental health.
30: Mm.
13: Right? What did you do differently then once you got that insight that helped you heal and grow from a mental health perspective?
30: Right. I think one of the first lessons I learned in therapy was that therapy does not make me feel better.
13: Ah.
30: It's not spa.
13: Even though sometimes spas can help.
30: Like. Yeah, spas can help. Yeah. It's more like gym. And I had to wrestle with a lot of pain, a lot of struggles, a lot of things I needed to unlearn. So from my first therapist, I learned that it is my responsibility that I cope with my mental health and help myself.
13: Mm. And how do you do that?
30: How do I do that, right? I was thinking through this a little bit, and it's really being aware of what's happening within me.
13: Mm.
30: I think for a very, very long time, I had ignored the signals of tiredness, of burnout, of distress, of difficult emotions. Mm. And understandably so, because a very natural response of human beings is to avoid pain.
13: Yeah.
30: But then
13: to suppress it,
30: to sweep it under the rug, to avoid it. And I learned that sometimes if I don't attend to these emotions, it can erupt in ways that is much worse. So when people have a breakdown or they cry, and I learn to tell them or tell myself, better out than in. And finding a conducive space, safe space to be able to process some of these difficulties will be really helpful.
13: And that's what SOAR is all about. You started the program in 2019.
30: Right.
13: The School of Ability and Recovery, SOAR. Tell us the premise. What do you want to achieve? What did you want to achieve with SOAR?
30: Right. I suppose the first thing that really drove SOAR was a space that I did not quite receive. So I had a lot of help, but there were still gaps. So like having the voice of the lived experience into the recovery process itself was missing. And I suppose part of it is about having a safe space for people to learn something about mental health and to have conversations in a very psychologically safe space to process what it means.
13: And these are primarily young people, youths.
30: Yes, for young people, yeah.
13: Okay, and so is what's known as a recovery college.
30: Right.
13: That's an intriguing term. I don't think it's used very, very commonly, at least in this part of the world.
30: Yeah, no, it isn't. But I didn't come up with it. So it was pioneered in the UK since 2009. And it's an internationally recognized model. And since then, it had proliferated through different parts of the world, Hong Kong, Australia, the Netherlands, and the US even.
13: So what sets what's the defining characteristic of a recovery college? What sets it apart from the other so-called mainstream mental health, psychoeducation kinds of programs?
30: Sure. So I think one big thing is the use of co-production. So this means that the programs are not designed by professionals for service users, but is designed with service users. So we work a lot with people in recovery, their caregivers, and also mental health professionals to not just design, but also deliver the courses together.
13: Oh, that's very interesting.
30: Yeah. So it has its own flavor and multiple perspectives. That's something that comes up quite a lot in the feedback.
13: Is there an example you can share with us of a module or a lecture classroom kind of product that is the result of a co-creation between the facilitators and the end, what do you call the end user or the recipient?
30: The recipient. So in the recovery college ecosystem, we call them participants or learners. So one, so since we talk about the early psychosis program, so one of the product of co-production was a workshop series called Broken Crayons. And it is through like collaboration with my former colleagues in the early psychosis intervention team, where we looked at the biological, psychological, and social aspects of recovery from psychotic disorders. And it looked like there are participants who came back multiple times and they go on to become volunteers to help out in segments of the workshop, even like sharing their lived experience, and also very grounded in the professional expertise where there are case managers, there are occupational therapists in there to co-deliver the workshops together.
13: We will find out more about that in just a little while, about how we can also be part of the programs, if we think that it's going to be helpful to us. We're speaking today with Florence Lee, founder and executive director of the School of Ability and Recovery, SOAR for short. She'll be sharing with us a letter to herself in just a little while. Stay with us on CNA 938.
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27: This is CNA 938. Understand Asia.
13: It's 8:30. Good evening. Singapore has unveiled a new lineup of cabinet and political office holders. Prime Minister Lawrence Wong has called the changes balanced, blending a new generation of leaders anchored by an experienced core team. Six office holders have been promoted, with three new political office holders. CNA's Otelli Edwards with this report featuring Prime Minister Lawrence Wong.
1: Now, the previous cabinet reshuffle took place last May. Jeffrey Seow has been promoted to full minister for the transport portfolio. He will also be second minister for finance. Likewise, David Neo will become full minister for culture, community and youth. At the same time, he will be second minister for education. Sim Ann has moved up as well. She will become second minister for foreign affairs and home affairs. Jasmine Lau has been promoted to acting manpower minister and senior minister of state for digital development and information. Labour Chief Ng Chee Meng takes on a new role as minister in the Prime Minister's office. Zaki Mohamed was earlier appointed acting minister in charge of Muslim affairs and will remain senior minister of state for defence. Meanwhile, Goh Pei Ming moves up the rank to be senior minister of state for home affairs and social and family development. Several backbenchers also become political office holders. Fu Zhexiang is now Minister of State for Trade and Industry and Manpower, while Sean Low also takes on new roles as Minister of State for Education and Health. K. Shanmugam will be made Senior Minister. He keeps his roles as Coordinating Minister for National Security and Home Affairs Minister.
4: This balance matters because Singapore needs both experienced leaders to steer through immediate challenges and a new generation ready to take us forward. Leadership renewal is therefore a continuous process. We identify people with the ability, the commitment and the character to serve. We give them opportunities to develop and grow, to prove themselves and to entrust them with greater responsibilities as they are ready. And that is how we build a strong team for Singapore, not just for today, but for the years ahead.
1: The country's Trade and Industry Ministry will also be renamed as the Energy, Trade and Industry Ministry. It will be jointly led by Deputy Prime Minister Gan Kim Yong and Minister Tan Si Ling, who will relinquish his manpower portfolio.
4: We used to talk about the water challenge in Singapore as a national existential matter. Increasingly, energy going forward will be the national challenge for Singapore. Not energy per se, because we can have energy through fossil fuel, but clean energy is going to be a major challenge for us. How we can continue to power our needs while achieving net zero. And so we are pursuing this work with a lot of focus. The work scope is expanding greatly.
13: Well, Prime Minister Lawrence Wong also says the return of Labour Chief Ng Chee Meng to the cabinet will strengthen it at a time when jobs and workforce transformation take priority. Prime Minister Wong says Mr. Ng had earlier asked to devote more time to the labour movement and on serving residents in Jalan Kayu, where he's the MP. Now that Mr. Ng has settled into his constituency responsibilities, Prime Minister Wong says he has asked Mr. Ng to return to the cabinet.
4: Given the concerns about the economic and workforce challenges we face, it was timely for him to return to the government, to return to cabinet and contribute, not just as Secretary General of NTUC, but as a minister in my team. I think he will be able to make a more impactful contribution to tackle a national challenge which we face.
13: In a statement, Mr. Ng thanked the Prime Minister for his trust and confidence. He says preparing the workforce for AI-led business transformation remains NTUC's priority and that he will continue to champion better wages, welfare and work prospects for workers. The labour movement has welcomed the move, saying it reflects the government's recognition of the important role unions play in Singapore's governance and economic development. It adds that Mr. Ng's return to the cabinet will strengthen the voice of workers in national policy making. Singapore is set to expand its air traffic control workforce by 40% over the next decade to meet growing demand for air travel and prepare for the opening of Changi Airport's Terminal 5. The Civil Aviation Authority of Singapore plans to increase the number of air traffic control offices from about 500 today to around 700 by the mid-2030s. To attract new recruits, it's offering a $20,000 sign-on bonus with starting annual salaries of about $64,000 for university graduates and $49,000 for diploma holders. Once they obtain their license, then all new officers are placed on the same salary scheme regardless of qualifications. Those with 5 years of experience can earn up to $120,000 a year. The expansion is part of a broader $4 billion investment to upgrade Singapore's air navigation services. COE premiums closed mixed in the latest bidding exercise. COEs for smaller Category A cars fell $3,000 to $126,000. Bigger Category B car premiums dipped about $1,000 to nearly $129,900. Commercial vehicle COEs fell more than $1,100.

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1: Direction as well. 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
1: Thanks very much, as always, for staying with us here on A Letter to Myself on CNA 938. I'm Joel Chua. Our guest today in the studio, Florence Lee, who is the founder and executive director of SOAR, S-O-A-R, which stands for the School of Ability and Recovery. It's a what's called a recovery college, a safe space for youth to learn how they can bounce back from setbacks. And Florence, earlier in our conversation, was sharing with us her own mental health journey and how she's bounced back precisely from that as well, and is now sharing her experience with others. Florence, thank you very much for sharing the journey. If you could write a letter to your younger self based on the most valuable, meaningful lessons you've gained on your journey, what would you say in that letter to your younger self?
5: To my 19-year-old self, I would tell her that a different journey is not a lesser journey.
1: All right. I like the way you phrased that. A different journey is not a lesser journey. Yeah. Why was this important?
5: I remember when I was 19 or when I was a teenager, life looked very linear. You go to school, you finish school, you find work, find a partner, get married, get a house, have children, and this still happens to most people.
1: Yes.
5: And you know, at some point in their lives, but it does not have the linearity that I once imagined it to be.
1: Mm-hmm.
5: That one thing will lead smoothly to the other.
1: Right.
5: There are many ups and many downs. Mm-hmm. And a lot of times it looks different from what I imagined.
1: Right. May I ask a little bit more about this? Because I know that you did your bachelor's and your master's and then your PhD in pretty much the same area, right? Neuroscience, neurobiology.
5: Mm-hmm.
1: Did you think you knew what you wanted to do already from a very young age?
5: No, I didn't.
1: You didn't?
5: No.
1: How did you choose this path then? Or rather the path that you had before you went into mental health?
5: I like to joke that I earn a PhD because I didn't know what I wanted to do in life. it just seemed like...
1: You make it sound so easy, like a stroll in the park.
5: Well, maybe on hindsight. Yeah, that's how it looked like. I wasn't very sure. I knew that I could study when I went abroad to do my degree. And I was intrigued by neurobiology, and so much so that I spent like 8 years of my life thinking very deeply and working very hard around the research. And it was a training ground for me, learning how to learn, learning how to think, and learning how to manage stress and manage bosses and colleagues.
1: Mm-hmm.
5: I realized on hindsight that actually the value of my PhD wasn't so much about the qualification, but the experience that I went through.
1: The journey that brought you there.
5: Yeah.
1: So the 19-year-old self, you felt needed to hear those words.
5: Yeah.
1: A different journey is not a lesser journey.
5: Yeah.
1: Yeah. At what point do you think then after that, did you come to this insight that it is not a lesser journey? I'm taking a different path now, and I'm going to embrace it, even though it's a departure from what I thought I was going to do for the rest of my life.
5: I think it came gradually and around... after my mental health condition, and in many ways it was liberating because now I don't...
1: What was liberating?
5: I don't belong in any category. I don't need

0: to meet anybody's expectations.
1: Mm.
0: The fact that I can come back out of it, the fact that I can work, the fact that I can be an actively contributing member of society, like that's already a bonus.
1: Mm.
0: So in many ways, like not having to live with the expectations of others and myself was very liberating.
1: Mm. How did you manage the expectations of the people close to you then?
0: Ah.
1: Family.
0: Yeah.
1: When you wanted to go in a different path.
0: Right. Oh, they were supportive.
1: I mean,
0: they have always been. They have always been.
1: Mm.
0: In fact, they didn't want me. So the psychotic episode happened in the middle of graduate school. They wanted me to come home.
1: Mm.
0: Mostly my mom.
1: Yeah.
0: But they didn't understand why it was important for me to complete my doctorate.
1: Mm.
0: But they were understanding and they were supportive in their own ways.
1: Right. So you pushed yourself to complete your PhD.
0: Yeah. Mm. And when I went back, it was like, you know what? Actually, my supervisor told me, you know what? If you write up a thesis, you can graduate. You know, you write up a thesis, you defend your work, you can graduate just 2 years into it.
1: Right.
0: And I was like, oh, do I really want that? And after like about an 8-month break from the initial episode, I decided to go back. It was a bit like seeking a closure.
1: Ah, right. I was going to ask, why was it important for you to complete your PhD in a field that was going to be unrelated to the new path that you decided that you wanted to take?
0: Right. It was just for the value of living out. So closure and the value of living out what perseverance is. Is difficult, but I persevere. To me, not completing the studies was giving up and I was not going to take that.
1: Thank you very much for sharing that perspective and that experience. A different journey is not a lesser journey to your 19-year-old self.
0: Yeah.
1: What's that second message in your letter?
0: Right. So to the 29-year-old self, I would tell her that recovery is not returning to the old self.
1: Mm.
0: It's discovering the self you can become.
1: Tell us why this is meaningful. What do you mean by this?
0: A lot of times in the early stage of my recovery, I keep thinking I just needed to go back to what it was before. But the truth of the matter is, I'm not going to be like before.
1: Mm.
0: Because, well, time has passed. I'm different through the experience of psychosis. And also there was something not sustainable about how I lived my life in the past that led me to a point of really like a psychotic breakdown.
1: Mm. The stress and pressure?
0: The stress and pressure. Mm. And also like certain dynamics in the way that I dealt with relationships, family, friends and all that. So that was not sustainable.
1: Mm.
0: So then going back to the old self, I learned that it is not going back to what it was like in the past, but it's really discovering more of who I am and who I want to become in the future.
1: Mm. And we'll talk more about that becoming in the future in just a little while. I'm curious then, you said that, you know, recovery is not about going back to who you were, but it's about discovering the new self, who you can be, right? So what is the biggest difference in you, you
0: know,
1: as a result of having gone through the therapy and the recovery?
0: Mm.
1: The biggest difference compared to prior?
0: Right. I think the biggest difference is the quietness that I experience in my own head.
1: Yes.
0: In the past, I would be going through my calendar, my schedule, and living week by week or month by month. Mm. And now I still plan. I still keep an iCal. I've been doing that for the past 10 years. But I take it a day at a time.
1: Mm.
0: And there is this quietness and calm that I didn't know was possible in the past.
1: What do you do on a day-to-day, or maybe even break it down even small into smaller chunks, maybe what do you do on an hour-to-hour basis maybe that helps you maintain this sense of calm?
0: Right. Yeah, I think it's really just taking things a step at a time, and how it looks like day-to-day. It's really about having an expanded capacity to kind of have like a third kind of like perspective on what's happening.
1: Okay.
0: So I am an active contributor. I am talking to you right now, but I also have that capacity to like take a step back and look, what are you doing? What's happening?
1: Right. When you say, what are you doing? You're talking about yourself. You're observing yourself.
0: I'm observing myself. And what's happening within you? How do you feel about this interaction?
1: To be self-reflective, that capacity.
0: Yeah. And holding that space and not ignoring it. It has always been with me. It's just that I did not pay attention to it.
1: And now you've given yourself permission to pay attention to it and to take breaks when your body tells you it's time to take a break.
0: Exactly.
1: Yeah. Thank you very much for sharing that. That second message, recovery is not about going back to who you were in the past.
0: Mm-hmm.
1: It's about discovering the person, the self that you can become, a new self.
0: Yeah.
1: Right? I'm paraphrasing a little bit. I'm sure you phrased it in a much more compelling way.
0: No, it's good.
1: That third letter, what would you say in that third message in your letter to yourself?
0: I would tell my 39-year-old self that your experiences, including painful ones, can become spaces of connection, compassion, and contribution.
1: And why 39-year-old?
0: I'm turning 39 this year.
1: Oh, you are. So it's a letter to your soon-to-be self.
0: Soon-to-be self, yes.
1: Okay, I wasn't going to ask you your age, but then, I mean, thank you for sharing, being so authentic and so open.
0: Fine.
1: Okay, tell us why this one is important to you.
0: It's important because I spent my 20s fighting fire. I spent my 30s rebuilding a foundation. And in my 40s, I would tell myself that, hey, this is an opportunity. The life has just begun. There are a lot of ideas about like, oh, you know, it's like the big four is coming, you're old. But no, this is just the beginning. And I want to tell myself to seize the foundations and the opportunities that I have right now. And I have the experiences to know what matters, but also enough humility to know that there's a lot more to learn along the way. So this is a sweet spot.
1: Yeah, absolutely. Life begins at 40. The best years are ahead of you.
0: Oh yeah, thank you.
1: Thank you very much for sharing that third message. Your experiences, including the painful ones, can become spaces of connection,
0: contribution, and compassion.
1: And that's I think central to that is what SOAR is about, isn't it? The school of ability and recovery. Yeah, and we'll talk more about that in just a little while.
0: Of course.
1: When we continue our conversation with our guest today, Florence Lee, the founder and executive director of the School of Ability and Recovery, will be sharing with us more about the programs that SOAR conducts in just a little while. Stay with us on A Letter to Myself on CNA 938. Let's take a look at the traffic situation in the meantime. If you are behind the wheel right now, please be aware of a vehicle broken down on the BKE towards the PIE. This one is on just before the SLE. Please avoid lane 3. Heavy traffic as well. This is, let's see what this is. It's heavy on the BKE towards Woodlands at the Woodlands Road exit. It's also heavy on the CTE towards the SLE between Ang Mo Kio Avenue 3 and Brattle Road. Please drive safely there as well. 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A Letter to Myself continues in just a little while. Stay with us.
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4: But are they really? 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Fresh Rookies, Full Chaos. The brand new series, Yes, Captain. 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And thereafter, 4 new episodes every Monday on MeWatch.
1: You're listening to A Letter to Myself on CNA 938. Florence Lee is sharing with us her journey, and she earlier shared with us those three really powerful, beautifully written messages to her younger self. Florence is the founder and executive director of the School of Ability and Recovery, which she started in 2019. Florence, share with us some of the key programs that that the school uses to make a difference to young people who are going through a challenging mental health journey.
0: Yes, sure. So there is this program called Flourishing that's coming up from September to November. Mm-hmm. And this is a co-produced workshop series. There are six parts in it. And we delve into the topic of burnout and human flourishing, okay, and how both states of mind can coexist.
1: Okay, burnout, specifically burnout, and how to bounce back or how to manage burnout so that you can continue to flourish.
0: Actually, maybe even not so fast yet. Mm. It's just having that awareness.
1: Yeah.
0: Like, I think a lot of people, so this workshop series was born out of a burden for people who seem to be functioning well on the outside, but languishing or struggling on the inside that nobody knows.
1: I think this is so many people, so many more than probably we realize, right?
0: Yes.
1: You said it's co-produced. Mm-hmm. It's a co-produced series of workshops.
0: Yeah.
1: What do you mean by co-produced? Remind us. And sure. In what way was the co-production factored into the formulation of this series?
0: Sure. So it started in 2023, and we gathered a group of volunteers. And during that discussion, we were thinking about, like, hey, you know, if we were to design some workshops and what would be helpful for the community. So somebody talked about the observation that we just talked about, you know, functioning but languishing. And then it resonated with the people in the room, and we were like, yeah, actually we, you know, I was there, or I know someone like this. Mm. That had a lot of resonance. So from there, we began to design, like, oh, so, like, you know, what would we tell that person, or what would we want that person who is functioning but languishing on the inside know? So we came up with the idea of going through an evidence-based survey to measure burnout. Mm. So that's part of one of the workshops that we'll go through. But beyond the evidence space, we also want to hold space for people to take stock of where they are and why they are there and where they want to go to next.
1: Right. So it's very experiential as well. Yeah. It's not just head knowledge, right? No. So is this a full day workshop? It's a series of workshops.
0: Yeah,
1: right?
0: It's a series of six. Mm-hmm. And it's 2 hours each. Okay. And
1: so manageable, just in 2 hour chunks.
0: Yeah, in 2 hour chunks. Okay. Every fortnight on a Saturday morning.
1: Okay. Good way to start the weekend. So what would participants, what can they expect to experience when they come for these workshops?
0: I think the first thing for me is fun, but also learning at the same time. But I think the biggest thing would be a safe space where people can talk. And in this edition of Flourishing, we want to invite young people together with their trusted adults to have an intergenerational dialogue about youth mental health.
1: So that will be one of the workshops.
0: Yes.
1: Intergenerational dialogue.
0: Yeah. So it will be in session 5, where we'll have a fishbowl conversation.
1: Mm, what's that about? What's a fishbowl conversation?
0: So it's two concentric circles, like people in sitting, small circle inside, big circle outside.
1: Okay.
0: People inside small circle will have a conversation that is facilitated. The outer circle just listens. Mm. And then we pause the conversation and we invite the people from the outer circle to respond to what they just heard in the inner circle.
1: How is this helpful?
0: It creates a space where people can listen and talk sequentially, so not listen and talk.
1: Right.
0: And the idea, and actually this idea came out of an observation from the second run of Flourishing, where we had a run just for parents and educators, and we had youth facilitators with us. Mm. And sometime through the facilitation, the young people started to open up about their observations and their struggles with mental health issues. And after the, it was a very powerful moment of exchange, and it was not intentional. It was just, it just happened.
1: Right.
0: And after the workshop, the youth came to us and told us that, hey, you know, we never felt so listened to.
1: Right.
0: And the adults came and told us separately that, hey, you know, we never really heard from the young people so authentically.
1: And these are their parents? Their parents primarily?
0: No. So these are other people's parents.
1: Oh, okay.
0: Yeah, so we learned also that the intergenerational workshop, it doesn't necessarily have to have parents and their kids or kids with their parents. Sometimes it's easier to hear from someone else's kid or someone else's parent.
1: Yes, yes, that's very interesting. And the participants, who's eligible to come for this series?
0: Actually, we are open to like members of public, anyone with an interest with youth mental health, but we give priority to the young people.
1: Yes.
0: So we'll give priority to the youths and then
1: and
0: the
1: youths,
0: adults.
1: What's the age range?
0: Between 15 to 24.
1: Okay, 15 to 24.
0: Yeah.
1: Okay. And it's a series of 6 workshops,
0: yes.
1: Saturday mornings.
0: Yeah.
1: Okay. November?
0: It starts in September.
1: Oh, September, and then it lasts till
0: November.
1: All right. So, and it's called the Flourishing series,
0: yes.
1: Is it?
0: Yeah. It's just called Flourishing.
1: All right. Wonderful. Florence, thank you so much for sharing the journey and the insights you've gained through this journey. I think they've been very powerful. If you could write another letter this time, you wrote that one to your younger self. If you could write another one to your future self this time, what would you say in this one?
0: I would tell her to remember where you came from and remember where you are going to. Yeah. So I guess the idea behind it is that as I grow, as I learn, as things change, I hope to stay grounded. And I want to tell my older self that, just remember where you came from and where you're headed.
1: Yeah. In order to soar, you have to be grounded.
0: Yes.
1: Be grounded first, then you can soar.
0: Yeah, like tethered, like kites.
1: Yeah, absolutely. We've been having the pleasure of speaking with the founder and executive director of the School of Ability and Recovery, SOAR for short. You can find out more about their programs, including the upcoming one at their website, soar.org.sg.
0: www.soar.sg.
1: Oh, just .sg?
0: Yeah.
1: Ah, okay. So just soar.sg.
0: Yeah.
1: All right. Thank you very much. Florence Lee has been our guest today. She's been sharing with us her journey and her letters to herself.
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1: Thanks so much for your company. Coming up in just a little while, we're off to Sabah in just a little while with Melanie Olivero and her guests for some diving, island hopping, shopping and cruising for fireflies. That's coming up on Destination Anywhere in just a little bit. And after the 9:30 news, of course, Daniel Martin and his expert medical guest on health matters. Stay with us for that conversation as well. But first, it's now 1 minute past 9 o'clock. Good evening. Prime Minister Lawrence Wong has unveiled a new lineup of cabinet ministers and political office holders, with most of the changes taking effect from next Monday. He described the changes as balanced, blending a new generation of leaders with an experienced core team. 6 office holders have been promoted, and there are also 3 new office holders. The previous cabinet reshuffle took place in May last year. K. Shanmugam will be made senior minister, keeping his roles as coordinating minister for national security and home affairs minister. Jeffrey Siao has been promoted to full Minister for Transport. He will also be Second Minister for Finance. David Neo will become full Minister for Culture, Community and Youth. At the same time, he will be Second Minister for Education. Sim Ann has moved up as well, becoming Second Minister for Foreign Affairs and Home Affairs. Jasmine Lau has been promoted to Acting Manpower Minister and Senior Minister of State for Digital Development and Information. Labour Chief Ng Chi Meng will become Minister in the Prime Minister's Office. Zaki Mohamed was earlier appointed Acting Minister in Charge of Muslim Affairs and will remain Senior Minister of State for Defence. Meanwhile, Goh Pei Ming will move up the ranks as Senior Minister of State for Home Affairs and for Social and Family Development. Several backbenchers will also become office holders. Fu Chexiang is now Minister of State for Trade and Industry and Manpower. Sean Low takes on as well new roles as Minister of State for Education and for Health. Here's Prime Minister Lawrence Wong.
13: This balance matters, because Singapore needs both experienced leaders to steer through immediate challenges and a new generation ready to take us forward. Leadership renewal is therefore a continuous process. We identify people with the ability, the commitment and the character to serve. We give them opportunities to develop and grow, to prove themselves and to entrust them with greater responsibilities as they are ready. And that is how we build a strong team for Singapore, not just for today, but for the years ahead.
1: Well, Prime Minister Wong also says these changes are part of a regular, ongoing process of leadership renewal. Charlene Siah tells us more.
16: Newer office holders in bigger roles in Singapore's latest cabinet reshuffle, even as experienced ministers remain at the core. Prime Minister Lawrence Wong says the timing is not out of the ordinary.
13: We typically will review appointments every year. It's not unusual because there will be promotions, there will be changes, there will be backbenchers whom we see fit to bring into the front bench. So these things are done regularly. I started this process, in fact, earlier in the year.
16: The changes also mark another step in the development of the 5G leadership team, which PM Wong says is progressing well. But he adds there is no fixed timeline for succession.
13: Everyone learns and grows at their own pace. Some faster, some takes a bit more time. So there is really no fixed timetable. I will have to assess each one's readiness and then in due course make the necessary appointments. But as you can see from the appointments we have made this round, even within the year, it's just 1 year since the last GE, we are making progress, and I'm confident we will continue to make good progress.
16: This is PM Wong's third cabinet reshuffle since taking office, and this theme of continuous leadership renewal is also one that he's consistently emphasized since day one.
13: Every year, we make adjustments. So our approach is not one of once every few years, you announce a grand scheme, a grand arrangement, and then you make changes another few years later. Our approach is one of continuous renewal, continuous adjustments. We are assuming that uncertainty is the norm. And to navigate a world of constant flux and uncertainty, you need a good balance of experienced leadership as well as fresh perspectives. And so we retain a core of experienced leaders. And even down the road, if some of them were to relinquish their portfolios, we can still tap on them in different ways.
16: PM Wong acknowledged that he had to make changes to earlier plans after two ministerial resignations from Dr. Koh Poh Koon and Associate Professor Faisal Ibrahim.
13: This year we had two resignations, one out of family and one second more recently because of conduct. But there could be other things that have happened in the past. Health issues have occurred before. So despite your best plans, you have to account for these unexpected changes, and that's what I have done. And based on the earlier plans I had and also taking into account the resignations, I made the appointments that I did. The fact that these unexpected changes do happen means also we have to continue building a strong pipeline.
16: And that's not just for the ministers, PM Wong adds, but also younger office holders and backbenchers. And when ready, he will place them where they can contribute most effectively to Singapore.
1: Prime Minister Wong says the return of Labour Chief Ng Chee Meng to the cabinet will strengthen it at a time when jobs and workforce transformations take priority. He shared that Mr. Ng earlier asked to devote more time to the labour movement and on serving residents in Jalan Kayu, where he is the MP. But now that Mr. Ng has settled into his constituency responsibilities, Prime Minister Wong says he's asked him to return to the cabinet.
13: Given the concerns about the economic and workforce challenges we face, it was timely for him to return to the government, to return to cabinet and contribute, not just as Secretary General of NTUC, but as a minister in my team. I think he will be able to make a more impactful contribution to tackle a national challenge which we face.
1: In a statement, Mr. Ng thanked the Prime Minister for his trust and confidence. He says preparing the workforce for AI-led business transformation remains NTUC's priority and that he will continue to champion better wages, welfare and work prospects for workers. The labour movement has welcomed the move, saying it reflects the government's recognition of the important role unions play in Singapore's governance and economic development. It adds that Mr. Ng's return to the cabinet will strengthen the voice of workers in national policy making. Prime Minister Wong also announced other changes in political office holder appointments. Alvin Tan will be Minister of State for Foreign Affairs, retaining his role as Minister of State for National Development. But he will relinquish his appointment in the Trade and Industry Ministry. Zulkarnain Abdulrahim will also take on a new appointment as Minister of State for Home Affairs, while continuing as Minister of State for Foreign Affairs. He will relinquish his role at the Social and Family Development Ministry. Turning to the Malay Muslim community now, Prime Minister Lawrence Wong says the government will work to rebuild any confidence or trust that might have been lost because of Associate Professor Faisal Ibrahim's resignation. He says Mr. Zaki Muhammad, who will become acting minister in charge of Muslim affairs, will lead this effort.
13: But my assurance to the MM community is that the work continues. The aspirations and progress of the MM community is a key priority for me and my government. So the projects, the initiatives, the good work that Faisal has done during this short time, 1+ years as a minister in charge of Muslim affairs, will continue. Zaki, together with the rest of the MMPOHs and MPs, will continue that good work, working with the other MM leaders in the community.
1: Well, Mr. Zaki acknowledged that it has been, quote, an emotional period for the community. And he says he will spend the coming weeks understanding their concerns and how to work together. He was earlier co-opted into the PAP's top decision-making body and was also appointed chair of the PAP Malay Affairs Bureau. Here's Mr. Zaki.
17: Because of the hard work and the efforts of our religious leaders, community leaders, Malay Muslim community partners, the community is in a position of strength today. Over the years, I've learned that trust is built by staying close to the ground. And communities value leaders who are present, who are prepared to listen sincerely, and who are prepared to walk with them throughout any challenges or hardships.
1: And that's the news here on CNA 938. For headlines anytime, stay with us. You can also get those headlines and the full stories on cna.asia. Let's take a look at the traffic situation at this time. If you are currently driving, please be aware of roadworks on the TPE towards the PIE at the Tampines Avenue 7 exit. Also, more repairs happening on the SLE towards the BKE after the TPE. Weather-wise now, tomorrow we're going to be seeing thundery showers mainly over the northern and eastern parts of Singapore in the late afternoon. Temperatures tomorrow hitting 33 degrees Celsius. Coming up in just a while, Destination Anywhere with Melanie Olivero. Stay with us.
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21: We're going to visit the Easties of Malaysia in today's Destination Anywhere on CNA 938. I'm Melanie Olivero. So let's get all hot and bothered in a good way, because we're going to be introduced to the co-founder of a condiment brand that was created in Singapore but has deep roots in Malaysia thanks to the Momporok chilies of Sabah. It's called Borneo Hot Sauce, a Singapore-based artisanal condiments brand that has had chefs and consumers calling this brand and their sauces collectively being a refreshing change from the usual options like Tabasco or Cholula. So let's slip into our holiday best, because we're going to go diving, shopping, mangrove cruising in Sabah, Malaysia, thanks to Christella Chai. She's the co-founder of Borneo Hot Sauce. Hey, Christella, in a nutshell, you co-founded your Borneo Hot Sauce brand with co-founder Leanne. Both of you were new to the FMCG market at the time. But how did you come across the Momporok chilies of Sabah? And also, why does each bottle feature the bulbul bird eating this chili? Because I've not heard of these kind of birds eating chili. That's very new for me.
22: Hi, Melanie. Thank you for having me on your talk show. So with Momporok chili, let's start from the name. So Momporok is actually a local Dusun native language, and it actually means bulbul birds' chilies. So as its name suggests, the bulbul birds play a very important role in the growing of the chilies. They are highly attracted to the fiery red chilies when they're ripe. So they eat them and they disperse them in the region. Traditionally, farmers would only forage these chilies or grow them alongside main crops. So they are complementary crops. And normally when you go to the market, you will see them, you can see them in the market. They do sell them, but you can only see them sold in its green form that is not ripe. So the production team, when they were looking out for chilies, they spent about 2 years trialing and testing different types of chilies. So there are different types of Momporok chilies that were grown in other regions of KK, but they found that the ones that are grown in Kuna were the absolute best. It had strong aromas, good flavors, and really nice textures. And so that's the core ingredient of Borneo Hot Sauce. So today we mainly work with the farmers in Kunak, and they do it exclusively for Borneo Hot Sauce, and that's basically the core ingredient of what we have now.
21: Yeah. That's a core ingredient from Kunak. So KK, of course, is Kota Kinabalu. But very quickly, why these Momporok chilies? Why choose them?
22: So we have actually Momporok chilies are found pretty much everywhere in the market.
21: Yeah.
22: And what we've realized is that when they are really ripe, the texture itself, it's very spicy and it packs a punch, but you need to wait for it to be in its full potential when it's really ripe. And that said, you have to get there before the bulbul bits get there when it becomes red. So the farmers that we work with actually harvest them really early in the morning before the bulbul bits come in. It's just entirely different. So it's spicy, it's fruity, and it just has strong aroma and taste. And that's just what we've realized with trialing and testing all the different types of chilies out there in KK.
21: Okay, so now that you've told us about the Momporok chili of Sabah, let's discover this Malaysian state more. Because, Christella, you advise us that we visit the Gaya Street Sunday Market in Kota Kinabalu in KK. Can you tell us what that's like? Because I'm assuming that because of what you said, they sell Momporok chilies there too, but it sounds like they could be green, yeah?
22: Yes, yeah. That's right. Yeah. But, well, I hate to disappoint you, but I don't think you'll be able to get Monparot chili on Gaia Street.
21: Oh.
22: So Gaia Street is actually on the normal weekday. It's a commercial hub of KK, of Kota Kinabalu. So that's where all the banks are. That's where all you do your serious stuff. But on a Sunday, it actually comes alive. I've been going there since I was a little kid. And now that I live in Singapore, when I go back to Kota Kinabalu, and if it falls on a Sunday, I would always make a trip to go there. So Sunday, it opens at 6 o'clock in the morning all the way to past noon time. And a lot of the farmers and vendors would bring their stuff to sell. So you get really nice tropical fruits, homemade snacks, homemade quiz, arts and crafts, handicrafts, souvenirs. So it's a really great place to just walk around and have a really leisurely morning stroll on Gaia Street. And I typically really enjoy Gaia Street and wrap up my shopping experience with a really hearty bowl of laksa. There's a really popular place on Gaia Street that serves this amazing laksa that I can't seem to recreate myself at home.
21: So it's more similar to the Penang laksa or the Sarawak laksa or Singapore laksa?
22: So I would say it's more similar to the Sarawak laksa.
21: Okay.
22: It's a bit more, it's not as coconutty. It has more spice and shrimp flavor coming through it.
21: Yeah.
22: And it's served with shredded chicken and like coriander and just calamansi on top. It brings it all together. It's really nice.
21: Yeah,
22: you have to try it one day.
21: Well, I went to try the Sarawak laksa a few weeks ago and I absolutely love it. All right. Moving from there, there's the Tunku Abdul Rahman Park or the TARP or the TARP, consisting of five islands. It's a protected marine park located just of maybe about a 10-minute boat ride from Kota Kinabalu City. What should we do there? Because I've seen pictures, Christella, the water and the beaches, they look absolutely stunning.
22: Yeah, it is. We are very fortunate to be surrounded by these islands that are such a short ride away from KKCT. I think the whole part about being on a boat and getting onto an island in just 10 to 15 minutes with the wind and seawater splashing on your face is just part of the experience, right? Being on the island itself is also really fun. So you get to snorkel, the water's crystal clear, you get to dive, and if you're adventurous enough, you can actually go and do some water sports. One of the islands actually offers zip lining. So you can actually zip line from one island to the other island, and that's incredible experience, yeah.
21: Oh,
22: I really enjoy going to the island.
21: And it's great. You see a lot of tourists there taking part in water activities,
22: yeah,
21: sunbathing.
22: Yeah. So some of the islands do provide overnight accommodation. So you can actually stay overnight.
21: Nice.
22: But a few of them, you can only just go there for a day trip. So a lot of the travelers would just go on a boat ride to the island and just spend half a day there or a full day there. Yeah. And they'll get back to the city itself after.
21: Do they do a tour of all five islands if they can, or they just go to the main ones?
22: You can do island hopping, but it is quite tiring because you get to only spend, say, maybe an hour or half an hour or so before you have to hop onto the island, because there are quite a few islands there.
21: Yeah.
22: So if you really want to try and gem in everything, I feel that it can be quite tiring.
21: All right. And too much of a rush, I would think.
22: Yeah.
21: Staying in the water, we go to Sipadan Island, and it's often considered among the best dive destinations in the world. Very impressive. I hear that there are about a dozen dive sites at Sipadan Island. What was Sipadan Island like for you, Christella? And what can beginners or non-divers do there?
22: Do you know what? I think I was really fortunate to be going to Sipadan Island and actually experience diving there. They recently changed their rules. So I'm a beginner diver, and now you can only dive in Sipadan if you have advanced diving paddy license. So you can't just go in there and dive. You need to get a permit, and you need to be an advanced diver.
21: Yeah.
22: So a couple of years ago, we went. Sipadan Island is actually a conservation site, so you can't stay on the island. So what we did was we stayed on Mabul Island, which is the 40 to 45 minutes boat ride away from Sipadan. The first couple of days, we dive around Mabul. And then I think on the third or the fourth day, we took a boat ride to Sipadan and dive in Sipadan. And Sipadan is just amazing. I was really lucky. I saw some sharks. I saw tornadoes or barracudas. And diving in Sipadan is like diving alongside a cliff underwater, which you don't get in many parts of the world and in many diving areas. And I think one of my most memorable experiences was just gliding along next to a really big sea turtle. They were just so graceful underwater. I really wanted to see manta rays, but I didn't get to see it that time. But that just makes me want to go back for another trip. The other thing that you can do is Mabu Island. So Mabu Island itself is really beautiful. There were two things that I would like to highlight. The first one is, so my kids, they don't dive. So they snorkeled around Mabu Island and it was beautiful. The water is really, really clear. They got to see a lot of stuff, which is very nice experience for them. The other thing that they did is Mabu Island runs a turtle conservation site. So in the afternoon, they would release sea turtles, young sea turtles back into the ocean. So my kids got to participate in that. And that was very fun for them and memorable. And for me, and I think this was one of the highlights as well, is I got to see some sea nomads. So on Mabu Island, half of the island was actually operated by Mabu Resort, where we stayed. And the other half of the island was actually still inhabited by the local community and their sea nomads, or what we call sea gypsies. So in the afternoon, they would paddle around with their wooden boat to our villas, and they would sell us their catch of the day and some of the fruits that they grow locally. So I was really fortunate that time. We got some really beautiful big yellowfin tuna, which I never knew that, you know, you could catch them in the waters where we were, and some tropical fruits that I believe they grow themselves. Yeah, so that was really fun because I've always seen them in photos. I've never seen them in real life. So that was my first interaction with a sea nomad.
21: Yeah, and also when it comes to those big cliff drops underwater, I've seen pictures of those too.
22: Mm.
21: When evening comes, we can go on a tour through mangrove wetlands to watch firefly displays. Seeing thousands of these fireflies glowing in the dark must look spectacular. What did you learn during that excursion?
22: I just learned that, you know, things can happen so naturally, right? I really enjoy that experience because, firstly, it is in the mangrove forest. You cruise down the river and you get to spot proboscis monkeys. And sometimes if you're really, really lucky, which I never did, you get to spot crocodiles on the riverbank. And also just as the sun sets and the night gets dark, you get these sparkles of light coming through in amongst the trees, and it gets brighter and brighter, you know, as the night gets darker. So that was a really nice experience. It all happens really naturally, very quietly, and then all of a sudden magic happens, right? It just feels like it's Christmas, but in a tropical forest. So that was an incredible experience. Yeah,
21: it's like Christmas in Orchard Road in the mangroves of Sipat. Of course, wherever you go, that is, to book those firefly trips and cruises. Does it photograph well, though?
22: Do you know what? It was so dark that we didn't get to photograph. Oh. We didn't get to take any photos. Also, at the same time, I don't think at the time, like, this was a few years back when I went, and my iPhone wasn't that advanced yet. So I can't really capture night photos. So no, we didn't take any photos on the river, but we did outside. Yeah, so we didn't get to catch any photos.
21: But it's good because you were there in the moment.
22: And yeah, absorbing everything. So that was, yeah, that was nice.
21: That's important too. From fireflies, we talk again about Sabah's famous Momporok chilies, which make up your different sauces under your Borneo hot sauce brand. Can you take us through your four different hot sauces, Christella? And there could be more. You may have expanded your repertoire. Why they're different, what we can pair them with.
22: So we now have six sauces in our collection, yes. And we've just launched the newest one last month, Tuha Calamansi. So we started with three. Classic Extra Spicy, Ripe Red, and Harvest Green. They were all very well received. So Classic Extra Spicy is our keto-friendly version. It is the spiciest among the collection. I think it goes well with all Asian dishes, like broth, soup, noodles, your fried chicken wings. It just goes well with everything. And if for anyone who is looking for something really spicy, Classic Extra Spicy is the way to go. Ripe Red is our all-rounder. It is spicy, it is creamy, it is one that you would use use for when you need an extra spicy kick. You know, okay. it just goes with everything. Harvest Green, on the other hand, it's spicy. It's probably our mildest one out of the collection. So mild chili spicy flavor as well as some citrusy tang to it. So it's really good with grilled meat, seafood, tacos, Mexican dishes. I think it goes really well with those dishes.
2: Okay.
22: Tuhao and Tuhao calamansi. So this was actually inspired by the local Kadazan Tuhao condiment. It's wild ginger. That's what it means. Mm. Tuhao is one of my favorite. It comes in a jar. So it has like wild ginger stir through the spicy hot sauce. And it's really nice because you get these really little chunks coming through when you're eating it. And I enjoy it with boiled vegetables, steamed fish, and steamed chicken. It's nice. It comes together. It brings about the flavor together really nicely. Tuhao calamansi is our latest addition. So that's basically classic extra spicy and Tuhao together in a bottled version. And that's been very popular. Same thing. That goes with everything.
1: That was Christella Chai, co-founder of Borneo Hot Sauce. It's a Singapore-based condiments brand. Speaking with Melanie Olivero on Destination Anywhere. Stay with us on CNA 938, the 9:30 news, coming up in about 2 minutes. Good evening.
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1: It's 9:30. Good evening. Singapore has unveiled a new lineup of cabinet ministers and political office holders. Prime Minister Lawrence Wong has called the changes balanced, blending a new generation of leaders anchored by an experienced core team. Six office holders have been promoted, with three new political office holders. CNA's Otelli Edwards with this report featuring Prime Minister Lawrence Wong.
29: Now, the previous cabinet reshuffle took place last May. Jeffrey Seow has been promoted to full minister for the transport portfolio. He will also be second minister for finance. Likewise, David Neo will become full minister for culture, community and youth. At the same time, he will be second minister for education. Sim Ann has moved up as well. She will become second minister for foreign affairs and home affairs. Jasmine Lau has been promoted to acting manpower minister and senior minister of state for digital development and information. Labour Chief Ng Chee Meng takes on a new role as Minister in the Prime Minister's office. Zaki Mohamed was earlier appointed Acting Minister in charge of Muslim Affairs and will remain Senior Minister of State for Defence. Meanwhile, Go Pei Ming moves up the rank to be Senior Minister of State for Home Affairs and Social and Family Development. Several backbenchers also become political office holders. Fu Zhexiang is now Minister of State for Trade and Industry and Manpower, while Sean Low also takes on new roles as Minister of State for Education and Health. K. Shanmugam will be made Senior Minister. He keeps his roles as Coordinating Minister for National Security and Home Affairs Minister.
13: This balance matters because Singapore needs both experienced leaders to steer through immediate challenges and a new generation ready to take us forward. Leadership renewal is therefore a continuous process. We identify people with the ability, the commitment and the character to serve. We give them opportunities to develop and grow, to prove themselves and to entrust them with greater responsibilities as they are ready. And that is how we build a strong team for Singapore, not just for today, but for the years ahead.
29: The country's Trade and Industry Ministry will also be renamed as the Energy, Trade and Industry Ministry. It will be jointly led by Deputy Prime Minister Gan Kim Yong and Minister Tan Si Ling, who will relinquish his manpower portfolio.
13: We used to talk about the water challenge in Singapore as a national existential matter. Increasingly, energy going forward will be the national challenge for Singapore. Not energy per se, because we can have energy through fossil fuel, but clean energy is going to be a major challenge for us. How we can continue to power our needs while achieving net zero. And so we are pursuing this work with a lot of focus. The work scope is expanding greatly.
1: Prime Minister Lawrence Wong there. Singapore is set to expand its air traffic control workforce by 40% over the next decade to meet growing demand for air travel and prepare for the opening of Changi Airport Terminal 5. The Civil Aviation Authority of Singapore plans to increase the number of air traffic control officers from about 500 today to around 700 by the mid-2030s. To attract new recruits, it's offering a $20,000 sign-on bonus, with starting annual salaries of about $64,000 for university graduates and $49,000 for diploma holders. Once they obtain their license, all new officers are placed on the same salary scheme regardless of qualifications. Those with 5 years of experience can earn about $120,000 a year. The expansion is part of a broader $4 billion investment to upgrade Singapore's air navigation services. And that's the news on CNA 938.
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0: The world has entered a new energy race, and nations are scrambling to secure the fuel to power it.
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0: 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Nuclear fusion.
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3: The amount of helium-3 in the moon is massive. 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
11: Hi, everybody. Welcome into the show. Thank you so much for joining me. I'm Daniel Martin, and here's what matters today. A genetic condition that causes your heart muscle, usually one side of it as well as the septum, to normally thicken and stiffen. Okay, so you're thinking to yourself, what happens because of this? Well, what happens because of that is you might end up living a life where your heart is not pumping blood effectively, and that can lead to

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1: All that, many Singaporeans have never heard of.
2: Cardiomyopathy in general.
1: Cardiomyopathy, maybe after like the vaccine, lah. Maybe you heard a little bit more about it. But hypertrophic cardiomyopathy, that's a mouthful. For the rest of the interview, you'll hear us refer to it as HCM. We hear about things like heart attacks. Yep. We hear about atrial fibrillation more and more over the years. This is something different altogether. Please tell us more.
2: Yeah, so I agree that most of us are more familiar with coronary artery disease.
1: Yes.
2: More familiar with atrial fibrillation, but because they are more prevalent. So cardiomyopathy.
1: Once upon a time, nobody knew atrial fibrillation. I had to like talk about it for so long, for like years on this show.
2: So cardiomyopathy is, cardio is heart, myo is muscle, pathy is pathology. So if you really look at it, it means heart muscle pathology. Or sometimes I just tell my patient that heart muscle disease, so easy to understand. So people say, well, you know, why do we have heart muscle disease? So heart muscle disease is a less well-known heart condition. So it is... The heart muscle can be abnormally thickened. The heart muscle can be weakened. And even sometimes the heart muscle can be actually stiff. Mm. Stiff heart muscle disease. But of course, today we are talking about hypertrophic cardiomyopathy, is that the heart muscle is abnormally thickened. And as a result of that, it comes with whole lots of problems.
1: So your heart muscle is actually in the body, the walls of the heart,
2: yes,
1: is it?
2: Okay, so the thickening, so we have left heart and right heart. So most of the time, hypertrophic cardiomyopathy actually involves, I think I'm going to use HCM.
1: Yeah.
2: HCM is usually involved left heart. And a lot of time, probably above 50%, that the thickening is on the septum. Septum is where the partition between the left and the right heart. Oh. So that is the commonest place where the thickening happened.
1: Okay. So something is happening to the heart muscle to make it, what, pump more, work harder? Why is it becoming thicker?
2: Okay, so the pathophysiology...
1: It's not getting very complicated. You're going to science class already. Yeah.
2: So the pathophysiology is a bit complicated. So we may talk about
1: my
2: genetics.
1: My point is, like, yeah. Have I done anything to cause it?
2: Oh, no, actually it's not. Absolutely. So I always tell the patient, it's not your fault. It's not like you smoke because you never take care of... a lot of high cholesterol. So it's nothing to do with that. That is for coronary disease. So it's not because you do something that you have HCM. Mm. It is usually genetic in origin. But the genetic transmission is not so straightforward, so we won't talk much now. Mm-hmm. So because of that, the heart muscles get thicker. But you are not born with it. It's not like a congenital condition. Oh. So some patients say, hey, do I know?
1: It's genetic, but it's not congenital.
2: Yeah, so it's very important for us to realize the differentiate between congenital and hereditary or genetic. Mm-hmm. Right? You can have a congenital heart disease like a hole in the heart, but it is not genetic.
1: But
2: right.
1: It's been there since you were born.
2: Yes. And then for genetic, it means that you carry the abnormal gene in your body, and one day the gene get manifested, and the age of manifestation varies. So I have patients as young as teenagers. I have patients in their 20s. I have one patient only gets his muscle thickened in his 50s. Right. So it's a diverse range of patients that we are seeing.
1: There's no way to predict what could trigger the manifestation of it, or
2: no. So a lot of time when the patient comes to see us, the muscle is already thickened.
1: Oh.
2: Unless you have somebody that do ECG every year.
1: Yeah.
2: Or else most of the time when the patient says,
1: no, we don't watch what?
2: No. It's the morphology of the ECG, not the rhythm. The watch tower is the rhythm. Mm. Right. So the so when they come to us, the heart muscle is already thickened. So we don't usually know when the thickening has started. Mm. So when they come to us with symptoms.
1: Okay. Yeah. So we've explained to you what is happening. Now let's talk about the symptoms. So because you've got that thickened, most likely septum area, septum. So what? So if that part of the heart is thick, what happens? And how does that lead to a symptom?
2: All right. So generally, there are two types of, broadly we divide the HOCM into HCM into two types. One is obstructive, one is a non-obstructive. So I talk about obstructive first. So because of the thickened septum and some other anatomical anomalies of the heart, that creates a resistance for the blood to come up from the heart when the heart contracts. So medically, we call outflow tract obstruction or LVOT obstruction. So there is the obstructions when the blood starts to eject the blood out from the heart. When the heart starts to eject blood out from the heart. Yeah, sounds like
1: so your heart muscle thicker, and because of other stuff that might be happening as well,

0: It just means it's shooting or pumping blood out with a lot greater strain and effort and therefore more speed.
1: Absolutely. So the heart is hypercontractile. So when the heart pumps, it faces resistance for the blood to be ejected out from the heart, and that creates a high pressure inside the heart. So the symptoms will be heaviness. So patients usually say they start to feel heaviness in the heart whenever they exert, and they may feel breathlessness, but it's not at rest. A lot of time it's because when they start to exert, when the heart is pumping more vigorously, then the obstruction becomes worse, and then the pressure inside the heart becomes higher, then the patient starts to feel breathlessness, chest tightness, and because of the resistance of the blood to come out, there's actually less blood that be ejected out from the heart, so patient may actually get lightheadedness, and sometimes they will say that whenever I try to climb up a staircase, and when I reach the top of the staircase, I feel lightheaded, my vision becomes darker, I'm going to faint.
0: Syncope can, fainting can happen.
1: Yeah, so one of the reasons for exertional syncope, syncope means loss of consciousness, is actually obstructive HCM.
0: And unbeknownst to the person.
1: So the patient may not know it unless somebody go and listen to the heart. Mm. And usually because of the high pressure generated inside the heart, you will hear an ejection murmur or abnormal heart sound during the contraction of the heart.
0: Okay, I want to pick up on that in a moment.
1: Yes.
0: But first, back to this idea of the symptom. The tightness, the lethargy, the every time. So that would be one red flag. Every time you exert, then you feel this. There's a leads to B, right? Okay. But then most of us have this problem, right? Like, there's this thing where if you're sitting down too long and then you stand up and you get that
1: postural
0: hypertension.
1: Yeah, correct.
0: Some of us are also thinking to ourselves, maybe I'm just unfit. Or maybe I'm just not very strong. What have you heard from patients? What do they think it was?
1: Okay, so one of the things that make us think that this symptom is as a result of obstructive HCM is that it is dynamic. It means that you don't feel the same way every time you do the same activities.
0: Okay.
1: It means that sometimes I have good days and sometimes I have bad days. So whenever the patient say, hey, how do you feel? The patient always have problems to answer that question because they say, well, sometimes I feel absolutely well. I can walk how many rounds, you know. But sometimes I feel like even I walk for a short distance, I feel really bad. So because the degree of obstruction is actually dynamic, it is affected by some environmental condition like the hydration status. So if you're dehydrated and the weather is very hot, so typically the patient will try to avoid hot weather.
0: But then correct, when it's a hot day, I will be tired when walking outside in the sun.
1: So when they get dehydrated, the resistance inside the heart is higher because the heart is smaller. And second thing is after meal. So that's very interesting. So the patient will tell you, hey, Dr. Tang, whenever I eat, after I eat, I don't feel like walking because I feel much, much more breathless after eating. So what happened is that after you eat, the blood has to go to the tummy to get all the nutrition, right? So especially if your food is high fat content. So the blood that is inside the heart as a result becomes less. So the cavity of the heart becomes smaller. Then as a result, the resistance go higher. And the patient always say that after food, they just don't like to move. Or if they move a little bit, they feel really breathless after food.
0: Actually, it's interesting. So before the show began, I was teasing the topic.
1: Okay.
0: And one of our listeners WhatsApped with a question and asked about this food thing.
1: Yes.
0: At first, I was like, where am I going to bring this up? But since you brought this up, perfect. This person says that every time they eat a meal, usually a heavy dinner, let's say, or anything with carbohydrates, they find themselves falling asleep without being aware of falling asleep. This is not the kind of tightness this person says. This person says sometimes it's like I lose consciousness after eating.
1: It's unlike, so the syncope of obstructive HCM is usually on exertion. So they will feel symptoms on exertion. So if you don't move, you just sit down, usually you're fine. So after food, you feel, you lose your consciousness. That is unlikely to be the symptoms of HCM.
0: Okay, better go and speak to...
1: Maybe sleep apnea.
0: It could be. Oh, no. Time to speak to your other medical professionals and get their referral as well. It sounds horrific, losing consciousness after eating. So these are some of the symptoms. People could have at any age. As we've established, the genetic condition doesn't mean you're born with it. You've had patients who are very young. You've had patients who are later in life. And these symptoms are rather non-specific.
1: Correct.
0: And we all tend to just brush it off.
1: Yes.
0: Unfortunately. How does it get picked up?
1: So usually by...
0: Okay, anyone can have it anytime and don't know when you have it.
1: So the of course, first when you feel unwell, you go and see a doctor, right? So on auscultation, so usually you should be able to pick up a murmur because as I told you, the heart is ejecting at a high speed.
0: Mm-hmm.
1: So that's why it creates a heart sound, a murmur. And then usually the diagnosis is ECG, large majority of patients with HCM will have abnormal ECG. It's possible to have a near normal ECG in HCM, but it's not common. Mm-hmm. So usually HCM will pick up about 90% of the HCM. So ECG can be done with family doctors, with GP. So that would be the first thing. So of
0: course, ECG is your electric rhythm of the heart? Or the
1: It shows the tracing of the electrical activities of the heart. Mm-hmm. Usually when you have thick muscle, the morphology of the ECG will be abnormal.
0: Got it. Yeah. Okay.
1: The rhythm can still be normal, but the morphology is abnormal.
0: So yeah, just touching and measuring your wrist, that's not
1: the wrist-based ECG, that one is basically for rhythm. Mm. And of course, the diagnosis is usually you need some sort of imaging, and echocardiogram is the most widely used imaging to diagnose HCM.
0: But it doesn't always turn up, right? That's the thing.
1: Or you mean in the echocardiogram?
0: Let's say you did an echocardiogram. Do you have, will it always turn up?
1: Because in HCM, the main feature is thick muscle. So if you do an echocardiogram and your muscle is not thickened, you can virtually rule out HCM.
0: Got it. Okay. And you mentioned the idea that you could even hear it. Now, I'm sure a lot of my listeners think to themselves, oh, there's many times that a doctor has put a stethoscope to my chest or my back. What? That means surely they can pick it up. Or do you have to know exactly what to be listening for?
1: Okay, that's a good question because you remember just now I said it's a dynamic obstruction.
0: Yeah.
1: So you may not get murmur when you're resting. So sometimes what we do is I ask the patient to squat 10 times in the clinic or ask the patient to go and do a quick walk and run until the patient is breathless, then we listen again. So because of the dynamic
0: when
1: nature,
0: the exertion is
1: correct. With the exertion, the gradient inside the heart will go up, then the murmur will become louder. So the patient, usually we just stand up first. So usually when you stand up, the murmur will be louder. Mm. After you sit squat for a few times, murmur will be louder. So the doctor will listen using a stethoscope.
0: So a treadmill test will definitely bring it up.
1: Treadmill test is different. So treadmill test is just a pure ECG treadmill test. Mm. You probably won't pick up if your ECG is near normal. But
0: there's exertion what?
1: No, the treadmill test, you look at the ECG tracing. So a lot of time in HCM patients, when they do the treadmill, their baseline ECG usually shows some abnormalities, but when they run on the treadmill, their ECG will be even abnormal. Mm. So a lot of time, they will be mistaken as coronary disease, and they will get an angiogram done and found to be clear, and they probably will be cleared from heart disease without. So you need an echocardiogram. Just using an ECG, the patient can have minor changes in ECG that it doesn't trigger a diagnosis of HCM. You actually need an imaging. So echocardiogram, and sometimes we use a cardiac MRI to see the heart.
0: So really, you have to know what you're looking for?
1: Yes.
0: Yeah. Would people incidentally be doing echocardiograms anyway? Not really, right?
1: No, you don't. It's not part of the usual routine screening test.
0: Yeah. So that's another part of the puzzle. The non-specific symptoms, the brushing aside of it, the fact that you have to know what you're looking for before you can find it, that all contributes to the difficulty here. But bottom line, how prominent is this? And how does it affect your life? Besides the fatigue and the tiredness, is it increasing mortality risk?
1: Okay, very good question. So the prevalence, we in Singapore, we don't have the statistic on that. But if you look at the regional prevalence of unexplained heart muscle thickening, is about 1 in 500, right? Mm. Then you say, it's quite high. That's we don't see HCM walking around every day. Why? Because a lot of them are asymptomatic. So you as I said just now, so you can have a thick muscle, you don't develop symptoms, and you may develop symptoms only years later. Mm. So you can have thick muscle in your 20 or 30 years old. And in Singapore, sometimes pick up during the pre-enlistment. But you may be totally asymptomatic, but your symptoms only comes much later. Mm. Then that's why. So those who come to doctors are those who are symptomatic. There are still probably some asymptomatic, not probably, there are surely asymptomatic patients, quote-unquote patients, actually is in the society that is not being diagnosed.
0: And but therefore, this is underreported possibly.
1: Yes, most likely it's underreporting. And just how you asked about, no, if it's just symptoms, right? You're not going to die from it.
0: Will it increase mortality risk?
1: So the morbidity. So HCM, generally, if you do have obstructive physiology, most of the time you will be symptomatic. So of course, your quality of life will be affected. Mm. So just now you talk about atrial fibrillation. So in HCM, when you reach older age group, the complication of AF becomes more prevalent. It's actually as much as about 30-40% of HCM patients will have atrial fibrillation.
0: Because that thickened wall is increasing the chance of a clot happening?
1: It's multiple pathology. So people don't actually know exactly why, okay. But thickened wall makes the heart difficult to be filled because the heart is difficult to relax. As a result, the reservoir called the atrium gets stretched and get dilated. So dilated atrium is one of the risk factors. And there are some say because it's abnormal muscles. So you may have abnormal atrial muscles or atrial myopathy. Mm. So part of the thing, part of the workload that the cardiomyopathy patient doctor have is actually treating arrhythmia that's called atrial fibrillation. And when the patient comes to see us, we also need to do what we call risk assessment for sudden death. Mm-hmm. So there are certain risk factors increases the risk of sudden death in the patient who has HCM. Mm-hmm. So like family history of sudden death, the wall is more than 3 centimeters thick, unexplained fainting, scarring in the heart. So a lot of things we look at to determine whether somebody is at high risk of sudden death. So these are the three main presentation of HCM. One is symptomatic of chest discomfort and breathlessness. Second is arrhythmia problem like atrial fibrillation. And the third is the risk of sudden death. These will be the three top complications.
0: I'm so glad this is a two-part interview because this, I really wanted to stress this, the nature of it, introducing it to our listeners, talking about the difficulty in identifying it. Next week, we're going to definitely focus more on treatment approaches, whether lifestyle changes can happen. But right now, I think in my remaining minute that I've got left, Doc, I think the key thing to drive home with my listener now is what would you say that, what is the symptoms that they that would bring them into a doctor? If they're having something in their life now, what would you say like, okay, this one, you should go see a doctor?
1: Fainting, syncope. So if the obstruction is serious enough, you will get lightheadedness whenever you exert yourself. Mm. So if you have exertional lightheadedness, exertional chest discomfort, and exertional breathlessness.
0: That means when you exert yourself, then this happens.
1: Yeah, you get lightheadedness, you get a lot of chest. But of course, then some
0: other... Mild exertion or really bad?
1: More than usual exertion. Yeah, so the... But of course, it can be also due to coronary disease. So that's why you need to see a doctor and the doctor will find out whether it is a coronary disease or it is actually a cardiomyopathy. But the symptoms I mentioned just now, actually, if you look at the statistic, most likely it is related to blockage of the artery rather than cardiomyopathy. So a doctor will have to think beyond coronary disease. Once coronary disease is ruled out, then you have to think of cardiomyopathy.
0: So if somebody is having fainting and exertional issues like you described, they might be investigated for other things first, potentially.
1: Of course, because statistically, CAD is still the most prevalent.
0: But after that's been ruled out,
1: so please think of CMP or cardiomyopathy rather than just say, well, you're okay.
0: Yeah, that's the thing. Yeah, I don't want people to say like, okay, yeah, nothing wrong with me.
1: Yeah, so if you have been investigated and your doctors say that, you know, they can't find anything significant, please also ask the doctor. You can always ask the doctor and say, no, can it be possible cardiomyopathy?
0: This has been fascinating. Dr. Tang will be back next week. We'll talk more. And today was all about recognizing the signs and symptoms of hypertrophic cardiomyopathy. Next week, we're definitely going to zoom in on the idea of the treatment and whether lifestyle changes can have an impact. Does it have to be surgery? Can there be medication? What is the approach for getting the diagnosis, treatment, and management? Or do you have to live with getting tired all the time? Dr. Tang Hock Chio has been joining me. He's cardiomyopathy and cardiac imaging cardiologist at Novena Heart Center. This has been Health Matters.
2: Before making any decisions based on the information in our program, please consult a medical professional.
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10: Meta has been aggressively hiring in order to challenge rivals such as OpenAI, Google and Anthropic.
11: The shutdown of several outlets has raised questions about the brand's future in Singapore.
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6: Good evening, I'm Paul Soong. Tonight's top stories: Prime Minister Lawrence Wong announces a new cabinet lineup of new generation and experienced leaders to steer Singapore through immediate challenges and take the country forward. Among those promoted, K. Shanmugam will be made senior minister, while Labour chief Ng Chee Meng makes his return to cabinet. $4 billion to be invested in air navigation services to meet rising demand in air travel and keep Singapore's skies safe. The Central Narcotics Bureau will soon be granted more powers, including the ability to order online platforms to take down harmful drug content.

0: Prime Minister Lawrence Wong has unveiled a new lineup of cabinet ministers and political office holders. Most of the changes take effect from next Monday. He has described the changes as balanced, blending a new generation of leaders with an experienced core team. Six office holders have been promoted, including Jeffrey Hsiao, David Neo, and Sim Ann. There are also three new office holders. The previous cabinet reshuffle took place in May last year. K. Shanmugam will be made senior minister. He keeps his role as coordinating minister for national security, as well as home affairs minister. The prime minister says he sees Mr. Shanmugam playing the role as mentor and guide for younger leaders. Jeffrey Hsiao has been promoted to full minister for transport. He will also be second minister for finance. David Neo will become full minister for culture, community and youth. At the same time, he'll be second minister for education. Sim Ann moving up as well. She'll become second minister for foreign affairs and home affairs. Jasmine Lau has been promoted to acting manpower minister and senior minister of state for digital development and information. Labour chief Ng Chee Meng will become minister in the prime minister's office. He returns to cabinet having served in it before his GRC team lost in the 2020 general election. Zaki Mohamad was earlier appointed acting minister in charge of Muslim affairs and will remain senior minister for state for defence. Goh Pei Ming will move up the ranks as senior minister of state for home affairs, as well as for social and family development. Several backbenchers will also become office holders. Fu Che Xiang is now minister of state for trade and industry and manpower, while Sean Low takes on new roles as Minister of State for Education and for Health.
1: This balance matters because Singapore needs both experienced leaders to steer through immediate challenges and a new generation ready to take us forward. Leadership renewal is therefore a continuous process. We identify people with the ability, the commitment and the character to serve. We give them opportunities to develop and grow, to prove themselves, and to entrust them with greater responsibilities as they are ready. And that is how we build a strong team for Singapore, not just for today, but for the years ahead.
0: Prime Minister Lawrence Wong says the latest cabinet changes are part of a regular ongoing process of leadership renewal. But earlier plans also had to be adjusted following two unexpected resignations. Sherlyn Xiao reports.
2: The lineup on stage tells the story. Newer office holders in bigger roles in Singapore's latest cabinet reshuffle, even as experienced ministers remain at the core. Prime Minister Lawrence Wong says the timing is not out of the ordinary.
1: We typically will review appointments every year. It's not unusual because there will be promotions, there will be changes, there will be backbenchers whom we see fit to bring into the front bench. So these things are done regularly. I started this process, in fact, earlier in the year.
2: The changes also mark another step in the development of the 5G leadership team, which PM Wong says is progressing well. But he adds there is no fixed timeline for succession.
1: Everyone learns and grows at their own pace. Some faster, some takes a bit more time. So there's really no fixed timetable. I will have to assess each one's readiness and then in due course make the necessary appointments. But as you can see from the appointments we have made this round, even within the year, it's just 1 year since the last GE, we are making progress, and I'm confident we will continue to make good progress.
2: This is PM Wong's third cabinet reshuffle since taking office, and this theme of continuous leadership renewal is also one that he's consistently emphasized since day one.
1: Every year, we make adjustments. So our approach is not one of once every few years, you announce a grand scheme, a grand arrangement, and then you make changes another few years later. Our approach is one of continuous renewal, continuous adjustments. We are assuming that uncertainty is the norm. And to navigate a world of constant flux and uncertainty, you need a good balance of experienced leadership as well as fresh perspectives. And so we retain a core of experienced leaders. And even down the road, if some of them were to relinquish their portfolios, we can still tap on them in different ways.
2: PM Wong acknowledged that he had to make changes to earlier plans after two ministerial resignations from Dr. Koh Poh Koon and Associate Professor Faisal Ibrahim.
1: This year, we had two resignations, one out of family and one second, more recently, because of conduct. But there could be other things that have happened in the past. Health issues have occurred before. So despite your best plans, you have to account for these unexpected changes. And that's what I have done. And based on the earlier plans I had and also taking into account the resignations, I made the appointments that I did. The fact that these unexpected changes do happen means also that we have to continue building a strong pipeline.
2: And that's not just for the ministers, PM Wong adds, but also younger office holders and backbenchers. And when ready, he will place them where they can contribute most effectively to Singapore.
0: And joining us now for an in-depth look is Associate Professor Eugene Tan from the School of Law at SMU. Now, Prof Tan, PM Wong says that this reshuffle reflects a balance. Looking at the appointments now, what do they reveal about how he's developing Singapore's next generation of leaders, you think?
3: Paul, I think when PM Wong talks about, you know, a balanced reshuffle, he's referring to both, you know, the consolidation, you know, of the existing leadership, but also political renewal. And I think when you look at the changes today, right, or as he prefers to use the word adjustments, it's very much about ensuring that there's a broader base of junior political office holders, right? Because when you have a bigger base, right, then there is that healthier pipeline, right? You will ensure, you know, that there will be that ready supply, you know, of leaders, but also leaders who are ready to take on bigger assignments.
0: Now, the Prime Minister says that there is no fixed timetable for the emergence of the 5G leadership team. Even so, does this reshuffle give us a clearer sense of who's progressing through that pipeline?
3: Not at all, Paul. I think it's still very early days, particularly when we are referring to the fifth generation leadership. I mean, certainly from today's cabinet reshuffle, we can perhaps say that, you know, there are a couple of front runners, right? So the two acting ministers, Jeffrey Siow and David Neo, you know, being confirmed as full ministers. And of course, the promotion of Jasmine Lau, you know, to senior minister of state, but also as acting minister for manpower. I think we could say that, you know, and they all come from the class of 2025. I mean, they were first elected in 2025. I would say that, you know, this would put them, you know, as front runners, you know, but leadership renewal and succession is a fairly long-term process. We're looking at something between 2 to 3 parliamentary terms, anything between 10 to 15 years. And so we are just in the first year, you know, for these three leaders.
0: Now, let's now take a look at the new political office holders who are taking on bigger roles. They've also outlined their priorities, drawing on lessons from their time in public service. They say their priorities will be shaped by closer engagement, clearer communication and stronger trust with Singaporeans. Sherlyn Sia has the report.
2: Stepping up after over a year in political office, several office holders have been entrusted with larger responsibilities.
4: Mr. Jeffrey Siow and Mr. David Neo were long-serving public servants before entering politics in the 2025 general election. Over the past 14 months, they have served as acting ministers before this latest promotion to full ministers. Reflecting on the last year or so, they said they have both learned many lessons.
2: For Mr. Siow, now Transport Minister, moving from policymaker to politician has meant discovering that sound plans are not enough. He says leadership is also about building trust to genuine engagement.
5: There's a lot of the emotional connection that you need to make. And that's something that has surprised me, but also in some ways really delighted me because it's something that I enjoy. Meeting people, hearing from them, understanding what is it that matters to them, and then how best we can work to support them and serve them. So that's been the biggest transition, and I'm looking forward to doing more of that in the years ahead.
2: For Mr. Neil, who continues to oversee the wide-ranging culture, community and youth portfolio, the focus has been listening to the diverse communities he serves, from artists and athletes to youth, heritage practitioners and religious groups. He says those conversations help shape better policies.
6: It's important to spend enough time to understand each segment, what is important to them, how they're experiencing and feeling our policies, what's working, what's not working, what are their dreams, what's their aspirations, what role can the ministry play to work together with everybody, right, to help achieve our common goals. And that in itself, I think it's the main challenge.
2: Also taking on a bigger role is Jasmine Lau, who becomes acting manpower minister. She says her previous stint at the ministry, together with more recent work in education and digital development, has given her a broader understanding of workforce challenges, from AI to the concerns of young Singaporeans entering the job market.
7: That gives me quite a good overall understanding of what needs to be done going forward. From what I know of MOM work, watching colleagues in action, as well as from my prior experience, a lot of MOM work does require extensive stakeholder engagement and management. And that's a skill that we've built up over the years, whether in the public service or in our initial year as a politician. So I think those skills remain relevant regardless of which portfolios we are put into. And in the case of manpower, it's a combination of those skills as well as the knowledge around the technology and the workforce anxieties.
2: Meanwhile, newly promoted Senior Minister of State Goh Pei Ming says serving across both the social and security portfolios has made public service more meaningful.
8: It has reinforced my belief that a strong Singapore depends not only on economic success, that's important, but also on strong families, safe communities, and trust and cohesion amongst Singaporeans.
2: As they take on expanded portfolios, the newly promoted office holders say they will draw on those experiences as they tackle the next phase of their work.
0: Prime Minister Wong says the return of Labour Chief Ng Chee Meng to Cabinet will strengthen it at a time when jobs and workforce transformation take priority. The Prime Minister notes that Mr. Ng had earlier asked to devote more time to the Labour movement and to residents in Jalan Kayu, where he serves as MP. But with Mr. Ng now settled into his role as MP, Mr. Wong says he has asked him to return to the Cabinet.
1: Given the concerns about the economic and workforce challenges we face, it was timely for him to return to the government, to return to Cabinet and contribute, not just as Secretary General of NTUC, but as a minister in my team. I think he will be able to make a more impactful contribution to tackle a national challenge which we face.
0: Mr. Ng thanked the Prime Minister for his trust and confidence. He says preparing the workforce for AI-led business transformation remains NTUC's priority. He adds that he will continue to champion better wages, welfare and work prospects for workers. The Labour movement has welcomed the appointment, saying it reflects the government's recognition of the important role unions play in Singapore's governance and economic development. It says Mr. Ng's return to the Cabinet will strengthen the voice of workers in national policy making. Prime Minister Wong also announced other changes in political office holder appointments. Elvin Tan will be Minister of State for Foreign Affairs. He will retain his role as Minister of State for National Development, but relinquish his appointment in the Trade and Industry Ministry. Zulkarnain Abdul Rahim will take on a new appointment as Minister of State for Home Affairs while continuing as Minister of State for Foreign Affairs. He will relinquish his role at the Social and Family Development Ministry. Now, Prof. Tan, several young office holders are being promoted and moved across portfolios. What qualities do you think that PM Wong is testing through these appointments?
3: I think first, Paul, is very much about adaptability, the ability to adapt to, you know, different portfolios, different sort of stakeholders, different issues. And I think what really unites all of them is also the ability to see, you know, issues from a whole of government perspective, right? And so we'll see a lot of changes at the junior political office holder level because that's where, you know, Ministers of State, senior ministers of state, you know, will be regularly redeployed. We see that, you know, happening in this cabinet reshuffle. And the idea, again, right, is to give them that broad exposure and also to see how they respond to, you know, the different issues and challenges. But I think as, you know, Jasmine Lau put it accurately in an earlier story, it is about the same sort of skill sets, you know, but how do you deploy them, you know, in different settings, in different contexts?
0: Well, speaking of redeployment, for residents now whose MPs are taking on perhaps larger national roles, what might these promotions mean on the ground?
3: Well, I think for some residents, the concern would be whether, you know, public office, you know, in government, you know, will take them away from the constituency work. I think for other residents or even the same set of residents, you know, there'll be some pride, you know, that, you know, they have a member of parliament, you know, who is slated for bigger assignments. But I think the office holders would be very mindful, you know, that the basis of them being in politics, being in government, is that they have to be elected MPs first. So this recognition that, you know, the power comes, or rather the mandate comes from the people, you know, would mean that they will have to continually walk the ground at the constituency level and continue to engage residents, you know, ensure, you know, that they're able to strike that balance, you know, between government duties as well as their duties as members of parliament.
0: Now, from the appointments of these younger office holders moving up, are we seeing perhaps a decisive transfer of authority from the PAP's old guards?
3: Not yet. You know, I think it's, this reshuffle is still very much about consolidation, right? So we still have 2-3G leaders in Minister K. Shanmugam as well as Senior Minister Lee Hsien Loong. Most ministries, except for one, Manpower, still have the same ministers helming them, and all of them are from either the 4G or 3G leadership. Most of them are 4G. So I think it's still premature. Right? I think the journey is still some way to go for the 5G to be ready to take over. But it is a process that takes time. And so there is a need to get the process going. And I think, you know, the recent vaccinations, you know, may have revealed, you know, that there's a need to strengthen, you know, the pipeline.
0: Now, let's take another look at developments earlier this week that saw Associate Professor Faisal Ibrahim step down from office. Our Prime Minister Lawrence Wong says no exceptions could be made for Associate Professor Faisal despite his years of service and strong Malay Muslim community support. Now, he says that the same high standards apply to all PAP members whose conduct falls short. Mr. Wong also says that his initial reaction to the inappropriate online messages was shock and disbelief. Sabrina Ng has the report.
9: We first realized this issue when this lady emailed to us complaining about Faisal's interactions with her. It was a very detailed email containing all the details, screenshots, contents of the interaction. When I first saw it, my initial reaction was disbelief and shock. I thought that the contents were fabricated. But as it turns out, unfortunately, they were genuine and the interactions did take place.
10: The PM says Associate Prof Faisal explained that he was trying to manage what he felt was an awkward situation and didn't want to abruptly cut off interactions with the woman.
9: He made a very serious mistake, and he accepts that he made a very serious mistake in engaging her, even when the nature of the interactions crossed the line. And he also accepts that his responses, his interactions with her, objectively speaking, were questionable and inappropriate. And that's why he asked to step down.
10: On Facebook, Home Affairs Minister K. Shanmugam says Associate Professor Faisal was worried that the woman might react negatively if online interactions were abruptly cut off. She later became angry when Associate Professor Faisal tried to end the exchanges and escalated the issue to the PM.
9: I have tried my very best looking at the matter to see if there is a way for him to continue in office, even after all that has happened. But remember, this is no longer a private matter between two private individuals and two consenting adults. A complaint has been made against him. It has entered the public arena. And that's why we have to undertake this objectively, undergo a process where we listen to both parties, And we certainly took pains to listen to Faisal's explanations as well.
10: The PM was also asked if Associate Prof Faisal was held to a higher standard of conduct due to his former position.
9: If this matter had happened to any other MP in the PAP, we would have done the same thing. The same process, the same standards would apply, and the same consequences would have followed. Yes, Faisal is the minister in charge of Muslim affairs. He has responsibilities as minister. There are expectations of him as from the community, but our standards will apply to every PAP MP in the same way.
10: Mr. Wong also acknowledged the support and sympathy many have for Associate Prof Faisal, but ultimately, he stressed the need to uphold the trust Singaporeans have in the nation's political system and public institutions.
0: Turning to the Malay Muslim community, Prime Minister Wong says the government will work to rebuild any confidence or trust that might have been lost because of Associate Professor Faisal's resignation. He says Mr. Zaki Muhammad, who will become acting minister in charge of Muslim affairs, will lead this effort.
9: But my assurance to the MM community is that the work continues. The aspirations and progress of the MM community is a key priority for me and my government. So the projects, the initiatives, the good work that Faisal has done during this short time, 1+ years as a minister in charge of Muslim affairs, will continue. Zaki, together with the rest of the MMPOHs and MPs, will continue that good work, working with the other MM leaders in the community.
0: Mr. Zaki acknowledged that it has been an emotional period for the community and he'll spend the coming weeks understanding their concerns and how to work together. Mr. Zaki was earlier co-opted into the PAP's top decision-making body. He was also appointed chair of the PAP Malay Affairs Bureau.
11: Because of the hard work and the efforts of our religious leaders, community leaders, Malay Muslim community partners, the community is in a position of strength today. Over the years, I've learned that trust is built by staying close to the ground, and communities value leaders who are present, who are prepared to listen sincerely, and who are prepared to walk with them throughout any challenges or hardships.
0: Now let's continue our conversation with Prof Tan. PM Wong said that Associate Professor Faisal made a serious mistake and that the same standards would apply to any PAP MP. What does the handling of this case tell us about the government's threshold for political accountability?
12: I think the threshold, meaning, you know, in terms of, you know, the government enforcing its high standards, applies, you know, to any PAP MP. I think it is clear, you know, there were concerns whether Prof Faisal was, in a way, harshly dealt with and whether higher standards were expected of him. And I think PM Wong made it clear, you know, that it makes no difference. And perhaps in a way, you know, given that he was in charge of Muslim affairs and he was an acting minister, you know, that there was a need to demonstrate, you know, that the rules apply equally. And I think for the government, right, even for PM Wong's predecessors, the concern is always maintaining that trust and confidence, you know, in the political leadership, because without trust and confidence, you know, that the leaders would be doing the right thing, I think it would be very difficult for the government to be able to govern effectively.
0: Now, Mr. Zaki Muhammad is now the acting minister in charge of Muslim affairs. How difficult will it be for him to rebuild any trust affected by this resignation? And what will the Malay Muslim community be looking out for from him?
12: I think first, you know, in terms of what the Malay Muslim community will be looking out from him, you know, would be very much about whether he can be the effective bridge, that conduit between the Malay Muslim community and the government, right? They also certainly expect him, you know, to promote and protect the interests of the Malay Muslim community without fear or favour, right? You know, so he will have to be able to articulate their concerns, you know, in a manner, you know, that would best represent the Malay Muslim community. I think, you know, given the popularity and understanding that Prof Faisal commanded, you know, from the Malay Muslim community, I think there is a fair amount of work to be done, right? Because, and also Mr. Zaki Mohamad, you know, is the third Muslim Affairs Minister in slightly more than a year. So I think there will be the need to rebuild trust and confidence, you know, that the government has the interests of the community at heart, you know, but also, you know, that the leadership is able, you know, to guide the community and the leadership is able to represent the community. But it's a task that Mr. Zaki Mohamad wouldn't be able to do alone. You know, he will need, you know, the support and the backing of his fellow Malay Muslim members of parliament. You know, so in many ways, you know, a big task lies ahead for them.
13: Well, many thanks for your insights. We've been speaking to Associate Professor Eugene Tan from SMU. Thank you. Now, coming up next on Singapore Tonight, the country is investing $4 billion to ensure bright skies ahead for Singapore's air services. Tell you more after the break.

0: Saturday on Japan Hour. Cycle around Hokkaido and encounter the people connected to the land. Especially the Ainu descendants. Then we're getting off our bike and onto the train for more encounters. Japan Hour, Saturday on CNA.
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2: And welcome back. $4 billion Singapore dollars will be invested in air navigation services over the next 15 years. The Civil Aviation Authority of Singapore says this is to meet rising demand for air travel. It is also looking to hire 40% more air traffic controllers and will be replacing an air traffic management system in order to double the processing capacity to up to 4,000 concurrent aircraft positions in real time. Charlotte Lim with more.
3: $12.4 billion passengers globally by 2050. That annual volume is a projection that's triple the 2024 figure. And the Asia-Pacific region is expected to account for half the growth.
4: We need to plan ahead, invest, leverage technology and partner to build capacity and capability in the skies that match airport investments on the ground. For us to be able to deliver to all airspace users a smoother and safer travel experience.
3: For one, CAAS is looking for more air traffic control officers. It wants to grow its current number of 500 to around 700 by the mid-2030s. New recruits are already offered a $20,000 sign-on bonus. CAAS has introduced an undergraduate scholarship and is also developing an undergraduate degree specialising in the field, with a local university yet to be revealed. As for the hardware, over 30 air navigation systems will be replaced or upgraded to leverage new tech such as AI. A new air traffic management system will be capable of supporting up to 1 million aircraft movements annually. Another system will give air traffic controllers a real-time digital view of the aerodrome so they can make decisions faster. Bad weather is becoming a bigger challenge, with more flights diverted or delayed when conditions take a turn. To stay ahead of that, authorities are leveraging technology to predict where and when lightning is likely to occur, as well as how the winds might change. The aim is to help controllers respond faster, reduce delays, and keep flights moving safely. A new complex will house the new systems and capabilities. The iconic Changi Control Tower, which has greeted many passengers since 1981, will also be upgraded.
2: But while tech and AI is helping to chart the course ahead, Genevieve Wu explains how the people directing every flight remain at the heart of the operation.
5: Every 80 seconds, a plane takes off or lands at Singapore Changi Airport. If you've ever looked out the window and wondered why your flight is circling, delayed, or suddenly changing course, there's usually a reason. Behind the scenes, air traffic control officers, or ATCOs, are constantly managing the skies. Now, flights are handed from one controller to another. With each controller often communicating with around 20 pilots at the same time. At the Singapore Air Traffic Control Centre near Changi Village, area controllers guide aircraft through Singapore's airspace at cruising altitude. Then, approach controllers organise arrivals and departures. Every movement is carefully choreographed. controllers adjust an aircraft's altitude, speed, and direction, keeping planes safely separated long before pilots ever see one another. But the skies don't always cooperate. A thunderstorm can suddenly block a flight path, forcing dozens of aircraft to be rerouted. ATCOs must quickly reroute the traffic flow, deciding which aircraft turns first, which continues, and which lands ahead of others while maintaining safe separation. Or imagine someone falls critically ill mid-flight. The pilots request an emergency landing. Controllers immediately create a clear path, move other aircraft aside, and coordinate with emergency crews on the ground all within minutes. ATCOs must find a way to give that aircraft priority, clear traffic out of the way, and coordinate with emergency crews waiting on the ground. Making hundreds of decisions each shift requires intense concentration. That's where artificial intelligence could help. AI could become a second set of eyes, analyzing flight and weather data to flag potential conflicts and support faster decisions. But when conditions suddenly change, it is still the human controller who makes the final call. And at Changi Control Tower, aerodrome controllers guide every aircraft through the final approach and safely onto the runway, completing a journey that began thousands of kilometers away.
2: Certificate of Entitlement premiums ended mixed in July's second round of bidding. The biggest fall was in Category A, down from its record high in the previous exercise to $126,000. Category B premiums also edging slightly lower to just below $130,000, while commercial vehicles slipped to a touch below $94,000. Premiums for motorcycles and open category barely moving. And more on Singapore's cabinet reshuffle still ahead, including a name change for the country's Ministry of Trade and Industry.

0: As economies shift towards resilience, where is the next competitive edge?
1: Energy will be critical to ensure that AI boom can be self-sustaining.
0: Where should investors look for opportunities?
2: Is China up or down? It depends on where you are talking about.
3: We've obviously spoken a lot about AI, so maybe giving a slightly different sector view.
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0: Taking another look at tonight's top story, Singapore has unveiled a new lineup of cabinet and political office holders, with most of the changes taking effect from next Monday. Prime Minister Lawrence Wong calls the changes as balanced, blending a new generation of leaders with an experienced core team. Six office holders have been promoted. There are also three new political office holders.
1: This balance matters because Singapore needs both experienced leaders to steer through immediate challenges and a new generation ready to take us forward. Leadership renewal is therefore a continuous process. We identify people with the ability, the commitment and the character to serve. We give them opportunities.

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1: For defense. Guo Peiming moves up to be Senior Minister of State for Home Affairs and Social and Family Development. Several backbenchers will also become office holders. Fu Zhexiang is now Minister of State for Trade and Industry and Manpower. Sean Loeb also taking on new roles as Minister of State for Education and Health. Changes will also see the Trade and Industry Ministry renamed as the Energy, Trade and Industry Ministry. Prime Minister Lawrence Wong said this better reflects the growing and central role of energy to Singapore's economic development, industrial transformation and long-term resilience.
2: We used to talk about the water challenge in Singapore as a national existential matter. Increasingly, energy going forward will be the national challenge for Singapore. Not energy per se, because we can have energy through fossil fuel, but clean energy is going to be a major challenge for us. How we can continue to power our needs while achieving net zero. And so we are pursuing this work with a lot of focus. The work scope is expanding greatly.
1: With the ministry taking on an expanding portfolio, including a nuclear feasibility study next year, Mr. Wong says it is appropriate for it to be led by two ministers. Deputy Prime Minister Gan Kim Yong will handle trade negotiations and the broader economic strategy. He'll jointly helm the ministry with Dr. Tan Si Ling, who will devote his full attention to the energy portfolio and relinquish his responsibilities as Manpower Minister. The Trade and Industry Ministry says the change reflects how energy impacts economic growth, climate goals and resilience. Critical challenges to address include ensuring access to stable and competitively priced energy while balancing that with the transition to a low-carbon economy. It will also take into account the effect of global energy disruption on Singapore. Boards and senior management of Singapore's critical information infrastructure operators will be held directly accountable for cyber resilience under an updated cybersecurity code of practice. The revised code shifts the focus for preventing attacks to monitoring, detecting, responding to, and recovering from cyber incidents. The changes come on the back of cyber attacks targeting Singapore's telecommunications sector.
3: Some vulnerabilities will remain unknown to us. And what we do not know, we cannot anticipate. We must therefore develop the skills to uncover our vulnerabilities first, identify them before our adversaries do.
1: Speaking at the Cybersecurity Forum, Mrs. Teo says collective cyber resilience is only as strong as its weakest link. She says advances in AI are enabling cyber criminals to find weaknesses faster and carry out attacks on a larger scale. A separate cloud cybersecurity code of practice will also be launched later this year. Singapore is also calling for stronger cooperation to guard against digital and information threats as AI reshapes cyber risks amid growing geopolitical tensions. To tell us more, I'm joined by Brigadier General Clarence Chai. He is the Commander of Defence Cyber Command and Defence Cyber Chief at the Digital and Intelligence Service. Also joining us is Mohammad Faisal. He's the Research Fellow at the Regional Security Architecture Programme at RESIS. Now, gentlemen, welcome to the programme. Let's start off with you, Mr. Faisal. AI is making disinformation, impersonation, cyber influence operations cheaper and faster. Has the threat changed only in scale or also in nature, you think?
4: This is a topic that we have been exploring this week at the Digital Defense Symposium. And we noticed that AI is making cyber attacks actually happen with greater speed, sophistication and persuasiveness. So that is why we have to embrace an advanced persistent defense mindset against such threats.
1: Now, Brigadier General Chai, if I can come to you, what kinds of cyber attacks is your team seeing

0: often, and which are of the greatest concerns?
1: Well, earlier this year, we publicly shared about the detection of advanced threat actors as part of a long-running campaign that seeks access to our critical national infrastructure with the potential to disrupt our way of life. So as the threats get more advanced and more persistent, indeed, so too must the defender be more persistent in our defense.
0: Now, in a fast-moving AI interference operation, who should take the lead in response, and how can government, the military, and civil society work better together?
1: Well, you know, as they say, cyber is the ultimate team sport, right? And I think one of the significant contributions of CSA has been to knit a web of national digital resilience out of the capabilities, the networks, the mandates of the various cyber agencies of Singapore. Earlier this year, we discussed the establishment of sectoral cyber defense teams. This is an initiative by the SAF, but also together working very closely with stakeholders such as CSA and our critical sector leads to organize NS men with the types of specialized skills and expertise into standing teams that are better equipped to stand up a cyber defense of their critical sectors.
0: Now, yeah. Mr. Faisal, from your research, what lessons should Singapore draw from overseas elections and where AI-generated content was used to confuse voters and also undermine trust in institutions?
2: Well, what we can learn is that any nation's foreign policy and defense policy can become a domestic politics and policy issue. And in order to influence these policies, foreign actors will try to influence it through people, the way they vote and whether they trust in the government's policies. And today, the use of AI actually keep in touch with the way that people consume information. So by using AI, we're actually exploiting the way that people consume for information and hitting them where they are most vulnerable mentally and emotionally.
0: Now, BG Chai, ASEAN countries have different political systems, threat perceptions. How is Singapore strengthening regional cooperation ahead of the planned cyber exercise in 2027?
1: That's right. Next year, as Singapore assumes chairmanship of ASEAN, we have an incredible opportunity with this inaugural regional cyber defense exercise. Tomorrow, in fact, I will be meeting with many of my counterparts, ASEAN counterparts, as part of the ASEAN Roundtable on Cyber and Information. And we hope to co-create this platform with them into something that is meaningful for all our nations.
0: Now, Mr. Faisal, same question. How is Singapore strengthening regional cooperation?
2: I think for Singapore, what we're trying to do is we understand that our digital economies in Southeast Asia in particular are becoming more integrated. So we need to have a better understanding, a common understanding on the common vulnerabilities and tactics that we are facing. And hopefully with that, all the nations can level up their cybersecurity posture, hence making our regional security posture stronger.
0: Now, from you both your different perspective, perhaps I can ask, what makes Singapore an attractive target for information operations and which actors pose the greatest threat? BG Chai?
1: Well, I think sometimes we are a victim of our own success. The Singapore is a high-trust environment. You know, it's not uncommon to see Singaporeans chop seats with a handphone or some valuable, right? But the thing is that in a digital domain, we are not protected by a geographical bubble such as Singapore. We are in contact with globally, you know, with the best of it as well as the worst of it. And therefore, Singaporeans need to be a lot more vigilant when they enter the digital space.
0: And what's your perspective on this?
2: Well, Singapore is a very active player in the international community. We are located in a region, Southeast Asia, which is a hot geopolitical arena. And next year, we are going to be the ASEAN chair, which means Singapore will have to handle a lot of controversial regional affairs issues. And of course, when putting all this together, it does make us an attractive target.
0: Well, gentlemen, thank you so much for joining us and giving us more information about this topic. And we've been speaking to Brigadier General Clarence Chai, who is from the Digital and Intelligence Service, and Mohammed Faisal from the S. Rajaratnam School of International Studies. Thank you. Now, still to come, from student exchanges to adventure camps, find out how Singapore is strengthening ASEAN ties through education.
3: French friendship. Many people know it well, but are we truly aware of its significance to us?
4: Friendship is an extraordinary force. It shapes our sense of self. It grounds who we are and molds our identities. Friendship is an essential, wonderful part of being a human being.
3: A relationship that we choose freely and that can last a lifetime. This chosen bond often feels like family to us.
5: We are built for friendship down to the ground, and when we open ourselves up to it, it often goes better than you might imagine.
3: What makes friendship so powerful? And how can we best cultivate it to reinvigorate this crucial source of happiness and well-being?
6: The Science of Friendship, Sunday on CNA.

0: The Central Narcotics Bureau will soon be able to order online platforms to take down harmful drug content under powers granted by the Online Criminal Harms Act. It's one of the several new measures to be introduced over the next few years, which also include closer partnerships with parents to stay ahead of evolving drug threats as more drug activities move online. Nikhil Carter reports.
1: Training officers using virtual reality for courtroom testimonies and cross-examinations, automating much of the urine testing process, and using AI to help officers identify incriminating evidence faster. These are among the new technologies CNB is rolling out to reduce manual work and sharpen investigative capabilities. Some others are still in the works.
2: This might look like an ordinary device, but it's actually a hair scanner. The idea is simple. Instead of cutting strands of hair and sending it to a lab for testing, all you have to do is this. And within a minute, you'll be able to tell if someone has consumed drugs to about a 90% accuracy.
3: We will continue to leverage technology as well as AI in our ongoing transformative efforts. All this ensures that CNB stays ahead of the evolving global drug threat, and also ensure that we continue to uphold the mission of keeping Singapore drug-free.
1: That mission also involves efforts to protect youths from harmful drug content online as the battle against drugs moves into the digital space, leaving youths vulnerable.
4: CNB is taking decisive steps to tackle this issue. CNB will soon be able to issue directions under the Online Criminal Harms Act, or OCHA, to online platforms to take down harmful content. This effort, with the support of our private sector partners, will continue so our youths will not be exposed to such damaging content.
1: More details will be shared later, but authorities say more than half of new drug abusers arrested last year were below 30. Some caught recently were even as young as 12. Parental engagement will also become a bigger focus, alongside preventive drug education, as the community steps up to fight misinformation.
5: The youth of today have the ability to discern information, so they have the full information at their disposal. Whether or not they can comprehend it, I think that's where we come in as advocates to ensure that they retain their knowledge.
1: Together, these measures will help Singapore stay ahead of evolving drug threats and keep the country drug-free.
0: A study reveals that properties designed for easy upkeep can reduce maintenance costs in the long run. It shows that one such condo saved a sizable amount in operational costs. Commercial buildings can also reap benefits. Eugene Chow has more.
6: The Copen Grand condominium has hidden design features that make the estate easier, safer, and cheaper to maintain. Gondolas can access the facades of all residential blocks. There's no need for complex scaffolding every time the exteriors are serviced. The condo's architect says this has helped cut costs.
7: We have to put these measures in the planning stages because it's very, very difficult to implement when the project is completed. Especially those features require a bit more effort, like space planning. For example, you need a corridor of 1.2 in order for them to reach the facade for the gondola system to work.
6: Such design tweaks added up to just 0.2% of the total construction cost. But the annual savings in maintenance is up to 110,000 Singapore dollars a year, which means homeowners may fork out less in such monthly fees. At Shaw Tower, critical systems were built to be inspected and repaired with less downtime and manpower. There's a lifting beam that can remove heavy equipment, such as chiller plants, when a change is needed.
8: There's lots of moving parts and maintenance activities that we need to carry out, whether it's weekly or monthly or even annually. And the components can be either small but in tight spaces, or they can be large components that we need to consider how we can safely remove them from a building in both safely, effectively, and in a cost-effective manner.
6: For commercial developments, such design elements amounted up to 1.5% of construction cost, but savings could go up to almost 1 million Singapore dollars annually. The Building and Construction Authority says it began the study after receiving feedback from the industry about the exact benefits of good maintenance design.
9: They understand that intuitively it's important to do it, but it lacks the evidence, the quantitative evidence on how much it costs or even how much it will save me downstream.
6: BCA says it will share the study findings with architects, engineers and developers to encourage wider adoption for future building projects. It also hopes the public will pay closer attention to such features to boost demand for good maintenance design in the sector.
0: National Development Minister Chee Hong Tat unveiled the study findings at an architecture festival dinner. He says good design can have meaningful manpower productivity gains.
10: The biggest gains came from architectural decisions, choices about design specifications, floor materials, ceiling types, and facade access. And this reinforces the point that maintainability should be an upfront design consideration.
0: He also announced changes to the digitalization of building regulatory processes. Small-sized projects are now exempted from making submissions. However, it will be mandatory for medium-sized projects from October. There will also be a public engagement for the design for Jubilee Park at Fort Canning. Singapore will host a new AI forum to help teachers across ASEAN use the tech safety in classroom. The students will also learn and collaborate with their ASEAN counterparts in science and tech programs. It's part of a five-year plan to prepare students for an AI future while strengthening regional ties. The initiative was announced at the ASEAN Education Ministers' meeting.
11: Education develops our people and strengthens these ties. This is important as we navigate shifting geopolitics, economic transformation, and rapid technological change, especially artificial intelligence, or AI. These forces require our education systems to keep evolving and changing.
12: Education is foundations of ASEAN future competitiveness, cohesion, and resilience. By investing in our learners and educators, we invest in the more connected, innovative, and inclusive ASEAN.
0: And before we go, seven members of the Boys' Brigade have received the organization's highest accolade. The President's Award recognizes those who have completed requirements in leadership and services in the community, spanning at least 6 years. And this is the 22nd time that the award has been conferred. And that's Singapore Tonight. Don't forget headlines anytime at cna.asia. Good night.

0: 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Tour New Zealand differently.
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0: My grandfather was J. Robert Oppenheimer. He's known as the father of the atomic bomb and the leader of the Manhattan Project. There's this fictional movie version of him, but the real man was actually much more interesting.
1: The Manhattan Project marked the start of the atomic age. And from it emerged a form of energy the world had never seen before.
0: My grandfather, his concern was that we would not get into an arms race and kind of create a more dangerous situation. And when we failed to do that, he stepped away from the scene. I've had to re-enter it in the modern age and look at it, re-examine things. And when I looked at nuclear energy, I see that it has this incredible hope for humanity, or effectively all of our problems, which include potential climate change, energy poverty in half the world, could be solved by an expansion of huge energy abundance through nuclear energy. But that has not met its potential. If we can cooperate around producing the fuel that makes nuclear energy and choose not to make that fuel into nuclear weapons, we could have a system where the whole world benefits from this science instead of being threatened by it. This is the Alexander Guesthouse. I had not been here before today, but I've come to learn that my grandfather visited here several times during the war and after the war.
1: Back then, this guest house was where some of the most important conversations of the 20th century happened, in secret.
2: The Alexander House was sort of an unofficial headquarters at Oak Ridge during the Manhattan Project, where the visiting scientists would come in, and they had fake names. It was all super secret, but they would have really important discussions, foundational discussions and meetings, and these days it's an old folks' home.
3: How was it walking around here today? What was running through your mind?
0: My grandfather came here because Oak Ridge was making uranium and fissile material for bombs, and they were promoting a plan for controlling the production of those. So when I just look at the picture of him coming here and realizing what he was doing at the time, he was coming to Oak Ridge to do his work. I'm kind of coming to Oak Ridge to do my work now, so it felt a little bit of kinship.
2: Oak Ridge, Tennessee has like a truly foundational part of the nuclear story. It was a massive city, unbelievable, sort of unimaginable scale. A city built out of nothing and just thousands upon thousands of people working all in secret. They were the site in the Manhattan Project in the 40s where we first enriched uranium, from natural uranium all the way up to weapons-grade uranium. And that uranium was then used in the first bunch of nuclear weapons.
1: July 16th, 1945. The Manhattan Project reaches its final phase. Before sunrise, a group of scientists gather in the desert. At 5:29 a.m., everything changes.

0: just down the road from the guest house, the science that built the bomb is being reimagined entirely.
1: As the world transitioned into the Cold War and then trying to figure out how to use nuclear power as a peaceful energy source, well, there was still a major role to play, and that site became the Oak Ridge National Lab. And now, all the different nuclear companies in the United States are setting up around Oak Ridge because of the legacy to site the next generation of reactors in this country.
0: The world is witnessing a revival of nuclear energy. And safety is at the center of the conversation. And the answer may lie in the fuel itself. At Oak Ridge National Laboratory, we meet the team behind TRISO, a next-generation fuel that could make nuclear power much safer. It's considered one of the most robust nuclear fuels on Earth.
2: What are the characteristics that make up a TRISO fuel form?
3: So there's really two primary components. There's the TRISO fuel particle itself and the engineering coatings.
0: Each TRISO fuel particle is about the size of a poppy seed. At its center is a tiny grain of uranium, the fuel that produces energy. Surrounding it are protective layers designed to keep everything safely contained. The first layer acts like a cushion, absorbing fission gases and reducing pressure. Next is a layer that acts as a barrier to retain radioactive particles. This is followed by a ceramic shell made of silicon carbide, strong enough to withstand very high temperatures without breaking or leaking. And finally, an outer shell for additional containment. This built-in protection makes TRISO fuel inherently safer than conventional nuclear fuel.
1: It can go to higher temperature and it can survive different accident conditions better than regular fuel. The hope is that you basically don't need other safety systems. You might need one or two safety systems, but if something goes wrong with that reactor, that fuel just reaches a really high temperature that starts radiating the heat passively, and then it just cools itself back down. So this is potentially a big simplification in the safety systems.
0: TRISO fuel isn't just safe in theory. It's been pushed far beyond normal conditions to see where it breaks.
3: So we have this tool we call the core conduction cooldown test facility. Essentially, we take the fuel up to 1600 degrees and we allow it to sit for about 300 hours. And then we observe any off-normal behavior. But we don't just do 1600 degrees C, we actually take it all the way up to 1800 degrees C. That gives us the confidence that at an accident condition, we know how it performs, but then we know how it performs even further beyond those design basis accidents. So we really put this fuel through its paces.
2: Charles, from the perspective of public understanding, why is it important to explain these safety innovations?
4: One of the primary things that have held back nuclear energy is the perception of danger. If you get involved with the science and the engineering around it, there's this incredible safety standard in everything that happens. So I'd hope that people just getting a glimpse into what actually goes on and the science that backs it starts removing the myth and the fear and sees the reality of the safety of the systems.
2: Charles, how do you think your grandfather would feel witnessing this evolution in nuclear energy today?
4: I think he would be hopeful about the energy and peaceful uses. His view, particularly around controlling fissionable material, is that if you manage and control that the right way, you can have safety. So that's my mission, to continue that area of dealing with the fuel cycle. It takes international cooperation and it takes a huge investment, but you can have the benefits of science. So that makes me really hopeful that the technology is moving forward.
0: Not far from the lab stands the International Friendship Bell. Forged in Japan, it symbolizes peace and reconciliation between the United States and Japan, a reminder of how far the two nations have come since one of history's darkest chapters.
2: Here in Oak Ridge, where the atomic age once began in secrecy, a different future is now taking shape.
5: New fuels, built particle by particle, promise a form of nuclear energy that is safer and more resilient than ever before. And the hope is, with the lessons of history behind us, that this time we will choose to build something brighter.
6: In the Philippines, one in three kids will be bullied.
7: We're still known as the bullying capital of the world.
8: Bullying is all about power over another.
9: Kung hindi ikaw yung predator, ikaw yung magiging prey.
6: Why is bullying a pervasive problem in the Philippines? And what can be done about it?
10: Napakasakit po bilang isang ina na binuok. Nubuli yung anak mo sa eskwela.
6: Insight, Thursday on CNA.
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0: As countries look for more reliable, low-carbon energy, a new generation of advanced nuclear reactors is already being built. Among the most promising are small modular reactors, or SMRs. Compared to conventional nuclear reactors, SMRs are smaller. They're also modular, allowing them to be scaled up as needed. And they're expected to be quicker and cheaper to build. SMRs could make nuclear energy more accessible and easier to deploy around the world. But there's a problem. Most SMRs will require a specific type of nuclear fuel, HALEU, high assay, low enriched uranium. And HALEU is in short supply.
1: HALEU is just uranium that is enriched somewhere between 5 and 20%. And it's important because most of the advanced reactors and small reactors that people are trying to make today require a higher level of enrichment beyond the 5% that normal reactors can use. So they need this HALEU.
0: For decades, Russia supplied most of the world's enriched uranium, including HALEU, giving it a monopoly over the future of advanced nuclear energy. It even deployed the world's first floating small modular reactor, powered by HALEU. But the war in Ukraine changed that calculus.
26: With the Russian invasion of Ukraine, it's been a significant move in the United States to say we no longer want to import Russian enriched uranium. So we've had to build capability in the United States, both to produce uranium enrichment and HALEU.
2: The risks are not just about the supply security or energy security. It could be really about the economic security and broader national security.
1: So now there's this big rush to be like, okay, well, we can't get it from Russia. Where are we going to get it? And so there's been a massive push to find new sources of this material. And there's been a lot of government support in the United States. All administrations are just like dumping everything they can in to develop a domestic supply of this material.
0: The United States is already producing HALEU. As companies race to test and develop their SMR designs, Idaho National Laboratory is helping to plug the HALEU gap.
3: Our long history here of working on test reactors and experimental reactors means we have a lot of material that's been used before in our test reactors. So what's happening in this facility here is we're taking the used fuel from those reactors and converting it into HALEU to share with those reactors to start their demonstration projects.
4: What advantages does HALEU have over regular nuclear fuel?
3: So one of the big advantages of HALEU is it's much more energy dense. So there's a lot more fissile material in it than there is in a standard commercial power plant. And so that means it has four times the potential lifespan of a standard power plant fuel assembly. So that means you cut down the amount of waste potentially by a factor of four also. So there's a huge advantage in that sense.
26: You go to higher enrichments to try and utilize and have that fuel last for much longer in the reactor. So you can run for longer, maybe 5, 7, 8 years before you have to refuel the reactor. And so that's the benefit of high assay, low enriched uranium.
0: For now, the amount of HALEU produced at Idaho National Laboratory is enough to support demonstration projects. But if SMRs are to be deployed at scale, far more HALEU will be needed. In June 2025, Centrus became the first company in the United States to produce and deliver 900 kilograms of HALEU. The next step? Ramping up production to power the reactors moving from design to deployment.
26: Centrus is one of three companies in the United States that recently received a $900 million awards from the U.S. Department of Energy to increase our domestic uranium enrichment production capability. They are actually building the gas centrifuges that they use to enrich uranium in their plants and to try and stop importing from either Russia or China.
0: Producing HALEU is no small feat.
4: HALEU is produced in tall cylinders, some reaching several meters high. Each one is a centrifuge. Inside, uranium gas spins at extremely high speeds, separating out what's needed for nuclear fuel. But one centrifuge isn't enough. To reach HALEU levels, hundreds are linked together in a cascade, each step enriching the fuel a little more. One small modular reactor can require tens of thousands of kilograms of HALEU. Producing that requires multiple cascades, thousands of centrifuges working continuously over time. All that just to fuel one reactor.
1: Centrus has reached a milestone where they can produce about 900 kilograms of HALEU per year. I mean, 900 kilograms, that could fuel one medium-sized reactor. So we need a lot more than that. I mean, you're going to need tens of thousands of kilograms per year to build out a significant fleet of advanced reactors.
2: At the moment, Russia and China are the producers of HALEU fuel at the commercial scale. For that reason, the United States is putting a lot of efforts and funding to be able to establish domestic fuel supply capacity to be able to meet these advanced reactors that will be coming online in the United States and around the world that do not want to become dependent on Russia or China for HALEU supply.
0: The race is on to build the reactors of the future and to fuel them. But even as countries scramble to secure HALEU, scientists are already looking beyond today's technology to a different kind of nuclear power. One that doesn't rely on uranium at all. One that has long been touted as the holy grail of clean energy. And for the first time, it may be within reach.
5: 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Especially the Ainu descendants. Then we're getting off our bike and onto the train for more encounters. Japan Hour, Saturday on CNA.
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29: For over three decades, the ASEAN Championships have become Southeast Asia's biggest event, with 11 countries fighting to be crowned regional kingpins. 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
0: For decades, scientists have dreamt of recreating the power of the sun. Claimed to be the cleanest source of energy, fusion energy always seems to be decades away.
30: So fusion energy is the energy released from the fusing of two lighter atoms into one. And in fact, the sun has been providing us with fusion energy for billions of years. Right now, we are trying to duplicate that on Earth.
0: Now, that dream may finally be getting closer. A global race is underway, and China is emerging as a frontrunner. At the Hefei Institute of Physical Science, China's East Fusion device has set world records. Its sustained plasma, a superheated, electrically charged gas needed to fuel fusion, at temperatures five times hotter than the sun, for more than 17 minutes. That's the longest duration achieved at such high temperatures in the world.
31: This is our East facility. It looks like a big machine. We use infrared camera to monitor the temperature of raw materials to ensure the surface temperature is below the safety limits.
32: To achieve controlled nuclear fusion, you need to have a high-density plasma at high enough temperature for long enough time.
33: So the material works in a very harsh environment, and the high-temperature plasma can cause a lot of erosion to the plasma-facing materials.
32: If you craft a magnetic field with the right shape, the plasma, no matter how hot it is going to be floating inside the containment vessel. The most promising shape of the containment vessel is what is called a tokamak.
4: A tokamak is a donut-shaped machine that uses powerful magnets to hold plasma, a superheated gas, in place. Inside the tokamak, hydrogen atoms are squeezed together until they fuse. This is the same reaction that powers the sun, releasing enormous amounts of energy. The plasma can reach over 100 million degrees Celsius, hotter than any conventional material can withstand. So how do you contain something that hot? Magnetic fields hold the plasma in place, like an invisible cage. But to create those fields, the magnets must be kept extremely cold, close to negative 270 degrees Celsius. To keep the magnets stable, Chinese engineers have developed a super steel that stays strong even in extreme cold. So the plasma can be safely contained, harnessing the power of the sun here on Earth.
3: This 极低温，它需要抗辐照，它需要抵抗强磁场，所以说这些是非常挑战性的一个技术难点。
1: So you've got the coldest thing in the universe a few feet away from the hottest thing in the universe. And to make it even worse, when those atoms are fusing together, they're releasing extremely fast neutrons. And so you have to make a steel that's capable of handling this just total shock from all these neutrons while also being in a crazy thermal gradient. The material science challenge in fusion is basically the whole challenge. You're pushing known materials to their limits across many different aspects.
0: China's edge may lie beyond the lab. It is already the world's largest steel producer, with the industrial scale to manufacture next-generation materials.
3: 巨变对我们科学家来讲，我们是希望能够掌控这个托克马克这个反应堆。关键性的材料对我们来讲是非常重要的。同时，我们还需要帮助中国能够发展一个巨大的一个工业链、产业链，来共同实现一个自主和可控。
2: Because China is the world's largest producer and also exporter of steel already, China may be able to leverage that type of manufacturing capacity and supply chain to potentially become the global dominant supplier of so-called fusion steel.
0: By 2025, more than 500 tons of this super steel had already been deployed in the construction of China's next generation tokamak, BEST. And it may be what's needed to propel fusion closer to reality.
33: BEST is an experimental device which allows us to test the plasma operation, the plasma physics, and the key fusion technology. So for BEST, we want to achieve more ambitious goal. We hope to have real fusion energy produced by BEST.
0: For decades, fusion remained out of reach. Now, the race is accelerating. The global fusion market could hit $1 trillion by 2050. China has launched one of the world's most heavily funded fusion companies. But the UK is moving fast too, with a record £2.5 billion investment to become a global fusion hub.

0: Preparing pulse 54161.
1: Is that it? Did it just happen? James, did I just see a fusion reaction take place?
2: Yes, that's right.
3: At the UK's MAST upgrade facility, scientists recreate the conditions of a fusion reaction to understand plasma behavior and the type of materials needed for future reactors.
2: So one of MAST Upgrade's unique features is being able to look at how to safely exhaust the heat particles from a fusion reactor. So one way that you can describe this type of fusion is putting the star inside a bottle. And one of the things we're trying to do is to figure out how to protect the bottle from the star.
1: And how hot does the plasma get in the MAST Upgrade?
2: About 30 million degrees.
1: 30 million degrees? Okay, that's pretty hot.
2: So, ultimately, stabilizing these fusion plasmas is all a game of cat and mouse, constantly trying to see what the plasma's doing and catch up with it.
4: We want better materials than currently exist, and the material science that we do is about improving commercially available materials, but developing new materials.
3: To test whether materials can survive these extreme conditions, scientists study how they break down over time.
5: So these are our hot cells where we receive new materials that have been irradiated in test reactors. We investigate the behavior and the characterization of those materials, understand how they will perform in a fusion environment, and hopefully design the materials that will make fusion commercially viable in the future. The environment that we're exposing the materials to is harsher than any of the other environments that people have currently deployed materials in. It's harsh, but it has to be solved, otherwise we haven't got the fusion power plant.
3: So how do you build something that can survive extreme heat? To find answers, I travel north to Sheffield.
6: Sheffield is known as the Steel City. We have a huge amount of expertise here and obviously the sorts of equipment and capabilities that enable us to start to develop these steels at both a lab scale, but also to look at translation into an industrial scale further on.
4: Neuron is one of our big projects to produce a fusion steel. The work at University Sheffield as a member of Neuron has been particularly important. We're designing new steels for fusion materials. The new fusion steels are reduced activation. It means we're using elements that produce less radioactivity in waste.
1: Oh, whoa. David, what's happening to the steel at this point?
6: What we're doing is we're just taking the ingot of the steel out of the furnace. So that's been preheated now, ready for rolling.
1: Okay.
6: You know, imagine the rolling mill here is a giant rolling pin, and the dough here is our steel ingot. So what we're doing is just rolling this gradually, getting it thinner and thinner. And this is, as you can see, very much more what we would expect to see at an industrial scale. So at the end of the day, we want to get the microstructure that we desire for these steels, which is going to control how they perform in service.
3: Even if those materials can endure the heat from fusion energy, it still depends on something else to actually start the reaction.
7: Here in Bristol, the focus shifts from building the reactor to fueling it. Because even if fusion machines can be made to work, they're still going to need a reliable source of fuel.
3: Fusion needs one rare ingredient, tritium. It's the key fuel for fusion when combined with deuterium, another atom.
8: The best known reaction involves deuterium and tritium, but the problem is that whereas deuterium is commonly found in seawater, tritium is not naturally found in nature. So tritium cannot be mined. You need to produce tritium as a byproduct of nuclear reactions.
3: At any given time, there are only about 30 kilograms of tritium in the world, most of it produced by a small number of reactors known as CANDUs. In Bristol, one company is trying to grow the world's tritium supplies. Astral Systems has developed compact fusion reactors, designed not for energy production, but to breed tritium and help make this critical fuel more commercially available.
9: This is our vault.
1: Oh, okay. Where is the reactor?
9: There are two. There's actually two here. Each one of these is a fusion reactor. Last year, we did our first tritium breeding experiment. It was a solid lithium-based experiment. So there are many different options of materials and configurations. We're going to work our way through all these different ones to figure out what's the optimum way to produce tritium.
4: Tritium is a very scarce resource. At this moment in time, it costs approximately 30,000 pounds per gram in 2026. Being able to generate the tritium in the power plant is a route to sustainable fuel cycle in fusion.
3: In early 2026, tritium costs around 200 times more than gold, making it one of the most expensive materials on Earth.
10: Tritium is expensive, has to do with the fact that it has a 12.4-year half-life, meaning it's radioactive, and it decays. If you have 100 atoms of tritium and you wait 12.4 years, you're going to have 50 atoms, and so it goes away over time. So you have to be constantly producing it.
9: Right now, we're inside our research vault. We've got two research fusion reactors right now. But this box down here, this is the tritium breeder blanket module. What's most important to understand is we're starting small, but in a fusion power plant, you would have to have enough lithium or breeding material to surround the entire plant.
3: Inside the reactor, high energy particles called neutrons are produced. A breeding blanket is placed next to the reactor, containing lithium. These neutrons strike the lithium, producing tritium, the fuel needed for fusion energy. The tritium is then collected, solving one of fusion's biggest challenges, producing its own fuel. This is the process in real life.
9: This is the control area of the research fusion reactor.
1: So what do I do?
9: So first you want to enable the power. So this button right here, increase the voltage. So do 5 kilovolts at a time. So 1, 2, 3, 4, 5. When this turns on, fusion will be happening. There we go. And now you're a fusion reactor operator. Not only that, because the tritium breeder module was there, we're producing tritium right now.
1: So tritium is being produced right now?
9: Yes, right over there in the other room. You are a tritium breeder.
1: That's amazing.
3: Astral Systems is still in the research phase. The experiments here could help unlock a way to produce tritium at scale, a crucial step towards commercial fusion power. Japan is pursuing the same goal. Across Asia, countries are racing to make fusion energy a reality. Here in Japan, that journey began over 50 years ago. Today, efforts continue to solve fusion's greatest challenges. Kyoto Fusioneering is looking beyond tritium breeding. They are working towards closing the loop and creating a self-sustaining fusion fuel cycle.
11: This is Unity One, the fusion of fusion reactors. 熱の取り出し、フュージョン炉本体から熱を取り出すところの模擬を行う施設になっていて、基本になっています。で、熱の取り出しから、フュージョンの燃料となるトリチウムの取り出しを実際に行っている設備になっています。
3: Unity One is still a prototype. Right now, the company is conducting critical test runs before it begins working with tritium. Kyoto Fusioneering is developing the vacuum sieve tray to extract tritium. Hot liquid metal containing tritium enters a vacuum chamber. Inside, sieve trays break the liquid into tiny droplets, helping the tritium gas escape so it can be collected.
11: この VST で回収されたトリチウムっていうのは

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4: 向年轻人证明，我们还 in， 并没有 out。
0: They still have what it takes。As long as someone needs them，
5: 是怕没有人再需要我们。
0: As long as there's something worth protecting，
6: 不管发生什么事，爸爸都会保护你的。
0: Their mission continues，
7: 敢不敢？
8: We dare。
0: But when one challenge after another comes their way，
9: 我只怕没有大胆的活过。
0: How will these old heroes fight back？
10: Roger， 出发！
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0: Bold and Dangerous debuts 27th July 9pm on Channel 8. 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
12: A new space race is heating up for the fuel of the future. Helium-3, a rare atom that may be one of fusion's most valuable ingredients.
13: When you do the fusion type reaction, tritium plus deuterium is one reaction. There are others. You can actually use helium-3, which is a rare, almost non-existent isotope of helium. The fusion reaction with helium-3 doesn't actually produce those really fast material-destroying neutrons. It actually doesn't make any neutrons at all. And so you get to a point where the material science of a fusion reactor may be easier.
14: Despite the advantages of helium-3, the supply of helium-3 on Earth is very limited, and we are talking about a few hundred kg. On the contrary, the amount of helium-3 in the moon is massive, and we are looking at millions of tons.
12: The promise of helium-3 is drawing countries to the moon and reviving echoes of a race the world has seen before.
15: We choose to go to the moon in this decade and do the other things, not because they are easy, but because they are hard.
16: The Cold War space race was very much defined by the United States and Soviet Union's desire to really dominate space for the defense reason.There are some similarities between the Cold War space race and the fusion-driven space race that we're witnessing at the moment. Intense competition, intense rivalry that the United States has with another country.

0: country. Back during the Cold War, it was Russia. In today's case, it's China.
1: China may already be a step ahead. In late 2020, its Chang'e 5 mission returned lunar samples to Earth for the first time in more than four decades, giving scientists a rare chance to study helium-3 trapped within the moon's soil.
2: Our main research is to海三包括氢的一些含量，所以我们很荣幸，也比较幸运的是，发现里边一种气泡形式存在的氦三资源。所以我们也可以看到，在这里，它有一些这样有两个嫦娥5号和6号的月壤，这个就是我们月壤的一个光学显微镜拍的一个显微的照片。就是我们把这样的一个样品给它切成特别小，在电子显微镜下就可以去观察它的微结构。我们这个氦泡，包括我们看到的水，都是在电子显微镜下看到的。
1: No one has mined helium-3 at scale, and lunar extraction may still be a distant prospect. But as nations look for new sources of energy to power future growth,Some see helium-3 as a resource worth pursuing.
2: 在月球上开采，它本来就是一个很大的一个工程上的挑战，所以目前国内都在规划这个事情。因为，首先是，这个化石能源的一个非常紧张的一个形势，所以，尤其又有这个专家预测，可能就在100年左右就要耗尽了。所以，如果能够把氦三从月球上开采回来，我认为还是有很重要的一些应用，尤其是现在，中国这个发展 AI、发展这种电动汽车，能源的消耗越来越大。
3: In terms of the Chinese success, especially being able to land on the dark side of the moon.For the first time, we benefited from the earlier successes of the Russian projects, American projects, European projects in terms of manned space programs. But why is China interested in this? I would think this, like in other societies, it's the power of scientific imagination. It's science, certainly, it's prestige for a nation.
1: As interest in lunar resources grows, private companies are beginning to stake their claim. One of them is Magna Petra.
4: You know, it's funny, I was a young child in the 1960s. It was at the height of the Cold War, and there was this international competition and national pride that underlaid.All of the space missions that took place at that time. I remember watching with my family the first moon landing.
5: It's one small step for man, one giant leap for mankind.
4: Space and space exploration was always interesting to me.I still have my astronaut lunchbox from 65 years ago, right?
1: Jeff's lifelong fascination with space led him on a mission of his own to extract resources from the moon that could one day power Earth, specifically helium-3.
4: The main attractiveness of helium-3 as a fuel for fusion is down to the chemistry.When you fuse helium-3 with deuterium, you get a fusion reaction that generates zero radioactive waste. So, in essence, it's the ultimate unlimited fuel for clean energy. This is power for centuries of human development.
1: To locate where helium-3 is,Magna Petra developed an AI-powered digital twin of the moon called Luna Pro.
4: We're feeding this with decades worth of scientific data to give us basically a map of distribution and density of helium-3 on the lunar surface. This informs us where we ought to go and the density of material that we ought to find there.
1: Magna Petra's rover is designed to recover helium-3 from lunar soil. On the moon, helium-3 gas is trapped in the surface dust, known as regolith. Instead of digging into the soil, the rover stirs up the dust, creating a cloud of isotopes above the surface. That cloud is captured, and the helium-3 is filtered out. The gas is then transported back to Earth as a potential fuel for fusion energy.
4: You know how when you drive your car down a dirt road, it throws up a cloud of dust behind the car? Same kind of thing. One of the really attractive attributes of our collection technology is that it is non-invasive and non-destructive.
6: How are you planning to transport your technology to the moon?
4: There is an existing and a growing ecosystem of providers, of companies, of operators. Our partner on the reconnaissance mission, iSpace, will be providing us with the transportation from Earth orbit onto the lunar surface.
7: This box is the location for the payload, and especially here, this is close to the surface, and then this box supposed to accommodate rovers for Magna Petra. And after it deployed to the surface, rover can easily travel to the ground.
8: Where are you currently in the spacecraft development process?
7: Well, we already conducted two missions to land on the moon. So we verified twice our technology. And we now developing larger lander to accommodate Magna Petra's payload as well. And this is under development, but we already completed series of the verification testing.
6: So Jeff, will you be using this kind of craft to put your equipment to get to the moon?
4: Yeah, directionally, structurally, yes. Lunar landers tend to have the same physical attributes, but we're fortunate in that we're going to fly on the next generation of iSpace's lunar landers currently under design and development. So we're very excited about taking advantage of that next larger scale design and capability.
8: Space, the final frontier. It sounds like sci-fi, but what's happening here is making it much more real, turning exploration into something practical, something we could actually use. We've seen how the search for energy is pushing us further, from mining underground to creating new fuels in laboratories, from the depths of the ocean to the surface of the moon. Each solution comes with its own challenges of scale, of cost, of complexity. But one thing is clear. As our energy needs grow, so too does our willingness to push the boundaries of what is possible.
0: Energy, quite frankly, is the lifeblood of modern economies. So these materials and fuels do matter because, you know, they are essential for nuclear fission or fusion energy to fulfill the potential it has in providing clean and reliable and hopefully affordable electricity to, you know, households and countries and the world.
9: The consumption and production of electricity is exponentially growing, and we need to mitigate the dependence on oil and also mitigate the damage to the earth. What we're experiencing right now is the convergence of decades of intense scientific, engineering, and technology work occurring around the world.
10: Nuclear is unique in the fact that it can make vast amounts of energy for billions of years while using tiny land footprints and very tiny material footprints, because there's just so much energy packed into the nuclear fuels that exist. Nuclear fusion and fission basically offer us unlimited, clean, small, low-impact energy.

0: This program is available on demand for free on MeWatch.
1: The world has entered a new energy race, and nations are scrambling to secure the fuel to power it.
2: Uranium is really the crux of nuclear energy.
3: Global demand for uranium is expected to double between now and 2040.
1: As the race for uranium accelerates, countries are seeking new alternatives.
4: The thorium project in China is the very first thorium reactor to enter the experimental stage.
1: Meanwhile, a pursuit to unlock energy from the same reaction that powers the sun, nuclear fusion.
5: Did I just see a fusion reaction take place?
1: And what if nuclear's next fuel source is not even on Earth?
6: The amount of helium-3 in the moon is massive. We are looking at millions of tons.
7: It's the ultimate unlimited fuel for clean energy.
1: Watch The Nuclear Option on demand at cna.asia.
8: Do you know where your chicken, beef, and pork come from? In Southeast Asia, Thailand, Malaysia, and Indonesia have significant livestock industries. In land-scarce Singapore, almost all of its meat is imported. As food is readily available around the clock, most residents are unfamiliar with where their supplies come from. 17,000 kilometers away, Brazil is one of Singapore's biggest sources of chicken, beef, and pork. Rearing livestock is an intensive business. It requires expertise, investments, manpower, and of course, land. Lots and lots of land. For example, the largest cattle ranch in America is more than double the size of Singapore. Meat farming is an inefficient way to produce protein. Livestock uses 80% of the world's arable land, while producing only 20% of our caloric needs. But demand is rising with affluence. The world currently consumes 350 million tons of meat a year, a figure that will increase 63% by 2050. Pork is the most consumed meat in the world, followed by poultry and beef. In the 1970s, farming was one of Singapore's biggest industries, with 9% of the population involved in agriculture. At its peak, there were 10,000 farms housing more than 715,000 pigs.
9: As a young country, you remember the times when we have kampongs and we have pig farms and also vegetable farms. So those are in the 50s and 60s. But as we develop as a country, of course, being a very small country, land was, you know, a very scarce resource.
8: As Singapore became more urbanized and with technology driving the economy, the country's last pig farms saw their death knell in 1989. The COVID-19 pandemic revealed Singapore's dependence on food imports, and there are ideas to look beyond the island's shores for possible solutions.
10: In Singapore, we have 63 islands. It's to look at some of these islands, and can we convert some of these islands into special production areas?
8: Lab-grown meat and plant-based proteins are other options. From cell-based shrimp dumplings to jackfruit meat, novel foods could become serious contenders to fortify the island nation's future food supply.
10: The novel food technologies, and this refers to things like insects, cellular meat, plant-based protein, and also looking at underutilized plants to convert them into food items. If you go to a supermarket, we have less than 100 plant species that you can find in any supermarket. Whereas we know that in nature, there are more than thousands that are edible. Part of the novel food technology is to search, identify, classify them, make sure they are safe.
8: Asia is fast developing into a hub for alternative proteins, with Singapore leading the way. Here, food tech startups are looking to produce the next big breakthrough. In December 2020, Singapore became the first country in the world to approve the sale of lab-grown meat. But will a nation of foodies stomach the alternatives?
10: It's still a question mark, really. Because in Singapore, in Asia as a whole, food is such a personal thing to most of us. Yeah, that we want to know what we're eating and to be comfortable with eating. Now, I'm not saying that there's no future for them. To me, the question is still an open-ended one.
8: As people start taking more action to combat climate change, unsustainable food production practices will be heavily scrutinized. It is time to rethink what is consumed and embrace a whole new world of foods.

0: Headline news this hour. Singapore Prime Minister Lawrence Wong has unveiled a new lineup of cabinet ministers and political office holders. Mr. Wong described the changes as balanced, blending a new generation of leaders with an experienced core team. Six office holders have been promoted alongside new appointments and a renamed Energy, Trade and Industry Ministry. Most of the changes take effect on Monday. U.S. Secretary of State Marco Rubio and Chinese Foreign Minister Wang Yi met on the sidelines of the ASEAN Foreign Ministers Summit. Both sides reportedly agreed talks were pragmatic, positive and constructive. The meeting will help lay the groundwork for a possible visit by Chinese President Xi Jinping to the U.S. in September. Mr. Rubio said ties have been more stable since the temporary trade truce was reached last year. He's urging for sustained dialogue.
1: The difficult job of geopolitics and foreign policy is managing your differences and not doing anything that runs contrary to our national interests, but at the same time trying to avoid conflict that could lead to something really catastrophic for the world. And I think we have an obligation to do that, which is why it's important for us to continue to talk to China, irrespective of our differences.
0: Four oil tankers changed course from the Red Sea, with two signaling to the Suez Canal as their new destination. They joined three crude carriers bound for China and India, which turned back on Tuesday. The ships are avoiding Saudi ports after Yemen's Iran-backed Houthi militia began a naval blockade on Saudi shipping. Riyadh has condemned the maritime embargo, saying it will take all necessary measures within the international law. Meantime, EU's naval force, SPDs, is advising ships with US, Israeli or Saudi ties to avoid the Red Sea. And that is the latest from the CNA newsroom.

0: This is East Asia Tonight.
1: Good evening, I'm Otelia Edwards. Tonight's top stories from East Asia and beyond. Singapore Prime Minister Lawrence Wong has unveiled his new cabinet, balancing fresh faces with experienced hands. The changes include new appointments, promotions, and a renamed Energy, Trade and Industry Ministry. A possible Trump-C summit, fragile trade ties and the potential for cooperation. The focus of talks between top US and Chinese diplomats on the sidelines of the ASEAN gathering in the Philippines. Also, Japan reportedly seeking alternative shipping routes through safer waters. Local media say Tokyo will work with Southeast Asian partners to chart 5 strategic sea lanes. Also, more disruption to energy cargoes. 3 tankers carrying Saudi crude oil turned back, heeding a warning from Houthi rebels against transit in the Red Sea. And a profit surge for Cathay Pacific. Hong Kong's flagship carrier forecasting more than 70% growth in first half earnings on robust travel and cargo demand.

0: Also tonight, a youth collective is dropping beads in unusual locations in Japan, hoping to bring a new life to traditional businesses. Singapore has unveiled a new lineup of cabinet and political office holders. Prime Minister Lawrence Wong calls the changes balanced, blending a new generation of leaders anchored by an experienced core team. Six office holders are promoted, while three new political office holders. Now, the previous cabinet reshuffle took place last May. Jeffrey Seow has been promoted to full minister for the transport portfolio. He will also be second minister for finance. Likewise, David Neo will become full minister for culture, community and youth. At the same time, he will be second minister for education. Sim Ann has moved up as well. She will become second minister for foreign affairs and home affairs. Jasmine Lau has been promoted to acting manpower minister and senior minister of state for digital development and information. Labour chief Ng Chee Meng takes on a new role as minister in the prime minister's office. Zaki Mohamad was earlier appointed acting minister in charge of Muslim affairs and will remain senior minister of state for defence. Meanwhile, Goh Pei Ming moves up the rank to be senior minister of state for home affairs and social and family development. Several backbenchers also become political office holders. Fu Zhexiang is now minister of state for trade and industry and manpower, while Sean Low also takes on new roles as minister of state for education and health. K. Shanmugam will be made senior minister. He keeps his roles as coordinating minister for national security and home affairs minister.
1: This balance matters because Singapore needs both experienced leaders to steer through immediate challenges and a new generation ready to take us forward. Leadership renewal is therefore a continuous process. We identify people with the ability, the commitment and the character to serve. We give them opportunities to develop and grow, to prove themselves, and to entrust them with greater responsibilities as they are ready. And that is how we build a strong team for Singapore, not just for today, but for the years ahead.
0: The country's Trade and Industry Ministry will also be renamed as the Energy, Trade and Industry Ministry. It will be jointly led by Deputy Prime Minister Gan Kim Yong and Minister Tan Sie Leng, who will relinquish his manpower portfolio.
1: We used to talk about the water challenge in Singapore as a national existential matter. Increasingly, energy going forward will be the national challenge for Singapore. Not energy per se, because we can have energy through fossil fuel, but clean energy is going to be a major challenge for us. How we can continue to power our needs while achieving net zero. And so we are pursuing this work with a lot of focus. The work scope is expanding greatly.
0: Fresh diplomatic engagement between the US and China at the ASEAN Foreign Ministers meeting in Manila. Top diplomats Marco Rubio and Wang Yi have held talks amid concerns at the gathering over renewed Middle East hostilities and friction over disputed waters in the South China Sea. Right, joining us live now are senior correspondent Leong Wai Kit at the ASEAN gathering in Metro Manila. We have as well Tan Si Hui for the perspective from Beijing. Well, first to you, Wai Kit, tell us what are the US and China hoping to get out of these talks between these two top diplomats?
2: Yeah, Telly, fresh lines and updates have just come out from the US-China talks moments ago. The focus of the talks really come from China President's prepared trip to the US. There was also updates about how China and US recognize that there are differences between them, but it is their job to work them out. So, in short, it appears that the tone is measured, which is in keeping with the tone that we've seen since the first Trump-Xi talks had concluded months ago. And to the region, this is good news because stable ties between these two powers would mean positive impact on the region as well. I want to also quickly talk about how ASEAN has benefited after having spoken to US and China at the ASEAN meetings earlier. Now, in terms of cooperation and practical cooperation. Washington has promised investments and support in areas like aviation infrastructure, energy supplies, and LNG development. With China, it's more concrete on the economic front. There's a lot of focus on the ASEAN-China Free Trade Agreement 3.0, which has moved on from reducing tariffs to jointly producing areas, developing areas such as digital and green economies.
0: And Sihui, walk us through this. I mean, beyond the preparations for a possible visit by President Xi Jinping to the U.S. in September, what are some of the other key outstanding issues in ties?
3: Well, what stood out to me and what's more apparent is what's not being said between Mr. Rubio and Mr. Wang Yi. According to what Mr. Rubio had just mentioned to reporters just after the talks was that the remarks on election interference, U.S. election interference by China, that was not being mentioned by both sides, according to Mr. Rubio. That had sparked a lot of condemnation by China back then when Mr. Trump had accused China of election interference. They had said that was groundless remarks and it is not on factual basis and that China has no interest in interfering in the U.S. elections and never has. And so what we want to look out for is the official readout between the U.S. and China following the talks. If neither side mentioned the fact that China had really interfered into the U.S. election, it shows that neither side wants this topic to dominate the bilateral relationship that they currently have. And analysts also say that this could be a symbolic of the fact that both sides could not want something out of this and instead want to focus on what could happen in September when Mr. Xi visits Mr. Trump in the U.S. So this will unlikely derail that meeting in September. Mr. Rubio saying that after that meeting with Mr. Wang Yi, saying that there are differences between the U.S. and China, but that there are also potential areas of cooperation. And what we have seen, even after Mr. Trump had publicly accused China of interfering in the U.S. elections, we have seen that there are still high-level engagement between both sides. And I spoke with an analyst. This comes after a very successful meeting between Mr. Trump and Mr. Xi in Beijing in May. And he talked to me about what could be in the lead-up towards the September meeting between Mr. Trump and Mr. Xi.
4: A positive trajectory for US-PRC ties. So that is likely to continue. There could be some sort of arrangement on particular trade and maybe some tariff talks. But given the this current US administration's track record, whether those go anywhere is a matter of speculation.
0: Sihui, so aside from Mr. Rubio, I believe Mr. Wang, he also met with his Philippine and Australian counterparts. What did Beijing have to say about these engagements?
3: Well, two issues were raised. Before I get on to what the other countries had mentioned, Mr. Rubio had said that recent incidents in the South China Sea dispute were escalatory, very negative, and benefits no one. And Australian Foreign Minister Penny Wong also called the recent altercation dangerous conduct. And this comes after 14 countries, including the Philippines, the US, and Australia, issued a joint statement reaffirming a 2016 International Tribunal ruling on the South China Sea. And so China has since stepped up efforts to reinforce its position. And so far, just earlier, the Foreign Affairs Ministry had responded by calling on other states not to interfere on the South China Sea issue.
5: 明眼人都看得出，海上亦有风吹草动，不问青红皂白，就大张旗鼓跳出来反对中国的，始终就是那么一小撮国家。他们的目的 究竟是维护南海和平稳定，还是唯恐南海不乱，早已不言自明。
3: Well, the second issue that was being mentioned by other states would be the recent missile test by China in the Pacific. The Australian Foreign Minister regards these actions as destabilizing. Now, the Foreign Affairs Ministry also in the same press conference said and reiterated that this is routine military training activities of the Chinese armed forces, and said that they had already given prior notice to Australia and other states when it came to its missile tests. And they also said that this was not directed to any specific country and is in accordance with international law. But already previously, Australia and New Zealand said that there was not enough lead-up time before the missile launch was issued. And also, Japan had said that this was done without transparency.
0: Right. Finally, one last question to Wykett. I mean, we've talked a lot about the US-China, but in terms of other key highlights from today's gathering in Manila, can you tell us more?
2: Yeah, one key highlight, Otele, is that the Philippines-China talks have concluded. Bear in mind, these talks were held amid ongoing tensions between both countries, and it's also the first time that there is an engagement at the foreign minister level in 2 years. Now, at this point, I want to trouble my studio and producer colleagues to call up a social media post put up by Secretary Lazaro on X. Now, she had chosen certain photographs to depict her and Mr. Wang Yi at the bilateral talks, and her words are also carefully crafted. Now, what stands out to me is how she described the South China Sea. She used the words not appropriate, right? I'm sorry, not acceptable. Now, in the past 2 days, we've heard stronger and more specific language, including hostile, provocative, and aggressive actions by China. Ms. Lazaro also pointed out the China Daily video, in which that video depicted Filipinos as monkeys. Now, she described the video as disturbing. But we've heard stronger descriptions, including demeaning, dehumanizing, and racist. Now, it's very important to note that this is not Philippines backing down on its position. Analysts say that this is simply choosing the right tone at the right time. And this gives you a sense of the subtle nuances that go into negotiating complex issues with a bilateral partner.
0: All right, many thanks for that report. CNA senior correspondents Leong Wykett in Metro Manila and Tan Sze Hui in Beijing. Singapore will host a new AI forum to help teachers across ASEAN use the tech safely in classrooms. And students will also get to learn and collaborate with their ASEAN counterparts in science and tech programs. Now, these initiatives are part of a broader 5-year plan to prepare students for an AI future while strengthening regional ties. These initiatives were announced at the ASEAN Education Ministers meeting. The plan also includes adventure camps and summer exchanges for regional students, as well as sharing sessions for educators.
6: Education develops our people and strengthens these ties. This is important as we navigate shifting geopolitics, economic transformation, and rapid technological change, especially artificial intelligence, or AI. These forces require our education systems to keep evolving and changing.
7: Education is foundations of ASEAN future competitiveness, cohesion, and resilience. By investing in our learners and educators, we invest in the more connected, innovative, and inclusive ASEAN.
0: In other news, Japan is reportedly working with partners in Southeast Asia to develop new sea routes as insurance against the next maritime shock as it steps up efforts to mitigate disruptions from the Middle East. A Japanese paper, Yomiuri, citing the foreign ministry, saying that Tokyo will be working with Indonesia and the Philippines to chart their respective straits, with plans to create detailed nautical charts for ships to navigate through these waters. Now, the project is designed to give commercial shipping more confidence in alternative passages other than through the heavily used Strait of Malacca. Tokyo will provide up to $12 million for the initiative through its official development help scheme for Indonesia, the Philippines and East Timor. The funds will go to hydrographic surveys, seabed investigations and the installation of navigational aids. Well, time now for a short break, but coming up next on East Asia Tonight, investors on watch for possible official intervention to support the yen as Japan's finance minister signals readiness to step in. Plus, Samsung is reportedly eyeing a major investment in French AI startup Mistral in a funding round that could value the company at $20 billion.
8: As economies shift towards resilience, where is the next competitive edge?
9: Energy will be critical to ensure that AI boom can be self-sustaining.
8: Where should investors look for opportunities?
10: Is China up or down? It depends on where you are talking about.
11: We've obviously spoken a lot about AI, so maybe giving a slightly different sector view.
12: Watch Market Insights, Thursday on CNA.
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18: 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Nubuli yung anak mo sa eskwela.
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25: 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This September, we're coming together again for the cancer community.
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27: Race Against Cancer! Whoa!
0: Hello again. Glad you're still with us on East Asia Tonight. It is now time for your business news. And Roland, let's talk about Cathay Pacific. Well, apparently things are looking up for the flag carrier Cathay Pacific.
28: Indeed, yes. Management is actually excited by the fact that strong demand is helping the carrier weather higher jet fuel costs due to the U.S.-Israel war on Iran. Now, Cathay Pacific says it expects near-record profit for its first half of this year, boosted by strong passenger and cargo demand. The Hong Kong carrier forecasting net profit up $830 million, which would be the second highest in its history and more than double the same period last year. About a fifth of it came from Cathay reducing its stake in Air China, earning around $180 million from it. Conflict in the Middle East provided a silver lining for Cathay, which carried 17.5% more passengers in the first half of this year as compared to the year before. This as passengers rerouted away from the Middle East, choosing other airlines. The Hong Kong carrier's hedge against fuel prices also helped to dampen costs, which made up almost a third of operating expenses last year. Cathay's forecast provided some lift to the carrier stock, closing almost 3% higher today. Japan's finance minister is warning of bold action in the currency market if needed, as the yen slid to a 40-year low. Now, Chief Cabinet Secretary Yoshimasa Hayashi issued a similar warning, signaling that Tokyo's growing alarm over the weakening currency, which is driving up import costs and inflation. The yen fell past 163 to the US dollar overnight amid a broad dollar rally triggered by the latest attacks in the Middle East, which has pushed oil prices higher and fueled concerns over US inflation. It is currently changing hands at 163.05 to the dollar, which is roughly flat. The weaker yen helped Japan's exports rise for a 10th straight month in June. The data showed steady double-digit growth for most of the year except in February, when U.S. tariffs hit shipments and the Chinese New Year holidays slowed demand from the mainland. June's figures were also supported by strong AI-driven demand for data centers, despite supply disruptions linked to the Middle East conflict. Markets are watching for clues on whether Tokyo will intervene in the currency market. A Nomura analyst says another factor behind the yen's fall below 163 is Prime Minister Sanae Takaichi's economic blueprint, which failed to ease concerns over Japan's fiscal policy and possible government interference in monetary policy. Analysts say official warnings have done little to reverse the yen's decline, which continues to be driven by a stronger US dollar and the Bank of Japan's still low interest rates. The risk of intervention keeping investors on edge, Japan's Nikkei index closing the day down 0.2% at 66,115 points. Chip equipment makers also losing ground. South Korean chip giants giving up sharp gains on caution before key US technology and chip earnings, which highlights the market's dependence on heavyweight chip makers. The benchmark KOSPI index settled 0.7% higher after rising more than 6% in earlier trade, largely helped by a 9% surge in SK Hynix, which closed in the red. Samsung Electronics also finished marginally higher. South Korea's Samsung is reportedly in talks to invest up to $1.14 billion US dollars in French AI startup Mistral. The French Financial Times says the investment could form part of a fundraising round valuing Mistral at around $23 billion US dollars. Now, Samsung and Mistral have yet to comment on the matter. The potential deal comes as Mistral expands its partnership with major tech firms. Microsoft recently agreed to spend billions of dollars on the startup computing infrastructure in Europe and to distribute its AI technology through Microsoft's platform. Mistral supplies technology to the French military and has positioned itself as a European alternative to US tech companies. The shares of Taiwan's Wistron, that's a supplier of NVIDIA, surged on news that the electronics maker launched a $700 million plant in Texas. The 324,000-square-foot facility will produce several of NVIDIA's advanced chips, including the next-generation Vera Rubin superchip. NVIDIA says the U.S. plant is part of its $500 billion investment plan announced last year. Production is set to begin later this year. Wistron joins the ranks of Taiwanese companies expanding in the U.S. as the Trump administration pushes to reshore manufacturing. Nike is tightening control over online sales in China as it tries to revive growth in its third biggest market. From January, major retail partners will stop selling Nike products online. Instead, the sportswear giant will sell through official branded stores on platforms including Tmall, JD.com, and Douyin. Nike says the change will offer shoppers a more consistent and premium experience. The move comes as its Greater China sales fell 17% in the last quarter amid growing competition from domestic brands. U.S. Treasury Secretary Scott Bessent said that Washington will investigate whether Chinese AI systems were trained using the outputs of American models. Now, the scrutiny comes as lower-cost Chinese platforms emerge as a credible challenge to their Silicon Valley rivals. Mr. Bessent told media that they are finding watermarks of U.S. models on many Chinese ones, and he described it as unacceptable. The matter is likely to be brought up at a meeting on AI between the U.S. and China, reportedly set to take place in September. The recent release in China of Moonshot AI's K3 fueled expectations that chatbots from the country are catching up with those from the U.S. It's also sparked questions over the massive AI spending in the U.S. and whether it'll pay off. But American companies have alleged Chinese models were unfairly trained using their offerings. Now, they claim these platforms use distillation, which is when a smaller model is trained using a larger one. Now, in February, OpenAI warned US lawmakers that Chinese rival DeepSeek used distillation on its chatbot. Anthropic has accused DeepSeek, Moonshot AI, and Minimax of the same. But China is pushing back against those allegations. Now, on Saturday, Assistant Chinese Foreign Minister Liu Bin said that some countries hype up distillation, which is misguided and counterproductive. And before I go, a quick check on oil prices. Both contracts rising to near six-week highs amid escalating hostilities between the US and Iran. Brent crude futures currently trading up 3.8% in late Asian trade, $94.52 a barrel. US market, the West Texas Intermediate, also up by 4.34%. And that'll do it for business. Otelli.
0: Thanks so very much for that, Roland. All right, we are going to go for a break now, but coming up next on East Asia Tonight, US Defense Secretary Pete Hegseth ups the estimated cost of the war on Iran. Plus, families of Indian seafarers killed near the Strait of Hormuz demand answers and accountability.
13: Journey into extraordinary stories that challenge limits and inspire possibilities this August.
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3: Meet me there. Love your Siam. She's trying to spice up our marriage.
13: Meet Me There returns to places that have shaped lives and relationships. Take a heartfelt journey across Singapore and uncover cherished memories, enduring bonds, and the stories that connect us.
4: 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She's really there!
13: Meet Kan Lekan, Singapore's first deaf natural science illustrator and conservation photographer, whose extraordinary journey proves that passion and determination know no boundaries. This August on CNA.
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0: Well, this is East Asia Tonight, and here are the headlines we're following. A possible Trump Xi summit, fragile trade ties, and the potential for cooperation. A focus of talks between top US and Chinese diplomats. The sidelines of the ASEAN gathering in the Philippines. Japan reportedly seeking alternative shipping routes through safer waters. Local media say Tokyo will work with Southeast Asian partners to chart five strategic sea lanes. And more disruption to energy cargoes. Three tankers carrying Saudi crude oil turned back, heeding a warning from Houthi rebels against transit in the Red Sea. Well, that retreat in the Red Sea triggering fresh concerns over global energy supplies from the widening conflict in the Middle East. The three tankers carrying Saudi crude bound for China and India decided to turn back and head for the Suez Canal rather than brave the Yemeni coast after a warning from Houthi rebels. The Iran-backed militia earlier this week declared a naval blockade on Saudi Arabia, opening a new front in a war. Now, this is a serious blow to Riyadh's energy exports that has been reliant on its Red Sea port of Yanbu as the main alternative route since Iran's blockade of the Strait of Hormuz. Well, war risk insurance costs have reportedly risen in the past 24 hours, with risk assessments for Saudi ports being re-evaluated. Now, the number of vessels crossing through the Strait of Hormuz have also dropped, according to latest shipping data. This all comes as the U.S. continues its strikes on Iran, marking the 11th consecutive night of attacks. Secretary of State Marco Rubio says that allowing Iran control of the critical waterway would set a dangerous precedent with repercussions beyond the Middle East. Now, we've got Blake Sifton for CNA joining us live from Tel Aviv. So, Blake, walk us through this. With Yemen's Houthi rebels now also blocking the Red Sea route, what is the impact on global energy supplies?
2: Good evening, Oteli. The Houthis declared naval blockade of Saudi Arabia is threatening a major alternative route for Saudi oil. During the war with Iran, it's understood that Saudi Arabia has diverted millions of barrels of oil per day away from the Strait of Hormuz across their east-west pipeline, which crosses Saudi Arabia and reaches the Red Sea. Now, yesterday, the Houthis warned international shipping companies not to load or unload cargo in Saudi ports, or else they said that they would be targeted. Now, so far, the Houthis have not actually attacked any ships, but just the threat of them being targeted was enough to cause those three oil tankers you mentioned to take a very lengthy detour. They are headed to China and India, and now rather than going through the Bab el-Mandeb Strait off the coast of Yemen to the Arabian Sea, they are now headed through the Suez Canal to the Mediterranean, and now we'll have to go all the way around Africa. Now, during the war in Gaza, the Houthis regularly attacked ships off the Bab el-Mandeb Strait that they accused of having links to Israel, and shipping in the Red Sea hasn't even fully recovered despite those attacks ending in October when the war in Gaza ended with a ceasefire. Now, the Houthis have largely stayed out of the war with Iran, but it's understood that they maintain the ability to target ships off their coast using anti-ship missiles, drones, as well as small attack craft. President Trump has said that the U.S. will take care of the Houthis if they attempt to blockade the Red Sea, but it is understood that if they act on this threat to attack ships carrying Saudi oil, it could very well have a major impact on global energy supplies.
0: And Blake, what we're hearing as well is that both U.S. and Iran, they are saying that diplomatic efforts to end the war are continuing, but how likely will that move forward?
2: Well, that's right. It's understood that diplomatic efforts are continuing through mediators, but it's not believed that Iran and the U.S. Are speaking directly. Now, mediators are said to have put forth a proposal for a 10-day ceasefire, during which time Iran and the United States would work to revive the memorandum of understanding they reached last month. It's also believed that Qatari mediators are trying to clarify language around the Strait of Hormuz in that memorandum of understanding because it's thought that different interpretations of the language on how operations would work in the Strait of Hormuz during the ceasefire is what's caused it to essentially break down. Now, despite those diplomatic efforts, we need to remember that the military situation in the region continues to escalate. Last night, we saw an 11th consecutive night of U.S. strikes on Iran, as well as Iranian attacks on U.S. targets in Bahrain, in Kuwait, as well as Jordan. And of course, President Trump is also threatening to escalate the situation even further, talking about hitting the so-called Pickaxe Mountain nuclear site. Now, that site was not attacked by the United States or Israel during this current war with Iran or in the 12-day war in June of last year. But Israeli intelligence has accused Iran of moving thousands of centrifuges to that site. Now, we've heard from Iran's military command. They say that any U.S. strikes on that site would be viewed as an expansion of war in the region. And in response, Iran would strike all the interests of America, its allies and supporters.
0: Well, thanks for that update on the conflict. Blake Sifton for CNA from Tel Aviv. Now, with two vital shipping lanes cut off, Middle East energy exports to Asia must now take a much longer detour. Oil loaded at Saudi Arabia's Red Sea port of Yanbu normally sails south to the Bab al-Mandab Strait before crossing the Indian Ocean, but that route is now closed by Iran-aligned Houthi rebels in Yemen. And some refiners are considering a route through the Suez Canal. Tankers would sail through the Red Sea towards Egypt, avoiding the Bab el-Mandeb Strait, although heavier vessels would face an extra step. A fully loaded, very large crude carrier exceeds the limit the Suez Canal can handle. So some of its cargo would have to travel through Egypt's Sumet pipeline. Now, the tanker would pick it up again on the Mediterranean side, before continuing its journey around Africa's Cape of Good Hope and back across the Indian Ocean to Asia. Now, analysts estimate that the journey will take up to 4 weeks longer than the usual route, adding to freight charges and fuel.

0: craving for something juicy, saucy, bold, and indulgent? 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
1: 17. And from Washington, Kate Fisher has more on what the Pentagon's request for more funds implies about the U.S. timeline and goals in this war.
2: This is not about to be over soon, despite the fact the Trump administration said this whole thing would take a matter of weeks. We're now months into it and multiple billions of dollars into it as well, with the defense, the Department of War asking for more money to carry on. And this is in addition to the already $1.5 trillion budget that they have already got. So it is huge amounts of money. Democrats have been criticizing this, saying that this is not about needing more money. This is about poor planning, and suggesting that Donald Trump has repeatedly suggested that this war is going to be over soon, and it just simply hasn't happened. And there are criticisms that this could be turning into what's called a forever war, which is something that both Secretary Hegseth and President Trump insisted it would not be. Pete Hegseth said himself that this money is needed to make up for critical shortfalls and to ensure that the military can have a strategic victory, which I think shows you that still the goal here is military victory, despite the fact that throughout this, Donald Trump has flip-flopped between that and trying to find a diplomatic way to end things.
1: Now, families of Indian seafarers who have been killed amid the rising tensions in the Strait of Hormuz are calling for investigations into their deaths. Well, they're also demanding greater protection for those working on vessels along one of the world's busiest shipping routes. Well, India is one of the world's largest suppliers of seafarers, with more than 300,000 sailors working across global shipping fleets, according to government data. Relatives of Indian seafarers killed near the Strait of Hormuz spoke of their grief and the uncertainty left behind. Some have lost their sole breadwinners, while others are mourning their children and loved ones. They want greater transparency and accountability.
3: Indians are being killed every day almost now. From last 1 week to every day, something or the other, Indians are dying. And the government is just condemning. What difference will it make condemning? What difference does it make to US, Iran, Russia, Ukraine? It won't make any difference to them. It's just we are condemning. What condemning? Your people are dying. It's war, according to me. It is act of war. If Indian is being killed without any reason, it's act of war.
1: The Forward Seamen's Union of India says that more than 15,000 Indian seafarers remain stranded in the Strait of Hormuz. And it has raised concerns for their safety with the International Labour Organization and the United Nations. Coming up next on East Asia Tonight, parts of Japan endure another brutally hot day as temperatures are forecast to reach 40 degrees Celsius or higher.
4: Friendship. Many people know it well, but are we truly aware of its significance to us?
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8: 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The customer feedback is very good.

0: I want to bring it down to the next generation so that this hawker trade will not die off.
1: I've been wasted 20 years inside.
2: For hawker, people don't judge. You come and buy food, you also would ask me whether I'm an ex-convict or not.
3: I'm very grateful Madam Hajar teach me this sambal. Then I feel like, alamak, someone trusted me.
4: 没有人这样炒东西的，这怎么炒？怎么炒？你都没有动到底了。来，拿下来，不是这样的。
3: Today haven't finished frying around 150 kg. Lord, not okay, Hajar. I came here to train, Hajar. I not come here to work.
5: Today we are here to judge this new hawker's skill.

0: The AI race is no longer just about building smarter models, but about making them cheaper. And as more businesses embrace the technology, companies are under pressure to make AI more affordable without sacrificing performance. We've got Ira Spitzer filing this report from San Francisco.
1: At this San Francisco hackathon, developers use AI agents to write code, build apps, and complete increasingly complex tasks.
2: Doing biocomputation of like proteins and creating scientific pipelines to help people basically discover medicines programmatically with AI agents.
1: Software engineer Michael Kirsanov uses coding models developed by OpenAI and Anthropic. Like many AI companies, they offer subscription plans. But once users exceed those limits, they pay by the token, the basic unit used to process AI requests. The costs can quickly add up.
2: I think in the last month, I probably have gone through around $4,000 worth of tokens.
1: The more complex the task, the more computing power it requires.
3: Coding agents like OpenAI's Codex and Anthropic's Claude Code have demonstrated remarkable capabilities, but all that computing comes at a cost. That's why many developers here have started relying on open source models, especially for routine tasks.
1: Analysts say pressure is also coming from lower-cost models such as China's DeepSeek and Alibaba's Qwen. Carl Vincent Ka is building a health tech startup and has stopped relying on expensive cloud-based models for much of his work. Instead, he runs open-source AI models directly on a powerful laptop, avoiding the per-token fees charged by cloud AI providers.
4: So I can say goodbye to Claude, OpenAI, and get similar performance. It's not quite up there yet, but at least for the tasks that I do, especially for the research that I do, it's good enough.
1: Analysts say developers like Ka reflect a broader shift across the AI industry.
5: We're out of that token maxing phase anymore. Now we're in token optimizing, which is the typical approach of the enterprise to see if there's an ROI for a technology investment.
1: Many analysts say AI companies may have to accept lower margins in exchange for more customers.
6: As those tokens become cheaper, the use of AI costs use of AI goes down. So guess what? People will use it more.
1: And that's why the next phase of the AI race isn't just about building smarter models. It's about making them cheaper to capture a much bigger market. For CNA, Ira Spitzer in San Francisco.
0: Well, safety also remains front and center amid recent reports of AI models going rogue during testing. Well, you can find that full report on our website, cna.asia, as well as on our mobile app. Japan is sweltering under life-threatening heat as parts of the country face a second straight day of what's known as kokushobi, which means brutally hot day. It's a new term introduced this year for days when temperatures hit 40 degrees Celsius or higher, reflecting the growing frequency of extreme heat. Now, heatstroke alerts have been issued across the country. In Tokyo, more than 200 people were taken to hospital with suspected heatstroke yesterday. Well, that marks the highest daily number of cases reached this year. Officials say a high-pressure system is driving temperatures to dangerous levels, and authorities are urging residents to keep cool, hydrate regularly, and avoid prolonged time outdoors. Tens of thousands of dementia sufferers in Japan go missing every year. But one fatal railway accident forced the country to rethink who should keep them safe. Well, that was in 2007 when a 91-year-old man wandered onto the tracks and was killed after being hit by a train. The railway company then sued his family, a lawsuit that was dismissed. This week on Talking Point, host Muna Makhabib meets the man's son.
7: その父が事故が 起こった身分を証明するものは何も持ってないですよね。で、あの現場で捜査に当たった警察の警部さんがこれを見て、この方は認知症を患っておられる方だということがすぐに分かったということで、この一番下の妻の携帯電話番号に電話をしてきました。
8: What would you and your family do to prevent him from wandering?
7: 物理的に父を拘束するということは無意味だということを勉強しました。私がこの南京錠でフェンスにこう鍵をかけて開かないようにしたら、こう胸まであるところを乗り越えようとする。ですので、その閉じ込められる、行動を制約するということは認知症が進むだけなんですね。
0: And all it takes is a split second for someone with dementia to vanish, as Muna knows only too well.
8: As a caregiver to my mother, so my mother has dementia. Oh, sorry, now I'm going to cry. My okasan, my mother, she's also lived with dementia for 9 years now. And I guess more and more, you know, when I speak to people who's lost their parents through these sorts of experience, it makes me concerned about, you know, what could happen to her and how I would be able to help her better so that she won't go off wandering, she won't get confused. So I think what I wanted to understand from your point of view is how can we better help the person with dementia to make sure that they are safe?
7: ですので、まあ、父を介護している時は腹の立つこともあったんです。でこの野郎ってもう同じことをもう何回も10回も20回も説明しなくちゃいけない。その父をまあ突然失った後考えると、あ、まあしまったなって、やっぱり認知症のことをですね、もうちょっと自分が勉強しておけばよかった、もう少し父にですね優しくしてやったらよかったな、どうしてそのしたら防げたのかなというふうにも思うんですけど。
0: And to ease the burden on caregivers, Japan certifies dementia-friendly businesses and trains staff to spot early signs among their customers. Here is how a company famous for its probiotic drink is helping.
9: You have this orange band here. How come I don't have it?
10: 認知症サポーターとしての研修を受けたからこういうのをつけております。高齢の方が物忘れをしたり認知症になったりすることの少し私たちの知識を得るための研修なんですよ。
9: Can you show me what you do today?
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11: Mariko is part of a network of over 31,000 women across Japan who deliver Yakult to customers' homes, many of whom live alone. But her weekly visits aren't just to drop off these drinks.
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10: また教えてくださいね。よっしゃ。
11: In Kobe, all Yakult ladies must clock 90 minutes of dementia training, earning them this orange band. That training helps Mariko and her peers recognize signs of dementia through everyday conversations.
0: And that was an excerpt from this week's Talking Point, part two of When Seniors with Dementia Go Missing.And you can catch Talking Point tomorrow, Thursday, 23rd of July at 9:30 p.m. on MediaCorp's Channel 5, online on CNA Video On Demand, MeWatch, or CNA Insider's YouTube channel. Now, a youth collective in Japan is aiming to give traditional businesses a new lease of life with trendy beats, starting with turning a Tokyo bathhouse into a pop-up club. Well, here in a century-old Japanese public bath,A DJ works the decks while customers relax in the tub right behind him. The group Login.jp takes the beat across various spots in the country, bringing the set from tofu shops to rice fields. 21-year-old co-founder Jun Kim says that the project called the Shoten, or small shop, aims to reconnect young people with local communities and encourage appreciation for everyday spaces. Now, one clip filmed in a neighborhood stationery shop has been viewed nearly 2.5 million times. The owner says it brought in new customers who came to browse the shop and hear his stories. Mr. Kim says the show tent project may not directly boost sales, but it is bringing people together to appreciate these local businesses. And that pretty much wraps up Wednesday's edition of East Asia Tonight. Don't forget your headlines anytime at cna.asia. And you can look us up on all our socials, including Facebook and YouTube. Thanks for watching. See you tomorrow.

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2: The world has entered a new energy race, and nations are scrambling to secure the fuel to power it.
3: Uranium is really the crux of nuclear energy.
4: Global demand for uranium is expected to double between now and 2040.
2: As the race for uranium accelerates, countries are seeking new alternatives.
5: The thorium project in China is the very first thorium reactor to enter the experimental stage.
2: Meanwhile, a pursuit to unlock energy from the same reaction that powers the sun. Nuclear fusion.
6: Did I just see a fusion reaction take place?
2: And what if nuclear's next fuel source is not even on Earth?
7: The amount of helium-3 in the moon is massive. We are looking at millions of tons.
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2: Watch The Nuclear Option on demand at cna.asia.
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0: For decades, the Kashiwazaki Kariwa Nuclear Power Plant was the economic lifeblood for the community, providing jobs, directly or indirectly, to most families in the area.
1: Kashiwazaki 消防本部に勤務していました。 定年退職後は柏崎刈羽原子力発電所で
2: Japanese nuclear energy began in the middle of 1950s, 11 years after the defeat of World War II. In other words, peaceful use of nuclear energy is a symbol of reconstruction of Japan itself or Japanese identity. That is the biggest reason we chose nuclear power.
0: Japan's first commercial nuclear reactor began operating in the mid-1960s. By 2010, 54 reactors were operating across the country, supplying 30% of the nation's electricity, with plans already underway to raise that share to 50%. Then, Fukushima happened.
3: The Fukushima event was caused by a huge 9.0 earthquake and really the tsunami that came afterward. And the tsunami was absolutely huge, bigger than expected. They hadn't built their seawall high enough to handle the inundation from this particular tsunami. And what it did was it flooded the fuel tanks of the backup diesel generators that are required for any Gen 2 plant to keep the cooling system running when you're offline. And that's when you get a meltdown.
4: その時に事故がありまして、福島第一の原発の方に行って送水活動をやっていました。私は別に死ぬというか、そういう恐怖はなかったんです。何としてもやり遂げないとならないという感じで、無線関係、電話関係は全然使えない状態でした。その現場、福島第一の 中ではね。だから連絡しようと思っても、もう、で、1週間近くかな。家族とか、職場とか、そういうとこはほとんど連絡はつきませんでした。Well,
5: after the Fukushima disaster, all the nuclear power plants in Japan, including their largest ones, were shut down. And they will have to undergo a safety review to understand the plant's design, whether will there be adequate emergency backup systems to be available in the event of another earthquake or natural disasters. Japan is suffering from electricity shortage and is still trying very hard to restart all these existing reactors.
0: Learning from Fukushima, new safety upgrades have been installed at the Kashiwazaki Kariwa Nuclear Power Plant.
6: こちらは 2万 トンの淡水を蓄えている貯水池です。いざという時に原子炉とか使用済み燃料プールの方に淡水を供給するための、その水源を増強するために建設したものです。で、この訓練用の車両はですね、 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
0: As Japan works to make nuclear power safer for its future generations, energy demand is rising everywhere. Driven in part by the rapid expansion of artificial intelligence, from massive data centers to smart devices, AI is reshaping every industry.And consuming vast amounts of electricity in the process. By 2026, global demand for digital services will soar to over 800 terawatt hours. That's almost the entire annual power consumption of Japan.
3: A search in ChatGPT or similar takes maybe 15 times more electricity than just a simple Google search. Those computers are working a lot harder to do that AI-generated answer. So there's this expectation that we're going to have this massive new increase in just.Hundreds and hundreds of big data centers that all need power that has to be 24/7, very reliable. And the only thing that meets that is really nuclear.
0: Nuclear's dependability is proven. But it's often out of reach because plants are large, expensive, and take years to build. One nuclear technology company in Silicon Valley is trying to change that.
10: When we set out to start the company, the idea was, hey, let's make it easier for folks to buy what they want out of nuclear technology. And then we wanted to start at a size that was much more digestible. That transitioned very quickly and excitingly into sort of the AI data center driven space right now, where you see huge amounts of power demand coming from the data center side.A lot of these data center developments are happening in places where they don't have the power to grow, so they need to bring their own power solutions, either on site or adjacently located, so we can build these plants, power the data center operations accordingly.
0: Oklo calls its reactor the Aurora Powerhouse, and it is a small modular nuclear reactor. It takes up just a quarter of the space of a traditional nuclear power plant.
10: We designed this system to look pretty differently from the outside. It's an industrial facility, but we encased that in something that looks different and looks kind of cool and has functional attributes to it. And the reason we wanted to do that is we wanted to change the paradigm around how nuclear needs to look. And what we wanted to do is design something that's a lot more approachable that you could actually see yourself going into. Each Aurora powerhouse, is designed to produce 50 to 75 megawatts of electric power. That's really well sized to produce power for data centers, as well as a number of other industrial manufacturing facilities. That's enough power, frankly, for between, 40 and 70,000 homes.
0: Oklo's research is accelerated through its partnership with one of America's pioneer nuclear labs. In 1951, Argonne National Laboratory built a nuclear reactor that generated enough electricity to power four light bulbs, marking the first time nuclear energy produced usable electricity. They are now working on ways to recycle spent nuclear fuel, material that remains highly radioactive but still holds usable energy. This could make nuclear energy generation even more sustainable.
11: We're working with Oklo on a few different projects for recycling used nuclear fuel and developing these technologies to a point where they could be ready for industrialization. Used fuel recycling takes fuel that has come out of a nuclear reactor and processes it to collect the elements and materials that are still useful as fuel so that they can be made into new fuel, and then consolidates the waste for disposal. So this ultimately would develop a sustainable supply chain for fuels for advanced reactors. So this is uranium in stainless steel cladding. So this is what goes into the electrorefiner. And then what comes out, this is purified uranium, and it grows in this diamond-shaped pattern.
0: In the United States alone, the total reserves of spent nuclear fuel would fill about 20 Olympic-sized swimming pools. Enough energy to power the country for over 150 years, if reused.
10: Every year, our power plants produce enough waste to power the country for 4 years, so it's sustainable and scalable. I think there's a lot of uncertainty in the world from climate change, from dynamics occurring sort of at a global scale, but the potential of this is hard to overstate. It's a pretty easy thing to get excited about when you're working on a technology that can be the fundamental energy source for humankind for the rest of our time on this planet, without needing new physics or new discoveries to make that happen.
12: As economies shift towards resilience, where is the next competitive edge?
13: Energy will be critical to ensure that AI boom can be self-sustaining.
12: Where should investors look for opportunities?
14: Is China up or down? It depends on where you are talking about.
15: We've obviously spoken a lot about AI, so maybe giving a slightly different sector view.
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0: Deep in northwestern English country lies Britain's oldest nuclear facility. It was here that the nation took its first bold steps into the atomic age.
1: The history of nuclear energy in the UK is pretty interesting because it goes back to the 1950s when we actually think about commercial nuclear power. And we did that with the first nuclear power plant on the Sellafield site, Calder Hall, which basically came online in 1956.
2: It is with pride that I now open Calder Hall, Britain's first atomic power station.
3: My own father, he worked here. Once the pits closed, it was a mining industry around this area. A lot of their employees moved to the Sellafield site. My father-in-law, he started at Sellafield in 1956, coming from the Merchant Navy, and carried on working here all the way up till 1991 when he retired. And then more recently, my son has just started a Sellafield apprenticeship in September, so he'll be shortly working on the site alongside me. So it's nothing unusual for people from three generations of my family to work at the site. It's one of the largest employers in the area.
0: Sellafield's nuclear reactors ceased operations in 2003. It's now a consolidated site for the storage and management of radioactive waste, both from its own past operations and from across the UK, making it one of the most complex waste cleanup efforts in the world.
1: You've got a legacy waste that was produced in the early years on the Sellafield site, back in the 1950s and 1960s. And there's a challenge with that waste, just in terms of treating that, because that waste is currently stored in ponds and in silos, and that waste needs to be retrieved in a very careful way and put into cement for storage going forward.
3: Over the years, we've designed equipment, techniques, and thankfully, today, we are removing materials from all of these high-hazard facilities. So that's what we're doing now. We're cleaning that up so it's not there for any future generations to deal with.
4: So we've come into one of our retrievals workstations. This is slightly outside of the pond. It's in a shielded area, which helps it with keep protecting our operators. So remote operated vehicles have been a key piece of the last decade's worth of work in the pond. As you can see on the screen, it's a small vehicle and it's clamped onto a pipe. That vehicle will allow us to visually inspect and monitor operations within the pond.
0: These remote operating vehicles safely retrieve and monitor waste, a vital step before it can be processed, encapsulated and stored for the long term.
5: So the wastes that were in these flasks, they've been removed and they are now in 500 litre drums, and there has been a cement grout poured on top of the drums. So we're going to go and see inside the encapsulation cave. You will see some drums in there that has got raw intermediate level waste ready to be processed through to our encapsulated product stores. So in reducing the high hazard risk that we have in our legacy ponds and silos by taking that waste from an area where it might not be the most optimum to keep it, putting it into a drum, conditioning it into a safe form, we can then control the chemistry. It keeps it safe from the people. It's held in very, very secure facilities until there is a final place to dispose of it.

0: Buried beneath the layers of the Finnish bedrock lies Onkalo, the site of what used to be the world's first permanent storage facility for spent nuclear fuel.
1: The spent nuclear fuel will be finally disposed underground in the depth of 435 meters.
2: So there are different approaches to the long-term management of used nuclear fuel. Some countries will recycle it, and some countries will not recycle it and just simply store it and dispose of it for the long term. So the solutions that we are using in that case is what we call deep geological repositories, in which we have these highly engineered packages in which we put the used fuel and to isolate it, I mean, with concentric layers of insulation to make sure that this material remains separated from the environment for hundreds of years.
0: The Finnish bedrock is nearly 2 billion years old and geologically stable, making it an ideal location to be a nuclear tomb.
1: Most of the Finnish bedrock is quite capable and good for final disposal. Somebody has had a joke that if you would have a Finnish map and you would throw darts with your eyes closed, then almost anywhere that the dart hits, it's a suitable place. There might be fracture sites, that there might be a little bit water flow, but we are not placing any spent fuel on those fracture sites.
0: This is how Onkalo's storage system works. First, spent nuclear fuel is sealed in a steel canister, which is then placed inside a thick copper shell to resist corrosion. The sealed canisters are transported to the repository and lowered about 400 meters deep into the granite bedrock. Once in place, bentonite clay, known for its excellent sealing properties, is packed around the canister. When it comes into contact with natural groundwater deep underground, the clay swells, sealing any gaps and preventing more water from reaching the canister. Finally, the tunnels are filled with more bentonite clay, further isolating the canisters from the environment. As an added safety measure, sensors constantly monitor the facility for any signs of leaks or contamination.
1: In the beginning, there were a lot of different, you know, crazy ideas that shooting it to the space or dumping it to the oceans. The geologists and all the people, they have decided that the best way is to put it on the bedrock, which is really, really old. You can say that choosing the site, there are different types of reasons. One is geology. One is the logistical site. And one is where the public acceptation is quite good.
3: I think there is a reason why nuclear waste management is much less debated and feared in Finland than maybe in any other place. And the reason is that we are the first nation completing like a permanent storage repository under Finnish bedrock. I think huge majority of Finns, they trust that Onkalo project is done with a precise, careful way. I think that that's created part of the trust that people were more in favor of nuclear during past 10 years than in 1990s. And that we don't want to be relying on other nations, but also don't want to create problems for others by exporting nuclear waste, which must be taken care of very

0: craving for something juicy, saucy, bold, and indulgent? McDonald's and Old Chang Kee have teamed up to bring you the Rendang Curry Beef Burger. It's loaded with juicy 100% beef patties, dipped in a rich rendang sauce, and topped with a crispy fried egg and fragrant onions. 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So run and try it now at your nearest McDonald's.
1: Nuclear waste material to cause massive harm. That's why it requires trust, vigilance, and a global effort to ensure nuclear energy stays safe, secure, and in the right hands.
2: But Myanmar became part of ASEAN in 1997. Nearly three decades on, ties with the group are frayed in the aftermath of a military takeover. On your next Asia First, we'll examine the relationship, the challenges ahead, and how both sides can move forward.
3: Singapore, you've heard of it, but do you know it? Next on Singapore Hour.
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7: 每个人都讲我的鸡饭是最好吃的。
8: My opinion is special. The customer feedback is very good.
9: I want to bring it down to the next generation so that this hawker trade will not die off.
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11: For hawker, people don't judge. You come and buy food, you also would ask me whether I'm an ex-convict or not.
12: I'm very grateful Madam Haja teach me this sambal. Then I feel like, alamak, someone trusted me.
13: 没有人这样炒东西的，再怎么炒，你都没有动到底的。来，拿下来，不是这样的。
12: Today haven't finished frying around 150 kg Not okay I came here to train I not come here to work.
14: Today we are here to judge this new hawker's skill.

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4: 像年轻人这么，我们还 in 并没有 out。
0: They still have what it takes. As long as someone needs them.
5: 是怕没有人再需要我们。
0: As long as there's something worth protecting.
6: 不管发生什么事，爸爸都会保护你的。
0: Their mission continues.
7: 敢不敢？
0: But when one challenge after another comes their way,
8: 我只怕没有大胆的伯伯。
0: How will these old heroes fight back?
9: Roger, 出发！
10: 遇到我们算你倒霉。
0: Bold and Dangerous debuts 27th July, 9 p.m. on Channel 8. Also available on demand for free on MeWatch from 27th July.
11: Got to be interested in radiation since early years of my studies in the university. I'm Yelena Buglova, director of the Division of Nuclear Security at the International Atomic Energy Agency.
12: The International Atomic Energy Agency, or IAEA, is an independent organization which promotes the peaceful use of nuclear energy.
13: This is a fight where we have to use all the available, dispatchable, CO2-free energy sources for the common challenge, which is to decarbonize our energy matrices as soon as we can.
12: It is the world's leading authority on nuclear safety and security, working across 180 member states to build trust and prevent disaster. For Elena, that mission is deeply personal.
11: Prior to joining the IAEA, I was working in my home country, Belarus, dealing with the consequences of the accident at Chernobyl nuclear power plant, which happened in

0: April 1986. I was involved in the field missions to the contaminated areas, making measurements of food, soil, air, making reconstruction of the doses received by the members of the public, talking to the public about what does it mean for their everyday life, what is safe, what may not be safe, and how we are working to address public concern. There is a growing demand among countries in nuclear energy. And in order for nuclear energy in countries to be sustainable, this needs to be done in a safe and secure manner. That is why the role of nuclear security is critical. It is ensuring public trust, and with this, it's ensuring public acceptance of nuclear energy.
1: In 2023, the IAEA launched the Nuclear Security Training and Demonstration Center. Its mission? To build a global network of nuclear security experts.
0: We have 28 courses right now, which we offer to countries. And those courses are covering areas from physical protection of nuclear power plants to detection and response to nuclear security events. This is when potentially sources of radiation may come to the hands of terrorist groups or criminals, which potentially may use it for malicious purposes. The goal of the agency is to assist countries to have a robust system which will allow to prevent this from happening, and if it happens, to detect in time and to respond effectively.
1: Today's training includes participants from both nuclear and non-nuclear countries, learning the tools, tactics, and technologies that guard the world's most sensitive materials.
2: The nuclear material accounting and control is very important for all nuclear facilities, including in Indonesia. All the nuclear facilities in Indonesia can implement the managing of the nuclear material accounting and control, especially for nuclear security purpose.
3: So this is the one you're looking at, your real time is zero and your dead time is zero?
4: This topic is essential and important for strengthening the nuclear security national level, because this prevents any diversion of nuclear material and deter and detect and respond any unauthorized access and any theft.
1: As more nations choose the nuclear option, the need for a global security framework has never been more urgent. Some countries, like the UK, have taken that mission a step further.
5: Advance more control room!
6: So part of our role in the Civil Nuclear Constabulary is we protect nuclear material on our sites that we are designated to. We need to get in there as quickly as we possibly can and recover the facility to protect nuclear material. That is part of our core role, and all of our officers will train to be able to perform that role.
1: The Civil Nuclear Constabulary ensures the security of all nuclear facilities in the UK. They also escort radioactive materials in transit by land and sea. The counter-terrorism element makes this one of the most demanding jobs in UK law enforcement.
7: They understand the intricacies of dealing with nuclear materials, and they understand the intricacies of actually having nuclear facilities and what that means. And so they are a physical presence, so they guard the facilities and the material.
6: This facility was built in conjunction with the site operators, firearm instructors and the operational officers to try and mimic the areas that our operational officers will be going into. You'll see we've got backboards which we can use to mimic the facilities that they operate in, control panels, etc., because of the inherent risk of the areas that we're going into. We need to ensure that we are accurate in our shooting and that we can deal with any threats proportionately. We heavily invest in our officers and train our officers to be able to identify threat and risk in high-risk situations. to be able to make split-second decisions, knowing the ramifications that those decisions can make.
7: We have physical security, we have digital security, we have a whole variety of different aspects of security in place to protect our sites, and the CNC is a very important part of that. And the public know that, and the local community know that. They know that that's what they're there for.
1: If safety and security are in place, is everyone ready to live with and near nuclear power?
8: Now there's new talk of a new renaissance. We're starting to see energy demand increase again in many regions where it's been flat for a long time. And people are now realizing that and increasing their interest in demand for nuclear very dramatically. Nuclear is low carbon and is also able to produce energy 24/7.
6: The IEA has estimated that nuclear energy will more than double by 2050. And a lot of countries are looking into deploying nuclear power to be included in their energy mix.
9: Pour avoir discuté avec des gens qui vivent ici, qui ont vécu toute leur vie ici, en 40 ans, donc l'âge de la centrale à peu près, la population a été multipliée par 6-7 aujourd'hui. 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
10: 特に柏崎刈谷の場合はですね、心配して生活するということは全然ありません。市内の企業では、 相当原発が稼働していることに、稼働したことによって相当な潤っていると思います。
11: Obviously, nobody wants to have an accident. Perhaps 20 years ago, the industry was not very proactive communicating on what we are doing. And we learn from those mistakes. We learn that it's essential to be transparent, to put all the information on top of the table. And I think that is helping for most people to start to understand or to feel comfortable learning about what nuclear energy is and nuclear energy isn't.
7: We have a climate crisis. We're doing what we can to avert the damage associated with that. The younger generation are much more interested in planet Earth and ensuring that it's going to be here for generations to come.

0: This program is available on demand for free on MeWatch.
1: The world has entered a new energy race, and nations are scrambling to secure the fuel to power it.
2: Uranium is really the crux of nuclear energy.
3: Global demand for uranium is expected to double between now and 2040.
1: As the race for uranium accelerates, countries are seeking new alternatives.
4: The thorium project in China is the very first thorium reactor to enter the experimental stage.
1: Meanwhile, a pursuit to unlock energy from the same reaction that powers the sun. Nuclear fusion.
5: Did I just see a fusion reaction take place?
1: And what if nuclear's next fuel source is not even on Earth?
6: The amount of helium-3 in the moon is massive. We are looking at millions of tons.
7: It's the ultimate unlimited fuel for clean energy.
1: Watch The Nuclear Option on demand at cna.asia.

We've all heard it growing up. Never trust a stranger. But according to this consumer survey published in 2020, we actually do a lot. In fact, 79% of consumers say they trust online reviews as much as their friends or family. The psychology behind why we listen to complete strangers is something known as social proof, the act of adapting behavior based on others. For example, when specifically planted members in an audience start clapping or give standing ovations, others tend to follow suit. In the world of travel, TripAdvisor is where millions of people go to praise, slam, and buy their way through the inhabited world. You'll even find reviews for the store around the corner on Yelp. But there was a time when the average person's word wasn't supreme, and we actually put our faith in the guidances of experts. Travel memoirs have been written for as long as humans have been exploring the world. What separates modern guidebooks from old-fashioned travelogues like the travels of Marco Polo is the inclusion of practical information written with the intention of encouraging readers to follow in the writer's footsteps. An early pioneer of the art was British poet and playwright Marianna Stark, who wrote down her observations of Italian churches and villas using a subjective rating system of 1 to 5 exclamation marks. After the Napoleonic Wars, the map of Europe was largely redrawn, and Stark produced a more comprehensive update, marked by pithy advice on tolerable inns, how to hire a horse carriage, and the variable state of the continent's post roads. Inspired by her musings, publisher John Murray launched one of the world's first guidebook series, which included itineraries, sightseeing spots, and inn listings. In Germany, bookseller and publisher Karl Bedacker too hit on a best-selling formula, a guide that encouraged the European intelligentsia to travel independently without an expensive entourage of servants and paid guides. Events took a sinister turn in World War II when the Nazis used Bedacker's 1937 guide to pinpoint monuments in historic British cities for devastating bomb attacks. The so-called Bedacker raids saw the Nazis attempt to bomb every building given 3 stars in the namesake guide. The following year, British bombers retaliated by destroying Bedacker's publishing house in Leipzig. In 1926, a small red guide from a small French town, written initially to boost car and tire sales, began to award stars to fine dining establishments, initially marking them only with a single star, and subsequently up to 3 stars. The Michelin Brothers, handy information for travelers, now rates over 40,000 establishments and determines the fates of fine dining restaurants all over the globe. In 1958, the oil company ExxonMobil similarly began sending out anonymous staff to review restaurants, hotels, and spas in the US. Although less exclusive than the Michelin guides, a 4 or 5 Mobil travel guide star was a significant achievement for any establishment. Today, this rating system, now renamed as the Forbes Travel Guide, still tests properties around the world against a set of up to 800 standards. The obituary of guides have been written at different points in the 21st century. But with research telling us that 85% of consumers still seek out credible, third-party sources when making a purchase, perhaps there's something fundamentally important about expert opinion that would help travel guides withstand the test of time.

0: This is Singapore Tonight.
1: Good evening, I'm Paul Tsung. Tonight's top stories. Prime Minister Lawrence Wong announces a new cabinet lineup of new generation and experienced leaders to steer Singapore through immediate challenges and take the country forward. Among those promoted, K. Shanmugam will be made senior minister, while Labour chief Ng Chee Meng makes his return to cabinet. $4 billion to be invested in air navigation services to meet rising demand in air travel and keep Singapore skies safe. The Central Narcotics Bureau will soon be granted more powers, including the ability to order online platforms to take down harmful drug content.

0: Prime Minister Lawrence Wong has unveiled a new lineup of cabinet ministers and political office holders. Most of the changes take effect from next Monday. He has described the changes as balanced, blending a new generation of leaders with an experienced core team. Six office holders have been promoted, including Jeffrey Hsiao, David Neo, and Sim Ann. There are also three new office holders. The previous cabinet reshuffle took place in May last year. K. Shanmugam will be made senior minister. He keeps his role as coordinating minister for national security, as well as home affairs minister. The prime minister says he sees Mr. Shanmugam playing the role as mentor and guide for younger leaders. Jeffrey Hsiao has been promoted to full minister for transport. He will also be second minister for finance. David Neo will become full minister for culture, community and youth. At the same time, he'll be second minister for education. Sim Ann moving up as well. She'll become second minister for foreign affairs and home affairs. Jasmine Lau has been promoted to acting manpower minister and senior minister of state for digital development and information. Labour Chief Ng Chee Meng will become minister in the Prime Minister's office. He returns to cabinet, having served in it before his GRC team lost in the 2020 general election. Zaki Mohamad was earlier appointed acting minister in charge of Muslim affairs and will remain senior minister for state for defence. Goh Pei Ming will move up the ranks as senior minister of state for home affairs, as well as for social and family development. Several backbenchers will also become office holders. Fu Che Xiang is now Minister of State for Trade and Industry and Manpower, while Sean Low takes on new roles as Minister of State for Education and for Health.
1: This balance matters because Singapore needs both experienced leaders to steer through immediate challenges and a new generation ready to take us forward. Leadership renewal is therefore a continuous process. We identify people with the ability, the commitment and the character to serve. We give them opportunities to develop and grow, to prove themselves and to entrust them with greater responsibilities as they are ready. And that is how we build a strong team for Singapore, not just for today, but for the years ahead.
0: Prime Minister Lawrence Wong says the latest cabinet changes are part of a regular ongoing process of leadership renewal. But earlier plans also had to be adjusted following two unexpected resignations. Sherlyn Hsiao reports.
2: The lineup on stage tells the story. Newer office holders in bigger roles in Singapore's latest cabinet reshuffle, even as experienced ministers remain at the core. Prime Minister Lawrence Wong says the timing is not out of the ordinary.
1: We typically will review appointments every year. It's not unusual because there will be promotions, there will be changes, there will be backbenchers whom we see fit to bring into the front bench. So these things are done regularly. I started this process, in fact, earlier in the year.
2: The changes also mark another step in the development of the 5G leadership team, which PM Wong says is progressing well. But he adds there is no fixed timeline for succession.
1: Everyone learns and grows at their own pace, some faster, some takes a bit more time. So there is really no fixed timetable. I will have to assess each one's readiness and then in due course make the necessary appointments. But as you can see, from the appointments we have made this round, even within the year, it's just 1 year since the last GE, we are making progress, and I'm confident we will continue to make good progress.
2: This is PM Wong's third cabinet reshuffle since taking office, and this theme of continuous leadership renewal is also one that he's consistently emphasized since day one.
1: Every year, we make adjustments, so our approach is not one of once every few years, you announce a grand scheme, a grand arrangement, and then you make changes another few years later. Our approach is one of continuous renewal, continuous adjustments. We are assuming that uncertainty is the norm. And to navigate a world of constant flux and uncertainty, you need a good balance of experienced leadership as well as fresh perspectives. And so we retain a core of experienced leaders. And even down the road, if some of them were to relinquish their portfolios, we can still tap on them in different ways.
2: PM Wong acknowledged that he had to make changes to earlier plans after two ministerial resignations from Dr. Koh Poh Koon and Associate Professor Faisal Ibrahim.
1: This year, we had two resignations, one out of family and one second, more recently, because of conduct. But there could be other things that have happened in the past. Health issues have occurred before. So despite your best plans, you have to account for these unexpected changes. And that's what I have done. And based on the earlier plans I had and also taking into account the resignations, I made the appointments that I did. The fact that these unexpected changes do happen means also that we have to continue building a strong pipeline.
2: And that's not just for the ministers, PM Wong adds, but also younger office holders and backbenchers. And when ready, he will place them where they can contribute most effectively to Singapore.
0: And joining us now for an in-depth look is Associate Professor Eugene Tan from the School of Law at SMU. Now, Prof Tan, PM Wong says that this reshuffle reflects a balance. Looking at the appointments now, what do they reveal about how he's developing Singapore's next generation of leaders, you think?
3: Paul, I think when PM Wong talks about, you know, a balanced reshuffle, he's referring to both, you know, the consolidation, you know, of the existing leadership, but also political renewal. And I think when you look at the changes today, right, or as he prefers to use the word adjustments, it's very much about ensuring that there's a broader base of junior political office holders, right? Because when you have a bigger base, right, then there is that healthier pipeline, right? You will ensure, you know, that there will be that ready supply, you know, of leaders, but also leaders who are ready to take on bigger assignments.
0: Now, the Prime Minister says that there is no fixed timetable for the emergence of the 5G leadership team. Even so, does this reshuffle give us a clearer sense of who's progressing through that pipeline?
3: Not at all, Paul. I think it's still very early days, particularly when we are referring to the fifth generation leadership. I mean, certainly from today's cabinet reshuffle, we can perhaps say that, you know, there are a couple of front runners, right? So the two acting ministers, Jeffrey Siow and David Neo, you know, being confirmed as full ministers. And of course, the promotion of Jasmine Lau, you know, to senior minister of state, but also as acting minister for manpower. I think we could say that, you know, and they all come from the class of 2025. I mean, they were first elected in 2025. I would say that, you know, this would put them, you know, as front runners, you know, but leadership renewal and succession is a fairly long-term process. We're looking at something between 2 to 3 parliamentary terms, anything between 10 to 15 years. And so we are just in the first year, you know, for these three leaders.
0: Now, let's now take a look at the new political office holders who are taking on bigger roles. They've also outlined their priorities, drawing on lessons from their time in public service. They say their priorities will be shaped by closer engagement, clearer communication, and stronger trust with Singaporeans. Sherlyn Sia has the report.
2: Stepping up after over a year in political office, several office holders have been entrusted with larger responsibilities.
4: Mr. Jeffrey Siow and Mr. David Neo were long-serving public servants before entering politics in the 2025 general election. Over the past 14 months, they have served as acting ministers before this latest promotion to full ministers. Reflecting on the last year or so, they said they have both learned many lessons.
2: For Mr. Siow, now Transport Minister, moving from policymaker to politician has meant discovering that sound plans are not enough. He says leadership is also about building trust to genuine engagement.
5: There's a lot of the emotional connection that you need to make. And that's something that has surprised me, but also in some ways really delighted me, because it's something that I enjoy. Meeting people, hearing from them, understanding what is it that matters to them, and then how best we can work to support them and serve them. So that's been the biggest transition, and I'm looking forward to doing more of that in the years ahead.
2: For Mr. Neil, who continues to oversee the wide-ranging culture, community and youth portfolio, the focus has been listening to the diverse communities he serves, from artists and athletes to youth, heritage practitioners and religious groups. He says those conversations help shape better policies.
6: It's important to spend enough time to understand each segment, what is important to them, how they're experiencing and feeling our policies, what's working, what's not working, what are their dreams, what's their aspirations, what role can the ministry play to work together with everybody, right, to help achieve our common goals. And that in itself, I think it's the main challenge.
2: Also taking on a bigger role is Jasmine Lau, who becomes acting manpower minister. She says her previous stint at the ministry, together with more recent work in education and digital development, has given her a broader understanding of workforce challenges, from AI to the concerns of young Singaporeans entering the job market.
7: That gives me quite a good overall understanding of what needs to be done going forward. From what I know of MOM work, watching colleagues in action, as well as from my prior experience, a lot of MOM work does require extensive stakeholder engagement and management. And that's a skill that we've built up over the years, whether in the public service or in our initial year as a politician. So I think those skills remain relevant regardless of which portfolios we are put into. And in the case of manpower, it's a combination of those skills as well as the knowledge around the technology and the workforce anxieties.
2: Meanwhile, newly promoted Senior Minister of State Goh Pei Ming says serving across both the social and security portfolios has made public service more meaningful.
8: It has reinforced my belief that a strong Singapore depends not only on economic success, that's important, but also on strong families, safe communities, and trust and cohesion amongst Singaporeans.
2: As they take on expanded portfolios, the newly promoted office holders say they will draw on those experiences as they tackle the next phase of their work.
0: Prime Minister Wong says the return of Labour Chief Ng Chee Meng to Cabinet will strengthen it at a time when jobs and workforce transformation take priority. The Prime Minister notes that Mr. Ng had earlier asked to devote more time to the Labour movement and to residents in Jalan Kayu, where he serves as MP. But with Mr. Ng now settled into his role as MP, Mr. Wong says he has asked him to return to the Cabinet.
1: Given the concerns about the economic and workforce challenges we face, it was timely for him to return to the government, to return to Cabinet and contribute, not just as Secretary General of NTUC, but as a minister in my team. I think he will be able to make a more impactful contribution to tackle a national challenge which we face.
0: Mr. Ng thanked the Prime Minister for his trust and confidence. He says preparing the workforce for AI-led business transformation remains NTUC's priority. He adds that he will continue to champion better wages, welfare and work prospects for workers. The Labour movement has welcomed the appointment, saying it reflects the government's recognition of the important role unions play in Singapore's governance and economic development. It says Mr. Ng's return to the Cabinet will strengthen the voice of workers in national policy making. Prime Minister Wong also announced other changes in political office holder appointments. Elvin Tan will be Minister of State for Foreign Affairs. He will retain his role as Minister of State for National Development, but relinquish his appointment in the Trade and Industry Ministry. Zulkarnain Abdul Rahim will take on a new appointment as Minister of State for Home Affairs while continuing as Minister of State for Foreign Affairs. He will relinquish his role at the Social and Family Development Ministry. Now, Prof. Tan, several young office holders are being promoted and moved across portfolios. What qualities do you think that PM Wong is testing through these appointments?
3: I think first, Paul, is very much about adaptability, the ability to adapt to, you know, different portfolios, different sort of stakeholders, different issues. And I think what really unites all of them is also the ability to see, you know, issues from a whole of government perspective, right? And so we'll see a lot of changes at the junior political office holder level because that's where, you know, ministers of state, senior ministers of state, you know, will be regularly redeployed. We see that, you know, happening in this cabinet reshuffle. And the idea, again, right, is to give them that broad exposure and also to see how they respond to, you know, the different issues and challenges. But I think as, you know, Jasmine Lau put it accurately in an earlier story, it is about the same sort of skill sets, you know, but how do you deploy them, you know, in different settings, in different contexts?
0: Well, speaking of redeployment, for residents now whose MPs are taking on perhaps larger national roles, what might these promotions mean on the ground?
3: Well, I think for some residents, the concern would be whether, you know, public office, you know, in government, you know, will take them away from the constituency work. I think for other residents or even the same set of residents, you know, there'll be some pride, you know, that, you know, they have a member of parliament, you know, who is slated for bigger assignments. But I think the office holders would be very mindful, you know, that the basis of them being in politics, being in government, is that they have to be elected MPs first. So this recognition that, you know, the power comes, or rather the mandate comes from the people, you know, would mean that they will have to continually walk the ground at the constituency level and continue to engage residents, you know, ensure, you know, that they're able to strike that balance, you know, between government duties as well as their duties as members of parliament.
0: Now, from the appointments of these younger office holders moving up, are we seeing perhaps a decisive transfer of authority from the PAP's old guards?
3: Not yet. You know, I think it's, this reshuffle is still very much about consolidation, right? So we still have 2-3G leaders in Minister K. Shanmugam as well as Senior Minister Lee Hsien Loong. Most ministries, except for one, Manpower, still have the same ministers helming them, and all of them are from either the 4G or 3G leadership. Most of them are 4G. So I think it's still premature. I think the journey is still some way to go for the 5G to be ready to take over. But it is a process that takes time. And so there is a need to get the process going. And I think, you know, the recent vaccinations, you know, may have revealed, you know, that there's a need to strengthen, you know, the pipeline.
0: Now, let's take another look at developments earlier this week that saw Associate Professor Faisal Ibrahim step down from office. Our Prime Minister Lawrence Wong says no exceptions could be made for Associate Professor Faisal despite his years of service and strong Malay Muslim community support. Now, he says that the same high standards apply to all PAP members whose conduct falls short. Mr. Wong also says that his initial reaction to the inappropriate online messages was shock and disbelief. Sabrina Ng has the report.
9: We first realized this issue when this lady emailed to us complaining about Faisal's interactions with her. It was a very detailed email containing all the details, screenshots, contents of the interaction. When I first saw it, my initial reaction was disbelief and shock. I thought that the contents were fabricated. But as it turns out, unfortunately, they were genuine and the interactions did take place.
10: The PM says Associate Prof Faisal explained that he was trying to manage what he felt was an awkward situation and didn't want to abruptly cut off interactions with the woman.
9: He made a very serious mistake, and he accepts that he made a very serious mistake in engaging her, even when the nature of the interactions crossed the line. And he also accepts that his responses, his interactions with her, objectively speaking, were questionable and inappropriate. And that's why he asked to step down.
10: On Facebook, Home Affairs Minister K. Shanmugam says Associate Professor Faisal was worried that the woman might react negatively if online interactions were abruptly cut off. She later became angry when Associate Professor Faisal tried to end the exchanges and escalated the issue to the PM.
9: I have tried my very best looking at the matter to see if there is a way for him to continue in office even after all that has happened. But remember, this is no longer a private matter between two private individuals and two consenting adults. A complaint has been made against him. It has entered the public arena. And that's why we have to undertake this objectively, undergo a process where we listen to both parties And we certainly took pains to listen to Faisal's explanations as well.
10: The PM was also asked if Associate Prof Faisal was held to a higher standard of conduct due to his former position.
9: If this matter had happened to any other MP in the PAP, we would have done the same thing. The same process, the same standards would apply, and the same consequences would have followed. Yes, Faisal is the minister in charge of Muslim affairs. He has responsibilities as minister. There are expectations of him as from the community, but our standards would apply to every PAP MP in the same way.
10: Mr. Wong also acknowledged the support and sympathy many have for Associate Prof Faisal, but ultimately, he stressed the need to uphold the trust Singaporeans have in the nation's political system and public institutions.
0: Turning to the Malay Muslim community, Prime Minister Wong says the government will work to rebuild any confidence or trust that might have been lost because of Associate Professor Faisal's resignation. He says Mr. Zaki Muhammad, who will become acting minister in charge of Muslim affairs, will lead this effort.
9: But my assurance to the MM community is that the work continues. The aspirations and progress of the MM community is a key priority for me and my government. So the projects, the initiatives, the good work that Faisal has done during this short time, 1+ years as a minister in charge of Muslim affairs, will continue. Zaki, together with the rest of the MMPOHs and MPs, will continue that good work, working with the other MM leaders in the community.
0: Mr. Zaki acknowledged that it has been an emotional period for the community and he'll spend the coming weeks understanding their concerns and how to work together. Mr. Zaki was earlier co-opted into the PAP's top decision-making body. He was also appointed chair of the PAP Malay Affairs Bureau.
11: Because of the hard work and the efforts of our religious leaders, community leaders, Malay Muslim community partners, the community is in a position of strength today. Over the years, I've learned that trust is built by staying close to the ground, and communities value leaders who are present, who are prepared to listen sincerely, and who are prepared to walk with them throughout any challenges or hardships.
0: Now let's continue our conversation with Prof Tan. PM Wong said that Associate Professor Faisal made a serious mistake and that the same standards would apply to any PAP MP. What does the handling of this case tell us about the government's threshold for political accountability?
3: I think the threshold, meaning, you know, in terms of, the government enforcing its high standards, applies, you know, to any PAP MP. I think it is clear, you know, there were concerns whether Prof Faisal was, in a way, harshly dealt with and whether higher standards were expected of him. And I think PM Wong made it clear, you know, that it makes no difference. And perhaps in a way, given that he was in charge of Muslim affairs and he was an acting minister, there was a need to demonstrate, that the rules apply equally. And I think for the government, right, even for PM Wong's predecessors, the concern is always maintaining that trust and confidence, in the political leadership. Because without trust and confidence, that the leaders would be doing the right thing, I think it would be very difficult for the government to be able to govern effectively.
0: Now, Mr. Zaki Muhammad is now the acting minister in charge of Muslim affairs. How difficult will it be for him to rebuild any trust affected by this resignation? And what would the Malay Muslim community be looking out for from him?
3: Well, I think first, in terms of what the Malay Muslim community will be looking out from him, would be very much about whether he can be the effective bridge, that conduit between the Malay Muslim community and the government, right? They also certainly expect him, to promote and protect the interests of the Malay Muslim community without fear or favour, right? So he will have to be able to articulate their concerns, in a manner, that would best represent the Malay Muslim community. I think, given the popularity and understanding that Prof Faisal commanded, from the Malay Muslim community, I think there is a fair amount of work to be done, right? Because, and also Mr. Zaki Mohamad, you know, is the third Muslim Affairs Minister in slightly more than a year. So I think there will be the need to rebuild trust and confidence, you know, that the government has the interests of the community at heart, you know, but also, you know, that the leadership is able, you know, to guide the community and the leadership is able to represent the community. But it's a task that Mr. Zaki Mohamad wouldn't be able to do alone. You know, he will need, you know, the support and the backing of his fellow Malay Muslim members of parliament. You know, so in many ways, you know, a big task lies ahead for them.
0: Well, many thanks for your insights. We've been speaking to Associate Professor Eugene Tan from SMU. Thank you. Now, coming up next on Singapore Tonight, the country is investing $4 billion to ensure bright skies ahead for Singapore's air services. Tell you more after the break.
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14: Meet me there. Love your sayang. Is she trying to spice up our marriage?
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12: Meet Kan Lakan, Singapore's first deaf natural science illustrator and conservation photographer, whose extraordinary journey proves that passion and determination know no boundaries. This August on CNA. 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Cycle around Hokkaido and encounter the people connected to the land. Especially the Ainu descendants. Then we're getting off our bike and onto the train for more encounters. Japan Hour, Saturday on CNA.
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0: And welcome back. $4 billion Singapore dollars will be invested in air navigation services over the next 15 years. The Civil Aviation Authority of Singapore says this is to meet rising demand for air travel. It is also looking to hire 40% more air traffic controllers and will be replacing an air traffic management system in order to double the processing capacity to up to 4,000 concurrent aircraft positions in real time. Charlotte Lim with more.
17: $12.4 billion passengers globally by 2050. That annual volume is a projection that's triple the 2024 figure. And the Asia-Pacific region is expected to account for half the growth.
18: We need to plan ahead, invest, leverage technology and partner to build capacity and capability in the skies that match airport investments on the ground. For us to be able to deliver to all airspace users a smoother and safer travel experience.
17: For one, CAAS is looking for more air traffic control officers. It wants to grow its current number of 500 to around 700 by the mid-2030s. New recruits are already offered a $20,000 Singapore dollars sign-on bonus. CAAS has introduced an undergraduate scholarship and is also developing an undergraduate degree specializing in the field, with a local university yet to be revealed. As for the hardware, over 30 air navigation systems will be replaced or upgraded to leverage new tech such as AI. A new air traffic management system will be capable of supporting up to 1 million aircraft movements annually. Another system will give air traffic controllers a real-time digital view of the aerodrome so they can make decisions faster. bad weather is becoming a bigger challenge, with more flights diverted or delayed when conditions take a turn. To stay ahead of that, authorities are leveraging technology to predict where and when lightning is likely to occur, as well as how the winds might change. The aim is to help controllers respond faster, reduce delays, and keep flights moving safely. A new complex will house the new systems and capabilities. The iconic Changi Control Tower, which has greeted many passengers since 1981, will also be upgraded.
0: But while tech and AI is helping to chart the course ahead, Genevieve Wu explains how the people directing every flight remain at the heart of the operation.
19: Every 80 seconds, a plane takes off or lands at Singapore Changi Airport. If you've ever looked out the window and wondered why your flight is circling, delayed, or suddenly changing course, there's usually a reason. Behind the scenes, air traffic control officers, or ATCOs, are constantly managing the skies. Now, flights are handed from one controller to another. With each controller often communicating with around 20 pilots at the same time. At the Singapore Air Traffic Control Centre near Changi Village, area controllers guide aircraft through Singapore's airspace at cruising altitude. Then, approach controllers organise arrivals and departures. Every movement is carefully choreographed. Controllers adjust an aircraft's altitude, speed, and direction, keeping planes safely separated long before pilots ever see one another. But the skies don't always cooperate. A thunderstorm can suddenly block a flight path, forcing dozens of aircraft to be rerouted. ATCOs must quickly reroute the traffic flow, deciding which aircraft turns first, which continues, and which lands ahead of others while maintaining safe separation. Or imagine someone falls critically ill mid-flight. The pilots request an emergency landing. Controllers immediately create a clear path, move other aircraft aside, and coordinate with emergency crews on the ground all within minutes. ATCOs must find a way to give that aircraft priority. Clear traffic out of the way and coordinate with emergency crews waiting on the ground. Making hundreds of decisions each shift requires intense concentration. That's where artificial intelligence could help. AI could become a second set of eyes, analyzing flight and weather data to flag potential conflicts and support faster decisions. But when conditions suddenly change, it is still the human controller who makes the final call. And at Changi Control Tower, aerodrome controllers guide every aircraft through the final approach and safely onto the runway, completing a journey that began thousands of kilometers away.
0: Certificate of entitlement premiums ended mixed in July's second round of bidding. The biggest fall was in Category A, down from its record high in the previous exercise to $126,000. Category B premiums also edging slightly lower to just below $130,000, while commercial vehicles slipped to a touch below $94,000. Premiums for motorcycles and open category barely moving. And more on Singapore's cabinet reshuffle still ahead, including a name change for the country's Ministry of Trade and Industry.
20: As economies shift towards resilience, where is the next competitive edge?
21: Energy will be critical to ensure that AI boom can be self-sustaining.
20: Where should investors look for opportunities?
22: Is China up or down? It depends on where you are talking about.
23: We've obviously spoken a lot about AI, so maybe giving a slightly different sector view.
24: Watch Market Insights, Thursday on CNA.
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4: In the Philippines, one in three kids will be bullied.
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7: Kung hindi ikaw yung predator, ikaw yung magiging prey.
4: Why is bullying a pervasive problem in the Philippines? And what can be done about it?
8: Napakasakit po bilang isang ina na binuok. Nubuli yung anak mo sa eskwela.
4: Insight Thursday on CNA.
25: The world has entered a new energy race, and nations are scrambling to secure the fuel to power it.
26: Uranium is really the crux of nuclear energy.
27: Global demand for uranium is expected to double between now and 2040.
25: As the race for uranium accelerates, countries are seeking new alternatives.
28: The thorium project in China is the very first thorium reactor to enter the experimental stage.
25: Meanwhile, a pursuit to unlock energy from the same reaction that powers the sun. Nuclear fusion.
29: Did I just see a fusion reaction take place?
25: And what if nuclear's next fuel source is not even on Earth?
30: The amount of helium-3 in the moon is massive. We are looking at millions of tons.
31: It's the ultimate unlimited fuel for clean energy.
25: Watch The Nuclear Option on demand at cna.asia.
0: Taking another look at tonight's top story, Singapore has unveiled a new lineup of cabinet and political office holders, with most of the changes taking effect from next Monday. Prime Minister Lawrence Wong calls the changes as balanced, blending a new generation of leaders with an experienced core team. Six office holders have been promoted. There are also three new political office holders.
1: This balance matters, because Singapore needs both experienced leaders to steer through immediate challenges and a new generation ready to take us forward. Leadership renewal is therefore a continuous process. We identify people with the ability, the commitment and the character to serve. We give them opportunities to develop and grow, to prove themselves and to entrust them with greater responsibilities as they are ready. And that is how we build a strong team for Singapore, not just for today, but for the years ahead.
0: K. Shanmugam will be made senior minister. He keeps his roles as coordinating minister for national security and home affairs minister. Jeffrey Siaw has been promoted to full minister for transport. He'll also be second minister for finance. David Neo will also become full minister for culture, community and youth. He will also be second minister for education. Sim Ann takes on the role as Second Minister for Foreign Affairs and Home Affairs, while Jasmine Lau will be Acting Manpower Minister and Senior Minister of State for Digital Development and Information. Labour Chief Ng Chee Meng takes on a new role as Minister in the Prime Minister's Office. Zaki Mohamad was earlier appointed Acting Minister in charge of Muslim Affairs. He will remain Senior Minister of State for Defence. Goh Pei Ming moves up to be Senior Minister of State for Home Affairs and Social and Family Development. Several backbenchers will also become office holders. Fu Chexiang is now Minister of State for Trade and Industry and Manpower. Sean Loeb also taking on new roles as Minister of State for Education and Health. Changes will also see the Trade and Industry Ministry renamed as the Energy, Trade and Industry Ministry. Prime Minister Lawrence Wong said this better reflects the growing and central role of energy to Singapore's economic development, industrial transformation and long-term resilience.
1: We used to talk about the water challenge in Singapore as a national existential matter. Increasingly, energy going forward will be the national challenge for Singapore. Not energy per se, because we can have energy through fossil fuel, but clean energy is going to be a major

0: craving for something juicy, saucy, bold, and indulgent? 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
1: Critical information infrastructure operators will be held directly accountable for cyber resilience under an updated cybersecurity code of practice. The revised code shifts the focus for preventing attacks to monitoring, detecting, responding to, and recovering from cyber incidents. The changes come on the back of cyber attacks targeting Singapore's telecommunications sector.
2: Some vulnerabilities will remain unknown to us, and what we do not know, we cannot anticipate. We must therefore develop the skills to uncover our vulnerabilities first, identify them before our adversaries do.
1: Speaking at the Cybersecurity Forum, Mrs. Teo says collective cyber resilience is only as strong as its weakest link. She says advances in AI are enabling cyber criminals to find weaknesses faster and carry out attacks on a larger scale. A separate cloud cybersecurity code of practice will also be launched later this year. Singapore is also calling for stronger cooperation to guard against digital and information threats as AI reshapes cyber risks amid growing geopolitical tensions. To tell us more, I'm joined by Brigadier General Clarence Chai. He is the Commander of Defence Cyber Command and Defence Cyber Chief at the Digital and Intelligence Service. Also joining us is Mohammad Faisal. He's the Research Fellow at the Regional Security Architecture Programme at RESIS. Now, gentlemen, welcome to the programme. Let's start off with you, Mr. Faisal. AI is making disinformation, impersonation, cyber influence operations cheaper and faster. Has the threat changed only in scale or also in nature, you think?
3: This is a topic that we have been exploring this week at the Digital Defense Symposium. And we noticed that AI is making cyber attacks actually happen with greater speed, sophistication and persuasiveness. So that is why we have to embrace an advanced persistent defense mindset against such threats.
1: Now, Brigadier General Chai, if I can come to you, what kinds of cyber attacks is your team seeing often, and which are of the greatest concerns?
4: Well, earlier this year, we publicly shared about the detection of advanced threat actors as part of a long-running campaign that seeks access to our critical national infrastructure with the potential to disrupt our way of life. So as the threats get more advanced and more persistent, indeed, so too must the defender be more persistent in our defense.
1: Now, in a fast-moving AI interference operation, who should take the lead in response and how can government, the military and civil society work better together?
4: Well, you know, as they say, cyber is the ultimate team sport, right? And I think one of the significant contributions of CSA has been to knit a web of national digital resilience out of the capabilities, the networks, the mandates of the various cyber agencies of Singapore. Earlier this year, we discussed the establishment of sectoral cyber defense teams. This is an initiative by the SAF, but also together working very closely with stakeholders such as CSA and our critical sector leads to organize NS men with the types of specialized skills and expertise into standing teams that are better equipped to stand up a cyber defense of their critical sectors.
1: Now, yeah. Mr. Faisal, from your research, what lessons should Singapore draw from overseas elections and where AI-generated content was used to confuse voters and also undermine trust in institutions?
3: Well, what we can learn is that any nation's foreign policy and defense policy can become a domestic politics and policy issue. And in order to influence these policies, foreign actors will try to influence it through people, the way they vote and whether they trust in the government's policies. And today, the use of AI actually keep in touch with the way that people consume information. So by using AI, we're actually exploiting the way that people consume information.

0: situation and hitting them where they are most vulnerable mentally and emotionally.
1: Now, BG Chai, ASEAN countries have different political systems, threat perceptions. How is Singapore strengthening regional cooperation ahead of the planned cyber exercise in 2027?
2: That's right. Next year, as Singapore assumes chairmanship of ASEAN, we have an incredible opportunity with this inaugural regional cyber defense exercise. Tomorrow, in fact, I will be meeting with many of my counterparts, ASEAN counterparts, as part of the ASEAN Roundtable on Cyber and Information. And we hope to co-create this platform with them into something that is meaningful for all our nations.
1: Now, Mr. Faisal, same question. How is Singapore strengthening regional cooperation?
0: I think for Singapore, what we're trying to do is we understand that our digital economies in Southeast Asia in particular are becoming more integrated. So we need to have a better understanding, a common understanding on the common vulnerabilities and tactics that we are facing. And hopefully with that, all the nations can level up their cybersecurity posture, hence making our regional security posture stronger.
1: Now, from you both your different perspective, perhaps I can ask, what makes Singapore an attractive target for information operations and which actors pose the greatest threat, BG Chai?
2: Well, I think sometimes we're a victim of our own success. The Singapore is a high-trust environment. You know, it's not uncommon to see Singaporeans chop seats with a handphone or some valuable, right? But the thing is that in a digital domain, we are not protected by a geographical bubble such as Singapore. We are in contact with globally, you know, with the best of it and as well as the worst of it. And therefore, Singaporeans need to be a lot more vigilant when they enter the digital space.
1: And what's your perspective on this?
0: Well, Singapore is a very active player in the international community. We are located in a region, Southeast Asia, which is a hot geopolitical arena. And next year, we are going to be the ASEAN chair, which means Singapore will have to handle a lot of controversial regional affairs issues. And of course, when putting all this together, it does make us an attractive target.
1: Well, gentlemen, thank you so much for joining us and giving us more information about this topic. And we've been speaking to Brigadier General Clarence Chai, who is from the Digital and Intelligence Service, and Mohammed Faisal from the S. Rajaratnam School of International Studies. Thank you. Now, still to come, from student exchanges to adventure camps, find out how Singapore is strengthening ASEAN ties through education.
3: Myanmar became part of ASEAN in 1997. Nearly three decades on, ties with the group were frayed in the aftermath of a military takeover. On your next Asia First, we'll examine the relationship, the challenges ahead, and how both sides can move forward.
4: Saturday on Japan Hour. Cycle around Hokkaido and encounter the people connected to the land, especially the Ainu descendants. Then we're getting off our bike and onto the train for more encounters. Japan Hour, Saturday on CNA.
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0: The Central Narcotics Bureau will soon be able to order online platforms to take down harmful drug content under powers granted by the Online Criminal Harms Act. It's one of the several new measures to be introduced over the next few years, which also include closer partnerships with parents to stay ahead of evolving drug threats as more drug activities move online. Nikhil Carter reports.
1: Training officers using virtual reality for courtroom testimonies and cross-examinations, automating much of the urine testing process, and using AI to help officers identify incriminating evidence faster. These are among the new technologies CNB is rolling out to reduce manual work and sharpen investigative capabilities. Some others are still in the works.
2: This might look like an ordinary device, but it's actually a hair scanner. The idea is simple. Instead of cutting strands of hair and sending it to a lab for testing, all you have to do is this. And within a minute, you'll be able to tell if someone has consumed drugs to about a 90% accuracy.
3: We will continue to leverage technology as well as AI in our ongoing transformative efforts. All this ensures that CNB stays ahead of the evolving global drug threat and also ensure that we continue to uphold the mission of keeping Singapore drug-free.
1: That mission also involves efforts to protect youths from harmful drug content online as the battle against drugs moves into the digital space, leaving youths vulnerable.
4: CNB is taking decisive steps to tackle this issue. CNB will soon be able to issue directions under the Online Criminal Harms Act, or OCHA, to online platforms to take down harmful content. This effort, with the support of our private sector partners, will continue so our youths will not be exposed to such damaging content.
1: More details will be shared later, but authorities say more than half of new drug abusers arrested last year were below 30. Some caught recently were even as young as 12. Parental engagement will also become a bigger focus, alongside preventive drug education, as the community steps up to fight misinformation.
5: The youth of today have the ability to discern information, so they have the full information at their disposal. Whether or not they can comprehend it, I think that's where we come in as advocates to ensure that they retain their knowledge.
1: Together, these measures will help Singapore stay ahead of evolving drug threats and keep the country drug-free.
0: A study reveals that properties designed for easy upkeep can reduce maintenance costs in the long run. It shows that one such condo saved a sizable amount in operational costs. Commercial buildings can also reap benefits. Eugene Chow has more.
6: The Copen Grand condominium has hidden design features that make the estate easier, safer, and cheaper to maintain. Gondolas can access the facades of all residential blocks. There's no need for complex scaffolding every time the exteriors are serviced. The condo's architect says this has helped cut costs.
7: We have to put these measures in the planning stages because it's very, very difficult to implement when the project is completed. Especially those features require a bit more effort, like space planning. For example, you need a corridor of 1.2 in order for them to reach the facade for the gondola system to work.
6: Such design tweaks added up to just 0.2% of the total construction cost. But the annual savings in maintenance is up to 110,000 Singapore dollars a year, which means homeowners may fork out less in such monthly fees. At Shaw Tower, critical systems were built to be inspected and repaired with less downtime and manpower. There's a lifting beam that can remove heavy equipment, such as chiller plants, when a change is needed.
8: There's lots of moving parts and maintenance activities that we need to carry out, whether it's weekly or monthly or even annually. And the components can be either small but in tight spaces, or they can be large components that we need to consider how we can safely remove them from a building in both safely, effectively, and in a cost-effective manner.
6: For commercial developments, such design elements amounted up to 1.5% of construction cost, but savings could go up to almost 1 million Singapore dollars annually. The Building and Construction Authority says it began the study after receiving feedback from the industry about the exact benefits of good maintenance design.
9: They understand that intuitively it's important to do it, but it lacks the evidence, the quantitative evidence on how much it costs or even how much it will save me downstream.
6: BCA says it will share the study findings with architects, engineers and developers to encourage wider adoption for future building projects. It also hopes the public will pay closer attention to such features to boost demand for good maintenance design in the sector.
0: National Development Minister Chee Hong Tat unveiled the study findings at an architecture festival dinner. He says good design can have meaningful manpower productivity gains.
10: The biggest gains came from architectural decisions, choices about design specifications, floor materials, ceiling types, and facade access. And this reinforces the point that maintainability should be an upfront design consideration.
0: He also announced changes to the digitalization of building regulatory processes. Small-sized projects are now exempted from making submissions. However, it will be mandatory for medium-sized projects from October. There will also be a public engagement for the design for Jubilee Park at Fort Canning. Singapore will host a new AI forum to help teachers across ASEAN use the tech safety in classroom. And students will also learn and collaborate with their ASEAN counterparts in science and tech programs. It's part of a five-year plan to prepare students for an AI future while strengthening regional ties. The initiative was announced at the ASEAN Education Ministers' meeting.
11: Education develops our people and strengthens these ties. This is important as we navigate shifting geopolitics, economic transformation, and rapid technological change, especially artificial intelligence, or AI. These forces require our education systems to keep evolving and changing.
12: Education is foundations of ASEAN future competitiveness, cohesion, and resilience. By investing in our learners and educators, we invest in the more connected, innovative, and inclusive ASEAN.
0: And before we go, seven members of the Boys' Brigade have received the organization's highest accolade. The President's Award recognizes those who have completed requirements in leadership and services in the community, spanning at least 6 years. And this is the 22nd time that the award has been conferred. And that's Singapore Tonight. Don't forget headlines anytime at cna.asia. Good night.

0: 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From Hobbiton, to sight you've only dreamed of. Tour New Zealand differently.
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2: Without power, you do not have any means to improve the living standards of your people. Without sufficient power, you will be abandoned by the AI revolution.
3: The world is still increasing in population, and the populations that are out there are becoming more energy intensive. We're trying to electrify more of our transportation and industry sectors. And so it's really a step change in the magnitude of electricity demand that we're looking at.
2: Nuclear power probably is one of the very few major sources of power which can really save mankind going forward.

0: In a country blanketed by snow for half the year, keeping warm isn't a luxury, it's survival.
1: What's interesting for us is that in our energy mix, district heating has very high importance. For those weeks when we are minus 25, we need much heat. We don't have solar because it's dark here and sometimes no wind.
2: Here you can see one of the district heating power plants. Helsinki city is using this power plant to produce district heating. Currently they are using a biomass, but they made also a decision to get rid of the combustion-based district heating.
0: Finland's heating system could soon be powered by nuclear energy, a source that has steadily grown in the country's energy mix over the decades. The shift to nuclear has helped Finland accomplish what few other nations have, eliminating nearly all fossil fuels from its electricity grid.
1: If talking about the Finnish energy mix, first of all, in electricity production, about 40% is currently from nuclear, and the remainder, 60%, mainly biomass, wind, hydro. So we already have actually 95% of our electricity production fossil-free. We've got rid of the large coal-fired power and heat power plants, which used to be the main engine of heating capital area, Helsinki. And now we would be very much in a problematic situation if we didn't have increasing nuclear production.
0: Finland's nuclear facilities rank among the world's most advanced. But their foundations lie in ideas born 80 years ago, shaped by war and scientific rivalry.

0: So this is where the nuclear age began, right here.
1: This sculpture commemorates the first self-sustaining nuclear chain reaction produced in a secret laboratory beneath.
2: As part of the Manhattan Project, we developed the first man-made nuclear reactor, which was called the Chicago Pile 1, or CP1. In the early 1900s, we knew that there was this huge amount of energy in atoms. We just didn't know how to get it out until 1938, when it was discovered, actually in Germany, that some heavy atoms like uranium could split. If you hit them with a neutron, they would split and they would release a huge amount of energy. Now, because what was going on in the world right there, there was major concern that that would be weaponized. If you can make much more energy, you could turn that into some kind of crazy super bomb. And so the United States started investing huge amounts of money into what became the Manhattan Project, which was the effort to develop the nuclear weapons in World War II. They invented the first nuclear reactor at CP1 in Chicago.
1: Inside the reactor, neutrons strike uranium atoms, causing the atoms to split, so releasing energy and more neutrons. This is known as nuclear fission. The neutrons then go on to strike and split more uranium atoms. This eventually creates a self-sustaining chain reaction. The challenge, though, is in keeping the nuclear reaction safe and under control.
3: In order to get the fission to occur, you actually have to slow down the neutrons. And that's why you need a moderator. It's the moderator that slows things down.
1: The Chicago Pile 1 reactor was built with graphite blocks, which serve as a moderator to slow down neutrons and sustain the chain reaction. To control the rate of the reaction, wooden rods coated with cadmium absorb neutrons, further slowing the rate of reactions or even halting it. Withdrawing the rods would make the reaction continue.
0: The sculpture is called Nuclear Energy. The sculpture intended it both to evoke the destructive and the creative power of atomic energy. It's oftentimes sort of taken to be like a skull or like the mushroom cloud that results from a nuclear explosion.
4: Beneath that sinister pall of smoke, the world's most destructive force has been unleashed.
2: After World War II, we had all this technology developed, and we thought, okay, we made it into a weapon, but can we do something peaceful with it? And there was this major interest in turning it into civilian power source. And so Eisenhower kicked off Atoms for Peace in 1953.
5: My country wants to be constructive, not destructive. It wants agreements, not wars, among nations. The United States knows that if the fearful trend of atomic military buildup can be reversed, this greatest of destructive forces can be developed into a great boom for the benefit of all mankind.
6: Pittsburgh was trying to transition from being a very polluted city in terms of its air quality to something cleaner. And having nuclear power here was going to contribute to that. It was a 60 megawatt power station. 60 megawatts will power roughly 60,000 or so households. So Shippingport Atomic Power Station was certainly adding to the grid, but it was not yet a big baseload plant like nuclear power plants are today. It was just testing out whether or not that could work.
7: And the look of America's first atomic power station was emerging.
1: Shippingport's nuclear power plant marked the first achievement of the United States' Atoms for Peace project. Opened in 1958, it was the first commercial nuclear energy generating plant, paving the way for the development of nuclear energy worldwide.
8: Right here is where Shippingport used to be. You can see the two Iron Men standing right there. Those two Iron Men are actually original to the site. And then there's a red dumpster and a row of sea vans The reactor hall would have been right where that dumpster and those sea vans were between those two Iron Men.
1: Shippingport's reactor is a Generation 1 pressurized water reactor. The reactor heats water, which is kept under high pressure so it doesn't boil. The hot pressurized water flows through a heat exchanger called a steam generator, where it transfers heat to a secondary loop of water. The water in the secondary loop turns into steam, which spins a turbine, generating electricity.
2: There were many different attempts made to build different types of reactors that would potentially be cheap. And the one that really broke through was based on Shippingport's, the pressurized water reactor. And so there were several other reactors just like that that were built soon after that made commercial electricity reasonably close in cost to fossil fuel.
6: Shippingport set the standard definitely for safety. There was a lot of funding available to develop the technology, to solve any problems that came up, and that really pushed pressurized water reactors to the forefront of what was available.
1: By the mid-1970s, advancements in reactor technology ushered in a new generation of nuclear power plants. Just upriver from Shippingport, the Beaver Valley Nuclear Power Station opened in 1976.
6: Beaver Valley would be considered a Generation 2 pressurized water reactor, PWR. We are in the Beaver Valley Power Station control room. This is the nerve center for the plant. Shippingport is the Gen 1 plant, and Beaver Valley is the Gen 2 plant. A lot of the things that were active safety mitigation systems were prototyped or thought of for Shippingport and then scaled up as needed for Beaver Valley Power Station.
1: Active safety systems need power and people to operate them to avoid a meltdown when things go wrong. In case of an emergency, operators use backup pumps to inject water into the reactor to keep it cool, a process known as active cooling. These pumps are powered by electricity from the main grid, and if that power is lost, the reactors have backup diesel generators that automatically keep the pumps running.
2: Generation 2, which were designs based on learning the lessons of that first generation, making things a little bit more efficient, a little bit bigger. And so the majority of the fleet around the world is sort of Gen 2 pressurized water reactors. That was driven by, for instance, the oil crisis in 1973. Lots of people decided, we don't want to be dependent on oil. We're going to build domestic energy and we're going to do it with nuclear plants. And so they built a fleet of more than 50 Generation 2 pressurized water reactors. Gen 2 required active safety systems, but those can break too.
9: America's worst commercial nuclear accident takes place at the Three Mile Island plant near Middletown, Pennsylvania.
10: As an explosion ripped through reactor number 4 at Chernobyl, releasing radioactive material over much of Europe.
1: Those disasters shook the world's faith in nuclear power and compelled engineers to confront a difficult question. How do you build a reactor that cannot fail?
2: So Gen 3 was designed thinking, can we reduce reliance on active safety systems? And that's where the Gen 3 designs really shine.
11: Journey into extraordinary stories that challenge limits and inspire possibilities this August.
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13: Meet me there. Love your science. She's trying to spice up our marriage.
11: Meet Me There returns to places that have shaped lives and relationships. 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
11: Meet Canlakan, Singapore's first deaf natural science illustrator and conservation photographer, whose extraordinary journey proves that passion and determination know no boundaries. This August on CNA.
15: Friendship. Many people know it well. But are we truly aware of its significance to us?
16: Friendship is an extraordinary force. It shapes our sense of self. It grounds who we are and molds our identities. Friendship is an essential, wonderful part of being a human being.
15: A relationship that we choose freely and that can last a lifetime. This chosen bond often feels like family to us.
17: We are built for friendship down to the ground, and when we open ourselves up to it, it often goes better than you might imagine.
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1: On an island off Finland's western coast sits Europe's newest and largest Generation 3 nuclear reactor.
30: What we see here is the outer containment. And when we go through this airlock, we are inside the inner containment. It's a kind of pressure vessel so that it ensures the integrity of the containment. It's double containment. The outer containment is designed against any external impacts, and the purpose of the internal containment is to keep all radioactivity inside.
31: Welcome to Olkiluoto 3 reactor containment building. And what you see now is a shiny and fine plant producing about 1,600 megawatt electricity, CO2-free all the time.
30: The plant has been built from the beginning against severe accidents. So that is the big change compared to the previous generations.
1: The key change is passive safety. In the event of overheating, Generation 3 reactors can stabilize themselves with minimal human intervention until operators step in. The reactor utilizes natural circulation, gravity, and compressed gases to cool down the reactor core and containment system. Backup batteries ensure a secure shutdown of the reactor until power is restored.
30: Olkiluoto 3 is a so-called Generation 3 Plus reactor. This output would be enough for heating about 5 million households.
32: Now we have Europe's largest modern reactor in use for past year, and that's been very important in our survival during the crisis situation when Russia attacked Ukraine and the Russian energy imports were cancelled.
30: So we don't import any more gas or any more electricity from Russia, so that's very important that we are self-sufficient in terms of electricity production.
1: A surge in global energy demand is prompting many countries to review the nuclear option. Currently, 440 reactors are in operation worldwide, with 70 more under construction.
33: China now has the largest amount of production of power. It's so much that it's doubling the size of the total power generation in the United States. China views power generation as a life or death issue for the economic development and for the living standards of the Chinese people. China is building, as we speak, the largest amount of reactors compared with any other country. And also, China has approved reactors to be built in the coming years and decades, more so than any other country in the world. Why? Because China does want to significantly reduce reliance on coal power generation from currently about 65% down to 50%, and hopefully further down to about 35%.
1: It was coal primarily that fueled Shandong's industries and homes. Until recently, Shandong's power grid now taps on nuclear energy. In 2023, Shandong built its first small modular nuclear reactor plant, the first of its kind commercially operating onshore. The plant produces 210 megawatts of electricity, enough to power over 300,000 households. Compared to conventional nuclear reactors, small modular reactors, or SMRs, are, as the name implies, smaller. They are also modular, allowing them to be batched together to scale up, depending on energy demands. They can operate as safely and efficiently as their bigger cousins, and are expected to be cheaper and quicker to build.
0: This is also the first time the world has ever built a small modular reactor based on a Generation 4 design.
1: Generation 4 reactors are more fuel efficient and more cost effective with lower maintenance costs. They also have longer operational lifespans and are even safer than Generation 3 reactors.
33: In essence, the Shidaowan nuclear power station is the high temperature gas cooled pebble bed modular reactor. The nuclear power station will not melt, even in extraordinary circumstances, mainly because it uses a combination of technologies to make sure that it will be safe in normal operation.
1: Inside the reactor, fission occurs in uranium atoms contained within thousands of fuel particles. The particles are coated with ceramic and graphite so that radioactive material doesn't escape when there's an accident. The graphite also acts as a moderator to allow efficient fission reactions. The fuel particles are encased within pebbles, roughly the size of tennis balls. The pebbles slowly move through the reactor core, and the rate of their movements can be regulated. Shidaowan's reactor also has a different approach to cooling.
0: In terms of cooling nuclear reactor, you have several options. If you have access to a large body of water, then what nuclear power plants generally use is a seawater pump. Now, for some of the inland reactors, you see a giant cooling tower because there is limited water resources. So in the high-temperature gas cooled reactor, China has decided to use helium, which is an inert gas, to be the medium to channel heat.
1: Helium can withstand higher temperatures, and using it saves water, making it more efficient for water-scarce China. Now, China is leading the advancement in SMR technology as part of its drive to expand its nuclear energy capacity. Thousands of kilometers away, other ideas for SMR applications are being developed.
2: Over 90% of the warm water and heat that we consume in Helsinki is produced in the district heating power plants. And all the houses around us are utilizing the district heating system.
1: Finland is experimenting with small and modular nuclear energy generation to deliver the critical public service of heating homes. District heating contributes to nearly half of the city's total carbon emissions. Small modular reactors offer a potential path to a zero carbon heating system.
32: We have large pipelines underground bringing hot water to homes. And if we could build a reactor which is having less pressure, smaller temperatures, less risks also, providing just heat, then that could suit our needs quite well.
1: Finnish startup Steady Energy is seeking a suitable location to construct its underground nuclear heating units, potentially repurposing sites like this former coal silo. Steady Energy's reactors operate at lower pressures than conventional reactors, making them safer. And instead of generating electricity, it would produce heat to serve its district heating network.
2: The main reason to construct our nuclear heating plant underground, in fact, is the cost. A standard modern nuclear power plant needs to withstand crash from the jumbo jet. And this has led to really massive domes on top of the reactor buildings. As we have really small plant design that allowed us to construct the plant underground. And then we have the bedrock on top of the reactor that is securing our plant.
3: Underground nuclear reactors is not a new concept. It was assessed that if a nuclear power plant is sited underground, the reactor is actually safer. Underground reactors has got massive overburden of rock that is above them, and that actually offers a superior protection over any kind of containment building that can actually be built. Underground reactors will not be that susceptible to flooding by the tsunami, and the risk of an accidental release is very negligible.
0: So another option in the SMR space is we can put SMR on a boat or maybe on a floating barge. So then they become a floating nuclear power plant. So this also helps countries with limited land space and countries with remote islands to have access to clean energy from this floating nuclear power plant.
3: Coming to Southeast Asia, we do not have a nuclear power at this point in time, but it is actually a blue ocean market for the adoption of small modular reactors in the future, simply because every country that has actually embarked on a nuclear power program will tend to start small.
4: SMR fit with Indonesia because the capacity is not really big. Some specific island actually need only less than 100 megawatts or less than 300 megawatts of electricity. This kind of demand only can be supplied with the small modular reactor.
5: Waktu karena SMR itu waktunya lebih pendek, 3-5 tahun itu bisa dibangkit. 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
6: Ini adalah ruang fabrikasi bahan bakar nuklir, tempat di mana serbuk uranium oksida menjadi pellet sinter yang merupakan isian dari bahan bakar nuklir. 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
1: Floating nuclear power plants could offer Indonesia a flexible way to deliver clean energy across its vast archipelago. With over 17,000 islands, traditional power plants aren't always practical. But floating small modular nuclear reactors can go where the grid can't.
4: It's easier just to take the nuclear power plant and drag it in the one specific area that really needs the nuclear power plant and then connect it to the grids. Very easy. That's one of alternative. I'm not saying that Indonesia will deploy all the nuclear floating nuclear power plant in each of the islands. That's ridiculous. Indonesia already have 3 nuclear research reactors so far. And these 3 research reactors has been operated safely. It means that for the future technology, based on our experience on our research reactor, yes, we are ready to anticipate the nuclear power plant.
5: Saya kira ini justru nanti dengan adanya PLTN di Indonesia itu bisa bisa malah memberikan dukungan. Mungkin masyarakat di negara-negara yang lainnya justru bisa melihat, oh di Indonesia ada panggung PLTN, masyarakatnya bisa menerima.
4: I believe the future of energy is nuclear. We cannot live without the nuclear.
7: As economies shift towards resilience, where is the next competitive edge?
8: Energy will be critical to ensure that AI boom can be self-sustaining.
7: Where should investors look for opportunities?
9: Is China up or down? It depends on where you are talking about.
10: We've obviously spoken a lot about AI, so maybe giving a slightly different sector view.
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39: For over three decades, the ASEAN Championships have become Southeast Asia's biggest event, with 11 countries fighting to be crowned regional kingpins. 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And history is made. The Hyundai Cup 2026, the jewel in the crown of ASEAN football. 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

0: The development of the eVinci microreactor began back in the 2015 timeframe. It started out of our innovation group with just a couple engineers that had a vision of taking small nuclear power to areas and applications that currently don't have access either to a grid or to this constant energy source.
1: Small and portable compared to SMRs, microreactors are designed for mobility. Towed by a truck, they can be extremely useful in remote or hard-to-reach locations, generating up to 20 megawatts wherever energy is needed.
0: The applications for the eVinci microreactor are vast, including powering remote communities, as well as remote industrial operations such as mining. And today, these type of applications require transportable diesel, which is challenging from a supply chain standpoint, but also very costly and produces emissions. There's also key applications to power data centers, other critical industrial applications, whether it be chemical, oil and gas, exploration, universities, hospitals, and perhaps long-term disaster recovery. Now, what's unique about this reactor is it does not require water, unlike today's reactors. We can site this reactor essentially anywhere.
1: The eVinci microreactor is in advanced stages of development. It is developed by Westinghouse, the same company behind Shippingport, the world's first commercial nuclear power plant. The reactor uses uranium fuel particles and generates 5 megawatts of electricity, enough to power approximately 3,000 homes. It has passive safety features and can run autonomously for over 8 years without refueling.
0: Well, this is our scaled model of eVinci microreactor. Once it arrives at site, it can be installed and producing power within 30 days. And then continue power for 8+ years in an uninterrupted fashion. At the end of those 8 years, we'll send it back to a central location. We'll be able to refuel the reactor as well as provide any necessary refurbishments before we send it back out for an additional 8 years.
1: The eVinci microreactor is set to go to market in the late 2020s. While no microreactors are currently in operation, more than 15 companies worldwide are actively developing prototypes. But the idea isn't new. Microreactors have been around since the dawn of nuclear power, built not for cities, but submarines.
2: In the mid-20th century, all the navies in the world were operating conventionally powered submarines at that time, and that's diesel electric. The limitations of that ship are that when they're submerged, they're running on electrical power that's provided by a battery, which is a finite resource. To recharge that battery, they'll have to come to the surface and either raise a snorkel to draw air into the ship or completely surface the ship so they can run a diesel generator to recharge that battery. This makes us vulnerable because we can be detected. We've got something sticking up above the water that can be seen. It's noisy and it's limited. As the Cold War progressed, the need to remain submerged and quiet for a long period of time became very, very real. Nuclear power gives us that answer. It's a clean and quiet source. The first nuclear-powered submarine was USS Nautilus.
3: The Nautilus.
2: It was launched in 1955.
3: The Nautilus proudly slides into the Thames River at Connecticut.
2: The construction timeline was crazy by modern standards. It was approved in 1953 and was at sea less than 2 years later. When it was launched in 1955, all other forms of submarines became immediately obsolete. Nautilus was faster, it could stay submerged longer, On its very first submerged cruise, it set the submerged speed and endurance records, traveling over 1,000 miles submerged at speeds in excess of 20 knots, which is just not possible with a conventionally powered submarine at the time, or today.
4: Well, here she is. This is USS Nautilus, the world's first nuclear-powered submarine. Well, here we are in the aft end of the attack center on USS Nautilus, and right behind me you'll see a door that's locked. That is the entrance to the engineering spaces, and specifically the reactor compartment. Nautilus being a submarine, everything is very compact and close together, so the physical distance between the officer of the deck at his periscope driving the ship to the reactor vessel itself is less than 50 feet. This entire bulkhead behind me comprises a bit of the shield that protects the crew from radiation exposure. In between the forward end and the engine room is the reactor compartment. So all of the reactor vessel, all the nuclear fuel, the core, everything is all contained in this one very heavily shielded, very protected compartment. There's specifically one operator for the electrical distribution system and one operator for the steam plant to control steam to the throttles and various cooling water flows throughout the ship. All the steam that is generated in the reactor compartment goes into the engine room. So all of that steam energy is converted into rotational mechanical energy and eventually kinetic energy to propelling the ship through the water in this space. As you can kind of see on a relative scale, the engine room is between half and two-thirds of the actual makeup of the ship. So it speaks to the challenge of fitting all of that equipment inside of the confines of the hull of a submarine. We have to dedicate over half of the ship to that space. What we've got here in the middle, this is the reactor plant control panel. It's the central watch station. This is where the reactor operator sits and actually controls the power output of the nuclear reactor. And this is everybody's favorite switch here. This is the SCRAM switch. Emergency means of shutting down the nuclear reactor. Flip that switch, the reactor shuts down.
2: The safety record of the Naval Nuclear Power Program is unprecedented. We've never had a major nuclear accident. So it seems to me that it's a good model to follow. So a lot of the technologies that we've been using for 70 years in the Naval Nuclear Propulsion Program are exactly what's required today in order to miniaturize this technology and make it more readily accessible and easily useful.
1: The USS Nautilus was decommissioned in 1980 after 25 years of service to the US Navy. Its compact reactor is an early example of small-scale nuclear power, similar in principle to microreactors in development today. While nuclear fission reactors have come a long way, some scientists are betting on an even more powerful nuclear reaction, one that powers the sun and the stars.
5: Singapore, you've heard of it, but do you know it? 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

0: deep in the south of France, lies one of the most ambitious and expensive science experiments the world has ever embarked on. This is ITER, or the International Thermonuclear Experimental Reactor, built with the help of 35 countries. ITER aims to prove the viability of energy generation from another form of nuclear reaction, fusion. If successful, the experiment could guide scientists in building practical fusion power plants in the future.
1: Fusion process releases a lot more energy as compared to fission. So in terms of energy source, generating energy, fusion would probably be the ultimate energy source for human society.
0: Fusion is key to a cleaner, greener future. Each fusion reaction generates 4 times more energy than a fission reaction, and nearly 4 million times more energy than oil or coal. Just 1 kilogram of fusion fuel provides the same amount of energy as 100 million kilograms of coal. And unlike fission, fusion carries no risk of catastrophic nuclear accidents.
2: You get that nuclear energy, but you make a lot less waste, and you can just turn it off. There's none of this afterglow heat that caused most of the accidents in fission. So you really reduce radiation, and you just don't have to cool it as much if you shut down. Fusion is taking very light atoms, like hydrogen, and pushing them together. They're both positively charged. And if you can overcome that magnetic repulsion, they actually fuse together, and this releases a huge amount of energy. This is the energy that powers the sun and all the stars. It's kind of like as good as nuclear fission, but even better, except that it's super hard to actually make it work, and we still haven't figured it out. We've tried for many, many years. Even back in the 50s, we had big fusion experiments. We've done it a million times. I mean, high school students can do it as a science project, but we always are putting a lot more energy pushing those atoms together than the energy we get out. Nobody has made a power plant or even a plant that can get net energy out.
3: Fusion is a dream because you can have a lot of energy. This is the energy of sun. This is a dream. And maybe we never succeed. We never succeed because the challenge is too high. Realizing what is happens in the sun is not so easy to do on Earth. So it is why I'm saying that fusion is in the future, but you know it will remain the future for a long time. You have first to make a prototype experiment, which is ITER.
1: This magnetic box confines sufficiently the heat so that the temperature can rise and the nuclear fusion can take place. There are several ways. The most efficient one is called the tokamak.
0: The tokamak is a donut-shaped device which tackles one of fusion's greatest challenges, containing the extreme heat needed for atoms to fuse. Fusion requires temperatures of 100 to 150 million degrees Celsius, even hotter than the core of the sun. At these scorching temperatures, gas becomes plasma, a super-hot state where atoms move so fast that they collide and fuse, releasing tremendous energy. No material on Earth can withstand such heat, so the tokamak uses powerful magnetic fields to create an invisible box, safely confining the plasma and allowing fusion to occur.
1: We are now in the assembly hall. What you see over there, this is a nuclear chamber

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1: The world has entered a new energy race, and nations are scrambling to secure the fuel to power it.
2: Uranium is really the crux of nuclear energy.
3: Global demand for uranium is expected to double between now and 2040.
1: As the race for uranium accelerates, countries are seeking new alternatives.
4: The thorium project in China is the very first thorium reactor to enter the experimental stage.
1: Meanwhile, a pursuit to unlock energy from the same reaction that powers the sun. Nuclear fusion.
5: Did I just see a fusion reaction take place?
1: And what if nuclear's next fuel source is not even on Earth?
6: The amount of helium-3 in the moon is massive. We are looking at millions of tons.
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8: 这个叫做显磁片, 它只对磁场会产生感应。
9: Depending on your smartphone model, you can have 2 to 5 magnets per speaker. The autofocus on your camera, 2 to 4 magnets. Adding up the magnets for your microphone, the vibration motor, your phone could have up to 14 magnets. Several estimates say Chinese factories now make more than 80% or even over 90% of high-strength rare earth magnets used in the world.
8: 能轻松吸起三罐可乐的珠宝小磁扣，你见过吗？
9: This is Yoki Shi. She's an insider of the Chinese rare earths industry and has worked closely with partners along the entire supply chain from mine to magnet. She has offered the rare chance of seeing exactly how magnets end up in my pocket. In my iPhone, of course. Dawa Magnet specializes in producing tiny magnets suitable for speakers, microphones, and other small components that fit into portable electronics, such as mobile phones or earbuds.
8: 那这个车间呢，就是磁铁的第一道生产工序，这里面全部是原材料。这个呢，就叫做纯铁。 它大概占到60%到70%的一个比例。那这个材料呢，是铝铁硼的第二种元素，那它叫做硼铁，就是这一种，它在里面大概占到1%的比例。虽然硼铁和纯铁在里面的重量占比很高，但是它在里面的价值比是不高的，只占到30%到40%。在整个原材料里面最贵的还是这个元素，那就是叫做普铝，稀土的普铝，PrND。 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
10: do this.
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10: Just in case you missed it earlier on, these were just little bits of metal, but after putting it in this machine, now it's all magnetized.
9: Just like that, this factory can churn out over 1,000 tons of rare earth magnets a year in a huge variety of bespoke shapes, which are then transported downstream to manufacturers. Because of the ready supply of such components, many electronic makers, be it for foreign or domestic brands, have located their manufacturing plants in Guangdong province. So what actually leaves China is probably a mobile phone or a pair of earbuds you pick up at your store that's made in China.

0: This is Asia Tonight.
1: Good evening, I'm Angela Lim in tonight's top stories. The US and China looking to steady ties. Their top diplomats meet during an ASEAN meeting in Manila to lay the groundwork for a possible US visit by President Xi Jinping. Singapore Prime Minister Lawrence Wong unveils his new cabinet, balancing fresh faces with experienced hands. The changes include new appointments, promotions, and a renamed Energy, Trade and Industry Ministry. And India's exam paper leak crisis is escalating. Parliament has suspended proceedings as opposition protests pile pressure on Prime Minister Narendra Modi. And mixed signals from Washington on Iran. Secretary of State Marco Rubio says the US remains open to talks, even as President Donald Trump threatens more strikes.

0: And in your Asia business update, Indonesia's central bank keeps policy rates unchanged, defying market expectations. A high-stakes meeting in Manila as diplomats of two superpowers seek common ground. U.S. Secretary of State Marco Rubio and Chinese Foreign Minister Wang Yi have just met on the sidelines of the ASEAN Foreign Ministers meeting. The two are laying the groundwork for a possible visit by China's Xi Jinping to the U.S. in September. Mr. Rubio says relations have been more stable since they reached a temporary trade truce last year.
1: And obviously there are areas of great differences. Both sides will acknowledge that. We'll have to work through those. And I think these differences will exist for the foreseeable future. And our job is to sort of manage those so that they never get out of control.
0: Also today, more pushback from the Philippines after the latest confrontation between Chinese and Filipino sailors in the South China Sea. Manila's top envoy, Maria Teresa Lazaro, lodged a strong protest with Mr. Wang over what she describes as unacceptable actions in disputed waters. And also on the sidelines of ASEAN, Australia's Foreign Minister, Penny Wong, reiterating the importance of transparency and respect for international law in the Indo-Pacific. CNA senior correspondent Tan Suhui has Beijing's response.
2: China has since stepped up efforts to reinforce its position, and so far, just earlier, the Foreign Affairs Ministry had responded by calling on other states not to interfere on the South China Sea issue.
3: 明眼人都看得出, 海上亦有风吹草动, 不问青红皂白, 就大张旗鼓跳出来反对中国的, 始终就是那么一小撮国家, 他们的目的究竟是维护南海和平稳定，还是唯恐南海不乱？
2: The second issue that was being mentioned by other states would be the recent missile test by China in the Pacific. The Australian Foreign Minister regards these actions as destabilizing. Now, the Foreign Affairs Ministry also in the same press conference said and reiterated that this is routine military training activities of the Chinese armed forces and said that they had already given prior notice to Australia and other states when it came to its missile test, and they also said that this was not directed to any specific country and is in accordance with international law. But already previously, Australia and New Zealand said that there was not enough lead-up time before the missile launch was issued. And also, Japan had said that this was done without transparency.
0: And for the latest, CNA senior correspondent Leong Waikit joins us from the ASEAN meeting in Metro Manila. Waikit, despite President Trump's threats, Mr. Rubio struck a more constructive tone after meeting his Chinese counterpart Wang Yi. What does this signal then about U.S.-China ties?
4: Exactly, Angie, and you said it earlier that the two countries are paving the way, laying the groundwork for another Trump-Xi meeting. And this is precisely why the talks between U.S. and China on the sidelines of ASEAN came across as generally positive, because they'll have to lay that groundwork and keep that optics going. Now, US and China have met. US and China have also separately met ASEAN earlier today. And during the meetings, one common concern was the Strait of Hormuz. Now, US, during the ASEAN meeting, had said that if Iran were allowed to take control of the Strait of Hormuz and slap toll fees on those waters, then that sets a very dangerous precedent that could be repeated elsewhere in the world, including in this region. But Mr. Rubio had also talked about China in the context of the Iran conflict and the Strait of Hormuz. Let's take a listen.
1: I think the Chinese, and I'll let them tell you, but I don't think they're big fans of what Iran is trying to do in the Straits. In fact, they've said so publicly that they oppose tolling or any sort of restraint on freedom of navigation in the Straits. And, you know, we hope they'll continue to say that, and it's important that other countries say that as well.
4: Now, I must also add that these shared sentiments are also in line with how ASEAN views maritime security.
0: Yeah, well, Wykett, a U.S.-China relations aside, as you said, maritime security has dominated discussions in Manila. And that ranges from the latest disputes in the South China Sea, but also to concerns raised by both Australia and Japan. How is ASEAN navigating all of this?
4: Well, the quick answer is very carefully, because all these maritime concerns only drills in the point that ASEAN will have to speed up the work on issues like the code of conduct, negotiations with China. Now, as you said, maritime concerns are high on the priority. In the last 2 days, we have heard developments between China and the Philippines on the South China Sea. And of course, Australia has also raised concerns, and this will build on my colleague Tan Sui's point about Australia raising concerns on the Indo-Pacific, because when she's here, when she was here, Ms. Penny Wong had also raised concerns about China's drills that were held in the South Pacific, and Australia had then described those exercises as destabilizing. Back then, the Philippines had also chimed in to say that those drills were a reckless display of military power. Separately, Japan had also raised safety concerns regarding China and Russia's joint drills that were held near Japan's economic waters. But as we know, China's view is that these are just regular military drills that are not targeted at any third party.
0: Mm. Now, the Quad ministers, the foreign ministers, also met on the sidelines. What were some of the key takeaways from that meeting? And how does it all fit into the broader strategic picture right now in the Indo-Pacific?
4: Right, the broad strategic picture from ASEAN's point of view is that it can take heart that it still has convening power, meaning they're able to attract countries, dialogue partners to come to the ASEAN table to not just have formal dialogues with ASEAN, but also create sideline conversations, corridor diplomacy, such as Quad, and as well as various bilateral meetings. In fact, one of those earlier today was a meeting between Japan and US, where they talked about Japan-China ties. Let's take a listen.
1: It's a troubling trend. I don't think that China-Japan relations are at their high point right now. We're very close to Japan. We have treaty obligations with Japan. We have deep history of cooperation with Japan, and that's going to continue.
4: Now, back to your earlier point, Angie, about Quad members meeting on the sidelines. Interestingly, about 10 years ago in 2017, Quad members had revived their regular meetings right here in Manila and also on the sidelines of an ASEAN meeting. Now, back then, as well as today, their common concerns still revolve around China's aggression, China's assertiveness on the maritime front. Of course, we know how China views Quad. China has used language such as promoting Cold War mentality and bloc politics targeting third parties.
0: Wykett, thank you so much for bringing us the latest. That was CNA's senior correspondent, Leong Wykett, live in Metro Manila. Now, in other news, Singapore Prime Minister Lawrence Wong has unveiled a new lineup of cabinet ministers and political office holders. Most of the changes take effect on Monday. Mr. Wong described the changes as balanced, blending a new generation of leaders with an experienced core team. Six office holders have been promoted, including Jeffrey Siow, David Neo, and Sim Ann. There are also three new office holders. The previous cabinet reshuffle took place in May last year. K. Shanmugam will be made senior minister. He keeps his roles as coordinating minister for national security and home affairs minister. Jeffrey Siow has been promoted to full Minister for Transport. He will also be Second Minister for Finance. David Neo will become full Minister for Culture, Community and Youth. At the same time, he will be Second Minister for Education. Sim Ann has moved up as well. She'll become Second Minister for Foreign Affairs and Home Affairs. Jasmine Lau has been promoted to Acting Manpower Minister and Senior Minister of State for Digital Development and Information. Labour Chief Ng Chee Meng will become Minister in the Prime Minister's office. He returns to Cabinet, having served in it before his GRC team lost in the 2020 general election. And Zaki Mohamad was earlier appointed Acting Minister in Charge of Muslim Affairs and will remain Senior Minister of State for Defence. Meanwhile, Goh Pei Ming will move up the ranks as Senior Minister of State for Home Affairs, as well as for Social and Family Development. Several backbenchers will also become office holders. Fu Cheqiang is now Minister of State for Trade and Industry and Manpower, while Sean Low also takes on new roles as Minister of State for Education and for Health.
5: This balance matters because Singapore needs both experienced leaders to steer through immediate challenges and a new generation ready to take us forward. Leadership renewal is therefore a continuous process. We identify people with the ability, the commitment, and the character to serve. We give them opportunities to develop and grow, to prove themselves, and to entrust them with greater responsibilities as they are ready. And that is how we build a strong team for Singapore, not just for today, but for the years ahead.
0: Mr. Wong says the latest cabinet changes are part of a regular, ongoing process of leadership renewal. But earlier plans also had to be adjusted following two unexpected resignations, as Sherlyn Sia reports.
6: The lineup on stage tells the story. Newer office holders in bigger roles in Singapore's latest cabinet reshuffle, even as experienced ministers remain at the core. Prime Minister Lawrence Wong says the timing is not out of the ordinary.
5: We typically will review appointments every year. It's not unusual because there will be promotions, there will be changes, there will be backbenchers whom we see fit to bring into the front bench. So these things are done regularly. I started this process, in fact, earlier in the year.
6: The changes also mark another step in the development of the 5G leadership team, which PM Wong says is progressing well. But he adds there is no fixed timeline for succession.
5: Everyone learns and grows at their own pace. Some faster, some takes a bit more time. So there's really no fixed timetable. I will have to assess each one's readiness and then in due course make the necessary appointments. But as you can see from the appointments we have made this round, even within the year, it's just 1 year since the last GE, we are making progress, and I'm confident we will continue to make good progress.
6: This is PM Wong's third cabinet reshuffle since taking office, and this theme of continuous leadership renewal is also one that he's consistently emphasized since day one.
5: Every year, we make adjustments. So our approach is not one of once every few years you announce a grand scheme, a grand arrangement, and then you make changes another few years later. Our approach is one of continuous renewal, continuous adjustments. We are assuming that uncertainty is the norm. And to navigate a world of constant flux and uncertainty, you need a good balance of experienced leadership as well as fresh perspectives. And so we retain a core of experienced leaders. And even down the road, if some of them were to relinquish their portfolios, we can still tap on them in different ways.
6: PM Wong acknowledged that he had to make changes to earlier plans after two ministerial resignations from Dr. Koh Poh Koon and Associate Professor Faisal Ibrahim.
5: This year, we had two resignations, one out of family and one second more recently because of conduct. But there could be other things that have happened in the past. Health issues have occurred before. So despite your best plans, you have to account for these unexpected changes. And that's what I have done. And based on the earlier plans I had and also taking into account the resignations, I made the appointments that I did. The fact that these unexpected changes do happen means also that we have to continue building a strong pipeline.
6: And that's not just for the ministers, PM Wong adds, but also younger office holders and backbenchers. And when ready, he will place them where they can contribute most effectively to Singapore.
0: Singapore's Trade and Industry Ministry will be renamed the Energy, Trade and Industry Ministry. PM Wong says this better reflects the growing and central role of energy to Singapore's economic development, industrial transformation, and long-term resilience.
5: We used to talk about the water challenge in Singapore as a national existential matter. Increasingly, energy going forward will be the national challenge for Singapore. Not energy per se, because we can have energy through fossil fuel, but clean energy is going to be a major challenge for us. How we can continue to power our needs while achieving net zero. And so we are pursuing this work with a lot of focus. The work scope is expanding greatly.
0: As the ministry takes on an expanding portfolio, including a nuclear feasibility study next year, PM Wong says it is appropriate for it to be led by two ministers. Deputy Prime Minister Gan Kim Yong will handle trade negotiations and the broader economic strategy. He will jointly helm the ministry with Dr. Tan Si Ling, who will devote his full attention to the energy portfolio and relinquish his responsibilities as Manpower Minister. In a later statement, the Trade and Industry Ministry says the change reflects how energy impacts economic growth, climate goals, and resilience. Critical challenges to address include ensuring access to stable and competitively priced energy while balancing that with a transition to a low-carbon economy. It'll also take into account the effect of global energy disruptions on Singapore. And still to come, Bank Indonesia turning to other incentives to attract foreign capital as it refrained from yet another rate hike in its latest policy decision. The details when we come back.
7: Friendship. Many people know it well. But are we truly aware of its significance to us?
8: Friendship is an extraordinary force. It shapes our sense of self. It grounds who we are and molds our identities. Friendship is an essential, wonderful part of being a human being.
7: A relationship that we choose freely and that can last a lifetime. 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
9: We are built for friendship down to the ground, and when we open ourselves up to it, it often goes better than you might imagine.
7: What makes friendship so powerful? And how can we best cultivate it to reinvigorate this crucial source of happiness and well-being?
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0: Welcome back. In your business tonight, Indonesia's central bank unexpectedly kept its key rate steady at 5.75%, bringing an end to a run of three successive rate hikes, including a surprise off-cycle increase in early June. Bank Indonesia has raised rates by a full percentage point this year as part of efforts to support the rupiah, which is weighed down by surging oil prices and investor concerns over the country's fiscal health. This time, however, the bank says it will use other incentives to attract foreign capital to stabilize the rupiah, which are less inflationary. And a check on how Indonesian markets perform today, the Jakarta Composite down 0.9% and the rupiah gaining marginally against the dollar. And for more insight, we're joined by Radhika Rao, who is a senior economist and executive director at DBS Bank. Radhika, welcome to the show. Now, markets were expecting another rate hike. So what changed Bank Indonesia's calculus here?
1: Hi. So Bank Indonesia has actually raised rates by, you just mentioned, about 100 basis points between May and June. And I think we need to remember the backdrop against which they did that, which was when the currency was under a very one-sided pressure. Dollar rupiah was breaking through psychologically key barriers, going to a record low, and we had seen it go past 18,000. And at the same time, there were other things that were also going against the currency, I mean, the fiscal concerns, some institutional decision making, you know, rating index provider or equity index provider also on holding on in a review. So quite a lot of negatives, I would think, which was adding to the depreciation pressures. And against that, certainly the central bank hike rates. And in fact, one was an interbank move, another one was a bigger than expected rate hike. Now, fast forward to now, I think geopolitical tensions have come back. But what you've also seen is the currency is much more well-behaved, I would say, because in the interim, you've actually seen foreign inflows come back. And you've also seen some of the fiscal concerns that were a worry earlier also being addressed by the government. So I think against this backdrop, the central bank perhaps felt that, you know, they could preserve ammunition for the time being, use it later in the year if, say, you know, this war escalates further, oil prices really shoot up beyond $100. And at the same time, what other external forces do? I think they want to keep some powder dry. And I think that's why they, you know, prefer to pause and just take account of what has been developing until in the past month.
0: Right. Now, speaking of which, instead of raising rates, the central bank is betting on new incentives to attract foreign capital. Is that enough, you think, to support the rupiah? Or is it simply just buying time at this point?
1: We have seen regional central banks actually do that of late, where, you know, initial they try to use a mix of rate and non-rate policy measures. Typically, if the currency is the problem, they try to put in some non-rate measures by way of making it easier on the investors by taking away the currency risk. From that perspective, Indonesia is not alone. It is in good company in terms of what the regional central banks have also done. I think this move was already set into motion a few weeks back when BI had actually taken about 10% discount on the hedging cost. At this time, they have taken it up a bit more. Apart from that, they're also trying to solve a few more issues. They're given, there's an instrument called DNDF. They're giving some support in that for certain other currencies. They're also making sure that there's a bit of a liquidity asymmetry in the banking system. Some banks have more, some less. So they're trying to address that as well. So certainly putting in these measures in place to stabilize the currency, backstop the currency, improve sentiments, while at the same time, like I mentioned earlier, too proactively hike rates altogether. For our own view, actually, we had only one more rate hike, which was in the baseline. I've kind of maintained that, and I'm still keeping that because that's going to be really subject to what happens globally. I think from a domestic point of view, certainly whatever was a worry in the first half is being addressed in the second half of the year.
0: Yeah, and speaking of what happens globally then, the rupiah is still trading near 18,000 to the US dollar. How much of that pressure comes from global risks like the Middle East conflict and also the US interest rates? And how much of it reflects concerns about Indonesia's own economy?
1: Yeah, that's an interesting question because, before the Middle East escalation, actually, rupiah was already on a depreciating path, right? So if you talk about January, February, or late last year, the currency had already begun to lose ground. So the Middle East crisis, in some way, only aggravated the problem. Right now, we are at a place where there were nagging worries on, say, for example, ratings outlook. What the equity index provider is going to say, how the geopolitics are going to shape, what's going to happen to the U.S. Fed. So a lot of questions which have remained unanswered. But at least on the domestic side, I think the authorities have already taken cognizant of the fact that there are some issues that were, had to be resolved. Of particular interest, what has happened to the fiscal outlook of the economy? And I think there you've really seen the government adopt a middle path, which is that they don't want to increase fuel prices, which basically means that they're going to maintain petroleum subsidies. If you're going to maintain petroleum subsidies, you need to make space elsewhere in the budget, in the spending, scale. And what they have done is they have cut the flagship welfare program. They've cut the allocation by almost a third. There are indications it could be trimmed even more. So that kind of gives you again the fiscal space, takes away that worry that 3% of GDP, which is their threshold for deficit, could be busted. So from hence, I would say at this point, externals are still not that great, but at least domestically, some of the problem worries or some of the concerns have been, I wouldn't say completely met, but have been addressed for the time being. And one more point here was the rating outlook and the overhang because of that. We have had S&P, in fact, come out and affirm the country's ratings as well as outlook. Again, that was another tailwind for the currency and sentiments in general. So, yes, to answer your question, I think it's a mix of domestic and external. External still, not far from resolved, but domestically, at least the pain points that were there earlier have eased off compared to, say, at least a couple of months back.
0: Radhika, thank you so much for your analysis. That was Radhika Rao, who is a senior economist and executive director at DBS Bank. And still to come, top U.S. diplomat Marco Rubio reaffirms Washington's commitment to diplomacy in the Middle East, even as American forces conclude another night of strikes on Iran. Stay with us.
2: As economies shift towards resilience, where is the next competitive edge?
3: Energy will be critical to ensure that AI boom can be self-sustaining.
2: Where should investors look for opportunities?
4: Is China up or down? It depends on where you are talking about.
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8: In the Philippines, one in three kids will be bullied.
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8: 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And what can be done about it?
12: 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Nubuli yung anak mo sa eskwela.
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13: The world has entered a new energy race, and nations are scrambling to secure the fuel to power it.
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13: As the race for uranium accelerates, countries are seeking new alternatives.
16: The thorium project in China is the very first thorium reactor to enter the experimental stage.
13: Meanwhile, a pursuit to unlock energy from the same reaction that powers the sun, nuclear fusion.
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13: And what if nuclear's next fuel source is not even on Earth?
18: The amount of helium-3 in the moon is massive. We are looking at millions of tons.
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0: Updating tonight's top stories, the U.S. and China looking for common ground. Their diplomats meeting on the sidelines of the ASEAN meeting in Manila to stabilize ties and lay the groundwork for a possible U.S. visit by President Xi Jinping. Prime Minister Lawrence Wong announces a new cabinet lineup of new generation and experienced leaders to steer Singapore through immediate challenges and take the country forward. And the Modi administration faces mounting pressure over exam paper leaks as ongoing protests force the suspension of parliament. Pressure mounts for Indian Prime Minister Narendra Modi as supporters of the youth-led Cockroach Janata Party continue protests demanding the resignation of the education minister. Demonstrators also accusing police of violence after attempts to disperse protesters with tear gas and batons. Officials deny any use of brutality. Mr. Modi has promised to punish those responsible for medical entrance exam leaks. The education minister has also responded, saying government remains fully committed to reforms and discussing concerns of the youth. And Neha Punia has been tracking the developments for CNA, and she joins us live now from New Delhi. Neha, there are reports of Mr. Modi's ministers calling the CJP for talks. Are they any closer to a compromise?
1: It doesn't appear to be the case, Anjala. We heard from the spokespersons of the Cockroach Janata Party that another offer did come from the government to senior ministers in Mr. Modi's government, including a junior minister in his own office. In the Prime Minister's office, reportedly reached out to the Cockroach Janata Party, offering to meet them to hold talks. Now, this is the second time that this has happened. The first time was on Monday when that march to Parliament was planned and protested. Had nearly reached the gates of the parliament before the police crackdown, as the Cockroach Janata Party is describing it, began. And back then, the supporters, the spokesperson of the Cockroach Janata Party had presented their demands to the senior minister, but no promises were made. This time around, the movement is saying that they're ready to hold talks with government representatives, but they will not be going to any minister's office or residence. They're asking representatives from Mr. Modi's party and government to come to Jantar Mantar, the public protest site where this movement has been concentrated over several days now. They're also saying if that's not possible, they're happy to meet them at a neutral venue. We don't know if the government is going to agree to that proposal. But what we have seen in the last 2 days, and this is important, is that the number of people at that protest site have swelled. On Monday, a march was planned, which is why you saw that massive show of strength. But following police action, reports of police brutality, more and more people have been showing up and staying put there. And that seems to be putting pressure on Prime Minister Narendra Modi's government, according to experts. The Cockroach Janata Party is also claiming that its Instagram account has been blocked. The founder of the movement, Abhijit Dibke, is blaming the Prime Minister for this. We don't yet know whether this was ordered by the government or not. We'll have to wait and see. But many say that this is an attempt by the movement to try and dial up the pressure. We've also seen, of course, this big growth in the number of people at the site, like I was telling you. And in response, on Wednesday, we saw several metro stations in and around that that protest site being shut down by the government. And that's also being criticized by protesters.
0: And ramping up that pressure, as you say, several key opposition leaders who are now very actively involved. We have Rahul Gandhi as one of them speaking out on the issue again today. What does this kind of participation do for the youth-led movement?
1: Absolutely. I mean, many protesters on the ground have welcomed Rahul Gandhi's intervention. It's important to flag that this movement has been on the ground in Jantar Mantar for nearly a month. But Rahul Gandhi's party, the Congress and other opposition leaders had not really been engaging with it. But what happened on Monday with the police crackdown, that seems to have galvanized the opposition to pick this up as an issue to target the government over. It's given them ammunition, experts say, to target the government in a week when Parliament Parliament has come back into session. You saw on Tuesday how Rahul Gandhi held that impromptu protest outside Prime Minister Narendra Modi's residence. On Wednesday, he's held a press conference where he's made some shocking allegations. He alleges that 75 million students have been impacted by paper leaks in the last one decade. He says about 152 papers have been leaked, but there have been zero convictions under Mr. Narendra Modi's rule. We don't yet have a counter from the government on this, but the BJP, Mr. Modi's party, has accused Rahul Gandhi of trying to politicize problems that students are facing. Listen into what Rahul Gandhi said.
2: They're protesting peacefully. They're asking for their demands. They're asking for what this country owes them. They're not doing a crime. They're simply asking that, listen, as students in this country, we deserve an education system that works.
1: Rahul Gandhi, as well as other senior opposition leaders, also held a protest inside Parliament. They wore black as a mark of protest. They're demanding jointly the resignation of the education minister, as well as a discussion in Parliament. The government says it's ready to hold that discussion, but it's not engaging with the demand to see the education minister resign. But Rahul Gandhi now saying, coming out to say that this protest, which the BJP has called illegitimate in many ways, is a legitimate one, and that the opposition is standing by the demands of the students.
0: Neha, thank you so much for those details. That was Neha Punia reporting for CNA from New Delhi. Now, India's cockroach movement started as an online joke, but months since it began, it's taking shape as the latest Gen Z movement to reshape national policy. Julie Yu with more.
3: Back in May, India's top judge referred to some unemployed young people as parasites and cockroaches during a hearing. It quickly went viral. A 30-year-old Boston University graduate, Abhijit Dibke, created a parody website for the Cockroach Janata Party, or CJP, described as a home for India's lazy, unemployed, and forgotten. And Chief Justice later said that he was misquoted, but the damage was done. The cockroach movement quickly widened into one of the largest displays of public dissent against Prime Minister Modi. It has since amassed more than 24 million followers on Instagram. But the momentum propelled it into a serious protest group calling for education reforms following a series of alleged exam leaks. Millions have had to force to retake the test. A string of students' suicides has also been linked to the scandal. The protests were held over the past month, culminating in one of the largest anti-government rallies on Monday. Even as that descended into violence, supporters say they will continue demonstrations. Well, the rise of CJP is drawing comparisons to other Gen Z movements that have swept the South Asian region in recent years, including Bangladesh and Nepal. Now, Prime Minister Modi's party, BJP, earlier dismissed it as an online gimmick and a premeditated conspiracy created by their political rivals.
0: In other news, mixed messages from the U.S. on Iran. Top diplomat Marco Rubio has just said they're still willing to negotiate, even if Tehran does not seem serious. Those remarks, however, come after President Donald Trump himself said they have no interest in meeting. Washington's bombardment has continued for 11 straight nights, with missile strikes near the Bushehr nuclear plant. Iran, on the other hand, continues to respond with retaliatory aerial assault on U.S. assets in Jordan, Bahrain, and Kuwait. The conflict still disrupting shipping through the Strait of Hormuz, sending Brent crude to its highest level in more than a month. Iran's military threatens to expand its strikes if Washington goes after sensitive sites such as nuclear facilities. Mr. Trump had threatened to bomb Iran's deeply buried Pickaxe Mountain facility.
4: They're in this because of nuclear weapons, and they're trying to possibly reconstitute a site. We'll hit that site. But any site where they're even thinking about nuclear, we'll be hitting it very, very powerfully.
0: And for more, Jagruti Dave is tracking developments for CNA live from Washington, D.C. Jagruti, it seems unclear if the negotiations will resume. What do you make of the conflicting messages from both Mr. Trump and his Secretary of State?
5: Yeah, we've seen a lot of conflicting messages from this administration throughout their operation in Iran, haven't we? And, you know, most recently, we've seen this escalation in strikes, yet messages from the U.S.

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1: Or moose, as Marco Rubio, the US Secretary of State, said at the ASEAN meeting in Manila. The US doesn't want Iran to have control over Hormuz, being able to exact tolls, for example. And this shows the leverage that Iran has over that waterway. And Rubio said that essentially it sets a dangerous precedent, perhaps with implications for other maritime conflicts or maritime regions in other parts of the world. And what Rubio said really reflects that bind, I think. Let's just take a listen.
2: But look, the president always prefers to negotiate and reach a deal on these things. And we're prepared, willing to do that. We've tried to do that now for a year and a half, but we're also not going to sit by and let ships be blown up or Americans be attacked.
3: Now, Jagruti, you mentioned a big trust issue earlier. The U.S. president has issued a lot of threats since the war began. How credible is this latest one when it comes to nuclear facilities?
1: Yes, President Trump has said the U.S. plans to hit Pickaxe Mountain soon. This is the underground site near one of Iran's key uranium enrichment facilities. Iran state media has obviously said that would be considered a major escalation. On the one hand, President Trump has made this threat before and hasn't done anything. On the other hand, it's also not clear whether there's anything significant in Pickaxe Mountain for Iran's nuclear activity yet, or whether Iran has plans to make it operational in the future. So these are considerations, perhaps, that the US is looking at. But the US has already struck nuclear facilities. Fordo, Natanz, for example, Isfahan last year. So perhaps this is a message that the US wants to send to Iran, that they're willing to escalate. Mediators, as I say, hope this is just rhetoric to put pressure on Iran for negotiations.
3: Jagruti, thank you so much for bringing us the latest. That was Jagruti Dave for CNA reporting from Washington, D.C. Meanwhile, energy shipments are facing further disruption. Three tankers carrying Saudi crude oil have turned back, heeding a warning from Houthi rebels against transiting the Red Sea. Blake Sifton is tracking developments for CNA from Tel Aviv, and he explains how the naval blockade in the Red Sea could impact global energy supplies.
4: The Houthis have not actually attacked any ships, but just the threat of them being targeted was enough to cause those three oil tankers to take a very lengthy detour. They are headed to China and India, and now rather than going through the Bab el-Mandeb Strait off the coast of Yemen to the Arabian Sea, they are now headed through the Suez Canal to the Mediterranean, and now we'll have to go all the way around Africa. Now, during the war in Gaza, the Houthis regularly attacked ships off the Bab el-Mandeb Strait that they accused of having links to Israel, and shipping in the Red Sea hasn't even fully recovered despite those attacks ending in October when the war in Gaza ended with a ceasefire. Now, the Houthis have largely stayed out of the war with Iran, but it's understood that they maintain the ability to target ships off their coast using anti-ship missiles, drones, as well as small attack craft. President Trump has said that the U.S. will take care of the Houthis if they attempt to blockade the Red Sea, but it is understood that if they act on this threat to attack ships carrying Saudi oil, it could very well have a major impact on global energy supplies.
3: Now, with two vital shipping lanes cut off, Middle East energy exports to Asia must now take a much longer detour. Oil loaded at Saudi Arabia's Red Sea port of Yanbu normally sails south through the Bab el-Mandeb Strait before crossing the Indian Ocean. But that route is now closed by Iran-aligned Houthi rebels in Yemen. Some refiners are considering a route through the Suez Canal. Tankers would sail through the Red Sea towards Egypt, avoiding the Bab el-Mandeb Strait. Although heavier vessels would face an extra step. A fully loaded, very large crude carrier exceeds the limit the Suez Canal can handle. So some of its cargo would have to travel

through Egypt's Sumed pipeline. The tanker would pick it up again on the Mediterranean side before continuing its journey around Africa's Cape of Good Hope and back across the Indian Ocean to Asia. Analysts estimate the journey will take up to 4 weeks longer than the usual route, adding to freight charges and fuel costs. And still to come, Indonesia has a new chief matrider, a day after the sudden resignation of the head of government's free meals program. And the Louvre's Apollo Gallery reopens to the public after a daring crown jewels heist forced its closure last year. Stay with us.

0: Singapore. 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

0: Welcome back. Hong Kong's flag carrier Cathay Pacific expecting near-record profit for the first half of this year, boosted by strong passenger and cargo demand. That's despite surging fuel costs. The airline forecasts net profit of up to $830 million, which would be the second highest in its history and more than double the same period last year. About a fifth of that would be from Cathay reducing its stake in Air China. Conflict in the Middle East provided a silver lining for Cathay, which carried 17.5% more passengers in the first half as passengers rerouted away from the Middle East, choosing other airlines. Its hedge against fuel prices helped to dampen costs, which made up almost a third of operating expenses last year. Cathay's forecast provided some lift to the carrier's stock, closing 2.57% higher. India's pharmaceutical industry could face a major blow from new U.S. tariffs on imported generic medicine. U.S. President Donald Trump announced that generic medicines will remain tariff-free for 2 years from 1st August, but a 100% duty will take effect from August 2028, before doubling to 200% a year later. Mr. Trump says the measure is designed to force drug makers to build factories and production facilities in the U.S., adding that the objective of the policy is to protect the people of the United States. India is the largest supplier of generic drugs to the American market, accounting for nearly 40% of supplies by volume. The country exported $9.7 billion worth of pharmaceuticals to the American market in the 2024 to 2025 financial year. But it's still unclear whether Indian companies will receive concessions under a trade agreement reached with Washington in February. Indonesian President Prabowo Subianto has appointed Deputy Agriculture Minister Sudaryono as the new head of the country's National Nutrition Agency. It oversees the president's flagship free meals program. The new appointment comes after the former chief of the agency quit just 45 days into the job. Mr. Sudaryono was inaugurated as the agency's new head at Jakarta's Presidential Palace this afternoon. He has pledged to improve governance, stressing that there was, I quote, zero tolerance for corruption in the free meals program. The new chief also vowed the agency will work to strengthen areas that require improvement. This marks the second replacement for the head of the agency in just as many months. Mr. Sudaryono's predecessor, Ms. Nanik Sudarati Deang, said in a Facebook post earlier today that she was stepping down for health reasons. She said she needed treatment overseas for a heart condition. Ms. Nanik replaced Dadan Hidanyana, who was fired over his alleged role in a corruption case linked to the program. And in other news, one of the Louvre's most spectacular exhibits is welcoming visitors once again. But its famous collection of crown jewels is gone after a daring jewel heist that shocked Paris and the world. And now it's rethinking how the historic space should be experienced.
1: 9 months after an audacious heist at the Louvre Museum in the French capital of Paris, the museum is reopening its Galerie d'Apollon. But something is missing. Once home to some of France's most precious jewels, visitors will now find the ornate hall stripped of the treasures that once filled it. The change follows the theft of 8 historic pieces of jewelry last October, worth an estimated $100 million. The jewels have yet to be recovered, while the damaged crown of 19th century figure Empress Eugenie is undergoing restoration. The remaining pieces from the collection will be moved to a high-security, windowless vault elsewhere in the museum, part of a major security overhaul. The crime, says French Culture Minister Catherine Pégard, caught everyone off guard.
2: Ce fut un traumatisme pour le monde entier. 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Elle est au contraire la condition de leur accès.
1: But the reopening is also being presented as a new beginning. The Apollo Gallery has long been recognized as one of the Louvre's most magnificent rooms. It's returning to its original purpose as a ceremonial hall. The museum's director, Christoph Leribo, says the change is a positive one for visitors.
3: C'est l'occasion aussi de redécouvrir la splendide architecture et le décor de cette galerie. 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
1: For now, the Gallery d'Apollon is reclaiming its place, not as a home for precious and historic jewels, but as one of France's architectural masterpieces.
0: And that's Asia Tonight. 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
9: Friendship. 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

0: It looks like any neighborhood shop. So why is its young owner using AI? When the hardest part isn't making desserts, it's making the numbers work. And he retired at 35 by making every dollar work harder. This looks like any ordinary neighborhood shop that sells daily essentials and lifestyle products. But behind the counter, a 21-year-old is trying to pay for university and keep the business alive. Every decision affects whether she gets paid. What most customers don't see is the silent assistant helping her make those decisions. Recently, she had to reorganize more than 8,000 products for a new point of sale system.
1: I download everything, all the 8,000 over products from the old system, and then I put it into AI and tell them that the problem now is that I have these 8,000 over products. They don't have a correct product type, and I have no idea which product type should I put them under.
0: AI worked like a super smart shop assistant, reading the details and sorting products to the right categories. It then got all this data ready for the new system, so that business continues as usual. Doing it manually would take more than 5 days. AI finished the job in 2.
1: Spending 1 hour on something that can be automated, well, that 1 hour maybe I can go and do sales, push more sales.
0: 3 years ago, this shop was on the brink of closing. Auntie's parents used to run it. Sales were falling. More customers were shopping online. Instead of walking away, Auntie and her younger sister took over. She was just 18. The learning curve was expensive. Not enough stock, the shelves stay empty. Order the wrong thing and your money is stuck in stock. Within 3 months, the sisters were in the red.
1: Because of the mistakes we made along the way, and then things just accumulates. That's why we just incurred like over 30,000 debts.
0: Giving up wasn't an option. The sisters negotiated with suppliers and slowly paid off every dollar. Today, the shop is debt-free, but every month still comes with bills. This shop is Auntie's paycheck.
1: Since I was 16 years old, I stopped taking pocket money from my parents. My university school fees is around $10,000 per year, and I pay them off myself.
0: But the biggest pressure isn't paying herself. It's paying for her 3 staff and her sister's salary too.
1: My worry is that I cannot pay my employees. I cannot pay those fixed expenses, like utilities, employees, rental and everything. That's my financial worries when I see the store make a loss.
0: But profit and growth aren't just about saving time. It's also about making smarter decisions. In March, she wanted to run a promotion. But there was a catch. Discounts attract customers. They also reduce profit margins.
1: I didn't want that to happen. So then that's why I actually consulted like ChatGPT.
0: She asked AI, how do you persuade customers to spend more without giving away too much?
1: So one of the ideas ChatGPT offered was giving off vouchers, and then it also shared that maybe you can offer like a minimum spending so that it will protect the business margin and also attract customers to spend more.
0: AI suggested, Auntie decided.
1: Some of the numbers the ChatGPT offered doesn't really make sense to my business. So then I did tweak a bit.
0: Today, AI helps across different parts of the business. But Auntie wondered, what else could she do with AI? So she went looking for answers at Nanyang Polytechnic's Center for Applied AI.
1: The other challenge I face is that I have to consistently think of new marketing ideas, new videos content, new promotions that are going to happen in our store. Because I have school at the side and the balance between both school and business, sometimes idea generation and coming up with new activities to keep on changing is quite overwhelming.
2: So I have built a custom GPT to help you solve this problem. So this custom GPT acts as, now is another manpower again. So it's a virtual event and promotions planner. It helps you to look for the trend and come out of ideas that maybe recently some festival is coming up. Then they can come out with some ideas that align to this festival.
0: Unlike a regular chatbot, this one already understands Happy Life's business. It remembers past promotions, tracks upcoming holidays, and suggests campaign ideas before she even asks. Another AI assistant searches for retail trends, summarizes what matters, and lets Aunty know where it found the information. Research that could take hours now takes minutes.
1: AI is just another person who I consult with. I still make the final decision myself.
0: Most young Singaporeans expect AI to replace at least part of their work in the years ahead. For Aunty, that change isn't about replacing her. It's about taking repetitive work off her plate so she has more time to grow the business. Coming up, how do you make money when one wrong call can wipe out your profits?
3: As economies shift towards resilience, where is the next competitive edge?
4: Energy will be critical to ensure that AI boom can be self-sustaining.
3: Where should investors look for opportunities?
5: Is China up or down? It depends on where you are talking about.
6: We've obviously spoken a lot about AI, so maybe giving a slightly different sector view.
7: Watch Market Insights, Thursday on CNA.
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9: In the Philippines, one in three kids will be bullied.
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13: 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Nubuli yung anak mo sa eskwela.
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20: 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Whoa!
0: This tiny Thai dessert stall in Sydney can pull in over 7,000 Australian dollars a day, almost 5,000 US dollars. But some days, it loses money.
21: So it's around more than 30 Thai, yeah. And then we make this ourselves every morning.
0: 3 days a week, sisters Tati and Pawarisa sell their sweet treats at Sydney's Chatswood Market. Making the desserts, that's the easy part. The hard part, guessing how many customers will show up.
2: 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We made a loss because we didn't have enough information.
0: Every event comes with a different calculation.
2: At the market, it can start from $160 a day. 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
0: 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And sometimes the biggest crowds aren't always the best opportunities. We learned this the hard way.
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0: Like many small businesses, CocoTown is at the mercy of things they can't control. Consumer spending, the economy, even the weather.
21: This year, a little bit dropped because what I think is depend on the trend of the world. People try to save the money. They try the small size.
2: Weather forecast is something that we check every day.
21: If it is not good weather, bad weather, so we can't make money on that day. So sometimes our store was canceled, so we can't make any money on that day. So income is unstable.
0: The challenge isn't making money on the good days. It's making sure there's enough cash to survive the slow periods. The pop-up store gives them cash flow and a chance to reach new customers through markets and festivals. However, when the sisters rushed into their first permanent shop, they quickly discovered that growth comes with a price.
21: I've been here for a while and I think I should have my own shop. It's my dream. So I just make my dream happen.
2: So we started off with the Chatswood Market store first and the Burwood one, which is the front shop. Yeah. And after that, just only 1 month, we took over one of the restaurants and turned it to the commercial kitchens.
19: We thought that if we open our first retail shop as the front shop, we will gain like visibility from customer. We will look more like credible. But as of now, I think we just did it too quickly without enough planning. So right now, due to the high cost of operating a retail shop, we are reviewing the numbers to see if we should continue at our current location or not.
0: They also have a commercial kitchen, which does catering and wholesale orders. Expansion creates opportunity, but it also means higher stakes.
2: I've got family, I've got 2 kids, and I've got family back in Thailand. We've got nearly 15 staff as well at the moment. So that's why we can't stop.
0: At 9 p.m., the market closes. 12 hours of hard work. Sales fell 30% due to the bad weather. For most people, that's the end of a workday. For Tati, it's just the start of the next shift.
21: 12 hours from 9 a.m. to 9 p.m. When we close here at 9 p.m., I drive back to our central kitchen in Kingsford, about half an hour away. I clean all the containers, all the kitchen stuff. I usually finish after 11, between 11 p.m. to 12 a.m.
0: And after all the long hours, they still pay themselves last.
2: During the first week, yes, we didn't make anything at all. Because at the end of the day, even though we made some money, I mean like when we earned some money, we had to, you know, pay it out to suppliers, to staff. Until today, we still don't pay ourselves that much.
0: For Pawarisa and Tati, success isn't measured by how many desserts they sell today. It's whether a simple market stall can become something much bigger tomorrow. Still ahead, the financial system that helped this Singaporean retire at 35.
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7: Colin did something unexpected when he lost his job at 35. He bought a flat with his savings. That one move became his retirement strategy. He didn't retire young because he got rich. He retired because he prepared for his paycheck to disappear.
8: I lost my job at age 35. And at age 35, we Singaporean singles can buy a HDB flat. So I told that to the property agent. And then the property agent said, okay, now you have lost your job, right? So how are you planning to pay a 30-year mortgage? You buy the cheapest flat you can find in Singapore that you can afford to pay in full. Because if you borrow money from the bank, the 30-year mortgage would mean that you buy a flat for yourself and you buy a flat and give it as a free gift to the bank.
7: So Colin bought an aging 3-room flat for 87,000 Singapore dollars. In 2007, that was around 32 times a fresh graduate's median monthly starting salary. Today, comparable older 3-room flats can cost about twice as much relative to starting salaries. The trade-off was lease decay.
8: I paid it in full and I have a nice flat to stay on the top floor, very breezy, quite nice, lovely neighbors, direct lift and near Orchard Road. See, the reason why it is cheap is because of the lease decay. So in the case when I bought it, I had about maybe 64 years left. But you know what the funny thing is, my flat was built the same year I was born. Technically, I'm allowed to stay here until I'm 99 years old.
7: Colin was able to buy that flat because of a mindset he had built years earlier. Long before the term FIRE existed, he had already created his own strategy. Save aggressively, spend as little as possible, and lower the cost of survival before retrenchment could ever happen to him. It all traced back to one memory from childhood.
8: I came back one day and I saw my aunt crying. So I asked her why she was crying. I think I was in primary 3 only. And then she told me she got retrenched because the economy was bad and business was bad, so her boss couldn't pay her to stay. And then she told me that it is very common for people about their mid-40s, about 45, to get retrenched. And at that time, they are married with a mortgage to pay for their house, kids to pay, a lot of things to pay. They need money the most in their lifetime. And that's the time they actually lose their job.
7: That moment stayed with Colin. To him, retrenchment wasn't just a distant possibility. He eventually became an English and Spanish teacher. While others chased bigger lifestyles, Colin had one goal: making sure he would never be financially trapped if his paycheck disappeared.
8: That means once I start working, then I would work extremely hard to earn as much money as possible, and then I don't spend on anything that's not necessary. I would save every single thing. I really wanted to avoid retrenchment at all costs. when I started working, I was very, very cheap. Everybody was spending money like water. I was spending money like a test tube. If you want to say how many percent of my salary I saved, I don't know, maybe 80%? I think that is pretty high, right? Sometimes it was 90%.
7: Colin thought he had another 10 years before retirement, but at 35, the language center he worked for shut down after the building was demolished. What could have been a financial crisis became the moment his years of preparation were finally tested. He didn't just buy the flat. He turned it into income by renting out a spare room. That allowed him to recover the cost of the flat.
8: The rental that I collect, after 8 years of collecting, it paid for the flat in full. So basically, I bought a cheap flat. 8 years later, the cheap flat is free of charge for me. And then the price of the flat went up.
7: Today, Colin rents to one tenant and collects about $900 a month. He also receives monthly payouts from insurance plans that mature during retirement.
8: If you want to add everything together, I think every month I get about $2,500, and I spend very little, so I definitely cannot spend the $2,500. So it rolls over. I want to use my money to get a maid when I cannot take care of myself. And obviously, if the maid is not good enough, I want to go into a nursing home. So nursing homes are not cheap, so I don't know how much they're going to cost by the time I need it.
7: His monthly spending is up to 150 Singapore dollars, around 117 US dollars. Some bills are shared with his tenant and offset by government rebates.
8: If you really want to save money, don't save on the very cheap stuff, like collecting rainwater. The real savings is you save on the expensive stuff. So the most expensive stuff I can think of is housing, you know? You can buy a $1 million apartment, or like me, you can buy something less than 90,000. The choice is yours. You know, I decide to buy a cheap one and I have a lot of money to use. I don't worry about money because I don't like worrying about money.
7: But Colin's financial freedom came with trade-offs. He gave up the larger home he originally wanted. He never had children. And many people think his lifestyle is extreme.
8: The most important thing that I have to give up, just because I wanted to retire young, I would like to have a bigger flat. But you know, I'm happy with what I have right now. I make do with it. I raise one fur kid, one small dog. I can easily afford it.
7: Still, Colin insists he does not feel deprived. Most of the things he genuinely enjoys cost little or nothing at all.
8: My happiness and my pleasure are all mental, like listening to music, reading, listening to podcasts, learning about something. So it's more mental, and mental kind of fun happens to be free.
7: One of the ways Colin keeps his costs low is by collecting items other people throw away. He regularly goes dumpster diving.
8: The item that I found in the dumpster that I use the most often is actually this bed. So the mattress was like practically brand new when I saw it, and the frame was quite new. So I brought it back. It was extremely heavy and it was found somewhere not really near my home. So I forced it back home because I knew I will use it like probably for the rest of my life.
7: For Colin, the goal was never luxury. It was protection against financial shocks. And last year, his system faced its biggest test.
8: In June last year, my whole entire feet became swollen and I fainted, and my neighbors called the ambulance to send me to hospital. I stayed there for 62 days. I underwent 15 surgeries. The hospital bill came out to be 146,000 Singapore dollars.
7: The bill ended up costing more than his flat. But because he chose the most basic ward class and had insurance coverage, he paid nothing out of pocket.
8: The benefit of choosing the C ward, according to the social worker, is we get 80% of the bill off, like it's subsidized by the government. So we only pay 20%. But 20% is still a lot, you know. 2% was my MediSave and 18% was the insurance. I didn't pay a single cent. There was no out-of-pocket.
7: After losing his job at 35, Colin made one decision that changed his future. He built a life designed to survive uncertainty. His approach won't work for everyone, but it challenges the idea that retirement only begins with wealth. For Colin, financial freedom started with preparing for the worst before it happened.

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2: 每个人都讲我的鸡饭是最好吃的。
3: My opinion is special. The customer feedback is very good.
4: I want to bring it down to the next generation so that this hawker trade will not die off.
5: I've been wasted 20 years inside.
6: For hawker, people don't judge. You come and buy food, you also would ask me whether I'm an ex-convict or not.
7: I'm very grateful Madam Haja teach me this sambal. Then I feel like, alamak, someone trusted me.
8: 没有人这样炒东西的，再怎么炒，你都没有动到底了。来拿下来，不是这样的。
7: Today haven't finished frying around 150 kg. Lord, not okay. I came here to train. I not come here to work.
9: Today we are here to judge this new hawker's skill.

0: U.S. President Donald Trump has had a busy year. Trade wars, conflict in the Middle East, repairing relations with China. And yet, buried beneath those headlines is an American objective that keeps resurfacing.
1: No nation or group of nations is in any position to be able to secure Greenland other than the United States.
2: We need Greenland for national security. And I think we're going to get it. One way or the other, we're going to get it.
0: Security, national interests, spheres of influence. From the Arctic to Asia, they continue to shape claims to land and sea. And wherever these claims overlap, disputes are never far behind. Who owns this land? Who controls these waters? And who gets to decide? CNA's Lok Wei Su begins in Asia, where competing claims test the limits of history, sovereignty, and national identity.
3: That the line has been crossed.
4: The life-giving waters of the West Philippine Sea flow in the blood of every Filipino. We cannot allow anyone to detach it from the totality of the maritime domain that renders our nation whole.
5: When what you own defines, indeed can almost be who you are, that leaves little room for concession or resolution in any quarrel over boundaries.
6: Disputes around territories, historically, tend to be harder to solve. They last longer, sometimes several decades. And they're also more likely to become active wars. Today, we can claim there are approximately 150 territorial disputes around the world. Of these, 40% are on the Asian continent, and of these 40%, 10 to 15, depending how you count them, are actually in Southeast Asia. And in Southeast Asia, the vast majority are actually over water, not over land.
5: And dispute has almost always been over natural resources. For the Mekong River, winding its way through six countries, the biggest prize is water itself and the power it can generate. While in the South China Sea, it's access plus fish, oil, and natural gas. But a country or territory chooses to call a waterway through which passes a third of global maritime trade tells the tale of what mattered to whom, when, and why.
7: For people in Vietnam, what is the South China Sea? They call it the East Sea. That's because it's to the east of them. And of course, for people in China, it was called the Southern Seas because it was to the south, Nanyang, this is the idea of the Southern Seas. And because control was not exclusive, control was not clearly bounded, people could live with these different names. And today, this idea of having bounded exclusive control becomes a matter of contestation.
5: Manila taking contestation to the naming front in 2012 after de facto loss of control to Beijing in the Scarborough Shoal. Rebranding the South China Sea, the West Philippine Sea. Or Jakarta making no claims but sufficiently unnerved after repeated Chinese incursions to redesignate what it considers its exclusive economic zone, the North Natuna Sea, with a new official map in 2017.
6: Borders are a relatively new invention where we actually all kind of agreed that fighting over borders, it's a bit of a waste of our resources. And after World War II, we're settled on a system in which the respect of sovereignty is very important. And this is an overall accepted principle by the vast majority of countries, because it's actually convenient to do that. But a lot of tensions around borders might actually just be dormant. Even if we don't fully agree on that precise border, it doesn't mean that we go to conflict over it. The Thai-Cambodia example is perfect. You have moments in which they escalate and the moment in which there is no violence.
8: The incident that caused that trigger this round of the year-long conflict is minor. Domestic politics on both sides factor into the local dispute and erupted into a bigger conflict. The problem is that what you call the clear border never exists. Modern boundary throughout mainland Southeast Asia is made up on shaky ground. It's uncertain. If they want to make it more natural, make it, this is the rightful, naturally rightful territory of this and that country, there's no such a thing as natural, no.
7: This is the point with a lot of international law as it evolves. There will be a difference between contemporary interpretations and sort of past claims. And with past claims, claims in general, there is often a tendency to cite the weight of history because that creates an impression of legitimacy, of importance, of continuity and consistency.
6: Indian Pakistan is very much to me one of those historic claims, is where territories has a symbolic value, referring particularly to Kashmir, where both countries have legacies of different sort or different kind. You can make a parallel with the situation in Taiwan, for example, and of course the South China Sea, where there are these historic claims that are extremely hard to solve because they're not just based on hard interest that you can address, but they also have symbolic values that are very hard to solve.
9: 解决台湾问题，实现祖国完全统一的历史进程，不可阻挡。台湾自古以来就是中国的领土，过去、现在和将来都绝无可能成为什么国家。
0: For a country that has drawn strength from millennia of a rich and exceptionally continuous civilization, the past can offer certainty and sanctity. But the past can also be vague on borders, which have shifted even on the Chinese mainland. Very few countries can claim the same borders today as they might have done just a century ago. A line on a map is only a boundary when both sides see the utility of putting limits on their own control. Call it a rough convenience or perhaps contrivance. There is nothing self-evident or natural in a sovereign border.
10: Friendship. Many people know it well. But are we truly aware of its significance to us?
11: Friendship is an extraordinary force. It shapes our sense of self. It grounds who we are and molds our identities. Friendship is an essential, wonderful part of being a human being.
10: A relationship that we choose freely and that can last a lifetime. This chosen bond often feels like family to us.
12: We are built for friendship down to the ground, and when we open ourselves up to it, it often goes better than you might imagine.
10: What makes friendship so powerful? And how can we best cultivate it to reinvigorate this crucial source of happiness and well-being?
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16: Over three decades, the ASEAN Championships have become Southeast Asia's biggest event, with 11 countries fighting to be crowned regional kingpins. 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
0: Governments can come and go. Generations can pass. But these lines have endured. In Cyprus, Will Denslow explores how Greek, Turkish, and British interests have shaped a single island for more than half a century, while John Beaver spotlights Kaliningrad, a Russian exclave cut off from the rest of Russia. For now, these remain among Europe's frozen borders.
9: This was once a thriving garment store in the heart of the Cypriot capital, Nicosia. When violence erupted, its owners fled. They left almost everything behind. Shelves, stock, paperwork.
17: Yeah, I mean, here's a receipt from 1945 in New York. That probably hasn't seen the light of day for quite a few years.
9: Today, the only people who enter are United Nations peacekeepers. They patrol the UN-controlled buffer zone that's divided the Turkish Cypriot north from the Greek Cypriot south since 1974. Their job is to preserve the status quo, because even small infractions from either side, like raising the height of a wall without permission, can have big consequences.
17: Everything is vital, everything is important, and anything they see, however minuscule it may appear to them, must be reported to ensure that we maintain that balance across the centre here.
9: Cyprus gained independence from British colonial rule in 1960, but peace was short-lived. Fighting soon broke out between Greek and Turkish Cypriots. In 1964, the UN deployed its peacekeeping mission, UNFICYP. A decade later, a Greek Cypriot coup and Turkey's subsequent military intervention divided the island, forcing the UN to police this middle ground.
18: We're not here because we want to be here. We're here because we're needed. And without the presence of UNFICYP, the risks of the conflict reigniting and a clash between the opposing

0: craving for something juicy, saucy, bold, and indulgent? 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
1: British military bases, covering about 250 square kilometres, remain UK sovereign territory. A suspected Hezbollah drone strike in March reignited debates about their presence.
2: It suddenly made many Cypriots sort of sit up and take notice. Oh, right, yeah, we've still got those bases. But on the other hand, realising there's still a lot of British tourists who come here, that they want good relations with Britain. So it sort of peaks and then it sort of disappears. But it's not nearly as a big a political issue as many people imagine.
1: For many Cypriots, the focus is reunification. This abandoned airport, trapped inside the buffer zone for more than half a century, is a reminder of what decades of division have cost. And of what reunification might one day restore.
3: The slow motion collapse of the Soviet Union and Yugoslavia throughout the 1990s and early 2000s left a lasting scar on Europe's fault lines. As new states emerged, the map of Europe was redrawn, but not every piece of the Soviet Union stayed connected.
4: This is one of the stranger legacies of the Soviet Union's collapse, Kaliningrad. It's a small pocket of Russian territory sandwiched between Poland and Lithuania, but separated from the rest of Russia by hundreds of kilometres. Now, I'd like to have told you this story from Kaliningrad itself, rather than from over here in Bristol, but like much of Russia these days, it's largely off limits to Western journalists.
3: So, to understand how this place came to be, we need to go back a little further. Kaliningrad was once the German city of Königsberg. After the Allied victory in the Second World War in 1945, the Soviet Union annexed the territory. Then, as the Soviet bloc collapsed in 1991, its Western republics became independent states, and Kaliningrad suddenly found itself cut off from the rest of the country, connected to Russia only by sea and air. That has made it both vulnerable and strategically valuable, a Russian outpost on the edge of Central Europe. From there, the Russian Navy helps to protect Moscow's commercial shadow fleet operating in the Baltic Sea. Western intelligence agencies also believe the exclave hosts Russian nuclear weapons.
4: Kaliningrad is a reminder that borders don't just reflect history, they shape the security concerns of today. And as the war in Ukraine has shown, they will continue to shape those of tomorrow.
5: Myanmar became part of ASEAN in 1997. Nearly three decades on, ties with the group are frayed in the aftermath of a military takeover. On your next Asia First, we'll examine the relationship, the challenges ahead, and how both sides can move forward.
6: As economies shift towards resilience, where is the next competitive edge?
7: Energy will be critical to ensure that AI boom can be self-sustaining.
6: Where should investors look for opportunities?
8: Is China up or down? It depends on where you are talking about.
9: We've obviously spoken a lot about AI, so maybe giving a slightly different sector view.
10: Watch Market Insights, Thursday on CNA.
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12: In the Philippines, one in three kids will be bullied.
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12: Why is bullying a pervasive problem in the Philippines? And what can be done about it?
16: Napakasakit po bilang isang ina na binuok, nubuli yung anak mo sa eskwelahan.
12: Insight, Thursday on CNN.

0: between Kaliningrad and Cyprus, we saw borders hardened by history and geopolitics. But elsewhere in Europe, the lines are softening. In Gibraltar, they are becoming easier to cross. In Northern Ireland, harder to see. And in the French territories, more difficult to define. These are Europe's fluid borders. Ross Cullen and Stuart Smith report.
1: Phone boxes, post boxes, fish and chips. The sights and sounds are unmistakably British, but this is not Britain. This is Gibraltar, a territory on the southern tip of Spain, under British rule since 1713. Brexit took both the UK and Gibraltar out of the European Union, bringing new uncertainty to the territory's border. Now, a landmark agreement will link Gibraltar to Europe's passport-free Schengen area.
2: There's huge economic interdependence between Gibraltar and the region, and the economic effects, let alone the human effects, of a hard Brexit and a hard European border between Gibraltar and the EU would have been just as bad for all of us.
1: Around 15,000 people make the crossing each day. Many are Spanish nationals, and they make up roughly half of the territory's workforce. For them, this frontier is part of everyday life, but the lines that matter most are not always visible.
2: That psychological frontier, which affects us as much as it affects people on the other side of the frontier. The frontier that divided families and broke hearts. That's the worst frontier of all. And that's the one we're getting rid of.
1: Politics may still divide Madrid, London and Gibraltar, but the agreement secures the border as a point of connection rather than a barrier.
3: This is the view from the highest peak in Gibraltar. The UK overseas territory is in a strategic location, but just beyond the end of the cliffs, that is Spain, and that is the only land access to Gibraltar.
1: On the Spanish side sits the town of La Línea de la Concepción, where there are mixed feelings about the New Deal. Some residents are optimistic, but others worry closer ties with wealthier Gibraltar could make life more expensive.
4: Lo que no queremos es que se encarezca lo que es la vivienda también, porque es que los sueldos de la línea van a seguir siendo lo mismo y del campo de Gibraltar, y sin embargo ya está subiendo muchísimo la vivienda, todos los productos, los bares, es que está subiendo todo. 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
5: Porque se evita pérdida de tiempo, se evita que las dos poblaciones se enemisten y la verdad, va a ser más comodidad, más fluidez, va a ser positivo en todos los sentidos.
1: Gibraltar's economy depends on finance, online gaming and maritime services. Its location helps. Gibraltar sits where the Mediterranean Sea and the Atlantic Ocean meet, overlooking one of the world's busiest shipping routes. But much of its prosperity also depends on an open border with Spain. The New Deal may help keep it that way, even if sovereignty remains unresolved.
6: Spain has not given up on its fundamental claim for Gibraltar's sovereignty, but this is sort of a long-term claim. It has been standing for three centuries now. And so the idea is that in the meantime, this is an agreement that is satisfactory for the three key parts involved. That is Gibraltar itself, also Spain, and finally the United Kingdom.
1: Surrounded by sea, connected by land, Spain still claims it, Britain still controls it, but Gibraltar shows that a border does not have to disappear to become more fluid.
7: About 2,000 kilometres north of Gibraltar lies another border that also separates the European Union from the United Kingdom. From here, Northern Ireland, which is part of the UK, sits to the north, and the Republic of Ireland, an independent country and EU member, sits to the south. Yet where they meet, there's hardly a physical border. That's because after nearly three decades of conflict, the Good Friday Agreement of 1998 transformed what was once a highly militarized dividing line into one that's barely visible today. But opinions have long differed on whether Northern Ireland should remain part of the UK or unite with the Republic of Ireland.
8: We see a breakdown, almost like an equal thirds of the population. So around 29% is the most recent figure of nationalists, people saw themselves as nationalists. See, just a little bit more than that, maybe 31% saying they're unionists, 34% saying they're neither unionist nor nationalist. So most people describe themselves as neither unionist nor nationalist for the past almost 20 years, actually.
7: Then came Brexit. The UK's exit from the EU threatened one of the peace deal's biggest achievements, the open border. So how could the UK leave the EU without bringing checkpoints back? After years of negotiations, a compromise was reached. The border would stay open for people to cross freely. But goods entering Northern Ireland from the rest of the UK that could continue into the Republic and therefore the EU single market, these had to pass customs first. That meant a trade border of sorts within the UK itself, in the Irish Sea. This angered many unionists.
9: Northern Ireland was repeatedly assured that our place in the United Kingdom would be respected and protected. But what has followed has been nothing short of betrayal.
7: Brexit reignited debate over Irish unification. The Good Friday Agreement keeps that possibility alive, but only if it appears likely a majority would support it. For now, that's not the case. From Westminster, the debate continues, but on the ground in Northern Ireland, the compromise remains. People can still move across the Irish border freely, while some goods moving within the UK itself face customs checks. It's not perfect, but for more than 25 years, it's helped keep the peace. Another example of a place where borders tell an unexpected story.
3: From the Arc de Triomphe in Paris, 12 avenues fan out across the city. And just like the avenues, France's reach extends across 12 different time zones, more than any other nation on Earth, and well beyond its borders. To understand the sheer scale of it, we need to leave mainland France behind.
10: At first glance, France looks easy enough to define, a European country bordered by 8 neighbours. Its frontiers sweep across the heart of Western Europe, from the North Sea to the Mediterranean. But France doesn't end where Europe ends. Across the Atlantic, France stretches into the Americas, from the Caribbean islands of Saint Martin, Saint Barthélemy, Guadeloupe and Martinique, to French Guiana on the South American mainland, where its border with Brazil stretches more than 700 kilometers, France's longest land frontier. It also extends up north to Saint-Pierre and Miquelon, just off the coast of Canada. Half a world away, in the Indian Ocean, France is there again in Mayotte and Réunion. And further east, across the Pacific, it's in New Caledonia and French Polynesia. Hundreds of islands across an area larger than Europe. So where does France end? Not at the Pyrenees. Not at the Alps, not at the edge of Europe. It stretches across oceans and continents, challenging our assumptions about where a country begins and where it ends.
0: Territory is only one measure of power. Next week, we look at the ambitions that extend beyond it. From Africa and the Middle East, where security and strategic interests often defy national borders, to Greenland, Canada, and Latin America, where Washington's sphere of influence is coming under renewed scrutiny.

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1: Occupation.
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3: One of the most extraordinary foreign military operations in Latin America.
1: Annexation.
4: That should be controlled by the United States.
1: From overtures to overreach, the contest for influence is reshaping the world. It's Wednesday on CNA.

0: This is Singapore Tonight.
1: Good evening, I'm Paul Tsung. Tonight's top stories: Prime Minister Lawrence Wong announces a new cabinet lineup of new generation and experienced leaders to steer Singapore through immediate challenges and take the country forward. Among those promoted, K. Shanmugam will be made senior minister, while Labour Chief Ng Chee Meng makes his return to cabinet. $4 billion to be invested in air navigation services to meet rising demand in air travel and keep Singapore skies safe. The Central Narcotics Bureau will soon be granted more powers, including the ability to order online platforms to take down harmful drug content.

0: Prime Minister Lawrence Wong has unveiled a new lineup of cabinet ministers and political office holders. Most of the changes take effect from next Monday. He has described the changes as balanced, blending a new generation of leaders with an experienced core team. Six office holders have been promoted, including Jeffrey Hsiao, David Neo, and Sim Ann. There are also three new office holders. The previous cabinet reshuffle took place in May last year. K. Shanmugam will be made senior minister. He keeps his role as coordinating minister for national security, as well as home affairs minister. The prime minister says he sees Mr. Shanmugam playing the role as mentor and guide for younger leaders. Jeffrey Hsiao has been promoted to full minister for transport. He will also be second minister for finance. David Neo will become full minister for culture, community and youth. At the same time, he'll be second minister for education. Sim Ann moving up as well. She'll become second minister for foreign affairs and home affairs. Jasmine Lau has been promoted to acting manpower minister and senior minister of state for digital development and information. Labour chief Ng Chee Meng will become minister in the prime minister's office. He returns to cabinet, having served in it before his GRC team lost in the 2020 general election. Zaki Mohamad was earlier appointed acting minister in charge of Muslim affairs and will remain senior minister for state for defence. Goh Pei Ming will move up the ranks as senior minister of state for home affairs, as well as for social and family development. Several backbenchers will also become office holders. Fu Che Xiang is now minister of state for trade and industry and manpower, while Sean Low takes on new roles as Minister of State for Education and for Health.
1: This balance matters because Singapore needs both experienced leaders to steer through immediate challenges and a new generation ready to take us forward. Leadership renewal is therefore a continuous process. We identify people with the ability, the commitment and the character to serve. We give them opportunities to develop and grow, to prove themselves, and to entrust them with greater responsibilities as they are ready. And that is how we build a strong team for Singapore, not just for today, but for the years ahead.
0: Prime Minister Lawrence Wong says the latest cabinet changes are part of a regular ongoing process of leadership renewal. But earlier plans also had to be adjusted following two unexpected resignations. Sherlyn Hsiao reports.
2: The lineup on stage tells the story. Newer office holders in bigger roles in Singapore's latest cabinet reshuffle, even as experienced ministers remain at the core. Prime Minister Lawrence Wong says the timing is not out of the ordinary.
1: We typically will review appointments every year. It's not unusual because there will be promotions, there will be changes, there will be backbenchers whom we see fit to bring into the front bench. So these things are done regularly. I started this process, in fact, earlier in the year.
2: The changes also mark another step in the development of the 5G leadership team, which PM Wong says is progressing well. But he adds there is no fixed timeline for succession.
1: Everyone learns and grows at their own pace. Some faster, some takes a bit more time. So there is really no fixed timetable. I will have to assess each one's readiness and then in due course make the necessary appointments. But as you can see from the appointments we have made this round, even within the year, it's just 1 year since the last GE, we are making progress, and I'm confident we will continue to make good progress.
2: This is PM Wong's third cabinet reshuffle since taking office, and this theme of continuous leadership renewal is also one that he's consistently emphasized since day one.
1: Every year, we make adjustments. So our approach is not one of once every few years, you announce a grand scheme, a grand arrangement, and then you make changes another few years later. Our approach is one of continuous renewal, continuous adjustments. We are assuming that uncertainty is the norm. And to navigate a world of constant flux and uncertainty, you need a good balance of experienced leadership as well as fresh perspectives. And so we retain a core of experienced leaders. And even down the road, if some of them were to relinquish their portfolios, we can still tap on them in different ways.
2: PM Wong acknowledged that he had to make changes to earlier plans after two ministerial resignations from Dr. Koh Poh Koon and Associate Professor Faisal Ibrahim.
1: This year, we had two resignations, one out of family and one second more recently because of conduct. But there could be other things that have happened in the past. Health issues have occurred before. So despite your best plans, you have to account for these unexpected changes. And that's what I have done. And based on the earlier plans I had and also taking into account the resignations, I made the appointments that I did. The fact that these unexpected changes do happen means also that we have to continue building a strong pipeline.
2: And that's not just for the ministers, PM Wong adds, but also younger office holders and backbenchers. And when ready, he will place them where they can contribute most effectively to Singapore.
0: And joining us now for an in-depth look is Associate Professor Eugene Tan from the School of Law at SMU. Now, Prof Tan, PM Wong says that this reshuffle reflects a balance. Looking at the appointments now, what do they reveal about how he's developing Singapore's next generation of leaders, do you think?
3: Paul, I think when PM Wong talks about, you know, a balanced reshuffle, he's referring to both, you know, the consolidation, you know, of the existing leadership, but also political renewal. And I think when you look at the changes today, right, or as he prefers to use the word adjustments, it's very much about ensuring that there's a broader base of junior political office holders, right? Because when you have a bigger base, right, then there is that healthier pipeline, right? You will ensure, you know, that there will be that ready supply, you know, of leaders, but also leaders who are ready to take on bigger assignments.
0: Now, the Prime Minister says that there is no fixed timetable for the emergence of the 5G leadership team. Even so, does this reshuffle give us a clearer sense of who's progressing through that pipeline?
3: Not at all, Paul. I think it's still very early days, particularly when we are referring to the fifth generation leadership. I mean, certainly from today's cabinet reshuffle, we can perhaps say that, you know, there are a couple of front runners, right? So the two acting ministers, Jeffrey Siow and David Neo, you know, being confirmed as full ministers. And of course, the promotion of Jasmine Lau, you know, to senior minister of state, but also as acting minister for manpower. I think we could say that, you know, and they all come from the class of 2025. I mean, they were first elected in 2025. I would say that, you know, this would put them, you know, as front runners, you know, but leadership renewal and succession is a fairly long-term process. We're looking at something between 2 to 3 parliamentary terms, anything between 10 to 15 years. And so we are just in the first year, you know, for these three leaders.
0: Now, let's now take a look at the new political office holders who are taking on bigger roles. They've also outlined their priorities, drawing on lessons from their time in public service. They say their priorities will be shaped by closer engagement, clearer communication, and stronger trust with Singaporeans. Sherlyn Sia has the report.
2: Stepping up after over a year in political office, several office holders have been entrusted with larger responsibilities.
4: Mr. Jeffrey Siow and Mr. David Neo were long-serving public servants before entering politics in the 2025 general election. Over the past 14 months, they have served as acting ministers before this latest promotion to full ministers. Reflecting on the last year or so, they said they have both learned many lessons.
2: For Mr. Siow, now Transport Minister, moving from policymaker to politician has meant discovering that sound plans are not enough. He says leadership is also about building trust to genuine engagement.
5: There's a lot of the emotional connection that you need to make. And that's something that has surprised me, but also in some ways really delighted me because it's something that I enjoy. Meeting people, hearing from them, understanding what is it that matters to them, and then how best we can work to support them and serve them. So that's been the biggest transition, and I'm looking forward to doing more of that in the years ahead.
2: For Mr. Neo, who continues to oversee the wide-ranging culture, community and youth portfolio, the focus has been listening to the diverse communities he serves, from artists and athletes to youth, heritage practitioners and religious groups. He says those conversations help shape better policies.
6: It's important to spend enough time to understand each segment, what is important to them, how they're experiencing and feeling our policies, what's working, what's not working, what are their dreams, what's their aspirations, what role can the ministry play to work together with everybody, right, to help achieve our common goals. And that in itself, I think it's the main challenge.
2: Also taking on a bigger role is Jasmine Lau, who becomes acting manpower minister. She says her previous stint at the ministry, together with more recent work in education and digital development, has given her a broader understanding of workforce challenges, from AI to the concerns of young Singaporeans entering the job market.
7: That gives me quite a good overall understanding of what needs to be done going forward. From what I know of MOM work, watching colleagues in action, as well as from my prior experience, a lot of MOM work does require extensive stakeholder engagement and management. And that's a skill that we've built up over the years, whether in the public service or in our initial year as a politician. So I think those skills remain relevant regardless of which portfolios we are put into. And in the case of manpower, it's a combination of those skills as well as the knowledge around the technology and the workforce anxieties.
2: Meanwhile, newly promoted Senior Minister of State Goh Pei Ming says serving across both the social and security portfolios has made public service more meaningful.
8: It has reinforced my belief that a strong Singapore depends not only on economic success, that's important, but also on strong families, safe communities, and trust and cohesion amongst Singaporeans.
2: As they take on expanded portfolios, the newly promoted office holders say they will draw on those experiences as they tackle the next phase of their work.
0: Prime Minister Wong says the return of Labour Chief Ng Chee Meng to Cabinet will strengthen it at a time when jobs and workforce transformation take priority. The Prime Minister notes that Mr. Ng had earlier asked to devote more time to the Labour movement and to residents in Jalan Kayu, where he serves as MP. But with Mr. Ng now settled into his role as MP, Mr. Wong says he has asked him to return to the Cabinet.
1: Given the concerns about the economic and workforce challenges we face, it was timely for him to return to the government, to return to Cabinet and contribute, not just as Secretary General of NTUC, but as a minister in my team. I think he will be able to make a more impactful contribution to tackle a national challenge which we face.
0: Mr. Ng thanked the Prime Minister for his trust and confidence. He says preparing the workforce for AI-led business transformation remains NTUC's priority. He adds that he will continue to champion better wages, welfare and work prospects for workers. The Labour movement has welcomed the appointment, saying it reflects the government's recognition of the important role unions play in Singapore's governance and economic development. It says Mr. Ng's return to the Cabinet will strengthen the voice of workers in national policy making. Prime Minister Wong also announced other changes in political office holder appointments. Elvin Tan will be Minister of State for Foreign Affairs. He will retain his role as Minister of State for National Development, but relinquish his appointment in the Trade and Industry Ministry. Zulkarnain Abdul Rahim will take on a new appointment as Minister of State for Home Affairs while continuing as Minister of State for Foreign Affairs. He will relinquish his role at the Social and Family Development Ministry. Now, Prof. Tan, several young office holders are being promoted and moved across portfolios. What qualities do you think that PM Wong is testing through these appointments?
3: I think first, Paul, is very much about adaptability, the ability to adapt to, you know, different portfolios, different sort of stakeholders, different issues. And I think what really unites all of them is also the ability to see, you know, issues from a whole of government perspective, right? And so we'll see a lot of changes at the junior political office holder level because that's where, you know, ministers of state, senior ministers of state, you know, will be regularly redeployed. We see that, you know, happening in this cabinet reshuffle. And the idea, again, right, is to give them that broad exposure and also to see how they respond to, you know, the different issues and challenges. But I think as, you know, Jasmine Lau put it accurately in an earlier story, it is about the same sort of skill sets, you know, but how do you deploy them, you know, in different settings, in different contexts?
0: Well, speaking of redeployment, for residents now whose MPs are taking on perhaps larger national roles, what might these promotions mean on the ground?
3: Well, I think for some residents, the concern would be whether, you know, public office, you know, in government, you know, will take them away from the constituency work. I think for other residents or even the same set of residents, you know, there'll be some pride, you know, that, you know, they have a member of parliament, you know, who is slated for bigger assignments. But I think the office holders would be very mindful, you know, that the basis of them being in politics, being in government, is that they have to be elected MPs first. So this recognition that, you know, the power comes, or rather the mandate comes from the people, you know, would mean that they will have to continually walk the ground at the constituency level and continue to engage residents, you know, ensure, you know, that they're able to strike that balance, you know, between government duties as well as their duties as members of parliament.
0: Now, from the appointments of these younger office holders moving up, are we seeing perhaps a decisive transfer of authority from the PAP's old guards?
3: Not yet. You know, I think it's, this reshuffle is still very much about consolidation, right? So we still have 2-3G leaders in Minister K. Shanmugam as well as Senior Minister Lee Hsien Loong. Most ministries, except for one, Manpower, still have the same ministers helming them, and all of them are from either the 4G or 3G leadership. Most of them are 4G. So I think it's still premature. Right? I think the journey is still some way to go for the 5G to be ready to take over. But it is a process that takes time. And so there is a need to get the process going. And I think, you know, the recent vaccinations, you know, may have revealed, you know, that there's a need to strengthen, you know, the pipeline.
0: Now, let's take another look at developments earlier this week that saw Associate Professor Faisal Ibrahim step down from office. Our Prime Minister Lawrence Wong says no exceptions could be made for Associate Professor Faisal despite his years of service and strong Malay Muslim community support. Now, he says that the same high standards apply to all PAP members whose conduct falls short. Mr. Wong also says that his initial reaction to the inappropriate online messages was shock and disbelief. Sabrina Ng has the report.
9: We first realised this issue when this lady emailed to us complaining about Faisal's interactions with her. It was a very detailed email containing all the details, screenshots, contents of the interaction. When I first saw it, my initial reaction was disbelief and shock. I thought that the contents were fabricated. But as it turns out, unfortunately, they were genuine and the interactions did take place.
10: The PM says Associate Prof Faisal explained that he was trying to manage what he felt was an awkward situation and didn't want to abruptly cut off interactions with the woman.
9: He made a very serious mistake, and he accepts that he made a very serious mistake in engaging her, even when the nature of the interactions crossed the line. And he also accepts that his responses, his interactions with her, objectively speaking, were questionable and inappropriate. And that's why he asked to step down.
10: On Facebook, Home Affairs Minister K. Shanmugam says Associate Professor Faisal was worried that the woman might react negatively if online interactions were abruptly cut off. She later became angry when Associate Professor Faisal tried to end the exchanges and escalated the issue to the PM.
9: I have tried my very best looking at the matter to see if there is a way for him to continue in office even after all that has happened. But remember, this is no longer a private matter between two private individuals and two consenting adults. A complaint has been made against him. It has entered the public arena. And that's why we have to undertake this objectively, undergo a process where we listen to both parties, And we certainly took pains to listen to Faisal's explanations as well.
10: The PM was also asked if Associate Prof Faisal was held to a higher standard of conduct due to his former position.
9: If this matter had happened to any other MP in the PAP, we would have done the same thing. The same process, the same standards would apply, and the same consequences would have followed. Yes, Faisal is the minister in charge of Muslim affairs. He has responsibilities as minister. There are expectations of him as from the community, but our standards would apply to every PAP MP in the same way.
10: Mr. Wong also acknowledged the support and sympathy many have for Associate Prof Faisal, but ultimately, he stressed the need to uphold the trust Singaporeans have in the nation's political system and public institutions.
0: Turning to the Malay Muslim community, Prime Minister Wong says the government will work to rebuild any confidence or trust that might have been lost because of Associate Professor Faisal's resignation. He says Mr. Zaki Muhammad, who will become acting minister in charge of Muslim affairs, will lead this effort.
9: But my assurance to the MM community is that the work continues. The aspirations and progress of the MM community is a key priority for me and my government. So the projects, the initiatives, the good work that Faisal has done during this short time, 1+ years as a minister in charge of Muslim affairs, will continue. Zaki, together with the rest of the MMPOHs and MPs, will continue that good work, working with the other MM leaders in the community.
0: Mr. Zaki acknowledged that it has been an emotional period for the community and he'll spend the coming weeks understanding their concerns and how to work together. Mr. Zaki was earlier co-opted into the PAP's top decision-making body. He was also appointed chair of the PAP Malay Affairs Bureau.
11: Because of the hard work and the efforts of our religious leaders, community leaders, Malay Muslim community partners, the community is in a position of strength today. Over the years, I've learned that trust is built by staying close to the ground, and communities value leaders who are present, who are prepared to listen sincerely, and who are prepared to walk with them throughout any challenges or hardships.
0: Now let's continue our conversation with Prof Tan. PM Wong said that Associate Professor Faisal made a serious mistake and that the same standards would apply to any PAP MP. What does the handling of this case tell us about the government's threshold for political accountability?
3: I think that threshold, meaning, you know, in terms of, you know, the government enforcing its high standards, applies, you know, to any PAP MP. I think it is clear, you know, there were concerns whether Prof. Faisal was, in a way, harshly dealt with and whether higher standards were expected of him. And I think PM Wong made it clear, you know, that it makes no difference. And perhaps in a way, you know, given that he was in charge of Muslim affairs and he was an acting minister, you know, that there was a need to demonstrate, you know, that the rules apply equally. And I think for the government, right, even for PM Wong's predecessors, the concern is always maintaining that trust and confidence, you know, in the political leadership. Because without trust and confidence, you know, that the leaders would be doing the right thing, I think it would be very difficult for the government to be able to govern effectively.
0: Now, Mr. Zaki Muhammad is now the acting minister in charge of Muslim affairs. How difficult will it be for him to rebuild any trust affected by this resignation? And what will the Malay Muslim community be looking out for from him?
3: Well, I think first, you know, in terms of what the Malay Muslim community will be looking out from him, you know, would be very much about whether he can be the effective bridge, that conduit between the Malay Muslim community and the government, right? They also certainly expect him, you know, to promote and protect the interests of the Malay Muslim community without fear or favour, right? You know, so he will have to be able to articulate their concerns, you know, in a manner, you know, that would best represent the Malay Muslim community. I think, you know, given the popularity and understanding that Prof. Faisal commanded, you know, from the Malay Muslim community, I think there is a fair amount of work to be done, right? Because, and also Mr. Zaki Mohamad, you know, is the third Muslim Affairs Minister in slightly more than a year. So I think there will be the need to rebuild trust and confidence, you know, that the government has the interests of the community at heart, you know, but also, you know, that the leadership is able, you know, to guide the community and the leadership is able to represent the community. But it's a task that Mr. Zaki Mohamad wouldn't be able to do alone. You know, he will need, you know, the support and the backing of his fellow Malay Muslim members of parliament. You know, so in many ways, you know, a big task lies ahead for them.
0: Well, many thanks for your insights. We've been speaking to Associate Professor Eugene Tan from SMU. Thank you. Now, coming up next on Singapore Tonight, the country is investing $4 billion to ensure bright skies ahead for Singapore's air services. Tell you more after the break.
12: But Myanmar became part of ASEAN in 1997. Nearly three decades on, ties with the group are frayed in the aftermath of a military takeover. On your next Asia First, we'll examine the relationship, the challenges ahead, and how both sides can move forward.
13: As economies shift towards resilience, where is the next competitive edge?
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13: Where should investors look for opportunities?
15: Is China up or down? It depends on where you are talking about.
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23: Napakasakit po bilang isang ina na binubuli yung anak mo sa eskwela.
19: Insight tonight on CNA.
0: And welcome back. $4 billion Singapore dollars will be invested in air navigation services over the next 15 years. The Civil Aviation Authority of Singapore says this is to meet rising demand for air travel. It is also looking to hire 40% more air traffic controllers and will be replacing an air traffic management system in order to double the processing capacity to up to 4,000 concurrent aircraft positions in real time. Charlotte Lim with more.
24: $12.4 billion passengers globally by 2050. That annual volume is a projection that's triple the 2024 figure. And the Asia-Pacific region is expected to account for half the growth.
25: We need to plan ahead, invest, leverage technology and partner to build capacity and capability in the skies that match airport investments on the ground. For us to be able to deliver to all airspace users a smoother and safer travel experience.
24: For one, CAAS is looking for more air traffic control officers. It wants to grow its current number of 500 to around 700 by the mid-2030s. New recruits are already offered a $20,000 Singapore dollars sign-on bonus. CAAS has introduced an undergraduate scholarship and is also developing an undergraduate degree specializing in the field, with a local university yet to be revealed. As for the hardware, over 30 air navigation systems will be replaced or upgraded to leverage new tech such as AI. A new air traffic management system will be capable of supporting up to 1 million aircraft movements annually. Another system will give air traffic controllers a real-time digital view of the aerodrome so they can make decisions faster.
26: Bad weather is becoming a bigger challenge, with more flights diverted or delayed when conditions take a turn. To stay ahead of that, authorities are leveraging technology to predict where and when lightning is likely to occur, as well as how the winds might change. The aim is to help controllers respond faster, reduce delays, and keep flights moving safely.
24: A new complex will house the new systems and capabilities. The iconic Changi Control Tower, which has greeted many passengers since 1981, will also be upgraded.
0: But while tech and AI is helping to chart the course ahead, Genevieve Wu explains how the people directing every flight remain at the heart of the operation.
1: Every 80 seconds, a plane takes off or lands at Singapore Changi Airport. If you've ever looked out the window and wondered why your flight is circling, delayed, or suddenly changing course, there's usually a reason. Behind the scenes, air traffic control officers, or ATCOs, are constantly managing the skies. Now, flights are handed from one controller to another. With each controller often communicating with around 20 pilots at the same time. At the Singapore Air Traffic Control Centre near Changi Village, area controllers guide aircraft through Singapore's airspace at cruising altitude. Then, approach controllers organise arrivals and departures. Every movement is carefully choreographed. Controllers adjust an aircraft's altitude, speed, and direction. Keeping planes safely separated long before pilots ever see one another. But the skies don't always cooperate. A thunderstorm can suddenly block a flight path, forcing dozens of aircraft to be rerouted. ATCOs must quickly reroute the traffic flow, deciding which aircraft turns first, which continues, and which lands ahead of others while maintaining safe separation. Or imagine someone falls critically ill mid-flight. The pilots request an emergency landing. Controllers immediately create a clear path, move other aircraft aside, and coordinate with emergency crews on the ground all within minutes. ATCOs must find a way to give that aircraft priority, clear traffic out of the way, and coordinate with emergency crews waiting on the ground. Making hundreds of decisions each shift requires intense concentration. That's where artificial intelligence could help. AI could become a second set of eyes, analyzing flight and weather data to flag potential conflicts and support faster decisions. But when conditions suddenly change, it is still the human controller who makes the final call. And at Changi Control Tower, aerodrome controllers guide every aircraft through the final approach and safely onto the runway, completing a journey that began thousands of kilometres away.
0: Certificate of Entitlement premiums ended mixed in July's second round of bidding. The biggest fall was in Category A, down from its record high in the previous exercise to $126,000. Category B premiums also edging slightly lower to just below $130,000, while commercial vehicles slipped to a touch below $94,000. Premiums for motorcycles and open category barely moving. And more on Singapore's cabinet reshuffle still ahead, including a name change for the country's Ministry of Trade and Industry.
2: Friendship. Many people know it well. But are we truly aware of its significance to us?
4: Friendship is an extraordinary force. It shapes our sense of self. It grounds who we are and molds our identities. Friendship is an essential, wonderful part of being a human being.
2: A relationship that we choose freely and that can last a lifetime. This chosen bond often feels like family to us.
5: We are built for friendship down to the ground, and when we open ourselves up to it, it often goes better than you might imagine.
2: What makes friendship so powerful? And how can we best cultivate it to reinvigorate this crucial source of happiness and well-being?
3: The Science of Friendship, Sunday on CNA. The world has entered a new energy race, and nations are scrambling to secure the fuel to power it.
6: Uranium is really the crux of nuclear energy.
7: Global demand for uranium is expected to double between now and 2040.
3: As the race for uranium accelerates, countries are seeking new alternatives.
8: The thorium project in China is the very first thorium reactor to enter the experimental stage.
3: Meanwhile, a pursuit to unlock energy from the same reaction that powers the sun, nuclear fusion.
9: Did I just see a fusion reaction take place?
3: And what if nuclear's next fuel source is not even on Earth?
10: The amount of helium-3 in the moon is massive. We are looking at millions of tons.
11: It's the ultimate unlimited fuel for clean energy.
3: Watch The Nuclear Option on demand at cna.asia.
0: Taking another look at tonight's top story, Singapore has unveiled a new lineup of cabinet and political office holders, with most of the changes taking effect from next Monday. Prime Minister Lawrence Wong calls the changes as balanced, blending a new generation of leaders with an experienced core team. Six office holders have been promoted. There are also three new political office holders.
27: This balance matters, because Singapore needs both experienced leaders to steer through immediate challenges and a new generation ready to take us forward. Leadership renewal is therefore a continuous process. We identify people with the ability, the commitment and the character to serve. We give them opportunities to develop and grow, to prove themselves and to entrust them with greater responsibilities as they are ready. And that is how we build a strong team for Singapore, not just for today, but for the years ahead.
0: K. Shanmugam will be made senior minister. He keeps his roles as coordinating minister for national security and home affairs minister. Jeffrey Siaw has been promoted to full minister for transport. He'll also be second minister for finance. David Neo will also become full minister for culture, community and youth. He will also be second minister for education. Sim Ann takes on the role as Second Minister for Foreign Affairs and Home Affairs, while Jasmine Lau will be Acting Manpower Minister and Senior Minister of State for Digital Development and Information. Labour Chief Ng Chee Meng takes on a new role as Minister in the Prime Minister's Office. Zaki Mohamad was earlier appointed Acting Minister in charge of Muslim Affairs. He will remain Senior Minister of State for Defence. Goh Pei Ming moves up to be Senior Minister of State for Home Affairs and Social and Family Development. Several backbenchers will also become office holders. Fu Chexiang is now Minister of State for Trade and Industry and Manpower. Sean Loeb also taking on new roles as Minister of State for Education and Health. Changes will also see the Trade and Industry Ministry renamed as the Energy, Trade and Industry Ministry. Prime Minister Lawrence Wong said this better reflects the growing and central role of energy to Singapore's economic development, industrial transformation and long-term resilience.
27: We used to talk about the water challenge in Singapore as a national existential matter. Increasingly, energy going forward will be the national challenge for Singapore. Not energy per se, because we can have energy through fossil fuel, but clean energy is going to be a major challenge for us. How we can continue to power our needs while achieving net zero. And so we are pursuing this work with a lot of focus. The work scope is expanding greatly.
0: With the ministry taking on an expanding portfolio, including a nuclear feasibility study next year, Mr. Wong says it is appropriate for it to be led by two ministers. Deputy Prime Minister Gan Kim Yong will handle trade negotiations and the broader economic strategy. He'll jointly helm the ministry with Dr. Tan Si Ling, who will devote his full attention to the energy portfolio and relinquish his responsibilities as Manpower Minister. The Trade and Industry Ministry says the change reflects how energy impacts economic growth, climate goals and resilience. Critical challenges to address include ensuring access to stable and competitively priced energy, while balancing that with the transition to a low-carbon economy. It will also take into account the effect of global energy disruption on Singapore. Boards and senior management of Singapore's critical information infrastructure operators will be held directly accountable for cyber resilience under an updated cybersecurity code of practice. The revised code shifts the focus for preventing attacks to monitoring, detecting, responding to, and recovering from cyber incidents. The changes come on the back of cyber attacks targeting Singapore's telecommunications sector.
12: Some vulnerabilities will remain unknown to us, and what we do not know, we cannot anticipate. We must therefore develop the skills to uncover our vulnerabilities first, identify them before our adversaries do.
0: Speaking at the Cybersecurity Forum, Mrs. Teo says collective cyber resilience is only as strong as its weakest link. She says advances in AI are enabling cyber criminals to find weaknesses faster and carry out attacks on a larger scale. A separate cloud cybersecurity code of practice will also be launched later this year. Singapore is also calling for stronger cooperation to guard against digital and information threats as AI reshapes cyber risks amid growing geopolitical tensions. To tell us more, I'm joined by Brigadier General Clemence Chai. He is the Commander of Defence Cyber Command and Defence Cyber Chief at the Digital and Intelligence Service. Also joining us is Mohammad Faisal. He's a Research Fellow at the Regional Security Architecture Programme at RESIS. Now, gentlemen, welcome to the programme. Let's start off with you, Mr. Faisal. AI is making disinformation, impersonation, cyber influence operations cheaper and faster. Has the threat changed only in scale or also in nature, you think?
13: This is a topic that we have been exploring this week

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1: Type of national digital resilience out of the capabilities, the networks, the mandates of the various cyber agencies of Singapore. Earlier this year, we discussed the establishment of sectoral cyber defense teams. This is an initiative by the SAF, but also together working very closely with stakeholders such as CSA and our critical sector leads to organize NS men with the types of specialized skills and expertise into standing teams that are better equipped to stand up a cyber defense of their critical sectors.
2: Now, yeah. Mr. Faisal, from your research, what lessons should Singapore draw from overseas elections and where AI-generated content was used to confuse voters and also undermine trust in institutions?
3: Well, what we can learn is that any nation's foreign policy and defense policy can become a domestic politics and policy issue. And in order to influence these policies, foreign actors will try to influence it through people, the way they vote and whether they trust in the government's policies. And today, the use of AI actually keep in touch with the way that people consume information. So by using AI, we're actually exploiting the way that people consume for information and hitting them where they are most vulnerable mentally and emotionally.
2: Now, BG Chai, ASEAN countries have different political systems, threat perceptions. How is Singapore strengthening regional cooperation ahead of the planned cyber exercise in 2027?
1: That's right. Next year, as Singapore assumes chairmanship of ASEAN, we have an incredible opportunity with this inaugural regional cyber defense exercise. Tomorrow, in fact, I will be meeting with many of my counterparts, ASEAN counterparts, as part of the ASEAN roundtable on cyber and information. And we hope to co-create this platform with them into something that is meaningful for all our nations.
2: Now, Mr. Faisal, same question. How is Singapore strengthening regional cooperation?
3: I think for Singapore, what we're trying to do is we understand that our digital economies in Southeast Asia in particular are becoming more integrated. So we need to have a better understanding, a common understanding on the common vulnerabilities and tactics that we are facing. And hopefully with that, all the nations can level up their cybersecurity posture, hence making our regional security posture stronger.
2: Now, from you both your different perspective, perhaps I can ask, what makes Singapore an attractive target for information operations and which actors pose the greatest threat? BG Chai?
1: Well, I think sometimes we're a victim of our own success. The Singapore is a high-trust environment. You know, it's not uncommon to see Singaporeans chop seats with a handphone or some valuable, right? But the thing is that in a digital domain, we are not protected by a geographical bubble such as Singapore. We are in contact with globally, you know, with the best of it and as well as the worst of it. And therefore, Singaporeans need to be a lot more vigilant when they enter the digital space.
2: And what's your perspective on this?
3: Well, Singapore is a very active player in the international community. We are located in a region, Southeast Asia, which is a hot geopolitical arena. And next year, we are going to be the ASEAN chair, which means Singapore will have to handle a lot of controversial regional affairs issues. And of course, when putting all this together, it does make us an attractive target.
2: Well, gentlemen, thank you so much for joining us and giving us more information about this topic. And we've been speaking to Brigadier General Clarence Chai, who is from the Digital and Intelligence Service, and Mohammed Faisal from the S. Rajaratnam School of International Studies. Thank you. Now, still to come, from student exchanges to adventure camps, find out how Singapore is strengthening ASEAN ties through education.
4: But Myanmar became part of ASEAN in 1997. Nearly three decades on, ties with the group are frayed in the aftermath of a military takeover. On your next Asia First, we'll examine the relationship, the challenges ahead, and how both sides can move forward.
5: Meet the captains of lives.

0: King, the Overachiever.
1: What? Piece of cake.
2: Scholarly, you think grades and paperwork can make you a good prison officer? Wake up your idea.
0: Sani, the rule book.
3: I follow every rule.
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0: Charlize, the idealist.
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0: Fresh Rookies, Full Chaos.
5: Copy that.
0: The brand new series. 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
9: The Central Narcotics Bureau will soon be able to order online platforms to take down harmful drug content under powers granted by the Online Criminal Harms Act. It's one of the several new measures to be introduced over the next few years, which also include closer partnerships with parents to stay ahead of evolving drug threats as more drug activities move online. Nikhil Carter reports.
10: Training officers using virtual reality for courtroom testimonies and cross-examinations, automating much of the urine testing process, and using AI to help officers identify incriminating evidence faster. These are among the new technologies CNB is rolling out to reduce manual work and sharpen investigative capabilities. Some others are still in the works.
11: This might look like an ordinary device, but it's actually a hair scanner. The idea is simple. Instead of cutting strands of hair and sending it to a lab for testing, all you have to do is this. And within a minute, you'll be able to tell if someone has consumed drugs to about a 90% accuracy.
12: We will continue to leverage technology as well as AI in our ongoing transformative efforts. All this ensures that CNB stays ahead of the evolving global drug threat and also ensure that we continue to uphold the mission of keeping Singapore drug-free.
10: That mission also involves efforts to protect youths from harmful drug content online as the battle against drugs moves into the digital space, leaving youths vulnerable.
13: CNB is taking decisive steps to tackle this issue. CNB will soon be able to issue directions under the Online Criminal Harms Act, or OCHA, to online platforms to take down harmful content. This effort, with the support of our private sector partners, will continue so our youths will not be exposed to such damaging content.
10: More details will be shared later, but authorities say more than half of new drug abusers arrested last year were below 30. Some caught recently were even as young as 12. Parental engagement will also become a bigger focus, alongside preventive drug education, as the community steps up to fight misinformation.
14: The youth of today have the ability to discern information, so they have the full information at their disposal. Whether or not they can comprehend it, I think that's where we come in as advocates to ensure that they retain their knowledge.
10: Together, these measures will help Singapore stay ahead of evolving drug threats and keep the country drug-free.
9: A study reveals that properties designed for easy upkeep can reduce maintenance costs in the long run. It shows that one such condo saved a sizable amount in operational costs. Commercial buildings can also reap benefits. Eugene Chow has more.
15: The Copen Grand Condominium has hidden design features that make the estate easier, safer, and cheaper to maintain. Gondolas can access the facades of all residential blocks. There's no need for complex scaffolding every time the exteriors are serviced. The condo's architect says this has helped cut costs.
16: We have to put these measures in the planning stages because it's very, very difficult to implement when the project is completed. Especially those features require a bit more effort, like space planning. For example, you need a corridor of 1.2 in order for them to reach the facade for the gondola system to work.
15: Such design tweaks added up to just 0.2% of the total construction cost. But the annual savings in maintenance is up to 110,000 Singapore dollars a year, which means homeowners may fork out less in such monthly fees. At Shaw Tower, critical systems were built to be inspected and repaired with less downtime and manpower. There's a lifting beam that can remove heavy equipment, such as chiller plants, when a change is needed.
17: There's lots of moving parts and maintenance activities that we need to carry out, whether it's weekly or monthly or even annually. And the components can be either small but in tight spaces, or they can be large components that we need to consider how we can safely remove them from a building in both safely, effectively, and in a cost-effective manner.
15: For commercial developments, such design elements amounted up to 1.5% of construction cost, but savings could go up to almost $1 million annually. The Building and Construction Authority says it began the study after receiving feedback from the industry about the exact benefits of good maintenance design.
18: They understand that intuitively it's important to do it, but it lacks the evidence, the quantitative evidence on how much it costs or even how much it will save me downstream.
15: BCA says it will share the study findings with architects, engineers and developers to encourage wider adoption for future building projects. It also hopes the public will pay closer attention to such features to boost demand for good maintenance design in the sector.
9: National Development Minister Chee Hong Tat unveiled the study findings at an architecture festival dinner. He says good design can have meaningful manpower productivity gains.
19: The biggest gains came from architectural decisions, choices about design specifications, floor materials, ceiling types, and facade access. And this reinforces the point that maintainability should be an upfront design consideration.
9: He also announced changes to the digitalization of building regulatory processes. Small-sized projects are now exempted from making submissions. However, it will be mandatory for medium-sized projects from October. There will also be a public engagement for the design for Jubilee Park at Fort Canning. Singapore will host a new AI forum to help teachers across ASEAN use the tech safety in classroom. Students will also learn and collaborate with their ASEAN counterparts in science and tech programs. It's part of a five-year plan to prepare students for an AI future while strengthening regional ties. The initiative was announced at the ASEAN Education Ministers' meeting.
20: Education develops our people and strengthens these ties. This is important as we navigate shifting geopolitics, economic transformation, and rapid technological change, especially artificial intelligence, or AI. These forces require our education systems to keep evolving and changing.
21: Education is foundations of ASEAN future competitiveness, cohesion, and resilience. By investing in our learners and educators, we invest in the more connected, innovative, and inclusive ASEAN.
9: And before we go, seven members of the Boys' Brigade have received the organization's highest accolade. The President's Award recognizes those who have completed requirements in leadership and services in the community, spanning at least 6 years. And this is the 22nd time that the award has been conferred. And that's Singapore Tonight. Don't forget, at headlines anytime at cna.asia. Good night.

0: 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Tour New Zealand differently.
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2: Now, open for business with Andrea Heng and Haryanto Diman.
6: Well, hey, what's up there? It is Thursday, the 23rd of July. You're with Andrea Heng and Po Kok Ing on Open for Business. Singapore is weighing tax cuts for hedge fund managers after Hong Kong offered them an even sweeter deal. So we'll ask whether this is smart competition or a race to the bottom that mainly benefits the already well-paid.
7: Plus, Tesla and Alphabet put the AI boom under the microscope with the second quarter earnings results.
6: Good morning. Here are the latest headlines from the CNA newsroom. I'm Andrea Heng, together with Po Kok Ing. China's Foreign Minister Wang Yi is urging Washington to respect Beijing's core interests and avoid actions that China says are negative and damaging to bilateral ties. He made the comments during a meeting with his U.S. counterpart Marco Rubio on the sidelines of the ASEAN Foreign Ministers' meeting. Mr. Wang called on Washington to uphold the One China principle, properly manage differences, and address what Beijing says are legitimate concerns. He described this year as a pivotal one for U.S.-China relations, pointing to the meeting between Presidents Donald Trump and Xi Jinping in May. Mr. Rubio said the two sides discussed trade, efforts to counter illicit fentanyl, Taiwan, and President Xi's upcoming visit to the U.S. Mr. Rubio also thanked Beijing for its cooperation over Iran, including China's opposition to restrictions on shipping on the Straits of Hormuz.
7: Authorities in India say at least 35 people have died after days of monsoon flooding in the northeastern state of Assam. Around 100 others are missing. Forecasters have warned of more heavy rain and thunderstorms over the coming days. Hundreds of thousands of people have been affected as floodwaters swept through towns and villages. Officials say some districts are experiencing flooding on a scale many residents have never seen before. Rescue crews are also battling landslides and damaged roads, making it difficult to reach some of the hardest hit communities. The Brahmaputra River, one of the world's largest, has risen above the danger mark in several areas, forcing some residents to flee. Many areas remain on high alert, with authorities urging residents to avoid unnecessary travel as the threat of flash flooding continues into next week.
6: Prime Minister Lawrence Wong has unveiled a new lineup of cabinet ministers and political office holders. Most of the changes take effect next Monday. Mr. Wong described the changes as balanced, blending a new generation of leaders with an experienced core team. CNA's Paul Sung brings us the details of the cabinet changes.
8: Six office holders have been promoted, including Jeffrey Hsiao, David Neo, and Sim Ann. There are also three new office holders. The previous cabinet reshuffle took place in May last year. K. Shanmugam will be made senior minister. He keeps his role as coordinating minister for national security as well as home affairs minister. The prime minister says he sees Mr. Shanmugam playing the role as mentor and guide for younger leaders. Jeffrey Hsiao has been promoted to full minister for transport. He will also be second minister for finance. David Neo will become full minister for culture, community and youth. At the same time, he'll be second minister for education. Sim Ann moving up as well. She'll become second minister for foreign affairs and home affairs. Jasmine Lau has been promoted to acting manpower minister and senior minister of state for digital development and information. Labour chief Ng Chee Meng will become minister in the prime minister's office. He returns to cabinet having served in it before his GRC team lost in the 2020 general election. Zaki Mohamad was earlier appointed acting minister in charge of Muslim affairs and will remain senior minister for state for defense. Goh Pei Ming will move up the ranks as senior minister of state for home affairs, as well as for social and family development. Several backbenchers will also become office holders. Fu Chexiang is now Minister of State for Trade and Industry and Manpower, while Sean Low takes on new roles as Minister of State for Education and for Health.
9: This balance matters because Singapore needs both experienced leaders to steer through immediate challenges and a new generation ready to take us forward. Leadership renewal is therefore a continuous process. We identify people with the ability, the commitment, and the character to serve. We give them opportunities to develop and grow, to prove themselves, and entrust them with greater responsibilities as they are ready. And that is how we build a strong team for Singapore, not just for today, but for the years ahead.
6: That was Prime Minister Lawrence Wong ending that report by Paul Sung.
7: Prime Minister Wong says these changes are part of a regular, ongoing process of leadership renewal. Sherlyn Xia with more.
10: Newer office holders in bigger roles in Singapore's latest cabinet reshuffle, even as experienced ministers remain at the core. Prime Minister Lawrence Wong says the timing is not out of the ordinary.
9: We typically will review appointments every year. It's not unusual because there will be promotions, there will be changes, there will be backbenchers whom we see fit to bring into the front bench. So these things are done regularly. I started this process, in fact, earlier in the year.
10: The changes also mark another step in the development of the 5G leadership team, which PM Wong says is progressing well. But he adds there is no fixed timeline for succession.
9: Everyone learns and grows at their own pace. Some faster, some takes a bit more time. So there is really no fixed timetable. I will have to assess each one's readiness and then in due course make the necessary appointments. But as you can see from the appointments we have made this round, even within the year, it's just 1 year since the last GE, we are making progress and I'm confident we will continue to make good progress.
10: This is PM Wong's third cabinet reshuffle since taking office. And this theme of continuous leadership renewal is also one that he's consistently emphasized since day one.
9: Every year, we make adjustments. So our approach is not one of once every few years, you announce a grand scheme, a grand arrangement, and then you make changes another few years later. Our approach is one of continuous renewal, continuous adjustments. We are assuming that uncertainty is the norm. And to navigate a world of constant flux and uncertainty, you need a good balance of experienced leadership as well as fresh perspectives. And so we retain a core of experienced leaders. And even down the road, if some of them were to relinquish their portfolios, we can still tap on them in different ways.
10: PM Wong acknowledged that he had to make changes to earlier plans after two ministerial resignations from Dr. Koh Poh Koon and Associate Professor Faisal Ibrahim.
9: This year, we had two resignations, one out of family and one second, more recently, because of conduct. But there could be other things that have happened in the past. Health issues have occurred before. So despite your best plans, you have to account for these unexpected changes. And that's what I have done. And based on the earlier plans I had and also taking into account the resignations, I made the appointments that I did. The fact that these unexpected changes do happen means also that we have to continue building a strong pipeline.
10: And that's not just for the ministers, PM Wong adds, but also younger office holders and backbenchers. And when ready, he will place them where they can contribute most effectively to Singapore.
6: In other local news, COE premiums ended mixed in the latest bidding exercise. COEs for smaller Category A cars fell by $3,000 to $126,000 after reaching a record high of $129,000 in the previous exercise. Category B premiums for more powerful cars dipped by about $1,000 to just under $130,000. Commercial vehicle COEs also fell slightly by over $1,100 to just before $94,000. But open category COEs rose by $170 to nearly $130,000. Motorcycle premiums remained at around $10,200.
7: Art lovers can rejoice. One of the most spectacular galleries in the Louvre Museum in Paris is welcoming visitors once again. But its world-famous collection of crown jewels is gone. They were stolen last year in a daring heist that stunned the world. The news desk has more on what you can expect in the reopened gallery.
11: The change follows the theft of 8 historic pieces of jewelry last October, worth an estimated $100 million. The jewels have yet to be recovered, while the damaged crown of 19th century figure Empress Eugenie is undergoing restoration. The remaining pieces from the collection will be moved to a high-security, windowless vault elsewhere in the museum, part of a major security overhaul. The crime, says French Culture Minister Catherine Pégard, caught everyone off guard. But the reopening is also being presented as a new beginning. The Apollo Gallery has long been recognized as one of the Louvre's most magnificent rooms. It's returning to its original purpose as a ceremonial hall. The museum's director, Christophe Leribo, says the change is a positive one for visitors. For now, the Galerie d'Apollon is reclaiming its place not as a home for precious and historic jewels, but as one of France's architectural masterpieces.
6: And that's the news. I'm Andrea Heng with Pocock Inc. Get headlines anytime on CNA 938 and CNA.asia. Good Thursday morning. It is 7:10 a.m. Time for us to do a quick check on the roads. What do you have for us?
7: There's an accident on Bukit Timah Expressway towards Bukit Timah Expressway after Woodlands Checkpoint Service Road, so avoid lane 2. An accident as well on the BKE towards Woodlands at Woodlands Checkpoint Exit. There's a vehicle breakdown on AOI towards MCE after Tuas West Road, and there's heavy traffic on the CT towards AYE between PIE Changi and Ang Mo Kio Avenue 5. And that's all we have.
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6: And tell us what the weather forecast holds for us, Mr. Poe.
7: Well, today we're expecting thundery showers, mainly over southern, western and northern Singapore, but they'll be clearing in the early morning. Thundery showers as well, mainly over northern and eastern Singapore in the late afternoon, with temperatures of between 25 and 33 degrees Celsius.
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22: Then from 8 to 10 a.m., stay locked in for the morning report. We break down the headlines, discuss the issues, and get to the heart of the stories that matter. With expert interviews to give you all you need to start your day.
6: And sometimes we sneak in a little bit of Taylor Swift. It's me,
22: hi. So join me, Haryanto Dimai.
6: And me, Andrea Heng, every weekday morning for your daily dose of what's important. We don't just report the news.
22: We put it in perspective.
6: Well, hello there. Good morning.
0: Good morning.
6: It's 7:14 a.m. on this Thursday, the 23rd of July. It is good to have your company today. We are officially open for business. So lots of big news happening in Singapore specifically. You heard there about the cabinet reshuffle, which is something that we will dive deep into in the 9 o'clock hour of the morning report. So do stick around for that if you are interested in an analysis and finding out why this reshuffle, why now. But in the meantime, for Open for Business, we do have quite a bit to get through as well. Before we talk about those proposed or mulled tax cuts for fund managers, I want to talk about a new phone that has entered the chat, has it? It's Samsung.
0: Okay.
6: Unveiling wider foldable phones. So I was just in my Grab last night, mm-hmm. took a Grab, and the driver had both types of foldable phones, Samsung foldable phones in his phone mount.
0: Okay.
6: One was the more book opening one, and the other one was the vertical flip phone. So because of the chip prices, because of the war, because chips are just more expensive now for various reasons. Exactly. Those phones, the new foldable phones from Samsung, are now more expensive.
0: No surprise.
6: No surprises, right? So it did officially unveil a passport-sized foldable phone, excuse me, and also raised prices of two updated foldable models. And all of this obviously bracing for a new threat from Apple. Apparently, it is preparing its own foldable phone.
0: Foldable from Apple?
6: I know.
0: It sounds like a betrayal.
6: It does, doesn't it? It feels very un-Apple, I have to say. Are you into the whole foldable phone thing?
0: No, not at all.
6: Because we both grew up in eras that, you know, had flip phones, right?
0: Oh, yeah. But, you know, I just cannot get over that line in the middle. You know,
6: I know, right?
0: That joint. Oh, it's terrible.
6: Especially when it's the whole screen. Because when we had flip phones, the screen was just in the upper part.
0: I wasn't into flip phones either.
6: You know? Right.
0: Yeah.
6: I think I only had one. And I didn't find it all that great.
0: Mm-hmm.
6: I mean, I much prefer the phones that we have now. Everything on one screen, in one hand, with nothing for me to sort of flip open and stuff like that. I don't know. So,
0: plus, you know, I'm really not with Android.
6: I'm not an Android user either. I think no one in our team is using an Android, actually.
0: Okay, I'm surprised because I think they're in the majority.
6: Oh, yes, I think so. Especially in Singapore. Yeah, Singapore is one big market where Android does rule supreme. But I think Apple does follow closely behind. All anecdotally, of course, based on our own observations.
0: I am disappointed, though, that they're copying this idea of the foldable phone.
6: Yeah.
0: You should be a leader, you know?
6: Yeah, and I think that's what the criticism of Apple has been over the past decade, right? Mm. They've lost that innovation spirit a little bit.
0: Yep.
6: They were the first to come up with a smartphone, per se, right? The phone that we know today.
0: That's because they have this genius there. You know?
6: Yeah, but the genius is not there anymore. Yeah. So hasn't been there for a while. And he's one of a kind. It tells you how geniuses really are one of a kind, right? Apple users might be disappointed that it is following in the footsteps of Samsung, but you never know. You never know what it might look like.
0: For all you know, I might get one, you know?
6: Exactly. And then we'll have Pocock Inc. back on the show to tell us
0: how wonderful it is.
6: Exactly. You never know. See? Okay. We are now about to head into the Singapore Fund Managers Market. Something happening there, mostly due to MAS mulling some tax cuts. So let's go there. So, Singapore and Hong Kong are fighting over something you'd think only bankers care about, but stay with us because it does affect you and me. MAS, the Monetary Authority of Singapore, our central bank, is talking to investment firms about cutting taxes for fund managers here. And that's because Hong Kong just offered them an even sweeter deal. If we don't match it, some of these firms and the jobs and money that come with them could move across to Hong Kong instead.
0: See, right now, fund managers already pay a lower tax rate than most companies here. They pay 10% versus the usual 17%. Now, MAS may cut that even further. I know it sounds very technical, but here's the real question. If we give big finance an even better deal, does it actually help ordinary Singaporeans like you and me? So just, or does this just help fund managers keep more of the pay? So let's ask Amy Ang, Singapore Head of Tax at Ernst & Young Solutions.
6: Hey Amy, good of you to join us this morning. So if MAS cuts the concessionary tax rate for fund managers, does that saving actually reach ordinary Singaporeans through jobs, wages, CPF-linked investments, for example? Or does it just stay in the pockets of the fund managers?
1: Hey, hi, good morning, both of you. Nice to be here. Maybe we should take a step back. Any tax cut or tax change will unlikely be silo. We can't just throw in a tax cut without the broader evaluation. And in fact, I've been advising this industry for the past 2 to 3 decades, and we have actually seen the evolution and enhancement of the overall ecosystem to continue to grow this wealth and asset management industry in Singapore. And in fact, we are all very proud that this industry has become a very important growth sector. And in fact, it's a global leading hub in this space, not just in Asia Pac, but in the world. So Andre, to your point about a tax cut, MAS has always been engaging the industry to get feedback on how they can better enhance our toolkit that we call it. And over the years is refining tax, legal, and also more importantly, the overall ecosystem. So to your point about whether any tax cut will then go back to people, you and I on the street and laymen, it is really about balancing the entire policy. What has worked is that this industry, obviously with the growth, it has brought about good jobs to Singaporeans. I'm a tax advisor. I spent my last 30 years as a tax advisor specializing in this space. So without this industry, I may not have the career I have. And obviously, there are a lot of lawyers who specialize in this space and the whole ecosystem of fund administration and so forth. So it's really a very indirect way of benefiting the whole of Singapore. And I may add that, you know, while we look at a headline of tax cut, it is unlikely that it will come with no condition. Any tax review, and this is what has been shown over the years, it is an expectation that fund managers must anchor themselves and show commitment to Singapore. Many of the incentives, like Ng, what you mentioned about the 10%, it is not a flat rate of 10 for the fund managers at the moment. It is actually 17, like everyone, but if they meet certain criteria, they can apply and they are assessed and they are held to commitment in order to give them the 10% in a 5-year period.
0: Now, Amy, as you mentioned, the corporate tax is 17% in Singapore, funded partly by ordinary taxpayers and businesses. Now, if MAS carves out an even lower rate for hedge funds, is that fair to the SME down the road paying full freight?
1: So, you know, overall, our tax rate of 17, if you take that view, is very competitive globally, especially when you compare to many of the high tax countries in US, in Europe. Even to maintain that 17%, what is required is that constant growth story in Singapore. If you look at the funding of the Singapore expenditure, a large chunk of it, yes, it does come from corporate income tax, GST tax, individual income tax, but not to forget that we also have our returns from our sovereign wealth fund that's managing those money. So holistically is that we need to ensure our whole ecosystem enable that growth in order to in fact maintain the rate at a competitive 17%.
6: Okay, so we keep hearing, Amy, that Singapore is a top financial hub. If we need to cut taxes to stop firms from leaving for Hong Kong instead, does that mean that our edge is less about talent and rule of law and perhaps more about who offers the better tax deal? Or, you know, is there something beneath all of that in our competition with Hong Kong as a financial hub? And we want to make sure that we stop that money outflow moving to Hong Kong instead and keeping it here onshore.
1: It's definitely intense competition, not just between Singapore and Hong Kong. I mean, you also have Dubai in the mix, London. You know, it's all about the global financial center. Everyone is looking at their scheme to outdo one another. I think the reality is funds, money are very fungible. It's quite easy to move around from one jurisdiction to another. Individuals can choose to whether they relocate to Singapore, they go to Hong Kong. And it's very important is that that's why in the long term, it is about building up our local talent and having that anchor talent in Singapore. And that comes with very deliberate growth plan for this industry. Compared to 20 years ago, if we look around, we have a lot of local talent. Many of the funds that are set up in the past 10 years are headed by our own talent. And that is actually a good development for the industry. But having said that, Andre, to your point, tax is always very close to anyone's heart. When we talk to businesses and individuals, tax definitely is a consideration. It will never be the only consideration, but it is always part of the business assessment. So we have no choice, as I mentioned to you, in terms of that toolkit, tax has to be there. It will be a very missing part of that toolkit if we don't enhance it. So you're right, the challenge, and that's why MAS is not rushing to come out and make any announcement. They have been getting feedback from the industry, engaging many of us, and really getting feedback. I know for a fact that they are trying to make sure any announcement is a balanced one that benefits Singapore as a whole.
0: Now, if the MAS lowers the tax rate for the fund managers, what happens to our revenue? Is it foregone, or would more funds being set up here create enough new jobs and spending to make up the shortfall? What's the break-even point?
1: That is going to be a difficult one for the government to actually figure out. Statistically, they probably need to do some data analytics. And again, what is break-even, right, Kao Ing? Because if it's just boils down to dollar, maybe statistically it's quite easy. Obviously, that 7% cut of the current fund manager, you can quickly work that out. But maybe if we balance that on the potential loss of jobs, that will then throw in a different mix in terms of the assumption. So probably at this point, those financial modeling experts will have a fun day trying to figure out all the assumptions.
6: Indeed, it's going to be an arduous task also. So you mentioned other hubs like Dubai that we need to think about when it comes to competition. Perhaps is there something that Singapore can look to learn, to pick up from, to refer to, and then adapt to our own little environment here when it comes to these proposed or mulled tax cuts? Is there a reference point that we can look towards and adapt from?
1: Yeah, so if you look at Dubai, they are quite easily say that I can give you a tax-free. But we didn't jump, UAE as well, the environment, but Singapore didn't jump onto their wagon and say, hey, I'm going to give you a tax-free as well. And that shows that, number one, Singapore is definitely not a tax haven. I'm a tax practitioner, and I'm glad that we are not a tax haven. We have proper progressive tax system with proper rules. And if you look around the different financial center, they'll probably throw out different tools to try to attract the investors. Many of the other jurisdictions have also tried to make it a lot easier in terms of licensing, not just about tax. And even in MAS, they have been trying to balance between regulating the industry to protect everyone and investors in particular, and also balancing the ease of coming to do business here. You do not want to like scare off your potential fund managers setting up. So there has been that constant balance. And Andre, to your point, tax. We actually do not tax on everything. There's a myth that, you know, everything will be taxed in Singapore. We do have a concept that if actually fund manager derive certain returns from investment put in, because they can also invest. Their fund invest, but they can also invest. If there are proper conditions that are attached and they can stand up and support that position, actually a part of their return are already currently not taxable.
6: Yeah, that's a good point to know.
1: So that may affect your financial analysis because it's not all that are taxable potentially.
6: That's right. And it's up to the fund managers also to do their homework and to really comb through the rules and what's taxable and what's not here in Singapore to really make sure that they have their numbers right. Amy, thanks very much for this clarity. It helps us understand this world of tax a little bit better as well. Amy Ang is Singapore Head of Tax at Ernst & Young Solutions LLP.
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6: It's time for your news headlines at 7:30 here on The Morning Report. Fresh threats are raising the stakes in the U.S.-Iran war. U.S. President Donald Trump has vowed to strike an Iranian bridge or power plant each time Iran fires at a ship in the Strait of Hormuz. But while his administration is trying to curb Iran's nuclear ambitions, the U.S. has just signed a nuclear deal with Saudi Arabia. The landmark agreement on civilian nuclear power allows the kingdom to build nuclear reactors to enrich uranium using American technology. But Mr. Trump has also attended a ceremony marking the return of the remains of four U.S. soldiers killed in the war. This brings the U.S. death toll to 18 since hostilities began in February. Meanwhile, Iran says more than 50 of its civilians have been killed since late last month. The latest developments come after the U.S. military launched a 12th consecutive night of strikes on Iran. Chinese Foreign Minister Wang Yi has held talks with his Philippine counterpart on the sidelines of the ASEAN Foreign Ministers' meeting. The meeting followed fresh diplomatic protests over a recent incident in the South China Sea, where a Philippine naval serviceman was struck on the head. Beijing has accused the Philippine crew of provoking the clash. Philippine Foreign Affairs Secretary Maria Teresa Lazaro has condemned what she described as China's unacceptable actions. She added that both sides agreed on the need to keep communication channels open to better manage tensions in the disputed waters. Meanwhile, Mr. Wang lodged a complaint over what Beijing has described as the Philippine personnel's egregious act of ramming Chinese vessels. He said relations between the two sides are at a crossroads and urged Manila to make what he called a rational choice. Prime Minister Lawrence Wong has unveiled a new lineup of cabinet ministers and political office holders. Most of the changes take effect next Monday. Mr. Wong described the changes as balanced, blending a new generation of leaders with an experienced core team. CNA's Otelli Edwards brings us the details of the cabinet changes in this report featuring PM Wong.
24: Now, the previous cabinet reshuffle took place last May. Jeffrey Seow has been promoted to full minister for the transport portfolio. He will also be second minister for finance. Likewise, David Neo will become full minister for culture, community and youth. At the same time, he will be second minister for education. Sim Ann has moved up as well. She will become second minister for foreign affairs and home affairs. Jasmine Lau has been promoted to acting manpower minister and senior minister of state for digital development and information. Labour Chief Ng Chee Meng takes on a new role as minister in the Prime Minister's office. Zaki Mohamed was earlier appointed acting minister in charge of Muslim affairs and will remain senior minister of state for defence. Meanwhile, Goh Pei Ming moves up the rank to be senior minister of state for home affairs and social and family development. Several backbenchers also become political office holders. Fu Zhexiang is now Minister of State for Trade and Industry and Manpower, while Sean Low also takes on new roles as Minister of State for Education and Health. K. Shanmugam will be made Senior Minister. He keeps his roles as Coordinating Minister for National Security and Home Affairs Minister.
2: This balance matters because Singapore needs both experienced leaders to steer through immediate challenges and a new generation ready to take us forward. Leadership renewal is therefore a continuous process. We identify people with the ability, the commitment, and the character to serve. We give them opportunities to develop and grow, to prove themselves, and to entrust them with greater responsibilities as they are ready. And that is how we build a strong team for Singapore, not just for today, but for the years ahead.
24: The country's Trade and Industry Ministry will also be renamed as the Energy, Trade and Industry Ministry. It will be jointly led by Deputy Prime Minister Gan Kim Yong and Minister Tan Si Ling, who will relinquish his manpower portfolio.
2: We used to talk about the water challenge in Singapore as a national existential matter. Increasingly, energy going forward will be the national challenge for Singapore. Not energy per se, because we can have energy through fossil fuel, but clean energy is going to be a major challenge for us. How we can continue to power our needs while achieving net zero. And so we are pursuing this work with a lot of focus. The work scope is expanding greatly.
20: And that's the news. I'm Andrea Heng. Headlines anytime on CNA 938 and CNA.asia. 7:35, time for a traffic update courtesy of Po Kok Ing sitting across from me. What's the update?
0: There's an accident on the Bukit Timah Expressway towards Bukit Timah Expressway after Woodlands Checkpoint Service Road. Avoid Lane 2. Vehicle breakdown on TPE towards SLE after Tampines Avenue 10. There's heavy traffic on BKE towards PIE between PIE Changi and KJE. Heavy traffic as well on the PIE towards Tuas at AYE exit. And you're up to date.
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0: And it's time now for us to take a look at some business headlines, courtesy of Elizabeth Neo from Asia First, the morning show on CNA TV. She is standing by with those headlines from the CNA newsroom live right now. Morning, Liz. So we know that earnings season is underway, starting with big tech earnings. Investors are once again feeling those nerves about the AI boom, aren't they?
1: Yeah, that's right. And so with that, Wall Street ended mixed but towards the downside here as investors look ahead to the start of the big tech earnings season, with growing doubts over the massive AI spending weighing on sentiment. S&P 500 slipped as losses in major tech stocks offset gains in chipmaker Nvidia. After the close, we saw Tesla fall weaker than expected earnings. Alphabet's results also prompted volatile trading there. At the same time, escalating tensions between the U.S. and Iran pushed Brent crude briefly above $95 a barrel, lifting bond yields as well on fresh inflation concerns. And markets are now pricing in about 30% chance of a Fed Reserve rate hike at next week's meeting, with most traders, though, still expecting rates to stay on hold.
2: Now, Liz, one of the biggest tests of that AI spending story came from Tesla. Were the numbers reassuring?
1: Yeah, so Tesla, its shares fell, you know, more than 3% there after reporting in after-hours trade as well, after reporting its Q2 earnings missed expectations despite stronger than expected revenue. So profit came in well below forecast as costs surged, with the EV maker ramping up spending on artificial intelligence and research, with its operating expenses jumping 47% and capital spending more than doubling. Its free cash flow also turned negative. So Tesla is saying that it's investing heavily in AI infrastructure, driverless vehicles, its humanoid robots, as its CEO continues to shift the company's focus beyond electric cars. This result also coming amid a steep decline in Tesla's stock price, which also coincides with a drop in SpaceX, which is, of course, Elon Musk's other $1 trillion baby that has now lost more than 40% of its value since its peak close. We also got results from Google's parent company, Alphabet, which is also in spotlight with its earnings release. It delivered a mixed picture there. Strong growth in its cloud business that beat expectations, with revenue jumping 82% from a year ago, but it slightly missed on sales tied to its search engine business. With that, Alphabet shares also slipped in after-hours trade as investors weigh whether the company's record AI spending is really translating into meaningful returns.
0: I feel like that's a normal part of our vocabulary nowadays, Liz. In the meantime, while investors watch big tech, there's another blockbuster deal facing a very different kind of scrutiny.
1: Yeah, so Paramount Skydance clearing a major hurdle in its $110 billion takeover of Warner Brothers Discovery. So it's won a conditional approval from the European Union regulators after agreeing to end a film distribution deal with Universal Studios in Europe. So it's a bit of a relief there for Paramount, but it still faces some significant legal challenges, particularly in the US. Talking about that lawsuit brought by California and 11 other states, which is, of course, seeking to block the deal on competition grounds, with the US judge now temporarily pausing the takeover. Now, if this deal does not close by September, Paramount must pay late fees to Warner Brothers shareholders of about $7 million per day. There will be a court hearing next month. It will determine whether the merger can move forward. And another challenge for Paramount Skydance is in the UK. Government there is considering stepping in after concerns were raised that this merger could actually reduce the diversity in media ownership.
0: As saga grows in significance, it will turn into a Netflix episode eventually. Time now for us to turn to the financial markets. That's Liz, by the way, Elizabeth Neo from Asia First, the morning show on CNA TV, giving us those headlines from the CNA newsroom. Let's take a look at how Wall Street closed, shall we? Liz there did paint a bit of a picture given its earnings season. So quite a lot of big tech names shedding some of the gains in the previous rally before earnings season began in earnest. The Nasdaq did shave off 0.6% by the close of trade. The S&P 500 also down 0.1%. The Dow was safe for a while, just a little bit underwater at the close of trade on Wall Street.
2: And the markets are navigating a tricky mix of strong corporate earnings, renewed geopolitical tensions, and fresh questions over AI spending. Now, the big tech results now setting the tone for Wall Street and investors reassessing the outlook for interest rates. We'll discuss where the opportunities still lie and whether the AI rally has further to run and how to position portfolios for the rest of the year.
0: That's right. Joining us is Brian Mulberry, Chief Market Strategist at Zacks Investment Management in Chicago, Illinois. Brian, good of you to join us all the way there and good to have you on the radio show. So let's take a look at what's happening right now. We're seeing volatility picking up after a sharp run in tech stocks, but semicon shares have started to rebound at the same time. Brian, is this simply healthy profit taking or a sign that investors are becoming

0: craving for something juicy, saucy, bold, and indulgent? 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
1: Absolutely, and they even crossed the magic 200 billion number. Previously, only Microsoft was committed to that much spend, and the stock is down a little bit because investors are saying, hey, we get that cloud revenue was up 80%+, but that finances the previous spend at 187 billion. Now the range is all the way up to 205 billion. You need to be growing cloud revenue by 90% if you're going to cover that spend. So the investors are starting to really look at the monetization here and say, okay, this is fine. Again, like I said, for the next 12 months, we know we need more capacity, we need more compute, but at what point do we monetize all of this spending? And when we do it, will it be profitable? Will it be additive back to the balance sheet? I think it's a pretty good question when you start to see this much money going out the door. IBM also reported today, and they told us something very specific in the last week, and that is, customers are only willing to spend so much money on AI, and they're pivoting away from some software that they need to get hardware that they have to have, right? And so I think that we're running into this monetization problem where CapEx is not infinite, in that everybody's going to start looking at what the profitability and the productivity looks like when they engage with AI going forward.
2: Indeed. So what are we seeing here, Brian, amongst the AI winners? Is it more concentrated around chips, networking, data centers? I mean, it's hard to tell sometimes who has which segment of the infrastructure game has the lead, isn't it?
1: Absolutely. And how are you engaging with AI? Because now we have different modalities. You have, I think, more of the cloud-based software solutions that are incredibly scalable. They can engage with, you know, very large platforms, 10,000, 100,000 employees. It's incredibly easy to do. It's a plug-and-play type of a software solution. But it's not generative AI. It is a little bit of the old school type of compute, just done faster and smarter. If you want that true generative AI, what we're finding is you need to have a buffer layer of software in there that protects your intellectual property. And so that adds a layer of expense that companies really didn't think they needed to have. They thought that these models that they could go out and buy would be okay to use. And the answer is they're not. You need to have a CrowdStrike or a Palantir or some other type of layer. IBM does this very well also in protecting your intellectual property, even though you're running your own tech stack physically and you're engaging with generative AI that way. It really just has become more expensive than people expected, no matter how you're engaging with it.
3: So as investors focus on AI-powered vehicles and future projects, Tesla's results showed cash burn. How much patience do you think markets still have for companies spending heavily today in exchange for tomorrow's growth?
1: It's a great question. And Tesla, really, it was kind of a tale of two halves, right? Record deliveries, 480,000 units. That tells us that demand for Tesla cars is still very high. Revenues, very, very strong, but margins were weak. Without the government subsidies here domestically, you could see their margins go down substantially. And that was one of the biggest things about Tesla, is that in the automotive segment, whether it's internal combustion or EV, they were market leaders in that margin per vehicle. And that seems to be evaporating in real time now that you don't have the subsidies that are in place. However, demand is strong. Deliveries are good. Manufacturing is stable. Those are all very durable components that mean long-term positives. The cash burn, to your point, is going directly to another line that is showing real signs of profitability, and that is the Optimus robot. There is going to be, I think, real mainstream commercial demand for those robots and in the next couple of years. And so as they ramp up production there, you can follow the throughput in the sales and the margin per unit there should be much better to make up for the automotive segment.
2: Okay, interesting perspective there on Tesla. So you are expecting a strong Q2 earnings season. We've only just begun, as Karen Carpenter once sang, particularly from the Mag 7. So after

0: Alphabet's results, Brian, what do you think investors are now going to be looking out for from the rest of big tech specifically?
1: It's going to be the same thing. They want to know the monetization and that if you are going to increase your future spending, that there is a road to profitability. There's going to be a return on that invested capital. That's going to be absolutely the key metric. The reason that Google's down is because they outkicked their coverage on that CapEx spend. We know that the growth of revenue was strong, but not strong enough to cover more spending. As we start to work our way through the rest of the Mag 7 and some of these other big software names, it's going to be the same type of question.
0: So with that in mind, Brian, I mean, what's going to be the ceiling here? What's going to be the tolerance level for investors still seeking monetization? Because I feel like we've been here before. Every quarter that we see earnings from big tech, it's the same question. How is monetization being proven? So what is the psychological ceiling here before a sell-off happens, before investors, you know, stop that rally from happening again, they slow down their investments and they start money taking? I mean, is that, am I on the right track here? Because I feel like investors keep asking the same questions time and again.
1: It's in the next 2 to 3 quarters is very specifically the answer that we have, because you're finding that even a company like Amazon is going to go cash flow negative. You know, that's going to eat away at future earnings. So if you start to see earnings decline, it doesn't have to go negative. It just has to be the thought that the comparison quarter to quarter and year to year profitability is shrinking. That is entirely possible if they don't monetize something in their business model to make up for all of that spend. Amazon has different lines of businesses to be able to do that. Google has different lines of businesses to be able to do that, and so does Microsoft. So in those three in particular, it's all about the growth of one of those other segments to pay off the CapEx spending. Of those three, I worry the most about Amazon. I think Amazon has the most to lose here, because if I look at the last 5 years, they've been cash flow negative twice already, and they're going to do it again next year. So in a 6-year period, half the time they're being cash flow negative for one of the biggest balance sheets in the market today. That's a pretty clear signal that you need to be cautious about what's going to happen next.
0: Yeah, to add to that, Amazon did cut some jobs in its AI in Artificial General Intelligence Group. So this is a marked reduction across the company following the much larger one in January as well.
2: Now, Brian, I want to move on to another sector now. Oil prices have climbed on renewed Middle East tensions, now pushing bond yields higher and reviving inflation concerns. Does that strengthen your view that the Fed is likely to stay on hold rather than cut rates this year?
1: I think the data is so mixed at the moment when you look at the month-to-month tracking. Obviously, we just got a very cool, much softer than expected data in the CPI and the PPI. It's likely to track in the PCE data as well. So domestically here in the US, you've got a little bit of an imbalance in the data. I think that causes them to just simply stay on hold for another period of time, likely really honestly till the end of the year. I don't think there's much appetite to raise rates, even though people will say that this is, you know, an inflationary period and prices are going higher. I'm not really sure that the economy here domestically would be tolerant of that. It's the cost of capital is already being reflected in that 10-year treasury yield that you quoted. And at 4.6 to 4.7, that might have its own destructive power in terms of capital formation as mortgage rates go up, credit cards go up, car loans go up. You could see it will have its own restraining power. You don't have to raise the core interest rate to achieve that.
0: Brian, let's end with your top picks based on what we received from the notes. They include Apple, Microsoft, but also the likes of JP Morgan and Caterpillar. What are the common qualities amongst these companies that make them stand out in a market that's becoming more and more selective by the day?
1: Well, I'll put another word in there. It's volatile, right? In the last couple of weeks have definitely shown us that volatility is back. It's a little bit unsettling. There's a lot of choice out there now. And if we get more IPOs later in the year, it's really going to come down to quality. So we feel like being a little bit more defensively minded, and the common factors that we're looking for are very large balance sheets, good and growing earnings, but also wide moats. In other words, it's going to be very difficult to compete very specifically in the business business lines that they're in. We like these four names for all of those reasons.
0: All right. Brian Mulberry there with perspectives and insights from the markets, as snazzy as the suit he is wearing. Brian Mulberry is Chief Market Strategist at Zacks Investment Management, all the way from Chicago, Illinois. Thanks very much.
3: Before making any decisions based on the information in our program, please consult your own financial advisors to take into account your investment objectives, financial situation, and individual needs.
0: All right, so from the financial markets, want to take a look at a big international headline that is moving the markets right now geopolitically, because fresh threats are raising the stakes in the US-Iran war, while concerns intensify about nuclear proliferation in the Middle East. US President Donald Trump is vowing to strike an Iranian bridge or power plant each time Iran shoots at a ship in the Strait of Hormuz. Now, while the Trump administration is trying to curb Iran's nuclear ambition, the U.S. itself has signed a nuclear deal with Saudi Arabia.
2: Now, Iran countered the president's threats with an equal measure, Foreign Minister Abbas Araghchi warning it will be an eye for an eye. President Trump keeps raising the stakes with threats, and Iran keeps vowing to match them. Kate Fisher tells us what he's ultimately trying to achieve.
4: It is deeply unpopular here in the United States, especially on a day like today here, where he received the bodies of fallen American soldiers back into the US. News stories like that are just the kind of thing he doesn't want to have here in the United States, as well as the price of energy. When people go to fill up their car, it is costing more and more again. Those gas prices are rising up as this conflict goes on. We've just heard that they are now into their 12th consecutive night of US strikes on Iran. And Donald Trump is really looking to have some sort of victory that he can say to the American people, look, it was all worthwhile. Now we have this. And at the moment, he is struggling to get that. This extra military pressure is an attempt to either get the Iranians to capitulate or force the kind of hardline faction within Iran back to the negotiating table. But 12 nights in, neither of those things have happened.
0: And that was Kate Fisher reporting from Washington, D.C. She is closing out the show for us here on CNA 938. Don't go anywhere, though. The morning report is coming right up. And we have the big question for you. What's the one thing you'd fix about Singapore's public transport? For Kok Ing, he's hoping
2: That people, you know, are more considerate and not play their phones out loud.
0: Yeah, and for me, I think we could afford a better designed buses, especially for passengers sitting at the back. What would you like to fix about Singapore's public transport? Tell us on WhatsApp, please. 96311938. We will have Associate Professor Victor Kwan from SUSS Academy and Terence Fan from the SMU to join us for this discussion. So we want to hear your thoughts in the meantime. We gather them up and ask questions to our guests on the Morning Report as well. Once again, the big question, what's the one thing you'd like to fix about Singapore's public transport? Tell us once again on WhatsApp, 96311938 on the Morning Report, coming right up.
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4: Now, The Big Question with Andrea Heng and Haryanto Dimon.
0: That's right. Welcome in to The Big Question. We are taking a look at Singapore's public transport system because we want to ask you whether there is something you'd like to change about Singapore's public transport, because commuters are concerned about inconsiderate passengers, irregular waiting times, and crowding.
2: So today's big question for you is, what's the one thing you'd fix about Singapore's public transport?
0: WhatsApp us 9631 1938, or you can call us also 669 11 938. The news headlines at 8am with me, Andrea Heng, and Po Kok Ing on The Morning Report. US President Donald Trump is vowing to strike an Iranian bridge or power plant each time Iran shoots at a ship in the Strait of Hormuz. This comes as the US military launched a 12th straight night of strikes on Iran. Meanwhile, Mr. Trump also attended a ceremony marking the return of the remains of four US soldiers killed in the war. This brings the US death toll to 18 since hostilities began in February. Iran says it has lost more than 50 of its civilians since late last month. Mr. Trump claims Iran is getting hit so hard they want to make a deal.
13: But I say they're not ready to make a deal, because every time they make a deal, they want to change it and everything. They're not ready. They'll be ready very soon.
0: Iran's foreign minister Abbas Araghchi has warned it will be an eye for an eye. The Iranians claim Mr. Trump's threat to target a suspected Iranian nuclear facility known as Pickaxe Mountain is merely an excuse for more attacks. Well, while the Trump administration is trying to curb Iran's nuclear ambitions, the US has just signed a nuclear deal with Saudi Arabia. The landmark agreement on civilian nuclear power allows the kingdom to build reactors to enrich uranium using American technology.
2: China's Foreign Minister Wang Yi is urging Washington to respect Beijing's core interests and avoid actions that China says are negative and damaging to ties. He made the comments during a meeting with his U.S. counterpart Marco Rubio on the sidelines of the ASEAN foreign ministers meeting. Mr. Wang called on Washington to uphold the One China principle, properly manage differences, and address what Beijing says are legitimate concerns. He described this year as a pivotal one for U.S.-China relations, pointing to the meeting between Presidents Donald Trump and Xi Jinping in May. Mr. Rubio said the two sides discussed trade, efforts to counter illicit fentanyl, Taiwan, and President Xi's upcoming visit to the U.S. Mr. Rubio also thanked Beijing for its cooperation over Iran, including China's opposition to restrictions on shipping through the Strait of Hormuz. Wang Yi also held talks with his Philippine counterpart, Maria Theresa Lazaro, on the sidelines of the ASEAN foreign ministers meeting. Ms. Lazaro conveyed Manila's strong protests over a recent encounter in the South China Sea where a Philippine naval serviceman was struck on the head. Beijing has accused the Philippine crew of provoking the clash. Mr. Wang told Ms. Lazaro that relations between the two sides are at a crossroads and urged Manila to make what he called a rational choice. Ms. Lazaro says both sides have discussed the importance of keeping communication channels open to better manage tensions.
14: 20th July ko,
0: Heavy security has been deployed in New Delhi as more protesters gather to demand education reforms and the resignation of the minister in charge after a series of exam scandals. Protesters are rallying behind the Cockroach Janata Party, or CJP. It's a movement that emerged in May as an online satire to protest alleged failings in the education system, but has since attracted millions of